0: costs following the collapse of trade talks, as the BBC's David Willis reports.
1: This is a policy that will impact the economies of both nations, potentially weakening investment in Canada and putting jobs there at risk, and pushing up prices here in the United States, which is an unfortunate possibility for Donald Trump, given that we are now, what, just 3 months ahead of the midterm elections, when one of the crucial issues vexing the minds of voters is likely to be inflation and the so-called affordability crisis here.
0: One Nation MP David Farley has admitted his party's migration target is not too different from Labor's. Mr. Parley says One Nation's net overseas migration target of 130,000 doesn't include Pacific workers on the PALM scheme or other in-demand workers like aged care nurses. He says when you include those workers, that would add at least another 100,000 people arriving annually under One Nation's plan, making it similar to Labor's 2028 target of 225,000.
2: The raw number's not too different, but the reality is, where do we need them? We don't need them in the great urban metroplex. Mm. We need them out to be productive, working in agriculture, engineering, mining, etc.
0: Some Sydney Swan supporters are expected to walk out of the SCG today as the club holds a historic AFLW-AFL doubleheader. Digby Worth-Muller reports.
3: The Swans' women's side takes on Essendon ahead of the men's clash with North Melbourne this afternoon. The scandal engulfing the club, which has seen five players suspended for breaching club behaviour standards, has overshadowed the doubleheader. A separate Victoria Police investigation into a report of sexual assault is continuing. Some fans are threatening to walk out of the SCG after the women's game, although the captains of both teams urged fans on Friday to support the two games. Meanwhile, crosstown rivals GWS are urging their own Sydney-based fans to attend the women's game.
0: One of the new Spirit of Tasmania ferries has arrived at its future home port in Devonport for the first time after years of delays, Mac Hurd reports.
4: Thousands of onlookers gathered along the banks of the Mersey River this morning to catch a glimpse of Spirit of Tasmania 4 arriving in Devonport for the first time. The vessel is in Devonport for testing and commissioning ahead of its first passenger service scheduled for the end of October. It's nearly a year to the day since the brand new ferry first passed by Devonport on its journey to Tasmania from Scotland, where it was being stored. But it continued on to Hobart, as works on the new berthing infrastructure in Devonport were still underway several years after the ferries were first intended to be operational.
0: New ferries will operate between Devonport and Geelong. Music icon Robbie Williams is set to perform on Melbourne Cup Day. Flemington Racecourse will host the global superstar for two special live performances before and after the race that stops the nation. The Victorian Racing Club says it's the biggest pre-cup performance ever staged at Flemington. Australian golfer Cam Smith is in contention for victory at the LIV Golf event in the US city of Indianapolis. Smith's third round of 3-under puts him in a four-way tie for second at 12-under, one shot behind leader Michael Lasasso. The Australian quartet of Ripper GC also sits third on the team's leaderboard. This event will help crown the team champion for 2026 after it was announced the season will end a week earlier than planned amid the tour's uncertain future. And a Chinese humanoid robot has run the 100 metres in 9.39 seconds, faster than the men's world record held by Jamaican sprinting great Usain Bolt. The robot was competing in the opening heat of the World Humanoid Robot Games in Beijing. The result marks a sharp improvement from last year's game, when it won the 100 metres in 21.5 seconds. That's the latest ABC News. You can get more news at abc.net.au.
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0: Hello and welcome to your hour of arts, culture, design and ideas conversation on ABC Radio National. Hilary Harper with you from NAM Melbourne, and I have to warn you, there will be some toilet humour on By Design soon because Anthony Burke is looking at the humblest of materials, toilet paper. Did you know paper was being used for hygiene in China centuries before it made it to the West? We'll find out how it found its current form. And on Critics' Corner, a look at how powerful music is in getting a political message across. Politicians love a good Bruce Springsteen or Taylor Swift dog whistle, but what are the ethics of using it to further a political agenda that might be quite different from the musician's own views? This is ABC Radio National. If you think of a bee-friendly garden, you might see a profusion of flowers, all different colours, taking up all the space. But Anthony Burke is here to tell you that it might be much easier than that to help out our native bees, maybe just a bare patch of earth here and there. Here's By Design.
1: Welcome to By Design. I'm Anthony Burke. Today on the show, landscaping for bees, how to support these vitally important pollinators in your own backyard. Then, later on Extraordinary Everyday, the history of toilet paper. Because no self-respecting design show should spend too long avoiding the really important topics. They are the metabolism of a garden. Without them, our flora would not thrive and food crops would fail. Bees are such a vital part of our ecosystem and are, in many parts of the world, in decline. But there is a way that the humble domestic garden can help bees thrive again.
2: Gardens are so important because lots of the natural habitat is being cleared. And if we want to have stepping stones and corridors between these natural habitats and also, you know, have extra habitat for native bees, gardens can make a huge difference.
3: Bees are that measure and metric around health, be that health through food security, by ecosystem health and biodiversity, but ultimately they are one of the fundamentals of pollination, which is a major part of survival, but also that first step in plant reproduction, which is, again, that essential layer of food production and ecosystem health. So they're an incredibly important measure of how we're travelling.
4: Hi, I'm Dr. Manu Saunders. I'm an ecologist at UNE in Armidale. I love gardening and I love gardening for biodiversity. When we finally had the opportunity, my husband and I, to buy our first place, that was sort of the opportunity to finally have our own garden, to bring back a lot of the native bees and birds biodiversity that we love to see in our garden.
1: Biodiversity is Manu's passion, but it wasn't until she bought her own home that she could really sink her hands into the soil. Having her own garden meant that Manu could start experimenting with ways to attract bees and other pollinators. Her goal was less aesthetic and more functional than your average domestic garden. In fact, she had a very particular vision.
4: I think essentially a grassy woodland. That is one of my favourite type of ecosystems in Australia, our native grassy woodlands. Most of them are threatened ecological communities, and I think they're really important ecosystems across most of the country. Most of them are threatened by fragmentation and development and agriculture and so on. They're also really good pollinator habitats because pollinators, and particularly native bees and so on, actually love those more open, sunlit environments where there's lots of ground cover and lots of wildflowers along the ground, but also tall trees for shade and microclimate and so on. So grassy woodlands have always been one of my favourite ecosystems for all those reasons. And so I guess I just had in my mind, I just wanted to create a little woodland out the front.
3: My name is Matt York. I'm a landscape architect and director of landscape architecture at Ratio Consultants.
1: While Manu is transforming her front yard into a grassy woodland to attract bees, prominent Melbourne designer Matt York is creating gardens on a much larger scale, from private residential projects to major public spaces. Earlier this year, Matt was awarded the 2026 Garden of the Year and Best in Show at the Melbourne International Flower and Garden Show for his exhibit, We the Wild. His work is all about making gardens stretch beyond beauty to include being serious contributors to biodiversity.
3: I've been a landscape architect now 25 years. I studied in Melbourne in RMIT in the mid-90s. And I think during the droughts that we saw in the sort of late 2000, 2010, we saw a real shift in the value placed on landscape, particularly through water-sensitive urban design. And so it was a really, I suppose, optimistic and fortunate time where the value of landscape really extended beyond just perhaps amenity. And we were starting to look at the

0: value of landscape in servicing nutrient reduction in stormwater, thinking about habitat, thinking about pollination. And so those metrics, which are actually tangible and we can measure, started to play a much broader role in the value of landscape, particularly in the built environment. And so that was a really fundamental shift that I saw during that drought period. And from there, I think we've been able to perhaps bring the values of landscape further into the design process. And so, yes, amenity is absolutely important, but I think those broader metrics around integrated water management, around urban heat island reduction, around having a native plant pallet that is going to support our native bee pollination, all of these other layers that landscape actually attribute to, we can start to quantify and actually see the broader role that landscape does play as our cities grow.
1: So given that change, what kind of response have you had to that shift?
0: I think that what we're seeing now as, I'll talk to cities because, you know, living and working in Melbourne, you know, the projected growth of Melbourne by 8 million by 2050, you know, our city's currently at sort of that circa 5.5 million. So the responsibility of all parts and all disciplines contributing to that city growth is that we do assess those broader values. And so what I'm seeing in landscape and working in cities, not only throughout Australia, but also we're actually working in Kenya at the moment, which is absolutely fascinating, is that our responsibility as a landscape architect is to be bringing these metrics and partnering with the specialists that can support this level of thinking and these values so that our response in design and then ultimately what gets built takes on those broader responsibilities as well. So we're not only designing landscapes in our cities for amenity and beauty and seasonality, that's absolutely a part of it, but we're actually thinking about what is our role in terms of designing a particular space that will become part of a city mosaic for a pollination count, or thinking about the reduction of urban heat island, or thinking about what is the water quality that's now hitting our city with this extensive impervious material and how are we treating that at the source rather than just discharging that into our open water bodies. So we're really playing a pivotal role in how our cities grow, and bees are fundamental to that as well.
1: So I can hear definitely the conversation in landscape architecture has changed to, as you say, broaden out to incorporate all of those much larger metrics and performance criteria, if you like, for design that you're leaning into. Is that demand coming from, you know, your average client, or is it more institutional clients, or is it everyone?
0: I think it's everyone. I would equally say that we're seeing now clients and you know, people are becoming really informed and want to see this and be a part of this as well. Many of the medium and high residential towers that we're working on at the moment, the rooftop gardens, the communal settings, are all demanding that these level of metrics and values are brought both into the building as much as they are around the building. So that is a market-driven response. It's obviously the client then is responsible to listen to that and adopt to that market. So it does come from both the public and the private sector.
1: And so when we think about our suburban home and the garden out the front or the back of the house, do you think more people are thinking about that biodiversity now as a criteria for their gardens?
0: Absolutely, absolutely. I think the shift that we're also seeing in people in a residential setting wanting to understand what they can do in terms of what are the restorative powers of their garden, how can they contribute whilst it might only be on a small part, but they again become part of that city mosaic where their garden is contributing to part of that treatment train, part of that reduction in urban heat, you know, and part of that pollination story that is citywide. So we are absolutely seeing a shift there. And what is wonderful about that is that from a design perspective, we can advocate and design to that, but it's now supported by the nurseries and the horticultural industry. And so the palette of native florals that you can get now commercially is just exquisite.
2: Hi, I'm Dr. Kit Prendergast, also known as the Bee Babette, and I am a wild

0: bee scientist. I'm fascinated with bees because they're such an integral part of our ecosystems and they're so varied and a perfect example of biodiversity.
1: When most of us picture a bee, chances are we're imagining the European honeybee living in a hive and producing honey. But the native Australian bees that Kit studies are a remarkably diverse bunch.
0: Yeah, so I think everyone is like, yeah, save the bees are great. But so few people really even understand that we have native bees, who the native bees are, why they're important. So Australia has over 2,000 species of native bees and there's about 1,700 described species, meaning that there's hundreds of species that are undescribed and they are integral parts of our ecosystems. When people think bee, people immediately go to the European honeybee. And as its common name suggests, it's from Europe. It's an introduced species. But our ecosystems have been functioning and thriving for hundreds of thousands of years without European honeybees. So the little guys that pollinate our wildflowers, make our ecosystems so special, pollinate the plants that bring tourists from all over the world to see our beautiful wildflowers, pollinate the plants that are important for our First Nations people. These bees are the Australian native bees, so that's why they're so important.
1: So let's talk about gardens then. I mean, we want to create gardens that attract bees. I think we get that. But how significant are our own personal gardens, if you like, when we think of the entire landscape of Australia, the bush, agricultural crops and so on? What kind of proportion do our gardens represent in the story of helping bees to thrive?
0: So they certainly are important. The most important thing is protecting natural areas. That's something that my research has really driven home. I compared people's gardens to natural areas. And whilst native bees do visit gardens, natural areas, bushland remnants are, you know, the OG habitat. So we need to protect that. But gardens are so important though, because lots of the natural habitat is being cleared. And if we want to have stepping stones and corridors between these natural habitats and also, you know, have extra habitat for native bees, gardens can make a huge difference. And part of the thing in why I found that gardens weren't as attractive is because lots of gardens are still planted with your introduced exotic plants, your cottage style garden, even though like it's so ironic that people come from all over the world to see our Australian wildflowers. And then we go and plant English roses, lantana, agapanthus, poppies, petunias. Yeah. We're missing out such an opportunity here to have a beautiful garden that doesn't require as much effort because, you know, our native plants are adapted to our soils, adapted to our climate to an extent, you know, climate change, but a bit better adapted. So it's a win-win all round if we plant with native flowers.
1: What else does the garden need to really be attractive to a bee?
0: We need to think about their food resources, and that's, you know, native flowers. And some of our native bees are super specialised. Many of them specialise on Myrtaceae. So these are our gum trees, our eucalypts, our angiphora, our corymbia. So important. I think every single street should have at least one eucalyptus. They are fantastic for our native bees. Other native bees specialise on Eremophila, which is sometimes called emu bush, which is a beautiful bush, very hardy. And we've also got many native bees specialising on our native pea plants in the family Fabaceae. And these are great because these can be ground cover, they can come in shrub forms, they can come in trees. So those are really important. And then what we also need is somewhere for the bees to nest. So they don't only need food, they also need nesting resources. And many of our native bees have fairly short foraging ranges because our native bees can be really tiny, so they can't fly that far, you know, maybe only 100 metres. So we need to have food and nesting resources close by. About 63% of our native bees nest in the ground. So that's
1: really?
0: Yeah, people don't realise that there's so many bees that nest in the ground. So that is why, you know, urbanisation can be really bad for our native bees, because if you put pavement and tarmac over surfaces. They can't nest in there.
1: So what does that imply then for the ground itself? Do they mind things like, I don't know, mulch? And how do they deal with clover and ground cover and that kind of stuff?
0: Mulching can be good, but we don't want to put thick layers of mulch all over our garden because that means the native bees can't nest there. So having some patches of bare ground or semi-bare ground, I've seen native bees nest in little sandy patches between lawns. I've seen them nest in raised garden beds. So, yeah, just have some bare ground there. And in like agricultural areas, we want to reduce tilling because that can churn up the bees' nests. Not have weed mats because, yeah, the bees can't dig through those. Soil compaction can be an issue. So livestock trampling the soil, compacting the soil, which has, you know, a whole range of other issues for soil health.
1: When you're planting a garden, a lot of people would try and have the maximum diversity in a garden to get, I don't know, the most wild-looking, I suppose, native. Would you suggest, like, maximum diversity in the plant species to support bees? Or is it better to try and cluster, I guess, certain species of bee-friendly plants in areas? You know what
0: yeah,
1: I mean?
0: Yeah.
1: What's the best strategy, do you think?
0: So you always hear, like, diversity is best, and that's what I thought before I did my research. But I found actually that having as many different plant species as you can in a garden isn't the best strategy for our native bees. As you mentioned, having big clumps of favourite bee plants is best, having like an intermediate diversity. But if you have as many different plants as you can, it means you probably only have one plant per species. And going back to how many, we have many specialist native bees, if there's only one plant within a garden that they can use, that's not great for them. They want to have a big amount of the resources that they need. So having big patches or big clumps of a diversity of plants, but not as many different
1: not
0: plants
1: super
0: as you possibly
1: diverse.
0: Can. Yeah.
1: Yeah, right. And then, I mean, we talked about bees nesting in the ground, 63%, as you said, and which is a number that really surprises me, actually. But what about hives? You know, are they worthwhile?
0: The rest of our native bees, they nest above ground, and there's a different variety of nesting habits they have. Some nest in tiny little holes in wood created by wood-boring beetles, and these are the bees that you can encourage to your garden with bee hotels. There's other ones that nest in pithy stems. There's a group of bees in the subgenus Ostrichile that I even have a species named after me, so I like them a lot. And they make little resin pots, and sometimes they'll put the resin pots underground. Most of the time they'll put them on twigs or other stems. And then we've also got some native bees, the Xylocopa, sometimes called carpenter bees, that will chew through wood and make their nest that way. And then we've got those sugar bag bees, the Melipinini, that will nest in little cavities in trees or rock formations, as I found in the Bungle Bungle ranges. So most of them don't nest in hives. With the sugar bag bees, some of them can be kept in hives, but that's, yeah, a minority for sure of our native bees.
1: So there are some key factors to think about if you want to attract native bees to your garden. Plant natives, but don't have too many different types. Allow some clear ground patches for nesting, and if you have one, keep your eucalyptus tree. Landscaper Matt York applies similar principles to his designs, and when it comes to nesting, he thinks of all the options.
2: What sort of paving systems are you bringing in that will still promote ground-dwelling bees? What are you doing with your fencing, bee motels? How are we creating things with brickwork? So at all times when we are making design gestures, we're thinking about the functionality, how that's going to best suit that site, that client, the season, the temperature and those layers, the soil, but also thinking about how we could integrate and really promote habitat for bees, as well as other flora and fauna.
1: And I'm now thinking about, you know, let's say my small garden at home. I've really got to reframe my thinking to not just think of my garden as a little patch of land, but rather its role in the larger suburban or urban district, I guess, don't I? We've got to do a big flip here.
2: Absolutely, yeah. And I think there's something beautiful about that. And again, as our cities grow and we're all part of that collective growth, how can we in our small patch, regardless of size, be it balcony garden, be it still the quarter acre block, whatever the, how can we still be a part of that? And I think there's something quite powerful about that collective identity and contributing to a world city that we're fortunate in this case to live in Melbourne.
1: Yeah. I mean, as a landscape architect, then when you see an individual garden for a home, how do you kind of visualise it as part of that bigger network?
2: Yeah, I suppose now that because this is something that I'm fortunate to do and absolutely love, that I am quite mindful of that. So be it walking through new parts of the city or what it be, I'm quite mindful of looking at how the density of planting, the floral display, the composition between native and exotics, and then starting to then think about that performance. How well is it holding water? And I think it's just something, obviously by virtue of this being my practice and discipline, but it's certainly something now that because I do design both in the private and public space, that I'm constantly thinking about how we are performing as an individual, but again, back to that collective view, because it's not realistic for us to think that our streetscapes or our open space is solely responsible for this, or that it's just at the responsibility of local government. It's actually the responsibility of all of us to contribute, and it's a really powerful way to think about it then, I think, as well.
1: Back in Armidale, Manu's experiments have led to a flourishing of native flora and fauna, proving that you can start small and create a significant impact.
3: We love it. Everything's grown a lot. We've got heaps of birds. We're seeing more birds every year. We've seen more bees. Every spring and summer I see new species that I hadn't seen when we first moved in. So we're definitely seeing an increase. You know, we had blue-banded bees nesting in the brick walls, and we're seeing species that we've never had coming in and out and visiting our, you know, when we were growing pumpkins, they're on the pumpkin flowers and so on. I can hear blue-banded bees coming because of their distinctive sound. Every time I hear that noise, I just think, oh, that's the sound of happy bees.
1: Dr. Manu Saunders, Senior Lecturer in Ecology at the University of New England. It's clearly going to take more than human ingenuity to get back the balance with our climate. And it seems like bees are doing some pretty heavy lifting when it comes to nourishing and literally growing the planet around us. So why wouldn't we want to encourage more of this? I think a big part of this is actually aesthetic. We've normalised a very manicured and cultivated garden, perhaps from the French formal garden traditions from the 15th and 17th century, which have become a suburban image. Mown lawns, tidy hedges, minimal trees, picket fences, you get the picture. But in seeking this kind of control over nature in our contemporary spaces, we've sapped our gardens of all the other benefits that a healthy landscape brings for us and for the broader ecology. But I can see our tastes in gardens moving in the right direction and supporting the science back to working with a local context and accepting a bit of the messiness of a more wild look and, of course, welcoming back bees. Maybe it's just time we got out of the way and let them do their good work. What kind of neighbour are you to bees? Have you designed a bird and bee attracting garden on purpose? I'd love to know about it. Send an email to bydesign@abc.net.au. We use them every day, rarely think about them, but every object has a design story. This is Extraordinary Every Day. I'm Anthony Burke. Not so long ago, Australians used the local news rag as toilet paper. These days, we have the choice of different textures, thicknesses, and levels of softness. So we've come a long way. But how has toilet paper evolved over time? Olivia Meikle was on our episode about the evolution of the toilet. She's the co-author of A Stinky History of Toilets. And we discovered that there is also a fascinating history of toilet paper. So we asked her back. Hi, Olivia. Welcome back.
4: Hi, thanks for having me back.
1: Let's start with a little bit of a history lesson on toilet paper. What's the earliest record that we have of toilet paper?
4: If you look that question up almost anywhere, everyone will tell you that Joseph Gayetti invented toilet paper in 1857. That is a lie, because the Chinese were using toilet paper for about 1,000 years.

0: years before anyone in the Western world even thought of such a thing. The first record that we have so far of what we would think of as toilet paper is 6th century China. And the reason that we know they were using toilet paper then, they could have been using it for a very long time before that. We just have a piece of sort of advice or an admonition from a Chinese writer urging everyone to never, ever use pieces of paper that have wisdom from the five classics written on them as toilet paper, because that would be very inappropriate. So we know they were using scrap paper, at least as toilet paper, by at least the 6th century. By the 14th century, China is large-scale manufacturing purpose-built toilet paper. That is, you know, it has not been used for anything else. And these are large, luxurious sheets of toilet paper. They're about 2 or 3 feet long, usually. And they are probably much nicer than anything that we're going to have in the rest of the world as far as toilet paper goes until the mid-20th century, probably.
1: So what alternatives were being used at the time that this started to replace?
0: Yeah, so there were obviously before, you know, we didn't have paper for most of human history. So before that, there were all kinds of alternatives being used all around the world. In China specifically, we know that they were using what are now called hygiene sticks. And these are just either, you know, lengths of bamboo or sticks that are usually wrapped with old cloth, silk or something that you're using to clean yourself up and then wash it and rewrap it. Japan has sort of flat wooden spatula-like sticks that you would use to scrape things off, presumably in conjunction with water. But, you know, throughout history, there have been amazing things used. I think in the toilets episode, we discussed the sponge on a stick method. Leaves, obviously, right? Rocks, sticks. Pasoi in ancient Greece were very popular. These are sort of rounded bits of ostraca, of broken pottery that you would use to scrape things off. My favorite thing about the pasoi is some of them have names written on them. And we don't know if this is just they're reusing the ostraca that have been used to vote people out of Athens, or if people are writing their enemies' names on the thing they're going to use to clean themselves up with. I like that version. I think that's hilarious. Wow. Humans are always humans.
1: Pretty much anything you can get your hand on, really, isn't it?
0: Yeah, scrap fabric. The European royalty in the 16th and 17th centuries used lace.
1: Ooh.
0: And silk and wool. The lace, to me, is the ultimate. I mean, that's how you get a French Revolution, right? If you're using handmade lace.
1: Yeah, there's a direct line between toilet paper and the French Revolution based on lace toilet
0: paper.
1: Yes,
0: you deserve what's coming to you.
1: So that gets us to, let's say about 1857, where we've got toilet paper. Paper has been around for a while now, but this is now where it gets introduced to the West. Is that right?
0: Yes.
1: So tell us that story.
0: Yeah, so Joseph Gayetti, as I mentioned, is usually correctly credited with sort of the first commercially available toilet paper in the West, which was in the United States. And he sold them in packages of flat sheets. And it was officially known and patented as medicated paper. You could get 500 sheets for 50 cents. So that's quite a bit of money in 1857, you know. And the medicated was an indication that these sheets were sort of imbued with herbal treatments and natural oils that were supposed to help clean and soothe and sanitize the user's bum. Some of them did that. Some of them very much did not. They were doing some wild experiments with what went in there.
1: What was one of those experiments? Have you got something in mind? Because I can see a smile on your face as you say that.
0: Yeah. I mean, there were just some unfortunate combinations of sort of essential oils that ended up with, let's say, more burning than soothing going on. And of course, you can always have any sort of an allergic reaction to whatever sort of is going on. But he was very, very proud of this invention. And he even took out some ads. These are my favorite ads early on in all the major American newspapers, announcing that the president and the entire cabinet used Gaetti's paper. And the claim he made was, now I have no idea whether that's true. It might be true. I'm sure they didn't love that he was announcing that. But he insisted that Gaetti's paper was acknowledged to be the greatest discovery of modern times so far as alleviating and preventing human suffering is concerned.
1: Well, that's a big claim.
0: Now, I might have given that award to, like, germ theory or pasteurization, but he was really proud of his toilet paper. But even though this seems like an kind of an obvious improvement over corn cobs or magazine pages, Victorian prudishness, let's say, actually made it really difficult to market toilet paper to the masses in the beginning.
1: Ah, yeah. Those Victorians, I tell you what, they've got a lot to answer for.
0: They have big problems. And one of those problems is that they can't even acknowledge that they might be producing bodily wastes, let alone go out and publicly purchase a product that will verify that that's happening. And they were really struggling, some of these early toilet paper companies, to get things off the ground. And so a lot of them would resort to scare tactics. The Scott Brothers company, which is still around, Scott's toilet paper, still a major brand here, at least in the United States, they ran lots of advertisements trying to frighten their target audience with news that, for example, 65% of middle-aged men suffer from some sort of rectal disease, and then implying that that's probably due to not using the correct toilet paper.
1: So how do we get from that point to where we are now, where we do have things like softness and convenience in a roll and these sorts of things?
0: Yeah, we have some clues from the advertisements again that tell us the major innovations as they're coming. We know that as flush toilets with water became more popular, toilet paper had to change quite a bit from toilet paper that was aimed at outhouses or earth closet types. It has to be thinner. It has to be flimsier. Otherwise, you're clogging up the toilet works. But, for example, we see in the 1930s, a major innovation, and a lot of companies started advertising that their toilet paper, unlike their competitors, was guaranteed splinter-free.
1: Ooh, just the thought
0: of that. So that tells us something about what was happening before the 1930s. For example, we see multi-ply toilet paper in the early 40s as plumbing sort of gets more able to handle larger pieces of paper. We get exciting things like scented toilet paper in the 60s, which again seems to go back to the medicated. Like, that seems like a bad idea. That I understand why you're going there, but that seems like it could go wrong in many horrible ways. I remember as a child the exciting revival of the colored toilet paper trend that came back in the 80s. But colorful toilet paper was at its peak in the 50s because obviously you needed your toilet paper to match your all pink or mint green bathroom tile. And so there was a huge market in very colorful toilet paper, which is interesting. We don't have that now. I think I doubt anyone could find anything but white toilet paper.
1: Yeah, easily.
0: For sale almost anywhere.
1: Yeah.
0: Yeah. I am sorry to say that Australia was quite a bit behind on the toilet paper curve.
1: Oh, no. Tell me the bad news.
0: The first commercially available toilet paper was not being manufactured in Australia until the 1930s.
1: Yeah.
0: Yeah. But Y'all were using strips of newspaper for a lot longer than America.
1: Yeah.
0: Or
1: I mean, that's what I was thinking of. You speak to grandparents here in Australia today, particularly those who grew up in the country, and they all talk about how they used newspaper in the outdoor dummy, you know, as we say here.
0: Yeah.
1: And I guess, I mean, is that a story that's similar around the world, even though we were late to the party?
0: Yeah, I think, right, it's America, since we think we invented it, toilet paper became more widespread faster than the rest of the world. But it still was a luxury item, right? This was money that you didn't have to spend. And so if you don't have it to spend, you're not going to. And people were still using newspaper, magazines, catalogs. Famously, the Farmer's Almanac, the Bible of every American farmer for 150 years, was published with a hole in the corner specifically made so that you can hang last year's almanac up in the outhouse and tear off pages to use the following year for toilet paper.
1: Yeah, so you get a good
0: presumably
1: read.
0: Presumably also bathroom reading.
1: I was going to say, a good read and then taking care of business.
0: Yeah.
1: So look at
0: Sears Roebuck sparked a massive outrage in the 1930s when they switched the Sears Roebuck catalog to glossy paper, which everyone quickly realized didn't work nearly as well as toilet paper. And people were genuinely very, very upset that they were missing this previously very useful and important part of their hygiene routine.
1: So look, it does feel to me like we've hit a plateau then on the evolution of toilet paper at the moment. That could just be me being very naive about the industry. Anyway, where are we going from here? What's the future of toilet paper look like?
0: Yeah, it's an interesting question, because when you think about it, toilet paper is weird. It's weird that we're still doing this. This can't be the most efficient or effective way to deal with this problem. And, you know, I have to go back. In the 8th century, a traveler from Western Asia came to China and wrote home about how horrifying it was that this entire country of people weren't using water to clean after the toilet. They were just wiping it with paper, and how absolutely barbaric that was. And I kind of have to agree. Like, why are we still doing this? You can add plies and ridges and all of these things, but surely there must be a better way.
1: Yeah, surely.
0: Dry paper. And of course, we saw the great bidet debate that became a huge thing in America, at least during the early days of the COVID pandemic. Everyone running out of toilet paper and realizing, oh, we're at the mercy of this industry.
1: I mean, that just tells you how important toilet paper is. As soon as you heard the word pandemic and everyone needs to stay indoors, everyone rushed out and bought toilet paper. And then you couldn't get it. It was off the shelves.
0: The first thing.
1: Yeah, the first thing.
0: Whenever there's a natural disaster coming, if we know there's a hurricane or a tornado or anything,
1: bottled
0: toilet
1: water
0: paper
1: and toilet
0: is
1: paper.
0: The first thing that's gone.
1: Yeah.
0: That's... It's interesting.
1: It's let's leave the innovators to innovate in this space, and we will catch up again, I'm no doubt, soon to see where we get to with the toilet paper story. Olivia, thank you so much for joining me today.
0: Yeah, thank you.
1: That's Olivia Meikle, Professor of Women's and Gender Studies at Naropa University in Boulder, Colorado, and co-author, alongside her sister, of the children's picture book, A Stinky History of Toilets. Next time on By Design, could the future of housing in Australia mean making room for wildlife in the house design itself?
2: We had one black she-oak, which can be a very large tree, grow up and hit the roof, you know, so that was pretty confronting. We've trapped this tree inside, you know, and so we decided after much discussion to cut a hole in the roof and let the tree escape through the hole. And then, of course, we let the tree out, but the possums could then come in.
1: That's next time on By Design, because in a rapidly changing world, design matters.
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1: ABC Radio National, some ructions in the US lately over who should be able to use popular music in politics. In recent weeks, Taylor Swift's music has disappeared from a series of Trump campaign social media posts, just a little tagline appearing, citing copyright issues. Swift hasn't commented, but we know she endorsed the president's opponent, Kamala Harris. Other musicians like Ariana Grande, Katy Perry and Kenny Loggins have been much more vocal, publicly objecting to their music being used by the current White House. And in the past, musicians including John Mellencamp, Eminem, Cyndi Lauper, Sting, Bruce Springsteen have all asked politicians from various parties to stop using their songs. What are the ethics of all this and the legalities? Andrew Thorpe is an ABC News journalist who's been researching this issue. Andrew, welcome.
2: Thanks for having me.
1: How powerful is popular music in political campaigning?
2: Yeah, I think it's something that political campaigns, especially in the US, are sort of really keen to get their hands on. You know, it's they use it at rallies, they use it to pump up the crowd, they use it to back their advertisements, much more so than we do here.
1: Though it has happened here from time to time, hasn't it? I think Twisted Sister had a word with Clive Palmer at one point about we're not going to take it.
2: That was definitely one of my favourite incidents. Clive Palmer wanted to use "We're Not Going to Take It" in an ad in the 2019 federal election campaign, but I think he made the mistake that, you know, he didn't do what Trump did and just kind of use it and then deal with the consequences after. He went out and reached out to Twisted Sister, and they said, "Sure, you can use it if you pay $150,000 in licensing fees." And he didn't like that, but then he went ahead and used the song anyway and just changed the words. So yeah, they got taken to court. And his lawyers tried to claim that it wasn't really, you know, Twisted Sister's tune to sue him over. It was sounding too much like a "Come All Ye Faithful." They said the lyrics were a reference to the movie Network. They said that maybe Twisted Sister will sell more concert tickets. And it didn't work. They had to pay $1.5 million.
1: Yeah, points for chutzpah, Clive Palmer. Andrew, is it mainly legal fighting that happens over these things, or are people saying, "I do not want my music associated with you"?
2: Yeah, absolutely. It's a bit different in the US to what it is here. Over there, usually it's when it comes to campaign rallies and things like that, they pay the blanket license fee. And that basically gives them the legal right to use these songs during a rally and so on without any sort of legal issues. So historically, it's more that these artists come out and say, please don't associate me with your campaign. It's a little different when it comes to the online videos that have kind of been in the news lately. And that's because you do need people's permission if you're going to be spreading their music around online and things like that. And yeah, that's where the Trump campaign sort of got in trouble, using these songs like Katy Perry's "Firework" to accompany videos of military strikes and Ariana Grande's "Bye" accompanying videos of ICE arrests and things like that. So typically they go ahead, they do it, they get called out, and then they take the music off the track.
1: It's really interesting, isn't it? That kind of unintended consequences thing, you know, the Katy Perry said, I wrote "Firework" to talk about people going through a really, really difficult time and coming out of it stronger. I didn't use it to you know, glorify war or I don't want it associated with killing. But Bruce Springsteen's an interesting example, isn't he? Because he's had to tell a lot of politicians to stop using "Born in the USA," which sounds like it's got quite a different slant than perhaps the politicians think.
2: Yeah, look, even if you just take a quick look at the lyrics, it's about the it's kind of an ironic, stirring chorus because the rest of the song is about the US not taking care of veterans after they return from war. So the Reagan campaign tried to use it in 84, and he basically came straight out and that was a bit of a turning point, I think, in not just Bruce Springsteen's music, but his politics, and making him a quite vocal liberal campaigner.
1: Mm. So what usually happens when an artist says, "Can you stop doing this?" Do the politicians go, "Oops, yes, sorry, of course, my bad"?
2: It really depends on the politician. So that's historically sort of been the case for the most part. You had Bobby McFerrin came out and said George H.W. Bush needed to stop using "Don't Worry, Be Happy," which to me was an incredible song choice for a campaign when you've been in office for 2 years and you're asking for two terms and you're asking for another one. But basically, yeah, it depends who it is. The Obama campaign was told by Cyndi Lauper to stop using a song in an attack ad against Mitt Romney, and he did so, but possibly because she said, you know, please stop using my music to discredit Mitt Romney. He can do that himself. but then Trump has really torn up the playbook when it comes to this stuff.

0: He kind of welcomes this controversy. His communications director, I think Kesha, recently asked him in a similar case to stop using her song Blow on videos of strikes on Iran. And Stephen Chun came out, the communications director, and said, all these singers keep falling for this. Just gives us more attention and more views to our videos because people want to see what they're complaining about. So that's certainly hasn't been the case in the past, but that's what the White House is doing now.
1: Do you think there is a difference between the musicians who, you know, publicly and vocally and on social media say, I do not endorse this, please stop, and the Taylor Swift approach where there seems to be kind of quiet backroom negotiations and then the music just disappears?
0: Yeah, I think she's, you know, been known as a very intelligent businesswoman. Not just a you know, musician. And I think that's partly why she hasn't been as vocal. There's no point alienating, you know, a good chunk of your audience, even though she has publicly supported Democrats in the past. But yeah, it's possibly people who come out and just want a blanket sort of ban on their music being used for politics, like Steven Tyler for Aerosmith, who's a registered Republican. That's the justification he uses against anyone using his music. But then there are those that just enjoy the prospect of a free swing at the president, like Michael Stipe or Neil Young or so on. They basically take the opportunity to tee off and say that their music should have absolutely nothing to do with those candidates.
1: Yeah, people teeing off on both sides of the debate. Andrew, great to pick your brains today. Thanks for popping by.
0: Thanks very much for having me.
1: Andrew Thorpe is an ABC journalist. You're listening to ABC Radio National. Worth noting, Sam and Dave, the duo, told both Obama and Trump to stop using their music. So sometimes it comes from both sides. Many museums right now are reassessing how they treat human remains, like skulls or mummies of ancient people that they might have had on display. After all, they are us. It's a bit different from displaying a rock or a plant. Last year, the Natural History Museum in London handed over the remains of 36 First Nations ancestors to Australian representatives. In 2023, New York's American Museum of Natural History removed human remains from exhibits, including some from Indigenous and enslaved black people. And Sydney's Chow Chak Wing Museum is offering a tour at the moment of their collection of ancient Egyptian mummies as part of this year's Festival of Dangerous Ideas. And it asks the question, what responsibilities do we have towards the dead? Dr. Melanie Pitkin is the Senior Curator of Antiquities and Archaeology at the Chow Chak Wing Museum. Tell me about the mummified people that would be part of this exhibit, this tour. Who are they? Where did they come from? How did the museum acquire them?
2: Yeah, so we have four individuals on display in the museum, two with their complete mummified bodies, three with their CT scans, and one which is a coffin but came with a mummified body but not contemporary to that coffin. So we'll get to meet those individuals in the tour.
1: That's an interesting way to put it. In what way do people meet them when they're on the tour?
2: So we have them on display. We'll get to learn more about their biographies, the stories that we know about them from undertaking non-invasive research through CT scanning and X-radiography. And we'll hear the stories about their past collecting practices and how they've come to be displaced and on the other side of the world in Sydney, Australia.
1: A couple of years ago, your museum removed some mummified body parts from display. What was the thinking behind that?
2: So as part of our human remains research project, we've been undertaking rigorous and holistic consultation with our museum visitors and with Egyptian descent communities, both here in Egypt and elsewhere. And one of the consistent sentiments that were coming out of that was that people felt comfortable seeing the complete wrapped bodies on display, but not unwrapped or body parts.
1: So what's going on there, do you think, Dr. Pitkin? Is it squeamishness or is it changing attitudes to the dead?
2: I think absolutely around changing attitudes. It's also a process of us trying to help people unlearn entrenched ways of seeing, because museums have displayed human remains, particularly Egyptian mummified human remains, for a very long time, and it's become normalised. So now we're starting to raise questions around who gives consent for these displays and what does a respectful display look like if we're going to put them on display.
1: Tell me about some of the processes you went through to work out what attitudes were at play amongst different groups of people when these questions were raised.
2: Yeah, so we've undertaken surveys, focus groups, roundtable discussions. We've got the first permissions to do this work in Egypt, and we've been posing questions to people around how they feel about seeing real bodies on display, virtual visualisation, CT scans, how they feel about the language, because the term mummy is a bit of a misnomer. It's not the word that was used in antiquity. And trying to really get that plurality of opinion that exists

0: read them.
1: So they perhaps weren't fulfilling the purpose that they were meant to even at the time.
0: Correct. It brings up questions around the ethics in the ancient world.
1: Well, I also want to ask you, Dr. Pitkin, about this process of asking people, particularly Egyptian people, what they thought. And it sounds like you've got some really diverse opinions.
0: There's a lot of diversity within communities, particularly Egyptian communities in this case. We've found that in the diaspora here, there's this real sense of pride of seeing their dispersed heritage of their ancestors on display, a real fascination as well of their own processes around how mummification took place. When we pose the question online, there's a much stronger sentiment that comes out there around stolen our ancestors' stolen heritage. And really for us, it's about trying to lay out all the different perspectives to get people to see there's so many nuances here. And we're dealing with a very grey area. There is no clear right or wrong.
1: Great to chat to you today, Dr. Pitkin. Thanks for your time.
0: Thanks for having me.
1: Dr. Melanie Pitkin is a Senior Curator of Antiquities and Archaeology and co-lead of the Human Remains Research Project at the Chow Chak Wing Museum in Sydney. Thanks for joining me for your Hour of Arts here on ABC Radio National. I loved hearing about how different cultures approached toilet hygiene over the ages and found different approaches disgusting. You can listen again on ABC Listen if you're keen. Just search for By Design. News is next, but I've got some music for you first. American surrealist poet and musician Aja Monet has released her second album, The Colour of Rain. It's a delightfully complicated mix of spoken word, electronics and jazz. Monet is joining Andrew Ford on The Music Show this week to talk about the politics of writing and the music of words. But for now, let's have a listen to the album's opening track. This is Say It With Your Chest.
2: Heavy-handed heart. Let it be luminous. Unleash the firefly, eager to be

0: a person wrote their will on the back of the cornflakes packet.
1: What makes a will legally binding, and why the answer may surprise you?
0: He was driving his tractor and he rolled it. It killed him, but not immediately. He had time to write what he wanted done on the tractor fender, and that was allowed.
1: Join me, Damien Carrick, and Professor Prue Vines from UNSW for a special episode of The Law Report, 5:30pm Tuesday on ABC Radio National and anytime on ABC Listen.
2: Hello there, it's Waleed Ali from The Minefield. Scott Stevens is my co-host and he'll be along after the news to discuss the politics of data centres. This has caught fire in America. It's beginning to spark a little bit in Australia. There's a lot of consternation. It is one of these weird issues, probably the only one, that seems to unite implacable, irascible political foes. Is that, in the end, actually good for democracy? We'll see what the political dividend might be after the news.
3: Good morning, Kerry Worthington with ABC News. The deadly H5 bird flu virus has been detected in a mammal in Australia for the first time. Federal Agriculture Minister Julie Collins has confirmed this morning a long-nosed fur seal was found dead at Beachport in South Australia and tested positive for the virus. It's now one of the 298 confirmed cases of the virus found around Australia. Ms Collins says although today's announcement is a concerning development, it's not unexpected in wildlife such as marine mammals.
4: I have been advised that at this time the detection does not appear to be associated with other sick or dead marine mammals. An infection of this individual animal is likely to have occurred due to exposure to infected wild birds or the environment that they share.
3: No poultry farms around the country have been affected by the H5 strain. One Nation MP David Farley says his party's migration target is not too different from Labor's. Mr Farley says under One Nation's plan, the annual migration rate would be at least 230,000 people a year, which is just above the government's 2028 target of 225,000. He says there'd be a minimum 100,000 skilled workers on top of what the party calls a true net overseas migration target of 130,000 people a year.
5: You just took the PALM program in itself, that's about 40,000 a year. You take the skilled aged care nurses, probably 68,000 to 70,000 a year. Then you come down into the technical sides of mechanicking and engineering. Again, there's quite some numbers there.
3: The Weather Bureau says Australia will potentially experience

0: both record heat and rain as El Niño develops into spring. The climate phenomenon pushes up global temperatures and can increase the risks of extreme weather. The Bureau of Meteorology's David Croc says while it creates a heightened risk of drought in Australia, rainfall this year has surpassed expectations.
1: The typical picture of an El Niño is hot and dry, but it's of course it's more complex than that. The Indian Ocean particularly at the moment is quite warm and is providing us a lot of moisture. That's not necessarily going to continue, but temperatures have already through the winter been really warm through eastern Australia, relatively warm.
0: The New South Wales government is calling in experts and community leaders for discussions around the growing circulation of content depicting sexual behaviour online and its exposure to young people. Nandini Deer reports.
2: A roundtable is being pulled together by the state government in response to increasing concerns about sexual content online and its impact on children and teenagers. With more details on the plans for the roundtable expected in the coming days, Education Minister Prue Carr says horrific content is being circulated as normal sexual behaviour online, including AI-generated content. Community leaders and experts are being called in to discuss a direction for future reforms to educate and protect children and teenagers beyond the classroom.
0: Iran is warning countries not to join America's so-called economic war against Iran or face retaliation. It comes as US Treasury Secretary Scott Bessent says Washington will impose the toughest sanctions in history as soon as next week. The Secretary of Iran's Supreme National Security Council, Mohsen Rezaei, has told state media Tehran will target the interests of any country helping the United States.
3: First, we will tell all neighbouring countries and countries around the world not to join the United States in its economic war. Of course, we will first negotiate with them. We will hold talks and tell them to step aside and distance themselves from the United States. But if they do not act, we will strike.
0: Senior Israeli official says Israel shared serious security concerns with the White House over a US deal to disarm Hamas. A spokesman for the Israeli Prime Minister's office says Hamas remains committed to rebuilding its military and Israel won't withdraw from Gaza until the group disarms. Meanwhile, health officials in Gaza say an Israeli strike in the centre of the territory has left one person dead and another wounded. The Israelis say they were targeting a senior Hamas commander. South African former boxing world champion Zolani Tete has been shot dead outside his home in the country's Eastern Cape province. Police say the 38-year-old was approached by two armed suspects wearing balaclavas who opened fire as he sat in his car. A woman who was also in the vehicle is being treated in hospital for multiple gunshot wounds. In sport, Port Adelaide will play last place Essendon at Marvel Stadium in Melbourne today without some of their biggest stars. Alia has been ruled out after being concussed in his 200th game last week. Midfielder Jason Horne-Francis will also miss the last game of Port season due to a broken toe. And Darcy Byrne-Jones returns after a one-match suspension. That's the latest ABC News.
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0: Hello there. Welcome once more to the minefield where we try to negotiate the ethical and moral dilemmas of modern life. Waleed Ali is my name. Scott Stevens is my co-host. How are you doing, Scott?
1: I'm doing well, Waleed.
0: Was I presumptuous in saying welcome once more? I mean, this could be the first time people are listening. Why do I presume people who've heard this show before would in their right minds want to sample it again? But yet, here we are.
1: Yeah, sure. But, you know, you would like to think that we've developed at least the sense of having a backstory or at least a back catalogue. So, you know. True. I mean, if you're coming to us fresh and, you know, we sound unbelievably familiar with one another and rather fluent in what it is we do, well, you know, there's kind of a 10-year reason for that.
0: Yes. If you like this, you'll love what, anyway. Is this the topic we keep coming back to or the topic we've never approached? Yeah. I can't quite make up my mind.
1: That's right. That's exactly
0: this.
1: Right.
0: Well, do you have an answer?
1: Well, we haven't quite done this. Okay. We haven't quite done this, and this interests me. For the last 3 years, we have been circling and touching on and pecking at. I've got some beautiful birds that frequent our backyard, and they tend to do all these things. They circle, they peck at, they touch on, but they never quite seize either fruit or flowers or other things. Well, this is what we've been doing to the issue of AI. And I'm interested, Willie, that the first, what, half dozen times that we've tried to tackle this topic, we really have tried to do the human dimensions of it. What does AI do to our sense of humanity and certain forms of labor or activity?

0: that we regard as being peculiarly human, or at least in some ways integral to what it means to live life meaningfully with others. I mean, I like the fact that we've touched on issues of creativity, of writing, of convenience, of the space for thinking. What happens when words and the use of words becomes mere tool rather than part of a reflexive process. I like the fact that our first venture into some of the legal dimensions of AI has been in the realm of intellectual property and copyright. But what's interesting to me is that where AI really seems to be biting politically is not in those more humanistic or, say, properly moral aspects, although what we're about to talk about isn't unrelated to the moral and the ethical domain. But it's where everyday life, it's where the material world, it's where, for want of a better word, our habitus and our future converge. And this is, let's just put it quite bluntly, AI's material instantiation in political and human communities, namely data centers. Mm. And it's really interesting. So here's what's really weird for me. You know, we've had doomerist prophecies about what AI might have wrought on human civilization. We've had concerns about AI overlords, about the possibility of the emergence of artificial general intelligence that will, in other words, a form of machine intelligence that outstrips human intellectual and mental capacity.
1: You say this in the past tense, like those things no longer exist.
0: No. What I'm saying is these things have been concerns that have been raised from the very beginning of, let's call it ChatGPT's splash into human consciousness, mm-hmm. popular consciousness. So none of those things are new. That has gone hand in hand with remarkable rates of usage of AI or AI-integrated products. For instance, in June this year, ChatGPT racked up more than a billion individual users. Around the same time, Google's Gemini racked up somewhere around 900 million. Meta AI has claimed more or less the same. So at least a billion active users, individual users of AI and AI-integrated products in the course of a single month. And there are many proponents of AI that say that this form of mass usage itself represents a form of consent. If you were really all that concerned about what future AI might, what future damage AI might do to employment, to livability, to human civilization, whatever, would you really be using these products with so much seeming unthinking glee?
1: Yes, is the answer to that question.
0: I think that's right. It's really strange how you have those two things that have more or less been going along together, which has, I think, to some extent emboldened many of the AI boosters in saying we have to accelerate development. There has to be more. There has to be more compute. There has to be more data centers. There has to be more money. There has to be more of everything, because if we don't get there, and the there usually means something like artificial general intelligence, if we don't get there first, then it's catastrophic for the rest of us.
1: Well, the bit you haven't included in that analysis, which I think drives a lot of it, is the geopolitical dimension.
0: Okay, that's right.
1: So,
0: that usually means China, by the way.
1: Yeah, if we don't, China will.
0: Yeah.
1: And China has scared some people with some of the recent models that have come out at far lower cost, for example. So that is definitely part of the situation. And then there's the prong that is domestic in this, which is about productivity.
0: Yeah,
1: and,
0: that's right.
1: Here I think it is important to place this in a broader context of a common economic story across the developed world of stagnating productivity and therefore a situation where economic growth seems to lead directly to inflation. The exception, it seems, being the United States, where AI is heavily integrated and becoming more so into the economy and is driving so much of economic growth and so much investment. To the extent that you mentioned data centers, I think it's something like 40% of the world's data centers are

0: in the United mm-hmm. States at the moment.
1: So, they're currently 4,000. There are 4,000 more that are scheduled to be built over the next few years. Considering
0: if they can get to that point, this is an interesting element of it, is the backlash that's now growing.
1: But see, here's what's kind of interesting to me, Willie. You have this doomerist scenario. If we don't get there, they will get there before us.
0: And well, there's shades of doomerism in this.
1: Sure.
0: There's the doomerism that is the human race will simply be replaced because artificial intelligence will get to a point where it recognizes that we aren't very useful, we're expensive, mm-hmm. so on, and we're just better dispensed with. And then there is the other doomer, which is a geopolitical
1: That's right.
0: doomism. And then there is the economic doomism. And I don't think these are all the same thing.
1: No, they're not. I agree. But I think what goes alongside that in really subtle but sometimes troubling ways is the what we could call the competitiveness anxiety. So, for instance, what's often said, if you think of the geopolitical argument being if the United States doesn't do it, if we don't accelerate in terms of more compute, more data centers, more funding, then China will get there first. That same thing is kind of playing out within many countries. So in certain states within the United States, there are moratoria on the construction of new data centers that are either being contemplated or, in the case of New York State, has in fact been passed. There are 14 states where they're contemplating moratoria, one where it's actually happened. There's a bill that's more than likely going to be going to the Senate calling for a nationwide moratoria. But I think what's interesting is that part of the two-step that many of these AI companies have then been doing is we will build these data centers. Either you will reap the economic benefits of it, this huge investment that can pour into your community along with the grid development and tax breaks and all the other things, employment opportunities that go with it. Either you can benefit from it or someone else will. The same thing is kind of happening in Australia at the moment. Many AI companies are making representations, very firm representations to the Australian government about the building of new data centers, about Australia being what is being promised, what is being hoped in some quarters, as being the third leading host nation of data centers in the world by 2035. And again, the idea is if you don't cash in, then someone else will. You can hear that very clearly in the Prime Minister's own rhetoric. What's fascinating to me, though, Waleed, is that everything we've talked about has, in a really crucial and now I think politically salient way, bypassed the dimension of popular or electoral consent. And there are people at a time of rampant polarization, there are people across the political spectrum that are mobilizing in ways that I don't think is exactly unprecedented, certainly not in the last. I mean, one of the diagnoses that we keep returning to is Pierre Rosan Vallon's notion of the aggregation of discontent. You can gather a whole lot of people around a common no. When you want to mobilize the same or similar group of people around the passage of new legislation, the pursuit of something like equity or social justice, or the passage of progressive legislation, it's much harder to get people around a common yes. So I think this idea of bipartisan, broad-based opposition to something, that's not exactly new. What is unusual is that it is the lines that seems to be straddling, both in the United States and in Australia, and the way that it's taking place, this opposition to the construction of data centers is taking place in local communities. It's almost as though at a local level, the feeling of general powerlessness, of general anxiety, of general uncertainty about what this might mean for jobs, for environmental degradation, for the livability of local communities, but also what this might mean more generally about how it is that we live together. Those concerns are having a galvanizing effect and are spilling out onto one of the last remaining physical fronts, it seems to me, in the AI debate, which is in the, like I said before, their instantiation in the material world.
0: Yes. Can I thicken this a little?
1: Please.
0: I actually think that there are several dimensions to the opposition that's welling up in response to proposed data center investments that are not just about and I don't use this pejoratively, this phrase, but the NIMBYism aspect of this, that are not just about

0: I don't want you in my local community, et cetera. I think that's definitely part of it. And especially when these take place, or these proposed centres take are slated for rural areas that are often quite beautiful and so on. There are definitely elements of that that are intrinsic in and of themselves would be enough, I think, to raise objections. I think we've seen a version of this in the Blue Mountains here Australia. So there's that. But I think part of the problem is, for the AI companies, is that the case that they are making about what you will miss out on hasn't been made, actually. And it's certainly not been made very well. I will grant to you that that's the case they're making. Honestly, I'm not sure I've heard it very much. I think what I detect anyway is a bit of a miscalculation on their part that that would simply be assumed, that people would just kind of intuit that that's the situation, that political leaders might do that for them. We've seen hints of it, I think you're right to say, in Anthony Albanese's language, but note the about-face that the government has pulled off on AI and the orientation that they had towards it, where they're starting to acknowledge the concerns and wanting to impose standards, world-leading standards, they spruik. So that's a very different tone from what the government was announcing before or striking before. I think part of the problem is you say jobs, I don't see the jobs. I see jobs in construction, which are relatively speaking short term, but this is not like building a nuclear power plant or a coal-fired power plant or something where there are jobs for life for whole communities. Once up and running, the economic model of the data centres doesn't seem to employ that many people. At least that case hasn't been made compellingly. But also, in what is this in service? So if you are sceptical of the whole AI project, yes, you might do the odd search on ChatGPT, but beyond that sort of like small-scale use of it, there is an overarching anxiety, and we can have a huge argument. I think the argument is just far from resolved, frankly, as to what the effect of all this will be, whether it will be the end of the human race or the end of all jobs or actually the creation of lots of jobs or in the end a fairly benign tool that doesn't deliver on the promise or what. Or this full range of options as to what an AI-led future might look like. Wherever you stand on it, there is an anxiety out there that shows up again and again in polling that people have about what the future of AI will mean for their lives and indeed for human life generally. It's the single area, I think, and I stand to be contradicted on this, but I'm fairly confident in saying it. It's the single area where Donald Trump is most out of step with his voters.
1: No, that's right. Can I just pull you up on one point? Unless we've seen different things, what has been striking to me is that in the list of, say, six or seven concerns that people have concerning AI, for want of a better term, existential threats tend to be quite far down the list, around about five or six. Up at the top is water, electricity, noise pollution, environmental damage.
0: Which is the data center objection.
1: Which is the data center objection, yes.
0: Yeah. By the way, what other thing can you think of where existential threat is in the top five concerns?
1: Yes, climate change.
0: I think to say it's in the top five concerns and therefore somehow down. This is the nature of the question that populations that have no way of understanding this with an expert eye or seeing this with an expert eye, that they're latching onto, is that the ramifications are potentially enormous and they have to try to make sense of all of these things. And so the anxiety that comes along with that is huge. So in the end, it seems to me that a good degree of the objection, the resentment, the resistance to data center investment, yes, is environmental, but he's also hitched to this fact that people don't believe in the overarching project terribly much.
1: I think that's right.
0: It's not as though they're being asked to make a sacrifice in the short term for undeniable benefits for which they are hankering in the medium or long term. They're being asked to make sacrifices to things that matter to them in the short term with the possibility that the outcome of that will be some disaster, some dystopia that they'd rather not inhabit. When you add all those things together, then you get this... It's no wonder that you get this sort of cross-party alliance.
1: But you're also missing one, I think, piece of the puzzle, which is if the overall project was, say, a little bit more overtly benign or self-evidently philanthropic, then this kind of sacrifice, there's this lovely phrase for the inevitabilist and scaling logic that undergirds all this. It's number go up. Whatever the underlying logic of all this is, there always has to be more. The number, the amount that we need always has to go up. If that logic undergirds something that was more self-evidently benign or clearly philanthropic, I think, you know, I mean, data centers have existed in Australia long before the AI boom. There are close to 300 data centers in Australia. A lot of people wouldn't know that, but, you know, these are the things that look after sort of video calls and online banking and that sort of thing. It's the fact that this is about AI itself, and it's the fact that AI at this moment is politically inflected, not just because of the amount of money that is co-implicated in American and UK and European and to some extent Australian politics, but it's also because of the general concern about the existence of these immensely powerful oligarchs that now sit atop.
0: And that the benefits will flow simply to them. That's to the exclusion of everybody else.
1: In other words, Willie, this is like the new NAFTA. This is like a new free trade agreement that we are being promised is going to, I'm speaking in an American voice now, that's going to raise all ships, that's going to help all people, that's going to revolutionize the job industry, it's going to bring technological development, whereas what it actually does is it hollows out local communities, it offshores forms of productivity and manufacturing, and the people who gain disproportionately from it are those who already pay disproportionately less tax. So
0: What that means... Yeah. Is that a lot of the concerns about things like data centers don't need to be interrogated terribly critically.
1: Hmm.
0: So people talk about energy use and water, for example. It seems, if I listen to people who follow these things far more closely than I do, that actually the water concern is not that significant, that already the use of water is dropping dramatically. And that there are ways around that.
1: Yeah, and the water tends to be on a closed loop, and it's also we use water, more water for other things that we don't care quite so much about.
0: Yeah, if you really cared about that, you'd look at like cattle production, or you'd even look at the water that you're using every day on the internet when you go watch a, you know, scroll something or watch a, you know, and we're not, which goes back then to the question of not really being on board with the overarching project.
1: Yeah, that's right.
0: That you're not doing this in the service of something that you actually want. Care about.
1: Energy is different.
0: The energy consumption is a different thing. Mm. And that is why I think the Albanese government's intervention that it would require data center investors to provide their own renewable energy was an interesting concession, I think, to the public mood. What's also interesting is the speed with which Liberal and country Liberal premiers and chief ministers took exception to this.
1: Yeah.
0: Don't tell us what to do. You're denying us the benefits. They should be able to use whatever power they want, et cetera, et cetera. And so you still have the remnants of the old world clash over climate and so on in that. But the mere fact that the Albanese government moved like that, I think, is very significant.
1: Mm.
0: The other thing I would say, though, that all these things are front of mind. What does disappear in this are a lot of the concerns that we've touched on in the past. And which I do think are there, lingering in the background for a lot of people, and they are the concerns about the technology itself.
1: Mm,
0: what exactly is it that this thing does? And isn't it really interesting, Scott, that of all the times we've revisited this topic, the one time we didn't was in the aftermath of Pope Leo XIV's encyclical on it, which was a magnificent piece of work, which Anthony Albanese himself cited and called superb in his recent speech at the University of Sydney.
1: Mm.
0: But where the Albanese government was prepared to say that about it, it wasn't really prepared to engage with the guts of that analysis, which was about what that technology means for humanity itself and the very idea of humanity. And I think one of the reasons that politics is incapable of doing that is it's long since abandoned any kind of discourse that has to do with the nature of humanity.
1: Yep.
0: Exactly. It is. Anyway, maybe that's a sidebar. Maybe we can stop at the point of resource consumption and so on. But the key element here that I think we are definitely in agreement on is the way in which this is realigning certain forms of politics. When you have Steve Bannon on the same side as Alexandria Ocasio-Cortez, for example, you know that something very serious is going on.
1: Or when you have the Greens and the One Nation Party, not exactly on a unity ticket.
0: No.
1: About stronger AI regulations, but considerably stronger than the sitting government.
0: Well, it was Pauline Hanson's speech at the

0: Press Club, I think.
1: Yes, it was.
0: One of the most interesting and overlooked aspects of that speech was her intervention on AI and her criticism of the Albanese government for just kind of leaving it in the hands of corporations and not paying sufficient attention to the public interest.
1: That's right.
0: And public trust and these sorts of questions. So, yes, the political die in a certain sense is cast. It's not moving anything, as far as I can tell, in the United States. I think the Trump administration or Donald Trump's executive order on AI amounted to very, very little. But in Australia, we have seen a shift, and maybe that presages the next turn in AI politics. All right. Are we done? Should we go to someone who actually knows what they're talking about?
1: Yes, please.
0: You are listening to The Minefield, by the way, on Radio National. Waleed Ali, my name. Scott Stevens is my co-host. And as always, Scott, we have a guest.
1: Our guest is Craig Calhoun. He's a university professor of social sciences at Arizona State University and visiting professor of sociology at Princeton University. And it's our good fortune that he just happens to be in Australia to deliver the 2026 Thesis 11 annual lecture on, of all things, the decline of Western democracy. That'll be in Melbourne. We'll include the details to Craig's lecture and where you can go and listen on our website. Craig, thanks so much for joining us on The Minefield.
2: My pleasure, although it's not an entirely pleasurable topic.
0: Do you have anything pleasurable to say about it, Craig, or should we go straight to the dystopia?
2: It's all mixed up together.
0: Okay.
2: But you were doing a pretty good job without me, I'd say, bringing up a range of issues. Let me just plunge in with one, which is to say, part of the moment and the debate is that these things are all connected to each other, yeah. That AI is not discrete. So you get this discussion of what about AI, and we're on the path to artificial general intelligence, but then immediately it's connected up to other technologies we've been using for a long time, other new technologies, to the climate debates, to debates over mining, over corporate power, culture, education, media, the Pope's encyclical and human dignity. So we have a hard time isolating this for a clearer focused discussion, precisely because in the real world it's not isolated. It's only in certain kinds of rhetoric that it is.
0: Do you think that people in feeling that these things are integrated have a deeply theorized understanding of why that's the case? Is this just something that comes from the gut? What is it that makes these
2: things integrated? You'll be shocked to hear me say that I don't think there's a deep theorized understanding. But I don't think that's unique to AI, and expecting it would be strange. But it does mean they don't have a clear definition. What is AI? I mean, just consider, we've been building the artificial in various ways throughout the modern era and before. We've been shifting the nature of intelligence. So what does literacy, what do new kinds of print technologies and then recording technologies and all that do, if not shift some of the nature of intelligence, and they filter into education? So there's a long backstory, and part of the production of the current debate is drawing a line against that backstory to say, no, AI is radically new. And so forget about that. Well, don't forget about it, because it actually comes in a flow from all those things. And even AI itself didn't get started last week or last year. This has been going on for a long time with various kinds of investment, including from the U.S. Defense Department and the government more widely, and pushing it in certain sorts of ways. So the notion that this is all new, in fact, gets in the way of thinking about just what it is. And let me just pick on one of the things that either you or Scott said here. There's an anxiety in this about corporate power. Hardly a new thing, but very central to the AI discussion, complicated now by the fact that there are Chinese corporations that are major AI providers. By the extent to which the big AI players are pretty much all Chinese or American. It's a very skewed location in global geopolitics. Well, these are things that did not just happen with AI. AI came about in the context of this concentration of power with these large corporations, with the development of a new kind of structure to global geopolitics with the China-U.S. rivalry, but also a decline of the European voice in much of global affairs, and a new kind of organization of the spheres of influence of so-called West and so-called East.

0: really quite accurate, but pretty powerful.
1: So for those who are just listening to that, the first thing I'd recommend that you do is hit back 30 seconds twice and re-listen to what Craig just said. Because I think it's part of this
2: Hard to do on the radio.
1: I know. Well.
2: Yes, I understand.
1: Wait till it. But I mean, there is something fascinating here, isn't there, Craig, about, you know, yes, this is new, quote unquote, unprecedented technology that may well herald a new whatever in human whatever. Yeah. But there's also a very deep story that this current anxiety over AI is inheriting. You've just laid out one tremendous aspect, I think, of the geopolitical and also the political economic story. There are two other undercurrents that I've been thinking a lot about. One is what I made reference to before with the NAFTA agreement. Yep. This idea of the promises that go along with something that seems too good to be true. Yes, it might look like we're emptying your town of industry, but what's really going to happen is that further downstream, you're going to gain tremendously from this. And we know that in many respects, and, you know, I think one of the things that the Trump administration has an awful lot to answer for is that it has more or less closed the debate, for the foreseeable future at least, on the proper and responsible use of tariffs. It may well be that tariffs are one of the important ways of addressing some of the forms of inequity and domestic immiseration that have been brought about precisely through free trade agreements like NAFTA. That's probably a conversation for another day, but that seems to me to be a big aspect of this story. The other part of the story, Cory Doctorow has this lovely, lovely phrase where he calls the reverse centaur phenomenon, which is part of the fear that many people have about AI, whether this is the full doomerist or whether this is a slightly more mild, you know, the dignity is going to be taken out of my forms of employment. The reverse centaur is basically the machine does all the work and the human comes behind to pick up the pieces, to do those annoying little things that the machine can't. In other words, we become quality control. I think what's interesting is that you put both of those things together. If you like, the legacy of something like NAFTA, and the immiseration of communities that have had manufacturing depart from them. And then the fear that jobs are simply becoming less and less dignified. Yep. There's a kind of twin powerlessness there that seems to me to be really salient for the way that people, if not fully thinking theoretically about what's going on, at least are democratically emoting.
0: Yeah, well, and at least some of the or theoretically oriented folks are agreeing with them and then wanting to make a richer picture of that. But I think you're basically right. I think Doctorow is basically right, that we've got this new technology, which we are being told by both its boosters and its detractors is incredibly powerful, coming along after an era of globalization and technological innovation that a lot of people experienced as devaluing them. Devaluing people in general, but devaluing them personally. And here's this new wave of technology. So it's hard to say we're starting over and this one will be good when we've just gone through a long period when the promises of globalization didn't turn out to be all that they were cracked up to be, when a range of new microelectronic and other technologies produced a whole lot of consumer conveniences, but maybe mainly giant corporations with giant profits and not an unmitigated good for people and not a clearly better job market. So, of course, people are skeptical. They're suspicious, which is a big part of this. They're disgruntled. This came along at a tough moment after the global financial crisis, alongside COVID. Not in a happy time when people were prepared easily to buy utopian progressive stories.
2: But also, and I would add to that picture, a disillusionment with the effect of the internet generally and social media in particular. So what it seems to herald to me is a changing attitude. We can talk about economics, globalization and so on, but a changing attitude to the faith that's been placed in technology to court. So this sort of, you say it's a progressive idea. I would say, I would agree it's progressive, but I would broaden progressive to be what everyone has more or less thought since the Enlightenment, that technology makes life better, that's just what it does. Yeah. And there might be time lags and it might be a bit uneven, but in the main, would you want to go back and live before this technological device was invented or not? And the answer was always, no, I wouldn't want to go back. And suddenly there are people prepared to say, yes, maybe I would like to live before the internet existed or

0: Well, lots of them, and in various ideological configurations. So one debate is this really progress? Is it bringing us a clear preponderance of the good over the bad, or over, really, there's a great word coined by Ruskin in the 19th century in Britain, ilth. He said, you know, we're always talking about wealth. We really need a concept of ilth, of bad stuff. And then we need to compare how much of each we're getting, how much ilth in the form of pollution or crowding or other problems come with the increase in wealth. And I think it's still the case that the media find it easier to count up the increases in wealth than the accompanying increases in ilth. Here, I think there's doubt about progress, and I'll just add, yes, there's doubt about technology, tout court, as you say. And this comes partly because we are seeing a return of active wars to our headlines and awareness, and they are mediated by technologies. And we're seeing the fires all over Europe in a sort of manifestation of some of the ilth that might accompany climate change. So there's reasons to be skeptical of technology. But secondly, there are a lot of reasons to be skeptical of government. And there is, across the political range, a fair amount of doubt about government. And it doesn't get stabilized as just doubt about right-wing government or doubt about left-wing government. It's doubt about government. Can governments do this job? Are politicians really trying? And that couples with the doubts about technology because of the worry that there isn't a serious effort or a potential success in the effort to manage the technology. And then add the third part, the doubt in economy. I mean, in the U.S. version of this, where never in my lifetime could any political figure say socialism and not immediately be condemned to the margins as a left-wing lunatic communist. Now you have prominent democratic socialist campaigners winning elections, winning primaries. The landscape has shifted with doubt about capitalism, right? And again, from right as well as left. There's doubt about whether capitalism is working for ordinary people from the right as well as from the left. And this is a big shift. So you've got three of the big supposed drivers of progress, right? Markets and capitalism, government, technology, all subject to doubt at the same time.
1: You're listening to The Minefield on ABC Radio National. That voice belongs to Craig Calhoun, Professor of Social Sciences at Arizona State University. Willie Daly's my name. Scott Stevens is my co-host. Craig, that raises a kind of paradox, doesn't it? If we don't, or we have doubt, I think, let me confine myself to your phrasing. If we have doubt about government, what then do we make of government attempts, such as we've seen in Australia, though not in the United States, so you may not be familiar with it, but to at least make gestures towards reining in or regulating AI in some way? Do you think we're minded in those circumstances to say, well, it's about time government stepped up to the plate? Or do you think we're minded to look at this and go, oh, typical government, it's hopeless, it will not be able to do anything, this will be a disaster?
0: Well, you're right that I'm not a very expert commentator on Australia. I think that there have been interesting government moves. You cited the Albanese move to demand that there be an internalization of some of the costs, water and energy costs, of AI data centers. But I think in much of the world, and again, I won't say Australia because I'm neither Australian nor expert on it, this comes in a partisan form. We're in an era of a sort of hyper-partisan politics where one response is, do we like this policy or not? But another is, do we like this team, this side that is saying it? And so if we are on the labor side, we really don't like that national side. If we're, you know, in America, the Democrats and Republicans just can't bring themselves to like proposals the other make. They're having a hard time coming together. They're just very tiny signs of it.
1: Isn't AI an exception to this rule, though? I mean, when you have someone like, you know, Ron DeSantis as the governor of Florida coming up with an AI Bill of Rights idea and Bernie Sanders talking about something quite similar in moratoriums and so on. I mentioned Bannon and Ocasio-Cortez before. Like, I wonder if this is actually the moment where we are seeing signs, at least, of a willingness for government to intervene across the spectrum. My question is, if we distrust government as an axiom, what happens? What are our attitudes towards those interventions?
0: Well, so first off, our attitude to government can change. We can and can hold contradictions, because I think we both distrust and are angry about government and have desires for effective government action. And then we're in a kind of loop, and then government actions immediately get criticized and go around. I think on bipartisan action or finding a different center, I think all over the world, there's sort of a need for realignment of politics. People have been talking about populism for a generation here. It's one way of describing this. But I think what's going on is what counts as right and left, progressive and conservative and so forth, are very problematic descriptions for getting at what people are worried about. So yes, AI raises a set of worries. And the more you get to the local, there's a reason why data centers are the political wedge that is making this prominent, because the more you get to the fairly concrete local issue, is this generating constant industrial noise in my neighborhood? Is this raising my utility bills? The more it escapes from the simple polarization of politics. And that's the data center part of the AI story. And then it's not the part that gets to the existential threat or human dignity, which is easier to pull back into the idealized, polarized positions.
2: Look, let me add one complication to this. It's not a disagreement, but I think it is a complication.
0: You can disagree.
2: I know, and I might, but a footnote, something that I really should have mentioned before that I'm going to be kicking myself for days if I don't. I mean, it really must be said that one of the things, of course, that is contributing to the popular distrust surrounding AI is the active use of AI, as you mentioned before, Craig, in active military conflicts, and also the use of AI in surveillance of citizens, yes, in ICE raids and other things. And so this idea that it's simply a consumer technology or could be something that massively increases or enhances medical research or could be something that that will lead to, you know, universal basic income, you know, there is blood on the hands of many of these frontier labs as well. And to separate, you just can't separate that, I think, cleanly from popular sentiment across the board. The thing that I worry about a little bit, you know, some of the reporting about, for instance, the water usage of data centers is really complex. There has been misreporting. There have been exaggerated claims. There has also been underreporting and claims that seem to be doing the PR of the AI companies for them. What's interesting to me is that the popular response to both is disbelief.
0: Yes.
2: Why would we believe what either spin doctors say? Why would we believe what the media reports? Why would we listen anyway? The worse the figures, the more likely we suspect they may well be to be true. That is a symptom of our broader epistemological fracture. Mm-hmm. I mean, part of the irony of the moment is that in a time of epistemological fracture and yawning polarization, we have people on all sides of the political spectrum coming together in this form of shared opposition. What I don't quite trust, if we can sort of dig down a little bit on our current condition of mistrust, what I don't quite trust is the epistemic or the affective, if we think of the sort of political or democratically affective basis on which that suspicion is currently founded. I think there is something absolutely right about local communities coming together and demanding a say in the construction of projects that have unquestionable, undeniable consequences on the lives of their communities. But when those sorts of concerns are nurtured in an environment of pervasive epistemic fracture, yep, and overwhelming distrust of almost all forms of public information, it kind of feels like they're drawing on the same fetid well, which then brings me back to Pierre Rosanvallon's, I think, wonderful critique of what he calls counter-democratic politics,
0: yep,
2: which is, if it comes together around a no, it can be potent, but it will not last. And that coming together around a common no, that can be bipartisan, can be cross the... I mean, the Gilets Jaunes protests, are they left or are they right? I have no idea. And in a real way, it didn't matter. But they also couldn't sustain. They couldn't translate into something more democratically durable than that. So I worry about the sources of our distrust, even if I happen to be in rich agreement with the fact of the distrust. I worry about the sources. I worry about the gathering around a common no, and I worry that this may not end up being democratically productive or durable in any meaningful sense.
0: So, really good comments. Let me pick up. I'm a fan of Rosa Fallon, so this is good. We're in agreement on this. The Rosa Fallon argument accents the extent to which the common no is easy but not stable. The common yes is hard, full stop.
2: And needs politics, and needs politics proper in order to arrive.
0: Well, exactly. It needs politics that includes institutions and stable alignments. So part of Rosa Fallon's argument is that a pure democracy, the people trying to have power directly all the time, is unstable at any scale, beyond the extremely local. And so you actually need all these institutions that people at the moment hate, that people at the moment say, no, I don't want political parties. No, I don't want the courts to be able to overrule political actions. No, I don't want the government to be in the hands of bureaucrats. And Roosevelt was trying to say, actually, you need all of that. Mm-hmm. And this Roosevelt is echoing the founders of modern democracies back to the 18th century, who rescued a term democracy, which was generally in low repute since Plato and Socrates, right? Democracy will be a mob rule, and said democracy can be durable, more equitable, viable in a large-scale society, and safe for minorities if, but only if, there are a variety of institutional guardrails, rule of law, respect for rights, and some design features of the modern state. So modern states were always republics as well as democracies. If you look at their official names, often the word republic is there. And what it stands for is those things that aren't immediately democracy, but are the institutional conditions for democracy being stable and viable longer term. And this is what I think Rosa Fallon is talking about, and you're talking about, and you're absolutely right, right? So in our widespread frustration with situations, we often, different groups of us, want to bypass all institutional forms of democracy and get to something we think is more real. And that typically is in opposition, and it typically is short term. This is the point. Now, that raises the question, can parties be rebuilt? Are they irredeemably not just subject to doubt, but damaged and unworkable? To a very large extent, they become career mechanisms or mechanisms for raising money in different places. But it's hard to break out of the existing alignment and create something new. Can we rebuild government? AI plays in this in an interesting way. One of the promises people make for AI is it will make government more efficient and more transparent, make it work better. This is completely unproven, but it's a promise that's being made. Instead of having a giant bureaucracy, we'll have efficiency now through the use of new technology. And we really would like that. So I think the problem here of trying to abandon any kind of more institutionalized government is real, right? The catch is that the deployments of AI may be more on the side of further abandonment than rebuilding. They are really, AI is good at tearing apart institutions, schools and universities, businesses, actually. What does AI do for business? Huge profits for a small number of giant businesses, but a lot of upheaval in the middle level and small business parts of the world, a lot of accentuated potential for bigger competitors to come in and drive out locally run small businesses. So that's losing institutions too. And I think people who are frustrated with capitalism aren't necessarily mad at the person who runs the local dry cleaners or a cafe. You know, being able to distinguish the very large-scale, impersonal, distant forms of capital accumulation from the businesses we actually need to make our community thrive is oddly a weakness of both left and right. Mm.
1: We're rapidly coming to the end of the minefield. If you've just joined us on ABC Radio National, Craig Calhouns is the voice you're hearing there, Professor of Social Sciences at Arizona State University. Waleed Ali, my name. Scott Stevens, my co-host. May I offer a perhaps Pollyanna-ish, naive...
0: Oh, good. Solve the problem.
1: ...of optimism. No, I'm not solving a problem, but I just wonder if there is something emerging here that isn't as simple as a flat no. And that is that there seems to be a gathering around an idea that there are certain goods in life and that there are certain goods that need to be preserved and that it is politics' job to preserve. Now, we may disagree about whether or not the bureaucratic state is something that allows them to be preserved or is a threat to those things. These are disagreements over methodology. You could argue that they're disagreements in political theory, sure, however you want to categorize them. It's a different disagreement, at least, to the one that says there are goods here to be protected. It seems to me that there is something of a failure in politics, certainly in liberal politics, and I use that term generically, in being able to articulate the very notion of a good, the very notion of shared goods, and so on, because it proceeds from this idea of a kind of, individually driven, innovative energy that will serve the common good in some kind of unplanned way. This seems to me a moment where people are saying no, that it is time for us to recognise, to perhaps articulate and to defend certain things that we regard as being good in and of themselves, whether or not they're efficient, whether or not they're profitable and so on. Am I over-egging this note of optimism, Craig?
0: Well, if you're being super optimistic about it, yes, but the direction is right. I think people want sometimes to be able to say we. We've had a huge amount of celebration of the individual as the driver of all of this, but there are collectivities that matter. We actually do care about communities sometimes, and even in larger nations and all of that. So I'm going to say we, and then we want to say what are the common goods that we care about for that we. We don't agree, and we're not very articulate. If this is politics, it needs to include a fair amount of public discourse. What is it that we really value for this institution? What do we want a university to deliver? What do we want businesses to deliver? What do we want political parties to deliver? So what are the goods? Human dignity, right? Not a phrase that was very widely in political discussion before recently. The Pope picks it up in his encyclical. I think that a lot of people, well, of course we want human dignity. We haven't been talking about that. What do we mean by it? So we need that element of discussion locally and through the media at larger scale. And if we succeed even in just getting the debate about what we really want going, that's a big step forward. If we reach a clear agreement, so much the better. But agreeing that there are goods that are higher goods, they're not just things that translate into money and say, okay, I'd like $27 worth of human dignity, right? You say, no, human dignity is a higher good. We can't translate it just into money. There are a few other higher goods we can't translate just into money. What are they? And orienting our sense of who we are around these, this would be a huge step forward. Now, is AI in itself going to bring this? No. Is the debate over AI potentially going to forward this and advance it? Yes. Is that going to move faster than the exercise of large corporate power and technological head starts? That's the question, because it could be that the answer is no. The technological head start and the corporate power is going to dominate it and prevent that discourse.
2: But there
0: it's
2: are
0: up to
2: but there
0: us
2: are,
0: to try.
2: Yeah, but there are two really productive things, though, about this particular debate. The first is that it's very concrete. I mean, Craig, you referred to higher goods, but it's kind of wonderful that the form these higher goods are taking is the lived reality of local communities, is the affordances of a particular space, of ambience. I think there's something about that. This is where the highest and the mundane or the quotidian kind of come together beautifully. The other thing that I'll confess I love about this debate is, I mean, I've been phrasing it in terms of a no. It's not quite a no, though, is it? What it is a slowdown. Yeah. And that is a salutary note for modern politics, I think.
0: Absolutely. Yeah. Charles Taylor and I argue this in Degenerations Democracy. The very speed of the change that makes it escape people's ability to think it through is a danger.

0: through discussion, and then we get technological tools. But we had language. Language is a tool for improving our intelligence, and we can use it to have discussions on every dimension and at every scale of this, and that's where democracy comes in. And yes, it might slow down the rate of change, but that would be okay.
1: Craig, thank you so much. It's been great to have access to you while you happen to be in Australia. I feel like we've used a cheat code of some sort.
0: Right.
1: But thank you so much for your time.
0: It's one of the nice things about coming to Australia.
1: Well, there are many, many nice things, including the lack of data centres for the time being. So enjoy this particular
0: trip. Don't count on that lasting.
1: We'll see what happens. Craig Calhoun is a University Professor of Social Sciences at Arizona State University, Visiting Professor of Sociology at Princeton University. He's in Australia to deliver the 2026 Thesis 11 and annual lecture on the decline of Western democracy. We'll include a link to that on this week's webpage. That is it for this episode of The Mindfield. Thank you very much for joining us. You can catch us any time you like on ABC Listen. If not, we'll see you next time on The Radio Machine.
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3: 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Is a new empire emerging?
4: At the end of World War II, we saw the sunset of the British Empire. We are seeing, I think, the sunset of the United States Empire. And I think one will draw comparisons in the future between the humiliation of the Iran War and the humiliation of the Suez Crisis.
3: North Korea, China and Russia are getting closer. Should the West be worried? Next up on Rear Vision.

0: ABC News with Satyam Weinstein. The first confirmed case of the deadly H5N1 strain of bird flu in a mammal has been detected in South Australia. South Australian officials say a long-nosed fur seal was found dead with no signs of injury at Beachport in the state's southeast 4 days ago. Authorities say it wasn't reported as a suspected case initially as the site-based testing was inconclusive, but samples sent to the CSIRO have since confirmed the virus. It follows 3 mass mortalities in birds this week on remote islands off the SA coast, believed to be linked to bird flu. Canadian Prime Minister Mark Carney says a trade war with the United States isn't Canada's choice, but the country is ready to respond after being attacked. It came as he announced new tariffs on US imports would come into force next month in response to a 50% levy slapped on Canadian imports by Washington. Mr. Carney says he's reluctantly ready to match US tariffs dollar for dollar.
1: Reluctantly, because this trade dispute is preventing Canada and America from doing so much good that we could do together. But at the same time, we take this step confident that it is in the best interest of Canada, and that by rejecting a bad deal, by standing up for Canada, by focusing on what we can control, we will build Canada strong for all.
0: Iran has condemned U.S. plans to announce new sanctions, warning countries that work with America will be considered an enemy. U.S. Treasury Secretary Scott Bessent says Washington will impose measures that have never been seen before as soon as next week. The Secretary of Iran's Supreme National Security Council, Mohsen Rezai, says Tehran will first seek to negotiate, but will strike the interests of countries around the world that don't distance themselves from the United States. Russian President Vladimir Putin says Ukraine's attacks on Russia's economic infrastructure have opened up Pandora's box. He says Russia will hit back at Ukraine's most sensitive economic sectors. Ukraine's escalated a campaign of drone strikes targeting Russian economic infrastructure, including oil refineries and warehouses. Mr. Putin says Russia will step up its attacks in response.
2: In response to this gamble, we've stepped up our attacks. As you just mentioned, we've stepped up our attacks on Ukrainian defense industry enterprises, including those in Kyiv, and have begun to respond to the enemy's actions against our civilian, industrial, and logistics facilities.
0: One Nation MP David Farley has admitted his party's migration target is not too different to Labor's. Mr. Farley says One Nation's net overseas migration target of 100.

0: 30,000 doesn't include Pacific workers on the Palm scheme or other in-demand workers like aged care nurses. He says when you include those workers, that would add at least another 100,000 people arriving annually, making it similar to Labor's 2028 target of 225,000.
1: The raw number's not too different, but the reality is, where do we need them? We don't need them in the great urban metroplex. We need them out to be productive, working in agriculture, engineering, mining, etc.
0: Sydney Swans fans are gathering at the SCG for the first time since the club became engulfed in scandal. Molly Slattery has more.
2: Thousands of Swans fans are expected to turn out for a historic doubleheader at the SCG as the Swans AFLW team takes to the ground for the first time in years. There's been a groundswell of support for the women's side after five of the Swans men's players were stood down from the team for breaching club standards. A separate Victoria Police investigation also continues into a report of sexual assault. Fans say it's been a very tough week to be a Swan.
3: I've actually been really gutted. It was actually like I'd lost someone in my family.
2: Despite the ongoing scandal surrounding the club, the AFLW is expecting a record crowd for their match against Essendon ahead of the men's game this afternoon.
0: The Queensland government has confirmed it's working on reforms to the state's bail laws, calling them the next phase of its Adult Crime, Adult Time initiative. The state government's planning to introduce a minimum mandatory jail sentence for young offenders who breach bail conditions. Premier David Crisafulli says the legislation could also include adult offenders.
4: We are doing the work as to who that applies to and for what period that minimum mandatory will be there. But it is the next step of Adult Crime, Adult Time. It'll be a separate offence, a new offence, if somebody breaches their bail conditions with an adult crime, adult time offence or equivalent.
0: And a magnitude 5.9 earthquake has struck eastern Japan. The epicentre was in the Ibaraki Prefecture at a depth of about 70 kilometres. Officials say at least 23 people have been injured. You're now up to date with the very latest from ABC News.
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6: Last week, it was reported that thousands more Korean troops were on their way to Russia. Last month, Chinese President Xi Jinping made an uncharacteristic visit to Pyongyang to meet North Korean leader Kim Jong-un.
7: It's Xi Jinping's first visit to North Korea in 7 years, at a time when Pyongyang's relationship with Russia is booming.
8: The very fact that President Xi has gone there will be a significant message in itself.
6: A month earlier, China's President Xi met with Russia's President Vladimir Putin. This followed the three leaders' much-discussed historic get-together late last year.
9: To a standing ovation, China's President Xi Jinping stood shoulder to shoulder with Putin and Kim, drawing the ire of US President Donald Trump, who used social media to accuse the three of conspiring against the United States. Three of the most powerful men in the world, Xi, Putin and Kim, together for the first time. Their mere coming together will be a show of unity against the West.
6: Is a North Asia bromance blossoming, or are we seeing a calculated collaboration? Hi, I'm Ros Bluett, and this is Rear Vision. Today, we step back in time and onto the Korean Peninsula, in a moment that, for many, defines the beginning of the Cold War. We examine the turbulent history of the relationship between three key communist nations, China, Russia, and North Korea. In 1948, following the Second World War, Korea was divided in half at the 38th parallel. The northern side was to be under Soviet control and the south under US control. 2 years later, in 1950, North Korea got adventurous. Kim Il-sung rallied his army and crossed into South Korea. The US Army quickly responded and pushed them back to the border. China stayed out of the skirmish, but its leader Mao Zedong warned the Americans that they would fight with North Korea if US troops crossed the 38th parallel. 3 months later, it was the US generals who got adventurous. They dismissed Chinese threats, rallied their troops and invaded North Korea. Historian and author Michael Pembroke takes the story from here.
10: So China came in 3 months after the war started, reluctantly. Mao said that he was prepared to defend the Chinese border, but with air cover provided by Stalin. Stalin was unwilling. It caused great anguish in Beijing, and they had all-night meetings trying to decide whether to go ahead to repel the American-led forces in North Korea without Russian or Soviet air cover. Eventually, they decided to do it.
11: The People's Republic of China just declared the PRC in 1949. The next year, they had the Americans on the Korean Peninsula marching north. My name is Jamie Ryerly. I am an associate professor in the discipline of government and international relations at the University of Sydney. And when the U.S. crossed the 38th parallel and kept moving north towards the Yalu River and the Chinese border, Mao made the fateful decision to send Chinese soldiers into Korea and spent 3 years holding off the American and South Korean forces and sustaining the state. Mao's own son died in the war.
6: The miscalculated U.S. invasion quickly turned into the Great Retreat. It took 3 years with over 1 million lives lost before an armistice was reached in 1953. No ground was gained by either side.
10: After the armistice, China stepped back. It had done what it wanted to do, which was to rebuff the threat of a US approach to the border with China. It had lost a lot of men. It had stood up in the world and fought a good fight against the United States. It withdrew, it went back, and Mao wanted to build up his country.
6: The same year that the armistice was signed, Soviet leader Joseph Stalin died. He was replaced by Nikita Khrushchev, whose interpretation of communism was a little different from both his predecessor and Mao's, and a split started to emerge. Dr. Leonard Petrov, visiting fellow at ANU, explains.
12: So ultimately there was a Sino-Soviet split, which happened in the late 1950s. It was between Khrushchev and Mao. Mao believed that Russian czars, new communist czars of Russia, were a joke. They were not really living up to the promises of Lenin and Stalin made during the Communist International era. When I grew up in Russia, the first thing we were really fearing was the war with China. And North Korea was expected to be neutral, but still communist member.
10: The Sino-Soviet split was generated by genuine mistrust and concern between China and Russia about the security of each other's country. They share and still share a very long border. It was a gradual split. It didn't happen overnight. It was mainly because Khrushchev wanted coexistence with the West, peaceful coexistence. Mao Zedong at that stage still pursued a harder, more revolutionary fight against capitalism. I think that's a fair statement. But Russia was in North Korea. It was effectively the controlling entity in North Korea during the 1950s.
6: Toward the end of the 1950s, North Korean leader Kim Il-sung set about steering his country away from being a direct Soviet satellite, setting up secretive bilateral meetings with his two communist neighbours. At the same time, North Korea was acquiring nuclear technology from the Soviet Union. Kim Il-sung was determined not to be threatened by US-backed neighbours ever again.
11: So it's kind of an interesting story. It turns out in 1961, Kim Il-sung was negotiating at the same time with both Moscow and Beijing to establish new security treaties. The U.S. had signed a security treaty with South Korea, and then in 1953, and then in 1960 with Japan. So really solidifying the U.S. military alliances on China's border. And North Korea was looking out, trying to reach similar kinds of military alliances with its communist allies, with the Soviet Union and with China. But of course, by 1961, China and the Soviet Union were not speaking to each other. The Sino-Soviet split was already getting pretty severe by 1960. So Kim Il-sung sort of wedged China. He first went up to Moscow and reached an agreement with Nikita Khrushchev to sign a treaty of military alliance with the Soviet.

0: Soviet Union, then went directly from Moscow to Beijing, and 5 days later signed a treaty with China, essentially establishing the military alliance between China and North Korea. So the 1961 treaty really sets in foundation the military relationship and the security relationship between China and North Korea, and it remains really central to the relationship between the two countries.
1: The 1970s saw North Korea refusing to side with either China or Russia, but playing a balancing act to extract as much as it could from both sides.
2: Between Russia and China, relations improved in late 80s, 1980s, when China sensed the Soviet Union was just about to collapse. They were hungry for resources. China was very quickly modernizing its economy, and Soviet Union collapsed and very quickly started modernizing its politics and governance structures under Yeltsin. So China and Russia did not see any threat anymore in each other. And only China was going from strength to strength and started looking both at North Korea and Russia as a source of cheap resources.
3: The early 1990s. When the Soviet Union collapsed and Russia normalized ties with South Korea and China normalized ties with South Korea, Kim Il-sung was devastated and he was desperate.
4: My name is Rachel Min-Young Lee. I'm a senior fellow with 38 North at the Stimson Center in Washington, D.C. Kim Il-sung realized that he could not rely on his former communist allies. And because the economy was doing so poorly in North Korea, Kim Il-sung thought the future of North Korea would be secure by improving ties with the United States and also using the U.S. as a buffer against the Chinese and the Russians. So, you know, and that's why you started to see these negotiations between the North Koreans and the United States in the 1990s until Kim Il-sung died in 1994. The core of North Korea's foreign policy was working toward denuclearization with the goal of normalizing ties with the United States.
1: In 1994, Kim Jong-il succeeded his father. He was more defiant about maintaining North Korea's nuclear program and found he actually had more in common with the new Russian leader, Vladimir Putin. At around the same time, Russia was becoming one of China's top 10 trade partners.
2: Putin's first visit, foreign visit, was to North Korea and China. Putin's infamous expression was that the greatest geopolitical catastrophe of the 20th century was the collapse of the Soviet Union. And this was shared both in China and North Korea, and they looked at it as a geopolitical catastrophe because they lost the benefactors and access to resources and the Comecon, the communist economic operation. And Russia is very quickly turning itself into the second North Korea without mobile internet. There's no dissident or any opposition movement in Russia anymore because it's all has been suppressed. And so that's what happened in North Korea and in China. And so they all three believe that this alliance is going to help them to survive forever.
1: Well, not all of them. In power for less than a decade, Kim Jong-il died from a heart attack in 2011. His 28-year-old son, Kim Jong-un, then took the reins. But the issue of North Korea's nuclear collection still rankled its neighbours. China and Russia, both members of the Security Council, joined international consensus to put sanctions on North Korea over its nuclear tests. They saw North Korea's actions unnecessarily provoking a US military presence on their doorstep and threatening regional stability. The resulting international sanctions crippled the North Korean economy. So in February 2019, Kim Jong-un requested a meeting with Donald Trump. It was to take place in Hanoi, Vietnam. Kim Jong-un wanted to impress his entourage. And Donald Trump wanted to be the president known for denuclearizing the Korean Peninsula. But neither leader was prepared to go halfway.
3: I think he went to Hanoi, and I think the top leadership also thought that Kim Jong-un would come back from Hanoi with a signed agreement with the U.S. And, you know, that didn't happen. He was humiliated when he came back from the Hanoi summit because, you know, it didn't go as planned.
5: U.S. President Donald Trump says he had no choice but

0: The walk away from signing a deal with North Korea's Kim Jong-un in Vietnam.
1: The US wasn't prepared to lift sanctions in their entirety as Kim Jong-un wanted. No date has been set for any future summit.
2: Donald Trump wanted to improve relations with North Korea and eliminate North Korean nuclear program. It led to nothing. It was a complete fiasco. And North Korea realized that it does not need South Korea, it does not need any reform. North Korea can't simply turn back to Russian politics, Russian economy, Chinese politics and Chinese economy.
3: Kim Jong-un then reached out to Russia and China.
4: He met with Putin in April 2019, and then he invites Xi Jinping to come to Pyongyang in June 2019. So, you know, a series of summits. And I think those were part of his effort to, again, reassert his authority at home. So I think when the Hanoi summit went south, from North Korea's point of view, I think that led to a fundamental reassessment of the United States' strategic value for North Korea. And do we really need the United States? What have they ever done for us? And what are they going to do for us going forward? And do we really need them now that we have nuclear weapons?
5: The North Koreans have hardened their resolve. They've given up on the United States. I think they've given up on the West completely, just as Putin's Russia has given up on the West. And privately, I think so has Xi Jinping, but he's more diplomatic. I think what it taught the North Koreans was that the American diplomacy in the Trump era is more show and no substance. They're watching world events.
6: And I'm sure he's listening because he watches every word. And I guarantee you one thing, he's watching us like he never watched anybody before. That I can tell you. That I can tell you. Little Rocket Man. And maybe something gets worked out. And maybe it doesn't. Personally, I'm not sure that it will.
5: The North Koreans know that they can't trust the United States. They know that a written agreement would not be reliable. They have decided that they are strong enough and have the backing now of a defense pact, a mutual defense pact with Russia, that they're not going to even bother with the United States. I don't think there's any prospect of sensible re-engagement. I don't think there's any prospect of denuclearization, and there's certainly no prospect of reunification. North Korea has actually taken all the previous references to reunification out of its constitution. So reunification with South Korea and denuclearization by North Korea are no longer possible under the current constitution and government of Kim Jong-un.
3: You're listening to Rear Vision on Radio National. I'm Ros Bluett, and in this program, we're looking back at the history of North Korea's relationships with Russia and China, and what's led to the sudden flurry of meetings. After the failed 2019 Hanoi meeting between Donald Trump and Kim Jong-un, Rachel Mignon Lee says she started to notice changes in North Korea's behaviour toward Russia and China.
4: I look at North Korean propaganda, North Korea's official statements, you know, Kim Jong-un's comments. I started to notice a North Korea pivoting to China and Russia in the summer of 2021 in ways that it had not before. It was endorsing Chinese and Russian positions on key international issues in ways that it had not done before. And so for me, that was one of the early indicators that maybe the North Koreans were pivoting to China and Russia. And, you know, the timing of this is interesting because, you know, that was in the wake of the U.S. pullout from Afghanistan. The general assessment of how that went down is that it didn't make the United States look very good. I think it was a strong indicator to Pyongyang that U.S. leadership on the global stage was truly in decline. And then came the Russian invasion of Ukraine in February 2022. And, you know, we see North Korea within 4 days of the invasion, the North Korean Foreign Ministry issuing a pronouncement, an official pronouncement, in effect, you know, endorsing the Russians, you know, blaming the West.
7: North Korea weirdly publicly proclaimed its support for Russia's position. and in fact, enthusiastically proclaimed its support for Russia's position.
3: Professor Justin Hastings is author of A Most Enterprising Country, North Korea and the Global Economy.
7: It was a bit strange because North Korea has nothing particular against Ukraine, but I think North Korea saw an opportunity to come out in favor of a country which is capable of giving things that North Korea wanted, and it seized the opportunity. In fact, at the time, there was some discussion that North Korea was sort of opportunistically using this as a way to get concessions from Russia, and it really delivered for North Korea. This led to the signing of the Russia-North Korea strategic partnership, and it led to North Korea providing weapons, both sort of ammunition and missiles to Russia, as well as North Korean troops to repel Ukraine.
5: In 2024, when Russia and North Korea entered into a mutual defense pact, and I think that might have been the first year when North Korean troops went to Russia to repel the Ukrainian invasion in Kursk, and then North Korea started to supply military hardware, including missiles, to Russia. China became concerned the relationship between North Korea and Russia would lead to instability on the Korean Peninsula, and it didn't want North Korea becoming adventurous militarily. So it wanted to calm things down. China wanted to engage with Kim Jong-un and Putin in a way that would try to keep the little brother under control and to make sure that he was acting responsibly.
3: And North Korea and Russia have also been talking trade as well as troops.
7: Russia and North Korea are now opening up new ways to engage in trade. North Korea doesn't have that much money, and Russia doesn't have that much to give North Korea, aside from maybe fuel and technology. They do have a land border. They're opening a road as well that allows more sort of direct trade.
8: It's a road bridge designed to handle up to 300 heavy vehicles and nearly 3,000 people. It's mostly for military transit. Most experts would say it's a secure way that the military goods, ammunition, and personnel can move primarily between North Korea up into Russia. So it's a road bridge which establishes a direct corridor between Russia and North Korea, which bypasses Chinese territory. This is not in China's interest. This bridge is actually a permanent, as far as we can tell, permanent barrier from large Chinese ships navigating the river, the Tumen River, and entering out to the Sea of Japan. So Beijing does not have access directly onto the Sea of Japan via the Tumen River. There's a tiny sliver of territory where North Korea and Russia share a direct border. By building this new road bridge there, this limits Beijing's ability to send ships back and forth into the area and keeps a direct bilateral sort of channel of transport between North Korea and Russia. That is not in China's interest, and China would not be very happy with that outcome.
7: Every matter of trade that Russia is doing with North Korea, whether it's giving them technology, North Korea sending troops to Russia, North Korea sending artillery shells and cruise missiles to Russia, that is all a violation of UN sanctions, every single one of them. I think it's interesting you see Russia doing that, but China not. That sort of can tell you sort of where they are. The benefit that North Korea has gotten from Russia is that they're now getting a partner country that can give them things that violate sanctions, and that country will just straight up not enforce sanctions at all. It will totally ignore them. China was never quite that extreme. They would never actively violate them in the way that Russia has now been doing.
4: You know, and that's what makes Russia a more attractive partner for Kim Jong-un, because Russia is willing to go far, much, much farther than the Chinese would ever go, because the Chinese still care. They're so steeped, like, all across the globe. They still want to be viewed as a responsible international actor. You know, they would never do half the things that the Russians have done.
7: I think what China is concerned about with this Russia-North Korea relationship is that China will be left out in the cold. Because of that, China has made sort of more and more entrees to maintain its relationship with North Korea, to make sure that North Korea is on side. North Korea obviously still maintains value for its relationship with China.
4: North Korea needs Russia and China for different reasons. Russia provides military cover, right? Defense technology cooperation that North Korea covets. And I think the Chinese is going to be the top purse for North Korea, whether it's investment, whether it's tourists, you know, Chinese tourists coming into North Korea, trade, most of that will have to come from China. Economically, financially, China will continue

0: to be North Korea's number one patron.
1: And we now come full circle and pick up from last year's historic meeting of the three leaders.
0: Last September 2025, you remember the famous images of Xi Jinping being flanked by Putin on his right and Kim Jong-un on his left.
2: The headline guests, including Russian President Vladimir Putin and North Korea's Supreme Leader Kim Jong-un, standing alongside China's president, have shown the world their growing solidarity and Xi Jinping's diplomatic power.
0: You know, that was a big deal, I thought, inviting Kim Jong-un and giving him that kind of VIP treatment, knowing how that would come across to the rest of the world. And I don't think the Chinese wanted that so much, but they did that.
1: And then earlier this year, there was a flurry of more meetings.
0: In April 2026, you had Wang Yi, the Chinese foreign minister, visiting Pyongyang. In June 2026, you had Xi Jinping visiting Pyongyang for the first time in 7 years. And then in July, they exchanged, again, very high-level delegations. So this unusual spate of very high-level diplomatic engagement, I think my impression is that the Chinese are more eager to court the North Koreans. It's not the other way around. This is not to say the North Koreans do not need the Chinese, they do. It's just a matter of who needs who more right now. And I think the Chinese need the North Koreans more right now. It's about managing the relationship. It's making sure that North Korea doesn't stray too far from China's scope of influence. It does make China a little nervous to see North Korea and Russia becoming too close. And simply put, this is a good example. Let's say that Kim Jong-un has a summit with Trump next month. Okay, hypothetically. China would want North Korea to come to China first for consultations before Kim Jong-un meets with Trump. The Chinese would not want to see Kim Jong-un going to Putin first for consultations.
3: I think they took the opportunity of the coming anniversary of the Defense Alliance to use that as a time Xi Jinping's visit. And indeed, they went there to reassure North Korea. And I think there it's mostly a willingness that despite North Korea pursuing nuclear weapons, China came there, said nothing about denuclearization, did not criticize North Korea's pursuit of nuclear weapons. And then in that context of that, reaffirming the military alliance, that says volumes to the North Koreans.
0: I still think that China is cautious about projecting this image of, you know, aligning itself with Russia and North Korea at the same time. So the three countries forming a bloc. It could be a more difficult relationship than we tend to think. Let's remember, we have yet to see a joint military drill amongst China, Russia, and North Korea. Experts have mentioned the possibility of a trilateral military drill between China and North Korea and Russia. That has not happened yet. You know, this is the limitation of open source intelligence, right? Is that we don't really know. All we know is what they're telling us and what we can glean from it. But, you know, who knows what's going on behind the scenes? No, I don't want to sound alarmist, but here's one thing that I would like to add. I think we tend to overlook the danger posed by North Korea's self-perception. It's how North Korea sees itself in the world. I think that has changed significantly since its involvement in the Russian war against Ukraine. I think North Korea sees itself as a major player on the global stage, certainly in the region. And I think that North Korea tends to think that it has a role to play in the fight against the imperialists. You know, and this is quoting North Korea's term, by the way. I'm not saying the imperialists. You know, I'm quoting the North Koreans saying the fight against the imperialists. And this has implications not only for the region, but for the world. We have seen North Korea sending troops to Russia. And who is to say that they're not going to send soldiers elsewhere in the future?
1: Michael Pembroke agrees that North Korea has become more self-assured, but feels China still holds the cards.
4: The events of the last 3 or 4 years have certainly made North Korea even more self-confident, more proud of its achievements militarily. I think Kim Jong-un and his advisors are not irresponsible. They're not mad, as was so often said by commentators

0: 5 or 10 years ago, and I don't think that they would be allowed by China or Russia to take any independent action, which the rest of us might regret. China wants to ensure that North Korea stays in its box. The last thing China wants is confrontation in the Northwest Pacific.
1: Michael Pembroke, former Supreme Court judge and author of Korea, Where the American Century Began. You also heard Professor Justin Hastings, author of A Most Enterprising Country, North Korea and the Global Economy. Rachel Mignon Lee, Senior Fellow with 38 North at the Stimson Centre in Washington, D.C. Dr. Leonard Petroff, Dean at the International College of Management in Sydney. And Jamie Riley, Associate Professor in Government and International Relations at the University of Sydney. Today's sound engineer was Harvey O'Sullivan. I'm Ros Bluett, and you've been listening to Rear Vision. Thanks for your company.

0: The year is 1919, and a young Jamaican man has an idea, and it's quite an audacious one.
1: He decides to create something that is unheard of.
0: You see, he wants to create a global shipping company that is entirely black-owned and black-operated.
1: Marcus Messiah Garvey, the Honourable, the first national hero of Jamaica, he said, we need to be able to control all of our resources and be able to control what it is that's coming in and out of the country.
0: It certainly begins as a noble plan.
1: Not only did Marcus Garvey provide a business, a company, and flip the whole shipping idea of black people on its head, he created a symbol of black liberation and black empowerment.
0: But there is another side to that legacy.
1: You'll catch on like a house fire that this man is a fraud.
0: I'm Mark Fennell, and what happens when someone is a hero, a fraud, a victim, and a visionary all at once? Well, in the case of this one man, that's a lot of legacy to unpack, and no one saw it coming.

0: So my grandfather, Beresford Blake, he was born in 1911 in rural Jamaica in a place called West Milan. And Jamaica, in my upbringing, was always spoken about as the place that was filled with joy, reggae music, a lot of culture, a lot of history.
1: So these days, Daryl Blake spends most of his days taking people on tours around London, looking at the often hidden African stories of that city.
0: I am a social historian. I am an advocate for social justice. And also, I love Black history.
1: And a lot of that love can be traced back to the years that Daryl spent as a kid in Jamaica. He went to school in Jamaica, and there was this one face he would encounter on the walls.
0: Because outside of our primary school were painted heroes, and Marcus Messiah Garvey was the first face that I saw as I entered into the schoolyard.
1: Marcus Garvey is one of the most interesting people in history. He's a political activist from Jamaica. A lot of people regard him as the country's first national hero. He's best remembered as this leading voice in something called the Back to Africa movement, which was this campaign, particularly in America, that encouraged people of African descent to move back to Africa, to reclaim a future there after centuries of slavery and colonisation. But to really understand Marcus Garvey, you kind of have to understand the place that made him. So he was born in 1887, and Jamaica at that point had been a British colony for more than two centuries. And indeed, for Britain, it was one of the jewels of the empire, one of the richest sugar-producing islands on earth. But that wealth came at an unimaginable human cost. Around 1 million enslaved Africans were forcibly transported to Jamaica to work on the plantations that made Britain rich.
0: Like the largest amount of sugar for the British Empire.
1: That is, until, of course, slavery was abolished throughout the British Empire and Jamaica. But the thing about that is that slavery didn't just end at once. It was abolished in sort of stages.
0: So after we

0: have this quote-unquote freedom of enslaved Africans in Jamaica in 1834. Africans weren't free because they created an apprenticeship scheme for 4 years. Enslaved Africans didn't have the functions and the ability to survive on their own because they've always worked on a plantation. So from 1838, Jamaicans and former enslaved Africans are now looking at the world like, what can we do? And majority of Jamaica is rural. Kingston is the center point, it's the capital. But Kingston is only controlled still by the British monarchy, but also it's still like quite Victorian. It takes several decades for Jamaicans to kind of like establish themselves because they're still under British rule, even though they are free per se, but they're not independent. They don't have, you know, their sense of like sovereignty as an own government. So the British monarchy owns, the British government owns, and Jamaicans are starting to kind of like find their way.
1: Marcus Garvey, like the vast majority of Jamaicans at the time, grew up in a rural area.
0: And he saw the British Empire as being the nation that kind of runs the country. And the best way to get by is through agriculture and surviving. And that's what he saw with his family.
2: I've got this picture of him in front of me. He's sitting in it feels like a throne. He's wearing a three-piece suit. He's looking off camera. Every picture I see of Marcus Garvey, he looks incredibly, I guess, regal.
0: Yeah.
2: For lack of a better word.
0: Absolutely. And the reason why you will see many images of him like this is because he felt that he had to be the embodiment of that culture, that history. So even though he was for Africa, he still dressed like a European person.
1: When Garvey was in his late 20s, he creates an organisation. It's called the Universal Negro Improvement Association. Now, that word, Negro, is not one that we use comfortably these days, but it is a term that's essential for this story, and particularly his organisation, the UNIA.
0: The organisation was set up so that African people or black people in the Western world can unify underneath one organisation. The actual full mission is the statement, which is Africa for the Africans, home and abroad. So we can take that to the different parts of the Caribbean, to the US and to Africa, and let it be the organisation that focuses on strictly Africa. Obviously, there are other nuances in terms of like police brutality, healthcare, finances and economy, and things like that. But the main thing is about putting Africa the center point. But under the organization, UNIA becomes this huge kind of beast in the Western world that challenges the status quo.
1: By 1919, Marcus Garvey is in America. It's the dawn of what is known as the New Negro Era, this moment when black pride, self-determination, political activism, they're surging. A lot of it's fueled by frustration and inequality, particularly in the wake of the First World War. And the thing is, Garvey doesn't just join that movement. He is one of its loudest voices because the guy's a phenomenal speaker. And he fused Jamaican ideas about independence and self-reliance with this American belief that success wasn't just possible, it was something you could build.
0: He was the strongest, vocally strongest black man in America. And he used to go around speaking in different states, you know. And by the time we get to 1919, everybody kind of believes in his movement and his idea.
1: And the year, 1919, it's about to become an incredibly important year for Marcus Garvey.
0: A real focal point because he decides to create something that is unheard of. And that is the Black Star Line Shipping Company.
1: The Black Star Line was sort of born out of the Universal Negro Improvement Association, which by then, it was a movement of more than 4 million members.
0: Without the UNIA, it wouldn't be possible. He was able to create the system of shareholders and people buying stocks into the company.
1: There were sort of two reasons behind the company. One, foster black trade, but also transport passengers between America, the Caribbean and Africa. And if that name, Black Star Line, sounds familiar, that is no accident. So Garvey was borrowing from the White Star Line, which is the shipping company who owned arguably the most famous ship in history, the Titanic.
0: He's like, hey, you've got the White Star Line. Why do we not have our own? So he then creates the Black Star Line Shipping Company because he said we need to be able to control all of our resources and be able to control what it is that's coming in and out of the country.

0: Remember, Garvey had watched Britain become unimaginably wealthy by extracting resources from its colonies like Jamaica. So just take sugar, for example. For centuries, sugarcane plantations across the Caribbean were, of course, worked by enslaved Africans, and those plantations produced the vast majority of the sugar consumed in Europe and generated enormous fortunes for Britain. Garvey looked at that system and he asked a simple question. Why should everyone else get rich from black labour and black resources? His answer was economic independence. He believed that black people should own the ships, should control the trade and profit from their own resources. In Garvey's vision, the Black Star Line would connect black-owned businesses across North America, the Caribbean, Africa, creating the backbone of a global black economy. And those same ships could do something even more ambitious: transport the African diaspora back to a proud and independent African nation.
1: And how he's able to do this, which is quite remarkable, is that he kind of sets up this program where he says, look, the only way we could do this is if we get the people involved.
0: And so really, the Black Star Line was funded by ordinary people, supporters of the UNIA in America.
1: Basically, $5 a piece, you invest and then you get profits on the company. And it was a genius idea because it was affordable for the average local person in Harlem. And if they didn't have the money, they would find a way. You know, there were stories of people selling clothes or selling wedding rings and whatever to make money in order to support it. And then you had people that were investing into the company and then selling shares, you know, tens of thousands of investors across the diaspora, so not just in the US. At this point, he's got people from Central America who are now investing as well, because this was a vision that was so important to the black community, but also because of how powerful his speeches were, it was something that was believable at the time.
0: Garvey had people enthralled. Here was a chance to turn their fortunes around and reclaim something that had been part of their story for generations.
1: Ships are usually associated with slavery, right? And the only way, if you go from the 1600s onwards, where black people are controlling ships, is because they've overthrown the ship captain and they're trying to go free. So this is the first time where you have a black-owned shipping company, and then it's operated by black people in the United States, and they are in control of what is needed for the US and what is needed across the rest of the world.
0: Just 3 months after launching the Black Star Line, Garvey announces the purchase of its very first ship, the SS Yarmouth. And on paper, it's a huge milestone. In reality, though, yeah, it's a bit of a disaster. The ship had spent the First World War hauling coal. By the time the UNIA bought it, it was old, it was tired, and it was in pretty rough shape. To make matters worse, they reportedly paid around 6 times what it was thought to be worth. But Daryl says, before you judge that decision, it's worth remembering who Marcus Garvey was and also who he was not.
1: Now, a black person buying a ship who is from rural Jamaica, who doesn't really have the knowledge per se of ships, is probably going to get a bad deal. And he does. So he buys several vessels, okay? And the major one that he buys is the SS Yarmouth. And he acquires another one called the SS Shadyside, which, you know when they say the proof is in the pudding?
2: I feel like it's in the name.
1: Yeah. It's in the name. Now, the issue with this is that the main thing is about getting the ships, but the ships are not in great condition. They are not safe for sale, right? So therefore, it's going to cost money to repair them. And that's where the real issues, I would say, start to arise, because there's mismanagement, there's internal conflict. And then the dream is to kind of have this organization be, you know, something that can rival other shipping companies, starts to crumble a little bit because of these minor issues, which become major issues.
0: So the Black Star Line has overpaid on some very leaky boats, one of which, by the way, blew a part of the engine on its maiden voyage and killed a man. But that is not all. The company is being overcharged by engineers. It's plagued by mismanagement. It's also being watched very closely by some important people in high places. Specifically, a man who one day would be the President of the United States. But at this time was just the director of something called the Bureau of Investigation, which these days is known as the FBI. The man was J. Edgar Hoover.
1: J. Edgar Hoover is paying attention because Marcus Garvey, through his vision and his ideas of becoming the black leader of the free world, he's talking about unifying essentially black people across the world.
0: So Hoover initially took an interest in Garvey because Garvey was classified as what they called then an undesirable alien. So in the years after the First World War, authorities were incredibly paranoid about communist revolution, and immigrants were, unsurprisingly, viewed with deep suspicion. But even once the investigators concluded that Garvey was definitely not a communist, they didn't stop watching him. Instead, they shifted their focus to something called, quote, Negro radicalism. Hoover described Garvey as, and again I'm going to quote here, a notorious Negro agitator. And they even recruited the Bureau's first black agent to infiltrate Garvey's movement and report back.
1: Because the quote-unquote the white man needs to be above, you know, everybody else, but mainly the black man. And Marcus Garvey is someone who is a threat because he's saying, no, enough is enough.
0: Thing is, there's also another reason that Hoover keeps an eye on Garvey, and that's money. All of the money tied up with the Black Star Line. You know, the company lost approximately $1.25 million. And so the question was asked, is this really just poor management? Or was it losing the money deliberately?
1: It's been kind of like discussed for many a decades, right? That Garvey was really bad with money. And, you know, there were anecdotal reports of people saying, you know, did he, you know, pocket some of the money? Did Garvey, you know, mismanage himself? Did he invest in himself? And things like that. All it takes is for one person to make a claim that Marcus Garvey is doing fraud, where it will catch on like a house fire. And then that news will spread across many other platforms, especially in the white newspapers and tabloids, that this man is a fraud.
0: The US government assumed that Garvey's business program was fraudulent and described him as a get-rich-quick artist. Now, there's nothing about this story that's straightforward here, because it's not just white America accusing Garvey of being a con man. There's plenty of African Americans deeply critical of him too. Some thought he was reckless. Others thought he was exploiting the very people he claimed to represent. And inside his own movement, there were informants, not just the black undercover agent, there were insiders feeding information back to the Bureau of Investigation.
1: So there was a lot of growing tension within the movement due to the financial side. And then you have the people who was about integration, who were against Marcus Garvey because they thought he was a bit too radical and he's becoming the laughingstock of the black movement after what we've built. You have this man who's migrated from Jamaica trying to control the conversation of black liberation, and he's got mismanagement in his organization. He's a laughingstock in the white world. We need to oust him. So internally, there was conflict. And then external to that, he was seen as someone who was a thorn in the movement of black liberation for African Americans at that point.
0: And all those people that put money into the Black Star Line, what happens to that money? What happens to them?
1: Yeah, so essentially, the sad part of it is that it was money that was lost. Because the company went bankrupt, people who invested lost their capital. So the second in command, third in command ended up creating their own small organizations and also leaving. So how you can kind of look at this moment is that there was a moment of triumph that then ended up being kind of like, in the eyes of African Americans, a facade. And it was an investment that was kind of lost.
0: Not only had Marcus Garvey hemorrhaged the money raised from his supporters, he was also mixed up with some very dodgy stock sales. Garvey had advertised stock for a ship before the purchase paperwork had been cleared. And that is actually what the Bureau used to arrest and charge him with mail fraud in 1923. Garvey served nearly 3 years of a 5-year jail sentence before the government commuted his sentence and deported him back to Jamaica. He never returned to America, and his movement, the Improvement Association, it soon wasted away.
1: When he goes back to Jamaica, he is deflated. He sees his mission as incomplete, but then he's lost his gusto because he couldn't really and truly, you know, bring around the change that he wanted to bring. And his organization, the UNIA, was crumbling. People were leaving the organization. There was internal fights. Black Star Line Shipping Company is no longer around. And he's back to square one. So he returns to Jamaica as a freedom fighter, but then he has no soldiers for his movement.
0: When I wander around London or Kingston in Jamaica, one of the things I'm always struck by is the sheer amount of street art and murals of Marcus Garvey in those cities. And I'm kind of curious as to why it is a guy who had a failed shipping line has become so influential. Like, how big an influence did he become after this?
1: Huge, because he was like a pinnacle person in what's known as the Pan-African movement. And that's a global movement for putting Africa in the center point. So the Rastafarian movement is birthed out of the Pan-African movement. And because of this, his vision was so huge that people who were against him started to see the light. You know, he dies in 1940, and you get into the 50s, and then you're seeing the civil rights movement that's, you know, growing, and everybody's looking around like, hey, Garvey was right. Like, we need to do this ourselves. We keep, you know, having our hand out. And you have one of the most powerful leaders, Kwame Nkrumah, who becomes the first leader of what we call Ghana today.
0: Yes, when Ghana got independence, Kwame wanted to pay tribute to Garvey's idea. I'll tell you what, right now, Google the Ghana flag. And tell me what you see smack bang in the middle of that flag. Yes, a single striking black star.
1: And in the center point of the Ghanaian flag is the black star to remember the movements of Marcus Messiah Garvey, which is a huge, beautiful statement because it means that Garvey's vision will stay around for the time to come. And then through the red, black, and green flag, you get the Kenyan flag, you get the Malawi flag, you get the Biafran flag, you get the St. Kitts flag. All these flags of red, black, and green are birthed from something that was created in 1920. So his legacy still lives on because he was for the people.
0: Do you regard Marcus Garvey as a criminal?
1: Absolutely not. I regard him as someone who believed in a cause for his people. I believe he was a man on a mission, even though some of his quests were mismanaged and he might have been misguided on some regard. But this is a man who believed in a system of uprising and standing on your own two feet. This is a man who believed that through self-belief, believing in yourself, believing in your own right as a human, you deserve a seat at the table. This is a man that was just an ordinary individual who tried to unify people across the world. And it's been noted that he was sent to jail for trumped up charges. And then the charges were then looked at and they threw it out.
0: In 2005, the outgoing president of the United States, Joe Biden, posthumously pardoned Marcus Garvey for mail fraud, ending a decades-long campaign to restore Garvey's reputation.
1: Obviously, Marcus Garvey wasn't alive to see that, but his son is alive to see it.
0: I guess one way of reading the story of the Black Star Line is as a failed experiment, right? But if you take a step back, as a symbol, it does seem to mean something much bigger.
1: Absolutely. The symbol of it is anything is possible. I think that's when I see the flag, that's what I take from it. And the Black Star is a symbol of hope. It's a symbol of belief. And through the Black Star Line Shipping Company and that symbol of the Black Star, it's kind of like a religious symbol. It's like something that you can adhere to. There is no way of life under the Black Star. but there is that belief in yourself.

0: like to know more about Jamaica, the new series of Stuff the British Stole is streaming right now on ABC iView. The last episode, The Zong, is all about Jamaica and how it became the world that Marcus Garvey inherited. Do check it out. And of course, if you've been enjoying No One Saw It Coming, hey, make sure you leave a review or rating wherever you get your podcasts. I'm Mark Fennell, and I'll be back next week with a brand new episode of No One Saw It Coming.
1: Okay, let's do it.
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7: ABC News with Satyam Weinstein. The Invasive Species Council says confirmation of the H5 strain of bird flu in a mammal for the first time in Australia is devastating news for wildlife, but not unexpected. South Australia's Department for Primary Industries says a long-nosed fur seal was found dead with no signs of injury at Beachport in the state's southeast on August 19th, with CSIRO testing confirming it was infected with the virus. The council's CEO, Jack Goff, says the case is a watershed moment.
8: We saw mammal-to-mammal transmission overseas, seeing high levels of mortality, particularly among pups. So if you look at elephant seals on Cape Valdez in South America, they had a 95% death rate when bird flu came through. So this is a very deadly virus, and we can expect significant population declines.
7: Sydney Swans fans say they're considering boycotting the men's match this afternoon with a historic doubleheader on in Sydney. Victoria Pengilly reports from the SCG.
9: The AFLW match between the Swans and Essendon has gotten underway, with thousands of fans turning up to show their support. The AFLW is hoping to break its 2022 record of over 8,200 fans. Time will tell if they'll stick around for the men's match between the Swans and North Melbourne at 3 p.m. Fans say the scandal that's engulfed the club over the past week has cast a long shadow over the doubleheader, and some are now considering walking out this afternoon. The Swans will be without five players after they were sanctioned for breaching club standards.
7: Tensions between the US and Canada are intensifying, with both sides imposing tit-for-tat tariffs. Kerry Worthington with the story.
10: Canada will begin imposing import duties on US steel, electronics and other goods from next month. It comes after the Trump administration slapped a 50% tariff on some Canadian products following the collapse of trade talks yesterday. Canada's Prime Minister Mark Carney says the American demands to reach an agreement were unacceptable and a bad deal. The decisions won the backing of provincial leaders, with the Premier of British Columbia, David Eby, saying the US administration cannot be trusted.
11: You just can't trust Trump. Even if an agreement had been signed, how long would it have lasted?
10: American officials say it's a missed opportunity for Canada to partner with the United States.
7: Tropical storm Moke is set to bring strong winds and heavy rain to Hawaii's Big Island in the coming hours. It comes just a week after Hurricane Lala caused widespread damage on the island. Lala saw a metre of rain fall in just a few hours, with flooding sweeping dozens of homes off their foundations, while strong winds downed trees, tore off roofs and knocked out power for tens of thousands of people. Forecasters say Moke is packing winds of around 85 kilometres per hour, and residents can expect up to 380 millimetres of rain. The sacked editor-in-chief of the U.S. military newspaper Stars and Stripes says he was dismissed by the Pentagon via a post to social media. The paper is funded by the U.S. Department of Defense but is editorially independent via a congressional mandate. The publisher and a number of senior reporters have also been fired. Eric Slavin says he was sacked for insubordination after saying in an interview that censorship would be a red line.
12: That was my unofficial opinion that I gave, and they asked me what my red line would be. And I said if there was a perfectly accurate story that we weren't allowed to run, and then they gave us something else that was written by the Pentagon, that would be a red line for me. I never said that.

0: that I would disobey any sort of directive. I simply explained what I thought the rules were.
1: Residents of Brookfield and Brisbane's West have turned out in force in a walk of solidarity, showing support for women's safety in the community. Chelsea Malunga reports.
2: About 500 people joined the walk from Rafting Ground Park Road to Brookfield Showgrounds. It was organised in the wake of the alleged sexual assault of a 23-year-old woman who was walking along Brookfield Road on Thursday morning. Local MPs, including Jonty Bush, the member for Cooper, delivered speeches, and a station was set up for community members to write letters of support to the 23-year-old woman. Organisers say everyone who attended was sending a message that the community won't stand for violence against women.
1: Around 70 cars have been sold for charity as part of the third and final Shitbox Rally of 2026. The event saw hundreds of participants drive cars worth less than $1,500 from Adelaide to Darwin. Danny took part in the rally and says he's surprised his car made it.
3: Very surprised. We blew through 5 tyres on the way. We had these really cheap knockoff rims that were low profiles, and this thing's not made for the off-road. That was the big problem, to be honest. Everything else, it was absolutely legendary, this thing. Yeah.
1: At least $2.4 million was raised for the Cancer Council. You're up to date with the latest from ABC News.
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5: There was a time when Carly Tober really wanted closure on something that had happened to her. She thought it would help her heal.
6: How do I put this? I thought it would be a good idea to try to seek justice through the legal system for something that occurred to me when I was younger. I just thought, like, this is what I need. And it was disastrous for my mental health.
5: Carly doesn't want to say the exact nature of what happened, and that's not the point here anyways. The point for today's episode is the goal that she was focused on, closure. How old were you when you were going through this?
6: I think I was about 21. Like, I knew that the justice system could be slow and not very survivor-focused, mm-hmm. but what I will say is just even little things like being told off about filling in paperwork wrong when you are, like, so full of nerves, just little things like that, you can't stress enough how much that just, like, that upends your whole week.
5: The morning of her court case, Carly hit the eject button.
6: I wasn't sleeping about a week before I was meant to turn up, and I just thought, this is not going to end well. Like, whatever happens, it's not going to end well. And just with the, like, rates of conviction and other things, I didn't think it was worth the toll on my mental health anymore.
5: For Carly, the quest for closure had become a trap.
6: I absolutely look back now and I know that part of me was hoping that this was the thing that was going to fix me. This was the thing that was going to, you know, cure my PTSD, cure my insomnia, get me able to, like, participate fully in the life that I wanted to live. And it didn't.
5: Carly has been thinking about the false promise of closure for a few years now. Not just because of her own experience, but because she's a registered psychologist. And this desire for closure has come up time and time again in her therapy room.
6: You will often hear people say, if I just know why, if I get this one bit of information, I'll understand why they did this to me. I can move on. And for some people, that might be true.
5: Mm.
6: However, for the majority of people clinically that I've worked with, it's far more complex than that.
5: This isn't just Carly's personal hunch. It's backed up by research. So, what does the more complex path look like? And why do we crave closure in the first place?
7: Closure is not the word you're looking for. You're looking for certainty.
5: From ABC Radio National, this is All in the Mind. I'm Sana Qadar. Today, the myth of closure. How long have you been thinking about the concept of closure and how we might be getting it wrong? Like, what did you start to notice in your practice with patients and how they were talking about closure?
6: In my clinical work, part of my special interest area is working with trauma. And what you find is people tell themselves a particular story about what they've gone through, especially if it was something interpersonal or a violation, that if I get a particular bit of information, then I will be healed.

0: healed. I will be okay. I can move on. So I've probably noticed that some people have this story about their recovery journey for about the last 10 years. And as I've specialized further in trauma, and in particular childhood experiences of trauma, I've noticed it quite a lot.
1: And I wonder if you've noticed it on social media as well. Like, I'm pretty sure I've come across a lot of closure kind of related content.
0: Yeah, it's quite annoying for me to come across this stuff, but it's often unregulated industries or clinicians or people just saying, you know, if you do this, you will heal your trauma. If you do this, you will get closure.
1: Do you remember specifics?
0: Oh my God. One person who had like a million followers on TikTok was like, you know, clean your whole house and then like that's closure for you after you've had a partner cheat on you.
1: Oh gosh. That sounds like a very nice way to finish off that tricky emotion.
0: Sounds amazing, right? And again, yeah. I think there
1: Not nice way, but like nice to know it's such a clear cut way of finishing that off.
0: It sounds amazing that there is such a clear-cut way. And again, I think there is utility in, you know, clearing your space of people who have harmed you. But as if you're not going to be upset, agitated, heartbroken after an hour of cleaning if you've been living with a partner who's cheated on you. Like, come on.
1: Yeah. There's other stuff that needs to be done there.
0: Yeah.
1: And why do you think this idea of closure has such a stranglehold on us and has taken hold in popular culture?
0: I think that people have a particular story. If they've had a pretty good life, that, you know, good things happen to me, I will work hard, I'll get married, maybe I'll have kids, maybe I won't, good things will come my way, and then I'll die at a ripe old age. And then when something interrupts that story, our minds search for answers. Our minds are wanting closure because it will help us correct that story.
2: Closure is not the word you're looking for. You're looking for certainty. We are more comfortable with certainty, knowing someone died, knowing what the stock market is doing, knowing whether somebody is with us or against us. But closure is a misnomer.
1: This is Professor Emeritus Pauline Boss from the University of Minnesota. She's a psychotherapist and researcher who's written a number of books on the topic of loss, including a book very appropriately titled The Myth of Closure. And she's known for developing the concept of ambiguous loss, losses in circumstances in which closure really isn't a possibility. Like if a loved one goes missing and the body is never found.
2: You want to see a death certificate. You want to have remains. You want to know if they are coming back or not. And you want to know if they are dead or alive. You want to have the rituals that go along with it. That's all certainty. And if you think grief has closure, even Elizabeth Kubler-Ross said that wasn't true in her last book.
1: Elizabeth Kubler-Ross, if you're not familiar, is the Swiss-American psychiatrist that popularized the idea that there are five stages of grief.
2: She said the five stages were misunderstood. It's messy. It's not linear. You don't achieve closure when you've gotten through the fifth stage.
1: So why shouldn't people aim for closure? Why should that not be the goal?
2: I just think it's a waste of time, but it's also disillusioning. It makes you feel like you have failed. There is no closure if there was ever attachment.
1: There is no closure if there was ever attachment. That explains why ambiguous loss can be especially torturous. And Pauline conceptualizes ambiguous loss in two ways. One, we've sort of already mentioned, it's physical ambiguous loss, where a person is physically absent, but psychologically present. She studied this type of loss in the families of soldiers.
2: The family doesn't know if they're gone for certain or coming back again.
1: And the second type is psychological ambiguous loss, which she studied in families caring for someone with dementia.
2: Where the person they care about is physically present right in front of them, but psychologically gone or going. Both of these types of ambiguous loss are very painful and stressful. In the more recent book, I also added personal ambiguous loss, which is not in a relationship, except it's in a relationship with you and your own body. For example, if you're an athlete and you lose a leg for some reason,

0: That may be an ambiguous loss for you because you really were attached to your athleticism. And so there is such a thing as personal ambiguous loss as well.
1: With these various types of ambiguous loss, what are the downstream effects that you have seen over your career on families, on individuals who suffer either type of ambiguous loss? Does it splinter families? Does it bring them together? Like, what happens?
0: Family conflict almost always follows ambiguous loss. And I understand why. Because if you don't have facts about the loss in your family or in your relationship, everybody has their own theory about what's happened. And so people argue with each other about, should we have a funeral? Should we not? Should I move on with my life? Should I not? Am I still a wife if my husband has been missing for 20 years? How can I be apart from this boyfriend if, in fact, we were going together 2 years and now he's in the same community as I am? So it's confusing. And one of the things we must do with loss is to find meaning in it. And it's hard enough with a death in the family, but it's even harder with ambiguous loss to make sense of it, to find some meaning in it. So it's a challenge.
1: This is exactly how psychologist Carly Dober has seen many of her patients tie themselves into knots, trying to find meaning in unhelpful places.
2: Something like, you know, sexual or physical abuse experienced in childhood from an adult violates everything that a child sees as normal in the world. Mm. And it can damage you in ways that are still unexpected as you get older. So often people think, you know, there's something fundamentally wrong with me because this thing happened to me. Why did it happen? Why me? Why when I was that young? What did I do to deserve that? And we know that there's nothing that a child can do or anyone can do to deserve that. Mm-hmm. However, how trauma impacts the person, how it impacts their brain, their development, they can get stuck sometimes wanting to find that answer that makes sense to them. Mm. And so they can be stuck sometimes thinking about, well, how do I get this answer? Who do I ask? How can I go about this? And sometimes in the work that I do with people, they'll say, you know, I'm just going to approach the person, you know, in my family or in my church, or I found the person online, mm. or I'm going to approach them in some way. And it's not my job to tell them what to do, but it is my job to kind of explore their thinking with them and to test their reality. Because again, their mind is telling them, if I do this, I will get this, mm. my life will be better, mm-hmm. things, everything will be changed. And I just explore with them and I say, well, if you do contact them, what makes you think that they will respond to you? Because if they've committed a crime, a normal, reasonable person is not going to necessarily respond to that mm. because they're going to want to not be charged, or they're going to want to continue living their life. Mm-hmm. And you're also assuming that they know why they did this. They might not know why. They might not have the insight or the capability to explain why. Mm. And then finally, if you do contact them and if they do respond to you and if they have the self-awareness to explain why, is it actually going to take away your pain? Is it going to make you feel any better? Because at the end of the day, even if they say, well, you were there, I wanted to, so I did it, that's still awful.
1: Yeah.
2: That's still taken away so much of your time, so much of your life, so much of your health. Is that going to actually help you in any way?
1: Yeah. And so when you have these kinds of conversations, do you find people let go of the need for closure, or do some people still go ahead and try to seek it by contacting that person? Like, how do people react?
2: It's so varied. Some people might sit on it for a bit longer and they might sit on it for years while also engaging in other things that do actually help with recovery and healing. And some people might still be hell-bent, like, I'm going to do this. I have to do it. I'm compelled to do this. It's so varied.
1: This variation in how strongly people desire closure has been observed in research as well. An influential 1996 study found that people who are more rigid in their thinking, who prefer order and predictability, they struggle the most when they can't get answers and closure. People who are more open-minded, creative, who can tolerate ambiguity, they fare far better. Other research from 2010 looked at the connection between religious belief and the need for closure, and it found that the two are positively correlated. if you're religious, you're more likely to desire closure and order and predictability. But religious belief can also help you achieve closure. You can explain many things as simply God's will. You're listening to All in the Mind from ABC Radio National. I'm Sana Qadar. Okay, we're going to get into what you can do to cope in the absence of closure. But first, I just want to mention that this need for answers, it can arise in far less traumatic circumstances than the stuff we've been talking about so far. Here is psychologist Carly Dober again.
2: If you get passed over for a promotion at your job, that's really annoying, and you know, a lot of your hopes and dreams might hinge on that promotion. So that's stressful. Friendship breakdown or a breakup, you know, that can be really tricky. That can be really hard. And then we have the more kind of complex interpersonal issues. So like betrayal or infidelity, that can be really emotionally and psychologically damaging for some people, depending on the circumstances and what supports they have after.
1: Yeah, okay. And in terms of like the examples of friendship breakups, that's really interesting to me because I feel like that's an area that we don't really know how to navigate when friendships break up. Like there's kind of a script with romantic breakups, but friendship breakups less so. There can be a lot of ambiguity. People can just sort of drop off the radar and you don't know how to broach the conversation. What goes on with those sorts of conversations in your therapy room?
2: Yeah, I firstly normalize how awful a friendship breakup can be. You know, there are so many, you know, films, songs, poetry about the ending of romantic relationships, but we're statistically more likely to have friendship breakups because we have far more friends in our lives the majority of the time than we have romantic partners. And they are as important and sometimes if not more important than the people who we end up with romantically. It's just not given the same kind of gravitas.
1: Yeah.
2: So I firstly normalize how awful it can be and how there is a bit of a taboo element to a friendship breakup because, as I say, when there is a romantic relationship, there's that kind of sexual attraction element. With a friendship breakup, it's just a personality thing.
1: It can
2: almost feel worse.
1: Yeah.
2: So we normalize that and then we talk about how if you can't talk to the person and you can't understand or get their understanding why that friendship has ended, how can you learn from this? How can you try to improve your current relationships? How can you nurture all of these other beautiful relationships that you have in your life? And whether or not you and your friend come together again is up to the future, but how can you move through this in a way that is helpful for you?
1: Yeah. And with the betrayal part, the infidelity, a romantic relationship breakup, like I've certainly watched friends experience this and go bonkers trying to get answers. And the partner is not a very nice person and so isn't really forthcoming with answers. It kind of just ends without closure, really. Is that a common sort of thing?
2: The going bonkers part, very common. And it makes sense, right? Because again, you trust this person, you think this person loves you and will act in ways that show that love and trust. And then you find out that you've been betrayed and it can be, again, it's world shaking. And I do find that a lot of people, the majority of people that I do work with, even people in my personal life, they will be so single-minded about getting all the information, understanding the who, what, where, why. And again, sometimes it can actually just make things so much worse.
1: Is there not some value in trying to find out why, though? Like, we've talked about why people crave closure, but like, I also instinctively can understand the need for some of that information to like put what happened to rest. Where are we going wrong with this?
2: Yeah, I absolutely understand. I would be going bonkers and I would want the information myself. And I think it helps you to kind of put into practice, well, is this relationship over? Can this person be honest? Can they have a mature conversation about what happened and why? You know, I don't need to have war and peace levels of information about it, but can you actually communicate to me about what's going on for you? Are you open and willing to share this part of you that has also been so harrowing for me? And actually, when we're talking about people repartnering or the relationship being worked on, a big part of it is sharing enough about what occurred. So there is that rebuilding of trust. So I think there is merit to it. But if you do find yourself being overly invested in this, you know, wanting like the minutiae all the time. You're finding it very difficult to think about anything else, and it

0: impacting your functioning and your quality of life, that could indicate that there might be some support that you need outside of that person.
1: Pauline Boss, the author of The Myth of Closure, who's also a psychologist and professor emeritus at the University of Minnesota, she has a few other ideas on what else you can do to try and cope in the absence of closure.
2: I would recommend that they try both and thinking, which would be my boyfriend, my girlfriend is still here, and we are seeking other relationships. He is here and not in my life anymore. So it's both conflicting statements. You see, it takes a little bit of going beyond our usual education to hold two opposing ideas in your mind at the same time. And that's what you need to do with ambiguous loss. He's here and yet not in my life anymore. My grandmother is here, but she's also gone. And if you start doing that, you'll find out that your stress level goes down, because thinking in a both-and way is as close to the truth as you can get with some ambiguous losses. Neither answer is the truth, to say he's out of my life or he's totally in my life. Neither of those are true. So you have to find the middle ground, so to speak.
1: And a lot of the surface level advice anyways on social media you find about achieving closure is, you know, you can try and write a letter to the person who's no longer there. Is that a step that can be useful for people? Like, would you recommend putting your thoughts down on paper?
2: Yes, say what you need to say. And that's a very symbolic way to do it. After the tsunami in Japan, there was a telephone booth that had been knocked over halfway. And people continued to go into it after the tsunami to call their loved ones who were washed away. It gave them so much comfort that the Japanese government, I understand, has now righted the phone booth, made it secure again. And it's called the wind telephone. I believe you can Google it. So if it makes you feel better to do something symbolic like that, do it by all means, because it may give you some peace. And that's what you want. You know, keep people in your heart and mind if they meant a lot to you. If they didn't mean a lot to you, they'll still pop up now and then, and don't get scared by that. And if they were mean to you, a negative relationship, you may need to get some help with getting over the trauma of what happened to you with that person. But they still aren't erased out of your life 100%. That's just the way human relationships are. But again, I say, if there was attachment, if there wasn't a deep attachment, then this, you don't have to go this route.
1: And in situations where someone has wronged you, Carly is also a fan of the letter writing method.
0: I go a bit further. I say you can write whatever you want in this letter. You can write the F word, you know, 50 times over. You can write the most hateful things. You just need to get it out of your system, out of your head, because if you don't, it's just going to ricochet around, keep you up, get it out, get it down, scribble, burn it, throw it, do whatever you want to it, like destroy that paper. And then go for a walk or go to a dance class or go for a run or go for a swim. But you need to move your body as well, because emotions, they are a cycle. You need to let that emotion complete its cycle. And through body-based things, that's amazing.
1: It feels like the idea of closure, the way we talk about it, is something we are looking to get from the other person. But can it be closure if you decide within yourself, I am going to accept the ambiguity and I'm going to move on. I'm never going to have the answers I want, but I'm going to try other things instead. Like, is closure something you can claim for yourself?
0: I think closure is absolutely something you can claim for yourself. And that can be even talking to experts in a field or reading up articles or books about why people do some things. You might never get the reason why this person did this thing to you, but understanding broad themes can sometimes be really helpful information generally, because again, a lot of these acts can violate what you think and know to be true about the world or about yourself. And understanding that, yes, you experienced it, it is awful, and you are one of, unfortunately, one of many millions of people who have experienced this as well, sometimes billions, there is shared humanity in that.
1: And I guess that explains why, you know, a show like ours really connects with people. Like, I hear from people all the time saying exactly that, like, this episode or, you know, it helped me understand something about my life.
0: Which is wonderful. And again, understanding that it's not just you, because in the moment, if you've been cheated on, if you have the only one in your family or friendship groups that's had an early diagnosis of cancer or MS, if you have experienced significant neglect or abuse, you can feel like it's only you. It is very isolating. It is awful. But, you know, again, understanding that this happens to people and people can have rich and meaningful lives, that can be incredibly, incredibly powerful.
1: Both Carly and Pauline also recommend seeking novelty and doing something creative as a way to process what you've been through.
0: If you are musical, write a song, write a poem, paint, create. Yeah, try new things as well. So if you've always wanted to go, you know, try a book club, do that. If you just wanted to try Tai Chi, do that. But try new things, because novelty is also a really nice distraction.
2: It's giving people tools to cope with ambiguity. It's things like go fishing, go to improvisational theater, go see abstract art in a museum, listen to jazz music, all these things that some of us who were socialized to be, to find the answer or to do binary thinking, that would balance that out. So sometimes the therapy, stress-based therapy, is to get yourself out and to do something different that you haven't done before, that challenges yourself. Certainly, I have a Swiss-American upbringing, by Swiss parents. So I was told that being decisive and having precision was a good thing.
1: Right.
2: I spent my lifetime trying to make my peace with ambiguity. But I have done it through the arts. That has been a good therapy, because artists tend to like ambiguity, and they can teach us how to embrace it as well. They also say fishermen are great on tolerance for ambiguity, that they like to go even when they don't catch something. So we need to take a lighter touch on this. If you need therapy, find out if the therapist has read Unambiguous Loss. A lot of them have. And if they haven't, then I would look for somebody else if that is what you want to talk about.
1: And as for Carly's own experience in her early 20s, trying to get closure on something that had happened to her, going through the court system, stopping the court process, I wanted to know if over the years she ever felt like she had achieved some version of closure on that.
0: No, I didn't.
1: Okay.
0: I think I was like desperately wanting an answer that made sense in my mind. And I got an answer from the person, but it just pissed me off even more. And it just, yeah, I think that set me back a little bit. However, I was able to, again, lean on like amazing people in my life away from that. I was able to do beautiful things. I was able to study and enrich my brain in many ways and, you know, see beautiful parts of the world that, again, updated my story. You know, bad things can happen to people, but good things can happen too.
1: And so it sounds like, yeah, closure is a long-term ongoing process, not a final dot at the end of a sentence.
0: Yeah, I always say closure is a journey, not a destination. You know, if you get it, I am so happy for you. But I think if you hinge your recovery or your life on that, you might be let down.
1: That is Carly Dover, registered psychologist and clinic owner at Enriching Life Psychology. She's also the policy coordinator at the Australian Association of Psychologists Incorporated. You also heard from Dr. Pauline Boss, professor emeritus at the University of Minnesota and psychologist and author of many books, including The Myth of Closure. That is it for All in the Mind this week. If you want to not just listen to more All in the Mind, but watch it, you can head to Instagram or YouTube. We've been posting more clips from the show on both those platforms. On Instagram, just head to the ABC Radio National page at ABC Radio National, or ABC Health at ABC Health, or my own page at Sana_Kadar. And over on YouTube, you can head to the ABC Science channel. Thanks to producer Rose Kerr and senior producer James Bullen. And a big thank you to you for listening. I will catch you next time.

0: The Library of Australian Books is gloriously varied. We turn to them when life gets hard and when life is good. Our books tell us where we've been, where we are, and where we're going. Written from us, written into us. These are the pages to which Australia returns. The top 100 Australian books, coming soon to ABC Radio National.
1: Welcome to the Hour of Flower. Anne Jones and Belinda Smith are here to count down the top 10 wildflowers from around Australia, as voted by you. 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
2: G'day, it's Dr. Anne Jones from What the Duck with you, and you are in for a treat. From Wurundjeri Woiwurrung country, we are coming to you. It is the week of science's rite of passage, National Science Week. And what do you have at every single rite of passage? You have births, deaths, marriages, debutante balls. You have flowers. And this is the culmination of the floral celebration of the nation. Our flower baby is all grown up. And joining me in the ABC studio is my friend and co-host, Belle Smith, who is with the science show on the ABC, a legend, a floral enthusiast, and do you get hay fever?
3: Well, I live in Melbourne, Anne, so yes, I do. I spend about a week every November snottier than a daycare. But, you know, like you said, we are here today for a very special reason. We're here to count down to Australia's most amazing wildflower. And these flowers truly put the wild in wildflower, mm-hmm. right? So the polls have closed, the votes have been tallied, and this year we got nearly 73,000 votes. That tells you a lot about how much we care about our flowers, right?
1: You're listening to the Hour of Flower on Radio National for Science Week, counting down the top 10 Australian wildflowers, as voted by you.
3: So, and obviously we are here because we love flowers. We're crazy for the paper daisies. We're gluttons for Billy Buttons. We go gaga for the Waratah. And, you know, what's not to love? They smell great. They look great. But there is so much more to them than what they look and what they smell like. So let's go back to basics. What even is a flower, Anne?
2: I am thrilled to introduce our very special Hour of Flower expert commentator, the commentary box of a football game never smelt as good as it does right now. He's a highly respected author, broadcaster, botanist, garden expert. He loves algae. Mm. And he has held senior roles in three of the world's leading botanic gardens. Welcome, Professor Tim Entwistle. Take us back to high school biology, right? Because here we are celebrating wildflowers, but I think we do need a refresher about what a flower actually is.
4: Yeah, look, they're the sexy bits of a plant. So really it's the sex organs of a plant, which we call male and female. And the male are the pollen, and the female is the ovary and ovule. So it kind of sort of makes sense. And all the rest of the flower, those kind of contrivances, which in fact Charles Darwin called them years and years ago, is to get the pollen from one flower to another. So that can be via wind or water, or most often, and what the more interesting flowers come from, is when an animal is involved, so a bee, a bird, a beetle, that kind of thing. Mm.
3: So flowers have these biological sex parts, the male parts and the female parts. Can flowers be either male or female?
4: They absolutely can, and certain plants will have male and female plants, or they'll have male and female flowers on the same plant, or they can sometimes have bisexual flowers, as we call them, which are both on the one plant, and then sometimes male and female mixed up. And the really interesting ones are things like daisy heads, or we've got the Murnong in our list today, and it's a kind of daisy. And they, inside this flowering head, have usually a mix of male, female, and sometimes bisexual flowers. They can all be there together.
2: Wow. It's always so much more.

0: complicated than you think. Because, you know, here we are thinking flowers, this is one of the simple joys in life, but it turns out it's one of the complex joys in life.
1: It's time for number 10.
0: We are starting the whole show off on a downer for Belle because bladder warts have come in at number 10.
2: No.
0: Belle's favourite.
2: Oh, gosh, I threw my whole weight behind bladderwort. Clearly it wasn't enough to get bladderwort even off of bottom spot.
0: What did you like about it?
2: Well, I like so much about the bladderwort. It is a carnivorous plant, and I have a soft spot for plants which seem to reassert themselves in the food chain, right? So it's quite a lovely flower. They come in different colours. They look quite delicate and a bit like snapdragons or orchids as well. We've been talking about orchids. But their real superpower is where their roots are supposed to be. So these guys live in boggy, wet, moist conditions.
0: Same.
2: And they have little tiny bladders that hang off of these runners. And these are little tiny vacuum traps, essentially. Mm. So the plant will pump water out of the bladder, and the bladder is sealed with a trapdoor. And then just say like a little nematode worm comes along, trips a trip hair, the trapdoor flies open, slurps in the little nematode worm, and the door slams shut behind it, and it is trapped, and it is digested. And then the bladderwort just spits out the bits it didn't need and then resets the trap.
0: Professor Tim Entwistle, our resident for today expert, I actually wanted to ask you, what is a wart? Because it's called a bladderwort, and I understand the bladder bit because Belle just explained it, but a wart...
3: Yeah, a wart, from my understanding, is one of those kind of medicinal things where plants used to have a relationship to something in the plant. So it'd be a liver wart would kind of fix your liver.
0: Now,
3: that's a botanical kind of perspective. It'd be great to have a kind of a medical terminologist come and tell us. But nevertheless, that's my understanding. It kind of, it's fixing that.
2: Do not try this at home.
0: Do not try this.
3: No, never do that. Can I just say that I love the flower, even though we talk a lot about their bladders, the flowers are, they're called fairy aprons, and when they're en masse, they're just spectacular. They're beautiful little fine pink and blues, and this one's blue, but they're just beautiful.
2: They are lovely.
0: And it's such an underrated ecosystem, the, you know, boggy bits, the swampy bits. People think that there's just nothing in there, and it turns out some of the most beautiful things we have in Australia are right there in our swamps.
1: Now for number 9.
2: And it's the creamy candle.
0: The creamy candle.
2: The creamy candle.
0: Congratulations.
2: What a lovely name.
0: Number 9.
2: Yeah, you might know it as the bush candle. They're widespread. They're found just about everywhere in Australia except for Northern Territory. And they like sort of dryish areas where the bladderwort was a boggy lady. The creamy candle likes grasslands, alpine areas, woodlands, that kind of thing. And they have beautifully delicate, creamy white star-shaped flowers, and they produce a sweet scent most strongly at nighttime.
0: Yeah, that's what stood out to me was the nighttime scents to lure in those nocturnal pollinators.
2: Yeah, like moths and things.
1: In at number 8.
2: It's Rickettsia scoparia. Tassie's flower. So this Rickettsia scoparia is only found on the Apple Isle and only above 700 metres. So these are cold weather specialists.
0: Cold and sort of pretty high altitude, really, for Australia.
2: That's right.
0: You know, this is sad for me because number 8, this is set fairly low down in the list, and we haven't had a Tasmanian Prime Minister since John Lyons. So the part of me that loves the cold and wants the best for Tassie was cheering on... Rickettsia scoparia, but Tim.
3: Which I call it actually, it's interesting, I call it Rickettsia, which
0: I know
3: we're all stuttering over this name.
0: Oh, we're going to get text about this.
3: It's named after a French guy called Richet. It's like probably should be Rickettsia if we wanted to be really fancy, but look, whatever you like. But it produces these kind of white flowers. It probably attracts a whole bunch of pollinators, birds, insects, even reptiles sometimes. There are a few plants that are pollinated by reptiles. There's a famous one in Africa, which isn't on your list, unfortunately, because we're not in Africa. But reptiles do as well, and ants. So just about anything will pollinate flowers.
0: Including humans. And let's keep it moving along in 7th place.
1: We're up to number 7.
2: Tell me.
0: Citrix, the star flower. Not a galactic result, no, but I actually think that this one could be the president of the

0: Australian Flower Congress because it's a great communicator.
1: Oh, how so?
0: Well, maybe Tim can explain this better than I, but it has a little bit of an ability, right, to be able to change colour. Tim, do you know how this works?
2: Yeah, well, I do know there's quite a few plants that do this where you change from one colour to another to attract the pollinator in, but then you change colour so it's not attractive, so it then leaves. So it goes off to find another colour that is attractive to it. So, for example, birds often like reds, so you see flowers that are red that attract them. And for insects, which mostly pollinate this particular plant, it's a yellow sort of colour that attracts in the little bees, the native bees and insects, and then it changes colour and they decide they don't want to be there anymore.
3: So is that why yellow and red are so overrepresented in flowers?
2: Yeah, look, it is. It's quite complicated. There's been some lovely work done in high altitudes too where you start to get more yellow flowers appearing. So it depends where you are and that depends on what pollinators are around. So it depends whether there's more insects and whether those insects like particular colours. And look, birds, even though we think about them liking red, they also like other colours, but they like red more than insects like red. So it's kind of all complicated as
0: Tim,
2: always.
0: Tim, do you have a colour you're attracted to? Asking for a friend.
2: I think I quite like red.
0: Ooh, he's a bit of a bird. He's a bit of a bird. All right, that is Professor Such Tim Entwistle, our resident big botanical brainiac. And you are listening to Radio National. I'm Dr. Anne Jones, and with me in studio here is Belle Smith, co-host of The Science Show, but co-hosting The Hour of Flower with me today. And we want to decorate the minds of Australia with floral wallpaper.
4: Announcing number 6.
3: We have the underground orchid.
0: Oh, I wish I had an applause track.
3: Oh, it's because such a good one.
0: This is such a weird plant. This is something that has basically jettisoned its leaf. It's jettisoned its roots. It's basically gone all in on the minimalist trend.
3: Big time.
0: Yeah, and it even barely shows its face.
3: But codependent with a fungus. So it's a complicated little system, this one.
0: Tim Entwistle, professor, algae enthusiast, author. Have you ever actually spotted one of these?
2: No. But so the underground orchid, the Rhizanthella, I've never seen. They're mostly found, interestingly, by people looking for truffles and fungi. So they're not usually people looking for plants.
0: And I thought, Tim, that it looked a little bit like the movie special effects department got involved with the flower because it literally looks like a gunshot wound coming out of the earth.
2: I suppose it does, yes. I mean, it doesn't have to, it's not colourful, so you're not really trying to attract anything from a distance. And that's an interesting thing. You think about it doesn't need big petals and bright colours and perfumes. It's mostly insects that are in the litter that are going to pollinate it. So they're crawling around and looking for slightly sort of musty smells as well. So it's really just a little cluster of flowers at about ground level with a whole lot of bracts, which are not really parts of the flower. At the start, we talked about what a flower was. These bracts are kind of special leaves that are wrapped around it, and they also help to, you know, get the insects in, get the pollen on, and then get them moving.
0: Thank you, Tim. And let us get right on to the next one.
3: Yep, that's right. We are halfway through the countdown.
4: It's time for number 5.
3: And it is the trigger plant.
0: The trigger plant.
3: Yes, that was Sean's favourite. And it's a bit of a fan favourite just generally because it spreads pollen, as Sean said, by donking pollinators when they land on the flowers.
0: Yep. Hey, this is smack bang in the middle.
3: Oh.
0: See what I did there? You can thank me later. These are so cool to see in the bush, right? Because they literally come to life. They respond to you. Yeah. And on that, Professor Tim Entwistle, what the hey is going on there? Because, like, we think of plants, right, as these things that are sort of inert, maybe even. Like, we know they grow, we know they move with the breeze, but this is a movement of the plant's accord.
2: Yeah, plants generally move very slowly, and that's they do move, but they move so slowly that we kind of think they're not moving at all. And so we've heard, you know, Belle did a great description of actually how this one works and this little trigger, and you just need to touch the base and it fires off. And the response is in milliseconds. So we're talking about 15 to 30 one-thousandths of a second. So very, very quick, and then they reset. And there's a few plants around that do things like this. I mean, the flying duck orchid we've already mentioned hasn't come up yet, of course. But that

0: That one, you know, bangs an insect on the back with its big duck head.
1: And holds it down.
0: And holds it down, yes, that's right. So that's a very nasty one. But there's other flowers overseas. There's a dogwood that fires off pollen really quickly.
1: What, like a little explosion?
0: Yeah, it is. And they've only been really able to track it once they've taken a video of it and slowed that down, because you can't actually see what's happening. It's so quick. It's like a bullet. It's like a bullet in a rifle. So that happens really quickly and fires it onto something, which then, you know, finds it very difficult to get that off because it's fired in so hard. There's a smoke bush that does the same in Western Australia. There's a spinning flower in China.
1: So oh, my goodness.
0: A few of these plants find ways to do things fairly quickly so that they can get the pollen on the insect while it's there. Because you imagine how quickly these things sometimes fly around. It's very hard to get them, you know, the pollen from the flower. To them.
2: It's amazing.
1: I'm sending out our condolences to all of the insects that had to die during the evolution of the flowers that smack them on the bottom.
2: Yeah, there's got to be a sweet spot where they can smack them hard enough that the pollen sticks, but not so hard that you damage the pollinators.
0: That's the secret, exactly.
1: Now we're going to keep this moving because in fourth place...
3: Up next, number four.
1: The Murnong.
2: The Murnong.
1: This is a beautiful flower. And
2: truly.
1: Let's go through, because we're running out of time. I'm going to go straight to number three, and that means that we are so close to the end.
2: So close. These are the podium finishers, the top three flowers, collected more than half of all the votes between them, if you can believe it. So they are strong favourites.
3: Getting close now. It is time for number three.
2: And taking the bronze, Anne, it's Mulla Mulla.
1: Oh, you might know these as like the bunny tail flowers.
2: Yes.
1: They're very fluffy and just gorgeous.
2: So beautiful. And they are tough cookies. They thrive in soils without too much in the way of nutrients. And they're totally fine with extreme heat. Mm. They're incredible.
1: Yeah. Sounds like I need them in my garden. And I think they are ones that you can actually get commercially. So, okay, let us... cross now live to our expert, Tim, because Tim Entwistle, we are down to the final two. We have the flying duck orchid and the flannel flower. What's your pick?
0: I put my cards on the table, haven't I? But I do actually, now that we're down to the flannel flower, could I make a change? Because
1: Me in the heart, Tim.
0: I know. But look, they are such fantastic. You can grow these in your garden, a little bit trickier to grow. And they look like what's great about them is they look like a daisy, but they're not. They're actually in the carrot family. So one of the things I would say, if it wins, people are to go out, find a flannel flower and just crush a leaf and see if it smells a bit like a carrot.
2: Oh, there you go. Some homework for us.
1: Wow.
2: I love this. And, Tim, look, I hope this poll and the countdown has whetted people's appetites to learn more, not just about the flannel flower and its carrotiness, but all the wildflowers in their part of the country. I know it's definitely given me a newfound respect for our native flora. So if listeners want to learn more about our top 10 and native flowers in their area more generally, where should they go?
0: Yeah, look, go to your local botanic garden. I have to say that I've worked in many botanic gardens, but they're great places to learn. Just do it. Just walk through them. Go to your local nurseries. Go to the specialist nursery that sort of likes to grow plants in your local area as well. And do look up sites like each state has its own flora. So if we're looking at wildflowers, New South Wales, Western Australia, you go through each state, you'll be able to find it. They'll have a little identification kit. They'll have pictures and information, and start to get your local plants, start to look after your local plants and grow a few in your gardens, which will help bring in pollinators.
2: Very important.
1: Now, thanks, Tim. Now, we have waiting for us online, Mira.
2: That's right. Mira Jordan, who is doing a PhD at UNSW, which combines their love of plants and adventuring. Sounds perfect, Mira. Why should the flannel flower win?
4: Oh, that's a great question. So Actinotus is the genus of flannel flowers, and they occur both like in Western Australia and in Eastern Australia. And there's actually one species that also occurs in cliff lines outside Alice Springs.
2: Wow!
4: Yet to see it, but so Actinotus helianthi, which is the sort of more commonly known flannel flower from Eastern Australia, It's the one that's pictured on the website here. And it, along with many of the other species in this genus, has a really strong relationship with fire. So they grow in a post-fire environment. Basically, when the fire comes along, there's a lot of smoke. And then after the fire is finished and the rain comes, it washes that smoke into the soil. And those seeds that are in there from the Actinotus helianthi, they germinate using the chemical signals from the fire. So you tend to see after the fire that there's just a lot more of the Actinotus helianthi around, and they can occur in these really beautiful fields of white snowy flowers.
2: Oh, how cool. It sounds like they should be called the phoenix flowers.
1: Ooh. There's so much to learn about these, Mira. Hold on. We are going to announce the winner out of the top two shortly. But representing the flying duck orchid, which is the other flower left, we have Professor Kingsley Dixon from the School of Biological Sciences at the University of Western Australia. Kingsley, thank you for joining us. Why should the flying duck swoop in for the win?
5: I've loved them since I was a kid.
1: Yeah.
5: It's a flower only a mother would love.
2: Don't say that.
5: It's small, it's brown, but gosh, it packs a punch. I think it's actually one of the world's greatest flowers with more contrivances to fool nature, whether it's the pollinators, whether it's the fungus in the roots. And, you know, what they've done is they've moved on. It's not about colour and movement. They're just brown and they're happy in their skin. So I think they're a monument to the little plants of the world that, in their own way, tell extraordinary stories of this great continent.
1: Yeah, they absolutely do. And look, I love that you think a mother would love it, but none of us want to think of our child being the ones that are so deceptive.
2: No, not at all.
1: I didn't teach them to do that.
2: Where'd they learn that from?
1: On Radio National, you're joining myself, Dr. Anne Jones, and Belinda Smith, and we also have an expert, Tim Entwistle, joining us, along with a representative of the flannel flower, who is named Mira, and we also have a representative of the flying duck orchid, Kingsley, and the big moment that we've all been waiting for.
3: Announcing number one.
2: It's the flannel flower!
1: Oh, dun, dun, dun, applause, Australia's applause. Mira, how does it feel?
4: Well, it feels great, but as a botanist, I think any flower winning, I would have been happy about.
2: That's so nice.
4: It's just a great iconic species.
1: And I do love flannel pyjamas. So I'm not I'm not too mad at that. Mira, thank you so much for joining us. Kingsley, I'm so sorry.
5: For my little ugly ducklings somewhere in the bush, but, you know, there's a flying duck for every occasion.
1: Well, there sort of is, isn't there? There's more than one species of flying duck orchid.
5: Well, across Australia, 15 on the west coast, of course, we've got more than you guys.
1: 14.
5: It's 29, almost 30 species. And one actually made it across to New Zealand, must have gone on a holiday.
2: Oh, the flying duck flew over. Okay.
1: Once more, let's go to the botany equivalent of a 400-game player, Professor Tim Entwistle. How are you feeling, Tim, after the game?
0: Look, commiserations to Kingsley there and all those tiny little ducks that must go around pollinating those flowers. I hear it's not ducks, but anyway, thank you, Kingsley. A worthy winner. Great, love the flannel flower.
1: So, you know, the numbers were pretty stark with this poll. Mm-hmm. The top three took out the huge majority of the votes and the rest of them were sort of stragglers, right? So we had the Mulla Mulla coming in at 10,342. Then we had the Flying Duck Orchid at 14,370. And then Flannel Flowers at 16,567, taking it out by a good 2,000-ish margin. It's pretty spectacular.
2: Yeah.
1: How are you feeling about it now, Belle, that it's all almost done?
2: I feel a little bit sad, but I also feel glad that we've had these amazing flowers brought to our attention, because these aren't your sturt desert peas. They're not your wattles. They're ones that might fly under the radar, flying duck radar perhaps. And so I guess going out walking in the bush, I'm going to be

Thomas Meadowcroft, who has written a piece for Foley and Orchestra, a concerto, really. And Aja Monet, the poet, will be along to talk about her new album. She is very much a performance poet, so much so that her poetry turns itself into music.

0: ABC News with Satyam Weinstein. The deadly H5N1 strain of bird flu has been detected in a mammal in Australia for the first time. Officials in South Australia say a long-nosed fur seal found dead at Beachport south of Adelaide has tested positive to the virus. It's one of 194 bird flu cases confirmed in South Australia. Federal Agriculture Minister Julie Collins says the virus will continue to spread among wildlife.
1: The detection does not appear to be associated with other sick or dead marine mammals. An infection of this individual animal is likely to have occurred due to exposure to infected wild birds or the environment that they share. Sadly, we also know that once the H5 bird flu is spreading in the natural environment, it is not possible to avoid significant losses.
0: Thousands of Sydney Swans fans have streamed through the gates at the SCG to support an historic double header with the men's match this afternoon. Victoria Pengilly reports.
2: The women's match between the Swans and Essendon has gotten underway with thousands of fans turning up to show their support. The AFLW is hoping to break its 2022 record of over 8,200 fans. Time will tell if they'll stick around for the men's match between Swans and North Melbourne at 3 o'clock. Five Swans players have been sanctioned for breaching club standards. Separately, Victoria Police is continuing their investigation into the events at the Pullman Hotel. It's understood that investigation centres on a player allegedly touching a woman without her consent. No charges have been laid. Fans say they have mixed feelings about the scandal, and some are now considering boycotting the men's match to make a statement.
0: The Premier of the Canadian province of British Columbia, David Eby, is backing moves to impose retaliatory tariffs on American imports following the collapse of trade talks between the two nations. Canadian Prime Minister Mark Carney says his country will match U.S. tariffs dollar for dollar after U.S. President Donald Trump hit Canada with 50% tariffs on a range of goods. Mr. Eby says the terms the Americans were seeking to reach were totally unacceptable.
3: I think they've really revealed the true nature of what the Americans are seeking in terms of their relationship with Canada. The suggestion that Canada would not trade with other countries or reduce our trade with other countries because the Americans tell us to would reduce us to the economic equivalent of the 51st state.
0: Tensions between Israel and Syria are ramping up after a number of people were wounded in an Israeli drone strike on the outskirts of the capital, Damascus. The BBC's Yolanda Nell reports.
4: Syria condemned the Israeli attack near the village of Beit Jinn as a flagrant violation of its sovereignty and international law. The rural area is close to where Israeli forces are occupying part of southern Syria and has previously been hit in the past year. The Israeli military said it had targeted a terrorist in the final stages of preparing attacks. The latest strike comes days after Israel struck a military airbase in northern Syria, claiming that Turkey was set to deploy forces there in violation of Israeli agreements with Damascus.
0: One Nation MP David Farley has conceded his party's migration target is not too different to Labor's. Mr. Farley says under One Nation's plan, the annual migration rate would be at least 230,000 people a year, which is just above the government's 2028 target of 225,000. He says there'd be a minimum of 100,000 skilled workers on top of what he calls the true net overseas migration target of 130,000 people a year.
5: You just took the PALM program in itself, that's about 40,000 a year. You take the skilled aged care nurses, probably 68 to 70,000 a year. Then you come down into the technical sides of mechanicking and engineering. Again, there's quite some numbers there.
0: Meteorologists are warning Australia could experience extreme conditions in the coming months with a forecast of the strongest El Niño event in living memory. El Niños are usually associated with hotter and drier conditions in Australia, and the event follows an unusual mild winter across much of the country. Senior meteorologist with the Weather Bureau, David Kroc, says it's been dry across much of the country.
6: Temperatures have already through the winter been really warm through eastern Australia, relatively warm. Of course, there's still been some cold days, but on average, we've seen a really warm winter across eastern Australia and quite dry conditions too for much of eastern Queensland and much of eastern New South Wales as well across the winter.
0: And South African former boxing world champion

0: Zolani Tata has been shot dead outside of his home in the country's Eastern Cape province. Police say the 38-year-old was approached by two armed suspects wearing balaclavas who opened fire as he sat in his car. A woman who was also in the vehicle is being treated in hospital for multiple gunshot wounds. ABC News. Get more news at any time. 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
2: 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I'm Andrew Ford.

0: Music by Thomas Meadowcroft. That's from his recent piece, Love Songs Without Subjects. We'll be talking to Thomas later on today's show and how he turned to Lacan for inspiration for this work. And we'll also be talking about sound effects because he has written a concerto for Foley and orchestra. The poet Aja Monet has just released her second album, and it's strong stuff. She's not just a poet, she's very much a performance poet, and she performs to the extent that the performances turn themselves into music. Hard to pigeonhole, but she's going to be at the Melbourne International Jazz Festival in October, so that gives you some sort of an idea. Let's listen to the opening track, very much a statement of intent, before we talk to the poet herself. This is Say It With Your Chest.
1: Say it with your chest. Whatever touches your heart. Feed, fuel, fight for it. Flower, heal, hold. Help, have, honor it. Whatever touches your heart.
2: Whatever.
1: Promise, hope, hell, and high water. Wade with it. Shield. Protect. Keep it sacred.
3: Say it.
1: Whatever.
3: Say it.
1: Whatever.
3: Say it.
1: Ever what?
3: Whatever.
4: With your chest.
1: Whatever touches your heart. A future inevitable is hurt. Let it wind through you.
2: Let it wind through you.
1: Be fiercely undone. Brave and bellowing. Elbow, ankle, shoulder your way. Will it is so. Whatever. Whatever it may
2: whatever
1: be.
2: Whatever it may be.
1: Whatever it may be that fires the engine of your chest. Sprawls open your thoughts of you. Unminded and moved. Let it be. Let it be. Let it silly shame and show you out. Remember when before memory made you in the nameless nothing of now? Let light lead you into the darling darkness of not knowing, yet to know what it is to feel alive, living. Whatever, whatever it may be that touches your heart, whatever, that vibrating, hungry, heavy-handed heart, let it be luminous. Unleash the firefly.

0: That's Say It With Your Chest from The Colour of Rain. It's the new album from Aja Monet, and what a pleasure to welcome you to the music show, Aja.
1: Thank you for having me. Grateful to be here.
0: That line, Say It With Your Chest, is a familiar line. What do you mean by it, and why did you take that as your starting point?
1: It's a poem that came out of a meditation that I had with some friends, actually musicians, several musicians, after we had done a meditation ceremony. And the refrain really was not, Say It With Your Chest, the title didn't come to be until after it was written. So it started with whatever touches your heart. And I think the premise of it is to really recognize that the heart is where everything begins and ends. And so how one contends with their heart, what for me, it's all about, you know, people think it's like, Say It With Your Chest is about just speaking your mind. But really, to me, it's about moving with intention and with the courage of your heart. I see it as a piece really that makes me think about courage and how to live in that courage, how to move with that courage. And a lot of that courage shows up in the shape of our heart, how we see and move from our heart.
0: Yeah, well, the mind isn't in the chest, is it? But the heart is.
1: Mm-hmm, yeah.
0: Maybe we talk about poetry and song and what you see as the dividing line between them, if in fact you think there is one.
1: I'm not sure that there's necessarily a dividing line. It's kind of like the ocean and the shore, you know. I think that there is this way that they wash up against each other and have remnants of each other within this scope of sort of our practice. For me, I find that songwriters tend to be more focused with the musical elements of the verse, right? So, but all verse, all poetry is verse, right? And all poetry has sonic, you know, is concerned with sound, is concerned with the sounds of words and how those sounds and how those symbols and within those sounds elicit meaning and depth. And I think sometimes with songwriters and songwriting, there's less concern with there necessarily being meaning as much as there is, not always, but that there can be this moment where people are really focused on the melody, you know, more concerned with the melody than the actual metaphor within it. And I think when you can merge the two, which does happen, that is kind of the real sweet spot. That's where you hope to be. But yeah, I think there is this need because of the world we live in and because of the way genres are part of how people market things, you know, there's a need to kind of categorize the crafts in this really sometimes too rigid way. But for me, poetry is the metric by which you measure what you, all art, all creative practice. So if you were to be a good songwriter, a good cook, a good dancer, a good soccer player, whatever it is that you craft, if I were to say you do it like a poet, that automatically elicits meaning. It automatically it elevates the language of what we're talking about. So if I say you cook like a poet, I mean, you already know that there's some depth to your culinary practice, right? There's some meaning, there's some way that you approach that. And I think the same goes for songwriting, that when one approaches songwriting, you come to it with reverence for that metaphor, the personification, some of the poetic devices that help elicit meaning.
0: I suppose if we're talking about songwriting, I mean, with a song, if the music doesn't sound good, no one's really going to pay much attention to the words. So it's a kind of way in to the words. But in your case, writing words as a poet, I wonder whether you've ever been driven by the sound, whether the sound of the words helps you find the right word.
1: Well, I'd argue that no one listens to a poem if it doesn't sound good either.
0: Yeah.
1: You know,
0: yeah.
1: I think that part of what guides me is the sounds. And I think what we learned from the beat generation and from the African, you know, tradition of oral storytelling, that a lot of the way we approach our poetry and our storytelling is from a receptivity to sound, a relationship to the fact that words are merely symbols of sound, that before we made a word, there was an effort to communicate across difference, across misunderstanding, across kind of disconnection. And in that effort to communicate, in that effort, in that longing, in that yearning to express, we find sounds. We find ourselves making sounds. I think the difference about poetry is that there is more precision involved. There's more intention involved in carving out and sculpting those sounds into sense, you know, into some sort of sensory experience. And so it elevates the sounds into a way that allows the body to translate these ideas, these kind of deep emotions, these deep feelings that we all experience, grief, loss, joy, belonging, longing, all of these deep emotions that sometimes we're searching for the sounds, we're seeking and we don't know where the sounds are. We're trying to make sense of that wail, of that giggle, if you know, of the textures of our lives. We're trying to, in some way, communicate them and share them and express them. I think poetry is, you know, poets often take on the the not so easy pursuit of that. You know, we find ourselves in this place where you are obsessed and sort of you muddy your days with contemplating how to communicate those expressions, and those expressions are rooted in some kind of sound that feels right, you know, that resonates. I think resonance is a big part of it. You know, the goal is to resonate. When you're really starting, you're not really thinking too much about whether or not it's going to make sense to somebody else, to be fair. You know, you're trying to be authentic to the experience and to the moment you're communicating. So I think that's usually where one starts. And eventually you get to the point where you find yourself, like, at least for me, I find myself being like, huh, does anyone else feel this way? I feel like this. You know, there's this way that you move from that compels you to search for words, to search for sounds. And sometimes words aren't enough. You know, sometimes they don't do it. They don't cut it.
0: On today's music show, I'm talking to poet Aja Monet about her latest album, The Color of Rain. It's interesting what you say about sometimes words aren't enough. I mean, anybody listening to your album would probably come to that conclusion that you have already thought that. But when you are writing a poem, at what point do you know that this is going to be something that you will perform with music, or is that always in the background?
1: I never see it as, you know, it's interesting because people see it as separate, but I don't think that anyone's, to me, the poem is sheet music. What the purpose of the page is to guide the speaker, you know, to guide the poet on how to recite the words. And to experience the words, but you can experience them in many ways, you know, because even if you're in a room with what people would presume is silence, there's a resonance, you know, there's music in the air, there's music in the way that we live, there's music in the way we're communicating right now. I think if we saw every conversation as music, we would drastically shift the entire, you know, course of history by way of pursuing each other as music, you know. I think there's more room for understanding it, that every interaction is an opportunity for composition, you know, for us to compose something entirely new. And so I think that that's the same with a poem. I think when you spend time with poetry or any art, you know, for that matter, you can have your own idea of how it's supposed to be experienced. But I think the great thing about art is that if it's good, it allows us, or if it's effective, I wouldn't even say good. I think that's a very lazy term. But I think if it's effective, it gets us at a place where we can see possibilities through it, where it opens up avenues of that we didn't see before. And so I think, like, when a poem is strong, I mean, you hear music, you know, you see paint, you see visuals, you know, you feel things in your body. So I think that there's this multi-sensory ex aspect where if I'm compelled, if I'm sitting with someone who is playing an instrument and I have something that I wrote, I'm gonna and we're both vibing, you know, we're gonna sit and I'll try my shot at reciting over it. But precisely because I think every page, every poem is musical, you know, because I don't think that what we're doing is not, there's meter, there's, you know, the syllables, those are beats, those are breaths. It's all music. It's just a different way of approaching it, you know, or thinking about it. I think it adds these symbols of words. Words are just these, like, symbols of sound, and we hold so much meaning, and we often use them as a means to an end. You know, people usually use them in a very transactional way, but I think there's so much possibility in one word, you know, in the sound of one word, and all that can be brought out of it when we really sing words, when we really say words with intention and with curiosity, you know, with exploration, with a room to experiment. We could all hear me say love, and love has a million different interpretations based off of just how it's said and what breath is poured into it. I think that's music.
0: So in the studio, Aja, are you, as you say, vibing? Is that how it happens? You are there with musicians, some great collaborators on this new album, and do you simply try things out until you find it?
1: Yeah, I think, well, some songs happen in different ways. Like, there's not a formula. It doesn't have this thing called art, you know, it doesn't really work with formulas or even plans. I think the way that it works best is when one shows up to the room fully with their gifts, and each of us are present, and we see what we got, you know, we see what we're coming into the room with. But for me, the way that it has worked with this record, specifically with The Color of Rain and the record prior, was that there were poems before the music was ever made, you know, or quote unquote, the collaboration of the musicians and the instrumentation was made with the poems. But I would say that the music of the poetry was there. I wrote a lot of the poems before. There was no, the experience by which I approach music isn't one such that is similar to, like, how you know, most songwriters or most, you know, rappers, et cetera, like, approach a song where they have a producer and they give them a track, and then you just spend a bunch of time with the track and you recite and write something to the track. I think that's not our experience, if that's what you're asking. Most of the time, the poems were formed before, and or we're collaborating in real time with each other. And I will improvise the words or the sounds that come to me in the moment. But all of the poems, from what I now think when I'm speaking to you, and I'm trying to remember each track, all of them were made with the poem first, except for probably "I Know That I Don't Know," which was kind of the funny part about it, right? Is that the whole purpose of that song is to not for none of us to know what we're doing, and to kind of go into it without knowing, without any, you know, without anything beforehand.
2: The letters we searched for within are stumbling. The sound of stumbling, falling, or fumbling. Missed notes. Confused cues. A place where we are swaying and swinging. No one really
1: But all
2: knows.
1: the poems from the record before, When the Poems Do What They Do, my first record, were all written and performed and lived in my body and in the world before I came to work with the musicians. And I think that's important to me. And it was important to Michelle as well. And that was a big thing for her, Michelle and Andeggiocello, who's helped produce this record along with Justin Brown, was that the poems were supposed to be the focal point, that the music, the instrumentation and the musicians were to respond to and engage with the words in an intentional way.
0: So when you are in the studio, you go into the studio, you've written these poems, you've recited them, you've performed them for audiences, and there is Michelle Andeggiocello with her bass and drummer Justin Brown. And do they have to kind of match your performance, or does your performance bend to them to some degree in some cases?
1: I think it's a little bit of both, right? Because, for example, Hollyweird, I mean, the beauty of what I love about this album is that so much of it is so wide ranging in terms of the experimentation and the sounds, you know, and what's happening in the music is it's not all one specific genre, one specific rhythm, or one specific tone. I think that the each song has its own life and its own references or musical references. And so, you know, Say It With Your Chest is completely different from Withness, which is completely different from Elsewhere, which is very different from Hollyweird. And then you have something like For the Congo, where that song, what the poem felt was that it was demanding for it to be just drum and voice. And so we went back to the basics with that particular poem.
2: This is the war my favorite poet warned me about. The one between me and me. The slow drag.
1: And you know, that elicits a certain kind of experience as from the Black radical tradition, but the African tradition just being voice, poetry, and the drum and the drums. There's something that happens there, the chanting that happens in the background as well. Hollyweird, for example, is completely, you know, was a prompted by me sharing the poem with Michelle having known about the poem. And it was really at that time called the Los Angeles poem, because it was after the fires that I wrote that poem. And she went into the room and told everyone the exact time signature that she felt for the song and it's the exact energy. And she really described it as a kind of like this grungy, dodgy, you know, bar in the UK, and, you know, a dim lit bar in the UK. And we're going to go in there and we're about to, you know, rock out. And we went into the booth with that sort of energy, you know, with that prompt in particular for Hollyweird. But then there's something like Skinfolk where, you know, that was created. The poem was already alive, and me and my partner, we made a demo and we played around with, you know, these sounds in the studio. And then I recited, you know, I had shared the poem, and then we recited the poem again over together. And that was more intimate, and it was felt like, you know, you're kind of close to the ear. So I think that each poem has a different, elicits sort of a different response. And every media minute and Hollyweird were the, if I can think offhand right now, maybe Elsewhere. But I know for sure Hollyweird and Every Media Minute were done in real time, the first take.
0: Oh, really?
1: Yeah. There is no other take of Hollyweird.
0: I'm very surprised. That's fantastic. Listen, there's so many things I would have liked to ask you about, but we're nearly out of time. But I would finally like to ask about your voice as an instrument, because that's what happens to it in this context, apart from anything else, apart from the poetry, and how you use it, and whether you have maybe even models of in mind, precursors, when you use your voice in the studio.
1: I guess, you know, yes, I think I've been inspired by so many great poets and vocalists over the years. You know, if I would have had my way, like Nina Simone once said, you know, I would have been not a killer, but a singer, you know. If I could truly convey the spectrum, you know, of my longing that I feel at times when I hear certain people sing and I hear certain musicians wail out their hearts, you know, like the vocal abilities that I'm deeply moved by and that I admire are from some of the greatest vocalists and I would say singers, what we say, you know, back home, singers, people who just don't sing, they sang, you know, they do something else to a song that could never have been done before with or without them. You know, I mean, like Whitney Houston is someone that like, there's no denying, you know, singing is everything after her is marked by that voice. You know, that's just like, there's just certain voices that compel you, that move you, that bring the hair on your arms, you know, make the hair on your arms stand. And I think that from the time I was a little girl, my voice was something that was always mentioned and commented on. And I come from a family of strong voices. Like all of the people in my family have very animated voices, are very like, you know, textured, and they have wit and gravel and breath and breeze and wind and water, and you know, all these elements show up in their voice when you hear them speaking. And so I think that that is a big part of my experience, you know, having grown up in the family that I've grown up in. But the greatest poets that I love, I mean, you think about Jane Cortez, Amiri Baraka, Sonia Sanchez, Sekou Sundiata, some of the people I often refer to, they recognize that there was Entezaki Shange, that there was something with language and sound and the voice, and that when we merged all of these things intentionally, we could transcend, you know, the very thing that we're doing. And so I think that's the hope, that's the pursuit. But the voice is what I, you know, I'm so grateful for having a voice. Let's just say that. But I'm fascinated by strong voices, you know, and also like really subtle, just the spectrum of what a voice can do. You know it in your mom and in your sister and your loved one, like when they speak to you with certain kind of tenderness or whisper or a shout, you know, those are all things that really, really, what a gift for us to have those cues. Those are, that is to me, emotional intelligence. I think the voice holds a great deal of emotional intelligence. It's something that I treasure, especially in light of people trying to mimic the human voice through artificial intelligence. I think the emotional intelligence that we have, that we hold in a voice, is so powerful, and I revere it.
0: Aja Monet, it's been such a pleasure to talk to you. Thank you for being my guest on The Music Show.
1: Oh, thank you. Thank you for listening.
0: We've heard a lot about it, so I think we must finish with Holly Weird and a strong language warning for this one. And as you're listening, just remember that this was done in a single take.

say smart meters, directed energy weapons, or Edison power lines are to blame, and oligarchs impending inauguration. The mayor's in Ghana for Dutty December. Neoliberal Americans in Africa on the rise. From Palisades to Palestine. An actress compares the LA oceanfront to Gaza. Never mentions the Rafah border, the cutoff of 2000 aid trucks. Neglects to mention body bags, rubble, or the Israeli snipers aimed at children.

how to read the room less. The undocumented avoid handouts framed in the halls of fascism. To be on house arrest with no house, just arrested. Everyone's worried about clean air. People can't filter this corruption. Maybe socialism is on its way. Look at us. Look at us who took the breeze for granted. Running faucet of dreams, mutual aid. Octavia Butler newscasting premonitions from a gravesite in Altadena. The ghosts of consequence stain the air. What's the insurance policy for chickens coming home to roost?

intelligence. SOS formation bodies near the Everglades. Gullible, low frequency. No research, no risk taking. Four drunk travelers with bloodshot eyes sip on sweating beer cans just off the corner, waiting out the downtown protest. A trans woman in burgundy crop top with yellow geometric sunglasses and an ivory umbrella shielding the sun sips on iced tea from her straw. The universe is universing. The tow truck tricksters try to boost the tires of the people. Pawns peddling for the state. Every job can be undone by the will of the worker who sees fit to serve a good greater than petty personal pocket delusions. Troops are everywhere. A country torn apart, doom scrolling debris. The what can you do for me? Cash at me in my caption. Get over, get ahead. Culture, open tabs, generation in the echo chambers of greed. A bunch of individuals who want to go viral over commentary. All caps, baby boomer text threads. No spine happiness. Dumped as doorknobs. When people show you who they are, be

Holly Weird by Aja Monet from her new album, The Colour of Rain. Aja is one of the headliners at the Melbourne International Jazz Festival in October. You can find the full lineup if you go to the festival's website, and there's a link on our website. You're listening to The Music Show on ABC Radio National. I'm Andrew Ford. Foley artists are the people who make the atmospheres of film. They provide what I suppose we used to call sound effects. And Hollywood Parsifals is the title of a new work for Foley artists and orchestra, actually specifically one Foley artist and one percussionist. It's just had its first performance with the Melbourne Symphony Orchestra. It's the work of Thomas Meadowcroft, who we've talked to before on this show, and he is back in Australia from Berlin for that performance and for performance of a recent song cycle. It's called Love Songs Without Subjects, and we're going to listen to a little of a performance by one third of Trio Medieval, who we were talking to another third recently. This is Dieter.

0: That's some of Love Songs Without Subjects. We heard Dita Marie Bryan with Asimisimasa and Thomas Meadowcroft, who is the composer of the music, on Roland Juno 106 synthesizer. Thomas, welcome back to the music show.
1: Thanks for having me, Andy. Pleasure to be here.
0: Let's talk about the start of this piece, which is Lacan. A quote from Lacan. Who is Lacan? What's the quote?
1: Lacan is a French philosopher and psychoanalyst. And I don't want to bog us down here on how Lacan extended the work of Freud, but the quote that I used is, love is to give something that you don't have to someone who doesn't want it.
0: Oh, that's quite nice. That's a bit of a conundrum.
1: Yeah, well, you shouldn't think of love as a lack that is then going to be fulfilled by what you find in the other, is basically what's going on there.
0: I see, yes. So how did that inspire you to make music? Because I get the impression there was a sort of light bulb going off.
1: Well, in Lacan, there's a lot of talking about love and writing about love and writing and talking about the making of love, but there's not a lot of singing of love in Lacan. So I thought this was an opportunity to actually do something relatively perverse and set him like I was setting T.S. Eliot or something like that.
0: Yeah. But there's also a kind of musical, you could almost strip out the word love and put music into his quote, and it would be interesting, wouldn't it?
1: I hadn't thought of that angle, but yes, as a composer, I suppose those two things are interchangeable.
0: There's an awful lot of music about love, an awful lot of music which sets texts that are about love in music in every genre, in every nationality, in every bit of history. So what was your approach here?

0: Well, you know, I really like the early 70s records of John Lennon, but I always loathed All You Need Is Love because it's not quite enough, which is getting back to the concept of lack in Lacan. And in this piece, I have small quotes or references to love songs, but they're kind of free-floating and they often appear in the piece in parallel, which creates a certain kind of friction in the memory. So you'll have things like Michelle by Paul McCartney clashing with Irving Berlin's Blue Skies, and this idea of two memories simultaneously appealed to me, and it seemed they're like kind of free-floating objects.
1: And how do you stitch them together? Because the piece is sort of continuous, isn't it?
0: Well, the piece is based on a compositional device called the chromatic bass lament, which I think first shows up in Henry Purcell's Dido and Aeneas right at the end in Dido's Lament. And this compositional device shows up in various love songs, and in particular in the work of Mr. McCartney and Mr. Lennon. And I sort of stretched it over 42 minutes. It appears several times in several keys, but the idea is that it's always gently falling, as if, well, the obvious thing for me is to, the obvious image is to be falling in love.
1: Oh, I see. Yeah, yeah, yeah. And this is also, this is the same or related to the shepherd tone effect.
0: Yes, well, which is a sonic illusion of something that goes down but never quite reaches its end point, and which is also kind of falling in love, but when it turns into a horror show.
1: So it's like an Escher staircase.
0: Yes, yeah, that would be the sonic, that would be the visual image of the sonic idea, yeah.
1: I wonder why it is that this sort of drooping ground bass turns up so often in love music. I mean, Dido's Lament, I suppose, isn't exactly a love song, but I can hear it in my head, in Michelle, for instance, the bass line in that.
0: Yeah, I don't know. Things going up don't sound so good. It's just basic phenomenology, perhaps, music phenomenology.
1: It could be that, yeah. So are we meant to recognise the quotes, the references in your song cycle?
0: I don't know. I mean, that's always dangerous ground. It depends on what your music background is. There's a Charlie Rich, Most Beautiful Girl in the World shows up, but that's for country fans who are interested in country and Western music in the 70s. Blue Skies shows up, a jazz standard, but they sort of wander in and out of focus as kind of structural points in the over the 40-something minutes of the piece.
1: We should also talk about the piece of yours which has just happened with the Melbourne Symphony Orchestra, Hollywood Parsifals. First of all, I don't understand the title.
0: Yeah, that's what John Simpson, the Foley artist, who's one of the soloists, also said to me. And there's many ways into that. Well, Hollywood is a place and also an industry, yeah, and also a mythic place. Parsifal is the based on the opera of, is a reference to the opera of Wagner.
1: Yeah.
0: Which is the story of Parsifal, the heroic fool, who is in search of the Holy Grail, purportedly to be the cup from which Jesus drank from at the Last Supper. And Wagner's Parsifal is based on a 13th century book, German book, by a knight and a composer, Wolfram von Eschenbach. And funnily enough, there's a whole bunch of strange connections for me there and hopefully for listeners, because if your listeners remember or have seen Indiana Jones and the Holy Grail, Sean Connery and Harrison Ford are also on the search for the Holy Grail as well, the same thing that Parsifal is looking for. And there's a whole bunch of connections between the theatrical and specifically musical theatrical tropes of Wagner that in the 1880s or late 19th century Germany that end up, strangely enough, in Hollywood by the 1930s.

0: And Hollywood Pass the Files is a concerto for sound effects artists, or Foley artists specifically, and a symphony orchestra. And it's about making the machinery of Hollywood theatre apparent in the concert hall setting.
1: Right. Now,
0: sorry, that's a lot of stuff.
1: But no. It is. I'm still not completely sure about the plural on Parsifal.
0: Oh, that's John Simpson and the excellent percussionist Eugene Ugetti. They're the two guys out the front.
1: Oh, they are the
0: They're in search of their own holy grails.
1: They're the holy fools. Yes,
0: well,
1: I see.
0: Well, in a way, because they're in search of their own holy grails. Eugene is always on the lookout for the most beautiful sound out of the strangest object. And John is also on the search for sounds out of objects. So in a way, they're in search of their own holy grails.
1: I see. It's pretty recherché, but I do understand it now.
0: It's somewhat convoluted, but, you know, there is a Wagner quote in the piece straight up front. There's the grail quote from the Parsifal straight up front. You get it. There's no mystery. Okay. There's no quest. It's like, here's a grail quote. See you later.
1: Right. You don't have to look any further.
0: No, don't go looking. It's there, see it. And it happens twice, so it's got an original and a knockoff.
1: Right. Now, the last time we spoke, I think, on this show, it was news themes, TV
0: Correct.
1: News themes that you had turned into a very grand orchestral work. And I wonder whether there's a... I could ask a sort of general question about what it is that attracts you to, well, things like news themes and sound effects, which are, in a way, you know, the accoutrements of popular culture.
0: Yeah, what interests me about writing for orchestra as a composer is how the orchestra works in the popular imagination. I mean, the orchestra is like Test cricket or the royal family. It's always constantly in danger of dying, but it will live on permanently because of that, and that's a good thing, yeah? And that orchestras need to reach out to audiences, and yes, that's true. It's hard to get the kids to come and listen to Brahms 3, but on the other hand, we're also completely saturated and permeated by orchestral music through video games and film, and a very specific type of orchestral music that's happened in the last 60 years. The key proponent of that being John Williams, the composer who did all the Star Wars soundtracks, etc., which is also a reference to 1930s Golden Age Hollywood, Franz Waxman, Korngold, and so on and so on. And there's an understanding of orchestral music in the popular imagination, but it is not the understanding of modernist music, say, of Boulez or Stockhausen, but of a very much a sort of post-Viennese symphonic tradition. But it's a thing. It's a thing in pop culture, and that's kind of what I'm engaging with.
1: And are you engaging in the spirit of critique or celebration, or are you not making a distinction?
0: Maybe that's what makes my work contemporary. There's a kind of convenient ambivalence. Part of it. I mean, I personally, like for the Hollywood Pass the Files, I deeply enjoyed making a series of music cues that it has to reference certain things, right? It has to be. It has to have a kind of relatively quickly intelligible language and style, so people can locate where they are in the piece. So, for example, the Western. There's a bunch of Morricone references in the restaurant scene of the love section. There's some Mancini, there's some Gil Evans orchestra, there's some Gil Evans voicings, and so on. So I really enjoy that aspect. I mean, it's kind of cultural critique with some perverted pleasure involved.
1: Yes.
0: Oh, God, that sounds so highfalutin. Maybe I have to...
1: No, well, again, we started with Lacan.
0: Yeah. Oh, back to perversion, you see.
1: Tell me, just briefly before we finish, about Berlin. You're still based in Berlin.
0: Yes.
1: How is that?
0: You want to know about grocery prices or rent or music?
1: Well, if you like. But I was just thinking about in terms of career, making a career in Berlin as an Australian composer, writing, as it seems, very often for Norwegian performers.
0: I have had the great fortune to work with... arranging the music of Herbert Grönemeyer, who would not be known necessarily to Australians, but I describe him to my family and friends as the German Jimmy Barnes or the German Bruce Springsteen.

0: And I arranged an opera for him, and I'm still doing some work for him. And this has been a kind of interesting parallel in relation to my practice doing stranger stuff, experimental music and so on. I'm still working. I mean, I'm earning a living wage just doing composition commissions. And I think there's a Bob Dylan quote about that, like any man who can get through the day and go to bed doing what he wanted to do is a success. I don't know how that translates financially. But in terms of Berlin, I mean, I use it quite differently now. My partner is loves opera, so I know we have three opera houses on the main street, so I go to the opera.
1: Right.
0: It would have been different. I probably would have used the city differently when we last spoke 10 years ago.
1: Yeah.
0: But this is the nature of aging.
1: Well, maybe there's an opera coming up. I mean, you're sort of halfway there with Hollywood Parsifals, aren't you?
0: Yeah, well, I guess it's the next step in the growth model.
1: I think it is. Thomas Meadowcroft, thank you very much indeed,
0: Andy,
1: for joining me again on The Music Show.
0: Thank you. My pleasure.

0: part of Hollywood Parsifals. We heard the Melbourne Symphony Orchestra, conducted by Benjamin Northey, and soloists John Simpson on foley and Eugene Ughetti on percussion. Music by Thomas Meadowcroft. And Thomas's other piece, Love Songs Without Subjects, is performed by Rubik's Collective on August the 25th at the Melbourne Recital Centre. The music show is produced by C. Benedict and Sky Kirkham. Technical production this week from Harvey O'Sullivan. And the show is made on Gadigal, Gundungurra and Wurundjeri Woiwurrung country. Coming up, the Persian-Australian tar player Hamed Sadeh bringing jazz voices and Middle Eastern virtuosity together.
1: Those songs took me somewhere. 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
5: On ABC Radio National, the Philosopher's Zone is coming up shortly. This week we're talking about cultural Marxism.

0: level with cuts to target international students and temporary graduate visas. The government says Mr. Farley's comments are a sign he's backing their plan.
1: The first case of bird flu in a mammal in Australia has been confirmed in a long-nosed fur seal found dead on South Australia's southeast coast. Federal Agriculture Minister Julie Collins says the detection is concerning, but the spread of the virus cannot be stopped. There have now been 298 H5 bird flu cases recorded in Australia. SA Environment Minister Emily Burke says the news will be devastating for many.
2: We knew from the beginning that this was never going to just be about if, but what, when. This is something that will be devastating for many. It is a really hard announcement to be making, but we also know that we are working very closely with the federal government about what this can mean going forward.
1: The Premier of the Canadian province of British Columbia, David Eby, says a trade deal proposed by the US was an attack on Canada's sovereignty. The collapse of trade talks between the two countries has seen the Trump administration hit Canada with a 50% tariff on a range of goods. Canadian Prime Minister Mark Carney says the White House was seeking to dictate which countries Canada could trade with and will match US tariffs dollar for dollar. Mr. Eby says the relationship with the United States is not in a good place.
3: My hope is that with a change in administration or a change in approach from this administration, that we'll be able to get to a place of stability. But I think the idea that our relationship with the United States is going to go back to what it was is folly. It has changed. It will not go back.
1: Syria has condemned an Israeli attack on a village southwest of the capital, Damascus, which officials say struck a civilian vehicle and left several people wounded. The attack was the second known Israeli strike on Syria in the past week, with Damascus branding it a violation of its sovereignty and international law. The Israeli military says it targeted a terrorist who was in the final stages of preparing attacks that posed an immediate threat to soldiers. The latest incident comes days after reports emerged Israel had struck a military air base close to the Turkish border, which drew a rare rebuke from the US that called it an unnecessary escalation. Witnesses have described a trail of destruction after a car thief crashed into vehicles near the MCG in Melbourne last night. The 46-year-old driver of a stolen Mustang died after he was thrown from the vehicle following a head-on crash with two other cars in East Melbourne. Police say the melted man had earlier carjacked the Mustang after he crashed another stolen vehicle into cars on Punt Road in Richmond. Jake Homostowicki lives nearby and says the crash sounded like a bomb had gone off.
4: Heard a massive bang. I ran down there and I just saw parts scattered everywhere. People, obviously, the person that was deceased, and it was an absolute mess. Like it would have been surprising if, you know, everyone made it out okay. It was crazy.
1: The Sydney Swans AFLW team has smashed their previous crowd attendance record with more than double the number of people turning out to watch this afternoon's game. Official figures from the match against Essendon show 16,672 people streamed through the gates. It breaks their previous crowd record of 8,264. Today is an historic doubleheader with the men's side amid a week of controversy, with five players being suspended by the club for breaching the club's standards. A police investigation is also underway into sexual assault allegations, though no one has been charged. Runners gearing up for the Sydney Marathon next weekend will receive a medal featuring a football stadium in Germany instead of Moore Park in Sydney, due to what organisers say was an unfortunate error. In a statement, the organisers say a little too much international flavour found its way onto the back of the finisher's medal, but they're not going to run away from their mistake. Spokespersons confirm there will not be replacement medals. They say the mistake makes the medals more unique and has given everyone something to talk about in good humour. You're up to date with ABC News.
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6: Hello from David Rutledge. This is the Philosopher's Zone. Welcome to the show. If you've been keeping even half an eye on political and social commentary over the past few years, you're very unlikely to have missed some conservative culture warrior at some point decrying the evils and excesses of cultural Marxism. Cultural Marxism is one of those wonderfully useful terms that can be deployed to explain a wide variety of social problems. For those who believe in its existence as an actual thing, cultural Marxism is the hidden force behind political correctness and identity politics and wokeness and what they see as the erosion of Western values. But then, for others at a different point on the political spectrum, cultural Marxism is not really a serious explanation of anything at all, but in fact a conspiracy.

0: theory, and one that has its roots in some much older and much darker political myths. Well, today we're asking where this idea of cultural Marxism has come from. Did a group of Marxist intellectuals back in the mid-20th century deliberately set out to reshape Western culture? And if they did, how convincingly does their story stack up as a tale of secret plots and calculated ideological subversion? Because the thing about these questions is that they take us back into the history of ideas, which is wonderful, but they also force us to ask something deeper, which is how do societies respond to and explain rapid cultural shifts? When we find the world changing around us, do we look to economics or technology or social movements for explanations, or do we instinctively go in search of hidden actors pulling the strings? Well, helping me out with all of this today is Alexander Howard, Senior Lecturer in English and Writing at the University of Sydney. He has a very good recent essay in The Conversation that explores the history of the cultural Marxism narrative through a new book by the historian A.J.A. Woods. Along the way, we're going to be talking about conspiracy theories, the politics of universities, the anti-Semitic genealogy of the idea of cultural Marxism, and whether there's a meaningful distinction to be drawn between intellectual influence and ideological capture. Alex, welcome to the Philosopher's Zone.
1: Thanks so much for having me, David.
0: Now, one interesting thing about cultural Marxism is that it's kind of two things. Like, one is a conspiracy theory, which we'll get onto in a minute, but there's more going on than just conspiracy theory. And the fact is that cultural Marxism also refers to a group of philosophers who actually existed and who had some very interesting ideas about Marxism and culture. So let's begin there. Who were these philosophers?
1: So the thinkers that we're associating with cultural Marxism are a group of German intellectuals who are associated with the Institute for Social Research, which is an institution set up in 1923, attached to the University of Frankfurt, hence its commonly known title as the Frankfurt School of Philosophy. And if we're thinking about the Frankfurt School, we're thinking about theorist philosophers such as Herbert Marcuse, Max Horkheimer, Theodor Adorno, Erich Fromm, Jürgen Habermas. We're also thinking about people who are adjacent to this institution, really important figures that maybe we can talk about as well, so people like Walter Benjamin. And this institution is formed, and it's kind of avowedly Marxist in its orientation, in the wake of the destruction of the First World War, in Europe, to understand what's happening politically and economically, and perhaps to posit some alternatives to the dominant political trends that are in train at the time. That's the reality. Cultural Marxism as a conspiracy theory takes the bare bones of these historical facts and runs with it in a completely, often wildly counterintuitive direction to suggest effectively, if I'm going to try and do it in a nutshell, that these select band of German intellectuals, having realized that the class revolution that Marx predicts or hopes will come about hasn't occurred, decide that the best option they've got to bring about a socialist communist revolution is effectively to use culture to undermine the institutions of Western civilization and to bring about some world-changing event, historical event, by stealth. That's effectively what it posits, and it really starts to get going in the 1960s, so long after the Frankfurt School itself has been set up.
0: Right, so on one hand then we have the ideas and the work of a specific group of 20th century philosophers who I suspect the average culture warrior might never have even heard of, and yet this term cultural Marxism has taken on this extraordinary contemporary political salience. It's become deeply rooted in our wider discourse. Why do you think that is?
1: It's an interesting term itself, this idea of cultural Marxism, because I think from memory, it's first introduced as a term in the 1930s, forgive me, listeners, if I get this wrong, in, I think, some British fascist or pro-Nazi publication. And it doesn't really get any traction. It's not until the late 80s, early 90s that it begins to emerge as a term with some strange cultural cachet attached to it.

0: And then in 2000, what is it, 21, it's actually entered into the Oxford English Dictionary as a term, as a conspiracy theory, which displeased some notable figures on the right. From memory, I think Elon Musk was really aggrieved that it was designated as a conspiracy theory. But a shorthand, a way in which to talk about things like progressivism, political correctness, drive towards equality, the supposed dissolution of family values, for instance, the encroachment of political correctness on university campus spaces, all of this, if we're going along according to the quote-unquote logic of the theory, stem from this band of German intellectuals who were thinking in very specific historical circumstances, right? Under the threat of fascism, they had to emigrate, leave Germany, relocate to America because they're at risk of being murdered by the Nazi regime. So this is something else we could speak to in more detail, I think, which is the way in which cultural Marxism as a theory seems to be tied in some concrete sense to, I think, the fear of the outsider or the foreign influence. And we can think about this specifically in an American context. If we took, for off the top of my head, two examples, right? If we think about the Red Scare in the 1950s, or if we think about the civil rights struggle in the 50s and 60s, often on the right in this American context, the criticism would be that people struggling for civil rights or people who had fallen under the sway of communism or left-wing thinking in America had been subject to some nefarious foreign influence. But that reasoning is absolutely attached to the Frankfurt School, right, who, like I said, have to flee Germany, move to America. And this is the point at which, according to the theory, they start to really infiltrate the institutions, the key institutions in the state. So people like Horkheimer, Adorno, working at universities, their ideas are beginning to percolate in the minds of the impressionable youth. And at that point, they can begin to really exert some underhand influence and get these communist ideas into wider circulation and eventually bring down Western civilization.
1: Yeah, so with apologies to Elon Musk, it certainly does sound like a conspiracy theory insofar as we have a very emotionally satisfying explanation for rapid social changes. We have identifiable villains involved rather than sort of complicated historical processes. And yet, one thing you make very clear in the essay is that there really was a cultural turn within Marxism. Mm-hmm. So this means, I guess, we can't entirely dismiss the cultural Marxism narrative as just a fabrication, just a conspiracy theory, right?
0: Actually, that's a really important distinction. So one of the things that's unique about the Frankfurt School, the historical Frankfurt School, right, is that, and again, this speaks to the idea of the grain of truth in this, yes, these thinkers are very interested in culture. They do shift emphasis. Again, they are Marxist thinkers, away from, let's say, traditional economic analysis. And they take a real interest, you know, Adorno, for instance, is a musicologist, a sociologist, in cultural objects, cultural forms. And they work with these forms and write about them. So there is a very, absolutely, there is what we could call this cultural turn that's taken in a specific philosophical tradition, which in this sense would be Marxism, in the 1920s, in the 1930s, and through on into the 1940s. Now, what's interesting about that is these ideas weren't necessarily well received at the time by other Marxists. So we have people like Lukács, who's a great theorist of the novel, who accused the Frankfurt School of luxuriating in, what is it, the Grand Hotel Abyss, right? They contemplate in great luxury, but they're not actually really dedicated to the struggle to change the world. It's a criticism that continues, and it makes the cultural Marxism conspiracy narrative really quite ironic, right? That thinkers, and I would emphasize the thinker here, are somehow mobilized as these agents of great change. I mean, the famous example here would be Adorno. You know, he goes back to Germany after the war.

0: This is the 1960s. We're protesting Adorno for not committing to praxis, to struggle. So there is some, I think, some mordant humor to be had in the fact that these are the figures, these almost like cutout villains, that those on the right sort of gravitate towards, which, again, to go back to it, leads me to suspect that they haven't actually spent much time getting to grips with some of the facts.
1: On ABC Radio National and ABC Listen, this is The Philosopher's Zone with me, David Rutledge, and this week I'm talking about cultural Marxism with Alexander Howard, who's at the University of Sydney and has written a wonderful essay in The Conversation about cultural Marxism. More details on The Philosopher's Zone website.

0: One thing you mentioned earlier that I'd like to come back to is the fact that key members of the Frankfurt School were Jewish refugees who had fled Europe and the Nazis. How important is that fact, the fact of their Jewishness, in understanding what later becomes the conspiracy theory around cultural Marxism?
1: There's a lot of discourse on discussion around cultural Marxism and how we might describe it as anti-Semitic. I would say that it bears, you know, many of the traits, the broad theories I think I sketched out at the start. A band of individuals moving in the shadows who are capable effectively of pulling the strings behind the scenes. That is a time-honored conspiracy theory. We could go back to something like the Protocols of the Elders of Zion, right? The famous, notorious forgery, anti-Semitic forgery that gets picked up by people like Hitler and the Nazis and is virulently anti-Semitic. I think the contours of the cultural Marxism conspiracy theory often move in equivalent ways. And to go back to, I think, what I said before about the fact that the original appearance of the term is in the 1930s in some, I think, British publication. And, you know, the other term that's often used, not in the present-day context, but is used in discussions of cultural Marxism as a conspiracy theory, is that of cultural Bolshevism. And again, we're thinking there very clearly about explicitly anti-Semitic conspiratorial thinking. Now, I suppose the question becomes, do people who pick up the cultural Marxism narrative understand that? Or are they aware of it? You know, definitely if we're thinking about some of the exponents in an American context in the 1980s and 90s, if we looked into their backgrounds, I think we would find some fairly palatable behavior. But again, it's taken on this life of its own, I think, and we could think about how it's being used contemporarily.
0: Yeah, it seems to me to function as something of a dog whistle, you know, for those who have ears to hear it, in much the same way that globalist can function as a synonym for, you know, the cosmopolitan Jew who belongs nowhere and whose national loyalty is therefore always in question. It's a familiar pattern on the right, this dog whistling and then denial when called out for dog whistling. But you're saying that, you know, I guess we need to distinguish between the origins of the idea and the intentions of contemporary users of the idea. There's always a sort of slippage there.
1: To an extent, but I think you're absolutely right with the idea of the dog whistle. I think it can absolutely be used in that way. And I think, I mean, what is it about this group of German intellectuals that's so appealing to those on the right? And like you think, you said, David, they really do effectively tick a lot of boxes. You know, the foreign influence, the outsider coming into a country quite literally in the 1940s in the case of Adorno, and then somehow setting in train all of these sudden shifts that effectively account for everything that's starting to go wrong in, say, American society. If you're conservatively minded on the right of the political spectrum. Yeah, it's a really interesting one that I go back and forth with a little bit there.
0: I'd like to talk a little bit about cultural Marxism and the long march through the institutions, particularly the modern university, where cultural Marxism is so often identified as a huge problem. In the end, and we'll start just by going broad here, how much influence would you say that thinkers like Adorno and Horkheimer and Marcuse have actually had on modern universities?
1: I'd say that, yes, they do have influence. How great that influence is another question altogether. I might, if that's okay, just give an example about the context in which I work, right? So I work in the department, the discipline of English and writing. I'm very interested in the models of critical reading and interpretation. Those thinkers that we've talked about, Adorno, again, somebody like Walter Benjamin, the ideas that they develop, and they offer, amongst other things, interpretive keys with which you might approach a given work, a given cultural object. That model of reading, broadly speaking, we could class as almost suspicious, right? We take a work, a text, and we look to see what it can tell us, and we look to puzzle things out. That mode of reading, particularly when I was going through my own march of the institutions as a student was quite prevalent in certain sections of the university, less so now. So I suppose what I'm suggesting here is, again, that this is almost a bit like a trap that one could fall into, to think that the Frankfurt School has this oversized, outlandish influence on the institution. It's certainly there, but I wouldn't suggest that students are necessarily force-fed a diet of Frankfurt School critical theory from the time they arrive in the institution. But it is a fascinating one, because if we go back to the 1960s, again, the historical record shows that, yes, people like Herbert Marcuse are very involved with the student protests, student movements of that historical period, for sure, and do have a real influence and are very much key movers in particular circles and intellectual circles and activist circles in the 1960s. But again, whether that influence continues into the present day, I'm not so sure.
0: It's usually told as a story of gradual ideological capture, isn't it? It's not like something happened and now here we are. It's more that, you know, if we look back to the 1950s and maybe early 1960s, there was this sort of breadth of thinking, breadth of politics at universities, which has really narrowed. There's been this sort of ideological narrowing over time, a sort of ideological clustering. And that will often prompt a sort of wholesale rejection on the part of academics of this idea of ideological capture. And yet, surveys do consistently find that humanities and social science faculties lean overwhelmingly to the political left. Is that relevant to the conversation that we're having? Do you think it matters here?
1: Is there the hard data to suggest that? I mean, look, again, just in my context, I would say that we have a whole host of diverse views, political perspectives. So I'm not so necessarily sure about that. And I also wonder, given the context in which we're talking today about a particular conspiracy theory, I wonder if we're almost rehearsing some of the arguments or some of the assumptions that we get in that theory itself, right? That there has been this idea of ideological capture or takeover. I mean, I'd like to see the evidence suggests that's actually happening. I mean, we could look to some of the narratives that we get on the right, for instance, when we talk about the rise of the quote-unquote rise of supposed political correctness on campus, for instance, or the idea of cancel culture. But very quickly, when we do that, we get brought back into these broader narratives that could feasibly lead us in some difficult directions, for sure. But again, it's interesting, we talk about these terms, you know, cancel culture, political correctness, postmodernism. Again, it's a shared vocabulary that exists. And I'm not hesitant, but I'm slightly wary of some of the catchphrases that we associate with cultural Marxism, because, it puts us back onto that terrain where we're almost trying to fight the culture wars on the culture war's own terms, which I think is a pretty perilous position to be in. And I think, actually, to try and bring it back to the, you know, historical Frankfurt School, they're interested and they develop critical theory. The idea that, again, broad brushstrokes, taking that step back and being able to understand where we're positioned and to think about the assumptions and the social forces that encounter and shape our ideas. And I think that it would be a much broader conversation, longer conversation we could think about in relation to the quote-unquote modern institution. Yeah, there's a lot to say about ideological capture and the quote-unquote neoliberal institution, which is a term that I think would sit quite squarely against some of the narratives of the cultural Marxist takeover if we thought about what the neoliberal university institution looks like in the present day.
0: Well, if we think about the enormous cultural changes that people typically point to when they invoke cultural Marxism, we've mentioned some of these already, the decline of traditional Christianity, the transformation of the family, the advent of feminism, LGBTQ rights, identity politics, on and on and on. These are all things that exist and that supposedly follow from cultural Marxism. So if we were to retire that phrase, cultural Marxism, altogether, how should we talk about these changes?
1: That's a very big question. I mean, I think we would have to develop or to use a completely different frame of reference, right? Because these are all, like you say, changes that have occurred over a long period of history. But I suppose, I mean, how would you go about doing it, David? I'm trying to hedge my bets here because it's, I mean, look.
0: I thought you were going to turn the question back on me when we were talking about political bias in cultural institutions. I was really worried about that. I don't mind answering this
1: one. We can do it. We can have a go with it because it's, I mean, what we're talking about when we're talking about the cultural Marxism conspiracy, right? If we're talking about how it gains traction, we're talking about people, he says, without naming names, who are unhappy with change. Now, we could say that there's something deeply unsatisfactory about the world in which we exist. Adorno's interested in the wrong life, for instance. Now, if we begin to do that, we might think about these issues as symptoms of some broader cultural malaise, but about this idea of progress or progressive decline. But now, David, what do you think?
0: Well, I mean, my answer, I suppose, would be as broad as the question, as unforgivably broad as the question, which is just that history is sort of overdetermined. You know, there are always multiple independent causes for all these things. And if we were going to really unpack it all, we'd need to talk about capitalism and...
1: Oh, you said it, not me.
0: Demographic change, technological transformation, political conflict. It's all playing into it, which I guess, you know, that's sort of a broad enough answer to be almost trite, but...
1: But I don't think it is, because if we, you know, all of the things you just listed there, sort of demographic change, technological change, these are actually precisely the things that the Frankfurt School are interested in. You know, for instance, somebody like Walter Benjamin, who I feel determined to give a shout out to, one of the great theorists of media, and he's really, really on the money and capable of diagnosing massive changes. He's talking about mechanical reproduction, technological reproduction, the advent of photography and film, and how that impacts our understanding of or how we experience art and the world. Adorno as well is interested in the medium of the radio and some of the potentially problematic ways that medium could be used. Then it's ironic that his investigations into the radio, into that medium in particular, get picked up by the cultural Marxist conspiracy theorists as evidence that Adorno is interested in brainwashing. But I think, again, yeah, absolutely. One of the things about the cultural Marxism conspiracy theory is it does away with all of that nuance, right? And again, gives us something almost like a soundbite with which we can understand how we've arrived where we have. And that seems to be appealing in many ways. Are we willing to do the hard work to really understand how we've arrived where we have? I think the Frankfurt School are interested in doing that work. Are the people who are cultural Marxist conspiracy theorists interested in doing that? I'm not necessarily sold on that idea, taking the time to reflect on our behaviours or taking the time, for instance, to think about, you mentioned, you know, broad, massive demographic shifts and changes or migration patterns. What are the kinds of things that impact those issues, right? We then, I do think, as you named it, have to think about social arrangements. And what is it about, now I've definitely got my Frankfurt School hat on, what is it about the contemporary

0: societal arrangement we find ourselves in that is capable of producing and perpetuating massive social inequality, right? The Frankfurt School, to go back to the historical Frankfurt School, for instance, acknowledged that there is suffering in the world, right? That's a fact. But they also clued into the idea and critical of the idea of what they would call needless suffering. Now, we as human agents have a degree of agency, but we're shaped by social forces, some would say deformed by those forces. But there is nothing, the Frankfurt School would suggest, to suggest that needless suffering needs to exist in the world. You know, if we think about how many millions of displaced people we have, refugees, so there might, you know, there is, I think, a lot of work to be done in understanding those problems and those issues. And, yeah, I think Frankfurt School critical theory is capable of doing that in a way that cultural Marxism as a conspiracy theory is not. But one of those things is more popular in the contemporary imagination than the other.
1: Alexander Howard, Senior Lecturer in English and Writing at the University of Sydney, author of a wonderful piece on cultural Marxism that was published recently in The Conversation. We'll put a link to that on the Philosopher's Zone website. And just a couple of things to mention before we go. One is that, as often happens with this show, there is a longer version of our conversation available via the website or ABC Listen. Radio broadcasts have to be edited to a certain duration, but the podcast version doesn't, so there's more goodness for streaming and download available online or on the app. And the other thing I wanted to mention that's possibly even more exciting is that the annual Alan Saunders Lecture is coming up in just a few weeks' time. It's going to be a live public event hosted at the ABC in Sydney on Thursday, the 24th of September. I'll tell you more about it next week, but if you just can't wait until next week, you'll find a link to all the information and details of how to register for tickets on the Philosopher's Zone website. That's the Alan Saunders Lecture, live at the ABC in Sydney on September the 24th. It's free, but you do have to register. So that's it for this week. The Philosopher's Zone is produced on the lands of the Bundjalung people by me, David Rutledge. Lovely to have you along. See you next time.
2: A person wrote their will on the back of the cornflakes packet.
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3: Join me, Damien Carrick, and Professor Prue Vines from UNSW for a special episode of The Law Report, 5:30 p.m. Tuesday on ABC Radio National and anytime on ABC Listen.
4: This is Crowd Science from the BBC World Service. I'm Marnie Chasterton.
5: This is the map that I've got. This is from the 1930s.
4: I'm on an odd sort of treasure hunt through the corridors of University College London, blueprint in hand.
5: Does that bear any resemblance to where we are now?
6: Yes, this is like this.
5: OK, it's that way round.
6: So I think this is the entrance,
5: yeah,
6: the way we came in, and then these rooms would be at the far end.
4: This place used to be a hospital, it's now a lab, and lab manager Georgia is kindly helping me pinpoint the spot where a very famous writer died.
5: So we know that we're roughly in the right zone.
6: Yes, yes, unfortunately we don't know where the room is. It is the closest we can get.
5: OK, I'm calling it. This,
6: okay.
5: This is the building, this is the wing, if not the room, where George Orwell died.
4: Orwell, famous for his dystopian novels Animal Farm and 1984, died not in room 101, but room 65, here in London, in 1951, of tuberculosis.
5: It's weird being this close to where he died, and he was only 46, which is it's depressingly no age at all.
4: And he wasn't unusual. Tuberculosis, or TB, has killed many millions. Russian playwright Anton Chekhov, former American presidential first lady Eleanor Roosevelt, Polish composer Chopin, Nelson Mandela caught it whilst imprisoned in South Africa but thankfully recovered. Countless poets and presidents from every continent have not been so lucky. But now, in some parts of the world,

0: world, like here in the UK, it's a disease of the past. Globally, it's quite a different story, which is why Crowd Science listener John in Tanzania has a question.
1: Hi, Crowd Science. My question to the team is, why haven't we been able to cure TB?
0: And John, you're a doctor, right?
1: Yes, I'm a doctor. Very early in my career, but yes, I'm a doctor.
0: So you see TB?
1: I see TB. Almost every day I see patients with TB.
0: And yet, this is a treatable illness. There's also a vaccine called the BCG. So why is John still seeing so many patients sick with it? That's what he wants our help with finding out.
1: It's very, very common in our setting. I don't know if my stats are up to date, but this is something we learned in med school, is that among three people, at least one of us has the latent TB, the inactive form of TB.
0: I've heard the stat of one in four around the world, but even one in four is just absolutely shocking.
1: In my practice, I have seen people as young as 17 dying of TB complications.
0: And how catastrophic is it in your country?
1: In the past 1 year, I worked in a government hospital. And that's where, in my ward, for example, I was working in an infectious unit. At most, we are 20 patients. You could be attending 12 or 10, half the patients having TB. It's really something that people really are scared.
0: So, Dr. John sees TB cases all the time. It kills over 1 million people a year, and a quarter of us has latent TB, the bug, but not the disease symptoms. And John's question is, why? When we've had antibiotics to fight it since the 1940s. Plus, as we discussed, we've both got our scars from the TB vaccine, the BCG. What's going wrong? To try and answer his question, I think we need to start with that vaccine, which takes me to an interesting plaque in the cathedral-like entrance to Paris's main medical teaching hospital. With me, a historian of bugs and drugs.
2: So my name's Klaas Kicheller. I'm a historian and associate professor working for the French National Institute of Health and Medical Research, INSERM, in Paris.
0: We're standing by a plaque. What is it for?
2: So we're standing in front of a plaque commemorating the first vaccination in a human against tuberculosis, which was administered by Calmette in 1921. So BCG, and it's the real milestone in the history of tuberculosis.
0: The vaccine is called the BCG. B for bacillus and C and G for Calmette and Guérin, the French scientists who made it.
2: The method behind this is a traditional French way of producing a vaccine, which means that you reculture the strain hundreds, if not thousands of times in order to weaken it and in order to attenuate it. So your body no longer sickens from exposure to the pathogen. It could be a virus, it could be a bacterium, and still has the capacity to learn from exposure to it to produce an immune response. And BCG was manufactured on this premise. Calmette and his team, they transfer over to Institut Pasteur following the end of the First World War, and here they move into human trials. And this is exactly where this starts in 1921 here on the site.
0: And how successful was the BCG?
2: That is one of the big, I think, historical research questions of the 20th and 21st century. BCG as such is a revolution in the sense that there is now a vaccine against tuberculosis, but it's not entirely clear from the get-go how protective its effects are. Very soon also doubts get raised about efficacy, for example, in different age groups and at different stages of the disease. Nonetheless, BCG, I think, to this day remains the vaccine of choice when it comes to tuberculosis vaccination, and it's rolled out alongside other interventions which usually center on antibiotic therapy for people who are suffering from tuberculosis and also people exposed to them, and most importantly, in areas where tuberculosis is really controlled in the long term, focusing also on improving sanitation and nutrition of populations, so improving overall health.
0: So the vaccine did make a difference, but what I'm hearing is that there's a lot of room for improvement. Or, to put it in starker terms,
3: the number of cases that you get of TB per year clearly shows that the vaccine, you know, doesn't really work.
0: I'm sorry, what? Time to introduce our next expert.
3: Hello, I am Max Gutierrez. I'm a group leader here at the Francis Crick Institute in London, United Kingdom.
0: The Crick is one of the biggest biomedical labs in Europe. Here, Max studies what the TB

0: E-bacterium does inside our bodies and how our immune systems attempt to fight back.
1: TB is one of probably the oldest diseases. If you think about Egypt and the mummies, you know, people have recovered bacteria from, you know, from the mummies. So this is really like an old disease. TB is a lung disease. So bacteria will go through your airways, you know, into the lungs. And then in the lungs will interact with your immune cells. And those interactions will define if your cells will kill the bacteria or if the bacteria is able to, you know, replicate, divide and grow and then, you know, trigger active TB.
0: Ideally, the vaccine would steer the body towards the former approach, killing the bacteria rather than letting them develop into the disease. Max says the reality of the BCG vaccine is a lot more disappointing.
1: It had some protection, but then clearly it doesn't work in adults. So the vaccine is still being used, and the reason why it's being used is because it protects children against something that is lethal, which is TB meningitis. So basically, it's tuberculosis going into your brain, which in newborns, you know, the mortality rates are very high. So people vaccinated in the, at very early stages of life will be protected. But that protection will wane with time. And, you know, the number of cases that you get of TB per year clearly shows that the vaccine, you know, doesn't really work. And there are many, many, you know, groups around the world that are trying to improve the vaccine that we have or generating or developing a new vaccine. So because that's probably the only way we have to eradicate the disease.
0: Okay. So the vaccine doesn't work very well, or it doesn't work in adults.
1: Exactly. That's right.
0: But that's not all we've got.
1: Mm-hmm.
0: We've got antibiotics.
1: We've got antibiotics as well, yeah.
0: We've got a treatment. Doesn't matter if the vaccine doesn't work. We've got a treatment.
1: That's right.
0: What's wrong with that?
1: So TB is if you get infected with what is called a strain that is sensitive, is a curable disease. The problem is very complex because for that treatment, you need to use many antibiotics, at least three, or sometimes four, or even more. And then the treatment will last for up to 6 months, and sometimes longer, depending on the strain that you have.
0: A minimum of 6 months of treatment with multiple antibiotics sounds grueling to me. So what's it like to go through that? In Kenya's capital, Nairobi, in the Kibera district, TB is rife. In the local community clinic, Crowd Science found 42-year-old Janet.
2: Nilianza kukonjeka last year, mwezi wa 11.
3: I began to fall ill last year in November. I started to cough a cough that persisted for 1 month. I was coughing and feeling intense cold during the day. At night, I was coughing and sweating, and my body kept wasting away. I lost a lot of weight. From 80 kilograms, I weighed 64 kilograms. That's when I went to the hospital. I was tested and told that I had TB. For the treatment, I kept time when I was taking pills. I was advised to eat well and avoid stress, so I kept coming to the clinic for every appointment. I didn't miss even one. At the beginning, we were given the 4-pill-a-day medication, then a smaller pill for each day, pyridoxine. But after a while, pyridoxine was out of stock, so it meant that a person had to buy it for themselves. But this other one was being given for free. I used to set an alarm so that I would take the medicine every night after my meals. I took the medicine every night until I finished my treatment. Sometimes it was very hard.
0: Janet has now recovered, but is reluctant to share her diagnosis with her friends.
3: Now I am okay. I have no fever. I have a healthy appetite. I can smell properly. I am okay. People run away from you. They stay away. They fear that you can infect them. I didn't tell anyone that I had TB.
0: So we have a vaccine, but it only really works on kids. We have a series of drugs to treat TB, but it's a long and arduous process, and the disease comes with social stigma. Plus, you may have heard of the growing resistance to antibiotics. Well, because tuberculosis has such a long treatment, there's plenty of time for bacteria to evolve resistance to the drugs, which all adds up to the deadliest infectious disease we have in the world today.

0: You're listening to Crowd Science from the BBC World Service, the show that answers your science questions. I'm Marnie Chesterton, and this week, listener John, a doctor from Tanzania, wants to know why we haven't cured TB yet. I've mentioned the problems with the treatment and the vaccine, and now we're going to turn to the bacterium that causes it, Mycobacterium tuberculosis. I think we need to hear how it seems to hide out in a quarter of the world's population while only causing disease in some people.
1: Hi, I'm Dr. Danny Best. I'm a senior lecturer at the University of Surrey. My primary area of research is tuberculosis and Mycobacterium tuberculosis, and I've been called by others in the field a bacterial dietitian because I'm very interested in what TB eats and how it eats it, particularly with regard to surviving in the human host.
0: A tiny bacterium is a living organism, and Mycobacterium tuberculosis needs feeding the same as the rest of us. And working out what it eats to make it a happy and virulent pathogen is Danny's speciality.
1: Yes, I mean, it's a very challenging organism to work with because it grows very, very slowly. And so research in this area is very slow. But in addition to that, it's a real beast of an organism. Many pathogens produce very defined factors which help them produce disease. But TB, as it's evolved over many, many, many years with its human host, really uses its whole genome to manipulate this host and cause disease. So it's a very complicated organism and disease process.
0: What Danny means is that every bit of the TB bacterium's genetic information seems to help it get into your body and hide there. We've mentioned that TB is a lung disease, but in a cruel irony, the bacteria choose to make their home in precisely the cells that are supposed to hunt out and kill foreign invaders.
1: So the primary human host cell is the macrophage. So macrophages are derived from white blood cells, and TB is able to survive within these cells. And these are the cells that are really designed to kill invading bacteria and viruses. So TB has the audacity to survive within these cells and also grow within them. But it also can survive in other cell types. It can also survive extracellularly.
0: What's Mycobacterium tuberculosis doing whilst it's waiting for your immune system to be compromised so it can attack you?
1: Well, I think the honest answer to that is we don't really know. Mycobacterium tuberculosis is very, very good at growing very, very slowly or not really seeming to grow at all. So we have this idea that it's in this sort of quiescent state. However, the emerging evidence is that this may be a much more dynamic state than we realise. It's quite complicated.
0: So, as you can hear, this is all quite difficult to explain. Danny is part of an international team looking at that mysterious quiescent or sleeping stage. What turns sleeping bacteria into disease-causing bacteria? In very new research, the team have discovered one particular gene, very common across many species, that's been weaponized by the bacterium. And they found that getting rid of this gene stops Mycobacterium from developing tuberculosis in the body. It's a small part of a very large and largely missing jigsaw puzzle on how Mycobacterium bacillus operates.
1: And for me, I think understanding that basic biology is really important for the process of developing better therapeutics.
0: Back at the Crick Institute, cell biologist Max Gutierrez shows me firsthand why TB research is hard going.
2: So we're over at a different part of the Crick now, and it's quite a quiet corridor, and we're stopped outside an impressively intimidating looking lab. I mean, one of the windows, and it's got sort of several layers of glass. I think that's quadruple quadruple
3: no,
2: glazing.
3: Well,
2: no, look,
3: quadruple.
2: It's got one,
3: no,
2: two,
3: no,
2: three, four,
3: you're
2: I can
3: right.
2: See
3: yeah,
2: the gaps.
3: Quadruple. Yeah, yeah.
2: And the kind of

0: outside window is bolted on, that's because the TB's in there.
1: That's right.
0: What are the big questions that you're answering?
1: The main one is trying to understand how the treatment for TB takes 6 months, at least. And we really want to understand why it takes so long and if we can reduce that time. In fact, we don't know very well how the antibiotics we are currently using in the clinic work. You know, why, for example, it takes at least 3 different antibiotics in 6 months to cure a person. That's one of the areas that we work. But the other one that we were very interested in is in those very early events that decide that a person develop a disease or actually face that back and then clear the infection. This is one of the main areas we work here. That's called part of the innate immune response.
0: Okay, so some people get the bacteria and they clear it out of their body.
1: Yeah.
0: Some people get the bacterium and it hides away in their body.
1: Exactly.
0: And then other people just get sick.
1: Exactly. And we really don't understand why some of them are able to clear the infection, which is one of the main questions in the disease.
0: That's a lot of quite basic questions. Do do we know much about the biology of
1: Well, the biology of TB is very complex. It's a combination of a very complex biology with, maybe not much support for research, but also very difficult to work with. And all of that leads to the fact that there are many fundamental questions, as you said, that we still don't understand.
0: Fundamental science aside, what listener John wants to know is, what's the best way to fight this bacteria?
1: Ideally, in the ideal situation, the way to eradicate TB will be to have a vaccine that works.
0: So if we need a better vaccine, is anyone around the world actually working on one?
2: My name is Angelique Luabea Kanikani. I'm a research physician at the University of Cape Town. I'm working on a TB vaccine, and I've been working at the University of Cape Town for 15 years now, doing TB research, running clinical trials, been working on many, many candidates of novel TB vaccine in the last 25 years at SATV.
0: But SATV is South Africa Tuberculosis Vaccine Initiative. I'm wondering what makes South Africa a good place to study TB and possible new vaccines?
2: South Africa is one of the countries with the highest TB incidence in the world. If you look at, for example, 20 years ago, we were recording more than 600,000 TB cases per year. When you do a TB vaccine research, you need to do TB vaccine research when you have the huge problem. Because of the number of cases that we were having every year, it gave the possibility to evaluate in clinical trials novel TB vaccine because you can see the impact.
0: What Angelique is saying is that in South Africa, because disease rates are so high, you really notice if a new vaccine in clinical trials is making a difference.
2: You have to wait to see how many TB cases have been averted by the vaccine.
0: Right. And we've established so far that the BCG doesn't really work. What are the alternatives in the pipeline?
2: The front runner that we have now is the M72 vaccine. And that is a very exciting vaccine. Why? Because it's the first vaccine that have shown efficacy signal of preventing disease in those who are infected. That vaccine was evaluated in clinical trials, phase 2, 8 years ago. We haven't seen a vaccine like that showing that level of efficacy. 50%, more than 50% of people, it prevents disease. This vaccine, this M72 vaccine, is going to phase 3. And we have recruited 20,000 people where we received this vaccine. And we are doing this phase 3 to confirm the signal that was seen in phase 2. We don't know. It was seen in a small sample of people, 3,500, almost that number. We've seen that 50% protection.
0: For my ears, 50% efficacy doesn't sound like it's very good. I want 100% efficacy.
2: Of course, we wanted a higher. What we are expecting is the minimum that we are expecting for is 50%. It can be higher, right? It can be 60% or more. We don't know if we're going to see the same signal in 20,000 people. But if the vaccine is successful, it's a game changer because if we have a vaccine with 50% vaccine efficacy, this vaccine can prevent 75 million of TB cases over 25 years.
0: Wow.
2: 75 million TB cases can be averted. 8.5 million of death can be prevented.
0: Can I ask you a personal question? I know that your uncle died of TB this year. Does it make you angry that we haven't found something to cure TB sooner than we have?
2: It makes me sad. It makes me sad. It makes me angry. This is my uncle, but how many more were like my uncle? It took long. It took, in my opinion, it took too much time to diagnose the TB he had. It took much time to give the correct treatment. And for me, it's unnecessary death. And it's just a statistic. What makes me angry and sad is, why is he a statistic? It shouldn't be.
0: Can I make him more than a statistic? Can we name him?
2: His name was Philemon, and he was a teacher, a headmaster.
0: Professor Angelique Luobyakhenikhene, bringing home that each TB death is a family tragedy, which feels avoidable when, in theory, we have a vaccine and treatment for this disease. What we've learnt is that in practice, neither is up to scratch, and in addition, the uncomfortable answer to why we haven't cured TB lies outside the science. I asked every one of my experts why they think we haven't cured TB yet.
2: TB is a disease of poverty, socioeconomic condition.
1: We don't have a vaccine that works. Access to antibiotics and, you know, healthcare, you know, linked to poverty is one of the main obstacles that we have. And then the lack of funding for research and developing new drugs and new treatments is also going down.
3: Many of the solutions aren't biomedical. They're to do with improving people's nutrition and housing conditions.
4: Getting rid of TB entails very simply, actually, improving people's living conditions, nutritional status, access to clean water, access to good housing. It's very simple, but obviously one of the most complicated challenges when it comes to global health.
0: And I think that is an entire separate episode of Crowd Science. John, thank you so much for asking this question. And over to you for the credits.
5: That's it for this edition of Crowd Science from the BBC World Service. The question came from me, John, in Tanzania. And the program was presented by Manny Chesterton and edited by Ben Motti. If you have a question for the show, please email it to crowdscience@bbc.co.uk. Thanks for listening. Bye.
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9: Coming up after the news, we continue the series Sagaland, set in Iceland, with broadcaster Richard Feidler and writer Kari Gislason. They're telling some of the Icelandic sagas, tales of love, death, honour and history. Today's episode features a very dramatic love triangle. Gudrun was a young woman with beautiful manners and grace, with admirers all over the land. Two men would sacrifice everything for her. That's Sagaland, up next here on ABC Radio National.
10: Hello, this is ABC News with David Rollins. Ukraine's interior minister says an investigation has begun into operators of a shopping mall in the city of Kyiv-Rih, where 16 people were killed and more than 100 injured in Russian drone attacks on Friday. More from the BBC's Tom Bailey.
8: The investigation will be examining whether visitors and staff at the Mall were properly informed of the threat they faced. Posting on social media, Mr. Vihevsky stressed the importance to Ukrainians of taking threats seriously and taking timely measures, particularly in regions on the front line. He added that the director of a supermarket where many of those killed were found had been formally placed under investigation for suspected negligence after the shop

0: Roberts about the issue and says he's happy with how discussions are progressing.
1: I was impressed how Albanese at the Governor-General's event the other night came straight up to me and said, look, I'm aware of it, I'm working on it, we'll get it done. So, you know, I tilt my hat to them.
0: The Department of Natural Resources in Tasmania believes it's inevitable marine animals in the state will test positive to the H5 bird flu. Following confirmation, a mammal in Australia has died from the virus. Federal Agriculture Minister Julie Collins has this morning confirmed a long-nosed fur seal was found dead at Beach Port in South Australia and tested positive for the virus. NRE says Tasmania's migratory bird deaths from the virus remains at 19. The department's Wes Ford says marine life, such as seals, are vulnerable species, so it's likely that Tasmania will see them become affected.
2: It's logical to suggest that if we're going to see, as it spreads, we'll inevitably see seals potentially as a source or an animal that will pick up bird flu and then will transmit it.
0: No poultry farms across the country have been affected by the H5 strain. The Victorian government has announced additional funding to support the public dental system a day after revealing its $230 million election pledge to open 10 public clinics offering free dental care. The walk-in clinics will be available to anyone and are estimated to have the capacity to treat more than 100,000 patients annually. The Labor government hopes to open them by the middle of next year. Premier Ben Carroll says there will also be an additional $12.9 million of funding provided to help recruit, train and retain dental workers.
3: For scholarships, for recruitment, more dentists, more dental assistants, more administrative staff. This will see another 180 professionals come into and work in our 10 free public dental clinics.
0: A number of diehard Sydney Swans AFL fans have walked out of the Sydney Cricket Ground in response to the scandal that's engulfed the club's men's side over the past week. Victoria Pengilly is there.
4: An estimated 16,000 fans turned up to support the match between the Women's Swans and Essendon, with the Swans securing a win 66-42. A number of long-term Swans members walked out after the game ended to send a message to the club after five players were sanctioned for breaching club protocols. One fan told the ABC the incident and the club's response had fundamentally changed their perception of the Swans, which has long been upheld for its progressive values. It's unclear how many fans left in protest to the scandal. Some left for logistical reasons, while others hadn't planned to stay for the men's game in the first place.
0: The men's side is currently playing North Melbourne in a match that has no bearing on the composition of the finals. It's their last home and away match of 2026. Australia has beaten Bangladesh by an innings and 51 runs in the second cricket test in Mackay. The win levelled the two-match series at 1-1 after Bangladesh won the first test in Darwin by 9 wickets. Spinner Nathan Lyon took the last two wickets immediately after tea, with Bangladesh failing to add to its tea break score of 95. Fast bowler Mitchell Starc took 10 wickets for the match. That brings us up to date with the latest ABC News. For more at any time of the day or night, you can download the ABC Listen app.
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6: How much would you give up for love? Your home? Your best friend? Your life? Hello, Hilary Harper with you in Rewind, with another episode in the series Saga Land, where ABC Conversations host and author Richard Feidler, along with his dear friend, the writer Kari Gislason, take us to Iceland to explore the ancient Icelandic Viking sagas, tales of love, war and humanity. Today it's the story of Gudrun, the most beautiful woman in Iceland, and the two men who loved her. Kari and Richard also continue to try and piece together the mysterious and tantalising threads of Kari's family history. Here's Richard and the story of Gudrun.

0: My friend Kauri is a Viking. Last year he said he was going to Iceland. I said I was going with him. Kauri Gíslason is a writer and an academic. He was born here in Iceland and he's still crazy about the place.
1: There's a sort of a tragedy to it, or a sadness to the Icelandic love of home. And I have that.

0: I'll borrow a line from W.H. Auden. I'm never not thinking of Iceland.
1: Iceland was uninhabited for countless centuries until it was settled by the Vikings in the Middle Ages. We know so much about the lives of those people because their stories were recorded in the sagas of Iceland. Kari loves the sagas. He feels a real connection through them to his ancient Viking ancestors, people whose lives are at once so familiar to us and yet so strange. But we're also here because of another possible connection to the sagas, through Kari's bloodline. Kari only ever met his Icelandic father four times in his life. But at their last meeting, he told Kari something that just floored him.
0: He said to me, "Kari, what are you doing with your life?" I said, "Well, I'd like to be a writer." He said, "Ah, that makes sense. You know you're related to Snorri Sturluson, don't you?"
1: Snorri Sturluson. If that's true, then Kari's great-great-great-great-great-great-great-great-great-great-grandfather is the greatest of the saga authors. It would mean that Kari is descended from the Shakespeare of Iceland. And that's an idea that's very alluring to Kari, and a little terrifying too, for reasons that'll become clear later on. Kari and I are on our way to a farm called Logar, which is north of Reykjavik. It's the site of one of the most famous of the saga tales, the story of Gudrun. You come into the west coast of Iceland, which I expected to be kind of hard and brutal and frosty. But in fact, it's actually kind of pleasant, Kari. Really beautiful green, rolling hills, rolling down into the water.
0: Oh, and when the sun comes out like this, there's a line, you know, Solin var hjomir, in so granvaxen kona og gudlumskom. It means the sun was beside me, like a thin girl in yellow shoes.
1: It's close to midnight, and we've just come out here to the edge of a small, dark forest. It's very still tonight, and there are a few stars, and the forest smells of wet earth. We're here to tell the story of a Viking woman called Gudrun, who lived in this area. Mm. What do we need to know about Gudrun before we start, Kari?
0: Yeah, well, this is a woman's story, and a story about a woman who loses really everything, and that her answer to that loss is to bring the whole show down.
2: There was a man called Ósvífur, the son of Óttar, the son of Ketill. Ósvífur's mother, her mother, the daughter of Gungurolf. His wife was called Þórdís. Their daughter was called Gudrun.
0: I want to tell you the story of Gudrun, and I want you to love Gudrun, despite everything she did wrong. She was a pretty girl, we know that. She had beautiful manners and she cared about them, but she started to have these dreams. In one, she was wearing a lovely bonnet, but it didn't suit her. She didn't like it. She tossed it off and threw it in the water. In the next one, she was wearing a silver ring that she liked very much, but it slipped off and fell into a lake. In the next one, she was wearing a gold ring, which she thought must be even more valuable than the silver, but turned out not to be so. And she hit it against a stone, and it split open and spilled blood. And in the last dream, she was wearing a very heavy helmet covered in jewels. And it was too heavy for her and toppled off into the sea. And these dreams troubled her. A friend of her father's was visiting the farm. His name was Gest, and he was known for being able to read such dreams. He said, "Gudrun, your first dream about the bonnet was about your first husband, who you won't like and who you'll divorce. Your second dream is about your second husband, a silver ring, who you'll love but who you'll lose to drowning. Your third dream, the gold ring, is about your third husband, who won't..."

don't seem as fine as the metal is precious. And when it split open and spilt blood, that was a sign that he'll be murdered. And your last dream was about a man, a great chieftain, the heavy helmet, who you will love, but who you will also lose when he drowns in the sea. Gudrun, those are your four marriages. She flushed red, but thanked him for the interpretation. As he said, her first husband was a man she didn't love and divorced. Her second husband was a man she did adore, but lost in a drowning. And so time passed on. And Gudrun had no choice but to wait for the arrival of the third husband.

0: Not far from where we're sitting here at Laugard is a river called Laxau. Just near that river, there was a farm, and two handsome, promising young men lived on that farm, and their names were Kjartan and his foster brother, Botli. They loved swimming in the river, and one day, Gest, the man who'd interpreted Gudrun's dreams, actually, was riding past that farm, and he saw the boys coming out of the water. They were still wet, and they were getting changed. Gest was travelling with his son, and when his son looked at his father, he noticed that he was crying. There were tears streaming down his face. And of course, he asked his father, "What's wrong? Why are you crying?" And he said, "Oh, I shouldn't say anything about this. But it pains me to see such fine young men and to know that one day one of them will kill the other, and in so doing will bring about his own death." The foster brothers loved coming here to Laugard. Gudrun lived here, after all, and it was probably worth the trip up the coastline to see Gudrun swimming in the hot streams at Laugard. Kjartan and Gudrun spent more and more time together. And Botli was always there as well, actually. And eventually, Gudrun and Kjartan fell completely in love. And it was obvious to everyone around here that they were perfectly suited, both beautiful young people and also so refined in their manners. But Kjartan wanted to travel first. He wasn't ready to marry, and he told Gudrun that he wanted to go abroad to Norway with his foster brother, Botli. And Gudrun said, "Well, can't I come?" Kjartan said, "No, but please wait for me. I'll be back in 3 years. I just need you to wait 3 years." And she said, "You can't ask me to wait." And they left things at that. He went to Norway, and he was successful there. And he even attracted the attention of a princess, the king's sister, no less. But still, he was intending to come back in 3 years.
1: But could he keep his promise?
0: No, he couldn't in the end. He was held back in Norway. His foster brother, Botli, got away on time. And he got back to Iceland in 3 years. And he rode straight to Laugard, here, to visit Gudrun. He said that Kjartan was doing really well at court and was enjoying incredible success. And Gudrun replied, "Well, you know, that's to be expected." Then he said he didn't think it very likely that he was going to ever come back to Iceland. But then he also added that Kjartan had fallen in love with the king's sister.
1: Huh. So Botli lies to Gudrun. What does Gudrun say when she hears that?
0: She pretends to be pleased for him. Botli then offers his hand in marriage to Gudrun.

And she says, I'll never marry another man as long as Kartan's alive. But Bodley keeps pressing, keeps telling her that Kartan's not coming back. And eventually, she gives in and she marries Bodley. And they say there wasn't that much love on Gudrun's side of that marriage. The gold ring wasn't as precious as she'd thought it might be. Kartan, of course, didn't know any of this. He was still in Norway. But he still meant to come back, and eventually he was able to get away. The king's sister walked with him to the ship, and then she took out something to give to him, a present. But it was for Gudrun. It was a beautiful headdress. She said, give this to the woman who's waiting for you in Iceland. And so Kartan left Norway and sailed to the west coast of Iceland, to Hir, where the ship was moored and where everybody came down to greet him. And he asks one of his visitors, what's the news? And it's not good news. He's told that his best friend, Bodli, has married Gudrun. He's too late. One of the people visiting the ship is a young woman. Her name is Hrepna. And she's looking through Kartan's things that he's brought back. And Kartan is watching her. She doesn't know this, but he's watching her try things on. And then he sees her put on the headdress that was given to him for Gudrun. He walks in and says to Hrepna, the headdress suits you. I think I would like it and the girl who's wearing it. And he marries another woman. Kartan is able to fall in love eventually with the girl who tried on the headdress. But, of course, there's still something between he and Gudrun. Bodli and Gudrun visit Kartan. And Gudrun asks Hrepna, his wife, if she can look at the headdress, which she calls the most valuable treasure ever to come to Iceland. And Hrepna shows it to her, and then later she's walking past Kartan's room, actually, and Gudrun stops and watches him dress and overhears a conversation. Someone yells to Kartan, asking for instructions about the seating arrangements, and he asks, would you like Gudrun to have the high seat as normal? And Kartan yells back, no. From now on, Hrepna, my wife, is to always have the high seat in this house. Poor Gudrun, she hears this. And so when it's time for Kartan and his wife to visit Gudrun's farm here at Laugar, she asks again to see the headdress, you know. And they put it away in a storeroom where all the women's things are kept. And the next day, Hrepna goes to get the headdress, and it's gone. It's disappeared. It's been stolen. Kartan is furious, and he demands to know who the thief is. Gudrun gives her answer to that. She says, whoever stole that headdress deserved to have it. And this is where it gets nasty, because Kartan comes back here with a bunch of men, and they lock the doors of Gudrun's farm, and locked Gudrun and her brothers and her family and the servants, all of them inside the farm for 3 days. He humiliated Gudrun and made them stew in their own filth for 3 days. When he went back to the farm, there was a conversation between him and his wife. She said, I hear you had a long conversation with Gudrun. Did you get a chance to see her wearing the headdress? Kartan said, no.

Gudrun demands action. She wants Botli to kill Kjartan. One day they hear that Kjartan is riding by, and she says to Botli, "Seems that Kjartan can ride wherever he wants because nobody here dares to stand up to him, no matter how much he insults us." And that's it. Botli and Gudrun's kinsmen set off to ambush Kjartan. It's not far from here, Svínadalur, Pig Valley. Botli came riding over this ridge here from the north and met Kjartan riding up from the south. Botli's companions began their attack, and Kjartan defended himself well with a spear, and then he took out a sword. It wasn't a good one, and it kept bending while he was defending himself, and he had to keep stopping to straighten it with his foot. But all the same, he kept them back. He could see Botli standing there watching. And eventually he said to him, "What's wrong, Botli? Why won't you attack?" And his foster brother ignored him. Botli's companions said, "How can you stand there and watch us getting beaten by Kjartan? Why did you come out if you weren't going to attack him?" And so Botli drew his sword. It was called Leg Biter. And he stepped up to Kjartan. As soon as Kjartan saw the sword in his foster brother's hand, he dropped to his knees and said, "What you're about to do is a terrible thing. But I would rather you killed me than put up a defense against you." And Botli stabbed him. Kjartan fell, and Botli caught him. And Kjartan died in Botli's arms.

0: Bodley went back to the farm and told Gudrun what he'd done. And she said she was pleased with the news. But Bodley had signed his own death warrant. And not long afterwards, Kjartan's kinsmen came after him. The attackers killed Bodley, and then they walked down to the stream to find Gudrun. One of them, Helgi, stepped up to Gudrun and told her what they'd done. Gudrun was pregnant by now with Botli's child, and she was wearing a blue and white sash over her tummy. Helgi walked up to it and took out his sword, still covered in Botli's blood, and smeared it across the sash. Helgi's companion said, "That's an awful, disgusting thing to do." But Helgi said, "Don't worry. One day the boy inside Gudrun's belly will be my killer." And she did give birth to a boy. And she named him Botli, after his father. And that boy grew up to be a man who one day killed Helgi. Gudrun did marry a fourth time to a man she cared about, a chieftain, but as predicted, he too died, drowned in the sea just near us. That was the heavy helmet she'd seen in that fourth dream that fell off her and toppled into the sea.
1: Huh. So that was her four husbands?
0: Yeah, and she ended up living on her own after that, in some sorrow and in grief. She became Iceland's first nun. Her son, Botli, visited her often, of course. And one day he asked her a question. He said, "Mother, which of your four husbands did you love the most?" And she said, "Þeim var ég vest. I was worst to the one I loved the most."
1: I was worst to the one I loved the most. She's talking about Kjartan, isn't she?
0: Or Botli.
1: How could that be Botli?
0: You know, I think it's Kjartan. She loved him the most. But was she the worst to him? It's a two-sided equation.
1: It seems to me, Carrie, when we talk about the saga stories after you've told them, we're always talking about the women. We're always talking about what they do and what they think and why they do what they do.
0: They have to come at things without swords. Words are their weapons. And if you rely on words to make things change, there's a chance you'll say something more interesting.
1: I was worst to the one I loved the most. What a terrible thing to have to admit at the end of your life.
0: Yeah, it's heartbreaking. And, you know, you ask me, why do I love Gudrun? Maybe it is for that tender moment when we see the crack in all that anger and really just the wound of love.

0: One of the reasons why the saga characters are very real to modern-day Icelanders is because most people here can trace their roots all the way back to the Viking Age. People here can literally go to a database and look up their Viking ancestors. But Kari has never been able to do that, and this is where we get to his complicated family story. Kari was born here in Iceland, but his mother didn't put down his father's name on the birth certificate because his father already had a wife and five kids. But when Kari was 27, he thought it was time to live in truth about all this. So he wrote a letter to his siblings, and he introduced himself to them.
1: And they responded beautifully, and they welcomed me into the family. And on the day that I met my father for the first time after writing to them, my sisters, bless them, organised for he and I to sit down and have a chat. And he said to me, "Kauri, what are you doing with your life?" I said, "Well, I'd like to be a writer." He said, "Ah, that makes sense. You know you're related to Snorri Sturluson, don't you?"
0: How do I explain how important this man is to Icelanders? Well, Snorri's like the Shakespeare of Iceland. He's the author of some of the greatest of the sagas, these classics of world literature, and he died in the year 1241. So to be descended from Snorri is a little bit like being descended from Shakespeare or Tolstoy. But Kari's never been able to confirm the truth of what his father told him before he died. So when we got back to Reykjavik, we got in touch with Kari's half-sister, Bryndis. And Bryndis had been close to their father. She'd grown up with him. So we invited her over to our apartment. We had a cup of tea. And Kari asked her what she knew about the family connection to Snorri.
2: It had to come through in the family tree somewhere, and it came through with you, and that's beautiful. He was proud of having you as a son, but he was never able to show it. You know, it was a difficult situation. You know,
3: yeah.
2: In those times, you did not divorce a woman with five children. That was just losing your face in society.
3: Yeah.
2: But I think he loved all his children.
3: Yeah.
2: And he regretted all his life, I think, having taken that position in his life of refusing you, because that's what he did, you know.
3: It's lovely to hear, you know, you talk about this, and I realise over the years we haven't really talked that much about it, have we, you know?
2: No, we haven't. I think we all grow up, you know, we all grow up and we kind of learn how to look at things differently through different eyes. And I don't want to be angry with anybody anymore, not even my father. I mean, he tried his best.
3: That's how I feel as well.
2: Yeah.
3: When we met that day, I sort of felt that he was giving me something when he said, you know, you're descended from Snorri.
2: Yeah, he was.
3: I felt like it was a gift. Do you care whether you're descended from Snorri? Have you thought about it that way?
2: I mean, it's good for the ego.
3: Yeah.
2: I mean, he was kind of the biggest man in Iceland.
3: Yeah, the way we've been talking about it together, Richard and I, is like, it sort of means nothing.
2: No, exactly.
3: But it also means everything. You know, it's one of those ones that it's a bit of both, isn't it?
2: It is.
0: Next time on Sagaland, Kari and I go right out to the remote northwest fjords of Iceland to find the classic saga of Gisli, the Viking fugitive. And we go to the offices of Íslendingabók to see if there's some way, any way, they can help us to find out whether Kari's father had told him the truth and to see if there is a connection between Kari and the greatest of the saga authors.
4: And as Richard said, next time they'll tell the tale of Gisli in the windswept landscape where the Viking went into exile. It's a story about the complexity of family life and the difficult choices that come with it.
0: The story of Gisli unfolded here in the fjords. It begins with four friends. There's Gisli, his brother Thorkell, and Thorgrim, his brother-in-law, and there's Gisli's best friend, Vestin. And just to make it even more complicated, there's Gisli's sister, Thurtis, who's married to Thorgrim, and there's Gisli's wife, Oath. Like I said, it's complicated, but don't get too hung up on the names. What's important for you to know at this point is that some of these friends are fated to kill each other.
4: Sagaland is produced by Richard Feidler and Kari Gislason, with sound engineer Steve Fieldhouse. And Richard also composed the beautiful music that you hear throughout the series. This has been Rewind, a Radio National production.
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6: Head to abc.net.au/wildflowers to find out which bloom takes the top spot.
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7: Hello, I'm Evan Wasuka, and welcome to Pacific Review, where we'll be taking a look at the big stories from the Pacific region over the past week. Coming up on today's show, the spotlights on workplace injury for workers in the Pacific Australia Labour Mobility Scheme. We'll look at how social media may be contributing to sorcery-related violence in Papua New Guinea, and we hear about Tonga's own version of Neil the Seal. We'll have more on those stories coming up. This is Pacific Review, coming to you from the lands of the Bunurong and Wurundjeri peoples of the Kulin Nation. But first, Edward Zimbadi was a coffee shop owner in Fiji's tourist hub of Nandi. But late last week, US and Fijian authorities swooped in to arrest him and deport him back to the United States. Authorities say the 59-year-old is a key suspect in a $165 million crypto Ponzi scheme, and that he'd been hiding from authorities in Fiji. Mr. Zimbadi is now facing a string of wire fraud and money laundering charges. FBI Special Agent Aaron Sears was one of the agents who traveled to Fiji undercover to escort him back, and he says what they discovered was a man living a dream lifestyle in the islands.
8: Edward Zimbardi is accused of operating a $165 million investment fraud scheme called the crypto program. You know, in this scheme here in the United States and around the world, he offered investment opportunities allegedly to invest in advertising. Our investigation is alleging that the investments were not made as represented, and he used the funds for other things. So we had an opportunity to engage with him in the United States in 2025. After that, he returned to Fiji. No indication to us why specifically he chose that location, but it's known as a very nice location. You have a beautiful, you know, island home there. And he was supposed to return to the United States in 2025, but never did. So that's kind of the setup of how he got there and a little bit about the case.
9: So when did the U.S. first alert Fiji that Zimbadi was in country? Had you been talking since last year, or was it just more recently?
8: At least this year, at some point earlier in the year. But those were just more informal discussions of trying to understand, is he there? Is he traveling in and out of the country? You know, because when we have a fugitive that's overseas, you know, we can specifically see that he flew from, you know, say the United States to Fiji. But once in country there in Fiji, you know, we lose, you know, sometimes some visibility. You know, so we're looking for partners to help us. You know, did he travel to New Zealand or Australia or somewhere in Eastern Asia? So they were helping us with that to identify that he is in country here in Fiji. So that was part of the initial law enforcement cooperation. And then once we had formal charges and we were looking to bring him into custody, and then we started having, you know, discussions about getting him back out of the country, back to the United States. And those were just recently here in 2026.
9: You were one of the FBI agents that traveled to Fiji undercover to escort him back to the States. What did you discover about the kind of lifestyle he'd been living for that year he'd been in Fiji?
8: Yeah, so from our partners in Fiji who conveyed, you know, some of the situation on the ground to us, my understanding was he was living in a luxury island home, kind of in a private enclave of the area there on the west coast side of the country and around the Nadi area. In addition, he appeared to be operating and running a coffee shop in and around the airport area there in Nadi. So, you know, he was living a good life there back in Fiji. He had all the freedoms, you know, that anyone else would. He's enjoying the island opportunities, the beaches, the, you know, living someone's maybe dream life over there in Fiji. know, while we had investors here in the United States and around the world who were, you know, out many instances their life savings. You know, Mr. Zimbardi was running a business and potentially maybe even invest or start up other investment opportunities while he was there in country.
9: Yeah, the local newspaper in Fiji was reporting that there may have been possible plans to start his own investment company in Fiji. What can you tell us about that?
8: Yeah, we were told the same, but I don't have any further information about that I can share at this time. I can just tell you that Mr. Zimbardi has a long history of engaging in various investment platforms and opportunities, even going back prior to our investigation. So, you know, it would be of concern for me to have him in my area, given his past circumstances. It's timely. I think it's great that he's now in custody. He's going to face charges. And again, we can't thank enough the Fijian Minister of Immigration and the authorities over there who, you know, kind of helped make this all happen to bring him back here to the United States. I think they had the same concerns that we did when we shared information about the charges that are alleged against him here in the United States, in that, you know, they are concerned to have someone like that in their community as well. Charges are an allegation. You know, still have his day in court, but they were of large concern to our partners there in Fiji. And that's why they took the swift action that they did to try to get him removed from their country.
9: What do you think was so appealing about Fiji that he chose to relocate there of all places?
8: I would say, just generally speaking, Fiji is a long way off from the United States. You know, it's kind of thought of as an exotic, you know, tropical vacation location. It's very challenging to get there, you know, for U.S. law enforcement. So maybe he thought that this was a place that he was going to be able to blend in, become part of the island culture, become part of the community, and, you know, evade the long hand of U.S. law enforcement. I think he found out he was wrong on that respect. And I think also what your country's authorities in Fiji have shown is that if you're from the United States and you've committed crimes and you think you're going to go to Fiji to escape, you are wrong.
7: And that was FBI Special Agent Aaron Sears speaking there with reporter Natasha Emick. A labourer working under the Pacific Australia Labour Mobility Scheme says a workplace injury left him unable to work, homeless and caught in a visa limbo. Worst of all, Tongan mechanic Davis Lausi says the labour hire company that brought him into the country also collapsed. His experience is raising questions about whether injured palm workers are falling through the gaps between employers, regulators and immigration systems. The ABC's Bronwyn Herbert with more.
10: Tongan mechanic Davis Lausi never thought he would spend a Christmas sleeping in a car. But while recovering after a serious work injury, he found out his labour hire employer could no longer pay for his accommodation.

0: Station.
1: So I pack my stuff, put in the pastor's car. Then on the next day, on the Christmas day, I take it and I stay in the park for 4 days.
0: Davis came to Australia under the Palm Labor Scheme, which recruits workers from Pacific nations and Timor-Leste to fill labor shortages in industries such as agriculture and aged care. The mechanic was repairing a harvesting machine at an almond orchard in the New South Wales Riverina region when his wrist was crushed.
1: I removed the gloves and I saw it's all black. So I come and call the boss, our boss at the workshop. I just tell him what happened. So they all come there and see. So they bring me there from there to Griffith Hall, Base Hospital.
0: Davis received workers' compensation, but says the injury was only the beginning. His employer, labour hire company Plant Grow Pick, had entered administration and was already under regulatory scrutiny. The Department of Employment and Workplace Relations found breaches of the company's PALM obligations before eventually terminating its approval to operate in the scheme. In a statement, a spokesperson said the department worked to redeploy affected PGP workers to new approved employers where possible. The ABC contacted former management at Plant Grow Pick but did not receive a response. Davis says he was never redeployed and didn't receive adequate support from his labour hire employer.
1: I was in the hospital, Vincent Hospital, for 3 days. They never called, they never messaged or asked how I... They don't know where I am. There's a supervisor should be there with me, but there's no one there with me. It's lucky I met a pastor here in Griffith. And here's my friend. They are the only one. Come and visit me.
0: Experts say Davis's experiences highlights broader vulnerabilities in Australia's temporary migrant worker system. ANU migration researcher Matt Withers.
2: And none of this is to say that there aren't good faith employers in the PALM scheme, particularly many of the direct employers who participate in the scheme are genuinely concerned with the well-being of the workers that they employ. But the basic problem here is that this constitutes a sort of luck of the draw situation for PALM scheme workers who may or may not have a good employer. And this obviously is not a sound basis for industrial relations policy or safeguarding human and labour rights.
0: The case also lands amid growing debate over labour hire regulation. New joint analysis from the McKell Institute and Unions New South Wales identified 171 businesses that still appeared to be operating in New South Wales, but whose labour hire licences had been refused or cancelled interstate. Employment lawyer Giles Fryer says New South Wales remains one of the few states without labour hire licensing laws.
3: Because of this patchwork of regulation, there just isn't a clear picture of what's actually happening around Australia, and it's difficult for the relevant agencies within the states that do have licensing to be able to share really important data and intelligence about the pictures they're seeing.
0: 2 years on, Davis has now largely recovered from his wrist injury. He's got a forklift license and secured a job offer. But because of unresolved visa issues, he still cannot legally work.
1: They come in to recruit us, the workers from Tonga. It's very sweet how they talk and they're encouraging us to come here and they just leave us like this. That's how, and it's not good. At the end of the day, we're still a human being. We need to be treated properly.
4: And that was Tongan mechanic Davis Lousy ending that report from Bronwyn Herbert. In Papua New Guinea, the results of a survey by the Melanesia Institute point to a disturbing rise in the number of sorcery accusation-related attacks, and social media has been found contributing to the crisis. And while there may be a national action plan in place, as Hilda Wayne reports, the survey also identified that 9 out of 10 Papua New Guineans believe that the government is just not doing enough to curb the rising wave of violence.
5: When the Melanesian Institute began researching sorcery accusation-related violence in the early 1980s, it was a problem mainly found in PNG's highlands. But over the years, it spread drastically around the country, and the Institute's executive director, Brother Martin Nines, says he's seen an alarming increase.
6: For instance, in our research, we see that the violence, our people who are living in the villages and the towns and the cities, they say the violence is not an abstract. We

0: see our people in our homes, in our neighbors are being accused or brutally tortured. It is being felt by our people across the country based on this survey.
1: The Institute surveyed 2,000 participants across every province in PNG. Brother Nina says that these days, more than 70% of people get the information about SAV through social media, which is a huge concern.
0: And if we continue to post the images of violence through social media, we are in a way promoting and normalizing the violence in our communities, in our families, and in our churches.
1: It's estimated that on average, more than 6 people are killed each month in PNG because of socio-occupation-related violence. Melanesian Institute research officer Sister Arnolda Kavanamur says they've seen a change in who the victims are.
2: In the highlands, women are accused, but now this includes children. You'll see in our last research, men are also accused, so it's changing.
1: When a person is accused of sorcery, they are often tortured before being killed. And Sister Arnolda says through her work, she's found that violence has gotten worse.
3: Especially where All men or married, they only know that voice in the community. They are vulnerable.
2: Especially men and women in the community who do not have a voice. They are vulnerable. They don't have anyone to support them. These are usually targeted. Through our research with Melanesia Institute, sometimes they are thrown alive into pit toilets or thrown into rivers. Victims are mainly burnt and tortured.
3: The main one cooking, not torturing.
1: She says perpetrators may include members of the same family.
3: So most of these perpetrators they are the close relatives of the survivors. Even husband or even their own children.
1: Because of this, she says survivors fear retaliation and do not go to court.
3: And therefore, because all survivors only pray.
2: And therefore, when the survivors want to take it to court, they fear when they come back, they will be in great trouble. So they say it's better to let it go. That's why they don't say anything. And most times, they don't report it to police.
1: In 2015, the PNG government introduced its first national action plan to fight sorcery accusation-related violence. But over the decade it was in place, it was criticized for a lack of funding and concerns few perpetrators went to court. PNG's second national action plan was presented last year, but Brother Martin Nine says he's yet to see a published version.
0: So we call on our government to publish these important documents and fund it, so we could carry on the work at the grassroots level and also make it available in our school institutions, also in our churches, because this is a very important document for our country and also for our people.
1: He says police, church and community leaders are the first responders of violence at the community level, but they are not adequately supported.
0: And how can we support them also? With logistic supports, because most of the time, the police and our communities, they have all the will to reach out to more communities, but they cannot do more when there is limited fundings.
1: More than 90% of people surveyed by the Institute believe the government isn't doing enough to prevent sorcery accusation-related violence. And Brother Nines is calling on the PNG government to implement and fund the National Action Plan immediately.
0: So our people, they can also implement this program in their communities, because at the moment they haven't released this document.
4: And that was Brother Martin Nisnes, Executive Director of the Melanesian Institute, ending that report from Hilda Wayne. Economic independence was the buzzword in the Solomon Islands capital, Honiara, this week, as Papua New Guinea and Solomon Islands leaders came together at a historic investment conference. But as Chris and Rita Amanu Leong reports, women in business say they're being locked out of the finance that they need in order to grow their businesses.
5: As the treasurer for Solomon Women in Business, Dalcy Tekolu, can see how determined women in the country are to succeed.
6: These women, they started very small, and going through our trainings, now they grew their business.
5: Solomon Women in Business, also known as SIWIBA, has members that include women in agriculture, retail services, tailoring, and exports. But they often

0: come up against stumbling blocks. A key one is accessing finance for their businesses.
1: So one of the things that really is a challenge there is that women do not have the collateral.
0: She explains that this is because women rarely own their family assets.
1: So we realize that culturally, women in the Solomons, they do not realize how important it is, you know, to have the family assets registered under their name. Mostly it belongs to the husband, which does not qualify them to get access to these services.
0: She's hoping that can change with the connections she's making at the first ever PNG Solomon Islands Investment Conference in Honiara this week. A classic example she draws is Papua New Guinea's Mama Bank, a licensed microfinance bank supporting women and youths in rural communities.
1: We are thinking of now that PNG's business people are here. We want to collaborate with them and see how they established, and this is what we think we can establish to help our members without going through all the challenges of the other financial institutions.
0: Speaking at the conference, PNG's Prime Minister James Marape says the forum is a step towards moving away from relying on aid to sustain its economy.
2: I always say, what good is political independence without economic independence? At the very earliest, we want to be a country that also reciprocates in giving aid and grant to those who need help.
0: According to the Lowy Institute, aid makes up 4% of the country's GDP. For Solomon Islands, it's much bigger, with aid making up around 20% of the country's GDP. Pacific economist Dr. Kishti Sen says he believes PNG will be economically independent in the next decade, and it gives him hope for Solomon Islands.
3: And I think Solomon Islands' economy, amongst all the Pacific Island economies, has the best prospects because it has four industries that can contribute strongly to GDP growth, whereas the rest of the Pacific Islands kind of pretty much dependent on tourism. But Solomon Islands has got mining, they've got tourism, they've got manufacturing, and they've got agriculture.
0: He says agriculture, like cocoa beans, could be key. The country produces 7,000 tons of beans a year, which brings in 550 million Solomon dollars a year.
3: Now imagine if you upscale from 7,000 to 21,000 tons. What we need is to train farmers with modern planting techniques, give them the planting equipment and develop their expertise.
0: The Solomon Islands economy is set to grow by 3.4% this year. And at the forum, Prime Minister Matthew Wale says he hopes partnering with PNG will see that expand.
4: Let us create investments that lead to jobs, partnerships that generate growth, and projects that improve livelihoods. And let us demonstrate that Melanesian cooperation delivers real economic returns.
0: But Solomon Women in Business Treasurer Dalcy Tekulu says for the country to succeed, women need to be prioritized.
1: I would just like to say, if you want to involve women to participate in the economic activities, we need the government to make things easier for women so that they can come in and, you know, be part of what the government offers.
5: And that was Dalcy Tekulu from Solomon Women in Business, ending that report from Chris and Rita Amanu Leong in the Solomon Islands capital, Honiara. The rare appearance of a seal in the tropical waters of Tonga has created a buzz on social media. The juvenile seal was spotted by fishermen in the Ha'apai group of islands. Videos of it were posted online, with villagers seeking help to identify what type of animal it was and for advice on what to feed it. John Arnold is a professor at the School of Life and Environmental Sciences at Deakin University, and he suspects the fur seal had wandered way off track from its subpolar home.
6: It definitely looked like a fur seal. From what I can tell from the videos, it's hard to discern which species. I'd say it's likely, and from the location of the where the videos were taken, it could be anything from a Galapagos fur seal or a Guadalupe fur seal, even a South American fur seal, Oh, potentially. I don't think it's a New Zealand fur seal. It doesn't look quite right for a New Zealand fur seal. But whatever species it is, it's a fur seal, probably 1 or 2 year old, a small juvenile. It's very lean. You see very lean fur seals, more so in the sort of the subtropical species like the Guadalupe, the and the Galapagos fur seal. But yeah, it's unusual for that part of the world. Poor little fella got lost.
7: If it was from South America and that area, that is quite a trek, isn't it, to get there from Tonga?
6: Whichever one it is from, you know, even Galapagos is quite a way away. It would be the animal got carried on a current. It's probably gone the wrong way and got caught in the current and dragged all the way out there. Or it followed some tasty fish and then got lost. Who knows? It might snuck a long way from Guadalupe or South America, but the currents can move quite fast and take animals along. It's looking lean, but it's in not terrible health, what I can tell. When they're very lean, their ribs sort of show through the coat. It looked tired. Could have been very chill. I don't know. If there's a vet locally, it'd be good to get it checked out to see how it is and get a blood sample, maybe some DNA to see which species it is. But it's definitely a unique, well, an unusual occurrence.
7: The people who found it in Tonga had never seen a seal before, and they posted on social media saying, "What is this?" So why is it so unusual to see those kind of fur seals in that part of the world?
6: There's no breeding colonies in the region, largely because the water's too warm, and fur seals tend to generally breed in regions where the water is colder and more productive. So that's where you have them, you know, in the subpolar regions and the colder temperate regions. All that part of the world is full of islands, but it's all tropical islands, and so not a best place for them to.
5: And that was Professor John Arnold from Deakin University speaking there to Natasha Emick. And that brings us to the end of Pacific Review. I'm Evan Wasuka. Thank you for joining me. And do tune in at the same time next week for more news and stories from across the Pacific region.

0: one of Australia's most recognisable broadcasters is facing the biggest battle of his life. Alan Jones has pleaded not guilty to multiple historical sexual assault charges, and now the case is before the courts.
1: I'm not going to dwell here on the allegations made about me, other than to say that I refute them entirely.
0: As witnesses step into the box and the evidence unfolds, the Case Of podcast will be your eyes and ears inside the courtroom. 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

0: Hello, this is ABC News with David Rollins. Some Sydney Swans AFL fans have walked out of the Sydney Cricket Ground in response to the scandal that's engulfed the club over the past week. More than 16,000 people turned up to support the AFLW match between the Swans and Essendon, smashing the Swans women's team's previous crowd record. But not everyone stayed for the men's game against North Melbourne, which is currently underway, in what was billed as an historic doubleheader, with both teams sharing the ground for the first time. These avid Swans fans said the police investigation into sexual assault allegations in the wake of the last week's men's game in Melbourne against Essendon has forced their hand.
1: We decided that we definitely needed to come and support the women and watch their match, and we're really grateful that we did, but it's not something that we want to do the same for the men.
2: Today I'm only here for the girls. Every other game I've been here for the boys as well, but not today.
0: The New South Wales government is calling in experts and community leaders for discussions around the growing circulation of content depicting sexual behaviour online and its exposure to young people. Nundi Nadir has the story.
3: A roundtable is being pulled together by the state government in response to increasing concerns about sexual content online.

0: great urban metroplex. Mm. We need them out to be productive, working in agriculture, engineering, mining, etc.
1: Southeastern Australia faces a potential early start to the bushfire season as what's predicted to be the strongest El Nino event in living memory takes effect. There are warnings the event could lead to a hot and dry spring ahead. Gary Cook from Victoria's Country Fire Authority says the outlook for his state is ominous.
2: Pockets of Victoria experiencing unusually dry conditions so far as we lead into spring. I guess what that says is that in those areas, unless we get corrective rainfall, conditions will lead to an early onset of the bushfire season.
1: Still in Victoria, where the opposition has unveiled its plan to create a specialist court of criminal appeal to deal with serious offenders and help reduce crime. The Liberals and Nationals election pledge would see the existing court of appeal split into two separate courts, a court of criminal appeal and a court of civil appeal. Opposition leader Jess Wilson says additional judges specialising in criminal matters would be appointed to the new standalone court.
3: They can bring that expertise and apply that to create new common law precedent that will ensure that sentencing meets expectations here in Victoria. I know the Victorians are sick and tired of watching offenders walk into our court system and get a slap on the wrist.
1: To sport, and Australia has squared its two-match test cricket series against Bangladesh with a thumping win in the second test in Mackay by an innings and 51 runs. After the tourists were held to just 95 in their second innings, Larry Buttrose has the details.
4: The Australians started the day still at the crease in their first innings and posted a modest 210 all out. But that gave them a lead of 146 after Bangladesh only managed 64 in its first innings yesterday. Fast bowler Mitchell Stark again tore into the Bangladesh top order, taking four wickets in their second innings to make it 10 for the match after his six in the first innings yesterday. He was named player of the match and the series. Despite the loss, Bangladesh will no doubt go away proud of its historic nine-wicket victory in the first test in Darwin.
1: And in rugby league, Cronulla has strengthened its top four chances with a 30-22 win over the Titans on the Gold Coast. You're up to date with the latest ABC News.

0: Hi, I'm Meredith Lake. Poetry is one of humanity's oldest and most universal art forms. It predates writing, and my guess is that it will outlast AI. In many ages and cultures, poetry has accompanied spirituality. It can be a way of attending to the sacred, or even glancing at the divine.
1: Love belongs to no religion. Those who truly love have no creed but God. ملت عشق از همه دنیا ملت عشق از همه دین ها جداست عاشقان را ملت و مذهب خداست.
0: That's a line from Rumi, the medieval Sufi master, and you're going to hear more about him in this episode of Soul Search. In fact, you're in for a real treat over the next handful of episodes as you and I explore different traditions of poetry and how they relate to the spirit. As well as Rumi and the Persian mystics, you'll hear about the Zen masters who refined haiku, and from some of the contemporary Australian poets who reckon with the sacred in this land. So, whether you're a poetry lover or you haven't touched a poem since school, come with me through the whole series by adding Soul Search to your favourites on ABC Listen. So then, to get stuck in, what is it about poetry that human societies apparently can't leave alone?
2: It's a way of making sense of the world. It's a way of feeling your way in the world and having those cultural touchstones. But there's also something that Aristotle, back in the ancient Greek world, recognised, which is catharsis, which is, you know, from tragedy and epic poetry, as you saw it, you can actually be healed. You can actually release the things that you're holding within. And that's still very much the case in poetry. There's a healing part to that. And there's a communal as well as a solitary aspect to that too. You only need one great teacher of poetry to really change your life.
0: Toby Davidson is a poet and a poetry scholar based at Macquarie University. He's interested in how poetry can change us as we navigate the big questions of life.
2: Yeah, I think it's part

0: Part of trying to deal with reverence of living on this earth and what's beyond and asking ourselves those questions, again, which are ancient, about what is life, death, spirit, the beyond, all those things. But like you suggested, it's also a way of coming to grips with things beyond language, things beyond our modes of expression, things which seem too great for human understanding, and a kind of reverence towards that, but also a recognition that there's a kind of mystery to this. And that's still part of the power of poetry, is that it's a way of accessing something mysterious, which we don't often fully understand, but it's something that we almost allow into ourselves or allow ourselves to be open to.
1: Yeah. In some ways, many different art forms do these things, work in these ways in our communities and in our lives. So is it possible to distill what poetry is? Like, what are we talking about when we talk about poetry?
0: Oh, it's such a wonderful question. There's, I think to some degree, I've been a poetry practitioner for 30 years. And I think what first grabbed me when I was 17, 18 with poetry, maybe earlier, still grabs me. There's something by nature mysterious about it. And the further you go into the mystery, the more mystery there is. But there's also something where, because poetry is such, is compressed language, or it's ordered language in a certain way, which has a musical feel to it. So the musicality is really powerful, and that gets into us. And lines can stay with us. People can have lines of poetry they live their whole lives by. Sometimes just a line or something can seem to reveal an absolutely universal truth. And of course, now we have access to so many works in translation, and we have so many multicultural writers, that those doors are open in all kinds of ways that we've never had before.
1: I'm asking this question about what is poetry, partly because I'm curious, in an era of AI, as you mentioned, is there such a thing as AI poetry, or is that a misnomer in your view?
0: Yeah, some would say it's an oxymoron, but I'm sure there are people attempting it right now. I don't think anything will ever replace a human being getting up in front of other people and writing what comes from their soul, you know, their heart, their inner world. I don't think that in itself can be replaced, that authenticity.
1: In a way, like, how much is the poem to do with the one who writes it? How much is it to do with the one who hears or reads it? Poetry seems to me to be constituted by the human experience on both sides of that so-called equation.
0: Oh, certainly. And every poet is a poetry fan first. You know, just like a lot of musicians are music fans first, you know, and there's someone who has first absorbed this in some way, in whatever way. It could just be musical rap lyrics, or it could be folk music, or it could be things in the culture, or it could be learning Shakespeare at school, or it could be, you know, it could come from any way where there's just that moment, that poetry moment where they're like, oh, this isn't just words. There's something deep here. There's something ancient here. And this is a key to open a door to something which is mysterious and powerful. And maybe one day I could fashion one of those keys.
1: You've raised the idea of mystery several times already, Toby. Why is mystery important for poetry? Or what is it about poetry that helps us attend to mystery, do you think?
0: I think there's something in us as human beings. We're curious creatures. We have these giant brains. We have these incredible senses. We're in the world. We're wandering around wondering why things are as they are, or why we feel things as we feel them. And we try to communicate that to other people. And so there is that ancient sense of making sense of the world, but also realizing the more that we understand why things are, the more that we realize we don't understand things. And you can see that in even things like astronomy, where they constantly find amazing things, but they then find things that they're like, that should not be there. We don't understand why that is. And that sense of there is something powerful and mysterious that keeps changing our minds every time we try to get closer to it. And every time we think there's a straightforward, expressible solution, there is something inexpressible or inconceivable that we never thought of before. And through poetry and language, there are all kinds of ways, such as the poetics of paradox or negative capability, where we admit that we don't know, which are ways of breaching that gap to sort of enter into that state of mysteriousness, and however you see it, whether you see it in a very scientific way or in terms of a divine mystery or in terms of personal mystery or what is love or all of those things, it's a way of going into that space without having to know everything and to experiencing it, and then to come out with a way of engaging it which doesn't have to answer absolutely everything but can ask new and deeper questions.
1: I do wonder how comfortable or otherwise we are with mystery right now. I think we see around us in politics, in religion, in many spheres actually, a kind of fundamentalism, a brittleness in the way we're prepared to think and think about others, in fact. And in light of that, I guess I wonder, why do we need poetry, and why perhaps does religion need poetry?
0: It's a great question. I mean, I think at a number of levels, poetry has always been there in the cultures. So if a religion that's trying to assert itself wants to get into those cultures and also to be sensible to those cultures, it needs to have a poetry to it. So, but also you see with songs or hymns or things like that, there is a communal aspect to that. It's interesting, you know, within every religion, there's a tension, and we often find this in tradition of mysticism and things like that. Fundamentalists who want definite answers and want power, and others who are much more interested in the mystery of things and asking those deeper questions and not having to have answers for things and aren't interested in social or political power in those ways. There's often a great tension between them. We find this, you know, across the board in all kinds of religions. And of course, where religion fuses with politics, that's of course where things can get often quite brutal. And it's often in societies like that, particularly very theocratic societies, where they want to crack down on the arts. They want to crack down on writers. They want to crack down on journalism. They want to crack down on anything that asks those questions. And that's a bit of a tell. There are poets who, like Chairman Mao was a poet, for example. There are poets who have been dictators and things like that. So poets aren't always necessarily sort of the wonderful visionary rebels we hope they are. They often are, but they're sometimes not. But religion and poetry have always been linked in all kinds of ways, because there's a power to incantation. There's a power to write things, to approach things which are sacred or powerful. And poetry has always been a part of that, whether it's oral poetry or whether it's written. I think most religions have realised that. And there's something also in the performativity of religion, in whatever liturgy or service or performance is involved in it. Poetry does fit that incredibly well, because you also want people to remember what's being said, and poetry is a powerful way to do that.
1: On ABC Radio National, Radio Australia, and wherever you get your podcasts, you're listening to Soul Search with me, Meredith Lake. It's all about poetry today. And, you know, poetry and religion have a long and layered history together. Think of the ancient Greek epics that you heard about in our last episode, or the classical Chinese poets writing out of a Taoist philosophy of the world, or the Psalms that have shaped the emotional terrain of Judaism and Christianity for centuries. Coming up, you're going to hear about one of the most beloved poets in the world, the medieval Muslim mystic who was for a while the best-selling poet in the United States. Do you know who I mean? Yes, I'm talking about Rumi, and you'll hear about him and the poetry of Persian Sufism a little bit later in this episode. Right now, though, Dr. Toby Davidson sees mystical influences even in the poetry of settler Australia.
0: In my book, I actually argue as my central argument that it's essential to have some knowledge of particularly the Western Christian mystical tradition in the history of Australian poetry, and it's had all kinds of influence. It comes in at different places and it means different things to different people. There's a couple of sort of older traditions that, in fact, there are multiple traditions that are influencing writers such as Ada Cambridge, who's a writer in the late 19th century, who is kind of one of the first to kind of write in this internal spiritual contemplation. She's an Anglican pastor's wife in rural Victoria, but she writes this incredible internal contemplative treatise, I guess you'd say, called The Lonely Seas. And she had this illness that affected her and almost died. And she had this kind of moment of spiritual reckoning and this incredible closeness closeness with God in that moment that she wrote about. But in her era, you could draw upon particularly English romantic writers such as Wordsworth and Blake and people like that as kind of mystical authorities. And we see a lot of that in Australian

0: writing in the late 19th, early 20th century. However, after the Second World War, we start to see much more access to the longer European tradition of Christian mysticism. You know, famous names like St. Francis of Assisi or Hildegard of Bingen. And these start to be available much more in translation. So people start to go back to the source, if you like. Often the saints and sometimes heretics who are considered sort of the major names of the mystical tradition, which also goes right back to the ancient era, goes back to even pre-Christian roots in ancient Greece. And in fact, mysticism draws its name from the ancient Greek mystery religions, such as the Eleusinian Mysteries for Demeter. From mysticism, the root word mustes means to close the mouth, and that's just not about protecting sacred or initiated knowledge, which is part of it, but also suggests that experience of kind of that kind of closeness or communion with a god might actually be ineffable or inexpressible in itself. And that then is adopted by early Christianity in this sort of powerful way. It becomes about the Christian mystery of incarnation and resurrection and the true nature of God and all of those.
1: Mm. Well, there's a paradox right there.
0: Yes.
1: If the heart of kind of mysticism is the closure of the mouth, the unsayability of something, of the divine perhaps, then how do you see the relationship of poetry to the mystical?
0: Mm. Well, luckily there are ways around this, and this is what poets develop over time. One way around it is what's sometimes called the via positiva, and you see a lot of this in the Old Testament, using a lot of symbols to represent higher things. So you can have a symbol of, you know, the burning bush is a great example, for example. There's also another tradition, which is the via negativa, which is actually stripping away conceptual words through negation. So in that tradition, which goes back to Plato and others, you say what is divine or the nature of God is neither this nor that. It's neither this nor that. It's not one thing, it's all things. So you actually strip away language and you actually strip away the limitations of language. So both of those traditions exist side by side. And of course, within that, there are things like the poetics of paradox, such as the dazzling darkness or the loud silence, you know, just things like that, that poets come back to again and again to express something which is beyond, but still in a very poetic way. So these techniques have been developed over time, and those are things which have incredible power, and they've been of great influence on both religious and non-religious poets in Australia.
1: I mean, yeah. These are part of the dynamics of a lot of poetry, whether it's considered sacred poetry or not.
0: Mm. Yeah, absolutely, absolutely. And often if you consider yourself a secular writer, which I do, the things you've read have been influenced by this one way or another. It could be something which has sort of bubbled up through the tradition that you're not always aware of, but you can see that there's a power to it, and there's something which is suggestive of what can't be described. That's where things get very interesting.
1: Toby, you've mentioned Ada Cambridge.
0: Mm.
1: Who are some of the other poets where you see quite clear traces of engagement with mystical traditions in Australian poetic writing?
0: Yeah, there's a lot in the 20th century. There are some very idiosyncratic types of writers. John Shaw Neilson in the early part of the 20th century, and a lot of his writing in around the 1920s. And he writes with great reverence about birds. He's one of the biggest bird freaks in Australian literature and loves birds with this incredible reverence. But what he's infusing in a lot of his works and what the birds represent is a literal link between earth and heaven, you know, because they have these giant skies out there and the little desert out there. If you've ever been out there, it's incredible. He would see the birds disappear into the sky and come down to him. And he gave them this kind of reverential treatment as representatives of God or representatives of heaven. Mm. And they become like an intermediary in a way between him and heaven. And there's a whole ancient tradition of that, of, you know, and going back to those ancient Greek religions where you'd have a hierophant or you'd have a priest or someone who would be the intermediary between you and the sacred knowledge.
1: Mm. And even the idea of birds as embodying that in some way, we see that. That's a very old notion.
0: Yeah.
1: We see it in the story of Noah sending a dove out from the ark. We see it in the idea of the Holy Spirit descending like a dove. Or in the Ardenda Bible, the Holy Spirit descends like a spinifex pigeon, which is one of my favourite translations.
0: Yes.
1: But this idea of the bird as the intermediary, or in some sense more than an intermediary, between the heavenly and the human has a very long pedigree.

0: Yeah, it does. And he was a Protestant. In fact, a lot of the early, what I would call Australian Christian mystical poets are Protestant. It's later into the post-war era that you start to get a more pronounced Catholic influence. Mm-hmm. But someone like Nielsen, he's very aware of those representatives of birds in the Bible. At one point in the translations of the Bible, he had they're described as the daughters of music. And so they actually have a poetic part as well. He's a major, what I'll call a really important early 20th century Australian Christian mystical poet.
1: Mm. Mm. The correlation between a person's personal religious life or trajectory isn't always an obvious guide to where mysticism might turn up in their writing, as you've already begun to hint. Tell me about why you see Judith Wright as a Christian mystical poet. Because I think that would surprise many, many people.
0: Certainly, certainly. Judith Wright is fascinating because she is kind of the first in my study of a non-Christian Christian mystical poet. And you might think, well, how can you say that?
1: Yeah.
0: But what she's doing is she is someone who's vehemently non-Christian and says so a lot. However, she is drawing upon, and particularly in her early and mid-career poetry, drawing upon all kinds of mystical writers. She's very aware of the history of mysticism, and she's also influenced by people like John Shaw Nielsen. In fact, she brings out a collection of his poetry in the 60s. She draws upon in one of her poems, The Lost Man, in the 50s. And she and Frances Webber reading each other. So it's a really interesting moment. She was also deeply influenced by T.S. Eliot and loved Four Quartets, which actually samples a couple of mystics in Julian of Norwich and St. John of the Cross. Mm-hmm. And so she's following that lead. But then later in her work, she becomes much more interested and open to Buddhism, Hinduism, Sufism in particular. She is a bit of a template for someone who you can sort of be influenced by works that exist and engage with them poetically in terms of trying to write a visionary poetics, which is trying to get to what she saw as deeper Jungian truths or the truth of the land itself, and engaging, of course, with Indigenous poets and the history of colonisation, and also seeing sort of the divine in everyday people. So she's someone who ranges right across all kinds of religious traditions, even though she's someone who would describe herself as not religious. And this is something that I do, and many other people who consider themselves to be secular writers often do, is you draw upon these things. And she's a great early example of that, yeah.
1: Mm. Toby, you've mentioned Francis Webb, and his work has been really central to a lot of your own studies. Tell me about him and the kind of mystical poet you see him to have been.
0: Yeah. I'm the editor of his collected poems, so I'm very obsessed. And he was someone who was 10 years younger than Judith Wright, but they were published around the same time in the late 40s, and they were reading each other constantly. In fact, there's a quote from Judith Wright on the collected poems about how Webb had done so much suffering for her, and that's what poetry is for in her mind. And he had great reverence for her as well. And they were both trying to get to the truth of the land and to actually understand what had happened in Australian history and how to engage with those issues of social justice. But Webb himself as well, he was what he called a devout but not puritanical Catholic, and named after St. Francis of Assisi. And at one point in his career, about mid-career, he writes this incredible sequence called The Canticle, which works off and embodies and dramatises the life and history of St. Francis of Assisi, who wrote what's widely considered the first poem in Italian, The Canticle to Brother Sun. It's this incredible kind of drama, but it also innovates within that Franciscan mystical tradition. He was a brilliant young writer at age 18 or 20. He was almost as good as anyone in his own generation, and published with Angus and Robinson and all of these things. But by his late 20s, he started to be affected by what he once called the sacred illness, which was diagnosed eventually as schizophrenia. And he was institutionalized first in England and then back here in Australia. But after that, he actually takes that vision of sacredness into these places and becomes the first Australian poet to openly write about the experience of institutionalisation and about all the people that he saw, because back then they just threw everyone in together, which he said had been, quote, edited from the world of common sense, and trying to say to the rest of society, are you okay with us all just being hidden away here? And because most people had no vision into this world. now there are whole anthologies of Australian poets writing about mental illness and mental health, and it's such a big part of poetry today. But he's the first to do it. He's the first to really go in there to, and to set poems in these places and to talk about, you know, the kinds of people that are in these places.
1: At this point, Toby, let's hear Francis Webb reading his own poem, 5 Days Old.
2: 5 Days Old, or Christopher John. Christmas is in the air. You are given into my hands out of quietest, loneliest lands. My trembling is all my prayer. To blown straw is given all the fullness of heaven. The tiny, not the immense, will teach our groping eyes. So the absorbent skies bleed stars of innocence. So cloud voice in war and trouble is at last Christ in the stable. Now wanderingly engrossed in your fearless delicacies, I am launched upon sacred seas, humbly and utterly lost in the mystery of creation, bells, bells of ocean. Too pure for my tongue to praise that sober exquisite yawn, or the gradual generous dawn of annihilate maker of days. To shrive my thought for perfection, I must read old tempests of action. For the snowflake and face of love, windfall and word of truth, honor close to death. O eternal truthfulness, dove, tell me what I hold, myrrh, frankincense, gold. If this is man, then the danger and fear are as lights of the inn, faint and remote as sin, out here by the manger. In the sleeping, weeping weather, we shall all kneel down together.
1: Toby, I think anyone can hear in the background of this poem the familiar Christian narrative of the Christmas story and the Christ being born in the stable. But when you hear this poem, what do you hear in it?
0: So very much. Yeah, it's something, it's one of his most approachable poems in a way, because you can sort of see what's happening. You know, he's holding this newborn baby and he sees within it the very incarnation of Christ, and also at the same time, hope for all humanity. I mean, this is published in 1961. It's in the middle of the Cold War. There's you know, the great fear of kind of nuclear annihilation going on, you know, and all the fears of that start to dissipate when he sees this child, which represents such hope. But he also says in the middle of it, now wanderingly engrossed in your fearless delicacies, I am launched upon sacred seas, humbly and utterly lost in the mystery of creation. Bells, bells of ocean. This is something beyond. It launches him into this great place of incredible mystery, which is beyond expression. Too pure for my tongue to praise, you know, that kind of thing. So this is something beyond. And of course, for many people in the Christian tradition, the resurrection is obviously this incredibly powerful symbol. But the Christian mystery is the incarnation, is actually God becoming man for the first time and actually feeling the pain and strife of human beings in a brand new way. That is actually the mystery. He himself at this point had some years of institutionalization. And even he says, you know, so cloud voice in war and trouble is at last Christ in the stable. There's this moment of kind of redemption from all the horrors of the world and of his mind at that time. And he also says, and you can find versions of this in the Bible as well, the tiny, not the immense, will teach our groping eyes. It's the humble, it's the tiny, it's the small, it's the innocent that is the truth of the mystery, if you like, even if it is beyond what we can understand.
1: Toby, you've spoken about the changing dynamics of Australian poetry as that reckoning with the land, with traditions other than Christian, have become increasingly important at a time when there's so much debate and disagreement around religion and spirituality. Mm. What do you see as the role of the poet and poets writing in Australia today, I mean, in making space for some kind of encounter with or exploration of the mysterious? Are poets the closest we have to spiritual voices in Australia today?
0: They're part of the mix. I mean, spiritual voices can be drawn from any walk of life, certainly. there is a role for poets, and I think also for poetry audiences. I was struck at a recent poetry reading, Saltwater Poetry Slam up at Wyong. We had this moment of people from all walks of life, from 17 to 70, that all just had poetry in common, sitting around a room saying to whoever gets up to read, I will listen to what you say. That is an openness. We need that. That is a space for people to hear things from experiences that they don't experience and spiritual traditions that they are new to as well. We're also, of course, in a golden age of First Nations poetry and poetics at the moment, understanding the truth of our history and how that continues on, and but also coming to grips with this land itself and what is meant by country with a capital C. Also to listen to the visionary and spiritual points of view which come across in people's engagement with the world around them, but also with their sense of social justice. There's a long tradition in the West and elsewhere of social justice being tied to visionary spiritual experience. You can see it in the work of William Blake. It's just one example of a well-known poet who, you know, was known for his incredible spiritual writing and is often considered an exemplary, if slightly idiosyncratic, Christian mystic. But also, you know, he wrote poems like London and things like that, where he's talking about the Industrial Revolution grinding down the poor and seeing, you know, woe in the faces of the people, prophetic writing as a kind of a looking for spiritual and social revolution as being the same thing. Those things still fuse in poetry today. I think there's something about poetry that can really grab people again. It can be just one line that really gets past your guard, I guess, and can really seize you, and you're like, oh wow, I hadn't thought of it like that, or oh, that's someone's real experience, or I've had that experience too. And you have that cathartic moment, but you have that visionary moment at the same time.
1: Cathartic and visionary. Is that what poetry is to you? Toby Davidson is the author of a landmark book on Christian mysticism and Australian poetry. He's also the editor of the collected poems of Francis Webb. Toby's the author of three books of poetry himself too, and a senior lecturer in the School of Humanities at Macquarie University in Sydney. And what a way to celebrate August as Poetry Month with that recording of the late Francis Webb. He was reading 5 Days Old, which was first published back in 1958. You're listening to Soul Search on ABC Radio National, Radio Australia, and by podcast. This is the show about spirituality and how we make and find meaning. It's Meredith Lake here with you, and it's all about poetry today. Next up, Rumi, perhaps the best-known mystical poet in the world.
3: The fact that Rumi is so well-known is a testament to his legacy. In fact, I would dare say that he would be something of a saint. He was truly a great master.
1: Jalal al-Din Rumi was a 13th century Persian poet and Sufi spiritual master. And despite differences of culture and the passage of time, he was for a while the best-selling poet in the United States. Rumi was originally from Balkh in what's now Afghanistan, but he lived most of his life in Konya in modern-day Turkey. Rumi followed his father to become a renowned Muslim theologian and spiritual master. But then an encounter with the mystic Shams turned his whole life upside down.
3: So often Rumi has two lives. I mean, as a young man, as you mentioned, on the eve of the Mongol invasions, his family migrated to Rum, and that's where he settles and he's raised and where he becomes into full prominence. But his first life is in the shadow of his father. So his father is a great teacher and Sufi ascetic, and Rumi inherits this mantle and has many disciples. He is a great teacher, a respected teacher, Sufi teacher, but his life transforms. This is the shift in the paradigm of his life experience when he meets this enigmatic and mysterious figure by the name of Shams. As commonly known, Shams of Tabriz, or Shams of Tabrizi. This is where his journey, I suppose, into poetry and mysticism truly begins.
1: And this journey into poetry and mysticism is the journey I want to hear about. Milad Milani is a scholar of Persian Sufism based at the University of Western Sydney. He's also the author of a book about the nature of Sufism. So Milad, take me back to the centuries surrounding Jalal al-Din Rumi. What makes this era such a golden time for Persian poetry?
3: I love the way you put that. This is truly the golden age. It is a beautiful period of time in history where poetry, literature, lots of other things are flourishing. It's a time where we could say the Muslim world is truly an open civilization. It has kind of settled, though I say expanding, it has settled by and large and has found its own rhythm. And in particular, starting with the Abbasids, it begins to shift into gear. It begins to produce a great deal of art and artists and philosophers and theologians and so on and so forth. And of course, poets. And a lot of the poets are connected to the Sufi tradition.
1: Okay, so Sufism. It's not exactly a simple term. So tell me a bit more about it. And what did that look like for Rumi?
3: The question about Sufism, like in terms of, I've spent most of my career asking this question, what exactly is Sufism and what makes a Sufi?
1: It's a big question.
3: And there's a lot of debate around this. And the subtlety that I've been hinting at here is that there is often a divide between, if you like, aesthetic spiritual practices that are just devotional Islamic practices. But then you have Sufism, which is, in my view, and I'm biased here, in my view and in the way in my research, is something more intimately tied with mysticism and because of that with poetry. So this makes Sufism in the mystical poetic sense a lot more transformational, a lot more enigmatic and impossible to contain with categories of religion and irreligion. Mm. And the poetry itself attests to this fact, because when you read Rumi, you come across particular lines that really do blow you away, and you just left thinking, well, what's going on? So the transformation meeting Shams is entirely, it turns on this very fundamental concept in Sufi mysticism of love. And it's a relationship that is dynamic, it's energetic, it literally combusts Rumi's life and turns everything that he knew upside down and throws him into the deep. Often what Rumi talks about, the ocean of love. Yeah. And Shams really opens up this world to him and drags him in. And Rumi has no
1: choice. What kind of love are you talking about?
3: This is the pivotal Sufi love. This is spiritual love. This is the highest form of love as according to the mystical tradition.
1: And what is the object of it?
3: The object of this love is, in short, God, to be transformed and to achieve union, absolute, utter intimacy, as close as possible to the divine presence, to be filled with it, to be near it, to be in its light. In short, it's love. And this love is a mystical love. And it has a long tradition. This love is not, you know, isolated in the Islamic tradition, the Sufi tradition. It is, of course, as we know, something that Christian mystics have talked about, Jewish mystics have talked about, and going back in time, it's something that Plato talks about. The Greek tradition has categories of love, the highest form of which is this kind of mystical love. And so it's not at all unusual to find this appearing in the Sufi tradition in the Islamic world, where Sufis themselves were exposed to ideas beyond their own domain.
1: So this kind of intense relationship between Rumi and Shams ends abruptly with Shams' disappearance. Rumi is bereft and goes on to write poetry. Tell me a little bit more about this poetic turn, and how does Rumi pursue that divine love on the page?
3: It is said that Rumi saw the face of God in the face of Shams. This is the legend. This is the story. And if you want to get a sense for this, anyone can read what is called the Divan of Shams, or the collection of poems devoted to Shams. It's a large volume,
1: And but one of Rumi's two great works alongside the Masnavi.
3: Absolutely, yes. The Divan Shams has these bursts of short poems that really convey how Rumi perceives Shams as literally the light

0: of God. And there's a lot of controversy about this, obviously. But the Masnavi, Masnavi and Ma'navi, or which is the spiritual couplets in translation, are born out of the devastation of Rumi when he realizes that Shams is not coming back. He's gone for good. And he begins to recite these lines of poetry. And as the story unfolds, anyone who begins to read the Masnavi from book one, Rumi explains that this is a tale of love and the contents of which are a secret to be divulged to the reader as they begin to understand and walk the path of love themselves. Rumi is wanting to say that Sufism or mysticism is about love, essentially, quintessentially, and that there is no particular set rules about how this is to be carried out. Once you fall in love, once you find this love, once you are, I guess, by grace of God, given this chance, then you have the opportunity to walk this path. And then you can begin to dip your toe into the ocean or jump in, depending on whether you have a choice or not. Rumi certainly didn't have a choice. So
1: something beyond himself compelled him.
0: Yeah. This is it, yeah. There's
1: primacy and intensity of experience, of an experience of love, makes this kind of thing very difficult to contain in an institution or control, shall we say.
0: Yes.
1: And mystics of all traditions have come up against this in confronting ways.
0: Yes.
1: So how would you describe the essential quality of Sufism? Is it essentially Islamic or is it something universal? How do you get a grip on what we conventionally describe as a tradition but might be messier than that?
0: It's messier, and this is where questions about whether or not it's Islamic is important, but perhaps less important than asking the question about what you certainly asked is what is Sufism at its heart. And it is an individual experience. It is very much about this falling in love, this mystical love, and that you cannot force, that has to kind of happen to you. But it kind of opens up the door into Sufism, into true mystical Sufism. I mean, there's a line by Rumi which immediately comes to mind. This has stayed with me forever. Something like, though the tongue with language and words can shed light on things, a love without language and words is far more illuminating still. And the Persian is, Gerçe tafsir zaban roshan garast, lik ishq bi zaban roshan tarast.
1: I'm Meredith Lake with you for Soul Search, and you're hearing from Dr. Milad Milani, who studies Sufism and Sufi poetry at the University of Western Sydney. August is Poetry Month, and I'd love to hear your thoughts on this. Is there a poem or a poet that's meant a lot to you? Maybe even a poet that's been important to your own spiritual life and experience? You can drop me a line at soul.search@abc.net.au and stay with me over the next few episodes as we explore poetry from around the world. But to stay a bit longer with the Persians and the tradition of Sufi poetry, here's Milad Milani with another resonant line from Jalal al-Din Rumi.
0: He says, love belongs to no religion. Those who truly love have no creed but God. ملت عشق از همه دین‌ها جداست. عاشقان را ملت و مذهب خداست. So in other words, love is about desire, but the desire must be transformed and shifted away from worldly desire to spiritual desire, a desire for gains, material gains, to a desire for gaining love of God, grace of God, proximity with God. So a love for God should supersede love for everything else. And I guess that's how, for me, the issue of desire is resolved, if that makes sense.
1: Milad, you

0: Ed, that you've had these lines
1: yes.
0: resonating in your mind forever.
1: Mm. Yes.
0: Tell me how you were introduced to Rumi and to the classical Persian poets in the first place.
1: Wow. Okay. There is obviously an enormous kind of world into which I was born. This kind of the Persian poetry and Sufism is a large part of Persian culture. So I guess I'd love everyone to have the opportunity to visit Iran. It is a beautiful place, beautiful landscape, beautiful people, beautiful culture, and it has my heart always. I was born there. I'm raised in that culture, and my parents, since we moved to Australia as a young boy, they still spoke to me in Persian and instilled that in me, in the language, kept it. And it sort of became a part, it remained a part of me. But it's kind of ingrained in the language. The language, Farsi is, or modern Persian, is quite poetic. I mean, every Iranian you meet will probably be able to quote you something of a poem from Rumi or Hafez, at the very least. At least in my experience, everyone I've met. So it's something that's part of us. I guess my journey began when I, at university, when I finally decided to undertake my PhD thesis in Sufi poetry, and Rumi was the centerpiece. I did my honors with a shorter study on Hafez, but then for my PhD, I delved into the wider world of Persian Sufism, exploring that world, the culture, its history, the literary tradition, this kind of question of mysticism and love. Because literally, in the Sufi Persian tradition, the Persian Sufi tradition, there is a sort of like a subcategory of what we call the religion of love. So it's to the intimate of the way this, not even called Sufism sometimes, it's just called the religion of love, Mazhab-e-Ishq. But yeah, so it began with the thesis, and then the thesis obviously led me to further research, and the research led me to meetings with Sufis and spending a lot of memorable and delightful and incredible time with Sufis over the years. Mm-hmm. Of my own tradition, mainly Persian Sufism. But I have also have had the good fortune of meeting others too.
0: Mm. Why do you think this kind of path of love flowered in Rumi's time? I mean, I'm just so conscious that he's almost a contemporary of someone like Julian of Norwich, who had her visions of divine love in her monastery in England.
1: Yes.
0: He's almost a contemporary of Dante, who yes. wrote the Divine Comedy.
1: Yes.
0: There's something going on
1: yes.
0: that seems to transcend any one tradition and yet is so anchored in those different traditions at the same time. And given your perspective on Sufism in all the ways that you've described, what flowered? Why in that era, do you think?
1: I think the simplest way to respond to that question, and perhaps the flattest way to respond to that question, is quite frankly the explosion of literary culture. So when I mentioned the Abbasid period, the Abbasids were enormously invested in culture and civilizational life. And so many books from all around different cultures were brought to Baghdad and were translated from Greek and other Syriac into Arabic, and then from Arabic to Persian, with the flourishing of the modern Persian language, which emerges a little while after. So there is enormous amount of contact that figures like Rumi and later Hafez would have already been aware of these literary traditions beyond their own borders. One of Rumi's most famous statements is that all are welcome to his sanctuary, whoever, be they Zoroastrian, Christian, Jew, they are all welcome to his sanctuary. So it's almost like he knows about what is happening, and none of that matters because the sanctuary is literally the sanctuary of lovers. And anyone who can appreciate that and comes there looking for the truth We'll find it.
0: Coming back to poetry, Milad, it's not the only form that mystics have reached for, and yet such a common one. Is it only poetry that can at least come close to capturing ecstatic or mystical experience?
1: That's a great question. And I have to confess that Rumi in particular, he's not a poet. The Persian language lends itself very easily to poetry, and it's a language with which one can make poetry very easily, very easily. There's just something about it. And Rumi is more invested in mystical experience and knowledge and conveying that than the rules of poetry, than the precision of poetic language. So he's not, I guess, if you read his Masnavi, and for those who read it in Persian, you would know that it is imprecise. It is not, I would say, it's not the best poetry that you've read, but it is powerful because of its mystical message, because of what it conveys. And it does so in poetic tone, using rhyme meter, which is beautiful to read. It's just delicious. I guess what I'm saying is that poetry is not the mainstay, but the vehicle. Does that make sense?
0: Yeah.
1: Yeah.
0: And I wonder if we could leap forward to our own time.
1: Yeah.
0: This is a diverse tradition, potent with personal experience, difficult to manage or control, I imagine. And I know that many Sufis in contemporary Iran are under immense pressure.
1: Yes.
0: How would you take stock of Sufism there today and its potential in our own time of political ferment?
1: Wow, okay. I would begin by saying, and it's important to note, that Sufism and Sufis in particular, of those who belong to the Persian mystical tradition, have always, in a sense, had a precarious relationship with the Islamic orthodoxy and the mainstream authorities, though not in a sort of, in a negative sense necessarily always, but in a sense that Sufis have always managed that relationship of knowing what they know, having experienced what they have experienced, and then being able to navigate the terrain of religious authority and religious tradition. So it's nothing new to Sufis and Sufism. As I said, I mean, when you read Rumi, for instance, some of the lines in it will just blow you away, and you realize that, you know, he's literally kind of deconstructing the categories. But nevertheless, he remains in the center of that Islamic world, and through and through, truly, he is a Muslim, but a deeply mystical one at heart, where the journey is really in the heart. And I suppose, by way of saying that, the Sufis today, in this day and age, are in Iran doing much the same thing. Those in exile do very much the same thing. And it's managing this kind of relationship of heart and, if you like, spirit and form. How does one navigate one's heart through the terrain of religious life within the structure of religious rules and ritual? Because there's nothing about the rules and ritual that, for instance, Rumi would inherently want to shun or do away with. It has nothing to do with that. It's just that once you walk the path, you are opened, and another world opens up to you in which only the heart can speak, not the tongue. And you travel with your soul. And this is the other figure we didn't talk about, Attar of Nishapur, whose famous work, The Conference of the Birds, is impeccable. And I would encourage everyone to read this to get a grasp of what I'm saying here, because he so beautifully portrays this through the story of the birds who travel to find their king. And it's a soul-searching journey. And this is the point of Sufism. Sufism has no clear boundaries. The path is not laid out before you in a marked way. It's something you have to discover once you become an intimate of love and the way of love and the way of the heart. And so that is what guides you. But of course, indispensable in the Sufi path, as we've already hinted at, is the Sufi master. And for Rumi, that was Shams. And each Sufi has their own master.
2: Milad Milani is co-founder of the Sufi Studies Network at Monash University and an associate professor of religious studies at Western Sydney University. He's the author of a book on the nature of Sufism, and it's been wonderful to hear him elaborate on Sufi mysticism in Rumi's life and writing. It's been all about poetry on Soul Search today, and I wonder if there's a poet or a poem that's meant a lot to you. Maybe you haven't touched a poem since high school. Or maybe you're one of Rumi's many fans all over the world. Maybe you love one of the Australian writers that Toby Davidson mentioned earlier. Ada Cambridge, John Shaw Nielsen, or perhaps Judith Wright. Have a think about poetry, because here's a little forewarning. Radio National wants to know your favourite Australian books of all time. Maybe there's a poetry collection somewhere in the mix for you. Voting opens on the 31st of August for the Top 100 Australian Books Countdown. Keep an eye out. For now, thanks to Soul Search producers Rowan Salmon and Hong Jiang. I'm Meredith Lake, and I'll catch you next time for Soul Search. I'll be taking you to Japan, the land of haiku, on ABC Radio National, Radio Australia, and anytime with ABC Listen.
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0: Hello, this is ABC News with David Rowlands. A record 16,000 fans have turned up to support the Sydney Swans women's AFLW team at the SCG in a historic doubleheader as the club's men's team faces a scandal. Victoria Pengilly was there.
1: A scandal engulfing the club dominated headlines all week. Five players have been stood down for breaching club standards. A police investigation is still ongoing. No charges have been laid. A number of fans walked out after the women's game in boycott of the men's team, with some saying the scandal had called the club's values into question. It's unclear how many stayed on for the men's match.
0: Brookfield residents in Brisbane's west have turned out in force for a walk of solidarity showing support for women's safety in the community. Chelsea Malunga reports.
2: About 500 people joined the walk from Rafting Ground Park Road to Brookfield Showgrounds. It was organised in the wake of the alleged sexual assault of a 23-year-old woman who was walking along Brookfield Road on Thursday morning. Local MPs, including Jonty Bush, the member for Cooper, delivered speeches, and a station was set up for community members to write letters of support to the 23-year-old woman. Organisers say everyone who attended was sending a message that the community won't stand for violence against women.
0: The United Nations says well over a million displaced Palestinians in Gaza are struggling to get enough food and clean water, as the amount of humanitarian aid entering the enclave remains heavily restricted. Larry Buttrose has the story.
3: According to the latest UN reports, about 1.4 million people, or 67% of Gaza's population, are facing acute food insecurity, struggling to secure a single basic meal every day. The UN has also warned that around 10% of Gaza's population is on the edge of famine, highlighting the severity of the humanitarian crisis across the strip. Many displaced families live in makeshift tents, relying on sporadic distributions or charity kitchens. However, aid groups have recently reduced meal distributions due to funding constraints and restricted

0: Police have arrested a driver who allegedly ran from the scene of a hit and run in Sydney's northwest that's left a man critically injured. The incident occurred in Carlingford at around midday. Officers were told the pedestrian was struck by a van, becoming trapped underneath. The van's driver allegedly got out and ran from the scene. The 34-year-old victim was treated by paramedics before being taken to hospital for further treatment. Police searched nearby bushland and arrested a 29-year-old suspect who's been taken in for questioning. Still in New South Wales, where the Deputy Premier Prue Carr says the government is working with hiker Lily Hooper's family to find the best ways to honour her. Ms Hooper's body was recovered from dense bushland in the state's southern highlands on Thursday night, more than a week after she went missing. The New South Wales Premier and Police Commissioner have unreservedly apologised to her family after they were initially told that she was alive. Ms Carr says they're talking with the family about honouring her.
1: Everyone's heart has broken watching what's happened over the past week, and all of us just putting ourselves in those parents' shoes and how horrific that is. So we'll be working with the family and we'll have something to say about that shortly.
0: Returning to the AFL, and the Sydney Swans men's team has overcome a week of scandal to beat North Melbourne by 53 points after the women's side earlier beat Essendon by 24. And in the Test cricket, Australia has bounced back from their shock loss in the first Test to thrash Bangladesh by an innings and 51 runs inside 2 days in Mackay.

0: From the clubs to the concert halls, this is Jazz Track Live.
1: And this is Mal standing with you here on Radio National. Kenny Barron is now revered as one of the jazz masters on the piano. He's been active since the late 50s when, as a teenager, he played gigs with saxophonist Jimmy Heath and a bit later with Yusef Lateef. The list of musicians he's played with is huge and includes Freddie Hubbard, Dizzy Gillespie, James Moody, Ron Carter, and perhaps most notably Stan Getz in the final phase of the saxophonist's life. He's also been prolific as a leader with around 55 albums under his own name in various formats, but many leading a trio. And it's with a trio that we hear Kenny Barron in this Jazz Track Live and a previously unheard recording from 1995. He was in Wales in the UK to perform at the Brecon Jazz Festival with Ray Drummond on bass and the great Ben Riley on drums, who performed with Thelonious Monk for 8 years from 1962 onwards. And the tapes of this performance were recently unearthed, and it shows why Kenny Barron is held in such high regard as a pianist of impeccable touch, taste and technique. And the trio begins with the tune, Oh, Look at Me Now.

Thank you. I would like to do a composition by a very, very great trumpet player, Mr. Freddie Hubbard, and this is entitled Up Jumped Spring.

Thank you. Thank you. Thank you. I'd like to do a very short solo piece now, a Thelonious Monk composition entitled Shuffle Boil, Shuffle Boil.

0: Ben Reilly. Ben Reilly on the drums. Ben Reilly. Ray Drummond on the bass. Ray Drummond. Thank you. Yours truly, Kenny Brown on piano. Thank you. You've been a very beautiful audience. Thank you very much. Thank you.
1: That was the tune Canadian Sunset, featuring pianist Kenny Barron and his trio of Ray Drummond bass and Ben Reilly on the

Drums from a previously unheard recording from the 1995 Brecon Jazz Festival in Wales. Head to the ABC Jazz website for the full track details. Well, I hope you enjoyed the music in this week's Jazz Track Live, and I'll be with you at the same time next week. I hope you can join me then. This has been Mal Stanley with you here on Radio National.

0: A person wrote their will on the back of the cornflakes packet.
1: What makes a will legally binding, and why the answer may surprise you?
0: He was driving his tractor and he rolled it. It killed him, but not immediately. He had time to write what he wanted done on the tractor fender, and that was allowed.
1: Join me, Damien Carrick, and Professor Prue Vines from UNSW for a special episode of The Law Report, 5:30pm Tuesday on ABC Radio National and anytime on ABC Listen.
2: 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Prepare to be surprised. Host Ira Glass takes a deep dive into This American Life. 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

0: Hello, this is ABC News with David Rollins. The Sydney Swans men's team has secured a victory over North Melbourne in an historic doubleheader, despite a scandal engulfing the AFL club. Victoria Pengilly reports from the SCG.
1: It's been a good day for the Swans. The men's took the lead over North Melbourne, while the women's won against Essendon earlier today. There was concern that the scandal surrounding the Swans would overshadow the doubleheader, but a record 16,000 fans showed up for the women's game. Some chose to walk out afterwards in protest against the men's team.
2: Today I'm only here for the girls. Every other game I've been here for the boys as well, but not today.
3: It's a moral thing where you see what the club stands for.
1: The Swans were without five players after they were sanctioned for breaching club protocols. A criminal investigation is still ongoing. No charges have been laid.
0: One Nation MP David Farley says his party's migration target is not too different from Labor's. Mr. Farley says under One Nation's plan, the annual migration rate would be at least 230,000 people a year, which is just above the government's 2028 target of 225,000. He says there'd be a minimum 100,000 skilled workers on top of what the party calls a true net overseas migration target of 130,000 people a year.
4: You just took the PALM program in itself, that's about 40,000 a year. You take the skilled aged care nurses, probably 68 to 70,000 a year. Then you come down into the technical sides of mechanicking and engineering. Again, there's quite some numbers there.
0: Ukraine sacked former Defence Minister Mykolai Fedorov has reiterated that he wants nationwide elections to be held in Ukraine, despite the country being at war. More on this from the BBC's Dan Johnson in the capital, Kyiv.
5: Mykhailo Fedorov enjoys popular support after reshaping Ukraine's armed forces. Protesters called for his reinstatement until his push for elections. He told me it was his moral right to start that conversation.
6: It's definitely in my best interest because I want this war to be over.
5: For now, Mykhailo Fedorov said he would continue to pursue new ways of fighting the war and would visit the United States, hoping to meet Elon Musk with the aim of getting use of the Starlink satellite communications network extended to Russian airspace to support Ukrainian long-range attacks without benefiting Moscow.
0: Tensions between the US and Canada are intensifying, with both sides imposing tit-for-tat tariffs. Kerry Worthington takes up the story.
7: Canada will begin imposing import duties on US steel, electronics and other goods from next month. It comes after the Trump administration slapped a 50% tariff on some Canadian products following the collapse of trade talks yesterday. Canada's Prime Minister Mark Carney says the American demands to reach an agreement were unacceptable and a bad deal. The decisions won the backing of provincial leaders, with the Premier of British Columbia, David Eby, saying the US

0: crazy.
1: Australia has avenged its embarrassing loss to Bangladesh in last week's first cricket test in Darwin with an emphatic victory in the returning counter. Jim Maxwell reports from Mackay.
2: Bangladesh folded dismally to an innings defeat inside 2 days. Australia bowled them out for 95 as Mitchell Starc took 4 wickets, giving him 10 for the match and player of the series. The result levelled the series after Bangladesh's shock win in Darwin. The out-of-season matches were well supported by good crowds in Darwin and Mackay. Australia now moves on to South Africa next month for a series of white ball matches and a 3-test series.
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4: From WBEZ Chicago, it's This American Life. I'm Tobin Lowe, sitting in for Ira Glass. The story of Sarah and Ethan's relationship starts with heartbreak. She had just gotten out of a 12-year relationship. He was separated after 13 years of marriage. Neither of them were particularly interested in jumping into something new too fast. But their mutual friends thought, hey, they have that in common. They're both in their 40s, both a little wobbly from their last relationships. They should date. Here's Ethan.
5: I think they saw us both as like people who didn't know what they were doing and thought maybe these two can figure it out together.
4: That's both like sweet and maybe a little insulting.
5: Yeah. I'm going to take it as sweet.
4: They hit it off, kept seeing each other, doing datey stuff, dinners, museums, walks in the park. And as weeks and then months went by, they advanced to the stage of hanging out with no particular plans. At one point, a kind of big thing happened. A friend of Sarah's died. Ethan knew how hard she was taking it, so he asked her, you want to go to a ball game? Take your mind off things? And it felt nice to let him take care of her in that way. It's now been 10 months. So you're in contact pretty much every day. You see each other regularly. You're not seeing anybody else. Is he your boyfriend then?
6: No.
4: Obviously, this is Sarah. What do you refer to him as?
6: I guess I use his name.
4: Okay.
6: And I will often say he's the person I'm sort of seeing.
4: The sort of feels crucial there.
6: Or kind of.
4: Uh-huh.
6: Or I guess I'm. There's always a bit of a qualifier.
5: Gosh. I think both of us have sort of avoided using the boyfriend-girlfriend terms.
4: In fact, a couple weeks ago, they had a conversation about whether it was time to have the what are we conversation. And they decided to put it off. Ethan and Sarah are your classic example of let's not put a label on it. You know couples like this. And I understand that people do this. But I'm always a little like, why are you doing this dance? Like, if it looks like a boyfriend duck and it quacks like a boyfriend duck, it's just a boyfriend duck, right?
6: Some of my friends will refer to him as my boyfriend, but...
4: You're making a face.
6: Not very comfortable with it.
4: Why do you think that is? What does it bring up for you? What is the feeling?
6: It feels like if we put a label on it, gosh, we're going into the tunnel again. Like, It feels like it could last a long time, and that's a little scary. And if I'm someone's girlfriend, I want to be prioritized in a certain way, and I'm going to be reciprocal in that, is not something that I'm comfortable with right now.
4: There are other considerations they're thinking about, like Ethan's daughter, who is 10, and still doesn't really know about Sarah. He's thought a lot about what putting a label on this thing with Sarah would trigger.
5: If Dad had a girlfriend, I think that that would feel very significant to her. Yeah, I think that that would... I think it would feel like a big deal to a 10-year-old.
4: When I was hearing this described to me at first, I was like... To be honest, I was like, oh, this sounds very, like, teenager-y, immature. Like, we don't want to call it anything. And now the more that I've talked to you, it's like, oh, it's a very mature and sort of being honest with yourself about what you want and what comes with putting a label on it.
6: Oh, yeah, absolutely. Because there's expectations, and having no expectations is so much nicer right now.
4: I get what she's saying.

0: Labels, they're powerful. They can distill you down to a single word, can get stuck on you without your permission. I still think about the day when my dad introduced me as his husky boy. I thought about that label for years. Today on our show, we have a story of a woman who spent more than a decade trying to get a particular label put on her. And we see what happens when a label that's holding someone's life together gets peeled away. And also, today, I have the all-powerful label of host, so I am commanding you to stay with us. It's This American Life, Act One, Last Shift. The label being assigned in this first story is temporary. It's a label that can feel meaningful and definitive. You know the thing will end, whatever it is. But temporary is also a flexible term. Your life on Earth is temporary, but it can go on for 100 years. The temporary label plays an important role in the U.S. immigration system for something called temporary protected status, TPS. TPS is a status given to a country all at once. It allows eligible people from that country to live and legally work in the U.S. if their home country has become unsafe or unstable, for instance, because of war or disaster. And if war or disaster goes on, TPS can be extended. For some countries, it's been extended for more than 25 years. Wars can last a long time. A 30-second earthquake can cause damage that takes years to recover from. Last week, the Trump administration succeeded in ending TPS for people from Haiti. A judge removed the last roadblock. It affected a huge number of people, more than 300,000 Haitians. Many have been here in jobs and lives far longer than anyone would consider temporary. So, 300,000 people were facing an end all at once. Hannah Jaffe Walt spent time last week with one of them at her job, a woman named Marie. And no one, including Marie, knew which day would be her very last on the job. Here's Hannah.
1: I had heard about Marie before I showed up at the nursing home in Boston. Her boss told me he was losing his best CNA, the pride of the building, he said. A CNA is a certified nursing assistant. Families love Marie, he told me. When I walked in, the senior nurse leader, Florinette, walked me up to the second floor, pointing out details and people along the way. And she pointed to a room and said, the woman staying in this room refused to be moved from her chair to the bed by anyone but Marie.
2: If Marie is not here, we have to make sure that we go and tell her why Marie is not here.
1: Yeah. Why did you?
2: Because she's used to Marie. She's used to her, and Marie treats her with respect. So she really is an exemplary CNA. I've worked with many CNAs. I know everyone. This is Marie.
1: Oh, hello.
3: How you doing?
1: I've heard so much about you.
3: Oh, really?
2: Well, this is another Marie.
1: Okay.
2: Yes.
1: This is another Marie. Got it. Apparently, there are a lot of Maries in this building. Marie Gillette, Marie Claire, Marie France. I ask Florinette, how much of the staff here is Haitian? And she says, oh, we all are, except for, and she scans the floor, her.
2: She's not Haitian, but I think I see 3 CNAs already, and all 3 of them are Haitian.
1: And then a small woman in glasses, gold hoops, ponytail, and pink scrubs walks purposefully down the hall toward us.
2: Hannah, here is your Marie.
3: Nice to meet you.
1: So nice to meet you. Yeah. I've heard so much about you already before even meeting you.
3: Okay. Okay. I'm here a long time.
1: How long have you been here?
3: 12 years.
1: Do you know that you have a reputation here as being one of the best?
3: Yes, I know.
1: But Marie is not particularly interested in talking about this or dwelling on her talents. Marie's not a dweller. For a person who's a star, she's the opposite of flashy. She's focused, quiet, exceedingly polite, but I'm asking questions and I can tell she's distracted, glancing at the rooms behind me where her residents are.
3: I have somebody in the back for now. I'm cannot stay
1: okay,
3: for
1: so I'll
3: too
1: set
3: long.
1: Up. Okay.
3: Okay, thank you.
1: Thanks.
3: Thank you for coming.
1: Oh, I'm so glad to be here. From there, Marie is in motion, and she invites me to follow her. From one resident to the next.
3: I'm coming.
1: In and out of bathrooms and linen closets, between bedsides.

0: It's humming evangelical hymns to herself as she changes sheets. And cleans up messes. I thought we were going to talk about this huge change that was about to happen in Marie's life, about what is likely her last week on this job. But actually, it seems like I'm going to watch her do her last week on the job. And the other nurses and CNAs are watching me and my microphone and asking each other, what's she doing? She's following Marie? Why? Because she's good at her job? And then they want to talk and add on, saying, I can also tell you how good Marie is at her job.
1: She never say no. She always be there for everybody.
2: She's just really special.
3: She knows all their little quirks and, you know, she'll be training someone and say, you know, they like a sock on their left foot but not on their right. And, you know, she remembers all those things that you don't have to remember to do your job. She's great. So.
0: And do you know what's happening with Marie this week, at the end of this week?
3: I do not know. Okay, yeah.
0: I get out of the conversation awkwardly and have a couple more moments just like this where I gather, bit by bit, that nobody here knows the major thing that is happening in Marie's life. Marie has invited me here knowing I'm doing a story about people on TPS, about her job ending. But the people she works with don't know her job is ending or that she's on TPS. Even though most people who work here are Haitian, some of them are on TPS, like Marie is, but most aren't. A woman on staff named Nancy told me we give each other privacy.
4: We don't ask questions directly because we don't know who have it, who doesn't have it, and things like that, you know?
0: Yeah.
4: So we just stay,
0: talk
4: as a group.
0: Nancy said the day that the Supreme Court allowed the Trump administration to end TPS for Haitians, the staff got together at the end of the day and talked about how sad it was that TPS was ending, how scared people were. She said Marie, in particular, was very sympathetic in those conversations toward our other coworkers who have TPS. But Nancy clearly did not know Marie is one of those coworkers.
4: You know, and she was feeling for everybody else. Everybody was talking about it.
0: Mm-hmm.
4: Especially Marie, because she's very caring like that for everybody.
0: How's it going?
5: Good.
0: Yeah? I catch Marie coming out of a room and pull her aside for a minute. And your coworkers have been asking what I'm doing. And I've been saying I'm following you. Mm-hmm. And nobody seems to know about TPS and that stuff. Do you want me not? I have not said anything.
5: So you
0: haven't talked to people here about it?
5: No, I don't want to talk to them about it.
0: Okay. Can I ask why?
5: I just don't want to.
0: Yeah. Okay.
5: If something happens, I cannot come, I will tell them. But for now, no.
0: Yeah. If something happens, you would tell them on that day. Is that what you mean?
5: Yeah.
0: Okay.
5: I'm not gonna, after 12 years, I'm not gonna just disappear. No, I will tell them. But for now, no, I don't tell them anything. They don't know anything about me.
0: I learned, the more I talked to more people, that this silence is common. There were so many people on TPS moving through their workdays in restaurants, airports, schools, quietly knowing it could end at any moment and not telling anyone. Over 300,000 Haitians on TPS. That is so many people. As immigration statuses go, temporary protective status strikes me as a very strange one. It's not an employment visa, where there can be a path to a more permanent status, like a green card. TPS offers no path. It leads nowhere. You can have it for years. You can have it for decades. It can be terminated at any time. The executive branch has discretion to offer TPS and discretion to take it away. With other immigration statuses, there's a process. There are steps to take and a system for appeals. TPS is more like a gift from the king, just a thumbs up, thumbs down kind of system. Hedy

0: is arguably more dangerous than it was in 2011 when Marie was granted TPS. But President Obama was into TPS for Haitians back then, and President Trump today is not. So it's like a vibes-based immigration status? When I asked Marie how she was thinking about TPS, she'd just shrug. What's there to say? What can I do? She told me in Creole through an interpreter.
1: I understand the danger
0: That's hanging, but there's nothing else I can do. She doesn't have a lot more to say about that. And maybe there just isn't a lot more to say. So how was this going to go, the actual end? For weeks, it was unclear when exactly the TPS termination for Haitians would go into effect, like what day. And employers were constantly refreshing government websites and checking the news to try to figure out when to tell their employees they couldn't come back. And how should they do it? Marie's boss, Colin, told me he was trying to figure out what was the least disruptive, least public way to do this that would protect his employees' privacy. Should he just take them off the schedule, put them on PTO and tell everyone they're on vacation and then they just won't come back? Should he do that now? Should he wait? The deadlines kept changing. TPS was ending on Friday. Then it seemed like maybe it was Monday. But at the end of the day on Monday, I called him and it seemed like maybe it wasn't Monday.
2: I have no idea. What's going on right now. I've heard nothing. It feels like, yeah, today is the date, but I'm not getting anything from, you know, a government source or that says absolutely it's the date.
0: Is there someone to reach out to?
2: I can't answer that question without being sarcastic. I mean, I don't know that there is somebody.
0: Tuesday, I walked into the nursing home at 2:45. I saw Colin on my way into the building, sitting at his desk on the first floor by the entrance, buttoned down, large beard. He's 40 years old. I tell Colin I talked to Marie and said I'd be here today for the start of her shift at 3. And he said,
3: I did meet with HR today, and we have made a company-wide decision that at this point we are going to take anyone affected by TPS off the schedule. The lack of guidance, we feel like we have to remove them from the schedule.
0: Wow, okay. So is she working today?
3: She's working today. She's working today.
0: Does she know that?
3: I have not talked to her yet, no. I'm waiting for Marie to come in. I'll let her get settled, and I'll have a conversation with her probably around 4 or 5 o'clock.
0: How come you wouldn't just tell her when she gets here?
3: I don't think it's right to kind of grab somebody walking through the door. Hey, you're walking through the door. I want to let her settle and kind of have a normal chain, and then I'll kind of sit down and have a conversation with her when we both have time and space to do it. But I do want to have a face-to-face conversation.
0: Meanwhile, Marie is already here. She's upstairs. She came in through a different door. Mm-hmm. Her coworkers are greeting her as she sets up.
4: Hi, beauty. How are you?
5: I'm okay, baby.
0: She's in lavender scrubs and a gold and silver head wrap, arranging her cart for her shift. Marie doesn't just grab one of the pre-stocked carts.
5: I like to fix my car. I have to fix it.
0: You have to do it yourself?
5: Yeah. I know. I put towels, pad, sheet, gown, pillowcase, face cloth.
0: All of a sudden, everything Marie is doing becomes the last time she will do it. Counting the blankets and stacking them neatly on the middle shelf. Fitted sheets, diapers, and cream go on the top shelf. Pushing her cart to room 101 as the morning shift heads out.
5: Okay.
6: Hi, Albert.
5: Yeah.
6: Hi, Mom.
5: Hi, see you tomorrow, Mom. Drive safe home.
6: Thank you.
0: Checking on each resident.
7: Hi, Marie.
5: Hi, how are you?
7: I didn't see you yesterday.
5: It was my day off.
7: Oh, yeah. I like your silver.
5: Thank you.
7: Pretty. You gotta watch out the sun.
5: Yeah.
7: Put the sunglasses on.
5: Yeah.
0: Next door, room 100, is full of visitors. Marie maneuvers quietly around the family, arranging sheets, wiping surfaces, filling water cups. This job is a series of endless small gestures. It's delicate, it's close, difficult work. Marie is both productive and invisible. She preps a bath and then gently guides the family on how they can be helpful as she washes and changes their 94-year-old mother.
5: No, not that.
8: Okay.
5: Mama, mama.
8: Mama, tranquila.
5: Mama, we're just helping you, okay?
0: Marie is on her way out of room 100, arms full of dirty linens, when Colin enters the hallway to her unit. He walks toward her.
9: Hey, Marie.
5: Yeah, how are you? Good.
0: But then keeps going. He walks right by her. It looks like he made a last-minute calculation that this is not the time. Marie rolls a cart of soiled linens to the next room, pulls up next to a coworker and whispers to her, asks her where another CNA is today. Marie says, did she call out? The coworker says, yes. I think it's about the TPS thing. They closed it. Marie says, that's what I heard. Then a call button lights up. She heads toward it, back down the hall.
5: You okay? Need to be changed? Okay.
0: Then she's on her way out of that room, and I interrupt. And I ask, have you checked in with Colin?
5: He told me anything happened, he will call me. He saw me when he came here earlier. Uh-huh. But we did not talk.
0: Okay. Yeah. Mm-hmm. And you haven't asked? You haven't asked him anything?
5: No. I don't want to embarrass him.
0: Why would it be embarrassing for him?
5: Because he doesn't like me to leave.
0: He doesn't want you to leave.
5: Yeah.
0: Yeah.
5: He's not happy to see me leave.
0: Okay.
5: Mm-hmm. I'm not gonna ask him anything.
0: Next to us, a man in the hallway with bright yellow socks has been using his long legs to drag his wheelchair back and forth, saying, I don't know, I don't know, I don't know. And a nurse leans close to Marie and says, could you help my friend with the catheter?
5: For the catheter?
10: Yeah.
5: Yeah. Come. Come, Pop.
0: Colin comes by again, glances in the rooms, but Marie's in the bathroom.
5: Oh, pull the pants down.
0: She empties the catheter. As this is happening, Colin does a lap. Marie pushes the man back into the hallway, and Colin spots her coming out of the room. But the man with the yellow socks is agitated and pointing at his pants. He wants Marie to change his pants, too.
5: Oh, you want to put on other pants? Come.
0: So they're back into the room.
5: Okay, stand up, Papa. Take your time. No, don't slide.
0: Colin disappears back downstairs. How do you end a 12-year career without interrupting, without disruption, without anyone noticing? Colin is looking for an opening to do this quietly, but there is not one. This is a person who is busy and needed. CNAs are hard to find and hard to keep all over the country. The average time people stay in these jobs is 2 years. And here's Marie. Her boss doesn't want her to leave, and she doesn't want to leave. He doesn't want to embarrass her, and she doesn't want to embarrass him. This is not the version of removing people that we've seen so much of in the last year and a half. It's not people grabbed in public, pulled out of cars in dramatic, sometimes violent videos. This is a silent play being performed in workplaces across the country. The quietest ending everyone involved can possibly pull off. By 5:30 p.m., when the dinner trays arrive, Marie is moving between residents, arranging bedside tables, delivering food trays. A visitor tells her, we're going to head out now. My grandma's alone. Keep an eye.
5: You're leaving?
11: Yeah.
5: She's okay. Yeah.
9: She'll be there by herself.
5: Okay.
9: All right.
5: Okay. No problem. Bye. I will take care.
9: Okay.
5: Okay. Bye.
0: Marie reassures her, then spots a man who's come to have dinner with his wife. Okay. Marie finds a folding chair, places it behind him without saying anything, and keeps walking. Meanwhile, Colin is on the second floor now, and he's not leaving. I can hear him faintly somewhere on the other side of the nurse's station, talking to some guy about printers, I think. At 6 p.m., Colin just walks straight to Marie's unit and scans the area. He sees her carrying empty dinner trays. He says quietly, "Hey, Marie, you got a minute?" "Sure," she says. She places the trays down and follows him down the hall. They go into a room with an interpreter. It takes 7 minutes. Colin doesn't want me to record, and when Marie comes out, I don't turn the recorder back on. She says to me, "Well, they're taking me off the schedule for now until he has more information. This is maybe the end." I tell her I'm sorry. She says, "They said I can go home now or finish my shift. It's up to me. I have the choice." And then Marie does something I have not yet seen her do. She talks about how good she is at this job. She says, "When I started here in 2014, my salary was very low. Every year, they saw the way I'm working and the work I've done, and every year they gave me more. Right now, I won't tell you how much I make, but it's double where I started." I tell her, "I'm sure you deserve it." She gets choked up and says, "Thank you." Then she says she's decided to finish her shift and she should get back to it. She stands up and walks back down the hall.
10: Hannah Jaffe Walt is a producer on our show. It's This American Life. I'm Tobin Lowe, sitting in for Ira Glass. We're at Act Two of our show. Act Two, Diagnose Me Maybe. So the whole reason I've been thinking about labels lately is because of this next story we're doing today. It's about Janet McNamara, very funny comedian, who had this odd thing happen to her 15 years ago when she was first getting started. What happened was, this one night, she's performing at a comedy club in Boston, where she's proudly from. I think all Irish Catholics are. Anyway, she gets off stage, goes to the green room, when the owner of the club stops her.
11: He just kind of said, like, out of curiosity, what's that thing when you look up in the air and you dart your eyes? And I do this thing, I have really bad memory recall. So on I look up in the air a lot when I can't think of a word or I can't think of what I'm going to say next. And I said, that's what I do when I'm thinking. And he said, have you ever been tested for autism? And I said, no, I've never considered that I'm autistic before. Literally, nobody has ever said it to me before.
10: And where was this comedy club?
11: It was called Dick Doherty's Comedy Vault. And this guy, Dick Doherty, he's the first person who asked me if I was autistic.
10: It was the namesake of the club.
11: Yeah. He named a club after himself. Yes, correct.
10: Janet kind of brushed it off, thought it was sort of funny. And she is a comedian, so she started getting on stage around Boston, telling the story about this guy asking this question out of nowhere. He got laughs. But also, after the show, people would come up to her and say, hey.
11: I'm autistic, just to let you know, you're also autistic.
10: They would say it that bluntly.
11: Yeah.
10: And how would that feel? How would you react?
11: I would say, I don't think I am.
10: Janet says, as a kid growing up in the 90s, she'd been tested many times for learning disabilities, for anxiety. Never once did any of those medical professionals say the word autistic. When she talked about it with her family, her friends, they'd say, yeah, it's a little weird that you get your hair cut in slow increments so no one says, hey, you got a haircut. But mainly, they said,
11: you're not autistic, you're from Boston. Like.
10: But the fact that people kept saying it to her after shows, it raised a curiosity. She thought, it's probably nothing, but what's the harm in asking my psychiatrist if he thinks it's possible? Here's Janet talking on stage about what this all led to.
12: It was when Asperger's was still a thing. Yeah, it's not a thing anymore.
9: Now they call it the autism spectrum. Yeah, they unnamed it.

0: He was a Nazi. Aspergage was a Nazi. Yeah, read a book. I remember I took the test, and the guy, he just looked up from his notebook, and he goes, well, people with Asperger's generally have above average IQs. So. I'm not smart enough to be mildly autistic. Is what that doctor told me.
1: This, again, was her actual psychiatrist. Janet decided to let it go, partly because this was back in the 2010s, and the idea of an adult getting tested for autism, it just wasn't in the air the same way it is now. She thought, okay, that's it. No need to keep pushing for a test. So for years, autism was just a funny bit on stage, part of her stand-up. But offstage, Janet had a day job. And what was happening there would turn out to be not so funny. Offstage, Janet had found what she thought was the perfect job. She was an accountant, worked her way into it after being a bookkeeper for a plumbing company right out of college. She liked accounting because she was essentially a problem solver, looked at ledgers, Excel spreadsheets, pointed out where there were errors. And her boss loved her because Janet got her job done quickly and efficiently. No small talk, no bull. She even got raises regularly. That is, until one day, she got a new boss, one who liked small talk, wanted more group meetings, more socializing amongst coworkers. Early on, this new boss asked Janet to meet one-on-one so they could get to know each other.
0: And she said, you know, I have two kids, I enjoy hiking. And then she turned around and showed me her two kids with a... She turned around and picked up a framed picture of her two kids and went to hand it to me. And I just said I could see that from here. When I walked into her office, I saw the pictures of her kids. I immediately knew when I walked into her office, she has two kids. They're about 12 years old. The boy's older than the girl. Okay, cool. I know all this information.
1: I know this. I got it.
0: And then she just tells me verbally... And then hands me the picture, and I'm like, I already know this. Like, why are we talking about this? You have a picture. That's why you have a picture on your desk, is so that people don't start asking you if you have kids because there's a picture on your desk.
1: Janet talks in her act about how things started to sour for her in the workplace.
0: I was having a hard time at work at the time. I was having a hard time at work because of my personality. Yeah, they said I was rude at work. Yeah, they said I had bad tone. They said I had bad tone in my emails. I was like, how could you have bad tone in an email? I wasn't singing. I was like, you people need to relax. I told my boss to relax during a performance improvement plan.
1: And even though she joked about it on stage, it was serious. It seemed like she might lose her job. And what made it so difficult was that it felt like she wasn't being asked to improve her work. She was always good at that part. It was like she was being asked to change her personality, her fundamental way of being, which, how do you even go about fixing that? She became so anxious and stressed about it, she took medical leave for a while, hoping she could figure out a solution. And then she went to talk to a doctor about what that might look like. Like a more private desk away from the chatter of the office, the ability to sit out those meetings with large groups of people. She asked the doctor if he could help her ask for these accommodations, and he said, those sound like what you'd ask for if you were autistic. Again, that label. Janet decided to look into a diagnosis again, this time because the need had become dire. Janet goes for her first official autism test, which this time was an actual real-deal test. Testing for autism, by the way, is complex because there's no blood test. Instead, there are usually multiple sessions during which the tester is looking at social interactions, sensory issues, repetitive behaviors, or fixated interests. And then they take all of this into account.

0: to assign a diagnosis, which is what Janet went through this time.
1: I don't know if anybody's ever had one. It's like this whole thing. It's like a three-day thing. You like look at pictures of people and they're like, they look happy, they look sad. And they send surveys, and I was perfect. I had everything perfect, and I didn't get the diagnosis. Like I said, I didn't get it. And he knew I wanted it too. I didn't get it. And I'll tell you what happens. At the end of the day, the guy, he just came back and he just looked at me right in the eye, which I did not care for. I swear, he just looks at me right in the eye and he goes, you are so close. I swear to God, he goes, you're so close. You just didn't quite hit all the criteria. And the criteria I didn't hit, the only reason why I'm not autistic, according to him, is because the tags in my shirts don't bother me. Yeah, I don't have sensory issues. I was pissed. I was all ready to go back to work and be like, hey, I don't have to look at you. It's not that I'm rude. It's that I don't understand. It turns out I'm just rude. You can tell that I'm rude because the tags in my shirts don't bother me. And that's the difference between rude and autistic. It definitely felt like I had no choice but to change. It felt like I had no choice but to start playing the game, which is talking about the weather and saying hi to people. And I did like start learning people's kids' names.
0: How long do you feel like you were able to keep that up at that job specifically?
1: Like 3 months. My brain just wasn't, it's so hard to describe it. It's probably what dementia feels like, in that you know this isn't hard, but your brain just can't do it. Like, I just couldn't function.
0: Janet cycled through several corporate jobs after that. She said she'd do well, but then hit a wall as the demands of interacting and socializing would increase. She'd have to quit or face being fired. That's the cycle Janet's been in for the last decade, trying to avoid situations in everyday life that would make her uncomfortable, but then when they do happen, talking about them on stage for laughs and how she still can't get a diagnosis. So she's just kind of been toughing it out. Until recently, when she had an experience that flipped her thinking about everything. She took a kid to the movies, a kid she was babysitting, a kid she knew well, and at the movies, this kid started to cuddle with her, as little kids do.
1: And it was so uncomfortable to me that she was stroking my arm, but I also understood that it was a little kid and that you can't just tell a little kid to, like, I understood that, it was, like, her way of showing affection, and I just felt so stuck, and I started, like, crying.
0: Because you had to deal with it. It was your problem to deal with.
1: I felt like I'm the adult. I just need to, like, take this.
0: Janet went from discomfort to just being flat out mad at herself.
1: How awful can you are you as like a person if you just want to say to a little kid, like, stop touching me, like, stop cuddling with me, stop showing me affection? Like, it just doesn't feel good on a human level as a person to not want to cuddle with a little kid. And for that to be an overwhelming experience.
0: She told all this to her current therapist. And her therapist said to her, I think we should revisit getting a diagnosis. I think it's right for you, and the other testers got it wrong. Janet was ready to stop blaming herself, so she agreed.
1: It was very much a, maybe there's nothing wrong with me, maybe my brain is just wired different, and maybe I need to not beat myself up.
0: And that's when I interviewed Janet, when she was trying, yet again, to get a diagnosis.

0: When I talked to her, it was right before she was about to find out her results. When they did finally come in, she was standing outside a bar. It was 11 p.m. She opened an email with a report. And then, the next night, she went on stage in Portland, Maine, and dropped the news.
1: And the lady was like, "I don't know what's going on, but you're definitely autistic." She was like, "You're autistic because you are interested in people, and you're just not interested in things that are boring. And you're not interested in boring people who don't do puzzles correctly." She said, "I have a rigid personality. I'm rigid." And I said, "I'm not rigid. I'm just most of the time right." And we talked about how my least favorite thing my therapist says. Sometimes my therapist will be like, "Hey, two things can be true," and I'll be like, "Yeah, I agree. Two things can be true, but in this case, one thing is true."
0: The next time I see her, she tells me she's pretty stoked about it, but not for the reason I thought. She tells me about a recent experience interacting with a woman in a class she's taking.
1: I sit in a specific seat every day, mm-hmm. and I walked in, and she was sitting in my seat, and she said to me, "I'm sitting in your seat. Do you want me to move?" And I said, "No, it's okay. I'll sit over here." And she was like, "Are you sure?" And we had this, like, back and forth, and I actually said, "Actually, I really want to sit in that seat. Can you move?" And she moved. And she wasn't upset at all. She was perfectly fine with it. And I've just never felt that scene before where somebody's sitting in my seat. They saw my face. They saw I was distressed. They didn't see it as a control thing or like I'm taking it they didn't take it personally that I was like, "You're in my seat." It felt very good. Yeah, and there's no way she knew I was autistic. There was just something about the way I approached it, which is that I understood. I think 6 months ago, I would have said, "She's an asshole. She's sitting in my seat. What's wrong with her? Why would she sit in my seat?" I would have taken it personally, like she was f***ing with me or she was messing with me by sitting in my seat, opposed to knowing that it's something that I'm specifically sensitive about, that I want to sit in the same place. So, yeah.
0: It seems like it brings up a lot of emotion for you.
1: Yeah, it's weird. It's like a different way of feeling seen, even without telling people about the diagnosis. And there's something different. I don't know exactly how I'm approaching people differently, that they're not taking it personally, that their behavior is affecting me. I had no idea that it would be so different. Mm-hmm. And I didn't realize that you don't even have to tell people. The way I'm approaching people is different.
0: It's true. When we sat down for this last interview, we were waiting for the studio to be set up, and she said, "I'm fine if we don't make small talk while we wait," pretty matter-of-factly. And I understood. So we sat there in a very comfortable silence. Janet McNamara is a comedian. You can watch her full special, Not Smart Enough, on YouTube. Act 3, The Last Description. You know, when you get down to it, labels are just our way of pointing out what we think is remarkable about other people. That's writer Alfred Jung Lee's argument. He's been thinking a lot about what we notice in each other, especially as he tries to describe someone very close to him. Here's Alfred.
2: "Not long ago, I was reading, in a magazine profile, a description of a person who, quote, has a prodigious white beard, wavy gray bangs, and dark, beetling eyebrows. A photo of the person was included, and as I looked, I admired the efficiency of the description. It did not say that the man had two arms and a nose. These details were assumed. Reflecting on this, it occurred to me that when one describes a person, one is also describing how that person deviates from the norm, what makes them different from everyone else. Recently,

0: Someone I never met was supposed to pick me up from an airport in the Midwest, and I offered a succinct description of myself. Asian guy with too much luggage, I texted. I walked out of the airport, towing two suitcases, a carry-on, and a backpack. I heard a stranger shout my name. I was recognized before I'd even made it to the curb. Description draws attention to what is different about a thing. Asian guy with too much luggage is a good description in Cedar Rapids, less so in Seoul. The greater the focus on what is most different, the better the description. In an online support group I attended for spousal loss, people often describe their dead spouses. The descriptions usually followed a formula. The points of variation included their job. The dead spouse was an accountant, a store manager, a healthcare worker. In personality, they were stubborn or loved to joke. There was a woman who had liked motorcycles, a man who had been a tender father to kids who were not biologically his own. Sometimes we shared pictures. Even as I looked at the pictures and listened to the descriptions, I found it hard to understand that they were once alive. When someone described their spouse as stubborn, I took it to mean their spouse had been more stubborn than the average person, but I wasn't sure what this really said. Most of a description goes unsaid. Lately, my reality has transformed without my noticing, and I have been struggling to describe it. My father called me the other day from Korea, and it gave me a chance to try. I described the weather in my new hometown in the Midwest, the one where I'd been picked up at the airport, saying that it was in the 70s at the moment, late in the afternoon, that I was 10 minutes from campus, where I decided to go back to school for a writing program, and that the city was hilly and not flat. He asked about my new friends and classmates, and I told him what I've been telling everyone. Mid-20s to late 30s, everyone seemingly smart and nice. I told him about my studio apartment, that there was enough room, that it got good light, about the places I could walk to from the apartment. But there was something else hovering over our conversation, another picture that was not being described. It was what my life would have looked like if things had gone according to plan, and how this current situation, far from anywhere I'd ever imagined, may or may not have differed from that plan, which might also inform whether or not I was doing okay, and, therefore, whether or not my father needed to worry. It was this second picture, this other life that we were talking around, and the extent to which my present life may or may not have varied from it, that our conversation was also about. I remember one time when I felt I understood something about one of the other dead spouses. Instead of her spouse, a woman described an electric razor. It had belonged to her husband, and he had used it on many mornings. She used to hate the noise, but now that he was dead, she missed the sound of the stupid thing when she woke up. Somehow, he came alive to me then, though this detail was routine and did not distinguish him. She held the razor in her hand and flipped it on for us. People want to know what she looked like. Children, especially, want to see pictures. But in the last 5 years of her life, my wife's most noticeable characteristics were often related to either cancer or treatment. She lost and regrew her hair more than once, and sometimes wore a rotation of wigs, none of which quite suited her. She gained and lost large amounts of weight, and over time her face swelled. When one looks at a picture of her from these years, one often sees a sick person before anything else, while at other times one sees someone vibrant and healthy. I am not sure which version to describe. More variables. She was 28 when she was diagnosed with stage 4 cancer, 33 when she died. Her driver's license says she was 5'6" and 115 pounds, with brown hair and green eyes, although the weight was incorrect, perhaps one of those things she'd filled out as a teenager and carried over for years. It became correct again as she sickened, and then dropped well below that number. In my memory, her eyes are more brown than the green that was documented. I could say that when she was healthy, her hair was thin, often not much longer than shoulder length, sometimes worn with a headband and usually not long enough to tie up, although I can't even be sure about this last part without checking photographs. When she was young, her dad used to tease her about having a big head. Sometimes I offer that she was white, but usually I wait until the question is asked. Sometimes I envy the white person with a dead spouse, of whom the question would be less likely to be asked. In her eulogy, I described the thing about her that I found most distinctive. The way the air around her would transform and still, and her entire body react when she felt something deeply, whether she was encountering a view of the ocean, the dye of a fabric, a memory. In these moments, she might whisper or cry, and I felt that if I touched her skin, she would dissolve into vapor. In those moments, I could also see the young child who had been too sensitive to the world. In family lore, she had been a problem child, emotional and inconsolable, prone to tantrums. A sense of injustice followed her throughout her life, and still got the better of her sometimes. Perhaps for this reason, she was a quick and firm judge of character. She gave me a list of people she did not want at her memorial. I can also describe those less obvious distinctions that reveal themselves only after long periods of attention. That she tilted her head slightly as a greeting when she walked towards someone she knew. That in her sleep, she raised her arms into the air and slowly scratched one and then the other. That she became nervous and reached for my hand when an airplane was about to take off. Yet increasingly, these details feel irrelevant. As time passes, she becomes more, to me, the things that made her just like other people. I think of two arms and two ears, and a nose that sometimes ran. She owned socks and scarves, wrapped a towel around herself after a shower, wrote cards, rode the bus, walked around puddles, opened and closed curtains, listened and asked questions, got hungry and tired, sometimes wore sneakers. She was like anyone else, which is to say that simply by breathing, she created life and atmosphere. This increasingly seems to me the point, the description of the thing itself, rather than what makes it different. I will try to describe one of the happiest days of my life. My partner and I are leaving the hospital. She has been through her first year of surgery, recovery, drug treatment. She holds in her hand the printout of a radiology report. It describes scanned images of her body, of her head, chest, abdomen, pelvis. The report, for each of the four scans, gives the following descriptions. Unremarkable. Unremarkable. Unremarkable. Unremarkable. On this day, there is nothing about her worth describing.
1: Alfred Jung Lee is a writer in Iowa City. This essay was originally published in The Believer. Our version was produced by Diane Wu.
2: You can't tell a book. You can't tell a book.
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1: Well, today's show, the person holding the label of producer was me. 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
6: Up next, the BBC's Arts Hour, where we hear from two members of India's first all-female hip-hop collective. Also, Colin from Accounts, Patrick Bramall and Harriet Dyer, real-life couple and co-creators of the hit series, talk about how they work together. And we hear from RuPaul from Drag Race about his new comedy movie, Stop That Train. 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

0: this is ABC News with David Rollins. Some Sydney Swans fans have walked out of the SCG in response to the scandal that's engulfed the AFL club over the past week. More than 16,000 people turned up to support the AFLW match between the Swans and Essendon earlier today, which broke the Swans women's team's previous crowd record. However, not everyone stayed for the men's game against North Melbourne, which Sydney ultimately won by 53 points in what was billed as an historic doubleheader, with both teams sharing the ground for the first time. These avid Swans fans said the police investigation into alleged sexual assault in the wake of the men's game last week in Melbourne had forced their hand.
1: We decided that we definitely needed to come and support the women and watch their match, and we're really grateful that we did, but it's not something that we want to do the same for the men.
2: Today I'm only here for the girls. Every other game I've been here for the boys as well, but not today.
0: Seal and sea lion researchers say efforts to prevent mass mortality in Australian breeds are underway. That's as the deadly H5N1 strain of bird flu is detected in a mammal in Australia for the first time, with South Australian officials saying a long-nosed fur seal found dead at Beachport in the state's southeast has tested positive to the virus. It's now one of the 298 confirmed cases across the country. The University of Sydney's Dr. Rachel Gray says it's not too late to try to save local wildlife from the disease.
3: Surveillance is really key, testing is really key, and then if there are ways to mitigate other threats that are present in the environment, then possibly that's another avenue to try and enhance the resilience of individual populations as well as populations as a whole.
0: The United Nations says most displaced Palestinians in Gaza continue to struggle to get enough to eat, with supplies entering the enclave still heavily restricted. Latest UN reports say about 1.4 million people, or just over two-thirds of Gaza's population, are facing acute food insecurity and struggling to secure a single basic meal every day. The world body also warns that around 10% of Gaza's population is on the brink of famine at a time when aid groups have reduced meal distribution due to funding constraints and restricted supply corridors. The Queensland government has confirmed it's working on reforms to the state's bail laws, calling them the next phase of the Adult Crime, Adult Time initiative. The state government is planning to introduce a minimum mandatory jail sentence for young offenders who breach bail conditions. Queensland Premier David Crisafulli says the legislation could also include adult offenders.
4: We are doing the work as to who that applies to and for what period that minimum mandatory will be there. But it is the next step of adult crime, adult time. It'll be a separate offence, a new offence, if somebody breaches their bail conditions with an adult crime, adult time offence or equivalent.
0: One of the new Spirit of Tasmania ferries has arrived at its future home port in Devonport for the first time after years of delays. Mac Hurd has the story.
5: Thousands of onlookers gathered along the banks of the Mersey River this morning to catch a glimpse of Spirit of Tasmania 4 arriving in Devonport for the first time. The vessel is in Devonport for testing and commissioning ahead of its first passenger service scheduled for the end of October. It's nearly a year to the day since the brand new ferry first passed by Devonport on its journey to Tasmania from Scotland, where it was being stored. But it continued on to Hobart, as works on the new berthing infrastructure in Devonport were still underway several years after the ferries were first intended to be operational.
0: The new ferries will operate between Devonport and Geelong in Victoria. To sport now, and the West Tigers have produced a stunning upset to beat the NRL ladder-leading Sydney Roosters by a point. Andrew Moore reports from the Sydney Football Stadium.

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2: Hello and welcome to The Arts Hour from the BBC World Service. I'm Nikki Beatty, bringing you a star-studded lineup of guests and some cultural companionship with the best global arts, culture and entertainment conversation from across the BBC and beyond. Coming up, we'll hear from the American superstar and Drag Race host RuPaul about his comedy disaster movie Stop That Train. Luxembourgish German actor Vicky Creeps shares the unique way that she shakes off her characters when she finishes a role. And the American composer Missy Mazzoli explains what inspired her opioid crisis opera, The Galloping Cure. Also on the show, Patrick Bramall and Harriet Dyer, real-life couple and co-creators of the hit Australian series Colin from Accounts, discuss how they work together. Cuban global ballet star and choreographer Carlos Acosta, on the moment he knew that dance was his destiny. And we have digital voodoo music from West Africa, from the feminist band Nana Benz du Togo. That's not all, though. My guests on today's Arts Hour are two members of India's first all-female hip-hop collective, Wild Wild Women, Preeti and Kranti. You'll hear them later in the show. And our cultural critic this week is the art historian, curator, writer, and host of the All About Art podcast, Alexandra Steinecker-Clark. Before we go any further, Alexandra, do you have a cultural highlight that you'd like to recommend to the world this week?
3: I sure do. My cultural highlight for this week is the artwork by Korean-American artist Samantha Yoon Wall. Now, I saw Samantha's works when I was over in Seattle. I'm from Seattle. I was visiting family, and I went to the Seattle Art Museum, and I saw her exhibition there because she currently has a solo on, which is very, very special. And I then went to this new art innovation lab, and I got to see Samantha, who was doing a residency at SHISPA, and I got to talk to her, and I got to see her work, and I got to see some works in progress.
2: Describe her work to us.
3: Absolutely. So she works in kind of grayscale, like black, white, gray, because she works in carbon-based material. So that means she works with charcoal, she works with ink, she works with Conte crayon, and she also works with stencil, a bit of collage, and they're silhouettes of mostly women, as well as a couple of outlines of different plants that carry meaning. And she brings them together in different, these silhouettes are moving and doing different things. And sometimes there's a little bit of, you know, this eeriness about it because you don't necessarily see their identity as figures, but you yourself can kind of project yourself into it, which is also very special.
2: Sounds wonderful. Mm. Thank you so much for that. Let's begin flamboyantly. RuPaul is a 14-time Emmy Award and Tony Award-winning performer and the engine that drives the international TV phenomenon Drag Race. For his latest film role, RuPaul stars as a female president in Stop That Train, an action comedy disaster movie in which two stewardesses, played by Drag Race stars, try and save a high-speed train from crashing.
4: Conductor, are you saying that you're on a runaway train?
5: Worse, we can't stop.
6: The storm of Gaza.
5: In English, please.
7: It's gonna be a disaster.
8: In Spanish, please.
9: Bound seven disaster.
10: In Mandarin, please.
11: There's no need to panic.
2: RuPaul spoke to the BBC Sarah Cox about the film and his multifaceted career.
4: Can you read me?
10: Girl, where do I start?
12: My goal has always been to stuff as many lives into one lifetime as possible, like Jane Fonda and Quincy Jones, you know?
13: And have you enjoyed all the different lives that you've squeezed in?
12: No!
13: Would it
12: but that's part of it. That's part of it. You know, you're not going to enjoy everything. In fact, most things don't work out. Most of the projects that you try to mount, it don't work out. Some do. And I've been very fortunate.
13: And would it be fair to say that you had quite a tough start in life?
12: I think life is tough. Now, if we were speaking generally, no, I've been really fortunate. I've been very lucky in things. But, you know, there's always hardships that you have to face. But you learn. learn how to navigate that stuff, which is what

0: makes you who you are.
1: Was it ever in doubt that you were going to be a star?
0: No. No.
1: It's fair to say you're a big fan of trains, isn't it?
0: Which I love trains.
1: Yeah, and there's a romanticism about them.
0: Absolute romanticism. I guess it's the Agatha Christie books, maybe. I don't know, but I've always loved them. I remember as a kid taking a train from San Diego up to L.A. to visit my father and just loved it so much. I think it is the Agatha Christie of it all. I love taking the train over to Paris, and it's just it's so wonderful. And I always listen to Stock Aitken Waterman on the train because their music sounds like a chugga chugga chugga chugga chugga chugga. Oh. Never gonna give you up. Never. Yes.
1: First time on Eurostar, were you not a tiny bit disappointed that you didn't plunge into the sea and see like mermaids and that? I was fully expecting.
0: In our movie, are you talking about our movie when we go into the water in the?
1: Oh, of course! Oh my gosh, it happens in that. It happens with the Glamazonia Express. The movie is Stop That Train.
0: Stop That Train! It's my Albert Finney. Albert Finney does that in a movie. He says that line in a movie.
1: I mean, it is so much fun. It is just what we need right now.
0: Yes.
1: I love that it's a beautiful nod as well because I grew up, my generation, Airplane, Naked Gun.
0: Love.
1: All of those.
0: Yes.
1: You are President Gagwell and it is led by loads of fabulous drag queens. Was it just a joy to be involved with?
0: It was just a joy to be involved with. We needed to do something that would lift everyone up and sort of forget about escapism, forget about all of that mishigas.
2: RuPaul and the film is Stop That Train. Our cultural commentator on the Arts Hour this week is Alexandra Steinecker-Clark. Are you, Alex, a RuPaul's Drag Race fan from the US, UK, or anywhere else?
3: Unfortunately, I hate to admit it, but I've never seen RuPaul's Drag Race. However, I have, of course, heard of it. It is a seminal piece of good TV to watch, and I'm aware of that. So maybe it's high time that I catch up on that.
2: Does stuffing as many lives into one as possible, his phrase for his desire to be and do many things, resonate with you in any way?
3: It really does.
2: In what way?
3: I was born in the United States, and then when I was a teenager, I moved to Austria. And so I had to adapt fairly quickly to a new culture, a new language, and that changes your personality. You know, as a teenager, as a human being, you kind of start to adapt in a different way. And then I moved to London, and I started to study art history. And so living in this multicultural kind of upbringing, I've definitely felt like I've lived different lives.
2: And it's been to your advantage.
3: I think so, yes, absolutely. And then I must say, you know, I work in the art world, and so that's currently not the easiest sector to be in. But I feel like I've lived a lot of different lives professionally. I've worked in galleries, I've worked in auction houses, I'm now freelance, I've written a book, I present, I run a podcast. And really, RuPaul's professional story deeply resonated with me and how much he has done creatively in his career.
2: Before, you weren't allowed to be a multi-hyphenate because it just meant that you couldn't do any one single thing well. Today, I think we all need to be multi-hyphenates, don't we? Thank you so much, Alex. You're listening to The Arts Hour from the BBC World Service. I'm Nikki Beatty. Luxembourgish German actor Vicky Creeps is probably best known for her role in the Academy Award-winning film Phantom Thread, alongside Daniel Day-Lewis. Her latest role is in Love Me Tender, written and directed by the French filmmaker Anna Cazeneuve-Combe. It's a moving and powerful drama based on a book by Constance Dubré about a mother forced to fight for her relationship with her young son after choosing to live openly as a gay woman. Vicky Creeps told the BBC's Kylie Pentelow what appealed to her about the role.
4: It was really the book by Constance Dubré at the base, and this woman, Constance herself, describes her own life, and I think I've never read anything where a woman was so honestly describing her view on motherhood. And she describes it completely in her own view, very painfully, truthfully real, I think, and I just never read that before. It was just, to me, like another step in feminism, you know, like philosophically, really.
5: Mm. It is heartbreaking in parts to watch. And the hardest part for me, I think, was watching her relationship with her son slowly unravel. How did you prepare for the emotional intensity of portraying a mother who's effectively being

0: pushed out of her child's life?
1: You know, I always try not to over-prepare myself. And since I have two kids, it was easy to just understand how you might feel if you cannot see your child and how you cannot even move or speak in a way that you feel because they might take your child away and this prison, really. So, yeah, I actually didn't try to prepare that part too much.
0: Hmm. As you said, you have two children. And I believe when you got pregnant at the age of 25, you were told your career would be over.
1: Yeah.
0: But tell me about that. And I mean, you clearly proved them wrong.
1: Yeah, I mean, I think I proved them wrong, if you say them, in many ways. And it was different, you know, than it's hard to believe, but it was very different. And people would tell me that. And the first movie I was supposed to do, I couldn't because they said, oh, she's pregnant, you know, what if she can't move? Or I had a director once ask me beforehand, oh, but now you're pregnant, I hope your face doesn't change, you know. I mean, then I was too scared to say anything, but now I would probably, I don't know, throw my coffee in his face or something.
0: You've had many acclaimed roles, as we said. We mentioned your role in the 2017 Oscar-winning film Phantom Thread. But you decided to move away from Hollywood after that for a while. Can you tell us why?
1: Well, if you spent more than, I don't know, 20 minutes on Instagram, that's really why. Because everything, you know, what is Hollywood other than another machine? Like the internet or like, you know, publicity, all that, all those things are very far away from who we really are. I think humans are really not made for this kind of harsh, open criticism and comparing each other and looking at each other. I don't think we came here to look at ourselves, you know. I think it's really wrong. And the idea of Hollywood as this machine where you become famous, that's what I moved away from.
0: Mm. You were born in Luxembourg. I wonder when you realised you wanted to act and whether that was something you pursued or whether there was a chance of you pursuing a different profession.
1: No, I wanted to be a lawyer, I think, because my grandfather was a lawyer and he was this great politician who abolished death penalty. And I was very much a fan of that. And I wanted to, you know, also help the world become a better place. And it was really going to South Africa for a year and taking a gap year and working with little children who were very, very ill. And I think when you go away from home, it's when you take a step back, then you see, no, wait, actually what I really want to at least try is maybe acting. And then I came back and I Googled acting school.
0: Easy as that, hey? I was fascinated to read that at the end of each film, when filming wraps, you compose a song to send your character on their way. Can you tell me about that?
1: Yes. It's really, you know, whatever I feel that's left over of my character that I couldn't express in the movie because there's not always enough scenes, you know, for a character to really let go of everything. It goes into a song, and I don't really know how it happens. It's kind of intuitive. I never learned to write songs. And so now I recorded all that music, and I'm taking again a very long time to decide how I want to release it. But I will release that also in some form.
2: Actor Vicky Creeps on her latest film, Love Me Tender. Our cultural critic in the Arts House studio this week is Alexandra Steinecker-Clark. Alex, your thoughts on the film?
3: It was powerful and deep and harrowing, and I cried multiple times.
2: Did you?
3: Yes, I did.
2: Tell me when you cried without giving too much away.
3: Oh, I don't know how. I don't want to give too much away, but I guess when a very big hug happened.
2: Oh, yes.
3: And
2: you could say that the little boy and mother are reunited after a while.
3: Okay, good. The little boy, I'm almost getting like choked up thinking about it because the little boy runs to her and the way that he nuzzles himself into her and just they engulf each other in an embrace. And it was so powerful to see. And I mean, it resonated with me personally as well because I have separated parents and one of them is in one country, the other one is in another. So I don't get to see them very often.
2: Right.
3: And even growing up, I didn't get to see them often. So feeling the child's pain as well really resonated with me. And the mother's, and the anger towards the father. I just, there are so many things that happened to me while watching this movie.
2: Also, I found it really interesting how the moment she was out of the space that kept her as a mother, she was potentially reckless. And I thought that

0: tension between those two sides of her was really well explored. I find her so compelling on screen. What do you think she possesses to be able to do that? Is it just features? Is it something from inside? What do you think it is?
1: When I was watching her, I was thinking that she has such a level of calm gravitas in the way that she's saying things. And of course, the film is in French, and so I was reading the subtitles. I speak a little bit of French, but not enough to understand everything. But the way that she was delivering and the way that she was standing and her sort of aura and ability to be able to deliver these lines in such a powerful way, and yet I felt such a sense of steadiness within her when the character was, of course, needing to stay steady. But I think that that came out of Vicky Creeps and her own ability to be able to portray the character in such a strong way.
0: Because she didn't need words at times. You could just see every feeling across her face through her eyes. It was like her soul was being shown. Mm. Thank you, Alex. This is The Arts Hour from the BBC World Service. A brand new opera, The Galloping Cure, which had its world premiere at the Edinburgh International Festival this month, puts the opioid crisis and so-called Big Pharma at the heart of its story. It's described as a dark fairy tale. Two of its creators have lost family members to drugs, and the music is at times elegiac and at others suggestive of a dystopian rave. The Galloping Cure's libretto is by the Pulitzer Prize-winning Canadian creative Royce Vavreck, and the American pianist Missy Mazzulli is the composer. The BBC's Kirsty Walk asked Missy Mazzulli if her opera proves how elastic the art form can be.
2: Opera, by definition, is inherently multimedia, it's immersive, and I really try to lean into that. I mean, I came to opera through music videos, through being obsessed with music videos when I was a kid, and then, you know, started writing them and really immersing myself in that world.
3: Can you remember one that really stuck out for you when you were a kid?
2: Oh, I mean, this would have been the late 80s, early 90s. So, you know, Bon Jovi, Living on a Prayer, all the Guns N' Roses, these epic stories. But yeah, I think that this opera in particular is equal parts music theater, it's dance, there's electronic music in it, there's a little bit of everything.
3: The territory is very close to home for you and for your librettist, Royce Vavreck. Tell me about the people you've lost in the opioid crisis.
2: Yeah, so, you know, for me, two of my cousins passed away when they were very young, before they were 25. They were in their early 20s. One overdosed on OxyContin and one overdosed on heroin after becoming addicted via OxyContin. And this obviously, you know, had a huge impact on me and my family. You know, my librettist, Royce Vavreck, who's the other creator, lost his father to addiction. So, you know, around 2010, 2012, we started talking about making a piece that could in some way reference this crisis.
3: I mean, and this is a multifaceted collaboration. Tell us about the storyline, which is minimally based on a short story by Kafka.
2: Yes. So, you know, Royce Vavreck and I approached one of our favorite writers, Karen Russell, and it was really this four-way collaboration between Karen, Royce, myself, and our director, Tom Morris. And a lot of it sprung from Karen's vivid imagination initially. This story takes place in a struggling industrial town where everyone seems to be suffering from some sort of pain, whether it's physical or mental. And in the middle of this is this doctor, Teresa Hart, who is, you know, frustrated. She feels powerless. She's overwhelmed. She herself suffers from migraines. She has a sassy teenage daughter who resents her. And everything changes when a man comes to town, a man named Lucky Mack, peddling a cure for their pain in the form of a magical carousel that he erects in the town center.
3: So, you know, art can illuminate the darkest corners, and the opioid crisis has created so many dark corners. I mean, I wonder, would you like to see in the dress circle some of the people that have actually been accountable, or you think are accountable for all this? Is there anger in the opera?
2: I have a lot of anger personally, you know, towards the Sackler family, towards mm-hmm. Purdue Pharma, towards the opioid industry. And, you know, watching my cousins die, you know, that creates a lot of anger. But this work is not to shame anyone. It's not moralistic. It's not even dour, even though, you know, it's an allegory about the opioid crisis. It's not it's not really a dark work through and through.
3: No.
2: So my goal is that people come out of it talking to each other, asking questions, having more of a language with which to discuss something that's very hard to talk about. So like losing someone to addiction, it's really hard to find the words for that. So my attempt to talk about it is to make this piece.
3: And for your family, not just
2: exactly.
3: For yourself and for but for the wider family and for the family.

0: How many of those who've died, of course.
1: Yes. So I'd rather they be in the audience.
2: Composer Mizzi Mazzoli talking about her opera, The Galloping Cure. The New Yorker magazine recently described Mizzi Mazzoli as the 21st century's gatecrasher of new classical music. And that is why this work so appeals to me. I really want to see it. Our Arts Hour cultural critic this week is Alexandra Steinecker-Clark. Do you want to see it?
3: 100%. I was looking up where I could see it, and then I saw, okay, Scotland, Edinburgh, I think somewhere in Glasgow, but...
2: Maybe we'll travel.
3: I would travel to go see this. I think it sounds so cool.
2: Are you an opera fan?
3: Yes and no. I've seen a few operas. I'm from Salzburg in Austria, where they have the annual opera festival in August. So it is part of my heritage. However, I think that I'm more of a fan of contemporary opera. And this is something that I would like to get into more and see how people are reimagining the genre now.
2: I love the fact that it could be elastic and not rigid in tradition. The opioid crisis has been explored in books and on screen over the past few years. For me, Dopesick, the TV series, and Laura Poitras's superb documentary, All the Beauty and the Bloodshed, about the artist and photographer Nan Goldin's fight against the Sackler family. Those are the standout ones for me. What about you?
3: Those are exactly the same for me. Right. I've watched Dopesick twice. I watched Dopesick once by myself and then once with my partner because I thought that it was important that he... as a non-American, gets to know a little bit of the story. Right. And me being American, having lost someone to drugs in my family.
2: Oh, you have. I'm so sorry.
3: And, you know, and being in the art world and seeing the Sackler name across the top of galleries that I love.
2: I'll just jump in here to say the Sackler family, for people who don't know, are the owners of Purdue Pharma, accused of aggressively marketing the highly addictive drug OxyContin. And in the film that we're talking about, the documentary, we see Nan Goldin trying to get art institutions and establishments across the world to remove the Sackler name from their galleries and not take them being benefactors. Well, I describe that accurately?
3: Absolutely. And at the end of Dopesick, we actually see a scene, and I don't want to give too much away because I do recommend everyone go and watch it if they can. At the end of Dopesick, you see a scene that directly references what Nan Goldin was doing. And then there is also a book by journalist and author Patrick Radden Keefe called Empire of Pain that goes deeper into it as well. It followed on from his article in the New York Times that was very powerful.
2: Thank you, Alexandra. That's it for part one of the show, but don't go away. Still to come, the creators of Australian series Colin from Accounts, Cuban ballet star Carlos Acosta, and I'll be talking to two members of the Indian hip-hop collective Wild Wild Women. The Arts Hour's back after this.

0: Welcome back to the Arts Hour from the BBC World Service with me, Nikki Beatty. And if you've only just joined us, here's what you missed in the first half of the show. We heard from RuPaul about his new film, Stop That Train, actor Vicky Creeps on how she shakes off her characters and roles, and American composer Missy Mazzoli discussed her opera about the opioid crisis. Coming up, Cuban ballet star Carlos Acosta tells us about the moment he knew dance was his destiny. We'll hear about digital voodoo music from the band Nana Benz de Togo. My conversation with two of Wild Wild Women, the all-female Indian hip-hop collective. And still with me in the Arts Hour studio, we have cultural critic Alexandra Steinecker-Clark. First then, the TV series Colin from Accounts is arguably Australia's biggest comedy export of the streaming era, and its third and final season has just landed. It's a cringe romantic comedy series about a couple who are brought together by a small injured dog, Colin.
1: He's going to survive, though, right?
2: He's been struck by a car.
3: It's more of a nudge.
4: You're looking at around $12,000.
3: $12,000? It's a dog.
2: That's a lot.
5: I can't take the dog.
3: No.
2: Yes. Is that a unicycle?
3: Yeah.
2: Yours?
3: Yeah.
2: How long have you been single?
3: A while.
0: Co-creators Harriet Dyer and...

0: and Patrick Bramall, who are a real-life couple, star as Ashley and Gordon. She's a trainee doctor and he runs a microbrewery in a suburb of Sydney. Jason DiRosso from ABC Radio National's The Screen Show asked Harriet and Patrick how much they resemble their on-screen characters in real life.
1: I think we're both about 60-70%.
2: Yeah.
1: They're definitely not us.
2: No, they're definitely not us.
1: Not a stretch.
3: I'm really wondering about this depiction of, I guess, middle Australian characters in some way, and it's set in the inner, the nice heritage listed in the inner areas of Sydney. You know, Patrick, your character runs a craft brewery. I mean, life is good, right? But rather than being relaxed and comfortable, this is a show whose comedic engine, I feel, runs on anxiety and neurosis.
1: A fair bit.
3: Tell me about that.
1: I mean, I think it speaks to, like, the struggle that people have in Sydney to try to keep, you know, paying the bills. That's definitely part of it. And it is hard to be a microbrewery or craft brewery.
2: Well, there is a tension there. One of the reasons we picked Gordon to have a brewery is that it's a cool romantic idea.
1: It's a bit of a Peter Pan idea.
2: Definitely a Peter Pan. But it's redlining as well. Like, the business is never thriving. It's never really doing well.
1: Yeah.
2: And it's that, I suppose, it's that cool inner west Sydney area.
1: Aspirational.
2: Where aspirational, you want to be there, but it's actually expensive to be there.
1: Yeah.
2: But then similarly, that sort of neuroses or anxiety for the Ashley character, you know, she's training to be a doctor. And you're a doctor, you're on a good wicket, but she's eating cold cuts for dinner and she's...
1: Yeah. And also she's 29 when you meet her. And I think anxiety is like the modern epidemic.
2: Yeah.
1: And I don't know, I think we were trying to speak to that modern life is it's a real headache.
2: Well, it's chaos as well, and that's a big part of this show is, like, these two people meet literally in a car crash, and it's about embracing that chaos. That's really the driving thing behind the show is, like, everything is chaos, life is a struggle, embrace it, and you get some good story there, you know.
1: Yeah.
2: You'll get the thing that you need, really, not necessarily the thing that you want, but the thing that you need.
1: And when it's really good, I think it's when that noise stops and they slow each other down and they are just falling in love with each other. And I think that's what everyone's trying to get when they are falling in love with someone, is that, like, antidote to the noise.
3: I was going to ask, as a creative couple, obviously behind the camera, writing this show together, creating it together, when you are writing it, is there someone who, when you approach a kind of creative block or maybe a problem that's not going to go away, is there someone who's more likely to dig their heels in, and is there someone who's more likely to sort of embrace the way out via compromise?
2: We don't have a lot of those moments, to be honest.
3: Really?
2: Not really. We're pretty much on the same page with stuff.
1: Paddy works harder, though. That's probably more of a thing in the edit. There was a moment in the edit where I was like, this episode is broken. I am so stressed, so tired. I don't know what to do. And Pat was like, Pat dug his heels in and, like, he just wanted to fix it. And I got a little bit, my white flag went up and he definitely...
2: But by the same token, I think I'm more of a worker, and Harry's instincts for writing is a lot of the time she'll go, that sounds like a line from a TV show. Like, so let's not write that. Mm. Let's have something that feels real. And she's the same with her instincts about story and that sort of stuff. Whereas I'll go, I'll be there trying to make it work, trying to make it work. And Harry might be like, it just doesn't work. Like, it just doesn't feel authentic.
1: Mm.
2: So it's a good combo in that sense.
1: It is a good combo, yeah.
0: Colin from Accounts, co-creators and stars Harriet Dyer and Patrick Bramall. Well, I have enjoyed every single episode, and it does indeed tap into modern anxiety and chaos, but it also has this really emotional heart. Alexandra, our cultural critic, are you a fan?
4: I have just started watching it,
0: and
4: I think that the way you described it as a cringe romantic comedy is perfect, because there are moments where you just want to hide your face underneath a pillow when you're watching and you're listening to them, and certain things happen and you're like, oh no, oh no, oh no. But then you get this big something happens and then you laugh, or, you know, it really pulls you emotionally.
0: They are a real life couple, as well as the co-creators and the central on-screen couple. Now, that's not always a recipe for success. What do you feel it might bring to the series?
4: Well, I was also really surprised to find out that the actors were also the writers who were also a real life couple, right? Because I think that that's so complicated, but the way that they portray it is not at all complicated. It really comes across so authentically and in such a way that I feel these sort of nuances of everyday relationships or everyday kind of conversations or squabbles that come in. And I actually think it lends the show a level of humorous authenticity where we feel their relationship and their personality shine through in a way that makes us connect more deeply to the show.
0: Because they've got a ready shorthand that we probably aren't even noticing, but it brings us in maybe.
4: Yeah.
0: Thank you, Alex. You're listening to The Arts Hour from the BBC World Service, and we turn the spotlight onto Wild Wild Women now, billed as India's first all-female hip-hop collective, a groundbreaking multidisciplinary group from Mumbai. The quintet wear saris and other traditional Indian clothes when they perform and are fiercely rooted in their local cultures and experiences. Their lyrics are sharp, punchy, clever, and socially engaged, and often address the treatment of women in Indian society. The group met at a hip-hop cypher, that's an improvised rapping session, at a Mumbai park in 2020, and went on to quickly form Wild Wild Women. And they all grew up in conservative Indian families. This year, they're performing at festivals across Europe and have just played WOMAD in the UK. Two of the Wild Wild Women rappers, Kranti and Preeti, join me now. Welcome to The Arts Hour, both of you.
5: Thank you so much.
0: So how was WOMAD?
1: Oh, you can start.
0: Preeti.
5: WOMAD has been a dream. We have been following the festival from quite some time because our friends from Mumbai have played in WOMAD, we've been following. So WOMAD was a blast. We had so much fun. People were so encouraging. And yeah, it was a milestone that we achieved together. Yeah.
0: So what did you wear?
1: We wore Kerala saris, which are traditional saris from the state called Kerala in the south. And usually we try and represent each different states because we belong to different cultures and our origins and roots are from different places. But we try to unify ourselves and say that, okay, let's not have this idea of India that these are smaller parts, but we are all one.
0: So why did you choose a Kerala sari specifically for WOMAD? You could have chosen like a Maharashtra 9-yard sari or some other form of sari. Why Kerala?
1: Right. I think the simplicity that Kerala sari has and the color of white representing peace is the message that we wanted to give out the world. And the gold, it represents the goddesses in us. So, you know, it's the combination of peace, whereas we are the strength and we embody the power of, you know, the universe. It's a mix of that.
0: So what has the response been like to you performing to people who don't speak any of the languages? Because you guys use English, Hindi, Marathi, Tamil, Kannada.
5: Yeah.
0: What sort of response do you get?
5: We know that people don't understand the language for sure. But, you know, the message of empowerment and strength is not just through language. I think it's on the presence of us on stage and how we present it. So I don't think language has become a barrier, you know, ever for us.
0: Yeah.
5: So our messages are quite straightforward and our body language is what says it all. So we don't want to see language as a barrier.
0: So which track, Kranti, got the biggest reaction from the crowds at WOMAD, for example?
1: I think Smash the Patriarchy Raja Beta had the biggest impact.
0: Right.
1: Yeah. Because the crowd had never seen women doing like rock, heavy rap music. Yeah. You know, they always associated or thought of Rage Against the Machine or Run the Jewels to be heavy. And the representation was always men who did that. Mm-hmm. So that was one of the points because everyone came back to us and said, oh, Smash the Patriarchy. And, you know, that stuck for a while. Yeah. Like,
0: you must have at times faced criticism.
5: Yeah.
0: What's it like? What are people criticizing you for?
1: Like the first one would be that, we cannot curate you because you don't have an audience. Women don't listen to
0: this. This is from people organizing
1: From the event organizer side where they would be like, oh, we cannot curate you because, of course, you don't have an audience. And, you know, no one listens to women in hip hop and all that. That was the first rejection.
5: Yeah.
1: And then, like, at home, you can share.
5: Yeah, at home, you know, parents from, like, the other generation have no clue about what's rap or what's hip-hop. And then their daughters are, like, going in and then hanging out with the boys' crew. So they are not very sure about this. They are concerned if we are safe or not. So there's not a lot of encouragement we get from our parents, at least in the initial years.
0: So I said in my introduction that you came from conservative backgrounds.
5: Yes. Yeah.
0: What did your parents expect the two of you to do? because Indian parents in general want you to... Why are you laughing?
1: Because, you know...
5: We have the same stories, yeah. You know. It's like we share the pain together.
0: Share the pain with us.
5: Yeah.

0: my parents expected me to become an engineer, work in my father's office, and that's that. Until the end, my grandfather kept telling me I should work in a bank. And everyone would recommend me things that they wanted to do, you know. And I just kept pushing off everything, and I just started writing wherever I could. And then this brought me here.
1: Do you know the British rapper Hardcore who was around? Yeah. You do?
2: Yeah. We were kids, actually.
1: Yes. Yeah. But she was remarkable here in the UK in the early noughties.
0: Oh, yeah.
1: India, even more so. But who are your rap heroes or heroines? Preeti, you first.
0: It has been changing, you know, throughout. Yeah. But I've always looked forward to Lil Sims, who is from UK.
1: Yes.
2: Yeah, she's like hardcore.
1: Lil Sims, and have you heard the tracks she's done with Obang Jaya?
2: Yes, the new one.
1: Yeah.
3: Bet you never seen a young black woman so fly. Sim Simmons arrived, got the heart of a lion, my Nigerian pride.
1: So Lil Sims,
0: Doja Cat, yeah. And I cannot specify, you know, a little...
1: But they are all female, that's what I'm asking.
0: Yes.
1: So Doja Cat, Lil Sims, women. What about you,
2: I'm a big fan of Kay Tempest from UK.
1: Oh,
2: like, I am a hardcore Kay Tempest fan.
1: So I knew Kay as a poet before and a spoken word poet. But now I really see him as a performance poet, a rapper, more than anything else now.
2: Yeah.
1: Those are really interesting reference points.

0: yourself.
1: Male rap and hip-hop can be synonymous with misogyny. There's a lot of profanity. And I just wonder, for people listening who don't know what your lyrics are about, are there any misunderstandings, any man-hating lyrics or galis? Galis mean swear words in your tracks?
2: Nothing
3: that could go deeper. There is no man-hating, but we are actually pointing out to what can get better. We are pointing out to the patriarchy. We are pointing out to the patriarchy that is silently being accepted by women in the country, you know, and we don't want to continue. There is no hating. It's very...
1: educating.
3: Educating to all genders, not just women.
2: Yeah.
1: So tell us a little bit about the burgeoning hip-hop scene in India, because, I mean, I was trying to put a date on this to explain to someone. Mm-hmm. I think when Gully Boy, the big Bollywood movie, came out, I think people in the rest of the world went, oh, they have rappers in India. Mm. But how long has rap been a viable form of music in terms of people being able to make a living out of it? When would you say this scene began?
2: I think 2008. Mm. Because there was this evolution of a lot of chunk of boys and girls trying to get into breakdancing, because that was the start of us getting exposed to hip-hop. And there was a lot of it on TV. And MTV and VH1 were very, very prominent at that time. Yeah. So we were in school and we used to, use Bluetooth to share music. And like, I think most of us got exposed then.
1: Yeah.
2: And the scene was strong. Then a lot of the rappers early on, if you like go and speak to them, they all were somewhere or the other doing breakdancing. And then they kind of picked or choose their own, forms or mediums.
1: Who are your fan base right now? Can you sort of say what demographic they are? Are they mostly young girls? Do you have any sort of analysis?
3: I think there are more women fans coming over. Like when we have shows on the front line, now the girls are coming out.
1: Okay.
3: Now we see change. Initially in hip-hop gigs, there were just boys, you know. Out of 100 boys, there would be maybe 5 girls in the gig. But now, when we perform in the city, we have girls coming in the front and, you know, actually trying to listen what we're trying to say. So the female fan base is increasing. And
1: so tell me about Wild Soul. I love the video, by the way. Mm. And there is a lyric in that, Zaban Mupat, which means when you speak, there's no filter, essentially, doesn't it?
2: Yeah.
1: Who wrote that line?
2: Zaban Mupat, MC Mahila.
1: And what does it mean to you, that line?
3: Yeah, that kind of applies to all of us. Because we don't think we are nowhere close to behaving. When we are together, we are wild. And a room full of people would know, okay, these girls are up to something and they are together. Like, our bond as a family has grown so strong. People are just surprised. Sometimes people just go silent and they just watch us.
2: Actually, inside us, we are also surprised.
3: Yeah.
2: How did you say this?
3: Amongst
2: us also, we're like...
1: How can you say that is what they're saying.
2: Yeah. So basically, when we are a group of 5 and then we say something which is like, you know, very straightforward and straight up, we're like, oh, did you actually say that?
1: Preeti, if I were to ask you, what is your one message for women in India and women in the world, what would it be?
3: Don't listen to the world. Listen to what your heart says. Do not constrain yourself from anything that the world is giving you. Just your art is everything and it'll take you places. Yeah.
1: Kranti.
2: I've always followed this one mantra which says, create without fear. And I think fear is the only element that stops you from conquering yourself and your internal power. So just be fearless, go at it, and just live freely. Like, don't think so much. Let it flow. The universe has, you know, written it for you already. Just conquer it.
1: Yeah. Fantastic. Thank you both so very much. And may you go from strength to strength.
3: Yes.
1: Aap dono se milka bahut acha laga.
2: Thank you.
1: Kranti and Preeti from Wild Wild Women. Alex, I believe you're a hip-hop head.
4: I am. Well, moderately, I'd say.
1: Okay, even moderately. Do they appeal to you?
4: Yes, they do.
1: And why?
4: Well, I think that one of the coolest things about hip hop, and especially women in hip hop, because that's going a little bit against the grain. It's mostly a male dominated genre, but of course we see amazing artists like Doechii. So, you know, I love listening to Doechii. I grew up in the States, and so 2000s hip hop was a big part of what I listened to growing up. And so hearing Wild Wild Women, and also thinking about everything that they stand for, right? They're coming from conservative Indian families. They are wearing saris because they're referencing tradition, but they're also kind of putting it in juxtaposition with what they're rapping about and the power and the anger behind what they're rapping about. And that's what's so moving about hip hop, is that you can express that so viscerally when you're both performing and listening to it as a genre.
1: Thank you, Alex. You're listening to The Arts Hour from the BBC World Service. I'm Nikki Beatty. Carlos Acosta is a superstar in the world of dance. He's charismatic, crackles with energy, and owns every stage he dances or even stands on. He grew up in a poor part of Havana, Cuba, where he was the 11th child in his family, and began his dance training at the National Ballet of Cuba. He's now director of the UK's Birmingham Royal Ballet, where he's created some unexpected collaborations, including a production danced to the music of local heavy metal rock legends Black Sabbath. The BBC's Michael Barclay asked Carlos Acosta when he first discovered the art form.
0: The first thing the audience needs to know is that I didn't like ballet at all. In fact, I'm going to use the word hate here, because I was more like a street kid. I performed what was very fashionable at the time, which was the break dancing, the hip hop movement. I wanted to be the next Michael Jackson. But I have a very stubborn dad that saw that my life was leading towards a life of petty crime at the age of 9. And so he decided, as a way of discipline, put me in a ballet school in the center of the city. So I had no choice to select this. It was my father who chose it for me. But it took 3 years until I developed the vocation and the love for it.
5: The National Ballet of Cuba came to your town. Did that sort of change things for you when you saw them?
0: So they kicked me out from the school finally, because I was the kind of kid that whenever I was put into a choreography, the school didn't have the certainty that I was going to turn up for the show anyway. And so after leaving the school show hanging, everybody was waiting for me and I wasn't there in the show. So they had to go and find me wherever I was and took me to the stage. They decided I was unreliable and they kicked me out from the school. So I ended up boarding in Pinal del Río. And while I was there, age 13, I saw the National Ballet of Cuba for the first time. And then I realized that I was starting to become one of those professionals. And I liked the way that they were built. They had this muscling, athletic. They were lifting the girls with one hand. They could jump. That was my wake-up call into this art form. So I decided to really, from that point on, dedicate everything, all the energy, to become the best I could be.
5: You hardly saw your family during that time when you were at boarding school.
0: Yeah, it was a time of a lot of loneliness. Mm. I was living with my half-brother, Pedro. I used to sleep on the floor, filled with cucarachas and mosquitoes. So the way it happens is that on Sundays, you will go to the boarding school, and then Friday night, you go back home. I sleep in my half-brother Pedro's Friday night and Saturday, and on Sunday I'm back in the school. And my parents would give Pedro some kind of monthly allowance for me, but they didn't visit me. So for a couple of years, I was so lonely and everything. But at that time is when I started to form this relationship with ballet. Ballet was the greatest friend I ever had, and it was my shelter, my refuge. And whenever I felt bad or I felt, you know, sad or something, I could always dance. And this sort of dependency to ballet is what has led me to be here.
1: Carlos Acosta, our cultural critic for this edition of The Arts Hour, is Alexandra Steinecker-Clark. Where does ballet sit within your wide range of art appreciation?
4: Funnily enough, I grew up, and this is such like a mainstream thing to say, but I do think that when it comes to engaging children with ballet, that it is very relevant and important. But every Christmas, I watched Barbie and the Nutcracker, like the movie.
1: I didn't know there was a Barbie in the Nutcracker.
4: Yes.
1: Oh my goodness.
4: Yes. And so that was something that I watched every year growing up. And then, of course, that ignited an interest for me to go see the Nutcracker in person as an actual ballet. And then also, you know, even last winter, I went to go see a concert. I mean, it was a classical music concert, so not a ballet performance, but also of the Nutcracker. So that is a piece that means a lot to me, for example. And it came from me watching Barbie and the Nutcracker growing up. So I think that these things can have quite an impact.
1: Yeah. But as long as you see something more than the Nutcracker eventually, Alex...
4: Maybe I need to go to Birmingham and go see something that Carlos Acosta has brought to the world.
1: That is. Thank you, Alex. Finally, on today's Arts Hour, Voodoo and Music. The band Nana Benz de Togo recently performed at the Africa Oye Festival in Liverpool, England. Here they are introducing their track, Liberty.
6: We are Nana Benz of Togo, and our music is called Digital Voodoo. Digital Voodoo, why? Because our inspiration comes from Voodoo Convent. Voodoo simply means to consult. To consult the earth, the fire, the water, and the air. To understand today and to know tomorrow. Voodoo is deeply connected to ecology. And Nana Benz of Togo is also a feminist band. Yeah. And the message we bring you today is, whoever doesn't respect woman doesn't respect nature. Whoever doesn't respect women

0: That's it for this week's Arts Hour. Thank you for your ears, and thank you to my guests, Wild Wild Women and Alexandra Steinecker-Clark. For now, from me, Nikki Beatty, studio managers Jackie Marjoram and Steve Greenwood, and producers Kieran Birmingham and Lucy Collingwood, see you next week.
1: Thanks, Nikki, and thank you to the BBC World Service. I'm Tracy Tromph, and this is ABC Radio National. It's been almost 30 years since Torn was released and 5 years since her last record. Natalie Imbruglia has brought out some new music. Her new album is called Algorithm, and this song is Just Drive.

0: The Library of Australian Books is gloriously varied. We turn to them when life gets hard and when life is good. Our books tell us where we've been, where we are, and where we're going. Written from us, written into us. These are the pages to which Australia returns. The top 100 Australian books, coming soon to ABC Radio National.
1: Hello, James Carlton with you now on Radio National. News is next, and then do join me for God Forbid. And it was 30 years ago that the Northern Territory became the first place in the world to legalise euthanasia, though the laws were short-lived. Now, it's the last jurisdiction in Australia to legalise voluntary assisted dying, as it's now called. The argument may finally have stopped, but the conversations are just beginning. God forbid, after the news.

0: ABC News with David Rowlands. The United Nations says well over a million displaced Palestinians in Gaza are struggling to get enough food and clean water, as the amount of humanitarian aid entering the enclave remains heavily restricted. Larry Buttrose has more on this story.
1: According to the latest UN reports, about 1.4 million people, or 67% of Gaza's population, are facing acute food insecurity, struggling to secure a single basic meal every day. The UN has also warned that around 10% of Gaza's population is on the edge of famine, highlighting the severity of the humanitarian crisis across the Strip. Many displaced families live in makeshift tents, relying on sporadic distributions or charity kitchens. However, aid groups have recently reduced meal distributions due to funding constraints and restricted supply corridors.
0: Norway has reaffirmed its support for Ukraine by pledging to maintain its current level of financial aid of almost $13 billion a year. It comes as Norwegian Prime Minister Jonas Gahr Støre, as well as leaders from across the Nordic and Baltic regions, visit the capital Kyiv in a show of solidarity for Ukraine in its war against Russia. Norway's funding is for both military and humanitarian spending. US President Donald Trump says Canada wants state benefits without, as he puts it, being a state. In a brief post on social media, Trump also says Canada has changed or charged US farmers massive amounts of tariffs for many years. His claim comes after trade talks collapsed between the two neighbours and traditional allies. Canadian Prime Minister Mark Carney says his country will impose tariffs dollar for dollar on US steel, electronics and other products in retaliation for 50% levies ordered by the Trump administration on a number of Canadian products. Meteorologists are warning that Australia could experience extreme conditions in the coming months, with the forecast of the strongest El Niño event in living memory. El Niños are usually associated with hotter and drier conditions in Australia, and the event follows an unusually mild winter across much of the country. Senior meteorologist with the Weather Bureau, David Crock, says it's been dry across much of the country as well.
2: Temperatures have already through the winter been really warm through eastern Australia, relatively warm. Of course, there's still been some cold days, but on average, we've seen a really warm winter across eastern Australia and quite dry conditions too for much of eastern Queensland and much of eastern New South Wales as well across the winter.
0: A witness has described the destruction caused by a major crash near the Melbourne cricket ground last night as almost mind-blowing. A 46-year-old driver of a Ford Mustang died after being thrown from the car in a head-on collision with two cars on Barassi Way in East Melbourne. Police allege the man carjacked the Mustang shortly after crashing a different stolen vehicle. Only one of the other motorists involved was injured, but this local resident says the crash site was a scene of destruction.
3: Almost mind blown that so much damage could happen. It's a straight bit of road there, so I don't know how it's going wrong, but that much damage on a 60-kilometre road, unbelievable.
0: The Sydney Swans men's team has secured a 53-point victory over North Melbourne at the SCG in a historic doubleheader, despite a scandal that has been engulfing the AFL club for the past week. Victoria Pengelly has this report.
4: It's been a good day for the Swans. The men's took the lead over North Melbourne while the women's won against Essendon earlier today. There was concern that the scandal surrounding the Swans would overshadow the doubleheader, but a record 16,000 fans showed up for the women's game. Some chose to walk out afterwards in protest against the men's team. The Swans were without five players after they were sanctioned for breaching club protocols. A criminal investigation is still ongoing. No charges have been laid.
0: The West Tigers have produced the biggest upset of the NRL season, beating the top-of-the-table Sydney Roosters 25-24 at the Sydney Football Stadium. A last-minute Jock Madden field goal sealed the result to throw the minor premiership race wide open and end the Roosters' eight-game winning run. The result also halted an eight-match losing streak for the embattled Tigers, with centre Patrick Herbert crediting the victory to the side's work ethic.
5: Between our four walls, we always had their belief, but we just couldn't really bring it together, and the result showed that, but I think just sticking at it, trusting the process, and there's nothing really special. It's just hard work, bro, and we're just happy to get a result, especially against the Roosters.
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0: So the euthanasia or voluntary assisted dying argument may be over, 30 years of arguing, in fact, but the need for listening, the need for conversation remains urgent. And remember, VAD is for the terminally ill only, just a small number of people relatively. But 90% of us will die so-called predictable deaths. For example, dementia, now the leading cause of death in Australia, but with no choice as to when. So, what are the conversations we've rarely had and badly need to have now in an era of voluntary assisted dying? And this conversation will traverse many aspects of suicide and dying and death, as you would imagine, so please bear that in mind. In Melbourne, we have Dr. Charlie Cook. He's dealt with end-of-life care throughout his long career as an intensive care specialist. From Mbantwa, Alice Springs, Jodie Clarkson, although in our Sydney studio, she's an advocate for patients and their autonomy, especially in rural and remote Australia. And in Canberra, Chris Dudfield. He encounters dying and death every day as manager of spiritual support services at Canberra Health Services. Well, thank you all very much for joining us. And Jodie, a warm welcome to you. How did you come to be such a passionate advocate for patients needing end-of-life care?
1: As a teenager, my cousin was living with cystic fibrosis, and I used to spend a lot of time with her in hospital and became friends with lots of other kids. And 9 of my friends died in 5 years, my cousin being the last one. So I guess it just, end-of-life became part of my life from a really young age.
0: And, of course, it's become a part of your life in terms of you and your family.
1: Yeah, so I was diagnosed with brain cancer 9 years ago this month. And after my first surgery, I was told I had 6 months to live because it came back nastier. And it's been a pretty wild ride since then.
0: Yeah, 9 years of a wild ride.
1: Yeah.
0: In 1995, of course, Northern Territory became the first place in the world to legalise doctor-assisted death, only for Canberra to overturn it, those old enough to remember. Now, 30 years later, the Northern Territory, your home, will be the last jurisdiction in Australia to legalise VAD. How do you see this time that is past, this moment we're in?
1: I think it's important for people to have a choice, but I feel that what sits around VAD is just so very important because as patients we often become compliant, and as a person of the dominant culture, of the dominant language, I've still been in situations where the doctor has said, here, sign this, and I have, and overnight I've gone, no way, and I've withdrawn my consent the next day. So I have, you know, concerns around consent and capacity.
0: Chris, to you now. You work with death and dying for each of your working days as a spiritual care leader and provider, which used to be called chaplaincy. Now, chaplains sound religious and doctrinal, and spiritual care sounds wishy-washy, but your work couldn't be further from either of those things, could it?
2: Yeah, that's very true. We've, as you say, moved from the traditional notions of pastoral care and chaplaincy towards a more enlightened view of what that looks like in modern society. And so it really goes across a whole spectrum and no longer just includes religious. It spans a spectrum of emotional, existential and religious needs for people. So it can be one for everyone and inclusive of all.
0: I mean, at this moment, at this time we're in, have our wants, needs and feelings in this space, what's changed over your career? What's stayed the same?
2: Yeah, I certainly think there's needs are increasing. At a time, you know, when you look back in war times in the 1950s at the end of World War II, the community had to come together for a common purpose. And so, you know, we live in a day and age where that common purpose doesn't necessarily affect a majority of people, particularly here in Australia. And so we've moved to a more isolated or individualistic society. And so what can happen is people get cut off from that real deep humanistic need, which is to be with each other, to listen and learn from each other, and particularly in those vulnerable moments.

0: moments. Now, I'm not saying that that happens a lot, but certainly what that can do when things really, I like to put it in a bit of a crass way, when all the chips are down and nothing's left, you know, money doesn't matter, you know, what you've done in life doesn't matter, you're in a vulnerable spot. All you've got to do is look inwards to yourself. And so that causes a lot of crisis for people. And if they don't necessarily have those support mechanisms that are willing to go there with them, it can become very lonely. It can become a place where purpose, hope, meaning, and connectedness to each other or to something bigger than ourselves disappears. So it can be quite a very scary and lonely place to be.
1: Precisely at the moment when those things take on a great gravity. What time are you more in need of connection? What time are you more in need of meaning than is your life when your life draws to a close?
0: Yeah, 100%. And so I say to people that, you know, particularly families around those who are dying or palliated or moving towards VAD processes, for example, that this is one of those great times in life's story where someone is born and where someone dies. There's nothing greater to be at the precipice, really, the threshold with a person than those times.
1: And Charlie, to you in Melbourne, your four decades of work in intensive care medicine, of course, intensive in more respects than the medical. What does it mean for you to practice in an area that so often involves difficult decisions and final stages of life?
2: Well, like everybody else has already said, it's a really intense time. And certainly during my career, I have seen an enormous change as the way we address that. When I was a medical student in London, at the beginning of palliative care being developed, it was a really big thing that was happening because Cicely Saunders had seen death in hospitals very medicalized and wanted to change that and to begin to actually care for patients at the end of their life rather than inflicting more and more treatments on them. And that was the beginning of, and I didn't realize at the time, but obviously it was a major change in medicine to move to palliative care. And then at the other end of my career now, the advent of voluntary assisted dying as an option is perhaps another one of those really big changes in the way in which we can address things and we're able to think about dying and the way we finish.
1: How about the culture? How has that changed?
2: Well, the culture, I think both of those are cultural changes. But cultural change in palliative care was to actually care at the end of life, to begin to look after someone. It wasn't about abandonment or just continuing futile treatments on and on. And certainly at the beginning of intensive care, that was very much what we did. People just didn't know when to stop, and it was awful. But we learned that. And then, as I said, at the end of my career, VAD is just a different way of addressing the options and opening up options to people at the end of life. And palliative care, of course, has developed enormously in the time since that early days of development of palliative care. So lots has changed.
1: And Jodie, palliative care, so important to so many Australians. Does it touch into this cultural expectation we have to want control, to want to be in charge of our death?
3: Yeah, I think when you get a diagnosis of a life-limiting condition, the thing you lose is control of absolutely everything, including your own life. And so for me, it's been whatever little things I can hold on to and project managing my life. Planning well is important as far as, you know, planning the best possible death for yourself, getting your family prepared, letting them know what your wishes are, all of those kind of things I think are really important. And, yeah, I guess VAD for some people is that final, yes, I want to determine when I'm going to die. For me, I have complete faith in palliative care for them to maintain my comfort and to allow my friends in to be with me.
1: And control, you speak of control. It can be control about the little things. You can sometimes have trouble with peripheral vision, I understand. Did I read that right?
3: Yeah, I can't see I can't see anything in my periphery.
1: You're an outpatient. When you go to get palliative care support in the top end, one of your colleagues there will put like a fluoro tape on the cupboard so that you don't hit your head once the door's open. That's a little tiny gesture of control. If we expand our understanding of control in this way, can it be empowering?
3: Yeah, absolutely. So whatever you can still do for yourself as your disease progresses just gives you that autonomy. One of the things I had trouble with was showering. I'd be having panic attacks in the shower because I couldn't tell what was hot, what was cold. And it was the middle of winter and I was freezing because I was 48 kilos. So I had some supportive care with the ODs who came around and installed a red tap and a blue tap and a shower head that goes up and down. And so now, yeah, I can comfortably have a shower by myself confidently without feeling stressed.
1: Christopher, Jody's speaking about a fear and a fear addressed. This is what I'm trying to get at when I talk about the cultural moment we're in. We are afraid. We are petrified of an unknown death, of a death, worst of all, with unbearable pain. And yet, even though it may be the small things in life, the shower, the cupboard, Jody speaks of taking control.
0: Absolutely. And like I said most crassly earlier, it's those things where at the end of the day we start to lose control of what's happening around us by virtue of the diagnosis, etc. It's those small things, and particularly with death, because we've lost, I think, an amount of death literacy over the years. You know, if I go back to the wartime era, you know, war soldiers were brought home to care for and they would die at home. But like Charlie spoke about earlier, is that there was a medicalization of death, and so it was sort of not seen, not heard, because it was dealt with in various spaces like hospitals and hospice. And so largely those things are also greatly out of your control. And now we're trying to really grab that back in a space where we can control those things that frighten us potentially, and control and leave this life in knowing that you were congruent with your values and your beliefs and that this was what you want.
1: But Chris, what about the ultimate question of a controllable death? How controllable is it?
0: Well, that's right. That's the big question. It's it's the current state is, you know, palliative care and have natural death come that way with easing the physical suffering. And then you have on the other side, VAD, where you're able to control it by ending the suffering as well through your death. And so it's the physical suffering is one thing, but what I see often as well is that there's existential suffering as well. Fear, identity, who am I if I take this particular way of dying or that particular way of dying? What will my family think of me if I do it this way or I do it that way? It brings up all these different considerations, not just the practical aspects of what happens when we die.
1: So the big attraction of VAD is it's a painless death. But are you saying those existential questions, those questions which can cause non-physical pain, it's not necessarily pain-free in that respect?
0: Yeah, that's very true. And what I've certainly found, and I haven't completed my doctoral research at the moment, is that there seems to be a reductionist view towards VAD. And this is neither right nor wrong. I think it's just a symptom of how these processes have come in from a legal and medical standpoint, is that we reduce it to an option or a choice. And as someone very bluntly put it to me one day when I was just talking with some friends at a party, is that it almost turns into a ticker box. And so we follow the process, follow the next step. And I asked this person, you know, was there any supports offered out to you? And they said, oh, no one's asked. They just say, you know, you've made this choice or that choice, and they expect that because you've made that choice that everything is congruent, that you're absolutely certain, 100%, that that is the

0: choice that you'll want to make. And we're humans. We're not black and white. We can't be completely absolute. So even though, you know, people may want to go down route of palliative care or VAD, they all bring up questions around who we are and making meaning of that particular pathway.
1: May I respond a little bit to Chris?
2: Please, Charlie.
1: I mean, I think in our experience, and I've been on the voluntary assisted dying review board in Victoria for the first 6 years of our legislation before anybody else. Obviously, the Victorian one was the first to get involved, and it was very obvious to us that assisted dying and palliative care were not binary options. Around 75 to 80% of the patients who are accessing assisted dying are actually in the palliative care service. And we got feedback about how they were feeling about that. Really, nobody was coming to VAD because they didn't appreciate their palliative care services. They were very happy with their palliative care services. It was just that there is a proportion of people who feel that the last little bit, they would like to have an insurance policy, a way of controlling that last little bit. And you're perfectly right that the majority, but you know, both Jodie and Chris have said that a lot of people are very happy with the palliative care option at the end of their life. And it's only a minority who want to add voluntary assisted dying to it. And certainly during the debate, there was a whole thing about that you need to be thrown out of palliative care if you mention assisted dying. And there were some palliative care services that actually ostracized people who mentioned it. And that went down very badly with the patients. And it isn't the model at all. The model is a blended model where it's not around one or the other.
0: And I'll
1: just pick up on the tick box thing. It really, the fact that it's so legally controlled means that it inevitably is a little bit of a process. It's a complicated process because that's what the politicians have put in. It could be simpler, and we can talk about that later, but it's, you know, at the beginning, the whole thing was about making it safe, safe, safe. So you've got to do a lot of complicated things to get through the process.
0: And thank you so much for raising that, Charlie, because you've raised two things that I often hear sort of behind the scenes, which is clinicians and so forth, people that work in these areas in my own practice field, is that, yes, we know those two things go hand in hand. And I think that unfortunately there is still an aspect of society where they believe that that's not the case. And essentially that's sort of where my commentary comes from, is that broader society don't necessarily think, and I know that's a very broad statement, that you can have those two together. And often when I come in to conversations with religious communities, for example, or proponents, you know, for VAD or against VAD or for palliative care or against palliative care, it does take that black and white. But as you say rightly, that at the coalface, those two things can go hand in hand.
2: What are the attitudes, Jodie, in the remote parts of the territory? I ask because, you know, palliative care has come leaps and bounds, and the best palliative care in Australia is the best palliative care in the world. But if you're poor, or if you're in the wrong area, or you have no health insurance...
3: Yeah, I think we all come from many languages, cultures and beliefs, and we all have big feelings about being sick and passing away. In Mbantwa, where I live, we have a Human Rights Award-winning palliative care unit that not only services people of Mbantwa, but also the surrounding communities and clinical support further out. So, yeah, there's an enormous area that those clinicians support, both in person and via phone. But yeah, it can be about your postcode.
2: And it's so important for these decisions to be made on an informed basis, all medical decisions, certainly those towards the end of life. How important is it to have those done in your mother tongue? Because you've trained interpreters through the Aboriginal Interpreter Service.
3: Yeah, so in order to uphold someone's human rights, they must fully understand what's happening to them, and they must fully be able to express themselves from

0: their first language first, their mother tongue. So the use of interpreters is incredibly important, and just as important is giving it time. As English speakers, sometimes we just fill the silence. We must just wait and let people think through to fully be able to give their informed consent and ask questions and feel safe. Listening, you know, there's a big difference between hearing someone, listening to someone and hearing someone.
1: Yeah, I want to ask you about this, Chris Dudfield, because, you know, we talk about VAD, the conversations about legislation, about medical process, about safeguards, about autonomy, about what side of the debate you're on, let's be frank. And these are crucial questions. But what questions are missed in that framing?
2: The questions around what's a good death and by whom and by what measures. You know, it's the accompaniment and not persuasion. And like Jody said there, to be able to really hear a person, there's a difference between listening and hearing, as she's articulated so well. And people need to be heard. One of the things that I've noticed as I've gone along in my doctoral research is that narrative is one of the most powerful things for us to listen deeply to somebody's narrative. You know, often people might say, I'm angry, but rarely does it mean they're angry. It relates to things like what's happening in their external world, what's happening deep inside them with their values and their beliefs and their culture. And so angry can mean hurt, isolated, fearful, abandoned, all those things. And so when we come towards that, looking at what a good death looks like, those things can come to the fore. And so for us as spiritual care practitioners, it's quite often that we will sit there gently and quietly, listening deeply to the language. You know, some people may say, you know, tomorrow I'm going to be terminated, or tomorrow I'm going to meet my loved ones again. And so all these give us a glimpse into the deep existential nature of a person, their ontology, essentially. You know, if I take that example, their, you know, termination, that language there, it's an abrupt finality. Whereas if someone's saying, I'm looking forward to seeing my loved ones again in another place, you know, there's hope, and it's not necessarily a finality, even though we acknowledge clearly that it's final in a physical sense. But people's story is not ended by the way they die. It's not ended by how they've lived life, and it can continue. And it doesn't really matter if you're religious or not. The human narrative has been something since the dawn of time.
1: And what happens if there's disagreement? I don't agree with what mum or dad decides. You know, a clinician mightn't agree, a patient mightn't agree with what a loved one or a partner wants. That disagreement can't get resolved, can it?
2: No, and it's not for us to resolve. You know, we say we journey with these people and we find where there is connection to those people. And so, you know, where there is disagreement, we can acknowledge that in the room. Mm. And then we can reframe and reclaim that story. So, you know, we could say, for example, acknowledge this is really tough for everyone. We're not seeing eye to eye here. But if that wasn't an issue, how would we describe what's going on and what would we want that to look like right now? And so often it's the miracle question almost about if this barrier wasn't here in the disagreement, what would it look like? And often it comes back to, you know, I want them to have a dignified death. I want them to not be suffering. I want to do this with them. I want to do that with them. Mm. And so we can reframe and reclaim most things. So the tension is you can still have disagreement and you can hold that tension and still essentially be there with the person, not abandon them and accompany them.
1: Families live with unresolved disagreement. They reclaim and they reframe in life. Why not in death?
2: Yeah, exactly. And so it's really puts into perspective sometimes when

0: you reframe that in that way, because it gets to the core values to hold on. This is such a precious moment, regardless of the mode of death, that this is something that can only happen once. What are we going to do with it? Are we going to continue to disagree, or are we going to be with this person, resolve our differences, or not resolve our differences, but move on to something that allows us to have that loving moment, essentially. It's not a sickly loving moment. It's a moment where all bets are off, everything's stripped back, and it's just two humans, or it might be a family of people together in a room, and there's something physiological and bigger than us that happens. And so that's where the real interesting, deep sort of existential or soul work, if you want to put it, comes out. They can be the most incredible moments.
1: Charlie, I imagine you see this not just in a VAD context, but in your work more broadly at end of life.
2: Of course, very frequently. For me, I think it's that the patient is often aware that they're dying. They don't want to die, but they know that they're dying, and their priority is about how they die. The family can easily be in another place, which is about not wanting to lose that person that they love very dearly. So I totally agree with Chris that it's necessary to understand what's behind the disagreement. And often when it comes round to love at the end, things can be resolved. And I don't, in my experience, find that those disagreements, which are very frequent in the early stages, continue on and grow. They tend to settle down as people come closer to the end. And certainly with the voluntary assisted dying, it's not infrequent to find that the family are not a bit shocked by the fact to find that their relative is wanting to do that, and they will express that it's not their choice. And I mean, that's very important in the process, that the family are not pushing the patient into it at all. They're actually often trying to push them out of it. So, but you know, they'll say I wasn't keen at the beginning, but now I'm supporting mum or dad in what they're planning. That's very common.
1: This is Radio National God Forbid is the program with Professor Dr. Charlie Cork, an intensive care specialist. Among his books, Letting Go, How to Plan for a Good Death. Also, Chris Dartfield, who's manager of spiritual support services at Canberra Health Services. Also, do check out his wonderful piece on spiritual care and the search for meaning in a voluntary assisted dying context on the ABC Religion and Ethics webpage. And also, we're with Jody Clarkson, an advocate for patient autonomy, patient empowerment, especially for those in rural and remote areas. She's a palliative care outpatient herself from Mimbantwa country, Alice Springs.

0: Jodie Clarkson, we mentioned before you work with interpreters, you've trained interpreters through the Aboriginal Interpreter Service. You argue for free prior informed consent in a person's first language, then English. What can go wrong when that doesn't happen?
1: Well, a person's human rights are not upheld, and before interpreters were used a lot, as a lot of patients with diabetic conditions would be spoken to by their doctor about amputations. And if you're not a dominant culture English first language speaker, there's a tendency to comply. And nod your head. And this nodding of the head doesn't necessarily mean agreement. It could be just wanting to get the conversation over with or acknowledging that, I'm listening. So there's been enormous amounts of people over the years who would wake up from surgery with part of their body missing, having not fully understood that that's what they were, their doctor was trying to talk to them about.
0: And that's just dealing with diabetes before we even get to voluntary assisted dying.
1: Yeah.
0: I mean, it's called voluntary assisted dying. It used to be called euthanasia. Some people call it a doctor assisted.

0: suicide. Does language matter?
1: Language matters so much. So when euthanasia was first proposed in the Northern Territory, it was going to be a needle. And so as people found out about this needle that would make you die, a lot of parents stopped vaccinating their children because they were scared that that doctor was going to kill my baby with a needle. So the language you use is so important, and the intent and the way that that's communicated in first language, first culture, is paramount to this, you know, working within a human rights context.
0: And I know the Northern Territory Committee, which has introduced this legislation into the Territory Parliament, was most keen that misconceptions just like that one in rural and remote communities get addressed. I mean, it's all very well, the thing working on paper. Look, the safeguards are there. We wrote them down. In reality,
1: the other concern is it can be viewed as another wave of government-sanctioned genocide, just like we had the last government-sanctioned massacre in the 1920s out on Walpi country. And, yeah, it's so important that it's communicated in the right way.
2: I can absolutely back Jodie's point there, is that language is so important. One thing that I really struggled with and got me quite fascinated when talking to people around VAD is that there often is a conflation, or at least the language is used to equate VAD with suicide. And so language absolutely matters, particularly in this context, because if you use that kind of language to someone who's considering entering the VAD process, what kind of damage does that do to them? You know, what does that make them think right at the very depths, you know, when someone goes, oh, you're going to kill yourself, are you? It makes them think, well, hold on a second, no, I'm trying to get rid of my suffering. So, you know, the other way, people can go, well, hold on a second, it's not voluntary assisted anything. Aren't you just committing suicide? So it brings up all this other stuff, you know, am I weak for doing this? Am I, you know, just doing this because there's no other option? Like language is incredibly important. And like I exampled with that quip on, you know, someone saying they're angry, it can mean so many different things. And I think clarity and understanding for everybody as to what it is and it isn't, and to a broader extent, you know, death literacy, what it is and what it isn't, is one of these things that assist people in being more congruent in what this looks like towards the end of their life. And, you know, sometimes I even say, you know, instead of, you know, someone is dying or they'll be dead soon, it's, you know, their life's coming to a completion, or, you know, their life is coming towards the next phase. You know, it depends on the audience that you have and what they're doing and, you know, the space and all these different things about what's happening internally and externally for them. There's never a straight answer to this, I don't think.
3: And Chris, suicide would be condemned in many religious structures as well. So language that would use suicide in describing end of life would be very provocative, I would imagine.
2: Absolutely. It's. I've recently really looked at what do we do for spiritual care practitioners who, particularly in our field, you know, whilst we have a very clear scope of practice and standards that we have and who we see, it's inclusive and diverse, we don't put value judgments on people. Most spiritual care practitioners do come from some sort of spiritual, philosophical or religious background. And so it can be a very difficult tension to hold because, you know, they may well see it as suicide and others may not see it as that. But yet we still have to go in there and provide that same care. And so I've certainly looked at that to see how can we have those two things in tension and still do the right thing for the person that we have in front of us. Because at the end of the day, it's not about us. We're on the periphery of this person's experience. They're right at the center and they're the ones who matter.
3: Yes, I certainly wasn't suggesting that voluntary assisted dying is suicide.

0: our High Court couldn't tell the difference. So perhaps there's some tension there.
1: Yeah, absolutely.
2: And Charlie, of course, voluntary assisted dying is available only for the terminally ill and not for dementia, which is a terminal illness but not considered as such in the VAD context. What about the communal demand, to the extent that it exists, that no, my life, I want control and I want to be free from intolerable suffering, whether that's in the form of a terminal condition or not?
0: Yes, well, that's the big one, I think, and is obviously something that the community appear to be very positive about, but it does have some big issues if we're talking about something being voluntary at a time when you've lost your ability to make voluntary decisions. It would need to be a situation where a decision was made in advance when you could make decisions and became implemented at a time later on. And we don't really have that very examples of that in our society very much. So, I mean, my feeling would be, and I'm probably in a minority, of consolidating where we are at the moment and making it work and making it equitable and accessible in a safe way before we move to something incredibly more complicated. But if society is really feels that dementia is something that they really want action on, then I'm only one opinion. And I'm open to that, but it's a big one, I think.
2: And Jody, what do you say, having, I mean, lived experience with having to think about the future, think about your fears, what do you think about making a decision in advance when you were told nearly 10 years ago that you had 6 months to live?
3: Yeah, the whole legal aspect is... no one has a crystal ball, right? And so in order for me to be medically retired from the Northern Territory government, I had to have two terminal illness medical certificates, one from a specialist, one from my GP, and they had to sign, just select yes to, is this person unlikely to live beyond the next 24 months? And I outlived both of those certificates, and then I got another two and I was still working and still functioning okay, and I outlived them as well. And then one day at work, I could see that my function was really going, and I didn't want to be the sort of thing in the corner that no one talks to or about, and didn't want to make anyone else feel uncomfortable. So it was that day that I decided, no, this is the day that I need to retire from work. And a massive decision, but I think, yeah, just that whole having times on it is really fraught.
2: And looking back on those, you know, 9 years, have there been things where you've looked ahead and said, no, that would be intolerable, or I couldn't bear that?
3: There was one day when if I'd had a VAD substance on the counter, I probably would have taken it. And that was all about my self-narrative of, I don't want to be a burden. I don't want my son to miss out on his childhood. I don't want him to be my carer. So it was all this sort of talk in my own head about being a burden. But that passed. He came in. He gave me a hug. He's like, you're right, Mum. If it's not you when we jump out of a plane, I'll throw your ashes. And I got through that day. And so, you know, you can just be in the lowest of the lowest place physically and psychologically and emotionally, and then manages to, or you drag yourself up the other side and go for a run.
2: Can I ask, your boy is soon your man. What is he, 18?
3: He is 18.
2: You mentioned jumping out of a plane. That's not figurative. Don't you have plans?
3: We do, yeah. We're going to do that, so that'll be fun. Well, we're going to start with climbing the Sydney Harbour Bridge this year. And when he's ready, I'm ready to jump out of that plane anytime, but he's not sort of raring to go yet, so whenever he is.
2: So you're the brave one, he's the scared one of becoming a parachute jumper.
3: Well, what have I got to lose, seriously?
2: Well, you...

0: You've certainly lost your reputation as a typical palliative care patient, at least the stereotype of one, but that's a good thing. That's a great thing. On Radio National, this is God Forbid. Charlie Cork, I want to turn to you. If palliative care improves and improves and improves, what will this mean as the years progress in the VAD space? And what conversations should we be having right now with our loved ones until that day comes?
1: Look, I think that they're not mutually exclusive, and I think that there will always be a group of people who say, I want to live as well as possible for as long as possible, but I don't fancy the last bit. And I'd like to control that, and I'd like to work out what that day is, and I'd like to have my family around, I'd like to say goodbye, and I'd like, that's it. And I can't see that, however fantastic palliative care is, that will go away. The people who are selecting voluntary assisted dying at the moment are not doing it because they think they've got bad palliative care. I think they're the people who are the most impressed by palliative care. Certainly the people that I see that apply to me to assess them for assisted dying are all enormously complimentary of their palliative care. And we know that a third of them who actually get the permit or get the substance to take, don't take it because every day is fine and they just see what tomorrow's like and they never get round to it. And I think that's a huge success. And we know that actually having access to it gives them great relief that they've got control. So these are a very obvious group of people. They're not in doubt about getting it. And I think they'll always be there. I'm perfectly happy personally to support them, and they're very grateful to be supported and to have that option open to them. And as I say, the third don't take it, and that's fine. And that's their right. And I think that shows that that's the huge success of it, that they thought they might want it, they never did. So that's a huge tick to palliative care.
0: And Chris Dudfield, what does it say then that such a large proportion of this voluntary assisted dying cohort, those who do or do not take it but are in that palliative care context, get to die what we might call this good death on the terms they want, in the place they want, with the people they want, whereas so many of the rest of us, even though the vast majority of Australians will die of what's known as a predictable cause, you know, like it'll be a foreseeable organ failure or some such, where they don't have this good death?
2: Well, this is the big question, because there's so many facets to this little diamond, and you look through it and, you know, depending on where you're looking at, you'll get a different glimmer, a different viewpoint. You know, and it goes back to that question about what is a good death and what are we looking for? Are we looking for control, or are we simply happy to let the natural do what the natural does, but with assistance in symptom management? It is a very, very intricate thing, and I think you could have a whole episode just on that alone. But I think it's beautiful if people can write their own story towards the end of life's completion and do it on their terms. Now, I'm not saying that, you know, I'm a proponent or not, but we're all looking to be congruent at that point. We don't want to be, you know, going into the unknown of what death looks like and not be, you know, satisfied that in that moment when we take that last breath that we've lived a horrible life or that we're dying alone or that we have no control. It's the precipice of something incredibly sacred.
0: And this is why, Chris, when you're at the bedside, the sacred bedside, questions you ask, what things like, what does this mean to you? What do you want to say that hasn't been spoken? You know, what do you need from me? These are profound questions.
2: Absolutely. It's just to get it all out, to let the soul run its course, to let the mind, you know, come to the place of rest. Those terminologies around rest have been, you know, utilized in religions and philosophies through many eons. You know, we talk about those who rest in peace. It's not necessarily the finite. It's a place where, you know, if you want to take it very literally, we go to sleep at night, our breathing slows down, we come into this place where we're go into some other dimension. And so then we're all calm and everything just is. It doesn't matter what's happened during the day. So you can take that sort of analogy, and so that, you know, in life's completion, whichever way that is, people are often looking for the place that is congruent and peaceful for them. And that's not necessarily to say, you know, pain-free, but it's an inner peace where everything is all lined up and they're simply content. You know, I've often heard that word from people, that in amongst suffering, whatever that looks like, pain or existential, that they're content with where they are. And so that can be in their last breaths, or that can be with a new diagnosis, or that can be with their choice to engage with VAD. If they're content, that means that we can hold all those things in tension, the suffering, the good, the bad, what's happened in life, and we can be okay with it at that moment.
0: Jody, is that something you aim for?
3: Yeah, absolutely. I'm thinking finishing all your unfinished business is a really important thing. So at the end of your life, you're not worrying about something. You can just literally be and not do and take in whatever it is, just to be in the moment with a couple of people that you love and they love you.
0: Are you scared of the future?
3: I'm not scared of dying, because I was with my sister and my dad when they took their last breath, and I'm so glad I was. It was beautiful. They were relaxed. My dad had a little tear rolling down his eye. And it's not a scary place for me. I think it's a beautiful time and space if you can just take a deep breath, relax into it, and just be there.
0: Will you meditate with your husband? Taking a deep breath in his company won't be a new experience for you. The running with him, though, I wouldn't be so keen on every day. What do you do, 8 kilometres a day or something?
3: Oh, no, I do about 3 Ks a day.
0: And the skydiving, don't forget, you've got to, don't want to pull a hammy just before you get in the plane.
3: True. Yeah, the running keeps my scales of emotion and logic in check. So, you know, when our emotions are high, our logic's low and vice versa. So I've just found that whenever I feel a little out of whack, I get up and go for a run, and it just levels me out.
0: Yeah. Well, Charlie Cork, in long careers, people can get desensitized. They can lose their compassion. They can become fixed in their thinking. How important is it to maintain open-mindedness and compassion in your game?
1: I think it's so important just to keep focus on compassion at all times and to be open-minded about what patients want and the needs of different families and different patients, and not to try and inflict your own ideas on everything and everybody. And I've enjoyed the talk today because I think what we've heard from everybody has been that sort of open-minded, caring approach that's so necessary.
0: Christopher Dudfield.
2: It's rightly, as Charlie mentioned, it's being completely open to who you have in front of you and remembering that compassion is everyone's game. It doesn't matter if you're a clinician, doesn't matter if you're a family member, it doesn't matter if you're a spiritual care practitioner. It's one of those things that when I'm slowly pacing down a corridor, I think to myself, what have we got coming? No, that doesn't matter, because all that matters is the person in front of me, and everything that they say deserves love, they deserve value, and it doesn't matter if I agree with it or not. Compassion is the thing to have, because that's what we crave as humans. At the end of the day, we crave love, care, tenderness, and compassion. And so often, all those other extremities that we've spoken about can slip away and even enhance those things when we approach it from compassion.
0: Yes, we don't want agreement on the deathbed. We don't want agreement in life. We want compassion and love. And it's the craving for conformity that can blind us to this, yeah?
2: Absolutely. And it's those those pressures. And I think if I take Jodie's example here, you know, listening to her story about being with a not so young fella at 18 years old and having the conversation about, you know, throw my ashes out the sort of plain type throwaway comment, you know, what an incredible story that is. And the legacy that will be made from that is that I had a mum that persevered through life, and that she did it through the hardest moments, and there was something within her that's also within me, and within that is the most ultimate love, is that I'm going to help mum do what she needs to do, and if that's going to be jumping out of a plane, then so be it, because this is our life, this is her life. And so, you know, I would say well done, Jodie, for showing your son what love looks like, what openness looks like, what compassion looks like. And regardless of the mode that we come to life's completion, that son of yours is going to continue that on to the next generation. You know, like you said, you've seen it with your own family members, and it was a beautiful thing with a tear coming down at life's completion. And that's what you've passed on to all of us listening here today. It's a profound intergenerational compassion that we seek as humans.
3: Thank you for your compassion.
2: Thank you.
0: And Charlie, thank you for yours too.
1: Yeah. Thank you, all of you.
0: Well, that brings us to the end of a special edition of God Forbid. I do want to thank very much our panel who have shared so much with us. Jodie Clarkson, thank you for being with us.
3: Thank you.
0: Jodie Clarkson is an advocate for patient autonomy and empowerment, especially for people in rural and remote Australia, a palliative care outpatient herself. In Canberra, Chris Dudfield. Thank you, Chris.
2: Thank you so much. It's great to have all of you here.
0: Chris is Manager of Spiritual Support Services at Canberra Health Services, also doctoral researcher at the University of Divinity. And do read his piece on emotion, relationship and the search for meaning in an era of voluntary assisted dying on the ABC Religion and Ethics webpage. We'll put a link to it on the God Forbid webpage as well. And Dr. Charlie Cook, thank you, Doctor.
1: Thank you for having me.
0: Charlie's dealt with end-of-life care throughout his long career as an intensive care specialist. Among his books, Letting Go, How to Plan for a Good Death. Look, if this conversation has given rise to feelings of loss or bereavement, you can always call the National Grief Hotline. That's a wonderful service. Just search National Grief Hotline. 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And you can yarn with their Indigenous service too. Their number, appropriately, you can call 13 YARN. Big thanks to producer Amanda Roberts and technical production from Antonia Gauci. I'm James Carlton. Until next week, remember to be good. This has been God Forbid.
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7: 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The sound effects are those of composer Thomas Meadowcroft, who has written a piece for Foley and Orchestra, a concerto, really. And Aja Monet, the poet, will be along to talk about her new album. She is very much a performance poet, so much so that her poetry turns itself into music.

0: This is ABC News with David Rollins. Ukrainian President Volodymyr Zelensky says he believes Russia is planning to mobilise an additional 300,000 troops for its war effort after it holds parliamentary elections next month. He says Russia could draft hundreds of thousands more in 2027 for its key goal of capturing the rest of Ukraine's eastern Donetsk region. It comes as the war in eastern Ukraine is largely at a grinding stalemate, and both sides are turning more to aerial warfare using drones and missiles. Syria's foreign minister is expecting that talks on a security deal leading to Israel's withdrawal from its land will soon resume. The BBC's Sasha Schlichter has the details.
1: Tensions over Syria were brought into focus 5 days ago when Israel bombed the Abu al-Duhur airbase, saying Turkish forces were about to deploy there. Foreign Minister Shaibani said at the beginning of this year the parties had agreed a deal on paper requiring Israel to stop attacking Syria and withdraw from territory seized since Bashar al-Assad was ousted 18 months ago. It would involve several security zones bordering Israel, including a buffer zone with only UN presence. Washington has been keen to forge a new security deal between its new ally, Syria's President Ahmed al-Sharaa, and Israel. But Israel has sent troops into Syrian territory and attacked government assets.
0: The federal government is working with rice company Sunrice on how they can save dozens of jobs in the New South Wales Riverina region. Earlier this month, the company confirmed it was cutting about 80 jobs because of low crop volumes. However, the government says it's in talks with the company about a multi-million dollar proposal to ramp up rice cake packaging to redeploy the staff. Local MP, One Nation's David Farley, has met with key government figures about the issue and says he's happy with how discussions are progressing.
2: I was impressed how Albanese at the Governor-General's event the other night came straight up to me and said, look, I'm aware of it, I'm working on it, we'll get it done. So, you know, I tilt my hat to them.
0: The Queensland government has revealed new crime statistics as it confirms it will move to change current bail laws. Patricia Tiano has the details.
3: Despite the number of serious repeat youth offenders dropping by 29%, almost 2 in 3 are committing crimes while on bail, and about 38% are committing crimes listed under the Adult Crime Adult Time legislation. The data comes as the government prepares to unveil a tough new stance on bail breaches, which could send offenders back to jail. The move includes the introduction of a minimum mandatory jail sentence for young offenders who breach bail conditions. However, unions have raised concerns about the impact of a potential influx of prisoners on the state's corrective services system.
0: Seal and sea lion researchers have expressed concerns over the vulnerability of Australian marine mammals against the deadly H5 avian flu. The illness has been detected in a mammal in Australia for the first time after a long-nosed fur seal was found dead at Beachport in southeastern South Australia and then tested positive for the virus. There's now a total of 298 confirmed cases in Australia. The University of Sydney's Dr. Rachel Gray says she's extremely concerned as global cases indicate that a spread in local wildlife is very likely.
4: I guess if what happened there is going to happen here in Australia, then we will likely see mass mortalities of multiple species, not just avian species, but obviously mammalian species. And it has shown what we've seen globally, that marine mammals are particularly vulnerable.
0: Turning to sport, and Australia has avenged its embarrassing loss to Bangladesh in last week's first cricket test in Darwin, with an emphatic victory in the returning counter, thanks largely to a superb bowling display by Mitchell Starc. Jim Maxwell reports from Mackay.
5: Bangladesh folded dismally to an innings defeat inside 2 days. Australia bowled them out for 95 as Mitchell Starc took 4 wickets, giving him 10 for the match and player of the series. The result levelled the series after Bangladesh's shock win in Darwin. The out-of-season matches were well supported by good crowds in Darwin and Mackay. Australia now moves on to South Africa next month for a series of white ball matches and a 3-test series. Jim Maxwell, ABC Sport, Mackay.
0: And the Sydney Swans have responded to a tough week in the AFL with a dominant 53-point win over North Melbourne at the SCG. ABC News.
6: 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I'm Andrew Ford.

Music by Thomas Meadowcroft. That's from his recent piece, Love Songs Without Subjects. We'll be talking to Thomas later on today's show and how he turned to Lacan for inspiration for this work. And we'll also be talking about sound effects because he has written a concerto for Foley and orchestra. The poet Aja Monet has just released her second album,

bellowing. Elbow, ankle, shoulder your way. Well, it is so. Whatever. Whatever it may be. Whatever it may be that fires the engine of your chest. Sprawls open your thoughts of you. Unminded. Let its silly shame and show you out. Remember when before memory made you in the nameless nothing of now? Let light lead you into the darling darkness of not knowing, yet to know what it is to feel alive, living. Whatever, whatever it may be that touches your heart, whatever, that vibrating, hungry, heavy-handed heart, let it be luminous. Unleash the firefly eager to be held.

0: That's Say It With Your Chest from The Colour of Rain. It's the new album from Aja Monet, and what a pleasure to welcome you to the music show, Aja.
1: Thank you for having me. Grateful to be here.
0: That line, Say It With Your Chest, is a familiar line. What do you mean by it, and why did you take that as your starting point?
1: It's a poem that came out of a meditation that I had with some friends, actually musicians, several musicians, after we had done a meditation ceremony. And the refrain really was not, Say It With Your Chest, the title didn't come to be until after it was written. So it started with whatever touches your heart. And I think the premise of it is to really recognize that the heart is where everything begins and ends. And so how one contends with their heart, what for me, it's all about, you know, people think it's like, Say It With Your Chest is about just speaking your mind. But really, to me, it's about moving with intention and with the courage of your heart. I see it as a piece really that makes me think about courage and how to live in that courage, how to move with that courage. And a lot of that courage shows up in the shape of our heart, how we see and move from our heart.
0: Yeah, well, the mind isn't in the chest, is it? But the heart is.
1: Mm-hmm, yeah.
0: Maybe we talk about poetry and song and what you see as the dividing line between them, if in fact you think there is one.
1: I'm not sure that there's necessarily a dividing line. It's kind of like the ocean and the shore, you know. I think that there is this way that they wash up against each other and have remnants of each other within this scope of sort of our practice. For me, I find that songwriters tend to be more focused with the musical elements of the verse, right? So, but all verse, all poetry,

0: poetry is verse, right? And all poetry has sonic, is concerned with sound, is concerned with the sounds of words and how those sounds and how those symbols and within those sounds elicit meaning and depth. And I think sometimes with songwriters and songwriting, there's less concern with there necessarily being meaning as much as there is, not always, but that there can be this moment where people are really focused on the melody, more concerned with the melody than the actual metaphor within it. And I think when you can merge the two, which does happen, that is kind of the real sweet spot. That's where you hope to be. But yeah, I think there is this need because of the world we live in and because of the way genres are part of how people market things, there's a need to kind of categorize the crafts in this really sometimes too rigid way. But for me, poetry is the metric by which you measure what you all art, all creative practice. So if you were to be a good songwriter, a good cook, a good dancer, a good soccer player, whatever it is that you craft, if I were to say you do it like a poet, that automatically elicits meaning. It automatically gets it elevates the language of what we're talking about. So if I say you cook like a poet, I mean you already know that there's some depth to your culinary practice, right? There's some meaning, there's some way that you approach that. And I think the same goes for songwriting, that when one approaches songwriting, you come to it with reverence for that metaphor, the personification, some of the poetic devices that help elicit meaning.
1: I suppose if we're talking about songwriting, I mean, with a song, if the music doesn't sound good, no one's really going to pay much attention to the words. So it's a kind of way in to the words. But in your case, writing words as a poet, I wonder whether you've ever been driven by the sound, whether the sound of the words helps you find the right word.
0: Well, I'd argue that no one listens to a poem if it doesn't sound good either, I think that part of what guides me is the sounds. And I think what we learn from the beat generation and from the African, tradition of oral storytelling, that a lot of the way we approach our poetry and our storytelling is from a receptivity to sound, a relationship to the fact that words are merely symbols of sound, that before we made a word, there was an effort to communicate across difference, across misunderstanding, across kind of disconnection. And in that effort to communicate, in that effort, in that longing, in that yearning to express, we find sounds. We find ourselves making sounds. I think the difference about poetry is that there is more precision involved. There's more intention involved in carving out and sculpting those sounds into sense, into some sort of sensory experience. And so it elevates the sounds into a way that allows the body to translate these ideas, these kind of deep emotions, these deep feelings that we all experience, grief, loss, joy, belonging, longing, all of these deep emotions that sometimes we're searching for the sounds, we're seeking, and we can't, we don't know where the sounds are. We're trying to make sense of that wail, of that giggle, if of the textures of our lives. We're trying to, in some way, communicate them and share them and express them. I think poetry is, poets often take on the the not so easy pursuit of that. We find ourselves in this place where you are obsessed and sort of you muddy your days with contemplating how to communicate those expressions, and those expressions are rooted in some kind of sound that feels right, that resonates. I think resonance is a big part of it. The goal is to resonate. When you're really starting, you're not really thinking too much about whether or not it's going to make sense to somebody else, to be fair. You're trying to be authentic to the experience and to the moment you're communicating. So I think that's usually where one starts. And eventually you get to the point where you find yourself, like, at least for me, I find myself being like, huh, does anyone else feel this way? I feel like this. You know, there's this way that you move from that compels you to search for words, to search for sounds. And sometimes words aren't enough. You know, sometimes they don't do it. They don't cut it.
1: On today's music show, I'm talking to poet Aja Monet about her latest album, The Color of Rain. It's interesting what you say about sometimes words aren't enough. I mean, anybody listening to your album would probably come to that conclusion that you have already thought that. But when you are writing a poem, at what point do you know that this is going to be something that you will perform with music, or is that always in the background?
0: I never see it as, you know, it's interesting because people see it as separate, but I don't think that anyone's, to me, the poem is sheet music. What the purpose of the page is to guide the speaker, you know, to guide the poet on how to recite the words and to experience the words. But you can experience them in many ways, you know, because even if you're in a room with what people would presume is silence, there's a resonance, you know, there's music in the air. There's music in the way that we live. There's music in the way we're communicating right now. I think if we saw every conversation as music, we would drastically shift the entire, you know, course of history by way of pursuing each other as music, you know. I think there's more room for understanding it, that every interaction is an opportunity for composition, you know, for us to compose something entirely new. And so I think that that's the same with a poem. I think when you spend time with poetry or any art, you know, for that matter, you can have your own idea of how it's supposed to be experienced. But I think the great thing about art is that if it's good, it allows us, or if it's effective, I wouldn't even say good. I think that's a very lazy term. But I think if it's effective, it gets us at a place where we can see possibilities through it, where it opens up avenues of that we didn't see before. And so I think, like, when a poem is strong, I mean, you hear music, you know, you see paint, you see visuals. You know, you feel things in your body. So I think that there's this multi-sensory aspect where if I'm compelled, if I'm sitting with someone who is playing an instrument and I have something that I wrote, I'm gonna, and we're both vibing, you know, we're gonna sit and I'll try my shot at reciting over it. But precisely because I think every page, every poem is musical, you know, because I don't think that what we're doing is not, there's meter, there's, you know, the syllables, those are beats, those are breaths. It's all music. It's just a different way of approaching it, you know, or thinking about it. I think it has these symbols of words. Words are just these, like, symbols of sound. And we hold so much meaning, and we often use them as a means to an end. You know, people usually use them in a very transactional way, but I think there's so much possibility in one word, you know, in the sound of one word and all that can be brought out of it when we really sing words, when we really say words with intention and with curiosity, you know, with exploration, with a room to experiment. We could all hear me say love, and love has a million different interpretations based off of just how it's said and what breath is poured into it. I think that's music.
1: So in the studio, Aja, are you, as you say, vibing? Mm-hmm. Is that how it happens? You're there with musicians, some great collaborators on this new album. And do you simply try things out until you find it?
0: Yeah, I think, well, some songs happen in different ways. Like, there's not a formula. It doesn't have this thing called art, you know, it doesn't really work with formulas or even plans. I think the way that it works best is when one show

0: goes up to the room fully with their gifts, and each of us are present, and we see what we got, you know, we see what we're coming into the room with. But for me, the way that it has worked with this record, specifically with The Color of Rain and the record prior, was that there were poems before the music was ever made, you know, or quote unquote, the collaboration of the musicians and the instrumentation was made with the poems. But I would say that the music of the poetry was there. I wrote a lot of the poems before. There was no, the experience by which I approach music isn't one such that is similar to like how, you know, most songwriters or most, you know, rappers, et cetera, like approach a song where they have a producer and they give them a track and then you just spend a bunch of time with the track and you recite and write something to the track. I think that's not our experience, if that's what you're asking. Most of the time, the poems were formed before, and/or we're collaborating in real time with each other, and I will improvise the words or the sounds that come to me in the moment. But all of the poems, from what I now think when I'm speaking to you, and I'm trying to remember each track, all of them were made with the poem first, except for probably I Know That I Don't Know, which was kind of the funny part about it, right? Is that the whole purpose of that song is to not for none of us to know what we're doing and to kind of go into it without knowing, without any, you know, without anything beforehand.
1: The letters we searched for within are stumbling. The sound of stumbling, falling, or fumbling. Missed notes. Confused cues. A place where we are swaying and swinging. No one really
0: But all
1: knows.
0: the poems from the record before When the Poems Do What They Do, my first record, were all written and performed and lived in my body and in the world before I came to work with the musicians. And I think that's important to me. And it was important to Michelle as well. And that was a big thing for her, Michelle Ndegeocello, who's helped produce this record along with Justin Brown, was that the poems were supposed to be the focal point, that the music, the instrumentation and the musicians were to respond to and engage with the words in an intentional way.
2: So when you are in the studio, you go into the studio, you've written these poems, you've recited them, you've performed them for audiences, and there is Michelle Ndegeocello with her bass and drummer Justin Brown. And do they have to kind of match your performance, or does your performance bend to them to some degree in some cases?
0: I think it's a little bit of both, right? Because, for example, Hollyweird, I mean, the beauty of what I love about this album is that so much of it is so wide ranging in terms of the experimentation and the sounds, you know, and what's happening in the music is it's not all one specific genre, one specific rhythm, or one specific tone. I think that the each song has its own life and its own references or musical references. And so, you know, Say It With Your Chest is completely different from Withness, which is completely different from Elsewhere, which is very different from Hollyweird. And then you have something like For the Congo, where that song, what the poem felt was that it was demanding for it to be just drum and voice. And so we went back to the basics with that particular poem.
1: This is the war my favorite poet warned me about. The one between me and me. The slow drag.
0: And you know, that elicits a certain kind of experience as from the Black radical tradition, but the African tradition just being voice, poetry, and the drum and the drums. There's something that happens there, the chanting that happens in the background as well. Hollyweird, for example,

0: is completely, was it prompted by me sharing the poem with Michelle having known about the poem. And it was really at that time called the Los Angeles poem, because it was after the fires that I wrote that poem. And she went into the room and told everyone the exact time signature that she felt for the song and it's the exact energy. And she really described it as a kind of like this grungy, dodgy, bar in the UK, and a dim lit bar in the UK, and we're gonna go in there and we're about to, rock out. And we went into the booth with that sort of energy, with that prompt, in particular for Hollyweird. But then there's something like Skinfolk where, that was created, the poem was already alive, and me and my partner, we made a demo and we played around with, these sounds in the studio. And then I recited, I had shared the poem, and then we recited the poem again over together. And that was more intimate, and it was felt like, you're kind of close to the ear. So I think that each poem has a different, elicits sort of a different response. And Every Media Minute and Hollyweird were the, if I can think offhand right now, maybe Elsewhere. But I know for sure Hollyweird and Every Media Minute were done in real time, the first take.
1: Oh,
0: We there,
1: really?
0: yeah, they there is no other take of Hollyweird.
1: I'm very surprised. That's fantastic. Listen, there's so many things I would have liked to ask you about, but we're nearly out of time. But I would finally like to ask about your voice as an instrument, because that's what happens to it in this context, apart from anything else, apart from the poetry, and how you use it, and whether you have maybe even models of in mind, precursors when you use your voice in the studio.
0: I guess, yes, I think I've been inspired by so many great poets and vocalists over the years. If I would have had my way, like Nina Simone once said, I would have been not a killer, but a singer, If I could truly convey the spectrum, of my longing that I feel at times when I hear certain people sing and I hear certain musicians wail out their hearts, like the vocal abilities that I'm deeply moved by and that I admire are from some of the greatest vocalists and I would say sangers, what we say, back home, sangers, people who just don't sing, they sang, they do something else to a song that it could never have been done before with or without them. I mean, like Whitney Houston is someone that like there's no denying, singing is everything after her is marked by that voice. That's just like there's just certain voices that compel you, that move you, that bring the hair on your arms, make the hair on your arms stand. And I think that from the time I was a little girl, my voice was something that was always mentioned and commented on. And I come from a family of strong voices. Like all of the people in my family have very animated voices, are very like, textured, and they have wit and gravel and breath and breeze and wind and water, and all these elements show up in their voice when you hear them speaking. And so I think that that is a big part of my experience, having grown up in the family that I've grown up in. But the greatest poets that I love, I mean, you think about Jen Cortez, Amiri Baraka, Sonia Sanchez, Sekou Sundiata, some of the people I often refer to, they recognize that there was Entezaki Shange, that there was something with language and sound and the voice, and that when we merged all of these things intentionally, we could transcend, the very thing that we're doing. And so I think that's the hope, that's the pursuit. But the voice is what I, I'm so grateful for having a voice. Let's just say that. But I'm fascinated by strong voices, and also like really subtle, just the spectrum of what a voice can do. You know it in your mom and in your sister and your loved one, like when they speak to you with certain kind of tenderness or whisper or a shout. Those are all things that really, really, what a gift for us to have those cues. Those that is, to me, emotional intelligence. I think the voice holds a great deal of emotional intelligence. It's something that I treasure, especially in light of people trying to mimic the human voice through artificial intelligence. I think the emotional intelligence that we have, that we hold in a voice, is so powerful, and I revere it.
1: Aja Monet, it's been such a pleasure to talk to you. Thank you for being my guest on The Music Show.
0: Oh, thank you. Thank you for listening.
1: We've heard a lot about it, so I think we must finish with Holly Weird and a strong language warning for this one. And as you're listening, just remember that this was done in a single take.

star. An actress compares the LA oceanfront to Gaza. Never mentions the Rafa border, the cutoff of 2008 trucks. Neglects to mention body bags, rubble, or the Israeli snipers aimed

undocumented avoid, handouts framed in the halls of fascism. To be on house arrest with no house, just arrested. Everyone's worried about clean air. People can't filter this corruption. Maybe socialism is on its way. Look at us. Look at us who took the breeze for granted. Running faucet of dreams, mutual aid. Octavia Butler newscasting premonitions from a gravesite in Altadena. The ghosts of consequence stain the air. What's the insurance policy for chickens coming home to roost? What's the insurance policy?

frequency. No research, no risk-taking. Four drunk travelers with bloodshot eyes sip on sweating beer cans just off the corner, waiting out the downtown protest. A trans woman in burgundy crop top with yellow geometric sunglasses and an ivory umbrella shielding the sun sips on iced tea from her straw. The universe is universing. The tow truck tricksters try to boost the tires of the people. Pawns peddling for the state. Every job can be undone by the will of the worker who sees fit to serve a good greater than petty personal pocket delusions. Troops are everywhere. A country torn apart, dunes growing debris. The what can you do for me? Cash at me in my caption. Get over, get ahead. Culture, open tabs, generation in the echo chambers of greed. A bunch of individuals who want to go viral over commentary. All caps, baby boomer text threads. No spine happiness. Dump as doorknobs. When people show you who they are, be

Holly Weird by Aja Monet from her new album, The Colour of Rain. Aja is one of the headliners at the Melbourne International Jazz Festival in October. You can find the full lineup if you go to the festival's website, and there's a link on our website. You're listening to The Music Show on ABC Radio National. I'm Andrew Ford. Foley artists are the people who make the atmospheres of film. They provide what I suppose we used to call sound effects. And Hollywood Parsifals is the title of a new work for Foley artists and orchestra, actually specifically one Foley artist and one percussionist. It's just had its first performance with the Melbourne Symphony Orchestra. It's the work of Thomas Meadowcroft, who we've talked to before on this show, and he is back in Australia from Berlin for that performance and for performance of a recent song cycle. It's called Love Songs Without Subjects, and we're going to listen to a little of a performance by one third of Trio Medieval, who we were talking to another third recently. This is Dieter Marie Brein with Asa Missimassa.

0: That's some of Love Songs Without Subjects. We heard Dieter Marie Bryan with Asimisimasa and Thomas Meadowcroft, who is the composer of the music, on Roland Juno 106 synthesizer. Thomas, welcome back to the music show.
1: Thanks for having me, Andy. Pleasure to be here.
0: Let's talk about the start of this piece, which is Lacan. A quote from Lacan. Who is Lacan? What's the quote?
1: Lacan is a French philosopher and psychoanalyst. And I don't want to bog us down here on how Lacan extended the work of Freud, but the quote that I used is, love is to give something that you don't have to someone who doesn't want it.
0: Oh, that's quite nice. That's a bit of a conundrum.
1: Yeah, well, you shouldn't think of love as a lack that is then going to be fulfilled by what you find in the other, is basically what's going on there.
0: I see, yes. So how did that inspire you to make music? Because I get the impression there was a sort of light bulb going off.
1: Well, in Lacan, there's a lot of talking about love and writing about love and writing and talking about the making of love, but there's not a lot of singing of love in Lacan. So I thought this was an opportunity to actually do something relatively perverse and set him like I was setting T.S. Eliot or something like that.
0: Yeah. But there's also a kind of musical, you could almost strip out the word love and put music into his quote, and it would be interesting, wouldn't it?
1: I hadn't thought of that angle, but yes, as a composer, I suppose those two things are interchangeable.
0: There's an awful lot of music about love, and an awful lot of music which sets texts that are about love in music in every genre, in every nationality, in every bit of history. So what was your approach here?
1: Well, you know, I really like the early 70s records of John Lennon, but I always loathed All You Need Is Love because it's not quite enough, which is getting back to the concept of lack in Lacan. And in this piece, I have small quotes or references to love songs, but they're kind of free-floating and they often appear in the piece in parallel, which creates a certain kind of friction in the memory. So you'll have things like Michelle by Paul McCartney clashing with Irving Berlin's Blue Skies, and this idea of two memories simultaneously appealed to me, and it seemed they're like kind of free-floating objects.
0: And how do you stitch them together? Because the piece is sort of continuous, isn't it?
1: Well, the piece is based on a compositional device called the chromatic bass lament, which I think first shows up in Henry Purcell's Dido and Aeneas right at the end in Dido's Lament. And this compositional device shows up in various love songs, and in particular in the work of Mr. McCartney and Mr. Lennon. And I sort of stretched it over 42 minutes. It appears several times in several keys, but the idea is that it's always gently falling, as if, well, the obvious thing for me is the obvious image is to be falling in love.
0: Oh, I see. Yeah. And this is also, this is the same or related to the shepherd tone effect.
1: Yes, well, which is a sonic illusion of something that goes down but never quite reaches its end point, and which is also kind of falling in love, but when it turns into a horror show.
0: So it's like an Escher staircase.
1: Yes, yeah, that would be the sonic, that would be the visual image of the sonic idea, yeah.
0: I wonder why it is that this sort of drooping ground bass turns up so often in love music. I mean, Dido's Lament, I suppose, isn't exactly a love song, but I can hear it in my head, in Michelle, for instance, the bass line in that.
1: Yeah, I don't know. Things going up don't sound so good. Just basic phenomenology, perhaps, music phenomenology.
0: It could be that, yeah. So are we meant to recognise the quotes, the references in your song cycle?
1: I don't know. I mean, that's always dangerous ground. It depends on what your music background is. There's a Charlie Rich, Most Beautiful Girl in the World shows up, but that's for country fans who are interested in country and Western music in the 70s. Blue Skies shows up, a jazz standard, but they sort of wander in and out of focus as kind of structural points in the over the 40-something minutes of the piece.
0: We should also talk about the piece of yours which has just happened with the Melbourne Symphony Orchestra, Hollywood Parsifals. First of all, I don't understand the title.
1: Yeah, that's what John Simpson, the Foley artist, who's one of the soloists, also said to me. And there's many ways into that. Well, Hollywood is a place and also an industry, yeah, and also a mythic place. Parsifal is based on the opera is a reference to the opera of Wagner.
0: Yeah.
1: Which is the story of Parsifal, the heroic fool who is in search of the Holy Grail, purportedly to be the cup from which Jesus drank from at the Last Supper. And Wagner's Parsifal is based on a 13th century book, German book, by a knight and a composer, Wolfram von Eschenbach. And funnily enough, there's a whole bunch of strange connections for me there and hopefully for listeners, because if your listeners remember or have seen Indiana Jones and the Holy Grail, Sean Connery and Harrison Ford are also on the search for the Holy Grail as well, the same thing that Parsifal is looking for. And there's a whole bunch of connections between the theatrical and specifically musical theatrical tropes of Wagner that in the 1880s or late 19th century Germany that end up, strangely enough, in Hollywood by the 1930s. And Hollywood Parsifals is a concerto for sound effects artists, or Foley artists specifically, and a symphony orchestra. And it's about making the machinery of Hollywood theatre apparent in the concert hall setting.
0: Right. Now,
1: sorry, that's a lot of stuff.
0: No. It is. I'm still not completely sure about the plural on Parsifal.
1: Oh, that's John Simpson and the excellent percussionist Eugene Ugetti. They're the two guys out the front.
0: Oh, they are the Parsifals.
1: They are in search of their own holy grails.
0: They're the holy fools. Yes,
1: well,
0: I see.
1: Well, in a way, because they're in search of their own holy grails. Eugene is always on the lookout for the most beautiful sound out of the strangest object. And John is also on the search for sounds out of objects. So in a way, they're in search of their own holy grails.
0: I see. It's pretty recherché, but I do understand it now.
1: It's somewhat convoluted, but, there is a Wagner quote in the piece straight up front. There's the grail quote from the Parsifal straight up front. You get it. There's no mystery. Okay. There's no quest. It's like, here's the grail quote. See you later.
0: Right. You don't have to look any further.
1: No, don't go looking. It's there, see it. And it happens twice, so it's got an original and a knockoff.
0: Right. Now, the last time we spoke, I think, on this show, it was news themes, TV
1: Correct.
0: News themes that you had turned into a very grand orchestral work. And I wonder whether I could ask a sort of general question about what it is that attracts you to, well, things like news themes and sound effects, which are in a way, the accoutrements of popular culture.
1: Yeah, what interests me about writing for orchestra as a composer is how the orchestra works in the popular imagination. I mean, the orchestra is like Test cricket or the Royal Family. It's always constantly in danger of dying, but it will live on permanently because of that, and that's a good thing. Yeah, and that orchestras need to reach out to audiences, and yes, that's true. It's hard to get the kids to come and listen to Brahms 3, but on the other hand, we're also completely saturated and permeated by orchestral music through video games and film, and a very specific type of orchestral music that's happened in the last 60 years. The key proponent of that being John Williams, the composer who did all the Star Wars soundtracks, etc., which is also a reference

0: the 1930s golden age, Hollywood, Franz Waxman, Korngold, and so on and so on. And there's an understanding of orchestral music in the popular imagination, but it is not the understanding of modernist music, say, of Boulez or Stockhausen, but of a very much a sort of post-Viennese symphonic tradition. But it's a thing. It's a thing in pop culture, and that's kind of what I'm engaging with.
1: And are you engaging in the spirit of critique or celebration, or are you not making a distinction?
0: Maybe that's what makes my work contemporary. There's a kind of convenient ambivalence part of it. I mean, I personally, like for the Hollywood Parsifals, I deeply enjoyed making a series of music cues that it has to reference certain things, right? It has to be, it has to have a kind of relatively quickly intelligible language and style so people can locate where they are in the piece. So, for example, the Western, there's a bunch of Morricone references. In the restaurant scene of the love section, there's some Mancini, there's some Gil Evans orchestra, there's some Gil Evans voicings, and so on. So I really enjoy that aspect. I mean, it's kind of cultural critique with some perverted pleasure involved.
1: Yes.
0: Oh, God, that sounds so highfalutin. Maybe I have to...
1: No, but again, we started with Lacan.
0: Yeah. Oh, back to perversion, you see.
1: Tell me, just briefly before we finish, about Berlin. You're still based in Berlin.
0: Yes.
1: How is that?
0: You want to know about grocery prices or rent or music?
1: Well, if you like, but I was just thinking about in terms of career, making a career in Berlin as an Australian composer, writing, as it seems, very often for Norwegian performers.
0: I have had the great fortune to work with arranging the music of Herbert Grönemeyer, who would not be known necessarily to Australians, but I describe him to my family and friends as the German Jimmy Barnes or the German Bruce Springsteen. And I arranged an opera for him, and I'm still doing some work for him. And this has been a kind of interesting parallel in relation to my practice doing stranger stuff, experimental music and so on. I'm still working. I mean, I'm earning a living wage. Just doing composition commissions. And I think there's a Bob Dylan quote about that, like any man who can get through the day and go to bed doing what he wanted to do is a success. I don't know how that translates financially. But in terms of Berlin, I mean, I use it quite differently now. My partner is loves opera, so I know we have three opera houses on the main street, so I go to the opera.
1: You're right.
0: It would have been different. I probably would have used the city differently when we last spoke 10 years ago.
1: Yeah. Right?
0: So, but this is the nature of aging.
1: Well, maybe there's an opera coming up. I mean, you're sort of halfway there with Hollywood Parsifals, aren't you?
0: Yeah, well, I guess it's the next step in the growth model.
1: I think it is. Thomas Meadowcroft, thank you very much indeed for joining me again on The Music Show.
0: Thank you. My pleasure.

0: part of Hollywood Parsifals. We heard the Melbourne Symphony Orchestra, conducted by Benjamin Northey, and soloists John Simpson on foley and Eugene Ughetti on percussion. Music by Thomas Meadowcroft. And Thomas's other piece, Love Songs Without Subjects, is performed by Rubik's Collective on August the 25th at the Melbourne Recital Centre. The music show is produced by C. Benedict and Sky Kirkham. Technical production this week from Harvey O'Sullivan. And the show is made on Gadigal, Gundungurra and Wurundjeri Woiwurrung country. Coming up, the Persian-Australian tar player Hamed Sadeh bringing jazz voices and Middle Eastern virtuosity together.
1: A person wrote their will on the back of the cornflakes packet.
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1: 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It killed him, but not immediately. He had time to write what he wanted done on the tractor fender, and that was allowed.
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3: G'day there, this is Julian Morrow with you. Next hour on Radio National, Background Briefing revisits the before and after series, exposing how medical hype spreads online and who profits and pays from it. Today it examines a radical procedure promoted on social media, getting taller by breaking your legs. And after that, a very well-known ABC journalist will join us to reveal some of the skeletons in her family's closet. But now on Radio National, it's time for the news.

0: ABC News with Andrew Kaloupas. Sydney's shark attack victim, Leah Stewart, says she's not fully recovered more than 2 months after the incident, but feels like she's been given a second chance at life. Ms. Stewart has written about her experience for the first time on a fundraising site. She says after an incredibly difficult few months, she's happy to have progressed enough to build some independence. The 35-year-old was bitten on her arm and legs, suffered multiple fractures and lost a lot of blood during a morning swim at Coogee Beach. Officials have recorded Australia's first case of bird flu in a mammal. A seal found dead in South Australia has tested positive for the disease. Australia's been battling an outbreak of the highly pathogenic avian influenza since June. The Agriculture Minister has described the development as concerning but not unexpected. Julie Collins says the infection is likely to have occurred due to exposure to infected wild birds or the environment that they share.
1: I know that this news will be distressing for many Australians, particularly for those people with a close connection to the wildlife and the land. And although this is a concerning development, it is not unexpected for us to start to see infection in other wildlife, particularly in marine mammals.
0: A witness has described the destruction caused by a major crash near the Melbourne Cricket Ground Saturday night as almost mind-blowing. A 46-year-old driver of a stolen Ford Mustang died after being thrown from the car in a head-on collision with two vehicles on Barassi Way in East Melbourne. Police allege the man hijacked the Mustang shortly after he crashed a different stolen car. Only one of the other motorists involved was injured, but this local resident says the crash scene was one of destruction.
2: Almost mind-blowing that so much damage could happen. And it's a straight bit of road there. So I don't know how it's gone wrong, but that much damage on a 60-kilometre road, unbelievable.
0: The Queensland government has confirmed it's working on reforms to the state's bail laws, calling them the next phase of the Adult Crime, Adult Time initiative. The government is planning to introduce a minimum mandatory jail sentence for young offenders who breach bail conditions. Premier David Crisafulli says the legislation would also include adult offenders.
3: We are doing the work as to who that applies to and for what period that minimum mandatory will be there. But it is the next step of adult crime, adult time. It'll be a separate offence, a new offence, if somebody breaches their bail conditions with an adult crime, adult time offence or equivalent.
0: President Trump has hit back at Canada, accusing it of long-targeting US farmers with massive tariffs. In his first public comments since trade talks between the neighbours collapsed, Mr. Trump has accused Canada of wanting the benefits of being a US state without being one. Both countries have blamed each other for the failure of the trade talks that's led to both imposing tariffs on each other's goods. Ukraine sacked Defence Minister Mykhailo Fedorov has repeated his call for national elections, even though the country's at war. The BBC's Dan Johnson has more from Kyiv.
4: He's the first high-profile Ukrainian politician to go there, to even raise that question. It's something that's been deeply controversial here. Elections are 2 years delayed already, but the sense is that you just can't practically hold an election at a time of warfare. How would you guarantee the Russians wouldn't interfere in that election? How would you make sure that the different constituencies of the Ukrainian population who are scattered and dispersed at the moment could take part freely, fairly, inclusively? What about the millions of refugees overseas? What about the people serving in the military? What about those who are living under Russian occupation? So all those questions are difficult and complicated.
0: To sport, the West Tigers have produced a stunning upset to beat the NRL ladder-leading Sydney Roosters by a point. Here's Andrew Moore.
5: Crowd of 26,240 was thoroughly entertained by what turned out to be a riveting game of rugby league, despite the fact the Roosters went into the weekend in first position, having won 8 in a row. The West Tigers had lost 8 in a row themselves, but the Tigers win thanks to a 79th minute Jock Madden field goal, 25 points to 24. They scored 5 tries to 4, the Tigers, but when the Roosters hit back to 24 all, it looked like they were going to win. Not to be the case. An intercept proved fatal for the Roosters, thrown by Nafahu White, collected by Terrell May. Earlier, the Cronulla Sutherland side returned to the winner's list with a 30 points to 22 win over the Gold Coast at Robina Stadium.
0: ABC News.
6: You're listening to ABC Radio National. Hello, I'm Julian Morrow and this is ABC Radio National. Coming up this hour, Background Briefing has an encore performance of Before and After. And then, August is Family History Month, so we'll find out how to give the family tree a bit of a shake and what one well-known ABC figure found when she did just that. But time now for Background Briefing.
7: People don't like to think of themselves as shallow. But there's this film that caused a buzz this year that kind of asks, you know, what if we are? It's called Materialists, and it's about the way we judge other people for their age, their income, and even their height. In the movie, some characters are prepared to go to great lengths to avoid that judgment. And it turns out the same is true in real life. I'm Thomas Arete. This is the second episode of Before and After by Background Briefing. It's about what happens when the internet tells you what's wrong with you and tries to sell you the solution. It's reported by Amelia Turzon. Hey, Amelia, what have you been looking at?
8: Hey, Tom. I've been looking at these testimonial videos.
7: Testimonial videos?
8: Yeah, so they're on this YouTube account which has tens of thousands of followers, and these videos often have these people standing in front of this bright orange wall and they have this gigantic ruler behind them.
7: Okay, is it someone getting measured for their height or for their width?
8: It's about their height. And the titles on these videos, they're things like No Risk, No Glory. And there is this one video that has had a lot more views than most of the others on this YouTube account. More than 60,000 views.
9: Guys, welcome to our YouTube channels.
8: So it's two guys who are sitting on armchairs. One of them is this smiling man. He has these ripped denim jeans on. And then there's this other man next to him who is towering. He is gigantic. He's got these shoulders and arms. He looks like he's a body.

0: It turns out I'm very optimistic.
1: So what's he done to his body?
2: The Hulk has done this thing called cosmetic limb lengthening.
1: Cosmetic limb lengthening. So what? It's almost what stretching your limbs with the goal of getting taller, of gaining height.
2: Yeah, pretty much, Tom.
1: So how does that work?
2: Well, this is a really serious surgery. It involves surgeons breaking your legs and then they put rods inside either your femur or your tibia and they close you back up. And then over several months, the rods that are now inside your leg, they stretch and the leg or the bone tries to regrow.
1: So those contraptions on your legs are stretching your muscles and you've broken your bones to enable them to grow.
2: Yep, very slowly. And it's not just your bone that's getting stretched by less than 1 millimetre a day. It's also your tendons are stretching.
1: Wow.
2: Your nerves are stretching, your muscles are stretching. And once you're done with this leg lengthening process, you have to learn how to walk again. Your recovery can take months or years. The procedure itself is a well-established practice. Orthopedic surgeons have been doing it for decades for medical reasons, like to help someone who has one leg shorter than the other. But the thing that's happening now is that there's this trend where clinics and surgeons all around the world are offering this not for medical reasons, but for cosmetic reasons, just to make you a few inches taller.
1: You just want to be taller in life.
2: Exactly.
1: So this is really serious surgery. Are more people hearing about this surgery and saying, hey, I want to get this done?
2: Yeah, I've been looking at this modelling that's suggesting that the overall industry of limb lengthening is going to almost double by 2030, pushed along by demand for cosmetic procedures.
1: Wow, double in 5 years. Why would so many more people be trying to get it?
2: Well, that's what I wanted to find out.
3: Hello.
4: Hey, Emily.
3: Can you hear me?
4: Yep, I can hear you.
2: Jack is in his late 20s. He doesn't want us to use his real name because his family doesn't approve of what he wants to do. Jack lives in Australia, but he grew up in Pakistan. He wasn't the shortest kid in class, but then he hits puberty and he realises, I'm not growing as tall as the other kids.
4: So people start mocking about my height and people start saying that I'm short.
2: And he feels it's kind of cutting him out of the dating pool.
1: Is he a short guy, a particularly short person?
2: Well, I asked Jack and he actually couldn't tell me.
4: So I'm in between like 5'3 to 5'5. I never measured my height, okay? And I'm not going to measure my height because it will make me depressed.
1: Okay, so it's obviously a huge sensitivity for him.
2: Yeah. And growing up in Pakistan, he's dealing with this insecurity and this niggling feeling by doing things like wearing insoles in his shoes. So they're little things you put inside your shoes to lift you up a little bit higher.
4: And when I wear insoles, I felt like very confident. I basically start depending upon them. So I stop using anything apart from the shoes or joggers.
2: And he's feeling less conspicuous about height.
4: I was like focused on other areas of my life, okay? And I totally forget about my height.
2: And then Jack moves to Australia.
1: Okay.
2: He packs his bags, he gets on the plane from Pakistan, and he says the second that he touches down in Australia,
4: I start realizing the world has gone taller.
2: He feels like the world is growing taller.
4: And obviously there are a lot of taller boys over here.
2: He just feels even shorter in comparison.
4: It instantly started affecting me more and I started feeling more depressed. I was like feeling that maybe I will be judged based on my height.
1: It's not necessarily that people are teasing him about his height or anything like that, is it? It's something that he feels internally.
2: It is an internal feeling. But at the same time, Jack says that when he's on his mobile phone, he's being absolutely flooded by all of this content.
5: Sorry, I'm not into short guys.
6: The truth about height is that it matters a lot.
7: Probably the worst heights to be if you're a guy. Definitely 5'6" or below.
8: I told my dad that I went on a date with a guy who was in an open relationship. And my dad said, why would you do that? And I said, he's 6'4".

0: Wearing long or oversized tops, which can visually shorten the legs.
1: Ideal height is somewhere between 5'7 to 6'.
2: We are going taller. We are going even taller than before.
3: It's actually crazy.
4: Everything related to the height, like girls are saying that they need heighted people. Everyone is like mocking short kings.
5: And remember how I told you that he was wearing insoles in Pakistan to deal with this?
6: Yeah.
5: He's still wearing these shoes to make himself feel a lot taller, but he becomes reliant on them, like scared of taking them off around other people.
6: Mm.
5: He doesn't want to go anywhere with his new friends that he'd have to go out barefoot. So going to the pool, going to the beach, that's all being ruled out at this point.
4: I was not feeling much confident exposing myself to the people, okay? And then this became my mental habit.
5: Jack is feeling really bad.
4: I was feeling suicidal. I became more and more depressed.
5: He books in to see a psychologist, but it's not getting rid of this feeling. And then one day, Jack's talking to his friend in Australia and his mate makes this offhand comment that gets Jack's attention.
4: One of my friends was telling me like there is a surgery which exists for the height increasing.
5: As soon as he hears this, he jumps straight on the internet.
6: Yeah, of course, of course. Then I imagine he would be delving into that YouTube channel, wouldn't he? And just finding testimonial after testimonial.
5: Yeah, exactly. He starts watching the clinic testimonials. He's Googling clinics. He's trying to find out how painful is this surgery. He tries to raise the idea of this surgery with family and friends and pretty soon discovers that they think that this is just a totally out of this world idea. Like, why would you do this to yourself? This isn't an issue.
4: My family, my close family members are totally against it. And if I tell them that I'm going to get the surgery, they will not allow me, okay? They are telling me to develop the confidence without the surgery. And even my psychologist was also saying the same.
5: Jack is getting more and more invested. He's doubling down and he keeps researching and he finds out that there's this whole other world of people who are just like him, who are obsessed with getting this surgery. As he starts to be drawn into this world, Jack finds out that there's this one guy who everyone turns to for answers.
4: He has uploaded a lot of material on this channel.
5: This guy's name is Victor Aganu.
7: Hey everyone, this is Victor from Cyborg for Life, and today I have a very special interview.
5: And this YouTuber, Victor, actually offers paid consultations where he's going to give you advice if you're considering getting this surgery. And so Jack books in for a consultation with Victor.
6: Okay, so Jack is turning to Victor for advice, but I mean, he's just found this guy on the internet. Who is this guy and why is Victor giving advice like this?
5: Well, Victor is really well known in this world. He's this athletic man with an American accent and he's grown passionate about cosmetic limb lengthening. He's an advocate for doing it, quote, safely. He calls himself Cyborg for Life.
6: Okay, that makes me think of the Terminator, cybernetic organism.
5: Yeah, this is actually a reference to the metal rod that was implanted in Victor's leg 13 years ago to make it longer, to fix a stunted leg that he'd injured as a kid in a roller skating accident.
6: So for medical reasons, so not for the cosmetic reasons we've been discussing.
5: That's correct. And Victor actually didn't realise that people were doing this procedure for cosmetic reasons to get taller until about 8 years ago when he makes this fortuitous decision.
8: I was posting a video on Instagram and it was about me doing some squats and I said this wouldn't be possible if it wasn't for my leg lengthening surgery. And before I knew it, I had some people reaching out to me to say, hey, can I ask you a little bit about your experience?
5: Victor is soon getting all of these people in his DMs telling him that I feel short, I face height discrimination. What's your advice on this surgery? And Victor is not a doctor. He's not a psychologist, but he has had this surgery. And soon people are just trusting him with all of their questions.
8: I was a little stunned. I was a little shocked. I wasn't judgmental. I was curious. I was like, why would somebody who's, let's say, 5'7", want to break both perfectly good legs and they don't have a limp or they don't have any pain, and go through months or a whole year of pain and sacrifice?

0: this to gain a few inches.
1: Victor is going down the rabbit hole and he's realising that there's not enough information about this surgery, so he decides to fill that gap. He starts making YouTube explainers.
0: I start off with the most common questions that people would ask me. The pain, how much height can you gain, how much does it cost, the most common complications, the proportions, like what if you get just your femurs done, will you look
1: and
0: weird?
1: And Victor just totally amasses this cult following from his explainer videos.
0: They pulled me in and they kind of put me as the face of limb lengthening.
2: So he's gone from bewilderment that people would do this for cosmetic reasons to, it seems, an element of acceptance and support.
1: Victor is unusual in this world because he is putting his face onto this content. And he soon realises that most people are really scared about talking openly about getting this procedure, even with their family or their friends.
0: Anybody that goes through with it, whether it goes well or not, they don't necessarily want this procedure to be attached to them because they don't want to be judged. And sometimes, I think it's most times actually, a lot of them are doing this solo. They don't want to tell anybody. They don't want to tell their family, their friends, sometimes not even their partner, which is pretty crazy.
1: The next thing that Victor does is set up this safe space for people to talk to each other. And he picks the online message platform Discord.
0: So that they didn't have to go through email or any type of identifiable information. So the Discord was a perfect connect for that.
1: You have to know where the invite is to get into this Discord chat. But once you know about it, you're in. And Victor says that it starts off slowly, but then it grows as this avalanche of people, mostly men, start to trust the Discord chat.
0: It's an amazing community. We're nearing 2,000 members. They talk about relationships, jobs, money.
1: The first thing you notice when you're in this chat is that there's all of these usernames that are flashing past your screen as they're chatting to each other. The next thing that you see is that people often list a bunch of numbers next to their usernames.
0: That's kind of like a new trend that they started in the last year, like Red Dragon going from 5'6" dash dash dash to 5'11" or whatever have you.
1: Sometimes people have usernames and then they have like a +3 next to them, and that means that they're midway through the procedure and they've gained 3 so far with the lengthening process.
0: That's a big kind of badge of honor, right? Because you want to know that you're transforming yourself. You're being reborn into what you really see yourself as.
1: Another thing you notice is that there's lots of people here in this chat who aren't actually that short. It's a bit like that Hulk guy I told you about in the video. So you've got Socrates going from 167 to 175, or Beehive 173 to 185.
0: They just don't want to be average. They want to be above average. They want to kind of feel empowered and dominant in this world.
2: That doesn't sound like a place where you'd come to be talked out of the procedure.
1: Not really. I have seen people that tell each other that they don't seem ready for the surgery or you should go to therapy. But overall, this is a place where people are rating surgeons and clinics. They're talking about what countries to go to and where you should avoid. People even gossip about celebrities that they reckon have got this done. And get this, they sometimes ask each other, are you going to tell your future partner that you did this?
2: Okay.
1: Because this is the thing, people are going off for months to do this surgery and they need cover stories.
0: So they come up with random things like, hey, I was in a skiing accident, or I went to my surgeon because I was having knee pain and he said I had to get this orthopedic reconstruction or else I would have arthritis when I get older.
2: How about Jack? Is he telling his family?
3: I will not tell them. I'm going to get the surgery. I have some friends in Australia. I can let them know that I'm going to visit another country, okay? For like 3 to 4 months.
1: And now he has a plan.
3: After the consultation with Victor and after joining that Discord community, I'm 100% sure that I'm going to get the surgery.
2: Okay, and has he figured out where he wants to get it done?
1: Well, this has been quite a journey for Jack. Remember how I told you that he was Googling and he's stumbling across all of these clinics?
2: Yep.
1: So he types in height increasing surgery and the first clinic

0: that start popping up are Turkish clinics.
1: The clinics which are present in the Turkey, they are very good in marketing. So all those clinics popped up.
0: Jack ends up on their YouTube accounts watching all of these patient stories.
1: In all the testimonials, it felt like you just have to pay them. You just have to go there, okay? And there will be no problem and you will be able to get the height increase.
0: One of these Turkish clinics that Jack is looking at is Live Life Taller. Remember the Hulk, that guy from that video that I showed you?
2: Yes, I do. Hard to forget.
0: Well, his real name is Brian Sanchez, and he got his surgery done at Live Life Taller.
2: Oh, right. Okay. It's interesting.
0: He actually started an Instagram account to document his arrival in Istanbul and his entire surgery, and now he's got tens of thousands of followers. Remember that video that I mentioned at the start?
2: Yeah.
0: That is his post-surgery testimonial. He recorded it with the clinic in Istanbul.
3: So the surgery was a rude awakening. I looked at my feet and I saw metal coming out of it and I thought, oh my God, what is that?
0: He does talk about some complications that he got along the way. A fluid buildup in his leg, a small fracture in his tibia, but ultimately he shows no regret.
3: If I'm being 100% honest,
4: yeah,
3: my wife would kill me for saying this, but yeah, I would. I would do it again.
0: Fast forward a year and a half, and a different narrative is slowly emerging. Brian starts posting in Discord and on his Instagram account, slamming the clinic and sharing negative stories that other people have about them too. And then Brian goes on this bodybuilding podcast called More Plates, More Dates.
5: All right. Welcome, Brian Sanchez.
3: Hey, nice to...
0: It has millions of followers, and it's hosted by this guy called Gary.
5: I've been wanting to talk to you for a while.
0: So Brian, he actually sits down with them for more than 3 hours, and he spills the beans. He talks about how he found this clinic through online marketing.
3: Their marketing is very good. And I don't say that as a compliment, but their marketing is very good.
0: Brian goes into way more detail about his complications. He says he went through 11 surgeries. He got infections. And he got this thing called ballerina feet, where your toes start to point.
2: Wow.
3: Every single toe in my foot was bent, and I couldn't make my toes straight. And it hurt if someone tried. And not only that, but it was, like, twisted inward, too.
0: He says that he still can't walk properly or jump properly. Like, he can't jump more than a few millimetres high. Brian also talks about patient testimonials like that one that he did for the clinic. And he says that they don't show the full picture because these are people who've just had the treatment.
3: People who are at their most euphoric phase, which is like, oh, I'm getting taller, right?
0: And towards the end of the podcast, this like sprawling 3-hour interview that goes to all of these places you weren't expecting, Brian says,
3: I definitely regret having done this. Not for the reasons that people think. It's not the pain. It's not the suffering, although that definitely doesn't help. It's literally just what I did to my absolutely amazing family. I still can't just, like, pick them up and run outside.
2: Far out. I mean, this sounds like a really hard thing he's been through, and this is obviously a very different reaction from his first testimonial. Does the clinic respond to what he's saying?
0: So even before this podcast goes to air, the clinic sues Brian for defamation.
2: Wow.
0: They say he's been making false statements about their clinic online. And they claim that they're losing patients, that people are cancelling surgeries with them, and they're losing hundreds of thousands of dollars. And they actually accuse Brian of blackmailing them.
2: Blackmail?
0: Yeah. They claim that Brian had asked them for $120,000. And when they didn't pay up, he started to badmouth them on social media.
2: What happened next?
0: Well, Brian lodges a counterclaim to this suit lodged by Live Life Taller.
2: Okay.
0: He denies the blackmail claim and he reiterates that he's allowed to speak out about his experiences to, quote, warn others.
3: Because I really just don't want people to be doing this and getting screwed over and then having to live with the regret of having done this.

0: This legal tussle goes on for 10 months until both parties walk away from their claims and they decide to settle. We don't know about the terms of this settlement, but just days after this case is dismissed, Live Life Taller posts a new video on its YouTube page. It's another interview with Brian.
1: I kind of hyper-focused on the bet.
0: This video goes for 80 minutes. And the point seems to be to draw a line under the dispute.
2: Brian, how is your life now? How is the recovery?
1: Hey, it's getting a lot better. Now that I've been doing more, like, physical therapy.
0: At one point, Brian's surgeon is even brought in to talk about his complications.
2: What can you say about the tibia infection?
0: They talk about his lingering issues.
3: You feel an irritation?
1: On my right tibia, my right foot is internally rotated.
0: And Brian, instead of blasting the clinic, he's apologising.
1: I am sorry that I did not go about this the best way. I was upset.
0: He also says that he's deleted some posts on his Instagram about the clinic. We contacted Brian, but he wouldn't be interviewed for this podcast.
4: And the clinic?
0: They wouldn't talk about Brian's case, but they said that they disclose all risks about this surgery to patients before they do it. And they also say that YouTube testimonials like Brian's acknowledge all of the complications that are faced by real patients.
4: So the legal dispute peters out?
0: It does, but by the time it's all settled, it's become clear that a lot can be going on behind the scenes of this very persuasive social media marketing. Those testimonials, they couldn't be made in Australia. Doctors here actually can't market cosmetic surgery like this at all. So I went down to an orthopaedic surgeon here in Melbourne to find out whether local doctors are worried about people seeing these videos here in Australia.
5: Yeah. Hello, nice to meet you. We've talked quite a bit.
6: We have.
5: Beautiful view.
0: Dr. Stuart Morrison, he's actually a specialist in leg lengthening here. He does it for medical reasons, for people like Victor who've got one leg that's shorter and needs to be fixed.
7: Like all surgery, when it goes well, the outcome should be the same or better than one was beforehand.
0: I show Dr. Stuart Morrison some of these TikToks that are doing the rounds.
5: All right, I just want to get your reaction to watching some of their, like, before and afters.
7: At least the music's good.
0: And he pauses the TikTok and he turns to me and goes...
7: These before and after photos, you could see a happy, smiling person, but you look a bit deeper and I think you can see the strain in their face.
0: And the real testimonial you'd want to see is one that's done a whole year after the surgery.
7: Once when you're walking around and catching trams again, that's the video I'd like to see to know that an operation's gone well.
0: And he is really worried that people can still view this content here.
7: You're only seeing the good news stories on these websites, and that differs from, while it's a lot more boring talking about complication percentages and rates, they're the things patients need to see before they embark on this journey.
0: It turns out that Dr. Morrison's the guy that sees all of the bad news stories. Over the last couple of years, he's seen about 10 people who've gotten their surgery overseas and then they come home to Australia with complications.
7: The centres where I've treated numbers of patients from have come from Turkey and from India.
0: And they're not coming home happy.
7: The ones who I have seen usually arrive quite deflated. They've embarked on this process. They've paid a lot of money. I'm seeing them at the 5-month mark, the 6-month mark, where something's gone less well. They're a bit annoyed at themselves, perhaps, for going overseas.
0: Dr. Morrison tells me about this woman who'd come into his rooms one day after she'd had surgery at a clinic overseas. Now, we need to emphasise, Tom, that we're not talking about Live Life Taller here, that place where the Hulk got his surgery done.
4: Okay.
0: And this woman, according to Dr. Morrison, had her lower legs lengthened by about 5 centimetres.
7: One of them had gone really well. One of them had slowly, with time, not that you could really notice it seeing it daily, but it slowly bent onto about a 30-degree angle. That was a complex situation because that required secondary surgery to correct that, which was a lot to sort out back here in Australia.
0: Dr. Morrison says that he was able to correct this deformity, but it left a lot of scarring on her lower leg.
7: I think she felt pretty silly. She was a high-functioning professional, very

0: to being in control of everything with good amounts of information. That's a pretty humbling thing to see as a doctor.
1: Dr. Morrison isn't opposed to cosmetic limb lengthening. He actually does it for a small number of Australian patients. But he says that this woman's case shows that some people aren't aware of the risks.
0: And in this case, it became clear that the doctors she'd been talking to hadn't done their duty, hadn't explained to her the ins and outs of the surgery.
1: He's also heard of cases where patients are returning to Australia with bone infections.
0: And in those cases, they're actually patients who've ended up shorter than they originally started. That would be pretty devastating after embarking on that journey.
2: So what about Jack? What's he planning to do now?
1: Well, Jack goes off the idea of Turkish clinics after hearing some negative talk in the forums and after talking to Victor. But he keeps digging, and eventually he hears about this one-stop-shop clinic in South Africa.
3: I'm going to get the surgery, like, from the top-class surgeon. I will wait for another, like, 7 to 8 months.
1: It's more expensive than going to one of the Turkish clinics, but he thinks he can find the extra cash.
3: I will gather up more money, okay? Obviously, it's my money which I'm going to invest on myself.
2: So he's definitely going ahead with it.
1: Well, at the last minute, I get an update. Hello. Can you hear me?
3: Yeah.
1: Oh, hello. How are you feeling now?
3: So basically, 1.5 months ago, I consulted one psychiatrist.
1: Jack has just gotten back from a trip to Pakistan where he started seeing this new psychiatrist who turns out to be pretty short. And he tells Jack that's fine. Lots of short people have achieved great things.
3: Obviously, he was also shorter than me and he laughed at me, okay? And he was like around like 40 to 50 years guy. And he told me some really successful people, examples, who are successful in their life, but obviously they are shorter.
1: And it really helps Jack to start thinking about things a little bit differently.
3: Obviously, he was married and he has children. And I think, like, he's in that area of life that he's not focusing on this aspect of life.
1: Jack's taking a break from social media and those limb lengthening forums.
3: All the content on the social media is not that correct.
1: He's also started taking antidepressants, and it's helping.
3: I don't know how it will evolve, but obviously, like, the constant getting out of that constant thinking zone, I'm really enjoying currently.
2: Next time on episode 3 of Before and After, the popular cosmetic that could stay in your body longer than you think.
4: She actually said to me, "Don't you want to look like me? Look how great I look, you know, refreshed." And I said, "Yeah, I'd love to look like you."
2: That's next week on Background Briefing. Background Briefing's sound producers are Lila Schunner and Ingrid Wagner. 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Digital production by Rachel Clayton. Our rollout producer is Ben Sveen. Max Chalmers is the supervising producer and Fanu Falali is the executive producer. The reporter on this story, Amelia Turzon. And I'm Thomas O'Reedy. 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

0: 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This is Julian Morrow with you. August is Family History Month in Australia and New Zealand, so libraries and community groups across the country are holding events for anyone interested in giving the family tree a bit of a shake. It wasn't always this way, though. In the 1950s and 60s, the State Library of New South Wales Reference Library would refuse to make genealogical searches for readers. That's according to the library's Family History Service, which has now been running for almost 40 years. In Family History Month 2026, the library session on Finding Family Stories was presented by someone very well known to ABC audiences, journalist Jane Hutchin, who was a longtime foreign correspondent and the host and creator of the One Plus One interview show. Since leaving the ABC, Jane's turned her own fascinating family history into a stage show, Lost in Shanghai. She also teaches storytelling and oral history to family historians with the Society of Australian Genealogists, and writes about it regularly on her Substack, Jane Hutchin's Show and Tell. Jane Hutchin, welcome back to the ABC and to Sunday Extra.
1: Hi, Jules. It's good to be with you.
0: Great to be speaking with you. Jane, how did you become interested in the area of family history?
1: Well, I've kind of had it shoved at me for many decades, and I've constantly rebuffed the shovings. Even when the most interesting piece of information ever was given to me, which was the time I was the London correspondent in the mid-2000s, so we're talking 2005, 2006, and one of my uncles said something to me, and spoiler alert, I'm going to talk about a difficult subject here being taking your life, which is what exactly my grandfather did in Shanghai. But it shocked me when I was told that, because my mum had never told me that. She'd always said that her father died when she was 13. She didn't mention how he died. And similarly, she had told me, you know, all the time we were growing up, that her grandmother had divorced her grandfather, her grandmother being a Chinese woman and the grandfather being a Scottish man who had come to live in Shanghai. And I took her word for it. I didn't actually investigate the archives at the time to understand that a lot of Western men didn't really marry Chinese women. This is in the 1800s, say around the 1870s, 1880s, that they just, you know, sometimes these women were kept, sometimes they were prostitutes, and sometimes it was a very kind of short, shallow. In this case, this seemed to be quite a long relationship because my grandparents had three children and apparently two other children who hadn't survived over a sort of 10 to 15 year time frame. But I didn't question my mum about that when she said, oh, they split or they divorced. I didn't sort of think, oh, well, these unions were pretty rare at the time. So it wasn't until later, much later, that I then started investigating this, just as my mum actually was dying. I knew she didn't have long to go and I wanted to get the truth. But then it seemed, you know, as I was putting together Lost in Shanghai, the story of her life, and my mum was so frail and she had dementia. It wasn't, she could remember the past. She knew who we were all were, but she couldn't remember if she just had lunch or not. And this was not a good time to be interviewing someone about their lives, you know. And this is what I say to people, don't leave it too late to ask people the kinds of questions you want to know about your family story. So then I started going back. It was COVID. I went back into the archives and I got reminded by this piece of information I'd been told in 2006 because it was front page news on the Shanghai newspapers. My grandfather, the news of his suicide was front page news, and that just hit me between the eyes. So it was kind of like people calling me from the other end of the room and I kept ignoring them, you know, until it was too late. I was hooked already.
0: That really draws out an interesting aspect, I think, of family history. Is there a tension sometimes between wanting to honour predecessors and let them tell their story, but also scrutinizing those stories and perhaps discovering uncomfortable truths.
1: Very much so. My mum said to me when I wrote my first book, which was about being a China correspondent, and I also put family details in, many of which have now turned out to be incorrect, as I've mentioned. But I remember my mum saying to me that, oh, you bring our family honour. And I don't really get that. I know a lot of societies use that sort of terminology. But for me, I'd have to say it was about my identity more than anything else. Because, you know, growing up in Hong Kong, I always wondered, was I white or was I, you know, I knew my mum was part Chinese. What is it about my identity? But I think as I've sat with it all those years, I also think, you know, I've written posts about being angry at my Scottish ancestors. Of course, they had a hand in colonialism, although as far as I can tell, I haven't, you know, I don't think there was opium trading. I don't believe there was slave trading. So actually it'd be kind of exciting if I found something like that, but I haven't so far. But I think what it does do is it gives you a kind of empathy for those people, because it was like, why did he not want to keep his children? Why did he leave China and leave his children and his family? And then he tried to have a child with an English woman. And it's so pitiful. In the newspapers of the time, it says to Mr. Greaves, a son, that's in the birth column. And I'm not kidding, in the death column right below, Mr. Greaves' son died age 14 days old. You know, so that was the legitimate child that he had, who lived 14 days, but he had these other illegitimate children, so to speak,
0: who weren't part of the record.
1: Exactly. And that hurts. I have to say, not being able to find birth certificates for my grandfather, any existence except for a headstone for my great-grandmother, that really hurts and kind of makes you passionate. You know, okay, well, I'm going to renovate her headstone. I'm going to write about her so that she's not a nobody. It does all sorts of things to you, family history, you know. But I think these are ultimately very human things. And I feel it's good to really understand and to try and constantly search for this kind of meaning. I think it's very important. Yeah.
0: On Sunday Extra, we're talking about family history with former ABC journalist and now family history buff, Jane Hutchin. Jane also writes about family history on her Substack, Jane Hutchin's Show and Tell. Now, the State Library blurb for your session on finding family stories says that drawing together the threads of family history involves both practical challenges but also complex ethics. Could you tell us about that?
1: Well, I think there is a sort of ethical thing about, from a library's perspective, when you hold all this material that people have given you, and obviously some of it's very, very personal, and some of it's restricted. So not everyone can have full access to everything, or at least to publish that. So a library has to be very careful with how they go about dealing with all this material that people give them. And I think the ethical thing for me is, so I like to dive into Trove, for example, and I like to dive into things that I find in the State Library. I have to go and touch them. I'm a real geek. So I use all the technology to connect with the library. Sometimes I chat, just use the chat function to talk to the librarians. I go and book my box of old stuff, and then I go into the library and I have to touch it and I have to smell it. Does that sound really, really weird? I've got to get that whiff as it comes out of the box. And then that kind of hooks me into it. So the ethical thing is like, okay, has somebody given something personal? Is this something that the public deserves to know about? And a lot of people are very canny. They only perhaps give the materials or the papers or the writing that relates to maybe their one famous book or their 20 famous books. A lot of people don't always give diaries. Of course, the diaries are the fascinating thing, which really tells you how people thought at the time. And then there's also this whole growing area of oral history, which as a former, well, I still regard myself as an interviewer and a journalist, I guess. That sort of stuff fascinates me because as journalists, we have ethics in how we talk to people and how we use that material. And the libraries also have ethics in how people conduct oral histories. So there's the type in Indigenous history, for example, where information is handed down by oral storytelling. But then I guess in the Western sense, the last 70, 60 years, we've also done recordings of people, and then we've deposited those in libraries as well. And I think that's a really interesting issue because I don't think a lot of people who aren't really understanding of archives know where to find oral history. I think it's in a bit of an ivory tower. And I am very interested as a journalist in how people go about making those oral histories and also what they show of themselves. I think it's very interesting how oral historians, particularly ones who are no longer with us, have gone about making their oral histories. Historians are quite skeptical about this too, because how do we use that as historians? You know, do we say this was written, but then this person felt like this about it? So it's quite an interesting and sometimes thorny subject.
0: Well, anytime you're telling a story, you're making choices, and that always involves judgments that can be scrutinized. And Jane, you also teach family history and oral history through the Society of Australian Genealogists. What skills do you teach people who are interested in pursuing family history?
1: Well, I think as journalists, we are very used to taking a lot of information and putting it in an order which is connecting and relatable. So I teach people how to use their own family stories and to put it into a story structure, because a lot of people will struggle on a particular point and, you know, they might sort of go on and on and on about a birthplace and a date and so-and-so was born in this city at this time, in this place, in this year. I try to get them to see, well, what else is the archive telling you about them? And what were the times in which they lived? And I used to do this on 1+1 when I was interviewing. If it was a really important moment, I might say, as we're sitting here talking at the moment, we've just had this terrible incident in the city or something like that. And I'd ask people, what does that make you think? What does that make you feel? Because we're not all just hanging on a hill's hoist or something like that. We're placed in time. You know, when we look back in 10, 20 years at this crazy kind of global situation that we're living in at the moment, that forms part of our family history as well, because we make decisions based on some of those global things happening around us. And so I always get people to sort of build in, well, what was it like for a girl going to school at that time? What was it like to live in the countryside? Did you wear shoes at that time? So I just try to add a little bit of history and humanity in there. And then I think stories are useless if they're kept in a drawer. We really need those to leap off the pages, literally. So what I like to do is teach people how to make 5-minute slideshows, you know, that they could bring out at an 80th birthday or something like that. Slideshows that they tell of their own family. But I guess, you know, you might minimize some parts of that story and kind of make other parts more detailed so that they really flow and they take the audience with them. And I think that's much better than, you know, writing a 50-page report that never jumps out of the top drawer.
0: And we've heard how much you love getting your hands on the actual original archival material. And through the work that you've done, you also do find lost stories in archives and bring them to media attention. Can you give us some examples of how you've done that?
1: Yeah, well, I found a story about a cricketer, a female cricketer in the 1930s. And I got really obsessed with her. Her name was Hazel Pritchard. And I discovered that she had a sister, Edna Pritchard. And apparently the two of them were in a number of sports teams. And because, you know, when they finished school, probably at 14 in those days, there was quite a lot of free time apart from their work. So Hazel Pritchard actually was in the first women's cricket test against England, where the Brits came over to Australia, and then she went over to England in 1937 in the second test. And there wasn't one till after the war. I didn't find her archives first up. What I did was, after I did plenty of research about her, I thought, what do her descendants think? You know, like, I didn't even know we had a women's cricket team in the 1930s. And in fact, her nickname used to be the Girl Bradman. So I did what a journalist does, and I found one of her descendants and I contacted them. And before I knew it, I was in the car on the way to Orange, and this man who works with the Orange local government, his name is Ben,

0: he said, "Oh, we've got a trunk in one of the rooms that I haven't really opened." And anyway, when I arrived in the house, he had the trunk open and just a table filled with ephemera, which is kind of, old programs and that sort of thing, photographs. And they even had Hazel's cricket bat that she was given when they toured England. And in Nottingham, the cricket bat maker made them all a personal bat, and he
1: Wow.
0: showed me that cricket bat, and it was extraordinary. And I also met her son. So Hazel's son is still very much alive and kicking. So they fleshed out stories for me and showed them what material they had. I just love this idea that they're in history, but there's always a link to the present. And so by finding their descendants, you kind of find out the sequel to the prequel, if you know what I mean. And yeah, it was just very, very wonderful. And so what I do now, I've written quite a few pieces about Hazel and Edna. I'll now go on a bit of a sort of speaking tour to libraries and things like that, telling those stories. The research is always there. It always grows, but it's always shared as well. So yeah, I just love doing that. And I'm working on something at the moment, but maybe I'll tell you more about it when it's published.
1: Watch this space. Sounds good. Jane, obviously there are great free and public resources that can be mined for family history. What are your thoughts on the pros and cons of commercial services like Ancestry.com compared to, going fully DIY in the library?
0: Yeah, look, I think we have to have both. I think the library's resources are phenomenal. All of Australia has got amazing state libraries. So pretty much anyone who has an address and one form of ID can get access to their state libraries. With people on the other end of emails who actually do answer things, who can give you direction because they're all trained, they're research librarians, which I think's incredible. But I also do use paid platforms as well. Personally speaking, I think you need both. What I tell people is use Ancestry, but you can always pause it. After you've done your initial research, say you've done it for 3 months, pause it for a while until you're ready to jump in with something else. And in fact, it's the Ancestry stuff that has helped me find descendants. But the other tip I have is not to ignore your local history societies, because these have got masses of documents from those particular areas. So if you're researching ancestors from a specific area, they're quite quiet often because they don't have the funds to publicize things, but usually they're open 1, 2, maybe even 3 days a week. They have very helpful volunteers, and you can go and find the lay of the land, even if it's only about what a particular suburb was like at a particular time. That's really useful stuff. So I think we're kind of awash with really good facilities in this country and helpful people, because I think anyone who's involved in family history and local history, they don't do it because anybody wants them to. They do it because they're just passionate about it.
1: Jane, I was surprised that last year on Substack you wrote that you'd come to the conclusion that you would not digitize everything significant in your family history collection. Why was that?
0: Okay. I'll tell you one reason why I think you should only digitize the key stuff, because you're creating almost like a burden for the next generation. And I think you shouldn't just kind of dump on them. I really think you should be careful in terms of, okay, what's important? You've got to leave some stuff for them to find out too. So I just looking at my own amount of stuff, I know that it would be unfair to just heap that on someone else. So if I said that, it was probably relating to, pick the gold and the gold dust, perhaps leave that, or even if you dare, chuck it. Because again, I don't want to burden my daughter. I don't want to add a burden to anybody, And they might come to family history in a very different way. They might not even be interested. So you can't just hang on to trunk loads of stuff out of fear, I think. You've got to make the hard decisions yourself.
1: Well, Jane, it's been great talking family history with you. Thank you so much for joining us on Sunday Extra.
0: Oh, it's great to be with you, Julian. Thank you.
2: 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And you can find Jane's work at janehutchin.substack.com. I'm Julian Morrow. Thanks very much for listening.

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1: Is it the elusive underground orchid?
0: Or maybe it's a trigger plant which slaps pollinators with its pollinating bits?
1: Head to abc.net.au/wildflowers to find out which bloom takes the top spot.
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0: ABC News with Andrew Kaloupas. Shark attack victim Leah Stewart has spoken for the first time, more than 2 months after she was mauled by a white shark at Sydney's Coogee Beach. Here's Patricia Tiano.
1: Miss Stewart says she hasn't fully recovered, but feels like she was given a second chance at life and is happy to have progressed enough to build some independence. On June 13, she was taken to St. Vincent's Hospital in a critical condition after being mauled by a white shark during a morning swim at Coogee Beach. The 35-year-old was bitten on her leg and arms and suffered multiple fractures throughout her body, ultimately ending up in a days-long induced coma and undergoing multiple surgeries, including an arm amputation. On a fundraising site, she thanked the community for its generosity after more than $500,000 was raised to aid her recuperation.
0: South Australian officials say there's no guarantee the deadly H5 avian flu won't spread to other local wildlife. It comes as the illness is detected in an Australian mammal for the first time after a long-nosed fur seal found dead at Beachport in southeastern South Australia tested positive for the virus. There's now a total of 298 confirmed cases across the country. South Australia Chief Veterinary Officer Sky Frewen says authorities are particularly focused on marine mammals as they are very vulnerable.
2: We only have this one isolated case at this point in time. No evidence of mass mortalities in seals, but if I had to guess, I would guess we will get more cases. I don't know when, I don't know how many, but I would consider them to be the mammals most at risk.
0: Ukraine's President Volodymyr Zelensky says it would be too dangerous for Ukraine to hold national elections while it fights Russia's invasion. He says an election now would be a tsunami that would destroy Ukraine. He was responding to a call from Ukraine's former Defence Minister Mykhailo Fedorov, whom Mr. Zelensky sacked last month, for Ukrainians to vote in a presidential election. Mr. Fedorov says it's his moral right to start the conversation.
3: A huge number of people started talking and supporting the idea of coming back to the democratic cycle. And I believe that neither Putin nor the president of any other country can speak about our own democracy. We are the only ones who will decide what we do going forward. That's what democracy is all about.
0: Russia has withdrawn its ambassador to Britain, prompting fears of a total breakdown in relations between London and Moscow. Here's the BBC's Joe Inwood.
4: Andrei Krelin had been Moscow's man in London since November 2019, taking an increasingly hostile line towards his hosts, especially since the invasion of Ukraine. In April, speaking to the BBC, he did not deny that Russia was tracking British submarines, but asked why it would be interested in what he called very old, outdated nuclear warheads. Despite the often undiplomatic nature of the relationship, the fact that Russia

0: Russia has withdrawn its top man without nominating a replacement does signal a further deterioration.
1: Indonesian authorities have arrested 72 people suspected of starting dozens of forest and peatland fires burning across the country. Indonesia's been battling fires on the island of Borneo and Sumatra, driven by an intensifying El Nino pattern and a prolonged dry season generating dense smoke that's crossed into Malaysia. Authorities say plantation owners and traditional farmers often start fires to clear land for farming. To sport, and Hawthorn has claimed a top four finish and a double chance in the AFL finals after cruising past West Coast by 62 points in Perth. Here's Clint Wilden.
2: The Hawks will be back in WA in a fortnight to face Fremantle in a qualifying final after Jack Gunston today celebrated his 300th game with a match-high haul of 5 goals. Nick Watson took a mark of the year contender and also booted 3, but when he sat on the bench for the entire fourth term, the Hawks' chances of the percentage boost needed to climb above Brisbane and into third on the ladder looked over. Instead, Brisbane will head to Sydney for the other qualifying final. The AFL has announced the schedule of the wildcard finals. The Western Bulldogs will face Collingwood on Friday night, while Melbourne will meet Carlton on Saturday evening. Both games will be at the MCG. Clint Wilden, ABC Sport, Perth.
1: The ball used by Argentine legend Diego Maradona to score his famous Hand of God goal has sold at auction in New York for $4.6 million. The ball was used in the 1986 World Cup quarterfinal between Argentina and England.
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4: Publicly installed cameras using facial recognition have caused plenty of trouble in the US, including wrongful arrests, connected to the fact that the technology is less accurate at recognizing people of color. There have been huge protests against the systems, including people literally tearing them down. Now, West Australian police are using it in a state with a large Aboriginal population and a history of Aboriginal people being overrepresented in the justice system. So what exactly is being installed there? How does the technology make a match? And what happens when the camera gets it wrong? My name is Ray Johnston and welcome to Download the Show on ABC Radio National. Now, joining me to unpack some of the biggest stories in tech right now is Georgia Dixon, editor at Whistle Out. Welcome back, Georgia.
5: Thank you for having me.
4: And Chris Berg, professor of economics at RMIT. Welcome back, Chris.
6: Delighted to be here.
4: Now, facial recognition technology is being rolled out in public-facing cameras across Western Australia, being utilised by Western Australian police. Georgia, how exactly are WA police using this tech?
5: So this started in June, and basically WA police, they're running a trial that is using facial recognition software to scan crowds in real time for people who are wanted by police, sex offenders and missing persons. It's essentially the same technology that they've been using for about a decade. But the key difference is that instead of this being applied to recorded footage like CCTV, it's happening in real time. So there's this van that's equipped with the technology and it's just driving around the streets and it can quickly cross-reference any face that it passes with the existing police watch list and then flag any suspicious individuals.
4: So we're talking about a van driving around. Are there physical mounted cameras as well? Because I'm thinking about how, say, Flock, for instance, has been established in the US, and they've got these almost portable, in some instances, physical cameras on poles that are just popping up all over the place. There's been a huge backlash against these because regular, everyday people do feel like they're being surveilled by the authorities for good reason. How does this system compare with that, Chris?
6: So it's not exactly the same system. Obviously, it's looking for faces rather than license plate numbers and so forth. But I mean, you're onto something very important, that it is an automated detection that can be used for all sorts of things. You could design a system that looks for faces. You could design a system that looks for license plates. You could design a system that looks for particular types of animals and so forth. And I think while they aren't

0: to hunt down people who are, well, this is the thing. Are they suspected of committing crimes? Are they just wanted for questioning by police? Are they serious sex offenders? Are they missing persons? There's such a spectrum of different things that people might be wanted for the police by. Do we really want a, as I say, a large-scale manhunt for every single person that the police wants to speak to?
1: Let's dig into the tech behind this a little bit further. So what is live facial recognition actually doing? How does it work, Georgia?
2: So we were talking about infrastructure before, and it's basically these two cameras on either side of the van that is supposedly clearly marked. And it's not unlike the technology that you use to unlock your phone with your face. It's just on a much larger scale. So the camera will scan your face and then compare it to images of these people that the police are after for whatever reason. It'll compare that to the database. And if it detects any similarity between that live image of you and the image it has in the database, that will alert the police to investigate further.
1: Are there any concerns that everyone's face is just being collected and stored? Do we know what's happening to the people that aren't matching with someone on the database, for instance? Will we find a big folder of everyone's faces in the end of the day?
2: We are being told that the technology will pixelate and immediately delete any images of someone who is found not to be on the database. But privacy experts are obviously still concerned that any data is being held at all. And, you know, even if it is for just mere seconds, and even though we are told that the biometric data is going to get discarded, we don't know what's going to happen to just the basic CCTV footage. It might just be kept and archived like other CCTV footage. So there's still a lot of questions.
1: Chris, how accurate is this technology? It's been quite notorious in the past for not being able to tell the difference between people of colour, for instance, which has led to quite a few wrongful arrests in the US. So it's understandable why there might be concerns about its accuracy today.
0: What do we mean by highly accurate? Is it 90% accuracy? Is it 99% accuracy? In practice, what these systems do is that they set a particular threshold of probabilistic matches, and then you decide, well, are you willing to accept a 90% match or a 70% match, or do you only want a 99% match? But for the most part, from the technical perspective, it's a solved problem. So while those challenges have been definitely true about bias and racial bias and disproportionate impact and so forth, the technology itself has advanced really rapidly over the last decade, which is why we're starting to see this sort of investment by law enforcement in this sort of technology, because it works for what they want it to work for. Now, the question is that what we as citizens want it to work for?
1: Is there any transparency around the accuracy levels that the WA police are willing to accept with this technology?
0: No, not to our knowledge. So it's the sort of thing that I would want to see discussed democratically and discussed in Parliament.
1: I think the prevalence of facial recognition technology being used in public first came to a lot of people's attention in regards to Bunnings following us around the shops. And more recently, we've also heard about Coles and Woolworths introducing this too. You know, what have we learned about Australia's privacy laws in regards to this? Do we have any protections to not have our faces identified in these kinds of establishments, Georgia?
2: Yeah, so if you were living under a rock, you might have missed that Bunnings did try to roll out some facial recognition technology in its stores between 2018 and 2021. But that was followed by a two-year investigation by the Privacy Commissioner, who found that basically it did breach privacy laws, since a lot of the customers who were entering those stores, they were undergoing this trial and they didn't know that they were. But Bunnings fought this ruling and they actually won. The Administrative Review Tribunal overturned the decision, and they basically claimed that Bunnings didn't break any laws and just suggested that they improve their privacy policies and notify customers that the technology is being used in the future, which is kind of crazy because there isn't really any current legislation around surveillance that uses AI or biometric data. And disappointingly, the national AI plan that was published at the end of last year hasn't really outlined

0: with any plans to change that.
1: So I think it's safe to say that regulation, our laws aren't really keeping up with the technology, especially in regards to what the public is comfortable with.
2: Look, in a lot of ways, that's true. I think there is a very distinct difference, unfortunately, between the Bunnings case and the WA police case, which is that the privacy laws just don't bind the police in the way that they bind Bunnings. It treats government agencies different from the way it treats private organisations.
1: So what safeguards do we need to have in place before this becomes routine, before this potentially becomes something that is rolled out by law enforcement and authorities across the entire continent?
2: Well, as I say, I think what I would want to see is principles that the police enforceably has to follow that state when they can use these sorts of technologies in aid of what crime fighting or whatever it is. So I don't think anybody listening would have concerns with a serious manhunt for a serious criminal, for a murderer or a terrorist or something like that. And in that sense, deploying frontier technology to deal with serious crime is very legitimate, and I think most people wouldn't have a major problem with it. I think the fear is that everybody gets caught up in these technologies, that it becomes less about preventing serious crime and more about things like revenue raising or to enforce speeding tickets and all this sort of stuff that it may well be crimes, but at the same time don't meet that sort of threshold for mass surveillance that seems to be imposed here. So I that's my perspective. Listeners may have another perspective as well. These are the sorts of things that need to be discussed in parliamentary and legislative contexts, not just imposed or implemented without that public discussion.
1: Georgia, what's your perspective?
0: I 100% agree with Chris. And I think especially the idea of having some sort of independent external auditor to make sure that this is being used responsibly. And just transparency is the name of the game. Like, we need to know why they're using it, when they're using it, and what they're using it for.
1: You are listening to Download This Show on ABC Radio National. Ray Johnston here with you. And Facebook is paying some pretty controversial creators for content that is generating huge engagement for the platforms. Georgia, how does Facebook's creator payment system work?
0: So it's quite similar to a lot of other payment systems around the world for social media companies, and it's an invitation-only program. So basically, creators need to be invited by Meta by proving that they, you know, can engage lots of people, get lots of followers, and then once they join, they can then earn money based on how their posts, whether that's a text post or a reel or a photo, perform.
1: Okay, and we're talking about creators making specifically what's become known as rage bait. I've always thought that there's a couple of different types of content on the internet that does generate a lot of attention. People love sharing funny stuff because they like their friends and family to think that they are also funny by osmosis, or they share things that enrage them and make them upset. Chris, what's your understanding of what rage bait is in this context?
2: That's absolutely right. It's the sort of content that people put out to either enrage their allies about some shared enemy, or it's the sort of content that people share from their enemies that are put out to enrage themselves. So we get this terrible dynamic, particularly online, where really the worst of the worst are just sharing the worst of the opposition so that we can all scream, so that everybody can scream at each other. And you can see that there are people out there that get a lot of pleasure out of this, or certainly they get a lot of entertainment out of just being angry. Now, in fact, I was looking at some data. There was a paper released literally 2 days ago called The Rise of Anger, Emotions and Policy Views, just published out in the United States. And it focuses entirely on the growth of anger and rage in public discourse over the last couple of decades. And it has absolutely grown. They've been looking at things like angry rhetoric in Congress and US Congress, angry rhetoric in the press, and it grows because it seems like that's what consumers and even citizens seem to demand or even enjoy. I think this is a terribly concerning trend. I have no idea how to reverse it, but it is a terribly concerning trend because it does push us in politically very polarized situations, and it also just pushes us away from the sort of discourse that we need if we're going to come up with agreements about how to surveil people, things like that. So I'm very concerned about this.
1: Georgia, what examples of rage bait do you come across when you're on social media?
0: I try to not engage with it because basically the more you engage with it, the more it will show up. You know, it's like if you see a cute video of a dog, you might at the very most leave a comment saying, oh, cute dog. But if you see a video of a far-right extremist complaining about immigrants and you yourself are an immigrant, that's probably going to prompt you to get angry. And when you're angry, it kind of triggers that fight or flight response. And in terms of being online, that often means just absolutely piling onto the comments. And the algorithm doesn't see the difference between these two types of engagement. Like, it doesn't see a comment of, oh, cute dog, or a comment of, oh, wow, this is like the most racist thing I've ever seen, as any different. You know, it just sees it as engagement, and engagement is good because that's what they profit off of.
1: When we're talking about content that is clearly hate speech or content that breaks the rules of these platforms, you know, why would Meta, you know, Facebook's parent company, pay creators who are breaking its own rules?
2: So it's not totally clear that they are paying creators to produce the content that breaks their own rules. So the story here is that there are a number of creators, number of commentators or influencers enrolled in Facebook's creator program who have all sorts of nefarious relationships and have sometimes produced content that could be described as hate speech or could certainly be described as against Facebook's own policies on hate speech and rage bait and so forth. Nonetheless, they are being paid as part of these creator programs. Now, I think Facebook in this case, or Meta in this case, is between a bit of a rock and a hard place, because at the one hand, you know, rage bait and passion and political passion really does drive up engagement. It's a really important part of any business model. You want people to be engaging on your platform, and there are some content creators who are really great at engagement, and you would like them to be on your platform and not other people's platform. On the other hand, it's also if you indulge that too much, then you can really damage the reputation of your platform too, and you can make it very uncomfortable for people to be on your platform who don't share that same particular political passion and so forth. I think one of the best trends over the last couple of years in social media has actually been the fact that we no longer have just one or two big platforms. The rise of platforms like Blue Sky has allowed there to be a little bit more separation between two ragey communities so that they're not so constantly bumping into each other. And that sort of separation has actually allowed for, in a funny way, I think it's allowed for a little bit of the heat to die down on social media. So we can all have our own stuff. We can all have our own passions. But we don't all have to be shoved onto this one big global platform screaming at each other all the time.
1: You often hear about content creators talking about how little they actually make from these platforms. But I don't know. Some of these creators seem to be doing quite well. Georgia, do we know how much money you can make creating rage bait?
0: We don't know specifically how much these specific Australian extremist content creators are making, but we know that Meta pays $4.5 billion every year to creators around the world. That's just a big pool that gets shared amongst creators all over the world. So for smaller creators, that could be maybe a few hundred dollars a month, but for larger creators, we're talking six figures.
1: Wow. You are listening to Download the Show on ABC Radio National. Ray Johnston here with you. And AI companies are buying huge numbers of old and rare books for training data. Some of them are being cut up and destroyed in the process of the scanning. Chris, why does AI need all these books?

0: One of the reasons that they need these books is because the more training data you put into a model, the better that model is. That's not always true, but for the most part, that's just how they work. The bigger the data set, the more intelligent the underlying model. Now, these big labs, OpenAI and Anthropic and Google and XAI, they have trawled the internet. We've been trawling the internet for years and years and years, trying to pick up as much data as possible to throw into the training sets of these models. And frankly, they've done the internet, so they need other data as well. Now, they are going through all sorts of archives. And yes, they're also going through the secondhand book market as well, to identify content that is new, that hasn't been seen by AI models before, but also just as importantly, isn't tainted by the fact that so much content these days is created by AI. Where generally speaking, they try to avoid training AI models on AI data, and old books is a fantastic source of new content.
1: So what exactly is happening when a book is scanned for AI training, Georgia?
2: So basically, books are arriving at a processing facility and their spines are cut off, which really hurts me because I love books.
1: Right.
2: But basically, it's so that each individual page can then be fed through a machine and it scans both sides instantly. And essentially, they can scan an entire book within less than a minute.
1: Right.
2: So once they've been scanned, they destroy them. And the reason they destroy them, weirdly, is because it's legal. Like, it's more legal for them to do that. So the company legally purchases the book, then destroys each printed copy after scanning it and stores the digital version internally rather than distributing it. If they were distributing it, that would be illegal. But because they essentially just made a one-to-one conversion of it, it's all fine.
1: That falls under fair use because it's their book.
2: Essentially, yeah.
1: That is really fascinating. So do we have an idea of how much of this is happening? How many books are being destroyed by these AI companies? It's really difficult to not see this as an evil act, because historically throughout time, anyone destroying books is generally the baddies. Do we have an idea of the scale here?
0: So as a general rule, I don't think they want to destroy the books.
1: You don't think they want to, but they still are.
0: In fact, I know that they don't want to destroy the books. So the reason that they're destroying the books is because of the position that they have been placed by existing copyright law and some of the judgments made in these copyright cases. So there was a judgment made relatively recently that basically said that if you scan the book and you make it, and scanning the book to make a digital copy so that you can train on it, if you scan the book and make a digital copy, that would be replicating the book. That would be duplicating the book. The only way that you can do this and not be accused of replicating the book is if you destroy the book that you scanned. So in other words, they take one book and they turn it into one digital copy as opposed to, and now they've only got still one object, one copy of the book, right? That's the problem. Now that is a perverse and really, as you say, quite upsetting result of the way that the copyright law has imposed this, because there isn't a, or at least the way copyright law in the United States has been interpreted, there isn't a fair use exception for this sort of training activity. Now, if there was, that would be a separate story. But if they are going to scan these books, unfortunately, US law effectively says they have to destroy them.
1: Technology does bring some joy into our lives. Georgia, I'd love you to tell me about the ways that tech has brought you joy this week. How's it made you happy?
2: This is so boring, but honestly, travel eSIMs. Like, I just got back from New Zealand, and basically any time I've taken an overseas trip in the last, God, 3 or so years, I've been using eSIMs, and I'm just so grateful for whoever invented them and the websites that sell travel eSIMs for like $5 a pop, because I can use my phone, I can take photos, share photos, and I don't have to worry about coming back to some exorbitant roaming bill. It's just makes me so happy.
1: So for someone who's never used an eSIM before, how would you describe it?
2: It's basically like a normal SIM card, but it's embedded in your phone. So it comes with your phone, essentially. And not every phone has them, but most modern phones do.

0: And essentially, you can switch providers really easily or add multiple different providers. So you can have like three different numbers if you wanted. Just by signing up through an app, they'll send you a QR code to scan. It'll install whatever profile they need to install on that eSIM, and you're good to go.
1: Georgia Dixon, thank you so much for joining us on Download This Show.
0: Thank you so much for having me.
1: And Chris, tell me about the tech that's brought you joy this week.
2: Look, so much tech brings me joy. I have to say, I'm with Georgia on this one. I only just discovered eSIMs, embarrassingly, or only started. And my God, they're cheaper. So that's been a huge win for me. I use so much technology. I try new technology every day. But the thing I'm actually really excited about this week is a product called Anki, A-N-K-I. What it is it's a memorization tool. It's a spaced repetition memorization tool that helps you just remember facts. And the reason that I think that this is important for us in this grand AI world that we're all living in this grand world of internet communication and everything is available at all times is because being able to have in an interpersonal relationship, just when you're chatting to someone or when you're giving a talk, just facts to hand in your brain is a really powerful demonstration of capability. It's that basic human, hey, have you remembered these different facts? And so I've started, in fact, I've been using it for a while, but we started reusing this product called Anki, which helps you memorize facts over time. And it's great.
1: Wonderful. Chris Berg, thank you so much for joining us on Download This Show.
2: My pleasure.
1: And some more tech news from the week that was. In case you missed it, OpenAI is launching ChatGPT for teens, automatically putting 13 to 17-year-olds into a version with stronger safety protections. The new platform focuses on learning, with tools designed to help students work through homework rather than just providing answers. It also adds safeguards around harmful content, limits emotional dependence on AI, and give parents some controls and safety notifications. OpenAI is also partnering with Code AI to teach teens how to understand and critically assess AI. A former Meta safety engineer has told a landmark US trial that the company knew its platforms were harming children, but failed to act. He repeatedly warned executives, including Mark Zuckerberg, about sexual harassment, harmful content, and problems with Instagram's reporting systems. His research found that 51% of surveyed teens had experienced something harmful on Instagram in the previous week. The case, brought by 29 US states, accuses Meta of deliberately designing addictive platforms that harm young people. Meta has denied the allegations. And the Albanese government will introduce laws requiring major tech platforms like Meta, Google and TikTok to pay Australian news organisations for using their journalism. Platforms will face a levy if they don't strike enough deals with publishers, with the required number rising from 6 to 8. AI platforms are excluded and 5% of the funding will go to AAP. The legislation is expected to pass this parliamentary sitting. And that's all for this week. Make sure you subscribe so you don't miss any future episodes. We love hearing all of your thoughts and feedback, of course. So please send them over to downloadthisshow@abc.net.au or you can slide into my DMs on Instagram @RayJohnston. Thanks to my producer, Jesse Kay. This episode was produced on the lands of the Gadigal, Burramuttigal, Darug, Gundungra and Wurundjeri peoples. I'm Ray Johnston and you've been listening to Download This Show.

0: The Library of Australian Books is gloriously varied. We turn to them when life gets hard and when life is good. Our books tell us where we've been, where we are, and where we're going. Written from us, written into us. These are the pages to which Australia returns. The top 100 Australian books, coming soon to ABC Radio National.
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0: BBC World Service. I'm Marnie Chasterton.
1: This is the map that I've got. This is from the 1930s.
0: I'm on an odd sort of treasure hunt through the corridors of University College London, blueprint in hand.
1: Does that bear any resemblance to where we are now?
2: Yes, this is like this.
1: OK, it's that way round.
2: So I think this is the entrance,
1: yeah.
2: Where we came in, and then these rooms would be at the far end.
0: This place used to be a hospital, it's now a lab, and lab manager Georgia is kindly helping me pinpoint the spot where a very famous writer died.
1: So we know that we're roughly in the right zone.
2: Yes, unfortunately we don't know where the room is. It is the closest we can get.
1: Okay, I'm calling it. This is the building, this is the wing, if not the room, where George Orwell died.
0: Orwell, famous for his dystopian novels Animal Farm and 1984, died not in room 101, but room 65, here in London, in 1951, of tuberculosis.
1: It's weird being this close to where he died, and he was only 46, which is it's depressingly no age at all.
0: And he wasn't unusual. Tuberculosis, or TB, has killed many millions. Russian playwright Anton Chekhov, former American presidential first lady Eleanor Roosevelt, Polish composer Chopin. Nelson Mandela caught it whilst imprisoned in South Africa, but thankfully recovered. Countless poets and presidents from every continent have not been so lucky. But now, in some parts of the world, like here in the UK, it's a disease of the past. Globally, it's quite a different story, which is why Crowd Science listener John, in Tanzania, has a question.
3: Hi, Crowd Science. My question to the team is, why haven't we been able to cure TB?
1: And John, you're a doctor, right?
3: Yes, I'm a doctor. Very early in my career, but yes, I'm a doctor.
1: So do you see TB?
3: I see TB. Almost every day I see patients with TB.
0: And yet, this is a treatable illness. There's also a vaccine called the BCG. So why is John still seeing so many patients sick with it? That's what he wants our help with finding out.
3: It's very, very common in our setting. I don't know if my stats are up to date, but this is something we learned in med school, is that among three people, at least one of us has the latent TB, the inactive form of TB.
1: I've heard the stat of one in four around the world, but even one in four is just absolutely shocking.
3: In my practice, I have seen people as young as 17 dying of TB complications.
1: And how catastrophic is it in your country?
3: In the past 1 year, I worked in a government hospital. And that's where, in my ward, for example, I was working in an infectious unit. At most, we are 20 patients. You could be attending 12 or 10, half the patients having TB. It's really something that people really are scared.
0: So, Dr. John sees TB cases all the time. It kills over a million people a year, and a quarter of us has latent TB, the bug, but not the disease symptoms. And John's question is why? When we've had antibiotics to fight it since the 1940s, plus, as we discussed, we've both got our scars from the TB vaccine, the BCG. What's going wrong? To try and answer his question, I think we need to start with that vaccine, which takes me to an interesting plaque in the cathedral-like entrance to Paris's main medical teaching hospital. With me, a historian of bugs and drugs.
4: So my name's Klaus Kichelle. I'm a historian and associate professor working for the French National Institute of Health and Medical Research, INSERM, in Paris.
1: We're standing by a plaque. What is it for?
4: So we're standing in front of a plaque commemorating the first vaccination in a human against tuberculosis, which was administered by Calmette in 1921. So BCG, and it's the real milestone in the history of tuberculosis.
0: The vaccine is called the BCG. B for bacillus and C and G for Calmette and Guérin, the French scientists who made it.
4: The method behind this is a traditional French way of producing a vaccine, which means that you reculture the strain hundreds, if not thousands of times in order to weaken it, in order to attenuate it. So your body no longer sickens from exposure to

0: a pathogen, it could be a virus, it could be a bacterium, and still has the capacity to learn from exposure to it to produce an immune response. And BCG was manufactured on this premise. Calmette and his team, they transfer over to Institut Pasteur following the end of the First World War, and here they move into human trials. And this is exactly where this starts in 1921 here on site.
1: And how successful was the BCG?
0: That is one of the big, I think, historical research questions of the 20th and 21st century. BCG as such is a revolution in the sense that there is now a vaccine against tuberculosis, but it's not entirely clear from the get-go how protective its effects are. Very soon also doubts get raised about efficacy, for example, in different age groups and at different stages of the disease. Nonetheless, BCG, I think, to this day remains the vaccine of choice when it comes to tuberculosis vaccination, and it's rolled out alongside other interventions which usually center on antibiotic therapy for people who are suffering from tuberculosis and also people exposed to them, and most importantly in areas where tuberculosis is really controlled in the long term, focusing also on improving sanitation and nutrition of populations, so improving overall health.
2: So the vaccine did make a difference, but what I'm hearing is that there's a lot of room for improvement. Or, to put it in starker terms,
3: the number of cases that you get of TB per year clearly shows that the vaccine, you know, doesn't really work.
2: I'm sorry, what? Time to introduce our next expert.
3: Hello, I am Max Gutierrez. I'm a group leader here at the Francis Crick Institute in London, United Kingdom.
2: The Crick is one of the biggest biomedical labs in Europe. Here, Max studies what the TB bacterium does inside our bodies and how our immune systems attempt to fight back.
3: TB is one of probably the oldest diseases. If you think about Egypt and the mummies, you know, people have recovered bacteria from, you know, from the mummies. So this is really like an old disease. TB is a lung disease. So bacteria will go through your airways, you know, into the lungs. And then in the lungs will interact with your immune cells. And those interactions will define if your cells will kill the bacteria, or if the bacteria is able to, you know, replicate, divide and growth and then, you know, trigger active TB.
2: Ideally, the vaccine would steer the body towards the former approach, killing the bacteria rather than letting them develop into the disease. Max says the reality of the BCG vaccine is a lot more disappointing.
3: It had some protection, but then clearly it doesn't work in adults. So the vaccine is still being used, and the reason why it's being used is because it protects children against something that is lethal, which is TB meningitis. So basically, it's tuberculosis going into your brain, which in newborns, you know, the mortality rates are very high. So people vaccinated in at very early stages of life will be protected. But that protection will wane with time. And, you know, the number of cases that you get of TB per year clearly shows that the vaccine, you know, doesn't really work. And there are many, many, you know, groups around the world that are trying to improve the vaccine that we have or generating or developing a new vaccine. So because that's probably the only way we have to eradicate the disease.
1: Okay. So the vaccine doesn't work very well, or it doesn't work in adults.
3: Exactly, that's right.
1: But that's not all we've got.
3: Mm-hmm.
1: We've got antibiotics.
3: We've got antibiotics as well, yeah.
1: We've got a treatment. Doesn't matter if the vaccine doesn't work. We've got a treatment.
3: That's right.
1: What's wrong with that?
3: So TB is if you get infected with what is called a strain that is sensitive, is a curable disease. The problem is very complex because for that treatment, you need to use many antibiotics, at least three, or sometimes four, or even more. And then the treatment will last for up to 6 months, and sometimes longer, depending on the strain that you have.
2: A minimum of 6 months of treatment with multiple antibiotics sounds grueling to me. So what's it like to go through that? In Kenya's capital, Nairobi, in the Kibera district, TB is rife. In the local community clinic, Crowd Science found 42-year-old Janet.
4: Nilianza kugonjeka last year, mwezi wa 11.
5: I began to fall ill last year in November. I started to cough a cough that persisted for 1 month. I was coughing and feeling intense colds during the day. At night, I was coughing and sweating, and my body kept wasting away. I lost a lot of weight. From 80 kilograms, I weighed 64 kilograms. That's when I went to the hospital. I was tested and told that I had TB. For the treatment, I kept time when I was taking pills. I was advised to eat well and avoid stress, so I kept coming to the clinic for every appointment. I didn't miss even one. At the beginning, we were given the 4-pill-a-day medication, then a smaller pill for each day, pyridoxine. But after a while, pyridoxine was out of stock, so it meant that a person had to buy it for themselves. But this other one was being given for free. I used to set an alarm so that I would take the medicine every night after my meals. I took the medicine every night until I finished my treatment. Sometimes it was very hard.
2: Janet has now recovered, but is reluctant to share her diagnosis with her friends.
5: Now I am okay. I have no fever. I have a healthy appetite. I can smell properly. I am okay. People run away from you. They stay away. They fear that you can infect them. I didn't tell anyone that I had TB.
2: So we have a vaccine, but it only really works on kids. We have a series of drugs to treat TB, but it's a long and arduous process, and the disease comes with social stigma. Plus, you may have heard of the growing resistance to antibiotics. Well, because tuberculosis has such a long treatment, there's plenty of time for bacteria to evolve resistance to the drugs, which all adds up to the deadliest infectious disease we have in the world today. You're listening to Crowd Science from the BBC World Service, the show that answers your science questions. I'm Marnie Chesterton, and this week, listener John, a doctor from Tanzania, wants to know why we haven't cured TB yet. I've mentioned the problems with the treatment and the vaccine, and now we're going to turn to the bacterium that causes it, Mycobacterium tuberculosis. I think we need to hear how it seems to hide out in a quarter of the world's population while only causing disease in some people.
6: Hi, I'm Dr. Danny Best. I'm a senior lecturer at the University of Surrey. My primary area of research is tuberculosis and Mycobacterium tuberculosis, and I've been called by others in the field a bacterial dietitian because I'm very interested in what TB eats and how it eats it, particularly with regard to surviving in the human host.
2: A tiny bacterium is a living organism, and Mycobacterium tuberculosis needs feeding the same as the rest of us. And working out what it eats to make it a happy and virulent pathogen is Danny's speciality.
6: Yes, I mean, it's a very challenging organism to work with because it grows very, very slowly. And so research in this area is very slow. But in addition to that, it's a real beast of an organism. Many pathogens produce very defined factors which help them produce disease. But TB, as it's evolved over many, many, many years with its human host, really uses its whole genome to manipulate this host and cause disease. So it's a very complicated organism and disease process.
2: What Danny means is that every bit of the TB bacterium's genetic information seems to help it get into your body and hide there. We've mentioned that TB is a lung disease, but in a cruel irony, the bacteria choose to make their home in precisely the cells that are supposed to hunt out and kill foreign invaders.
6: So the primary human host cell is the macrophage. So macrophages are derived from white blood cells, and TB is able to survive within these cells. And these are the cells that are really designed to kill invading bacteria and viruses. So TB has the audacity to survive within these cells and also grow within them. But it also can survive in other cell types. It can also survive extracellularly.
2: What's Mycobacterium tuberculosis doing whilst it's waiting for your immune system to be compromised so it can attack you?
6: Well, I think the honest answer to that is we don't really know. Mycobacterium tuberculosis is very, very good at growing very, very slowly or not really seeming to grow at all. So we have this idea that it's in this sort of quiescent state. However, the emerging evidence is that this may be a much more dynamic state than we realise. It's quite complicated.
2: So, as you can hear, this is all quite difficult to explain. Danny is part of an international team looking at that mysterious quiescent or sleeping stage. What turns sleeping bacteria into disease-causing bacteria? In very new research, the team have discovered one particular gene, very common across many species, that's been weaponized by the bacterium. And they found that getting rid of this gene stops Mycobacterium from developing tuberculosis in the body. It's a small part of a very large and largely missing jigsaw puzzle on how Mycobacterium bacillus operates.
6: And for me, I think understanding that basic biology is really important for the process of developing better therapeutics.
2: Back at the Crick Institute, cell biologist Max Gutierrez shows me firsthand why TB research is hard going.
1: So we're over at a different part of the Crick now, and it's quite a quiet corridor, and we're stopped outside an impressively intimidating looking lab. I mean, one of the windows, and it's got sort of several layers of glass. I think that's quadruple... quadruple no, glazing. Well, no, look, it's got one, no, two, no, three, but you're I can right. see yeah, the gaps.
7: Yeah.
1: And the kind of outside window is bolted on. That's because the TB's in there.
7: That's right.
1: Right. What are the big questions that you're answering?
3: The main one is trying to understand how the treatment for TB takes 6 months, at least. And we really want to understand why it takes so long and if we can reduce that time. In fact, we don't know very well how the antibiotics we are currently using in the clinic work. You know, why, for example, it takes at least three different antibiotics in 6 months to cure a person. That's one of the areas that we work. But the other one that we were very interested in is in those very early events that decide that a person develop a disease or actually face that back and then clear the infection. This is one of the main areas we work here. That's called part of the innate immune response.
1: Okay, so some people get the bacteria and they clear it out of their
3: That's right.
1: body.
3: Yeah.
1: Some people get the bacterium and it hides away in their body.
3: Exactly.
1: And then other people just get sick.
3: Exactly. And we really don't understand why some of them are able to clear the infection, which is one of the main questions in the disease.
1: That's a lot of quite basic questions. Do we know much about the biology of
3: Well, the biology of TB is very complex. It's a combination of a very complex biology with, maybe not much support for research, but also very difficult to work with. And all of that leads to the fact that there are many fundamental questions, as you said, that we still don't understand.
2: Fundamental science aside, what listener John wants to know is what's the best way to fight this bacteria?
3: Ideally, in the ideal situation, the way to eradicate TB will be to have a vaccine that works.
2: So if we need a better vaccine, is anyone around the world actually working on one?
8: My name is Angelique Luabea Kanikani. I'm a research physician at the University of Cape Town. I'm working on a TB vaccine, and I've been working at the University of Cape Town for 15 years now. Doing TB research, running clinical trials, been working on many, many candidates of novel TB vaccine in the last 25 years at SATV.
2: But SATV is South Africa Tuberculosis Vaccine Initiative. I'm wondering what makes South Africa a good place to study TB and possible new vaccines?
8: South Africa is one of the countries with the highest TB incidence in the world. If you looked at, for example, 20 years ago, we were recording more than 600,000 TB cases per year. When you do a TB vaccine research, you need to do TB vaccine research when you have the huge problem. Because of the number of cases that we were having every year, it gave the possibility to evaluate in clinical trials novel TB vaccine because you can see the impact.
2: What Angelique is saying is that in South Africa, because disease rates are so high, you really notice if a new vaccine in clinical trials is making a difference.
8: You have to wait to see how many TB cases have been averted by the vaccine.
2: Right. And we've established so far that the BCG doesn't really work. What are the alternatives in the pipeline?
8: The front runner that we have now is the M72 vaccine. And that is a very exciting vaccine. Why? Because it's the first vaccine that have shown efficacy signal of preventing disease in those who are infected. That vaccine was evaluated in clinical trials, phase 2, 8 years ago. We haven't seen a vaccine like that showing that level of efficacy. 50%, more than 50% of people, it prevents disease. This vaccine, this M72 vaccine, is going to phase 3. And we have recruited 20,000 people where we received this vaccine. And we are doing this phase 3 to confirm the signal that was seen in phase 2. We don't know. It was seen in a small sample of people, 3,500, almost that number. We've seen that 50% protection.
2: For my ears, 50% efficacy doesn't sound like it's very good. I want 100% efficacy.
8: Of course, we wanted a higher. What we are expecting is the minimum that we are expecting for is 50%. It can be higher, right? It can be 60% or more. We don't know if we're going to see the same signal in 20,000 people. But if the vaccine is successful, it's a game changer, because if we have a vaccine with 50% vaccine efficacy, this vaccine can prevent 75 million of TB cases over 25 years.
2: Wow.
8: 75 million TB cases can be averted. 8.5 million of deaths can be prevented.
2: Can I ask you a personal question? I know that your uncle died of TB this year. Does it make you angry that we haven't found something to cure TB sooner than we have?
8: It makes me sad. It makes me sad. It makes me angry. This is my uncle, but how many more were like my uncle? It took long. It took, in my opinion, it took too much time to diagnose the TB he had. It took much time to give the correct treatment. And for me, it's unnecessary death. And it's just a statistic. What makes me angry and sad is, why is he a statistic? It shouldn't be.
2: Can I make him more than a statistic? Can we name him?
8: His name was Philemon, and he was a teacher, a headmaster.
2: Professor Angelique Luobyekene-Kene, bringing home that each TB death is a family tragedy, which feels avoidable when, in theory, we have a vaccine and treatment for this disease. What we've learnt is that in practice, neither is up to scratch, and in addition, the uncomfortable answer to why we haven't cured TB lies outside the science. I asked every one of my experts why they think we haven't cured TB yet.
8: TB is a disease of poverty. Socioeconomic condition.
3: We don't have a vaccine that works. Access to antibiotics and, you know, healthcare, you know, linked to poverty is one of the main obstacles that we have. And then the lack of funding for research and developing new drugs and new treatments is also going down.
6: Many of the solutions aren't biomedical. They're to do with improving people's nutrition and housing conditions.
0: Getting rid of TB entails very simply, actually, improving people's living conditions, nutritional status, access to clean water, access to good housing. It's very simple, but obviously one of the most complicated challenges when it comes to global health.
2: And I think that is an entire separate episode of Crowd Science. John, thank you so much for asking this question. And over to you for the credits.
7: That's it for this edition of Crowd Science from the BBC World Service. The question came from me, John, in Tanzania. And the program was presented by Manny Chesterton and edited by Ben Motti. If you have a question for the show, please email it to crowdscience@bbc.co.uk. Thanks for listening. Bye.
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10: 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On Critics Corner next, we'll find out why lyrics help us deal with our emotions. And if you caught any of the TV sensation The Pitt, you might have noticed an Australian actor in there. Shabana Aziz played Dr. Victoria Javadi. She'll join Jason DeRosso on The Screen Show to talk about her new role alongside Hugo Weaving in The Airport Chaplain on ABC Radio National.
11: ABC News with Andrew Kaloupas. Shark attack victim Leah Stewart says she's been given a second chance at life 2 months after she was mauled by a white shark at Sydney's Coogee Beach. Here's Patricia Tiano.
12: While not fully recovered, Miss Stewart says she's progressed enough to build some independence after an incredibly difficult few months. The mother of one was taken to St. Vincent's Hospital in a critical condition after being attacked by a white shark during a morning swim at Coogee Beach in June. The 35-year-old ended up in a days-long induced coma and underwent multiple surgeries after being bitten on her leg and arms and suffering multiple fractures throughout her body. More than $500,000 has been raised to aid her recuperation, and while she has profusely thanked the community for its generosity, she says it's now time to turn off the donations.
11: South Australian officials say they're particularly concerned about protecting seals and sea lions from the deadly H5 avian flu. The illness has been detected in an Australian mammal for the first time after a dead long-nosed fur seal found at Beachport in southeastern South Australia tested positive for the virus. There have now been 298 positive H5 bird flu events recorded in Australia since the first case in June, with 194 of those in South Australia. South Australia's Chief Veterinary Officer Skye Frewen says mammals which live on the state's coast are particularly in danger.
13: That's largely because of the environments they share. So they live on rocky outcrops, for example, around our coastline, in really close proximity to birds like crested terns and the other wild birds that we've seen this infection in. So they would be coming across, no doubt, really high levels of virus in their environment.
11: Ukrainian President Volodymyr Zelensky says elections are too dangerous to be held in wartime after his former defence minister again called for a presidential vote. Here's Nick Palmer.
14: Mikhailo Fedorov enjoyed strong popularity as defence minister, considered by many as a rising star in Ukrainian politics and a key figure in Ukraine's war against Russia. But he was abruptly sacked from his role last month after reportedly falling out with the head of Ukraine's armed forces. In an interview with the BBC, the 35-year-old says a money laundering investigation announced last week means President Zelensky should be asked about his awareness of potential corruption in his inner circle. However, Mr. Fedorov also says he has not himself seen the president engage in any corrupt activity. Mr. Zelensky says elections right now would be a tsunami for the country.
11: Russia has withdrawn its ambassador to Britain, prompting fears of a total breakdown in relations between Moscow and London. Last week, relations sank to a new low when Russia's embassy accused Britain of deliberately opting for an escalation of the Ukraine war by supplying Kiev with long-distance attack drones. Iran's foreign minister says the country is used to the kind of financial sanctions imposed by the US. On Monday, the US Treasury Secretary Scott Bessent will reveal the full details of more economic measures to be imposed. It comes as Iran's President Masoud Pezeshkian says his country's citizens face many problems because of the sanctions. The regime's Foreign Minister Abbas Araghchi says Tehran has seen these sorts of measures before in both the Obama administration and Mr. Trump's first term.
14: All of these measures have been introduced under different titles, but they represent the same kind of bullying that we have always seen in American policy. In other words, it's the same movie they keep playing over and over again.
11: The United Nations says most displaced Palestinians in Gaza continue to struggle to get enough to eat, with supplies entering the enclave still heavily restricted. Latest UN reports say about 1.4 million people, or 67% of Gaza's population, are facing acute food insecurity and struggling to secure a single basic meal every day. The UN says around 10% of Gaza's population is on the brink of famine at a time when aid groups have reduced meal distribution due to funding constraints and restricted access corridors. Southeastern Australia faces a potential early start to the bushfire season as what's described as the strongest El Niño event in living memory takes effect. There are warnings the event could lead to a hot and dry spring. Gary Cook of the Victorian CFA says the outlook is ominous.
15: Pockets of Victoria experiencing unusually dry conditions so far as we lead into spring. I guess what that says is that in those areas, unless we get corrective rainfall, conditions will lead to an early onset of the bushfire season.

0: Hi, how are you feeling today? That's the kind of question a chaplain might ask, someone whose job it is to check on people's welfare in whatever institution or process they're experiencing. I didn't realise there are sometimes chaplains in airports, but a new SBS drama has put me straight. It features Hugo Weaving and Shabana Aziz dealing with the full gamut of human emotions and problems. That's on The Screen Show today. And on Critics' Corner later, I'll give you some ways to deal with stress, which you probably already do. But new research is showing that if you reach for your favourite songs in times of elation or frustration, you're connecting with some very primal human needs. This is ABC Radio National. Hilary Harper with you. Let's jump into The Screen Show.
1: Hello and welcome to another edition of The Screen Show on ABC Radio National. My name's Jason DeRosso. Good to have your company. There is a lot of variety in cinemas at the moment. I don't know if you've noticed, and I'm not just talking about in Melbourne, where the Melbourne International Film Festival is in its final week. I'm talking about films in theatrical release around the country that are already out or are coming out in the next week. One of them is a new film that takes us back to a historic revolt in Palestine against the British administration. And you're going to meet that film's director in the second half of this show. Then there are a handful of other films that I'm also going to talk to you about. But we begin this week on the small screen and an interview with one of the most talented and talked about young actors in Australia right now. Much of that has to do with her breakout role on a hit American show called The Pitt, a hospital drama which has 25 nominations in the upcoming Emmys. I'm talking about Adelaide-born Shabana Aziz. And she has recently been back in the country shooting an Australian show, SBS's The Airport Chaplain, in which she plays a newly appointed manager of an international airport who locks horns with a maverick, rule-breaking chaplain played by Hugo Weaving. And one of the things that struck me about this show is it's a workplace drama that in many ways tries to do similar things to what The Pitt is doing. Here is a modern-day multicultural Australian workplace that's also a great social leveller. Everyone needs to pass through an airport at one point or another in their lives. And the writing team on The Airport Chaplain, led by veteran Elise McCready, are keen to use this place, this liminal space, as a vehicle to explore and tease out cross-cultural anxieties, class tensions, generational and gender friction points. Now, I'll be reviewing The Airport Chaplain in depth on The Screen Show's sister show, the TV review show, The Couch with critic Winley Ma. But for now, here's a taste of it, and then you're going to meet the very talented Shabana Aziz.
2: Boundaries are like rules. Sometimes it helps other people if we break them. I'm Tobias, airport chaplain.
3: How would you describe your role here?
2: There you go, my friend. Get yourself a feed. The job is emotional, spiritual, and practical support.
4: You must have a few stories.
5: So you're more of a social worker with a floral vest?
2: Tobias Wallace.
3: You're a hard man to catch. What happened yesterday was a serious security breach. That could have caused an international incident.
2: It didn't.
3: The devil is in the

0: but it was, I think, a good like learning experience for me.
1: Really, a learning experience. So in what way?
0: Screen acting is about really, I'm not putting anything on. It's about living in something. And to look at Hugo Weaving and to really believe that I had more power than him, believe in his incompetence, believe in whatever, you know, like our characters were going through. There was nothing in how I was feeling that I could use. Whereas in the pit, day one of my shift, I was nervous and scared and also didn't know what was going on. And Noah and the others did know what was going on. And so you can bring a lot of what you're experiencing to each scene. I could bring basically nothing on this job.
1: You know, presumably you're digging deep, though, and trying to get creative with where you sort of harness that sense of power and on-screen presence for this character. So where does it come from?
0: Oh, that's a secret.
1: It's called acting, Jason.
0: I don't think you want to know how the sauce is made. You have to stretch yourself. Like, I think it made me a bigger person.
1: Is it hard as a woman playing someone who's powerful in this way, do you think? Are we going to get sort of gender studies on this, do you think? Is that appropriate?
0: Ooh. Do you not think of women as powerful?
1: Well, I'm wondering if you think it's harder for women.
0: Oh, I don't think power is hard for women. I think other people's biases are hard for women. I think other people bring a lot of baggage. I mean, we all bring a lot of baggage to what we see, how we perceive everybody in the world. And I think women in leadership positions, you know, this character it's her first day at work. She's inheriting a broken system that does not work. She's inheriting it from a man who everybody loved. And she's never lived in Australia. She's new to the culture. She doesn't understand it. Nobody knows how to talk to her and vice versa. And she has to manage all these people and fix all these problems that she doesn't even know about. Nobody's told her about. Like she's in a really impossible situation and basically nobody has empathy for her because she's not warm and bubbly. She's not trading on charisma or charm, a lot of things that women are forced to trade on. She's trading on competence, but she's not competent yet because she doesn't know what she's doing yet because she's been sold a different narrative about what this workplace is. There's a lot of cracks underneath the surface that she needs to deal with. And so I think that's what's really interesting for me, how much grace we give certain people when they're struggling and how little grace we give others when they're doing okay. It's a really interesting conversation, and I do hope that women who watch feel like the complexities of their experiences are portrayed on screen.
1: It's interesting also drawing similarities with The Pit. I mean, Airport Chaplin is about an airport that, as you mentioned, there are a lot of cracks that maybe aren't showing initially, but soon into episode one, we as the audience see these cracks. And The Pit is about an overworked group of people trying to do the best they can in a hospital. Both shows are really about institutions that are very important, delivering very important public services that are really under strain. Why do you think people are writing these kinds of dramas now? Do you think that there is something that they're both tapping into that says something about how, you know, the frustrations of living in modern Western liberal democracies and, you know, thanks to perhaps decades of underfunding?
0: Yeah, I think in the age of information, we're fed so many narratives about why our broken systems are broken. And I think that inevitably we're interested in stories about those things because they help us process our own experiences in the world. And I think that's like the power of storytelling, and that's why stories are important. I think you watch a story about a broken workplace where people are fighting to keep the lights on, to keep the show running. And it helps you when you go to work the next day just to feel less alone, even if we're not making documentaries. These aren't like, and we're not making how-to guides either, right? Nobody's preaching anything to you in either of these shows, I hope. I think stories are vessels for empathy, and I think that they help us be better people. And everybody has to go to work.
1: Yeah. Well, what's work been like for you since I remember you in Bird Eater?
0: Thank you for watching a baby indie film.
1: I interviewed, they were co-directors, co-writers, directors, weren't they? You were great in that, but, you know, I knew Heath Ledger before he broke in the US, for example. So it's always interesting to see when someone breaks in the US with a key role, and The Pit's certainly been that for you. And it's great to see them rise to that challenge. But how has it been for you personally? What sort of effect has it had on your life?
0: Oh my God, it's completely transformed me in basically every single way. I hope not in the bad ways. I hope that I don't let it change me fundamentally.

0: mentally. But I think it's really helped me. You know, it's really nice to get to do what you want to do full time. It's such an honor, and it doesn't happen for actors very often. You know, you do a day on a show here, a guest spot here, or you know, a week on an audiobook or whatever it is, and so you have this thing that you love to do, and you just get like little scraps. And so to have a full time job as an actor is such a privilege, such a privilege, because acting is having empathy for somebody, right? It's like walking a mile in somebody else's shoes, and so to get to go to work every day, 12 hours a day, have empathy for somebody else, I hope it's made me a better person.
1: What, do you think it has? What are people telling you around you?
0: I think it's made my world a lot bigger. Yeah, just because I think the diversity of people I've met from Adelaide to here now is so much bigger than it ever has been before. And I hope I can have empathy for everybody I meet in some way. I think it's made me more accepting, understanding, empathetic. Yeah.
1: Both shows, though, The Pit and The Airport Chaplain, are both about empathy, really. That's really core to them both. They're trying to depict, I think, the reality of very diverse workplaces and diverse societies more generally. I mean, everyone goes through an airport at one point or another. Everyone goes through a hospital at one point or another. You know, in some ways, they are discrimination-free zones. Everyone will need a hospital. Everyone will need an airport. So it is a kind of all sorts of walks of life. Both shows are about exploring that and the tensions inherent in that. What do you think the Airport Chaplain and The Pit have in common in this sense?
0: Oh, I think you said it. I think they're like depictions of modern life in its messiness and in its complexity. You know, I think these aren't, they're not very glossy shows. You know, I always thought of The Pit as like very almost un-American in how it's shot and put together. It's very not glossy. There's, by the end of the season, there's nobody's wearing any makeup. You know, it's like a very, I felt cinematically British, you know, in terms of the shows that came out of the UK when I was younger. And The Chaplain is that too. Like it's not gritty in any way, I think, but it's just, you hope it's a mirror. You hope they're both just mirrors and people can take what they need in this moment from them.
1: Tell me about how the difference between, or the similarities between how they're both shot in terms of how fast the crews work on both shows. I mean, people always say that in Australia, you have to do more with less. Is that your experience when you're comparing?
0: Yes, yes, completely, completely. Australia shoots very, very fast. We work shorter days. The Pit is actually a very Australian set in that way. We're not doing 16-hour days, 18-hour days like other American sets are. You know, we have integrated lighting, which, so for me, I worked on Utopia for the ABC, did an episode with them and it was amazing, but they had integrated lights as well. And it was my only experience working with integrated lights before The Pit. And it's,
1: which means, it's, so integrated lights basically means that the lights you see, they're all practical. So the lights you see in frame are the lights lighting the actors, and it's all set up. It's pre-lit, so you can shoot anywhere.
0: It's pre-lit, you can shoot anywhere, and they have, I mean, of course, there's still a robust lighting department making sure that the warmth, the white is correct for each skin tone, that they're changing the lights depending on what's happening in the scene or whatever. Like, there is a lot of lighting. There's a lot of lighting, but it means that you're not, after every rehearsal, walking away for half an hour while they light. It's much, much faster way of working, and so we do work at an Australian pace on The Pit, but in a very different way. We do shoot a lot more than you would on an Australian set. What was different? I mean, you know, I think Australian crews are really wonderful. Our American crews are really wonderful too, but I think that I miss the food. The food, actually, in Australia, the catering, can't beat it.
1: Oh, really?
0: You wouldn't think it. Yeah, but we had this catering company that just, catering is, it's a really fascinating thing. Like, as somebody who wants to produce one day, catering is the most effective way to get morale up for every single department all at once. Anything else you do, you're kind of getting one department at a time. You're making the actors happy, or you're making the key team happy, or whatever. But lunch is a universal mood decider. And if catering is good, I think if you've got a real happy crew, I think it's a good time. And so we had this catering crew that was just the best in the business, I would say.
1: Is it true you once crashed your car on the way to your first audition for drama school?
0: My only audition? Yeah, crashed. Yep. Yep. Flinders University parking lot. Car park. God, that's so American of me. The Flinders University car park. I just went straight into a pole.
1: Did you make the audition?
0: I did make the audition. I was a little late, and then I got cut first round. They said, you do not have it.
1: Okay.
0: And
1: so,
0: I went
1: up. So if you look back on that experience, I mean, what did you think with that first rejection in terms of your future in this business? And how does the mindset you had then after that first rejection, how is that different from how you think of yourself now as a working actor?
0: Oh, well, that audition, my parents had a deal with me. They my whole life, they said, you're not allowed to become an actor because they knew what's what I wanted. And so the deal was I was allowed to audition for one drama school. And then if I didn't get in, they didn't want to hear about it ever again. So I'd never never acted before then. I wasn't in drama class at school. I didn't do any of the school plays. So I didn't really know anything about anything acting related. And I didn't know myself either. And I'm very glad I didn't get in. I'm very grateful. I was so small and I respected the institution so much that I think it would have just swallowed me whole, you know? Instead, what happened was that I got to make a bunch of short films with friends I'd made along the way and chip away at my artistry, but also like you bring so much of yourself to your work when you're doing a creative job. I'm sure you agree and have experienced it. You know, your personality is your job. And it's sort of similar for me where I discard what is not useful. My accent, for example, it's an obvious one, but I also bring myself to the table and hope that I won't be rejected by audiences. Or I hope I do, if that's the right call. But so it's such a vulnerable job. And I think that having it be slow and steady was really what made it sustainable for me emotionally. Otherwise, I think it can really spit you out.
1: What do you want to end up producing? Do you have in mind any specific type of project that you want to produce?
0: I feel very like stories are really important. Storytelling is really important and they can have like profound impacts on people's experiences of their lives. And I really want to make complicated stories that are impact driven. And that doesn't mean only really serious stuff. That could mean a comedy that changes the way somebody speaks English, you know, like how Mean Girls did for young girls, you know, in the 2000s. And so I do feel they're very like, I don't want to make things that have already been seen. And so if I was able to tell you exactly right now, it wouldn't be out there enough.
1: Yeah. Yeah.
0: Yeah.
1: By the way, with The Pit, I presume it's not a real hospital, right? I know that's a dumb question, but it's so convincing. How big is the set?
0: It is the most incredible set. Our designer, Nina Ruscio, is the most incredible mind I've ever seen at work. She's incredible. We have two sound stages on the Warner Brothers lot. That central hub and North Corridor, South Corridor, that's all one soundstage. So usually a soundstage is massive. It has lots of different sets and little hallways between those sets, right? That one set is the entirety of a soundstage. And then we've got our chairs, our waiting room, and our triage hospital rooms in another soundstage, which also has some other sets that we have.
1: And the Airport Chaplain shot in, where's that shot primarily?
0: Melbourne.
1: But not in, there are obviously shots within an airport, but there must be a mix of soundstage and airport.
0: A lot of locations for airport, a lot of locations. It was a very impressive, it's what you said about Australia. You do more with less.
1: Yeah. Well, look, it's been a great pleasure having you on the show and congratulations on just your career so far is really going from strength to strength, I think. So congratulations. Long may it continue. And I hope to speak to you again.
0: Hope to speak to you again. This is lovely. Thank you so much.
1: Actor Shabana Aziz, one of Australia's best new acting discoveries of recent times. See her in The Airport Chaplain, screening from August 26 on SBS and streaming on SBS On Demand. And you can also, of course, see her in The Pit, which is streaming on HBO Max. And a reminder to check out next week's edition of The Couch, Wednesday morning after 10 on ABC Radio National, or you can find it in the Screen Show pod feed, where you will hear me discussing The Airport Chaplain with TV critic Wenli Ma. All right, let's go to the big screen now and a new film releasing next week that takes us back to the 1930s and a fateful year in the history of Palestine. Palestine 36 is an international co-production with major funding from the BBC that depicts how in 1936 Palestinians began to resist British rule in a wave of dissent and eventually in an outbreak of armed revolt. Palestine 36 is an ambitious film written and directed by my next guest, Anne-Marie Jassir, who is a Columbia University graduate, and she's made several features to date, including the wonderful

0: father and son wedding dramedy set in Nazareth, Wajib, which you can find pretty easily if you search around. It's streaming on various platforms. In Palestine 36, the focus is on how British rule begins to impact the lives of a slew of very different Palestinian characters, from humble residents of a rural village to a Christian priest to the cosmopolitan and sometimes short-sighted members of the middle and upper classes living in the city. It's fascinating to see this period of history through this composite Palestinian lens and how characters on both sides, sometimes with the best of intentions, sometimes also driven to irrational actions by the rising tensions around them, are unable to stop a slide into collective violence and tragedy. The impressive cast includes Jeremy Irons and Saleh Bakri, a great charismatic actor if you don't know him. He comes from a Palestinian acting dynasty and starred in Anne-Marie Jassir's Wajib opposite his late father. He was also in Cherian Dabis's wonderful multi-generational drama All That's Left of You, which came out this year in April. Palestine 36 is a powerful depiction of a tragic chapter of history that still resonates, of course. All the more remarkable for the circumstances in which it was made. You'll hear about that when you meet writer-director Anne-Marie Jassir after this clip.
1: Thomas Hopkins, Private Secretary to the High Commissioner.
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0: Anne-Marie Jassir, welcome to The Screen Show.
6: Thank you very much. It's good to be here.
0: This isn't the first time you've made a historical film, but this one, it has such historical sweep to it. How long has this been a desire of yours to make it?
6: This has been a desire to make Palestine 36 for, I've been 10 years I've been working on it. I started 10 years ago, and it was really a dream to make it because I'd never seen Palestine of the 1930s on screen before. So it was a project that had a lot of meaning and a lot of challenges.
0: Well, for sure. I could imagine the challenges. I do want to ask about Palestine in the 30s on screen because there's archival footage used in this film, correct, that I think has been colorized. Yeah. Can you talk me through what that footage is?
6: Yeah, when I started the research, I was reading a lot of the work of course, historians and academics. God bless all historians and academics for the work they have done. And looking at images, there's a lot of photography and there's a lot of archive. The British were incredible at documenting everything, and not just in Palestine, in all their colonies, but particularly, I mean, going into the archives and finding everything. And then they were filming, you know, the indigenous population, the Palestinians, you know, whatever we were doing, dancing with them or harvesting olives or, you know, villages. And they were filming their crimes, which is the most incredible thing. Blowing up houses, I mean, shooting, I mean, everything. It's all there. And it was incredible. And it was a real rabbit hole to go into to discover all this footage. And I started, the script had already been written, and I was discovering archive that was matching with all the scenes, you know, that were written.
0: Where are these archives, physically speaking?
6: The archives are in the UK, where there's a real, Palestinian archives have all been sort of stolen and
0: destroyed. Actually, I don't want to put words into your mouth because I'm not 100% sure on that, but I've heard that there's...
6: They were destroyed, right. Yes, in Beirut, in many places, and even modern archives. I mean, when the Israeli army comes into our, you know, towns and villages in the West Bank, they always go into organizations, art centers, they take the hard drives. So many of our archives have disappeared. But these archives came from mainly from the UK, from various sources in the UK, archival museums, but also in France. There were some in France.
0: Do the Israeli archives keep any of this material at all? Is there any material of note of historical importance for Palestinians in the Israeli?

0: Israeli archives?
1: Yeah, apparently the Israeli archive, they do have their archives. It's much more difficult for me as a Palestinian to get to those archives, to access those archives. But they do. I know from people that there are some of them are similar, like the same archives of the British, like they share a lot of images. And then I'm sure there's many other stuff under lock and key
0: Yeah.
1: for sure.
0: Hovering on this moment and the archival footage for a moment longer, there is the radio broadcast which announces I suppose the deal you'd call it in very sort of perhaps a euphemistic way, but the deal that was reached in 36 in the year that your film is set. And there's the expression about a loaf of bread, which I was kind of surprised by that expression, but it's a well-known expression, isn't it? And it's word for word, obviously reproduced or presented once again in your film. Can you tell me that expression?
1: Yeah, and on the in that radio broadcast moment, this is half a loaf is better than no loaf at all. Which, by the way, my daughter, it's funny because my little daughter, her, like she was observing us making the film, and she picked that up, and she always walks around the house in a British accent saying, "Half a loaf is better than no bread at all." And it's really stuck with her. So there's something about it. But yeah, I was amazed to read that in the actual transcript of the Peel Commission, the conclusion of the Peel Commission, and that's written. And so I read that, and I also, it ties back to there's a moment at the port, right, where the character of Khaled, who's a port worker who eventually joins the revolt, and he says, "Ya khubiz ya rasas." Either bread or bullets, which is also a common phrase for revolutionary movements. Like bread is food, bread is your livelihood. Bread has a lot of meaning in Arabic. Bread is life. And I mean, I think in all languages, when you break bread with someone, I mean, there's a lot of meaning with bread and religious and so I'm glad you picked up on that
0: Yeah,
1: sentence.
0: It's very interesting. I mean, because throughout the film, there are moments where, from the British point of view, as depicted in the film, that there is this sense of the British apportioning certain cultural characteristics to the what they would define as the Arab population that are very convenient for, I guess, the British attempts to, I guess, get a peace that suits them and, get out of there essentially. And there are things like the Arabs like to compromise. Thank goodness the Arabs enjoy compromise, and thank goodness they're very hospitable people, and et cetera, which may all arguably be true and great in other contexts, but in the context of what is happening in the film in 1936, these are words that are used in a very kind of manipulative way and for very political
1: Definitely.
0: ends by the British.
1: Yeah, no, just to say also part of that same part, saying like the Arabs are generous, but I found it really interesting when I read it. I was shocked. It said the Arabs have not exhibited any, signs of anti-Semitism. They're not that kind of people. And now the whole way to justify things is everybody's, oh, they are anti-Semitic. Arabs hate, Jews, which is not true, and it was never true. But I found it really interesting in this Peel Commission, they actually say that the Arabs are free of that.
0: Yes,
1: In fact, the Jews that are coming over are fleeing the most horrid violence, European violence, and they're coming, So it's a really interesting change about how, what people are being fed about certain, regions.
0: one other thing that stands out about this film, and I know people have talked about it in reviews, and that is there's an absence of a kind of Zionist Jewish character presence in the film. They do sort of appear on the horizon, which is an absence, and people can think about that in many ways and however they choose. But what I got from that when I reflected on it was that this isn't really a film about, at this point in 36, at least you're not presenting it as a film about Arabs and Zionists. You're presenting it as a film about the Arabs and the British. That's essentially
1: Yes,
0: what this film is
1: absolutely.
0: about.
1: It's absolutely that. It's the story of a Palestinian village, a group of villagers and their relationship with what is the revolt and the British and what's happening. Yes, political Zionism is growing, and you feel that. And I chose, why I chose for In the Archives to have, you know, to see the British, the Jewish refugees coming in. You see that, and to see that Nazi, there's a moment in the archive where you see a Nazi passport being presented to the British, and you know, they these are the documents that they were having. So I wanted to allude to it. It was important to understand, you know, that, and to put, you know, a face also, like to see the archive. Like there's an old man, there's this woman, like standing there on the docks, these Jewish refugees. But the story, that's not the story. The story is not about this Palestinian village and the, like, you know, Jewish guy in the settlement and, like, you know, their relationship to each other. It's about, you know, this is what the story is. And I'm not trying to tell the story of everybody, because many people are missing. Many communities are missing, if I want to get into it, you know, like that. It's this story. And I think I find it interesting that some people have criticized that. It's not, everything is not about that. This is what this story is about. And we are free to tell stories about different things and focus. I don't have to have a main, you know, Jewish character for the film. I don't feel that I have that, you know, burden on me that I have to tell, I have to have somebody represent from every community, you know, in the film.
0: I have to ask, how difficult was it to make? You've been wanting to make this film for 10 years. How did the events in Gaza derail this project? I presume they had a huge effect on how you shot and where you shot.
1: A huge, huge effect. I worked on the film for 10 years, script, research, and financing, of course, because, you know, we don't have sources for financing here. So it was a huge, long process of finding the partners for the film.
0: And who are they? Can you give me a thumbnail sketch of how you cobbled together? Yeah.
1: I'll tell you, to cobble it very quickly, it was a co-production with Palestine, France, and the UK. There were other people involved. The Danish were involved. There were other, you know, people involved. But that, those were the main co-producing countries. BBC Films, not News, which is like actively erasing Palestinian lives. BBC Films and the BFI, British Film Institute, were amazing partners for this project, because they understood also it's time to face their colonial past. It's time to talk about their colonial past. They were not afraid of it. They were not afraid of how tough it is on the British. The film is tough on the British. It's tough on, you know, empire. It is an anti-colonialist film.
0: Right, and that helped get Jeremy Irons and so forth. I mean, because you've got a marvelous group of British actors here.
1: Jeremy Irons, Liam Cunningham, you know, it was great. But they felt very, you know, very much that this story has to be told. They understood it's a Palestinian story, but it's also the British story. It's their legacy. And so that was really amazing. So we came together, and then we started preparing on the ground. Mostly all the heads of departments are all Palestinians. The director of
0: photography.
1: Production designer, not the
0: production
1: director.
0: Design, right.
1: Production designer, costume designer, myself, the main producer, we're all in Palestine. We started preparing for the film 1 year ahead of time, because it was the biggest film we have ever done, and we felt a huge responsibility in that. That meant planting crops. Palestinians used to plant cotton, tobacco, many crops that we don't plant anymore. We're not allowed to plant for various reasons. That's a whole other story we can get into. We had to plant those crops. We had to renovate a village. We found an old village and we restored the village, the farming terraces.
0: Where was this?
1: In the West Bank.
0: West Bank.
1: Yeah, in the West Bank, in the north of near a village called Salfit. So that's where we originally were supposed to shoot. We built the bus. We built all the British vehicles, the big, you know, British tanks, all the military vehicles. We actually built at an iron, you know, we made in an ironsmith in Nablus. The costumes, I mean, it was an immense amount of work that many, many people were involved in. And then we were 1 week out of shooting. We were right about to shoot after this 1 year of preparing. Our first day of shooting was October 14th, 2023, scheduled. October 7th, we lost everything. We lost everything. all of Palestine went into lockdown. The West Bank, where we were, completely was locked down. We had to evacuate everybody. We were no longer to access our locations. We'd lost it all.
0: See, like all the permits and things. You're talking about things like permits and all of that. I mean, you just couldn't.
1: I'm also talking about like the village that we were supposed to film in that we restored. We actually restored a village in the way that a village was built in the 30s. We didn't, we had like people.

0: you know, rebuilding the village, we were not able to access, we could not reach that village anymore, because that village is in the northern West Bank. It's surrounded by settlers and settlements, and it's very violent, and we couldn't put actors there. We couldn't put crew there. It would have been dangerous. Also, you know, on the other side of, you know, you're talking about Jeremy Irons and all our international team, agents were, no way are we sending our, you know, our clients to Palestine. There was no more insurance anymore. The insurance companies said, we're not covering anything. We're not covering equipment. We're not covering the team. Like, we lost, you know, that's what I also, what, you know, when I say we lost it all, the stuff we built in Nablus, we couldn't get out anymore. Like, the British tanks and things, like, were stuck in Nablus because we were, you know, checkpoints. We couldn't get through checkpoints, you know. Even the main character, Yusuf, was in Bethlehem. And he couldn't, he comes from a village called Kalkilia. It took him 3 weeks to get home. It's a village that's about an hour, you know, hour and a half drive. It took him 3 weeks to be able to get back to his home during that time. So, yeah, that's what I mean when we lost it all. But we can't, then we moved and we started to work in other places. And we came to Jordan and then we came back to Palestine because I really insisted on that. The film basically stopped and started four times production before we were able to finish it.
1: It must feel like such a, what does it feel like? A relief, a great achievement. What does it feel like now that you've finally done it after all that?
0: I'm very proud. I'm proud of what the team did. I'm proud of what we did. A lot of things changed. A lot of things had to compromise. Everything was crumbling on top of us and just, I, you know, trying to keep everything together and keep everything. I just was talking to somebody about, like, it was like a holding a house above our heads and everything's falling down, this wall here. We weren't even putting this wall up and this one crumbles. And it's like, we're trying to keep this film up and eventually it gets made. And I'm so proud of us that we did this, that Palestinians did this. And we did this at the darkest moment of our history, the really absolute darkest moment. It was a light for us. It was something to do, to say that we continue, we will make art, we will live our lives, we will do things no matter what. So I feel really proud about that.
1: Filmmaker Anne-Marie Jassir, her film Palestine 36 is in cinemas from next week. Before I go, as I promised at the top of the show, I thought I'd mention some other films that are either in cinemas now or coming out over the next few days that I've been particularly impressed by, starting with the dinosaur family thriller, The End of Oak Street, a movie about the resilience of the American suburban family in the face of a host of scaly, hairy, prehistoric cinematic monsters. It's a film that tells its story using some beautiful deep focus cinematography thanks to the use of split diopter lenses. In other words, it's a Spielbergian homage, or pastiche, whichever you prefer. I'll go with Spielberg light. But it's still pretty good. It stars Ewan McGregor and Anne Hathaway, and it's directed by David Robert Mitchell, who made It Follows. Now, one of the big surprises for me recently is the directorial debut of actor Kristen Stewart. She has adapted The Chronology of Water, Lydia Yuknovich's bruising memoir about escaping a legacy of abuse and finding her voice as a writer. And it's a wonderful film. It's got a great performance by Imogen Poots. Stewart employs a bold, fragmented directorial style that recalls at times the avant-garde feminist collage filmmaking of Barbara Hammer, Sue Friedrich, or Australia's own Margot Nash. Highly recommended, as sharp and dazzling as smashed glass. And finally, I also wanted to point you in the direction of another American indie, The Rivals of Amziah King, starring Matthew McConaughey, a lively, oddball crime thriller about a rural community, bluegrass music, and beekeeping. Now, you might remember I spoke to writer-director Andrew Patterson on a panel of filmmakers at the Melbourne International Film Festival last year. We aired that panel back in March this year on The Screen Show. It's a film with a lot of heart. And good to see it finally in theatrical release. So, those titles again. The dinosaur movie is The End of Oak Street. Kristen Stewart's directorial debut is The Chronology of Water. And the final film I spoke about is The Rivals of Amziah King. If you're in Melbourne, I'd love to see you this Saturday morning at the Edge Theatre in Federation Square, because I'm going to be hosting another panel of filmmakers who have work screening in MIFF's Bright Horizons competition this year. Get tickets if you can to the screenings of the films before.

0: Orhan, they all deal with young people trying to find their place in the world and sometimes really struggling. They include a beautiful New Zealand coming-of-age drama called Big Girls Don't Cry. Then there's a breathtaking, deconstructed film within a film memoir about mental illness called Blue Heron. It's really spectacular. And I think you really must see the extraordinary slow burn thriller set in a Bedouin community about two young women who are caught in a feud between rival tribes. It's called Yesterday the Eye Didn't Sleep. It's one of the most creatively photographed films I've seen this year. That panel with directors of those films this Saturday morning at The Edge in Federation Square. Time for me to go now. This has been The Screen Show on ABC Radio National, produced by Sarah Corbett. I'm Jason DeRosso. Bye for now.
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3: Do one of these sets of song lyrics strike a chord with you? You may say that I'm a dreamer, but I'm not the only one. Or maybe just a small town girl living in a lonely world. Or you cross my mind, it's like I'm doing hard time. John Lennon, Journey, and Taylor Swift. All of those lyrics show that powerful words can connect with us in a profound way when they're in a song. Whether they comfort us or inspire us or trigger memories of love and loss, I am always in tears at gigs somehow. But why and how do lyrics help us access these deep emotions? A team of psychologists has dug into this issue by studying 35 years of hits from Australian charts. That's 360 songs. Susie Miller from Swinburne University of Technology and Mark Lee from RMIT University are both psychologists with a passion for music, and they're also married. Susie and Mark, welcome.
4: Thanks for having us, Hilary.
5: Lovely to be here, Hilary.
3: Thank you for coming in. Susie, I feel like your entire research project is just confirming all my assumptions that, you know, we go to music because it's good for us. What does the research say, though, about its impact on our health?
4: Yes, absolutely. So the broader research literature does tell us that listening to music has good outcomes for our well-being. And there's actually seven different strategies that we use when we're listening to music to help us process emotions, and not necessarily all feel-good tracks. Sometimes it's listening to songs that make us sad and let us work through things.
3: Good. Vindicated.
4: Yep.
3: But so seven ways, I mean, I'm assuming we do this unconsciously.
4: Yes, that's what we think. It's largely unconscious. It's just people kind of matching mood. So they might be putting on something that's keeping them upbeat and feeling good, or it might be actually putting on something to help them work through and regulate their emotions.
3: So putting on Mark Lanigan's Field Songs on repeat for like 6 months after a breakup
4: right.
3: is entirely normal behaviour.
4: Entirely.
3: Good. Good to know. So what are some of the ways we use music to regulate our emotions? There's the sitting with the sad feelings and letting them well up. Seven seems quite a specific number.
4: It is a specific number. Probably the main ones are things like entertainment. So that's where we put on a feel-good track to continue feeling good. Sometimes it's mental work, so that's where we're trying to make sense of things that have happened in our life. Solace is the one we think of with sadness. But there's also other things that are going on, so the musical features of the songs, the tempo, sometimes we're reminiscing, things like this. So it's actually quite a complex process.
3: I love your use of the word solace too, because it's not just about getting comfort, is it? It's about a kind of, what does solace mean in this context?
4: Yeah, I think the way we understand solace is that sometimes we can't articulate the way that we're feeling, and music does that beautifully. And some we've looked at the song lyrics specifically. The solace comes through perhaps a shared experience with the artist or just connecting with the lyrics in some way.
3: I do need to ask how important the lyrics are compared to the music, because I keep thinking, you know, well, music is the universal language,
4: yeah.
3: Cuts through the verbal stuff straight to the heart of the human condition. But no, the lyrics are really important, aren't they?
4: Yeah, we think it probably is. You know, we don't want to take away from the magic of the whole song, but we do think that people do connect quite strongly with the lyrics.
3: I'm speaking with Susie Miller from Swinburne University of Technology and Mark Lee from RMIT University, who've been digging into a giant stack of songs and looking at how we use lyrics as human beings. Susie, what prompted your interest in this?
4: Yeah, so I think Mark and I, we've actually been married for a while, but we've known each other since we were 14. Yeah, it's a long time, so 30 years this year. And I think we've always loved music. So when I was out working,

0: as a psychologist, or when I am working as a psychologist, often when I'm working with young people, I'll use music as a way to help them with mood regulation. And we've always just talked about it. And when I returned to academia, I decided that I wanted to research something that I loved, and that was music. And so we embarked on this very exciting research that we love.
1: Tell me, Mark, how you went about this research. Did you and Susie just sit down and trawl through all these songs yourselves?
2: Yeah, it's a great question, Hilary. It started, I guess we recruited some friends as well and colleagues, and we looked to at how we might actually address this question. So like Susie said, you know, there's some researchers have already started to try and understand, you know, how we use music. And so we were really more interested in the why, really, when it comes down to it. We all love, well, not all of us, but most of us have a very great passion, and certainly Susie and I do, for music. And we have a lot of people in our academic sphere that have that same passion. But, you know, it's one of those questions that really remains unanswered. Like, why are we so drawn to music? But we all feel that pull. So, you know, we thought, well, how can we go about this? And we sat down, and I do a lot of research from the perspective of a particular theory, which is called self-determination theory. And it has this sub-theory that says that people have these basic psychological needs. And we started thinking about music. And this is the thing, Hilary. Every time we would start to do this project, we'd put on a record or we'd listen to some music, which is probably what's happened to people after they listen to this today. They go, they think of a song that they really connect with. And we started thinking, well, what is it that we're connecting with? Obviously, there's certain music that we connect with just naturally through the, like Susie said, the tempo and the nature of the music. But often it's the lyrics and how I think about the things that really touch me. I use music a lot in my teaching. So I teach as well as being a psychologist. You know, I think about the sort of artists that I use, and I'm always trying to connect, obviously, with my students. They're a lot younger than me. But I'm trying to express a connection to what the content is. And as a psychologist, you know, that's often, for me, artists like Bob Dylan and things like that that really express the messages I'm trying to communicate to students. And I think, oh, what am I connecting in these songs? And I think we came back time and time again to, it feels like whether it's autonomy or competence or relatedness, it's these themes around basic psychological needs. So that's where the research started.
1: I noticed that you trawled through several decades of songs, and I'm wondering whether different themes emerged more in different eras. Like, I assumed, obviously, that the 80s were the pinnacle of, you know, human connection.
2: Yeah, and that's something we're really interested in doing now. And we were just having that conversation before we came in. That's where the research is really headed. At first, we were really looking to establish, are these themes there and do they really connect with the theory from a top-down perspective? Now we've started looking at different data subsets and, you know, whether it's specific decades or it's specific genres or even the Triple J Hottest 100, which was something that it was very obvious. One of our students came to us and said, I've got this idea, and we started talking about it. I was like, this is a really great thing to start looking through. So we've started doing that research too.
1: But that sounds like it popped up something a bit unexpected. It was different from some of the other themes that you saw emerging.
2: Yeah, absolutely. And I think, you know, Susie could probably speak to this as well. We really got very excited when we started to see that, you know, young people are experiencing different things. And so the music that they're leaning towards expresses different needs. And so whilst, you know, in general, we found that relatedness needs, and particularly satisfaction, so love songs, are really core to what people are listening to and what they're connecting with, younger people have different needs. And there's a lot of frustration expressed. And so we find much greater levels of frustration amongst young listeners than we do across the general population. So
1: that's really interesting.
2: Yeah.
1: Well, and I noticed too that the three themes were, and correct me if I'm wrong, connection, freedom and capability, or kind of variations on those things. Is that a bit reductive? I feel like there are more human needs than that.
2: It's a really great question. And it's a big debate in the area as well. And I think, you know, we've just actually come back from a conference this was a topic of discussion amongst scholars, you know, and as they do. And some people feel really, really strongly about it. And there's been some things that have been proposed, benevolence and other types of things that might really seem like, you know, strong pulls for human beings. But I guess at the moment where the theory stands is we feel very confident that we've established empirically that these are three needs that sit central to human nature. And they generalise well across cultures. And so we've got a very strong finding there scientifically.
1: That's really interesting when we talk about cross-cultural things. Susie, I don't know how many different genres were included in your research because, you know, I think of classical music, which moves some people to tears and often has no words. And, you know, I don't know, Tibetan throat singing, you know, how much does this research encompass?
0: Yeah, well, at this stage, I think because, as Mark said, we just really wanted to establish these needs and see if they were actually present. Where we're hoping to go next is cross-cultural. We really want to expand it. And when we were at that conference recently, we picked up some colleagues from other countries. And so we're really excited to start that research and start doing it in different languages and these kinds of things, because at the moment, we've done a little bit of genre. We've done hip-hop, we've done pop, we've done Triple J, and so that's been really exciting. And we saw what we think perhaps might have cultural significance in our hip-hop kind of genre, that there was a lot of competent satisfaction. So that capability, that was something we were seeing as a satisfied need in that music, which was really incredibly interesting.
1: Are there any lyrics examples that you can pull out for us?
0: Well, what did we have? We had so much swearing. I'm like, what do I say?
1: Is it kind of things like, look at this, I can do this, I'm so great, or, you know, not to yeah. look down on hip-hop, but this idea that, you know, I need to be valued for what I'm doing.
0: Yes, exactly. And signifiers of wealth and things like this that also, I think Lizzo was one of our examples, just someone that's like that empowerment, like I am capable and confident and I can do what anyone else can do, which is, you know, really lovely to see.
1: And I make my own choices, like particularly around my body, talk to the hand.
0: Yeah. Exactly, that's right.
1: Do you think this research could make us think differently about the value of particularly pop music? I mean, you know, sugar pop, death metal, people have different ideas about these genres, but yes. It sounds like they perform a function, whatever you might, you know, think yes. about them.
0: Absolutely. And I think next year that's the aim, is that we'll be putting our minds to things like death metal, punk, you know, country music, because we do think they're very, very functional and we want to understand that. We don't think that music's going to replace therapeutic process or anything like that, but it's a beautiful adjunct. It's something that can sit, you know, in our everyday repertoire of things we can reach to when we need to regulate emotion and when we can kind of reflect on what's going right and what's going wrong and these kinds of things.
1: Well, Mark, just to finish up with, tell us about some of the ways we could use that for people's mental health, particularly young people.
2: Yeah, I think it's a fantastic direction that the research is headed in. So to use music, not just simply by curating playlists and saying, you know, we can make someone happier by doing that. First of all, by understanding that what's, you know, the why people are listening to music and how that's influencing things going well or perhaps not so well for them as well in terms of things like rumination. So understanding all these aspects of music will really help us to help people and promote a greater sense of engagement with music in a positive way. And so, you know, I think we all know we go along to a concert, we put on our favourite tune, we feel good, but how can we make sure we use that in a way that it actually helps us move through the sort of things, Susie said, in terms of processing emotion in a really positive sense?
1: So we're taking the Taylor Swift route, we're not taking the Mark Lanigan route. I hear you.
2: Well, I think we see the value of both of those, and I think that's the really important thing. You know, we're not out here to say all music listening is going to be, you know, overwhelmingly positive. I think understanding how it works, but especially for those few people where music maybe isn't as helpful for them, that's a really important part of what we're doing in terms of the research.
0: Yeah, and I think if I can jump in, just the other bit of research that I'm really super keen to get on is that looking at things like playlists, Spotify playlists, that these are stories that people tell, and they're beautiful stories, and they help people navigate really difficult times in their lives. So even if it is just a conversation with our young people around, tell me the story of this playlist and what's going on, that it has therapeutic utility. And I think that's what we're hoping to move into.
1: Yeah, I love it when people go, here's my Spotify playlist, and yes. it's this beautiful sharing with a friend or a lover.
0: Yes.
1: ABC Radio National, what a rich field of research obviously ahead. I look forward to touching base with you again in coming years and seeing how it's going. Susie Miller and Mark Lee, thanks so much for your time.
0: Thanks for having us, Hilary.
2: Thanks so much, Hilary. Pleasure.
1: And the research had just been published in the Psychology of Music Journal. Susie is from Swinburne University of Technology and Mark is from RMIT University. And you're listening to ABC Radio National. Thanks for hanging out with me to talk arts on ABC Radio National today. Love a good hour of arts, culture, design and ideas. The producer of this wonderful beast this week is Claudette Werden and the arts editor is Rhiannon Brown. If you missed anything today, you can find all our stories on ABC Listen. Just search for The Screen Show or Critics' Corner. I'm Hilary Harper. I'll catch you next time.
3: A person wrote their will on the back of the cornflakes packet.
4: What makes a will legally binding and why the answer may surprise you?
3: He was driving his tractor and he rolled it. It killed him, but not immediately. He had time to write what he wanted done on the tractor fender, and that was allowed.
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0: ABC News with Andrew Kaloupas. Shark attack survivor Leah Stewart has spoken for the first time, more than 2 months after she was mauled at Sydney's Coogee Beach. Ms. Stewart says she's not fully recovered more than 2 months after the incident, but feels like she's been given a second chance at life. She's written about her experience for the first time on a fundraising website. She says after an incredibly difficult few months, she's happy to have progressed enough to build some independence. The 35-year-old was bitten on her leg and arms, suffered multiple fractures and a loss of blood when she was attacked during a morning swim at Coogee Beach in June. Ukrainian President Volodymyr Zelensky says elections are too dangerous to be held in wartime after his former defence minister again called for a presidential vote. He says an election now would be a tsunami that would destroy Ukraine. He was responding to a call from Mikhail Fedorov, who Mr. Zelensky sacked last month, for Ukrainians to vote in a presidential poll. The BBC's Dan Johnson has more from Kyiv.
1: The 35-year-old former defence minister denied his call for elections encouraged division and was a gift to the Kremlin, saying a vote was inevitable sooner or later and the practicalities should be discussed. He didn't rule out running himself, but said he wasn't pursuing his own political ambitions. He said recent corruption allegations involving lawmakers and senior officials meant President Zelensky should answer questions and explain what he knew. He said he had no evidence the president was personally corrupt.
0: Seal and sea lion researchers say efforts to prevent mass mortality in Australian marine mammals are underway. That's as the deadly H5N1 strain of bird flu is detected in a mammal in Australia for the first time. South Australian officials say a long-nosed fur seal found dead at Beachport in the state's southeast has tested positive for the virus. It's now one of 298 confirmed infections across the country. The University of Sydney's Dr. Rachel Gray says it's not too late to try to save local wildlife from the disease.
2: Surveillance is really key, testing is really key, and then if there are ways to mitigate other threats that are present in the environment, then possibly that's another avenue to try and enhance the resilience of individual populations as well as populations as a whole.
0: Some Sydney Swans fans say it's difficult to support the men's team amid a scandal that's engulfed the club this past week. While a record 16,000 people turned up to support the AFLW match between the Swans and Essendon, not everyone stayed for the men's game. Five male players were stood down for breaching the club standards on drinking and staying out late as Victoria's police investigate a report of sexual assault centering on a player allegedly touching a woman without her consent. These fans say it was important to stand in support of the women involved.
3: I'm only here for the girls. Every other game I've been here for the boys as well.
4: Morally, it just doesn't feel right to be supporting a team with the ongoing investigation.
5: I feel so horrible for the women that were involved.
0: The Prime Minister's in Perth ahead of a federal cabinet meeting on Tuesday amid West Australia's fight to keep the 2018 GST deal. Here's Lucy Murray.
6: The 2018 deal ensures WA retains at least 75 cents for every dollar of GST sent to Canberra. It's worth more than $6 billion a year to the mining state, but this month's Productivity Commission's interim report found it unfairly favours WA. For the state treasurer, the deal helps it keep the budget healthy, helping fund purchases like the $220 million Mount Lawley Hospital. 450 staff will also stay on and transition into taxpayer-funded roles.
0: President Trump has hit back at Canada, accusing it of long-time targeting US farmers with massive tariffs. In his first public comments since trade talks between the neighbours collapsed, Mr. Trump has accused Canada of wanting the benefits of being a US state without being one. Both countries have blamed each other for the failure of the talks that's led to both imposing tariffs on each other's goods. Six Nordic national soccer federations have applied more pressure on embattled FIFA president Gianni Infantino to resign. They say they've lost confidence in his leadership. You're up to date with the latest from ABC News. For more news, head to our website.

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1: Jen, it's getting cold, right? Are you finding that you're having to kind of move around a little bit more in your house?
2: Yeah, definitely, definitely. It's coming out of the walls a bit.
1: Yes,
2: cold.
1: Yes, it is. So as we head into trimester two, that sort of moving a little bit more is actually a little bit of a clue to what we're going to talk about today. As a viola player, I love to do vibrato. Jen, I love it. I can't tell you.
2: I feel like I know where this is going, Ed.
1: It is so wonderful to do vibrato. All my students go, oh, when am I going to learn to do vibrato? Jen, oh dear, you can't. You're a harpist. You don't do vibrato. Does that make you sad?
2: Well, sometimes for effect, I will rock the harp backwards and forwards.
1: Do you really?
2: That is purely the visuals. No, I cannot shake nor stir the sound of my harp.
1: Oh, never mind. You'll just have to drink something else other than a lovely martini. So over the years, over the centuries, vibrato has changed a lot.
2: Mm. Even in our own lifetimes, Ed, I would say.
1: Yeah, it's true, actually. I think generally we are much more aware of how we need to use it appropriately, depending on the music that we're playing. But yeah, so the term itself, vibrato, it comes from the Italian verb vibrare, which takes no genius to work out. That means vibrate. However, that's a relatively recent term. Well, relatively recent in classical terms. It comes from the 1800s, so that's just yesterday in our world. Yeah. So before that, it's called various things: tremolo, flattement, longueur, plante, even the word bebung, which sounds great.
2: I like it, though. Let's bring it back. Can you put a little bebung on that?
1: I think absolutely. So originally, back in sort of Baroque times, Renaissance times, it was used as an ornament on long notes to create an effect of sentimentality. So there's this guy, Silvestro Ganassi, who was living in Venice in the 1500s. Wouldn't you love to go back to Venice in the 1500s? Oh my gosh. Anyway, he wrote about vibrato on the viola da gamba, and he said that it's appropriate only on sad and aggrieved music.
2: Which is
1: interesting, isn't it?
2: Yeah.
1: But the history of vibrato, perhaps the most important thing to learn about vibrato at this point, is that its history was it being used selectively. It was not a wash over everything.
2: Yeah, yeah, which is kind of where we got to, I think, in the middle of last century, and then we had to pull back from it.
1: Yes.
2: So vibrato is something that was translated, wasn't it, Ed, from the voice, from vocal music, because that sort of came first, into instrumental styles and the equivalents. But for the voice, it was something that was really necessary, ultimately, when opera was born, for the voice to project, to carry over the top of the sound of an orchestra, albeit a Baroque or, late Renaissance, early Baroque orchestra, smaller in number, but still more than a match for a single voice. So vibrato in the voice, have a listen to the delicacy of it in this. It's not the first thing you hear. The first thing you hear is a vibrato-free harp.

0: Such delicate singing and playing from Ariana Saval, accompanying herself on her vibrato-less harp. Gautier de Quincy, it's a song called I Am Forced to Exert My Voice. But I guess the point of listening to that, Jen, is the fact that Ariana Saval was not exerting her voice, but yet there was that beautiful little, very delicate, very natural vibrato in a way,
1: yeah,
0: right?
1: Yeah, it was, I didn't hear it at all in the first refrain that she sang, and then it sounded like she sort of introduced it at the tail end of phrases in the second. And there were other things in the text that were sort of serving as decoration too, like the beautiful way she was rolling her R's. Yeah, that was beautiful. What a pleasure to listen to that. Thanks, Ed.
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1: Music Class today on ABC Classic, and we're looking at the wobbly bits. Can I call them that? We're talking about vibrato. This is where the note is held, but it sort of moves around either side of maybe the centre of the tone. Is that, would that be an accurate way of describing it, Ed?
0: Yeah, I guess so. You know, when you, if you look at a string player, it's when with their hand, which is on the instrument, usually the left hand, rather than the one playing the with the bow, they are moving the hand so that the finger on the string is going up and down along the length of the string to change the pitch very slightly. The way I describe it to my students is that if you imagine your finger is like one of those old-fashioned herb cutting implements, you know, with two hands.
1: Oh, yes.
0: You know, the rocking knife.
1: Yes.
0: And so you've got a rocking finger on the string.
1: Yeah.
0: And that can be quite a good image for vibrato. Yeah.
1: So in the Baroque period, vibrato was, as you've heard, I mean, that was Renaissance music, but in the Baroque it was still considered a very cautiously used thing. Mm. There were other ways of decorating the sound, certainly. But let's listen to music from the Baroque. This is Bach, played first in a very Baroque style by Rachel Barton.

0: So that's the first part of the first movement of the first sonata by Bach for solo violin. A lot of firsts. Rachel Barton Pine. And she's playing it in a historically informed way. So, Jen, could you hear any vibrato there?
1: No. I heard, again, other forms of decoration with trills and chords and more than one note at a time in the double stopping.
0: Yep.
1: But no vibrato. It felt very sort of, is acerbic a good word for it? Like quite pure?
0: Yeah, maybe acerbic
1: is for the wrong word.
0: That might be a little bit severe, but pure, yes, definitely. Okay, so we're going to hear exactly the same thing now, but now the violinist is Julia Fischer.

0: Interesting, Ed. Julia Fischer there playing the same movement from the same Bach sonata. I feel like the absence of vibrato was the decoration, because it was otherwise quite consistent on almost every note. Not the open strings, because you can't vibrato on open strings, right?
1: Mm. Yeah.
0: But everywhere else that wasn't a trill or a run, it felt like, yeah, there was definitely vibrato going on, with a very few exceptions.
1: Yes, and it then influences how slowly you play something. You know, if you're going to vibrate on a note, then that often means that you can actually sustain it for a little bit longer. It helps with the how long you can play a note. So then it affects the timing of the piece.
0: It was slower,
1: wasn't it? The
0: pulse
1: of the piece, it was slower. Yes, so vibrato is a tool that can change the music, but is it necessarily used in a good way?
0: Yeah.
1: I guess that's the example. That's the question.
0: I'm going to revise my word, not acerbic. I meant unsullied. The Rachel Barton Pine version was unsullied. It was sort of...
1: Yes, that's a great word.
0: Clearer
1: yes.
0: somehow.
1: Yeah, absolutely. I mean, Julia Fischer, what a great violinist. This is no judgment on her playing at all. It's wonderful. But it's just so fascinating to hear exactly the same music. You know, they're playing from the same notes on the page, but yet it becomes a completely different piece. Mm. Jen, you know Wolfgang Amadeus Mozart, his dad, Leopold. I mean, obviously you've met him down the pub.
0: Yeah.
1: So he wrote a book about playing the violin. He was a very fine violinist himself. And he said something which, you know, obviously we wouldn't say at all today. So just in a historical context, that this is what Leopold Mozart wrote in sort of about 1750-ish, maybe a little bit later. So he said about vibrato, he said, which he calls tremolo, there are already players who use the tremolo consistently on every note as if they have the palsy. Oh, gosh.
0: Okay, so that paints a bit of a picture. It's not comfortable, but
1: Yeah, that's right. So clearly it's something that he thinks is not a good thing. So then he talks about the motion in vibrato should be slight, and the deviation from the perfect intonation of the tone, as you said, use the word unsullied, it should hardly be perceptible to the ear. So in that way, like Arianna Saval, actually.
0: Get on board with Leopold for that statement.
1: Yeah, certainly. Then you think, well, what would Leopold have thought about Fritz Kreisler?
0: Let's find out.

0: What do you reckon then, Jen? So 1936, Fritz Kreisler, one of the great violinists who has ever lived, playing with the London Philharmonic Orchestra, Sir John Barbarolli, Brahms Violin Concerto. A lot of vibrato, right?
1: A lot of vibrato. I had the shakes. Look, it was a fashion, wasn't
0: yes.
1: it?
0: Yes, absolutely. And, you know, there is a change in his vibrato depending on what the music is doing, which is, you know, obviously it's a very, very important thing. Just like we change the intensity of our voice. I'm sure, Jen, you've got a couple of kids, right? You change the intensity.
1: Yeah, I definitely have mum voice.
0: Your voice.
1: And radio voice and like first thing in the morning voice.
0: Yeah, absolutely. So Fritz Kreisler showing very much that constancy of vibrato with the Brahms.
1: That's it. And that was, I mean, he's early 20th century, but even before that, vibrato was becoming a constant, wasn't it, with the virtuosos by the late 1800s. And part of fashion, like a bow tie and sparkly shoes. And a tiara. It's like bling. It is a colour. But it had more purpose and function as a colour during the Baroque than it did later on. And I guess I wonder then what happens, and I sort of think back to my own childhood of listening to music and finding that vibrato was just ubiquitous. Is there such a thing as too much vibrato?
0: Ooh, well, actually, I found a recording of Brahms again, a little bit old recording, Otto Klemperer, the Philharmonia Orchestra and Chorus.
1: Mm-hmm.
0: We've got two versions of this Brahms. First of all, Otto Klemperer, and then we're going to have Roger Norrington. So what can you hear in terms of vibrato? First of all, Otto Klemperer.

0: Brahms' Requiem, Otto Klemperer, the Philharmonia Orchestra and Chorus. What would you describe in terms of, how would you describe it in terms of vibrato, Jen?
1: Well, I don't know if this was me or the recording, but I felt like the vibrato was almost getting in the way of the rhythm. Like it was making the changes from one note to another quite indistinct at times. And I'm also astonished to hear a choir using vibrato. I think that's what I heard.
0: Yes, yes. Well, look, here is a much leaner approach now. Roger Norrington, who was known for really being very, very strong in his opinions about the use of vibrato, particularly around Brahms. I mean, so many people will play Brahms with a lot of vibrato. But listen now to Roger Norrington with the North German Radio Chorus and Radio Symphony Orchestra of Stuttgart.

0: That is astonishing, Ed.
1: Isn't it?
0: Oh, it changes everything. Like, it changes the direction of the music. It changes how I feel about it. It changes how familiar it feels. I think I must have grown up listening to Otto Klemperer because when
1: I think we all did.
0: Yeah, but when I hit play on it, I was like, oh, yes, that feels familiar.
1: Yeah.
0: And it was a sort of a sitting in sensation. And partly because it's familiar, but also I think because of the vibrato. But the vibrato-less version there with Roger Norrington and the NDR Chorus and Radio Symphony Orchestra of Stuttgart, it had much more direction.
1: Mm, it did.
0: And clarity. I mean, that was the biggest difference.
1: Yeah, and intensity, right?
0: Yes.
1: And you would think that it would be the other way round, that with vibrato, with moving around every note, that that would somehow make it more intense. But I feel that it doesn't. I feel that in a way it made it a little bit more waffly compared with Roger Norrington.
0: I've got an analogy for you.
1: Yeah.
0: Klemperer was Ugg boots, a bit sort of woolly, and Norrington was like high heels. Actually a little bit uncomfortable.
1: Oh, you didn't think it was comfortable?
0: Well, just not as, I don't know if it's familiarity. That might be the sort of stumbling block for me with those two recordings.

0: Yeah, that's interesting because, you know, so often Brahms can be a little bit heavy.
1: Mm.
0: You know, Brahms can be slow, it can be loud, it can sound thick
1: stodgy.
0: And indistinct, yes, stodgy. And with Roger Norrington, all of that disappeared.
1: Absolutely.
0: Yeah, which I must say I personally found thrilling. What did you think, dear listener?
2: This is Music Class with Genevieve Lang and Ed LeBrock. And we are talking about vibrato.
0: Yes. So now, Jen, we're getting into our plucked instrument set, but this doesn't include the harp.
1: Nope.
0: Because you can only vibrate if you're waving your harp
1: if
0: around.
1: If I'm wobbling.
0: I need to see that. I need to. Okay, so the change in vibrato flamboyance in this set is, well, it's flamboyant. So starting with not a lot of vibrato.

0: Okay, so Joachim Held playing lute in a prelude by Weiss from the A major suite. Ed, as a non-vibratoist, I have a question. When the notes are fast like that, can you still vibrato on them? Can you still shape the sound?
1: Okay. Yes, yes, yes, you can. Yeah.
0: But there still wasn't much in that.
1: No. So going now to a little bit.

0: The Scottish guitarist Sean Shebe playing Walton, the third of his bagatelles. That one's called A La Cubana. Jen, first of all, how great is Sean Shebe?
1: Oh, so good.
0: I love his playing. I love that piece.
1: I'd quite like to write a letter to Walton to ask for a full stop on the end of that last chord, though, because it left us hanging.
0: It actually did. But it was interesting, wasn't it, that subtle use of vibrato with Sean's playing.
1: Yeah.
0: So generally, composers do not put on their music when to do vibrato.
1: Oh, okay. It's not written.
0: No.

0: it's not written at all. It's very much an artistic and stylistic choice. Mm-hmm. So with Sean, he has such good taste that it matched the music. Like, you know, the way that we had a, you know, like a peak of the phrase, the most tension, that's where there was a beautiful bit of vibrato.
1: Yeah, and also that rhythm and, the you know, that it's a la Cubana, it's music from Cuba. So it has a bit of that sort of, you know, slinkiness to it, the vibrato yes. kind of fit.
0: Yes, yes, absolutely. So you go from no vibrato with the lute playing to some vibrato with Sean to basically an earthquake.

0: Oh my gosh, I love it.
1: You want a wah-wah pedal, don't you?
0: I do want everything. I want it on my cereal.
1: Pink Floyd, Comfortably Numb. Is it still vibrato when it's that wide?
0: That's a good point, actually. You could probably sleep inside that vibrato. It's so wide. You could drive a bus through it. But how great. Love it.
1: Yeah.
0: David Gilmour, what a great player.
1: Yeah.
0: So there you go. Some varieties of vibrato. Jen, do you wish you had a tremolo pedal on your harp?
1: A little bit.
0: I thought you would. Okay, so we're going now to a Dvorak section of this vibrato show.
1: Because that's a natural segue.
0: That's right. Look, I've been working on it for weeks. Two pieces now, Jen. They're kind of hard to imagine without vibrato. No tremolo pedal, but the vibrato is so subtle and so appropriate for the music. Over to you, Dvorak. And it has to be Renee Fleming.

0: Oh, Ed, I'm coming unstuck.
1: I know. I could see you coming unstuck.
0: Renee Fleming singing in the original Czech with the Czech Philharmonic Orchestra, Sir Charles Mackerras conducting Dvořák's Song to the Moon. It is just, I so often look up at artists, even colleagues sitting around me maybe on an orchestral stage, and I think, how do you do that? Like, how do you have such command of your instrument to be able to do that? But what I love about that recording in particular is the way in which Renee Fleming, she's still using vibrato judiciously.
1: Yes.
0: There are some of the peaks of those phrases, it's absent. It just goes pure. And then you hear an echo, and the flutes, for instance, do exactly what she's just done with the vibrato. So there's this aliveness in the music. They're responding to each other.
1: Yes, absolutely. Vibrato is a constant assessment and judgment. It really is it's a taste. You know, do you have good taste, or perhaps your taste is being developed in the use of vibrato? Renee Fleming, absolutely, the best taste.
0: And it's an interesting question, I think. This was something that I learnt relatively late in life, that when you have, say, two singers, Mimi and Rodolfo, on stage for Puccini, say, and they're singing a duet, and the difference between that duet moment that will make or break the whole opera is whether the two singers can align their vibrato.
1: Yeah.
0: So they're not in competition with each other and creating a lot of those beats that we talked about in last week's episode of Music Class, but whether they can actually get the speed and the width of the vibrato to match. And this must be true also in string sections, right?
1: Absolutely. You know, the Goldner Quartet were absolutely perfect at matching their vibrato. They're so good at it. But speaking about string playing, one of the greatest string players ever, Jacqueline Dupré, also with Dvořák, but here's Jacqueline playing Silent Woods.

0: Jacqueline Dupre, has anyone ever made her sound like her? Dvorak, Silent Woods, Jacqueline Dupre with Daniel Barenboim and the Chicago Symphony Orchestra. Jen, that vibrato of Jacqueline Dupre, I mean, it matches in many ways Renee Fleming, actually, doesn't it?
1: I was thinking that. It's a very human sound that she creates with her vibrato.
0: Yes, and you know, her teacher, William Pleath, who she called her cello daddy, I was so fortunate to play in a quartet, and we had a lesson with William Pleath on a music course many, many years ago. And William Pleath had a rant about vibrato, about how important it was to vary the vibrato, to not just have this kind of
1: smear
0: of... Yeah, exactly. Mm. And you know, it's something that I've never forgotten. And you can hear it in Jacqueline Dupre's playing, can't you? That every single note leads somewhere or it comes away from somewhere.

0: she uses the intensity and the amplitude of her vibrato to shape that journey.
1: Yeah.
0: Yeah, so important.
2: This is Music Class with Genevieve Lang and Ed LeBrock.
1: In the music classroom with you today on ABC Classic and looking at vibrato, we've been listening, comparing recordings and just understanding how vibrato has been used over the centuries and continues to be used now, perhaps with a little bit more discernment in modern times.
0: Mm-hmm.
1: There are some musicians that where vibrato is just built into their being. I mean, Coleman Hawkins, it was part of his, I don't know, physiology, it seems. Actually, he started playing cello before the saxophone, so I wonder if he got his ideas on vibrato from that.
0: Yeah, I wonder. Let's just have a listen to Body and Soul.

0: Bowl, there's his solo. Jen, you know, I found a story about Coleman Hawkins.
1: Mm.
0: And I wonder for you, dear listener, whether you know whether this is true. But apparently Leonard Bernstein, when he was creating an album called, I think it was called What is Jazz? He wanted to have Coleman Hawkins, you know, the great tenor sax player, on it. And he wanted to have Coleman Hawkins play with vibrato, fine.
1: Mm-hmm.
0: Without vibrato, not fine. Coleman Hawkins apparently couldn't do it.
1: Really?
0: Yeah.
1: Oh, so it really was part of his physiology.
0: It was so much part of his playing.
1: So what did they do? They had to get another saxophonist.
0: Yeah, exactly.
1: Oh.
0: Yeah.
1: Here's an unsullied saxophonist. That's the word of the day for today.
0: It is. Are you going to sully it or are you going to unsully it? So sullying is often good, but it's a stylistic choice so often, isn't it?
1: It is, and you can make it on a bunch of instruments, not mine. We've established that. Nor the piano, for instance. Piano doesn't have vibrato. You've got to get colour in different ways on the piano, but it also applies to the trumpet.

0: That recording, Wynton Marsalis National Philharmonic Orchestra and Raymond Leopard, it's the second movement of the Hummel Trumpet Concerto. Quite a lot of vibrato there, Jen, right? Well, not a lot, but...
1: Yeah, I actually found it quite nuanced and yes, fairly narrow. Like, I think sometimes yes, trumpet players, and Wynton, a jazz player also, as well as a classical player, I think in jazz, you know, or especially in big band stuff, you can get some really wide trumpet vibrato. But there, I thought it was fairly judicious, actually.
0: Oh, yeah, absolutely. Beautiful playing. Oh, my gosh. But now, here's a recording with Crispian Steele Perkins.

0: King's Consort, directed by Robert King, accompanying their British trumpeter, Crispian Steele Perkins. I don't know, Ed, which one did you prefer?
1: Oh, I have to say, for sort of warmth of sound, I love Wynton Marsalis because he's also got that element of surprise. He does things you think, oh, gosh, that's just so completely thrilling. But obviously, Crispian Steele Perkins, a beautiful player, but his sound pure, still a tiny bit of vibrato. Some vibrato at the ends of phrases, but generally a much purer, much more direct sound.
0: I feel like if we were all in the living room, Winton's on the couch again with vibrato, this comfort, this idea of comfort, and Crispian Steele Perkins might be hiding behind the curtains, like trying to stay very still and not move too much for fear of being discovered during a game of hide and seek.
1: Which one would you love to hear? Please send us in your answers on a postcard. Now, Jen, at the end of this show about vibrato, I thought we could go back to Bach.
0: Yes, please.
1: A cello suite number 5, his cello suite number 5. The Saraband, it's a single line. There are no chords. The harmony is pretty woohoo. It's pretty out there. The music itself does so much. So we have 2 recordings. The question for you is, how much vibrato do you need? First of all, Mstislav Rostropovich.

0: I feel like Vispelvay actually wants us to do the saraband, to actually dance it or step it out.
1: Yes.
0: Whereas Rostropovich, again, he's in the music and maybe losing focus on what the music's purpose is as a dance movement from a suite.
1: Yeah, possibly. I mean, no offence to Rostropovich,
0: no, oh, obviously. Oh, goodness me, no. Who am I?
1: One of the great, great cellists. But yeah, his decisions in playing Bach, I think that times have changed. And we now wouldn't necessarily play Bach as you would have done necessarily in the 1960s, say.
0: Yes.
1: Or the 70s when that recording would have been made.
0: But always interested to hear what you think. Which one would you want to hear again? Or is it a case of like horses for courses? Do we need Vispelvay one day and Rostropovich another?
1: Yeah. Yeah, that's right. Exactly. And Jen, you know, there are so many instruments which don't use vibrato when you're thinking about keyboards, piano. The horn doesn't really use vibrato. It's maybe stylistically,
0: to a degree, yeah.
1: Sometimes they do. Clarinet again, sometimes. Most percussion doesn't use vibrato, and neither does the harp.
0: No, still doesn't. Didn't at the start, still doesn't now.
1: Do you now want to learn the viola? Go on, just admit it. It's okay, just admit it.
0: What if I get better than you, Ed?
1: These days it wouldn't be hard. Jen, very quick mailbag. We have so many lovely texts and emails from you. Thank you. Mark, you've texted in to say you're loving the music class. Maybe you could do one involving Shostakovich and tell me what the da-da-da is going on there. any piece in particular, Mark?
0: Yeah,
1: that's what I would
0: love
1: like to know.
0: Shostakovich. Let's do that one day. Definitely.
1: Let's do it. Okay, over to you, Jen, but it has to be with vibrato. Go on.
0: Class dismissed. I was going to make you do it this time.
1: Got there first.
2: 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These are the pages to which Australia returns. The top 100 Australian books, coming soon to ABC Radio National.
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8: ABC News with Andrew Kaloupas. Shark attack victim Leah Stewart has spoken for the first time more than 2 months after she was mauled at Sydney's Coogee Beach. Here's Patricia Tiano.
9: Miss Stewart says she hasn't fully recovered, but feels like she was given a second chance at life and is happy to have progressed enough to build some independence. On June 13, she was taken to St. Vincent's Hospital in a critical condition after being mauled by a white shark during a morning swim at Coogee Beach. The 35-year-old was bitten on her leg and arms and suffered multiple fractures throughout her body, ultimately ending up in a days-long induced coma and undergoing multiple surgeries, including an arm amputation. On a fundraising site, she thanked the community for its generosity after more than 500,000

0: $1,000 was raised to aid her recuperation.
1: Ukraine's President Volodymyr Zelensky has rejected calls to hold a wartime election, warning it would split the nation in two. Here's Nick Palmer.
2: The president's comments come in response to his sacked defence minister, Mykhailo Fedorov, the young, popular former ally credited with modernising Ukraine's war effort against Russia. In comments to the BBC, Mr. Fedorov has argued a money laundering investigation announced last week should prompt questions for Mr. Zelensky, although stopped short of accusing him of corrupt conduct. He's also called for elections, but did not answer questions about his own political ambitions. Elections are suspended under martial law imposed since Russia's invasion. The president has warned elections now would act as a tsunami that would destroy Ukraine.
1: Russia has withdrawn its ambassador to Britain, prompting fears of a total breakdown in relations between London and Moscow. The BBC's Joe Inwood with more.
3: Andrei Krelin had been Moscow's man in London since November 2019, taking an increasingly hostile line towards his hosts, especially since the invasion of Ukraine. In April, speaking to the BBC, he did not deny that Russia was tracking British submarines, but asked why it would be interested in what he called very old, outdated nuclear warheads. Despite the often undiplomatic nature of the relationship, the fact that Russia has withdrawn its top man without nominating a replacement does signal a further deterioration.
1: South Australian officials say there's no guarantee the deadly H5 avian flu won't spread to other local wildlife. Comes as the illness is detected in an Australian mammal for the first time after a long-nosed fur seal found dead at Beachport in southeastern South Australia tested positive for the virus. South Australia's Chief Veterinary Officer, Sky Fruin, says authorities are particularly focused on marine mammals as they are very vulnerable.
4: We only have this one isolated case at this point in time, no evidence of mass mortalities in seals, but if I had to guess, I would guess we will get more cases. I don't know when, I don't know how many, but I would consider them to be the mammals most at risk.
1: The US Transport Secretary has accused Canada of taking advantage of Washington and says trade talks between the countries will resume quickly. Negotiations broke down at the weekend with Canada's Prime Minister Mark Carney blaming last-minute US demands. President Donald Trump has claimed that Canada has charged US farmers massive tariffs for years and that Canada wants the benefit of being a US state without being one. Transport Secretary Sean Duffy has told Fox News that the trade relationship is not balanced.
5: We're great trading partners, right? But Canada gets the benefit of trading with the US way more than the US gets the benefit of trading with Canada. It's a country that doesn't have a military.
1: Palestinian health officials say two Israeli airstrikes in the Gaza Strip have killed at least two people, including a four-year-old boy. The child died in the town of Zawada after an evacuation warning by the Israeli army. The second strike hit the Nusayrat refugee camp. The Israeli military says it's looking into both strikes. The Sydney Swans have responded to a tough week with a dominant 53-point win over North Melbourne at the SCG. The men's match was played after the Swans women won their game against Essendon in a doubleheader. Swans captain Callum Mills was proud of the way the club and their fans responded after the controversy during the week.
6: It's been a hard week for the girls and the boys and the whole club. And the way we stuck together, the way our fans showed up for the doubleheader, our girls set the tone with the way they played, and we just had to back it up, and yeah, we did.
1: And that's the latest from ABC News. 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
8: My mother is magical. Akemi had a magical aura around her.
9: She was very beautiful, like really beautiful, quite aloof, like not really knowable in some ways. Maybe that was actually part of her beauty thing, where you're like, well, you can't be real, so you're just distanced from them. Yeah, I just found her like magical and distant.
10: I like wearing kimono. And also kimono, oh, now it's April, I can wear this pattern of kimono and think about the season. And cherry blossom is beautiful now, so I can't wear cherry blossom kimono because my kimono cannot win the beautiful natural cherry blossom flower. So wearing kimono

0: is wonderful. Think about nature, beauty.
1: Akemi Tanaka, speaking there on BBC Radio London, moved from Japan to England in 1995, making a name for herself as a Japanese language and cultural lecturer. As a descendant of the Tanaka samurai family, she was committed to keeping our ancestral traditions alive and had recently written a book called
0: The Power of Chōwa. Chōwa literally means harmony, but I wrote about searching for the balance in your life.
1: She was on a roll and had briefly mentioned to her daughter her plans to write a second book.
2: And then when she was wanting to start the project, she was diagnosed with cancer of the esophagus and it was really late stage. So, you know, sadly, like after the diagnosis, she died in about, you know, 4 or 5 months. So she never got to do that.
1: I'm sorry.
2: 5 years after her death, on my 36th birthday, I got an email from her literary agent being like, Rumi, did you know what your mother's next book was going to be about? So I said, yeah, it was going to be about samurai culture. And this literary agent was like, well, do you want to pitch anything like that to us? Because we're looking for something. And I was like, is this real? I don't get what's happening. And so I replied, being like, yeah, I'm really interested. I'm a writer and I was just, you know, sending things off to magazines, often being rejected, writing loads of short stories. They didn't really get anywhere. And then within like 3 months, I had a pitch and a proposal and it was being sent around to publishers and it was my mother's idea. It felt like fated that I was called up to do something that I would love to do at that time. And it really felt like Akemi's doing, because Akemi is magical.
1: This is the documentary from the BBC World Service. I'm Eloise Stevens, and in this episode of Heart and Soul, I follow one of my oldest friends, Rimika Tanaka, as an extraordinary opportunity sets her off on a path she would never otherwise have taken. In her book, Akemi wanted to focus on samurai women and how samurai beliefs could teach us how to live a fuller life today. But having grown up in the UK for most of her life, how does Rimi even begin to write this book? And can it bring her closer to her mother? Even though the samurai class was abolished in 1869, a stereotype prevails, all long swords and impressive armour. So who were they really?
2: Samurai were the military elite and they practiced lots of traditional Japanese arts that still exist today. Apart from the sword fighting and the martial arts, samurai also did tea ceremony and ikebana, flower arrangement.
1: A core belief guides this intensive training, designed to develop rigour, self-belief and an inner calm.
2: Bunbu ryodo is letteredness and martiality. It's the idea that you have to be balanced in your achievements. So you have to be good at academia as well as good at athletics. You can't be a meathead and you can't just be a geek. You have to be a mixture of the two.
1: And so Rimi sits down to delve deeper into the samurai. How did you feel when you first started writing the book?
2: Really lost. I think I just wanted the book to be good. That's all I cared about. That would be enough to please Akemi.
1: And thinking about her mother, of course, is Rumi's first step towards understanding samurai beliefs.
2: My mum's dad's family, some old Ji-chan's side, is related to the Musashi warriors, going all the way back to Ota Dokan, who's a 15th century samurai lord. She practiced a lot of traditional Japanese arts, like sado, the tea ceremony. She even did like fan dancing. And when she practiced the traditional Japanese arts, because they're so tied up with samurai culture, she would have been taught in a similar way to like martial artists get taught to be disciplined.
1: But beyond that, Rimi can't really pin down what her mother might have believed.
2: I just really don't think I got to know my mother while she was alive, probably because she held a lot back from me, didn't talk about how she felt ever.
1: The two of them didn't spend a lot of time together either. As a child, Rimi felt her mother wasn't around very much.
2: My mother got divorced from my biological father when I was born. So then she was a single mum. You know, she didn't have any money, so she would have had to have a job.
1: When you came back home from the hospital, did you go straight to Oba-chan and Oji-chan's house? Your grandparents?
2: I imagine so. I don't really know. No one's ever told me about that.

0: teacher that her daughter had eloped with an Englishman and left to England with me. She just completely was so angry, I think. And then severed ties completely with Akemi for about 12 years.
1: Wow.
2: Rimi Akemi and her new English husband flew to his parents' home in the remote islands of Orkney in Scotland.
0: It just felt like a really big piece of natural sea. There's no trees, it's just sea.
1: Mm.
0: Very windy. And Granny and Grancha, who are my English grandparents, they were there and they're really nice.
1: Do you remember your mum at this time?
0: Well, actually, no, because they left me there. My mum and my dad took me to Orkney, then left to Japan, I think. And I was just left there with Granny and Grancha.
1: They went back to Japan?
0: Yeah, or somewhere else, because I actually don't know where they went.
3: Now, I'm very excited about meeting my next guest, Akemi Tanaka. Welcome.
4: Thank you very much for inviting me, Joe.
2: Over the next few years, Akemi travelled a lot, building a career as a Japanese lecturer and trying to make money for the household. Meanwhile, in Orkney,
0: everyone spoke English and not a word of Japanese, and everything was different from like the food to the TV shows to the sounds to the clothes.
2: It sounds like a lot for a young child to take on board.
0: So I just probably repressed my own emotions because I was like, well, this is it now. I have no idea what to really say. This is just the shock. And then you get used to it. But by the time you get used to having not really feeling your emotions, you just don't really feel them that much.
2: At the age of about 8, Rimi moved to Sussex in the UK with her mum and her mum's husband and went to a Christian school.
0: I think I took on quite a lot of Christian values, which were completely alien to Akemi growing up in Japan and living there, because Japan is not a Christian country. And I think maybe that's one of the biggest differences, honestly.
2: The one time Rimi did feel closest to her mother, though, was when Akemi hosted tea ceremonies for her.
4: The tea ceremony is not about just making a tea and drinking tea, but it's about creating the connection between host and guest through the stillness and mindfulness and share the time together. Ultimately, it's about creating inner peace. So what is inner peace to you?
0: It's not having many thoughts, I think, but more being aware of what's happening around my body.
4: That's a great answer.
2: Wanting to understand more about what her mother believed, Rimi visits Rei Seto Okoblom, a Japanese tea practitioner, in her London studio.
4: A lot of tea masters and tea practitioners talk about Ichigo Ichie. It's translated as one time, one meeting. But in a real meaning is this particular moment doesn't come back in the same way again. You might see these people over and over again, but in this situation and in this place, it would never have happened again. So you want to cherish the moment and treat each other with the respect and sincerity.
2: But these interactions between Rimi and her mother were, according to the art form, highly formalized.
4: The samurais have to leave their sword behind, otherwise they cannot come into the tea house. So there's no social distinct, and they only share the peaceful time and the bowl of tea. And you are expected to know the pattern of the conversation. For example, when you have the sip of the tea, the guest is supposed to say, "This is very delicious, thank you." And then after the session, the guests are supposed to make a compliment. "Oh, this is great tea bowl."
0: When you're doing the tea ceremony, it's like a play. People have to perform properly, otherwise the whole performance is just a little bit off.
4: Hey.
0: Thank you.
4: Thank you.
2: Enjoying tea in this way was almost like a microcosm of their relationship.
0: We were never hanging out in a way that would create a sense of understanding between us through words. Sometimes I don't think we understood each other at all. Like the language we used, the way we felt, the expressions, they were just very different from each other. So that's why I felt like I never really got to know her.
2: Language is the principal lens through which Rimi understands the world.

0: project progresses, she realises it is not really serving her.
1: I reached this point in like all of my research and going to libraries and watching films and things where I was like, I don't think I'm really getting it, because the samurai didn't have a codified belief system. So there's not like a text or anything concrete that I can go to understand what samurai believed in. I was really focusing a lot on like letteredness, like gaining knowledge through books. And then I really kind of realized, well, I have to actually go do the practices, some of them at least, to understand what the samurai might have believed.
2: Okay, Remy.
0: So we're on our way to take part in a samurai practice.
2: Where are we going?
1: Going to see John Mackie Evans, who's a sword specialist and martial artist. He was actually a student of my mother's, a Japanese language student.
0: This sword martial art is called Batodo and is descended from the samurai's own sword practice.
3: Batodo literally means to draw and cut in order to function as a warrior in a life-threatening situation, or to cope with this principle that as a samurai you're prepared to give up your life for your lord. Yeah, well, you can do all the help you can get with coping with that.
0: And it is believed that this training was based on esoteric Buddhism and a practice called Shugendo.
3: Shugendo literally means the path of training and testing. You know, you can't on the battlefield sit down, focus on your breathing, and then get yourself all integrated. There isn't an opportunity to do that. So they have like a kind of incantations and mantras and hand positions, and you do these things in a very simple way which brings everything together and allows you to enter that situation. Most of the syllabus, the practical stuff that they do, comes from Vajrayana Buddhism, which is, you know, the tantric tradition in India. So it's to do with the mandala, the mudra, and the mantra. So you have like a visual thing or a physical thing. So let's say in our case, it's your own body. You have the voice work, the way that the voice connects to the energy. And then you have these intricate ways where you put the hands together to connect the energy together in the body. So you're bringing all of those things together. And that requires a lot of training. With the step. You forgot the step. We don't do full-on sparring because we're using live blades. The main practice is the form, which is a solo form.
1: Mm-hmm.
3: And in, let's say, two steps in, one inhale, one exhale, then there is that moment where you bring everything into that absolute decisive moment where you have to overcome both the fear of dying and the fear of killing, which is actually stronger in human beings.
1: Mm.
3: And then you have to become composed again. And that gives you, over time, a tool.
0: Which in turn develops an indomitable quality.
3: Decisiveness.
0: Even though she was not a swordswoman, John believed that Akemi had that ability to be very decisive and influence her own fate.
3: I mean, she makes an instantly vivid kind of impression.
0: In Japan, one might say she was full of ki.
1: Ki or chi, everything has it. It's like a life force or an energy, and it sort of gets exchanged all the time between things and people and rivers or water.
3: The masters of ki and energy, they can attract and then they can just sever, you know. I think she had a bit of that. She was very clear what she wanted. If somebody's not going to cooperate, she's not going to waste her time.
1: It's funny because I wouldn't have described Akemi's magical aura as ki, but actually it probably is that, isn't it?
3: I think so. Well, a lot of it is, yes. Cut like a knife, I would say.
1: Mm. Talking to John, I don't think I had really connected how important cutting was as a metaphor for living in a way that's quite samurai, which is also the way Akemi lived. And it's not just about decisiveness. I think it's being very sure of yourself, like committing to an action. Because the way that John talked about it, you know, he's placing a lot of importance on the act because he is imagining that it is a life or death situation. And I think if you place that much gravitas behind your actions as well, you have to be very determined and absolute when you're doing these things. And I think mentally that's a very strong type of training.
0: This extreme mental discipline is earned by focusing intently on the body.
2: Where are my hands? How is my upper body positioned? Do the breathing.
0: Which is known as embodied knowledge. It is the idea that the body has its own intelligence, gained through muscle memory and physical interaction with the world. Akemi is likely to have honed this by practicing tea ceremony, which may have had a wider influence on the way she lived.
1: If she thought about something and said, I want to do this, she would just do it. If she was out of her depth, it didn't seem to make her doubt or afraid. She was just doing them already. So by doing them, she became an expert in them. And that's why I think she lived quite an embodied life.
0: Though Rumi thinks she will never live like this, samurai practices have brought her into our body in other ways.
1: What I realised is like I'd always placed a lot more importance on what I thought about and what I read and what I said, and not very much about how I lived my life or did things. That's probably why my emotions weren't as deep. I think they were always a little bit turned down. And so by doing practices like mindful movement or dance or martial arts, being quiet and doing stuff with your body actually allows you to feel emotions more loudly than the way I was living beforehand.
4: It's good. It's good. It's doing really well.
1: Thanks. No, it's fine. I hadn't really trusted the sword.
5: There was a point also in the Batodo where you're having to hold the sword blade towards yourself when you walk so as to protect everyone else but yourself. And the samurai obviously have to do this very extreme training to prepare to be killed and to kill. What did you make of that?
1: When I was researching the book, I realised that self-sacrifice was the ultimate form of duty. Samurai were always based upon serving duty to a lord. So I guess seeing it acted out in the idea of like, you would sacrifice yourself for another if that was what was asked of you, I think is a very samurai thing.
0: Rumi thinks her mother felt a similar sort of sacrificial duty.
1: When Akemi died, what was weird for me is that instead of feeling an absence of her, I just felt like she was present all the time now because she had become one of the ancestors. It actually made me feel like I had a duty to continue her good work, but not in like a legacy building way, more in a way that like so her and the ancestors would be proud of what I was doing in the realm of the living.
0: We're in the famous botanical gardens at Kew on the outskirts of London. In a heat wave.
1: It's so hot and blustery.
0: We're here to pay respects to Akemi, Rumi's ancestor, by visiting her memorial tree.
1: Okay, I'm gonna stop the compass and I'm gonna lead you to the tree, which is actually over that way.
0: Nice. And what kind of tree is it?
1: I think it's a Yamazakura, which is a cherry blossom tree that grows on the mountainsides.
0: Okay, beautiful.
1: The compass says this way. Yeah!
0: Oh my goodness.
1: I found it. There you go. Akemi Tanaka Pennington. There it is, the tree.
0: Yeah.
1: It's summertime, so it's just the leaves are all green. I think it blossoms in around May.
0: And what kind of flowers will it have?
1: Pink, like bright pink. Kind of like cloudy pink as well, like cloud white.
0: Stunning. Just like many people in Japan today, the samurai practiced ancestor worship. It had always been a part of Rumi's life, but it was only when her mother set her on the path of writing her book that she fully realised just how present the ancestors can be.
1: The thing about believing in ancestors is that it's as much about the descendants as it is about the ancestors, because acts that happen now affect the feelings of the ancestors who are somewhere else, right? So people are acting responsibly in the past and in the future and in the present. It should all be like connected. When I studied anthropology, I heard a really good analogy from the Maori of New Zealand, where they also do ancestor worship. They said that we as individuals, it is like we're walking backwards into the unknown, whereas the ancestors are facing forwards, looking at us and what's behind us, because we don't know what's going to happen in the future. And yet we're blindly walking into it, right? But when you have ancestors, the ancestors can tell you what's ahead of you because they're already looking forwards. And I like this spiritual way of viewing things because, you know, if you believe in like a backing of people, you can also act more boldly and feel like your decisions aren't just like a one person thing. It's more of like a a group thing.
5: Yeah, so you said that you felt Akemi's spirit is everywhere and is guiding you. How do you feel that she has led you to this moment? Your book now is coming out into the world in a few months' time.
1: Nothing about this has been expected, and yet everything feels completely right, and I feel like that is such an Akemi way for things to happen. I couldn't have planned it any better. It just has happened this way. And in some ways, like, you've just got to, like, trust in yourself, but also trust in everything around you just working in some mysterious, magical way that only Akemi seems to have an overview of that I just don't.
5: Why do you think she wanted you to learn about samurai culture?
1: I don't have a way to really express my Japanese-ness, and I was fine with that. You know, I didn't mind that, but it's a bit sad as well to be cut off from a place where you were born. And I have my oba-chan, who's 92, and I always think after oba-chan dies, like, what will be my link to Japan? Like, I'll just be severed. I'll have to go back sometimes to look after the grave, but, you know, there's going to be nothing for me. Akemi's also gone. But now that I've written this book, and she's paved the way for me to write a book, and hopefully people will like it, and then they'll ask me questions about samurai in Japan, it's opened doors for me to actually continue my relationship with Japan in a way that's after her life. And, you know, to have a purpose like that is just so amazing.
5: Yeah.
1: I guess that her presence was enough to really shine and teach me something about a way to live.
5: And I think maybe she knew that you might not do that unless it coincided with your interest, which was writing.
1: Yeah, she probably did know that. Yeah, I mean, I'm glad it wasn't like a music album or something. I could do nothing.
5: Starting from scratch.
1: Yeah.
5: What would you say to Akemi now, standing here, learning all that you have in the writing of this book?
1: I don't know how you did it. Like, lived so fearlessly. I also don't know how you raised a child on your own. And I guess I'm quite grateful for that. I think single mothers just have to, like, do a lot on their own, and it must be really hard. So she did a really good job.
5: Yeah, she did. She really did.
1: And then, like, that wasn't even her identity, right? She, like, went ahead and did way more than, I guess, people expected of her. And she owned it and was never apologetic about the way she was. You know, that's really brave. I really respect that.
5: Thank you, Akemi.
1: Yeah, thanks, Akemi.
0: Searching for My Samurai Mother was produced and presented by me, Eloise Stevens. The series editor is Rajiv Gupta.

0: Hey, I'm Missy Higgins. Somewhere right now, there's a poem waiting in a notebook, sitting on a phone, or maybe swirling around in your head. The Middle of the Air competition returns in 2026. Ziggy Ramo and I are partnering with ABC Radio National and Red Room Poetry to develop two poems into new songs. 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
1: Hello, I'm Evan Wasuka, and welcome to Pacific Review, where we'll be taking a look at the big stories from the Pacific region over the past week. Coming up on today's show, the spotlights on workplace injury for workers in the Pacific Australia Labour Mobility Scheme. We'll look at how social media may be contributing to sorcery-related violence in Papua New Guinea, and we hear about Tonga's own version of Neil the Seal. We'll have more on those stories coming up. This is Pacific Review, coming to you from the lands of the Boonwurrung and Wurundjeri peoples of the Kulin Nation. But first, Edward Zimbadi was a coffee shop owner in Fiji's tourist hub of Nandi. But late last week, US and Fijian authorities swooped in to arrest him and deport him back to the United States. Authorities say the 59-year-old is a key suspect in a $165 million crypto Ponzi scheme, and that he'd been hiding from authorities in Fiji. Mr. Zimbadi is now facing a string of wire fraud and money laundering charges. FBI Special Agent Aaron Sears was one of the agents who traveled to Fiji undercover to escort him back, and he says what they discovered was a man living a dream lifestyle in the islands.
2: Edward Zimbardi is accused of operating a $165 million investment fraud scheme called the crypto program. You know, in this scheme here in the United States and around the world, he offered investment opportunities, allegedly to invest in advertising. Our investigation is alleging that the investments were not made as represented, and he used the funds for other things. So we had an opportunity to engage with him in the United States in 2025. After that, he returned to Fiji. No indication to us why specifically he chose that location, but it's known as a very nice location. You have a beautiful, you know, island home there. And he was supposed to return to the United States in 2025, but never did. So that's kind of the setup of how he got there and a little bit about the case.
3: So when did the U.S. first alert Fiji that Zimbadi was in country? Had you been talking since last year, or was it just more recently?
2: At least this year, at some point earlier in the year. But those were just more informal discussions of trying to understand, is he there? Is he traveling in and out of the country? You know, because when we have a fugitive that's overseas, you know, we can specifically see that he flew from, you know, say the United States to Fiji. But once in country there in Fiji, you know, we lose, you know, sometimes some visibility. You know, so we're looking for partners to help us. You know, did he travel to New Zealand or Australia or somewhere in Eastern Asia? So they were helping us with that to identify that he is in country here in Fiji. So that was part of the initial law enforcement cooperation. And then once we had formal charges and we were looking to bring him into custody, and then we started having, you know, discussions about getting him back out of the country, back to the United States. And those were just recently here in 2026.
3: You were one of the FBI agents that traveled to Fiji undercover to escort him back to the States. What did you discover about the kind of lifestyle he'd been living for that year he'd been in Fiji?
2: Yeah, so from our partners in Fiji who conveyed, you know, some of the situation on the ground to us, my understanding was he was living in a luxury island home, kind of in a private enclave of the area there on the west coast side of the country and around the Nadi area. In addition, he appeared to be operating and running a coffee shop in and around the airport area there in Nadi. So, you know, he was living a good life there back in Fiji. He had all the freedoms, you know, that anyone else would. He's enjoying the island opportunities, the beaches, the, you know, living someone's maybe dream life over there in Fiji. You know, while we had investors here in the United States and around the world who were, you know, out many instances their life savings. You know, Mr. Zimbardi was running a business and potentially maybe even invest or start up other investment opportunities while he was there in country.
3: Yeah, the local newspaper in Fiji was reporting that there may have been possible plans to start his own investment company in Fiji. What can you tell us about that?
2: Yeah, we were told the same, but I don't have any further information about that I can share at this time. I can just tell you that Mr. Zimbardi has a long history of engaging in various investment platforms and opportunities, even going back prior to our investigation. So, you know, it would be of concern for me to have him in my area, given his past circumstances. It's timely. I think it's great that he's now in custody. He's going to face charges. And again, we can't thank enough the Fijian Minister of Immigration and the authorities over there who, kind of helped make this all happen to bring him back here to the United States. I think they had the same concerns that we did when we shared information about the charges that are alleged against him here in the United States, in that, they are concerned to have someone like that in their community as well. Now, charges are an allegation. Still have his day in court, but they were of large concern to our partners there in Fiji. And that's why they took the swift action that they did to try to get him removed from their country.
3: What do you think was so appealing about Fiji that he chose to relocate there of all places?
2: I would say, just generally speaking, Fiji is a long way off from the United States. It's kind of thought of as an exotic, tropical vacation location. It's very challenging to get there, for U.S. law enforcement. So maybe he thought that this was a place that he was going to be able to blend in, become part of the island culture, become part of the community, and, evade the long hand of U.S. law enforcement. I think he found out he was wrong on that respect. And I think also what your country's authorities in Fiji have shown is that if you're from the United States and you've committed crimes and you think you're going to go to Fiji to escape, you are wrong.
1: And that was FBI Special Agent Aaron Sears speaking there with reporter Natasha Emick. A laborer working under the Pacific Australia Labor Mobility Scheme says a workplace injury left him unable to work, homeless, and caught in a visa limbo. Worst of all, Tongan mechanic Davis Lausi says the labor hire company that brought him into the country also collapsed. His experience is raising questions about whether injured palm workers are falling through the gaps between employers, regulators, and immigration systems. The ABC's Bronwyn Herbert with more.
4: Tongan mechanic Davis Lausi never thought he would spend a Christmas sleeping in a car. But while recovering after a serious work injury, he found out his labour hire employer could no longer pay for his accommodation.
5: So I packed my stuff, put in the pastor's car. Then on the next day, on the Christmas day, I take it and I stay in the park for 4 days.
4: Davis came to Australia under the Palm Labour Scheme, which recruits workers from Pacific nations and Timor-Leste to fill labour shortages in industries such as agriculture and aged care. The mechanic was repairing a harvesting machine at an almond orchard in the New South Wales Riverina region when his wrist was crushed.
5: I removed the gloves and I saw it's all black. So I come and call the boss, our boss in the workshop. I just tell him what happened. So they all come there and see. So they bring me there from there to Griffith Hall, Base Hospital.
4: Davis received workers

0: compensation, but says the injury was only the beginning. His employer, labour hire company Plant Grow Peak, had entered administration and was already under regulatory scrutiny. The Department of Employment and Workplace Relations found breaches of the company's PALM obligations before eventually terminating its approval to operate in the scheme. In a statement, a spokesperson said the department worked to redeploy affected PGP workers to new approved employers where possible. The ABC contacted former management at Plant Grow Peak but did not receive a response. Davis says he was never redeployed and didn't receive adequate support from his labour hire employer.
1: I was in the hospital, Vincent Hospital, for 3 days. They never call, they never message or ask how I... They don't know where I am. There's a supervisor should be there with me, but there's no one there with me. It's lucky I met a pastor here in Griffith, and he's my friend. They are the only one come and visit me.
0: Experts say Davis's experiences highlights broader vulnerabilities in Australia's temporary migrant worker system. ANU migration researcher Matt Withers.
2: And none of this is to say that there aren't good faith employers in the PALM scheme, particularly many of the direct employers who participate in the scheme are genuinely concerned with the well-being of the workers that they employ. But the basic problem here is that this constitutes a sort of luck of the draw situation for PALM scheme workers who may or may not have a good employer, and this obviously is not a sound basis for industrial relations policy or safeguarding human and labour rights.
0: The case also lands amid growing debate over labour hire regulation. New joint analysis from the McKell Institute and Unions New South Wales identified 171 businesses that still appeared to be operating in New South Wales but whose labour hire licences had been refused or cancelled interstate. Employment lawyer Giles Fryer says New South Wales remains one of the few states without labour hire licensing laws.
3: Because of this patchwork of regulation, there just isn't a clear picture of what's actually happening around Australia, and it's difficult for the relevant agencies within the states that do have licensing to be able to share really important data and intelligence about the pictures they're seeing.
0: 2 years on, Davis has now largely recovered from his wrist injury. He's got a forklift license and secured a job offer. But because of unresolved visa issues, he still cannot legally work.
1: They come in to recruit us, the workers from Tonga. It's very sweet how they talk, and they're encouraging us to come here, and they just leave us like this. That's how, and it's not good. At the end of the day, we're still a human being. We need to be treated properly.
4: And that was Tongan mechanic Davis Lousy ending that report from Bronwyn Herbert. In Papua New Guinea, the results of a survey by the Melanesia Institute point to a disturbing rise in the number of sorcery accusation-related attacks, and social media has been found contributing to the crisis. And while there may be a national action plan in place, as Hilda Wayne reports, the survey also identified that 9 out of 10 Papua New Guineans believe that the government is just not doing enough to curb the rising wave of violence.
5: When the Melanesian Institute began researching sorcery accusation-related violence in the early 1980s, it was a problem mainly found in PNG's highlands. But over the years, it spread drastically around the country, and the Institute's executive director, Brother Martin Nines, says he's seen an alarming increase.
6: For instance, in our research, we see that the violence, our people who are living in the villages and the towns and the cities, they say the violence is not an abstract. We see our people in our homes, in our neighbors are being accused or brutally tortured. It is being felt by our people across the country based on this survey.
5: The Institute surveyed 2,000 participants across every province in PNG. Brother Nia says that these days, more than 70% of people get the information about SAV through social media, which is a huge concern.
6: And if we continue to post the images of violence through social media, we are in a way promoting and normalizing the violence in our communities, in our families and in our churches.
5: It's estimated that on average, more than 6 people are killed each month in PNG because of sorcery accusation-related violence. Melanesian Institute research officer Sister Arnolda Kavanamur says they've seen a change in who the victims are.
7: In the Highlands, women are accused, but now this includes children. You'll see in our last research, men are also accused, so it's changing.
5: When a person is accused of sorcery, they are often tortured before being killed. And Sister Arnolda says through her work, she's found that violence has gotten worse.
8: Especially with
7: Especially men and women in the community who do not have a voice. They are vulnerable. They don't have anyone to support them. These are usually targeted. Through our research with Melanesia Institute, sometimes they are thrown alive into pit toilets or thrown into rivers. Victims are mainly burnt and tortured.
5: She says perpetrators may include members of the same family.
8: So most of these perpetrators are the close relatives of the survivors, even husband or even their own children.
5: Because of this, she says survivors fear retaliation and do not go to court.
7: And therefore, when the survivors want to take it to court, they fear when they come back, they will be in great trouble. So they say it's better to let it go. That's why they don't say anything. And most times, they don't report it to police.
5: In 2015, the PNG government introduced its first national action plan to fight sorcery accusation-related violence. But over the decade it was in place, it was criticized for a lack of funding and concerns few perpetrators went to court. PNG's second national action plan was presented last year, but Brother Martin Nines says he's yet to see a published version.
6: So we call on our government to publish these important documents and fund it, so we could carry on the work at the grassroots level and also make it available in our school institutions, also in our churches, because this is a very important document for our country and also for our people.
5: He says police, church and community leaders are the first responders of violence at the community level, but they are not adequately supported.
6: And how can we support them also? With logistic support, because most of the time, the police and our communities, they have all the will to reach out to more communities, but they cannot do more when there is limited fundings.
5: More than 90% of people surveyed by the Institute believe the government isn't doing enough to prevent sorcery accusation-related violence. And Brother Nines is calling on the PNG government to implement and fund the National Action Plan immediately.
6: So our people, they can also implement this program in their communities, because at the moment they haven't released this document.
4: And that was Brother Martin Nisnes, Executive Director of the Melanesian Institute, ending that report from Hilda Wayne. Economic independence was the buzzword in the Solomon Islands capital, Honiara, this week, as Papua New Guinea and Solomon Islands leaders came together at a historic investment conference. But as Chris and Rita Amanu-Leong reports, women in business say they're being locked out of the finance that they need in order to grow their businesses.
9: As the treasurer for Solomon Women in Business, Dalcy Tekolo, can see how determined women in the country are to succeed.
10: These women, they started very small, and going through our trainings, now they grew their business.
9: Solomon Women in Business, also known as SIWIBA, has members that include women in agriculture, retail services, tailoring and exports. But they often come up against stumbling blocks. A key one is accessing finance for their businesses.
10: So one of the things that really is a challenge there is that women do not have the collateral.
9: She explains that this is because women rarely own their family assets.
10: So we realize that culturally, women in the Solomons, they do not realize how important it is, you know, to have the family assets registered under their name. Mostly it belongs to the husband, which does not qualify them to get access to these services.
9: She's hoping that can change with the connections she's making at the first ever PNG Solomon Islands Investment Conference in Honiara this week.

0: A sick example she draws is Papua New Guinea's Mama Bank, a licensed microfinance bank supporting women and youths in rural communities.
1: We are thinking of, now that PNG's business people are here, we'd want to collaborate with them and see how they establish, and this is what we think we can establish to help our members without going through all the challenges of the other financial institutions.
0: Speaking at the conference, PNG's Prime Minister James Marape says the forum is a step towards moving away from relying on aid to sustain its economy.
2: I always say, what good is political independence without economic independence? At the very earliest, we want to be a country that also reciprocates in giving aid and grant to those who need help.
0: According to the Lowy Institute, aid makes up 4% of the country's GDP. For Solomon Islands, it's much bigger, with aid making up around 20% of the country's GDP. Pacific economist Dr. Kishti Sen says he believes PNG will be economically independent in the next decade, and it gives him hope for Solomon Islands.
3: And I think Solomon Islands' economy, amongst all the Pacific Island economies, has the best prospects because it has four industries that can contribute strongly to GDP growth, whereas the rest of the Pacific Islands kind of pretty much dependent on tourism. But Solomon Islands has got mining, they've got tourism, they've got manufacturing, and they've got agriculture.
0: He says agriculture, like cocoa beans, could be key. The country produces 7,000 tons of beans a year, which brings in 550 million Solomon dollars a year.
3: Now imagine if you upscale from 7,000 to 21,000 tons. What we need is to train farmers with modern planting techniques, give them the planting equipment and develop their expertise.
0: The Solomon Islands economy is set to grow by 3.4% this year. And at the forum, Prime Minister Matthew Wale says he hopes partnering with PNG will see that expand.
4: Let us create investments that lead to jobs, partnerships that generate growth, and projects that improve livelihoods. And let us demonstrate that Melanesian cooperation delivers real economic returns.
0: But Solomon Women in Business Treasurer Dalcy Tekulu says for the country to succeed, women need to be prioritized.
1: I would just like to say, if you want to involve women to participate in the economic activities, we need the government to make things easier for women so that they can come in and, you know, be part of what the government offers.
5: And that was Dalcy Tekulu from Solomon Women in Business, ending that report from Chris and Rita Amanuleong in the Solomon Islands capital, Honiara. The rare appearance of a seal in the tropical waters of Tonga has created a buzz on social media. The juvenile seal was spotted by fishermen in the Ha'apai group of islands. Videos of it were posted online, with villagers seeking help to identify what type of animal it was and for advice on what to feed it. John Arnold is a professor at the School of Life and Environmental Sciences at Deakin University, and he suspects the fur seal had wandered way off track from its subpolar home.
6: It definitely looked like a fur seal. From what I can tell from the videos, it's hard to discern which species. I'd say it's likely, and from the location of the where the videos were taken, it could be anything from a Galapagos fur seal or a Guadalupe fur seal, even a South American fur seal, or potentially, I don't think it's a New Zealand fur seal. It doesn't look quite right for a New Zealand fur seal. But whatever species it is, it's a fur seal, probably 1 or 2 year old, a small juvenile. It's very lean. You see very lean fur seals, more so in the sort of the subtropical species like the Guadalupe, the and the Galapagos fur seal. But yeah, it's unusual for that part of the world. Poor little fella got lost.
7: If it was from South America and that area, that is quite a track, isn't it, to get there from Tonga?
6: Whichever one it is from, you know, even Galapagos is quite a way away. It would be the animal got carried on a current. It's probably gone the wrong way and got caught in the current and dragged all the way out there. Or it followed some tasty fish and then got lost. Who knows? It might smell a long way from Guadalupe or South America, but the currents can move quite fast and take animals along. It's looking lean, but it's in not terrible health, what I can tell. When they're very lean, their ribs sort of show through the coat. It looked tired. Could have been very chill. I don't know. If there's a vet locally, it'd be good to get it checked out to see how it is and get a blood sample, to maybe some DNA to see which species it is. But it's definitely a unique, well, an unusual occurrence.
7: The people who found it in Tonga had never seen a seal before, and they posted on social media saying, "What is this?" So why is it so unusual to see those kind of fur seals in that part of the world?
6: There's no breeding colonies in the region, largely because the water's too warm, and fur seals tend to generally breed in regions where the water is colder and more productive. So that's where you have them, you know, in the subpolar regions and the colder temperate regions. All that part of the world is full of islands, but it's all tropical islands, and so not a best place for them too.
5: And that was Professor John Arnold from Deakin University speaking there to Natasha Emick. And that brings us to the end of Pacific Review. I'm Evan Wasuka. Thank you for joining me. And do tune in at the same time next week for more news and stories from across the Pacific region.

0: A person wrote their will on the back of the cornflakes packet.
1: What makes a will legally binding, and why the answer may surprise you?
0: He was driving his tractor and he rolled it. It killed him, but not immediately. He had time to write what he wanted done on the tractor fender, and that was allowed.
1: Join me, Damien Carrick, and Professor Prue Bynes from UNSW for a special episode of The Law Report, 5:30pm Tuesday on ABC Radio National and anytime on ABC Listen.
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8: In 1960, scientists excavating in Tanzania hit upon a remarkable discovery. Teeth and bones belonging to a hominin who lived around 1.75 million years ago. This individual had a slightly bigger brain than early hominins, and the presence of thousands of stone tools led to the new species being called Homo habilis, or handyman. But giving it the Homo name has been controversial, to say the least. Hear why on The Science Show after the news.

0: ABC News with Andrew Kaloupas. Shark attack victim Leah Stewart has spoken for the first time more than 2 months after she was mauled by a shark at Sydney's Coogee Beach. Ms Stewart says she's not fully recovered more than 2 months after the incident, but feels like she's been given a second chance at life. She's written about her experience for the first time on a fundraising website. The 35-year-old was bitten on her leg and arms and lost a lot of blood when she was attacked during a morning swim at Coogee in June. Ukrainian President Volodymyr Zelensky says elections are too dangerous to be held in wartime after his former defence minister again called for a presidential vote. Here's Nick Palmiter.
1: Mykhailo Fedorov enjoyed strong popularity as defence minister, considered by many as a rising star in Ukrainian politics and a key figure in Ukraine's war against Russia. But he was abruptly sacked from his role last month after reportedly falling out with the head of Ukraine's armed forces. In an interview with the BBC, the 35-year-old says a money laundering investigation announced last week means President Zelensky should be asked about his awareness of potential corruption in his inner circle. However, Mr. Fedorov also says he has not himself seen the president engage in any corrupt activity. Mr. Zelensky says elections right now would be a tsunami for the country.
0: West Australia's Treasurer says the state will continue to fight to keep its 2018 GST deal with the Commonwealth. As it stands, the deal ensures WA retains at least 70%

0: 5 cents of every dollar of the GST sent to Canberra, a move the Productivity Commission last week labelled a costly mistake that only benefits WA. Prime Minister Anthony Albanese is now in Perth ahead of a federal cabinet meeting on Tuesday. State Treasurer Rita Saffiotti says WA will do what it can to ensure the deal stands.
1: We have significant issues with that report. I'll be taking it up directly with the Productivity Commission. We'll be providing further submissions to the Productivity Commission. But as we've said, the existing deal backs Western Australia and makes sure that we can continue to deliver the economic growth.
0: Iran's foreign minister says announced US economic sanctions on the country will not bring about an end to the war. The detail of the fresh sanctions will be unveiled by President Donald Trump's Treasury Chief Scott Bessent on Monday. Abbas Araghchi's comments come after the Iranian president conceded the country faces many problems following the new measures. Mr. Araghchi says that only through diplomacy can the war end.
2: They must understand that there is no option other than respectful dialogue with the Iranian people and a solution based on justice and dignity. They should put all of these aside and return to a path that has been tried before.
0: Donald Trump has hit back at Canada, accusing it of long targeting US farmers with massive tariffs. Negotiations on a trade deal collapsed at the weekend, with both countries set to impose tariffs on each other's imports. In his first comments since the talks broke down, Mr. Trump accused Canada of wanting the benefits of being a US state without being one. On Fox News, the US Transport Secretary Sean Duffy urged Canada to return to talks.
3: We want fairness for the American worker. And some of our best friends are the worst offenders that treat us the worst. And the fact that we provide their security for them, I mean, they take advantage of us. I think President Trump was the first one to go, you know what, that's not the kind of relationship that friends should have.
0: At least 22 people have been killed in a landslide of waste at a landfill in Conakry, the capital of the West African nation of Guinea. Authorities say a mountainous heap of refuse collapsed following heavy rain Sunday morning local time, with a landslide swamping nearby shacks. Authorities say the site had been designated for closure. To sport, the West Tigers have produced a major upset of the NRL season, defeating the top-of-the-table Sydney Roosters 25-24 at the Sydney Football Stadium. A last-minute Jock Madden field goal sealed the win to throw the minor premiership race wide open. The result also halted an 8-match losing streak for the embattled Tigers, with centre Patrick Herbert crediting the victory to the side's work ethic.
4: Between our four walls, we always had that belief, but we just couldn't really bring it together, and the result showed that. But I think just sticking at it, trusting the process, and there's nothing really special. It's just hard work, bro, and we're just happy to get a result, especially against the Roosters.
0: ABC News.
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6: This week on The Science Show, who on the human family tree should be named Homo, like we are?
7: Find out how fast-flowing rivers can damage the environment, even way out in the ocean.
6: Hear the story of a pair of artist sisters in the 1800s who busted into the male-dominated world of botany.
7: And a museum mystery. Who was the man who stole hundreds of rare butterfly specimens 70 years ago? And why on earth did he do it?

0: I'm Robin Williams.
1: And I'm Belinda Smith. Robin, it's not often we get to report good news about the Great Barrier Reef, but I was really interested in a report that came out last week that showed that monsoonal rains late last summer helped reduce some of the heat stress that the corals were experiencing, particularly in the northern parts of the reef. But of course, you know, this is just a short-lived phenomenon.
0: Someone trying to make a long-term difference to the Great Barrier Reef is Dr. Jennifer Matthews from the University of Technology in Sydney. She became enraptured by coral reefs when she went on holiday in Thailand, diving, learning how reefs support about 7,000 other species, the beauty. And now she's shown how to feed their young and save the adults. She does so via bubbles containing special fats which coral larvae consume. You spent a long time in Thailand, did you?
2: I did, yeah. That's where I actually saw corals for the first time.

0: So I went on holiday when I was 21 and finished my undergraduate degree, and I'd always wanted to go diving. And so I went underwater, and the first thing I saw were these really colourful rocks, and it was like nothing I'd seen on dry land. And I was just amazed. It was just so vibrant and so colourful. And there were these fluorescent pinks, neon greens, bright blues. It was like a little underwater rave. And I was fascinated. I'd never seen anything like that. And I came up from my dive and I asked my instructor what those colourful rocks were. And he explained that they're coral, and that coral is actually an animal. And the colour that they get is from when they're really stressed, they have this response called bleaching. And everyone, I guess, thinks of bleaching as it goes white, but it's not always white. It goes these vibrant colours as well. And so the colours that they were is because they were really stressed. And I thought, if something could look that incredible when it was stressed, imagine what it could look like when it was healthy. And so, yeah, what was meant to be a 2-week holiday ended up being 4 years. And I founded the marine conservation organization, Big Blue Conservation, in collaboration with Big Blue Diving on Koh Tao in Thailand. And here we did a lot of ecotourism. We supported researchers to come out there and do on the ground work. And we did a lot of restoration work as well with the local stakeholders. So,
1: how seriously is that taken these days? Because I tend to associate Southeast Asia with fishing using dynamite and pirate ships doing the most ghastly things. And that's one of the reasons I don't go there, because it depresses me. So are you suggesting they're moving in the right direction?
0: I haven't been there for a long time or worked in the restoration space there for a while, but they're understanding the importance of their ecosystems more and more, and the longevity of that, what a healthy reef could offer versus the short-term effects or outcomes of dynamite fishing, for example, or cyanide fishing, which isn't widely used in Thailand. It's more associated with places like in Indonesia. But yeah, I think that there is a mindset moving from short-term gains to long-term things, especially in terms of ecotourism and all of the benefits that that offers them. But corals are incredible. They provide a living space for about a quarter of all marine life, including fish that support fisheries. They protect our coastlines. They are a cultural and iconic asset. They offer a source for new medicines, so medicines for Alzheimer and cancer we found on corals. So not only do the corals need us to help them, but we need them. And they're too important to lose.
1: Yes, you mentioned Indonesia just now, and of course the extraordinary number of islands and so many reefs. And one of the worries we had was that they're burning after the crops, and the smoke descending on the reefs was turning out to be a problem as well. But as to your work and recovering those little babies, if you like, the corals growing up, do you really feed them little bits of fat?
0: Yeah, we do. We feed them little balls of fat. Well, they themselves are essentially little balls of fat. And so when we were thinking about what to make a baby food out of, we thought, well, that would be the first thing to try. And it had great success. Yeah, so we feed them fat, and obviously fat normally floats on water. We have suspended the fats into the water through encapsulating them in, sounds fancy, it's called nanoparticles, but they are actually just, again, little bubbles, and within the bubbles is where the fats are contained, and it helps keep them suspended in the water.
1: But of course the corals can't move around, so are their hands out there waving?
0: Well, yeah, the coral larvae, they're swimming, so they can capture it from the water, but the adult corals, we can feed them directly over the adult corals. We could supply them with food, and it's done in aquaculture for aquarium and hobbyists. They've been feeding corals for years, but what we still really don't know what corals need and when they need it, and that's really what my research is looking at, is it's what do they need, what nutrients do they need, under what conditions.
1: Yeah, and especially the youngsters, because if you look after the youngsters, your research seems to show the adult established ones are much, much healthier. But you've done experiments actually out in the water with some sort of floating device. How did that work?
0: Yes, there are definitely more high-tech versions out there, but the first prototype we used was in collaboration with an ecotourism operator, GBR Biology, and the Sea Ranger program that they operate out there with the traditional owner groups from the Gungangi and Irukandji communities. And so we had to do something quite back of the envelope in this case, and we just took kids' paddling pools and cut out the bottoms.

0: science with technology and engineering and other industries is really important. And, you know, I'm not going to be able to answer every single question on my own, which no scientist can do. So it's a really important part of being a scientist is that you have these collaborations with people who are experts in the other areas and they can take it from lab bench to benefit.
1: What about manganese? Where does that come in?
0: So manganese is a trace metal. The students in our group have identified that, and across the world as well, groups in Monaco have identified that by increasing the availability of manganese, you can support photosynthesis of the tiny little algal cells that lives in the coral tissues. And actually, that's where corals get a lot of their nutrients from, is from this algae that lives in their tissue and gives them their normal colours. And so, yeah, by providing them with a manganese or a targeted supplement through these trace metals, then that has been shown to support their photosynthesis during times of heat stress when the algae may normally not perform so well.
1: I know it's an impossible question, but are you optimistic about the fate of the reef?
0: I'm incredibly worried about the reefs, especially when you see the impacts that this year's El Niño is having in Europe already. I think we are in hot water, if you would, but if all of these incredible restoration tools, these innovative things are really important to address the challenges that are facing ecosystems like coral reefs, but it's really only buying time for reefs until we get our act together on climate change. We really need to make those fundamental changes. But yeah, restoration is a really important tool in that toolbox of making sure corals can survive this century, because without it, then we wouldn't be able to increase the sheer numbers of corals on reefs and the genetic diversity on reefs that may allow them to adapt to a changing climate.
1: You cheer me up. By the way, an impossible question. I didn't quite hear the name of your daughter. She's not called Coral, is she?
0: She's not called Coral. Her name is Cora. She is named after Coral. My husband wouldn't let me name her Coral, so we settled with Cora, but I have Irish descendants, so it was very fitting for us. But yeah, her name is Cora.
1: Congratulations. Thank you.
0: Thank you very much.
1: And the congratulations are there for Dr. Jennifer Matthews being a finalist in the Eureka Prize Awards to be announced on September the 3rd. She is a Chancellor's Research Fellow at UTS. Dr. Adam Rose is also trying to care for coral reefs, especially the Great Barrier Reef close to his campus at the Central Queensland University at Rockhampton. For years he's been examining our mighty rivers, such as the Fitzroy, and trying to see why they flow so quickly, carrying vast amounts of soil and refuse out to sea, and how to slow them down. Is anyone listening? Farmers, yes, but what to do?
2: Well, it depends on what's in its way. So if there's nothing there to stop the water, then it will flow that fast and have that carrying capacity to carry sediment and rocks with it. But I think historically, you wouldn't have seen those velocities in a system like the Fitzroy, for instance, before colonisation.
1: Why not?
2: Because the Australian environment was very different back then. We hadn't had any hard-hoofed animals, so no sheep, no cattle. And so if you think of the soil 200 years ago, 250 years ago, it was a lot softer. It was a lot spongier. It had a lot more microbes growing in it. There was a lot more shrubs. We hadn't cleared any of the land. And so when it would rain, the water would penetrate into the ground nice and gently. It would then filter through that soil profile into the creek or the river and then travel downstream. In that creek or river also, you've got debris, trees, rocks, all sorts of things. And then inevitably, you clear the land, you compact the soil, you desnag the rivers, and it's no wonder the water travels at such velocities.
1: Now, in the old days, before European people turned up in numbers, were there skills that Indigenous people had in various parts of Australia really to adapt that water flow to stop it going too quickly?
2: So every catchment will be different. So if we were to think of Australia, there's over 200 catchments. And then, Robin, if you have a look at the Indigenous map of Australia, and then you have a look at where the creeks and rivers are, it's no surprise that most mobs had their own system. And so they did have unique ways of doing things for their specific system. But for me, it was that beautiful old way of doing science through observation.
1: Yeah.
2: So for generations, they'd see things and make certain changes. But it's that connection, it's that long term, it's that looking at the river and seeing how it behaves at different times.

0: once you have that understanding, then you can put in little rock walls to catch native fish or something like that. And so for me, it's the indigenous way of doing things is basically ecology.
1: Yeah. And some of those fish traps are gigantic, aren't they?
0: Oh, yeah, tremendous. And, you know, I still think I see remnants when I travel up certain systems, particularly on the mouth of our creeks or rivers. Sometimes I'm not sure if it is or not, but to me, when it looks nice and symmetrical and lined up, that's usually not nature, is it? It's usually a human intervention there.
1: Yeah. And how much conversation do you have with some Indigenous people about ideas to slow down the water as they used to?
0: Well, I was lucky, Robin. I suppose throughout my undergraduate, I was lucky enough to study with Doorumbal elder Malcolm Mann. And so we did our undergraduate together, and every time I have another quirky idea or a concept, I make sure to go and have a chat with Mel, see, does he have any information from the elders? Is there any stories that match in? One of the fun ones, Robin, I suppose, in the last couple of years I've come across, talking about slowing the velocity of the river down and giving the river back some more water. Mob was saying that the river's healthy when it's singing. And my initial response to that for a couple of days was, how can I get some microphones and put them under the water and record this? And then all of a sudden I had this picture in my head of one of the elders with his head under the water in the river listening, and thought, oh, obviously that's not what they mean. It was the environment around it's making noise, the animals making noise, the river's flowing and it's singing. And so that concept fits in really nicely, I suppose, with my slow the flow type of idea.
1: Slow the flow. How many people are studying that around the country at various universities and agricultural systems?
0: I would say it's not actually part of our curriculum yet, Robin. You're seeing concepts come similar from permaculture, regenerative farming. I think the godfather, Peter Andrews, was the first one with his leaky weirs to come up with the idea. But from my perspective, doing my undergraduate degree in environmental science, my honours on Lake Awonga near Gladstone, the dominant narrative was that dams are a bad thing and they'll never fill back up because of climate change. So I still think that we're sort of in that reality where we're still thinking of dams and weirs as of this negative thing, whereas hopefully people can start to see, and in the last few years, that even you southerners have experienced floods. That's something in Queensland we're very used to. And so I actually think that the general public of Australia are a bit more open to the idea of dams now.
1: No, well, I know it's far north, but Lismore is a tragic example of just the extent of it.
0: Absolutely. It's situations like that where the Australian conditions are unpredictable, where we lose lives in floods, it's a tragic loss. Some of the farms that I've seen, Robin, are just tremendous.
1: Tell me.
0: One farm in particular, just north of Rockhampton. I was there last winter. My professor from Ohio State had come over. He's a cattle reproduction expert. And he met this farmer back in the 80s where they were looking to improve the fertility of Brahman. And so that was my little intro into that farm. And what he's done is he's just beautifully contoured the land so that any of that rain that falls, it doesn't just quickly rush away. It soaks into the environment. And when I was there, believe it or not, it was green in the middle of winter. And for our southern listeners in Queensland, it is never green in winter. And going onto that farm, Robin, was a real eye-opener. Coming from farming at Charleville myself, where it was rarely evergreen, to see a farm in the middle of winter with a really high stock capacity, if we could just replicate that everywhere.
1: Can you give us a quick summary about some of the measures that you recommend that people can mostly do?
0: Okay, so we talked earlier about how before colonisation, the water would soak in and have that chance to filter into the rivers or the creeks. What happens now is as soon as it rains, that water rushes away, carries the soil, goes into the river, and in the Fitzroy's case, the largest catchment to drain into the Great Barrier Reef, I think in the 2011 flood, Robin, we had 760 or more Sydney harbours worth of fresh water leave our system. And so the idea is simple, slow the flow. There's a million different ways to do it. We can contour the land, we can have weirs, we can have dams, but some of my solutions, Robin, don't exist yet. The types of structures or dams for slow the flow not only have to hold water back, but they have to allow passage of our native species of fish across them. So with fish ladders and the like, each creek, each system would require something slightly different because each creek has a certain amount of water that travels down there at certain heights. And so we'd really need to have what I would call bespoke dams that have fish ladders. What happens now, Robin, is we get a flood. That flood lasts maybe a week or two. We've got good conditions for a couple of months and then it gets dry again. Historically, when it would flood, that flood would last a lot longer. Then those good conditions would last a lot longer and the drought would be minimised. But at the moment, what we're doing is we've reduced the flood times, we've reduced the good times, and we've increased the drought times.
1: What would you like to see happen, given this knowledge you've got?
0: I'd like us to start to see dams and these things as something that we can use to heal the environment, Robin, rather than seeing it as bad for the environment. I think the old traditional dams were probably correct in not being terrific for the environment. But think of the dams as band-aids. If we don't do anything, the systems themselves get worse. So an example with the Fitzroy, every time we get that flood, in the olden days, it used to go across the floodplains, so it spread wide. Because it travels so fast now, our river just gets sort of dredged out every flood, so it gets deeper. And so every flood we have makes the system deeper, and then the next flood we have will travel even faster because it has less resistance than the previous flood. So until we start to do something and start to invest in the regions and put some of this infrastructure in, we're going to be having the same conversation in 10 years.
1: Yeah. If you're in Europe, you'd import lots and lots of beavers. What could we use instead?
0: One of the farmers, Adam Kofi, he was the beef farmer of the year for the Beef Expo. That was his idea with me as well. I don't know, we imported cane toads, we imported dung beetles were successful, but yeah, the beavers, potentially it's a little hot up this way for them. We could have a slow the flow army where we're the beavers.
1: Young people, Robin. Citizen science, citizen beavers.
0: Citizen beavers, I like it.
1: Okay, you got any major plans coming up, anything in the offing?
0: Yeah, I'm trying to be clever with this, so what I'm moving towards now, we've got the Olympics coming to the Fitzroy River, so everybody will get to see our system take the international stage in the years to come. And my idea here is to use some drone technology and get some Indigenous and non-Indigenous kids to come in, the ones that, you know, live and play around the system, and get some farmers and some elders to come in with them, and we take some footage of the river and we start to tell our story about what our river is, what it means to us. So I can collect data from the drone footage on algal populations, for instance, but then also we've got these stories that we can collect around our traditional ways of looking at the river, our farmers, the way that they look after the river, and hopefully we've got something then to showcase when we do get that Olympic spotlight put on us in 2032.
1: Sounds tremendous. Thank you, Adam.
0: Thank you, sir.
2: Dr. Adam Rose is at the University of Central Queensland, Rockhampton. Slow water for the Olympics.
3: And you're listening to The Science Show on ABC Radio National, where over the past 50 years or so, Robin, you've reported on dozens of developments in human evolution, new species being discovered, all of which have reshaped the hominin family tree. And the classic story of human evolution was that Homo habilis, the handyman, gave rise to Homo erectus around 2 million years ago, which eventually produced Neanderthals and our species, Homo sapiens. But that whole order of things has been called into question for a while now, and recent fossil discoveries suggest that our current way of naming hominin species might need a rethink.
4: The human family tree, if we start from the present day and work backwards, runs in the sense that you have Homo on the landscape from definitively about 2 million years ago.
3: This is Jesse Martin, a paleoanthropologist at La Trobe University.
4: And before that, we have several different genera, most commonly the Australopithecines or Australopithecus, and another genus called Paranthropus.
3: These three groups or genera, that's plural for genus, Homo, Australopithecus and Paranthropus, they were all hominins. They walked upright, their brains were getting bigger and more complex, but even early Homo species looked quite different to the other two.
4: And I think a nice way to understand it is that if you look at a species called Homo erectus, which is the first thing that all researchers are happy to put in the genus Homo, and you saw a Homo erectus across the football oval, your first thought would be that's a somewhat strange looking person. However, if you saw a member of the genus Paranthropus or a member of the genus Australopithecus across the football

0: football oval, you'd think, oh my, what's escaped from the Melbourne Zoo?
1: That's because Paranthropus and Australopithecus looked more ape-like than Homo. Body-wise, both had short legs and long arms. Skulls show their foreheads sloped backwards, and Paranthropus in particular had big, flat molars with extremely thick enamel. So it might seem easy enough to sort species into Homo, Australopithecus or Paranthropus buckets, but that is not the case. Take Homo habilis, or handyman. It was discovered in Tanzania more than 80 years ago, and
0: one of the primary reasons for its inclusion in the genus Homo was that it was found alongside stone tools. Because when it was described in 1964, researchers considered that probably only members of the genus Homo manufactured stone tools. We now know that the earliest evidence for stone tools actually goes back past 3.3 million years ago, well predates any species that any researcher would want to attribute to Homo. So what we've learned in the intervening half a century is, in fact, that there are probably many other genera of hominins that were making stone tools, not just Homo.
1: Plus, it turns out that Homo habilis probably lived at the same time as Homo erectus, around 2 million years ago. At a site in South Africa called Drimelin, Jesse and his colleagues uncovered fossils suggesting the two types of hominin overlapped in time, meaning it was unlikely that habilis was erectus's ancestor. So Jesse and others suggest Homo habilis should be renamed Australopithecus habilis.
0: And here is, I think, the thing that is giving a lot of researchers pause about Homo habilis, and that is from the neck down, Homo habilis is a bog-standard australopithecine. It is short. It has long arms like a chimp. It has adaptations in the hand that indicate that it was still doing quite a lot of climbing like the australopithecines. So while there is a little bit of an expansion of the brain in Homo habilis, and there is a little bit of change in particularly the teeth that make it look somewhat Homo-like, the way it's moving around the landscape, the way it is making a living 2 million years ago, seems to be very much in the Australopithecus space rather than in the genus Homo space.
1: So what would it take to get Homo habilis accepted and renamed as Australopithecus habilis?
0: I think that we're probably on the cusp of answering this question. When you find a fossil, almost everything you find challenges assumptions that have existed prior, because there are so few of these things, you find one more and it sort of meaningfully moves the goalposts in terms of what you know. And that's definitely true for habilis. I am going to suggest a kind of seditious answer to your question. While it is true, and I think we've learned since 1964, that there is a lot of things about Homo habilis that are not Homo-like, it is still true that that creature has an enlarged brain and has an anatomical array in the crania that doesn't quite look like other Australopithecines. And also now we have another species that sort of, you could say the same thing about in the form of Australopithecus stebus. These are 2 to 3 million-year-old Australopithecines that look somewhat different to the Australopithecines that came before them. Another solution to the problem would be to say that actually what we're detecting there, and maybe why we're having this debate about is it Australopithecus or is it Homo, is that the answer is it's neither. It's a new kind of way of being a hominin that we haven't sampled before. And if that's true, then that collection of species deserve, I would argue, their own genus name.
1: So, the question of whether Homo habilis should be reassigned to another genus is still not settled. But when it was thought to be Homo erectus's predecessor, it filled a convenient spot in the hominin family tree. And with Homo habilis vacating that spot, well, we don't know what was there.
0: There must have been an ancestor. There must have been an earlier Homo erectus or something that came before. But this is a trick of the fossil record where in Eastern Africa, there is really quite a gap in the fossil record between 3 and 2 million years ago. And we don't have much of anything, to be perfectly honest. And of course, that's a problem for understanding the earliest origins for our own genus Homo. I think after 2 million years ago, we have a much better fossil record, particularly of Homo erectus. And so we can sort of start to confidently put things into that species. But before 2 million years ago, I think it would not be an exaggeration to say that the sample, the bin of early Homo is a mess. Most of it is made up of individual and fragmentary teeth. So you will read, for instance, papers that there was one published only last year suggesting that early Homo is present in Eastern Africa at Ledigeraru 2.8 million years ago. And that's based on a handful, one or two fragmentary teeth that have a couple of homo-like traits. What we don't have is a full skull, to say nothing of a full skull. You need to be very cautious about making grand claims about the presence of entire genera on the basis of a couple of anatomical traits of the teeth, particularly because we know that some Australopiths eventually evolve homo-like traits in their teeth. So if you wanted to be conservative and you wanted to look at whole skulls or whole postcranial skeletons and say, when can we be really, really sure that we have a definitive member of our own genus Homo on the landscape? It's 2 million years ago and it's Homo erectus. Before that, I think everything's up for grabs.
1: While the fossil record between 2 and 3 million years ago is still pretty sparse, new fossil discoveries over the past couple of decades have caused some anthropologists to question whether the current system of three main genera, Homo, Australopithecus and Paranthropus, is still fit for use. When a hominin fossil is found, it's compared to other species in collections around the world to try to figure out if it's one of a known species or if it's a brand new one. And if so, which genus it belongs in.
2: The problem is if you find a new fossil, a new site, and there's only one individual or a couple of individuals, it can be very difficult to know where to place this on our family tree.
1: Ian Towell is a biological anthropologist at Monash University. And until a few decades ago, it was common to classify fossils into grades. These are groups of organisms grouped together based on some kind of anatomical or physiological quality.
2: So even our own genus, until the 50s, 60s, it was brain size. So if a fossil had a brain of a certain size, it was said to be in our genus. And that was kind of the cutoff. And then the Australopithecus would be anything we found that wasn't a large-brained individual. So you had these two genera that you kind of split this way. And then slowly it was realised that it didn't fit perfectly the actual evolutionary tree of these groups. So especially in the last decade, we've actually, a couple of decades, found some very small-brained species that are in our genus. They're closely related to us. They're potentially closely related to things like Homo erectus. So they're definitely within that group of species, but they've got tiny brains, similar in size to Australopithecus and even similar in size to some living apes. So they don't fit the bill for what would have been described as our genus before. And similarly with Australopithecus, we've got this overlap in new species that have got large teeth, thick enamel, similar to Paranthropus. So there's kind of a blurring of the lines, even on the grade-based setup that we had before.
1: These blurred lines and shared traits could have come from interbreeding or a phenomenon called homoplasy.
2: So you can get morphology of the skeleton, the shape, size, that kind of look similar but are actually just kind of coincidence from the environment they live in.
1: For instance, if every hominin in an area is eating the same food, you're probably all going to evolve pretty similar teeth.
2: They're still very closely related, of course.
1: But it's just really hard to figure out exactly where they sit on the family tree. So instead of using grades, anthropologists are looking to clades. These are groups containing all the descendants of a common ancestor. And where Homo and Paranthropus are generally considered to be clades, although there is a bit of debate about that too, Ian says the Australopithecus genus is not a clade, it's a grade.
2: So all major reconstructions in the last couple of decades, they've shown it not to be a genuine clade. And that's because the species in Australopithecus doesn't contain all of the descendants. It's just if we want to have a taxonomy that better reflects evolution relationships, Australopithecus is kind of the main one that has to go. So other fields of biology, they would have got rid of Australopithecus a long time ago.
1: This clade issue doesn't just lie with Australopithecus. There's some debate around Homo species too, even beyond Homo habilis.
2: And the other thing with these early Homo taxa is Homo rudolfensis as well. They potentially might not even have a common ancestor within Homo. They might be separate branches from Australopithecus groups. So there's potential that our genus is currently defined is not actually a clade either, which adds to the complexity. And even things like Homo florensis, or the hobbits in Indonesia that were found, I think, in the early 2000s, they're very interesting species. Some people are suggesting more and more that these might be from an earlier taxa, something like Homo habilis, or even species currently defined as Australopithecus. So there's this very complex thing at the moment where we're not actually sure which groups are most closely related to others. We've got a general over idea, especially with the later species. So yeah, it's becoming clear that these large radiations, it becomes very complex.
1: So is there a simpler way to deal with all this complexity? Anthropologists have been reconsidering ways to classify humans for ages now, Some have considered creating entirely

0: New genus names for fossils that might sit on the blurred boundaries between Homo, Australopithecus and Paranthropus, while others, like Ian, have put forward the opposite. Blend the genera into one extremely inclusive genus, one giant clade.
1: I think the main thing is, if we insist that in scientific writing anyway, in journal arcs, that sort of things, you have to use clade-based taxonomy. Slowly, we'll have to come up with something that reflects that. And then there's going to have to be a compromise, basically. So to be accepted, I think as the fossil record keeps increasing, maybe there'll be a more natural fitting. The reason I think this is a plausible thing is because at this time point, we've got a really good cutoff. So with Australopithecus anamensis, like one of the earliest Australopithecus or the earliest Australopithecus species,
0: which lived around 4 million years ago,
1: that seems to be the sister group, so the most closely related group to every other hominin after that. So Homo, Australopithecus, Paranthropus, they seem to form a genuine clade. Potentially one solution would be to just take in these, so the last 4 or 5 million years, this large radiation in our evolution, these hominins, to put these into one genus, and then you can kind of describe this complexity within that taxonomic framework. There's lots of challenges to this, like you lose some information, especially because this will include early members that had very small brains, very different behaviourally than we are today. And you include things like Paranthropus that, again, were alive at the same time as some of our direct ancestors. So you're losing some information there as well. So yeah, it's a challenge for the field to come up with a way that we can describe this kind of more and more complex evolutionary record.
0: Ian thinks it's unlikely that his suggestion will be accepted by the field, and any change would have to happen very, very slowly over years. But whatever happens, he says genus names should reflect genuine evolutionary relationships. Clades, not grades. What's needed is a common ancestor in a sweet spot in time. A Goldilocks ancestor. One that lived not too long ago, but also not so recently that you end up with a load of genera, each containing a single species. That's not terribly useful either, because they don't tell you anything about how the various species are related to each other. The issue is finding fossils around that sweet spot to definitively and convincingly identify that common ancestor. Most of what we know about early Homo evolution comes from sites in South Africa and East Africa, and that leaves a whole lot of Africa that's not been explored for fossils. Perhaps Homo erectus's ancestors evolved in West Africa, and their fossils are still waiting to be found. Jesse Martin at La Trobe University thinks that could be the case.
2: We will find it. It is out there. It does exist. It's just a case of getting out into what are often very difficult places to work logistically. There just aren't that many hominin fossils to begin with. They're a very rare commodity. But I find it fascinating that we sit here in 2026 on the cusp of all sorts of wonderful things like artificial intelligence, discoveries in the fields of medicine, and yet we fundamentally have no clue when our story starts or what the nature of the beginning of that story is.
0: Dr. Jesse Martin, a paleoanthropologist at La Trobe University. Well before all this chat about where our ancestors fit on the hominin family tree, back in the days of Charles Darwin in the 1800s, a pair of artists in Sydney were producing incredibly detailed and lifelike illustrations of insects and plants, some of which are still being used by scientists today. The artists were the Scott sisters, and they captured Rose Kerr's imagination.
3: If you've ever used a field guide on a bushwalk, it's likely you've come across a botanical illustration. You know those sketches of a flower or plant that help you identify what you're seeing? The people who create those artworks, botanical illustrators, play an important role in communicating science, from documenting vegetation to providing detailed visual depictions of a new species. The practice is far from a skill of the past, with illustrators today continuing to work with botanists to capture the features of a plant that make it unique. But these artists do build on a rich history of illustrators in Australia, including two young women known as the Scott sisters.
4: So the Scott sisters actually refers to Harriet and Helena Scott. They're from the 19th century and lived until the early 20th century in Australia, in Sydney in particular, but they moved around a few different places.
3: This is Darcy Campbell. I'm an archivist at the Australian Museum.
4: So they were born in like the 1830s, so 1830 and 1832. And they basically became really known as probably the first commercial women artists.

0: in Australia that we know of.
1: The Australian Museum houses a collection of artworks, letters and notebooks from the Scott sisters. You might have heard of them before. They're quite well known for their illustrations of moths and butterflies. And beyond the artistic and historical value of this collection, it highlights the role of these two young women in science. And I really do mean young. Their passion for the natural world started in childhood.
0: Their mum was the daughter of an ex-convict and lived in the rocks. And the rocks at that time look very different to the rocks today. And so they were surrounded by so much nature along the harbour. I've read letters where they've talked about going for walks around the gardens with their mother and how much they loved it being out in the nature. So that's one side of their journey into science, but the other side is their father. So while their mother was a seamstress, their father was a businessman and entomologist as well. So entomology, the study of insects. And he was really passionate about the natural world. And so it kind of fused into this amazing little environment, so to speak, for the two sisters to really become experts at quite a young age. I think we all have memories of, you know, starting our own bug farms when we were 8 and 10, but they really did. They really started their own bug farm. They would actually collect specimens that they were seeing in the wild, so with a particular focus on moths and butterflies. But they would also bring home the plants that the moths and butterflies were feeding on or were found on. And they kind of, yeah, became pets in a way.
1: But they weren't just pets. The Scott sisters carefully catalogued and documented the insects, which were pretty unknown to Western science at the time. They'd create family notebooks detailing colours, what the bugs ate, their life cycles, their habitats and more. And Darcy says these notebooks had matching sketches done by the sisters.
0: Quite literally around the ages of 12 to 14. Wow. And you can see their artworks get better over time because they're slowly learning how to sketch the small details of these specimens.
1: Eventually, the sisters' father, Alexander, wanted to publish a book to share the knowledge they had documented.
0: And so then you go from their sketches to beautifully painted plates, large paintings, so like quite a large folio size painting of the specimens they've been documenting this whole time, but they're now turning them into artworks that can be viewed by an external audience.
1: The plates are beautiful, full of colour and impressive levels of detail. And their work wasn't just limited to moths and butterflies. The Scott sisters created records of plants found in the area and painted the vegetation they found the insects in, which was quite unique at the time.
0: It kind of has two effects. On the one hand, it shows a scientific commitment, but on the other hand, it also really makes it an artwork. And so you also get a really beautiful artistic illustration of Sydney in the early colony.
1: And this documentation has come in handy. Species lists from the sisters have gone on to inform revegetation projects in New South Wales, providing important information about what plants previously grew in the area. With the lens of 2026 and our understanding that women weren't necessarily recognised as scientists until relatively recently in history, were the Scott sisters able to be recognised as scientists, or were they seen as more just artists?
0: It's a good question. They would never have referred to themselves as scientists at the time. Even in that time in the colony, often people referred to themselves as naturalists or botanists or, yeah, the word scientist wasn't really a word that the Scott sisters themselves would have used, and they would have been described as naturalists and illustrators at the time. But where we really see them as being unique is that they do have their names on all of their artworks. Their father was very insistent that they would be credited for each of their plates and that the work was seen as a family work rather than just his work. So not to celebrate the man in the story, but he kind of is unique for his time to do that because so many male scientists or different specialists at that time would also create these kinds of books, and the women and their families would be intimately involved either by doing the illustrations or helping hand colour or helping file the papers because, you know, this is a huge task at the time without computers, and the women never get credited.
1: The Scott sisters and their father published their first book in 1864. And in years to come, Helena and Harriet would go on to become commercial artists to support themselves financially. But archivist Darcy Campbell says their impact on science continues to this day.
0: They also would have built on the legacies of First Nations women who had been understanding butterflies and moths for thousands of years before they ever came along. And so I think it's a continuation of women's role.

0: in understanding the world around us.
1: And there's one extra aspect of the Scott sisters' story that Darcy Campbell doesn't want us to forget.
0: What I like to focus on is that they were children. They did the bulk of their artworks between 1851 and 1862. So they would have been very, very young at that time, early 20s, if I've done my maths correct, when they did their final paintings, if that makes sense. But their actual illustrations and sketching and scientific materials began far, far earlier when they were teenagers and young children. So I think that's a legacy that I like to carry forward. We actually ran an education program the other day with young people who were similar ages, and it was just such a treat to show them the scientific work that other people were doing at their age and show them that it's not impossible to replicate and that you can also find your own way. And so I think another story here that I am really passionate about is the power of young people to see the world around them and to carry it forward in a familial context. You know, the fact that they were sisters and stayed friends over the years as well is special. Obviously there were ups and downs, but I think this is really a story of young people carving out a way for themselves.
2: Australian Museum archivist Darcy Campbell speaking to Rose Kerr.
3: There's a butterfly mystery attached to some of our museums in New South Wales, South Australia and Victoria. A case of pilfering, perhaps even fraud? What is this mystery and what was the motive? Peter Bernhard reviews a book that teases out the strange tale.
4: Do you remember when Dolly Parton sang, "Love is like a butterfly, soft and gentle as a sigh"? Australian editor and journalist Walter Marsh changes that lyric in his latest book, The Butterfly Thief: Adventure, Fraud, Scotland Yard, and Australia's Greatest Museum Heist. For the author, love is like a pinned and mislabeled butterfly, obsessive, deceptive, and criminal. For over 300 pages of text, followed by 33 pages of footnotes, Marsh shows how one man made off with more than 1,600 specimens from cabinets in the Sydney, Melbourne, and Adelaide museums. The thief took what he fancied from these institutions over 6 years, but his thefts weren't discovered until 1947, and he had refined tastes. The man took only the rarest of the rare, including what was then known as the flame hair streak, Settlemanus clorinda, subspecies Barringtoniensis, an insect restricted to a few sites in the mountains of northeastern New South Wales. Now, when a museum loses its rarest, that may also mean it has lost one or more of its type specimens. For the uninitiated, scientists must collect and preserve one or more organisms to describe and publish a new species or subspecies. The specimen listed and numbered in the publication becomes the type specimen that future scientists need to examine whenever they plan to question, revise, and/or classify its status as a species and membership in a lineage. There are at least 8 categories of type specimens, including isotypes, paratypes, lectotypes, syntypes, neotypes, and allotypes, but the most precious is the holotype, because that is the single specimen designated for primary reference in the original publication. This also means that the label on the specimen proves its authenticity as a type. I'll come back to this soon, but now we must ask ourselves, what type of person would steal types? Based on the author's in-depth descriptions, I think you might have liked Colin Wyatt if you met him. Almost everyone else did. Unlike Norman Lindsay's gross pudding thief, young Colin was an athletic young Englishman, a competitive skier, mountain climber, folk musician, author, and landscape artist. His extramural jobs as a painter, though, ran in two directions. During the Second World War, he helped

0: produce decoys as part of the Sydney Camouflage Group. Conversely, his talents with a fine brush and pigments let him substitute tarted-up common butterflies for at least two rare-type specimens in Australian museums, fooling curators for years. In fact, Wyatt was respected as a serious lepidopterist prior to his 6 years in Australia. He specialized in mountain species native to Europe, but that included an earlier attempt at kleptomania in 1930. As young Colin returned the specimens to the museum in England, the theft was hushed up. That explains why he was welcomed by the Old Boys Network of Australian collectors, including its most prominent contributor and supporter, Athol Waterhouse. It's ironic that Waterhouse, who donated his collection to the Sydney Museum decades earlier, spent his final years trying to identify returned stolen butterflies because Wyatt deliberately removed and destroyed the original labels. All specimens Wyatt took home to England and since returned to Oz now bear a yellow label warning any scientist that they pass through Colin Wyatt's private cabinets. Attempts to reestablish the validity of specimens continue to this day. Walter Marsh wants us to understand the full context of a true crime and punishment story. We must learn about the history of insect collections in Australia and the checkered past of the museums that still keep them. It surprised me to learn that the first butterfly collectors in Australia were none other than the botanists Joseph Banks and Daniel Solander, netting specimens under Captain Cook's protection. Perhaps these men caught those insects visiting the plants they were about to pick and press. We also learn about the early days of skiing and competitive mountain climbing in New Zealand, lengthy divorce procedures under the British Commonwealth, why European spies often posed as butterfly collectors in between world wars, and the dangers of taking small planes to visit Mayan ruins in Guatemala. It all comes together, if you are patient. While I recommend this book to all listeners, I must caution you about its tone, as it wasn't written by a biologist or a science historian. Sometimes the author is careless with taxonomic terminology. For example, the Hesperidae is a family of butterflies, not a genus. Frankly, I don't think that Walter Marsh likes or approves of natural history museums very much, and he treats the life of Sir Joseph Banks as if he was some sort of privileged scoundrel. I suspect the author suffers from what some comedians now call presentism, the belief that modern values are the only way to interpret historical events. If I'm correct, it might do Walter Marsh some good to return to 1966 and listen to Bob Lind sing about chasing the bright, elusive butterfly of love. Don't be concerned. It will not harm you.
1: And Peter's own book, published by CSIRO, is Unsung Heroes of Pollination, the creatures, including butterflies, who keep our gardens and farms flourishing. But yes, avid collectors of fossils and pinned specimens do like them at home to treasure, and some are never returned.
2: Next week on The Science Show, astronomers have spotted thousands of exoplanets. These are planets outside our solar system. But now one group thinks they've spotted an exomoon.
3: Why is it important to be searching for an exomoon?
4: It shapes some certain ideas. For example, you might hear the idea that moons might be more habitable for life than planets tend to be, because moons can have some additional heating effects through tides. The strongest example we have in the solar system is Io, who the tidal forces from Jupiter and the other Galilean moons are so strong that you have like a very volcanic object that is very heated internally. And so you can have a lot of that energy without necessarily having to be within a certain area around the host star. Like, there's not like a strict habitable zone for moons. And whether or not that could support human-like

0: intelligent life is an open question, but at least, you know, microbial life and that sort of thing could be more possible on moons. It's kind of the frontier of like smaller and smaller object discovery. Like we started with exoplanets around 30-ish years ago, and then you're kind of going into a smaller mass regime. You're looking for smaller signals that are harder to detect.
1: Kevin Hoy, an astronomy PhD student at Diego Portales University in Santiago, Chile, speaking to Amy Briggs. That's next time on The Science Show. I'm Belinda Smith. Robin and I will be back next week.

0: The Library of Australian Books is gloriously varied. We turn to them when life gets hard and when life is good. Our books tell us where we've been, where we are, and where we're going. Written from us, written into us. These are the pages to which Australia returns. The top 100 Australian books, coming soon to ABC Radio National.
1: 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Are you a fight, flight, fawn, or maybe flee? We all react differently to moments of panic and stress, but how do we avoid making rash and poor decisions at work? Up next, you're going to hear how to train yourself for these moments of panic in the office. 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

0: ABC News with Andrew Kaloupas. In an exclusive interview with ABC's Foreign Correspondent program, an Australian man charged with murdering a Thai teenager in Pattaya said that he acted in self-defence. Thai authorities allowed Asia editor Karishma Vyas to interview Simon Carman on the condition that prison security and conditions were not discussed.
1: 45-year-old Simon Carman agreed to speak to the ABC from inside Pattaya Remand Prison after being arrested in late June. Thai police have accused him of picking up 17-year-old Chunchanok Donhomla along Pattaya's popular beach and then killing her in his apartment. Carman told the ABC that he hadn't done anything wrong and that he acted in self-defence after the teenager attacked him with a knife. Chunchanok's naked body was found inside a suitcase, which was dumped next to railway tracks near Carman's apartment. Karishma Vyas, ABC News, Pattaya.
0: Shark attack survivor Leah Stewart says she's been given a second chance at life 2 months after she was mauled by a white shark at Sydney's Coogee Beach. Here's Patricia Tiano.
2: While not fully recovered, Miss Stewart says she's progressed enough to build some independence after an incredibly difficult few months. The mother of one was taken to St. Vincent's Hospital in a critical condition after being attacked by a white shark during a morning swim at Coogee Beach in June. The 35-year-old ended up in a days-long induced coma and underwent multiple surgeries after being bitten on her leg and arms and suffering multiple fractures throughout her body. More than $500,000 has been raised to aid her recuperation, and while she has profusely thanked the community for its generosity, she says it's now time to turn off the donations.
0: The Greens are calling on the Albanese government to release details about a dozen breaches of the Federal Lobbying Code of Conduct. Here's Mark Willesey.
3: In response to questions by Four Corners, the Federal Attorney General's Office has revealed that investigations had uncovered a dozen breaches of the code governing registered lobbyists and lobbying firms, while four other breach investigations remain ongoing. But it refused to say who had been breached and why, citing privacy reasons. Green Senator David Shoebridge says there needs to be more transparency.
4: Why shouldn't the public see? If you put up rules and then even when you get caught, nothing happens, what's the point of the rules in the first place?
3: A Freedom of Information request by Four Corners seeking more information about the breach investigations was declined.
0: More on that story tonight on Four Corners on ABC TV and iView. Ukraine's President Volodymyr Zelensky has rejected calls to hold a wartime election, warning it would split the nation in two. Nick Parmeter reports.
5: The president's comments come in response to his sacked defence minister, Mykhailo Fedorov, the young, popular former ally credited with modernising Ukraine's war effort against Russia. In comments to the BBC, Mr. Fedorov has argued a money laundering investigation announced last week should prompt questions for Mr. Zelensky, although stopped short of accusing him of corrupt conduct. He's also called for elections, but did not answer questions about his own political ambitions. Elections are suspended under martial law imposed since Russia's invasion. The president has warned elections now would act as a tsunami that would destroy Ukraine.
0: South Australian officials say they are particularly concerned about protecting seals and sea lions from the deadly H5 avian flu. The illness has been detected in an Australian mammal for the first time after a dead long-nosed fur seal found at Beachport in southeastern South Australia tested positive for the virus. There have now been 298 positive H5 bird flu events recorded in Australia since the first case in June, with 194 of those in South Australia. The state's chief veterinary officer, Sky Fruin, says mammals which live on the state's coast are especially in danger.
6: That's largely because of the environments they share. So they live on rocky outcrops, for example, around our coastline, in really close proximity to birds like crested terns and the other wild birds that we've seen this infection in. So they would be coming across, no doubt, really high levels of virus in their environment.
0: Six Nordic National Football Associations have piled more pressure on embattled FIFA President Gianni Infantino, saying they've lost confidence in his leadership. Mr. Infantino has been roundly criticised after his failed plans to sell future World Cup profits to private investors triggered an overwhelming backlash. That's the latest from ABC News.

0: No, I do understand. Thank you all for your time. We will make a short statement shortly.
1: Oh, mayhem out there in the media scrum, Lisa. You've got to make a statement as our new CEO.
2: That looked really intense for you just then. Yep, I will make a statement in just a tick.
1: You've really got to.
2: Okay, I'll do it in a minute. But I actually need to go to the bathroom.
1: Right now?
2: One moment.
1: Lisa! Lisa! No, no, Lisa, you've got to come back! No, Lisa!
2: So how do you react in a crisis? Are you fight, flight, fawn, or flee, as you heard at the top of the show? Hello, I'm Lisa Leong. Welcome to This Working Life on ABC Radio National, helping to make your work life better. Dr. James Donald is a senior lecturer in work and organisational studies at Sydney University, and he's been pondering panic in the office. G'day, James.
3: G'day, Lisa. Great to be here.
2: So you have a term for that moment of panic or crisis. What is it, James?
3: I call them Kairos moments, and it's a bit of a techie sort of term which we can unpack, but it's an ancient Greek idea that I think is pretty relevant to our modern world.
2: So what does Kairos mean in its original form then?
3: The Greeks had two words for time, at least two words actually, and one was Chronos, which is just regular time that we all kind of know and kind of live our lives by. But then they have this other idea, Kairos, which is that there are moments in time that are significant. And it's almost like Animal Farm, like all moments are equal, but some are more equal than others kind of thing. And so it's like there are moments that hold potential that are almost like windows in time that open. And if we can see those and then seize them, then there is the possibility for change.
2: Why do you find using the term Kairos helpful then when it comes to trying to handle something like panic or crisis moments?
3: I think it's actually a leadership question that you're getting to because, you know, we know the biology of crisis is pretty universal. So people feel stress. We know that, you know, you just at the top of the show kind of channeled the basic description of the stress response. So that biology is very, very

0: universal. And yet in leadership roles, leadership asks something different of us. And so for me, this idea of developing the ability to see these moments as opportunities, that is Kairos. It's this sense in which in my capacity as a leader, there is something that this moment asks of me.
1: When we talk about our natural response, I'd love you to go deeper on what you're seeing as our natural response to crisis moments if we don't pay attention.
0: The stress response, the fight, flight, flee, fawn, etc., all the Fs, that is very universal. And I mean, there are two basic things happening there. You know, the first is that the limbic system, the ancient part of our brain, kicks in. The amygdala, it's like the body's house alarm, fires off and cascades all these stress hormones through the body and so on. And it's that well-known kind of basic response to stress. And then, of course, the newer, so-called newer networks in the brain, particularly in the prefrontal cortex, those go offline, to put it simply. And so that's responsible for all the complex judgment, decision-making, seeing nuance in situations, discerning moments and all of that. If you think about all those words I've just described, well, what does that sound like? Well, that sounds like the work of leadership. And so the biology of what's happening in a crisis is very consequential for leaders in particular.
1: Why does it feel like crisis is the new norm at the moment? Like in the last fortnight, I think I had two leaders who described that they were having to attend crisis meetings, in quotation marks. So talk about that.
0: I mean, I'd say two things there. I mean, one is it does feel like there is so much all happening at once, geopolitics, AI, economic disruption, change, tech disruption. And so like this sense in which there's a lot going on all at the same time is very much a big part of that. And all of those kind of forces, even though a lot of them are more kind of distal, they're not like immediately affecting your everyday, they kind of play on us through the media and through the conversations that we have. I think the other part of this as well that's interesting to consider is that the idea of crisis is actually a relative term. And this is probably a slightly divergent kind of perspective on this, but there's a bit of a view that maybe we've become more sensitized to crisis to some extent as well. And so like calling that, like evoking that idea, if you're living in Kyiv, you probably wouldn't, you know, describe our daily experience as being in a crisis. So, I mean, I think the point I'm trying to make there is that just it's very much a relative term, and that, yeah, people kind of respond and see what's happening around them and interpret that very differently. And from a leadership point of view, that matters a lot because that affects the people that are looking to you for direction.
1: Let's get some examples then. Can you give me an example of a leader who is leading in crisis and it's gone wrong in a public sense?
0: Probably one of the most, in the moment, examples I can think of would be like Qantas, and Alan Joyce has recently kind of acknowledged a lot of that with some of the decision-making during COVID. And whatever you think of those decisions, there's an attempt or an effort to actually try and acknowledge and explain and kind of almost acknowledge what didn't go well. And so when I think about leading in crisis, I think of two key principles almost, Lisa. I can think of them like levers that you pull. And one of them is structure. What structure enables us to do is follow a process that if things are not working well, we can actually backtrack a little bit inside a structure. And you see that quite a bit. So, for example, late last year, Commonwealth Bank announced 45 employees were going to be made redundant due to AI automation, if you remember. And that was very quickly a big crisis for that organization, a PR crisis. But there's a reason that people have almost forgotten about it, right? Because they handled it pretty well. And a big part of that was actually owning the moment and then, like the CEO, Matt Cormann, choosing to revert very consciously and explicitly choosing to reverse the decision and kind of wearing the cost of that. And you see that quite a lot at, you know, with CEOs and senior leaders who are in the center of these

0: reason it doesn't work is because by definition, a crisis is new. It wouldn't be a crisis if it was kind of something that was familiar. And that's where state matters a lot. What I mean by state is I simply mean your state of mind, the state that you're bringing to this moment of uncertainty and stress, that is everything. And so I think about that state, there are a number, I think about four key, if you like, drivers of what gets us into a state where we can respond choicefully.
1: Okay, what are these four drivers?
0: Firstly, attention. And, I mean, it might sound obvious, but, I mean, how many times have you been in a team where there's been something brewing around you and maybe your boss, for probably very good reasons, just hasn't seen it, hasn't read the moment? So attention, everything starts with attention, our capacity to be present in the moment that we're in. The second that I think about is your attitude. And I think about that as like your emotional ground, the emotional ground that you're arriving in that moment with. And when you think about the stress response and the biology of that that we've talked about, that process is kind of pushing your emotional ground toward defensiveness, ultimately. It's survival. And in a leadership context, in a crisis, that emotion, as understandable as it is just not helpful a lot of the time. And so we want to be cultivating attitudes of openness, of willingness, of these types of things. The third principle that I talk about, or habit that I talk about, that means we can show up in a state that's helpful is your assumptions, the assumptions or beliefs. And this is more the cognitive side of the ledger, if you like, Lisa. And that is, and you think about, again, moments that you've been in, often crises that are interpersonal in nature. This tends to play out quite a lot, where we have, it might be a key stakeholder or a colleague, you've got a bunch of ideas about what they think and what their motives are, for example. It's like a filter. It gets in the way of you being able to read the moment cleanly. And then the fourth habit that I talk about is almost the least visible, but it can quickly become the most visible if you haven't managed it well. And that would be your intent. Or another way of thinking about it, it could be your values, or it's like, what am I in service of in this moment? The reason I'll just say that I think that matters so much, it's less visible because it's not public knowledge, but it can quickly become that. And I just think of, for example, like the KPMG crisis going on right now in Australia. You know, if you lose touch with what you're in service of, under stress, you default to expediency. It's biology playing out. You just want to get to the cave as quickly as you can, and you don't care how who you trample over to get there. But of course, that expediency, when you play that out, that can turn into some questionable decision making, and then unethical, illegal, and then you end up in a full blown crisis like a KPMG at the moment. So I think of those four as the key kind of almost like foundations of your state.
1: Obviously, this gets tested in that moment of crisis. So you mentioned the words habits and cultivate. So I'm hearing it's like something that you've been practicing. So how do you actually develop these before the crisis hits?
0: Yeah, it's such a good point, Lisa. And it's a little, the analogy I like is it's a bit like going to the gym and then being, you know, expecting, I'm in Sydney to run the city to surf. They just had a couple of weeks ago. But it's not going to happen if you haven't done the training or a marathon. And it's exactly the same. So whilst your state is, it's like a paradox, you know, structure cannot give you presence. So you need to actually be in the moment that you're in, but yet without the practice and the training, it's that much harder.
1: Okay, so we've got this cultivation of a state which is helpful in Kairos moments. You mentioned just briefly the idea of structure. Can we go to the next level on that then, James?
0: Yeah, sure. I mean, the way that I think about it is that as a manager, when you're in a stressful, in a crisis moment of dislocation, everyone is experiencing the stress response and they're looking to you, right? And then that's why it can be so much harder as a manager, because it's not just your

0: or stress you're dealing with, it's everyone else's. And by the way, stress is contagious, as we know from the research. And so, you know, that can be a pretty powerful cocktail for rapid escalation of very negative emotions. And anyone that's been in an organizational change process will know exactly what I'm talking about, right? And so this stuff is very contagious. And so if you're the manager or you're a more senior leader, like if, for example, you're leading a change process, the thing that you want to do psychologically there is do something to help people's attention focus, and structure gives you that. So structure, if you like, is a powerful way of capturing people's attention in a more constructive way.
1: What do you mean by structure?
0: Good question. So what I mean is the process or the method that your expertise and your experience in your kind of domain of your field works 75% of the time. So for example, if you are in, in a team going through a change process, like there are some basic principles for leading change that generally work. And things, if you do those things in order well, like you'll get there. And these principles are pretty simple. I'm happy to unpack some of those in a minute, but it also applies, you know, for example, if you're a surgeon, you know, leading a complex surgical operation, there is a procedure to follow. If you're a paramedic, you know, turning up onto a scene that that is quite challenging and confronting, there's still a kind of a protocol for you to turn to that just helps by not just you, but the situation, the people around you, a level of it just de-escalates that nervous system response and gives people a sense of constructive focus for making progress.
1: Should we have a crisis process or structure?
0: Yeah, well, that's right. And I mean, I think of it in very, very simple terms, Lisa. So I think there are like four simple steps that tend to play out in most crises. And they would be, you know, firstly, have you actually acknowledged that you're in a crisis? Like you're in a moment that's not just BAU, business as usual. The second thing is typically in a crisis moment, it could be in a healthcare setting, in a workplace setting, it could be any kind of context. We tend to want to jump in, even as the manager, because we take responsibility. And yet step number two is often the opposite. And so it's, yeah, number one, I've seen the issue, but number two is I'm actually going to pull back here. And rather than just jumping in, I'm going to assess the situation. I'm going to figure out, do I have all the information that I need? Have I actually tested the assumptions that I have about this moment? Have I actually heard from the voices that I need? You know, for example, if it's in a workplace context, in a team context, we're trying to solve some new problem or a change of direction or a loss of a customer, have I heard those voices? So that's getting all of that. Three would be coming to a decision. And it's actually interesting in a crisis, and you see this a bit, Lisa, leadership teams often struggle with this because people don't want to actually own the solution. They don't want to take where it's very natural, right? People are freaked out. But if you're not landing on a decision about, here's what we're going to do at least for the next week, it's very hard to communicate that. It's impossible, actually. So you want to make sure you're getting to a decision and then a plan. And then four, typically, is moving pretty quickly into implementation. Because the thing about a crisis is, by definition, you're not in familiar territory. And so you don't have a lot to go on, but you do have implementation. You do have short, quick, you know, can talk about experiments that can buy you or gain you feedback that mean you're getting in more information than you would have otherwise quite quickly. And then you can iterate again from there. So for me, those four steps are quite simple and they tend to apply pretty universally.
1: Simple but difficult to actually execute, it seems.
0: Totally.
1: James, where do
0: totally.
1: We fall down the most, in your opinion?
0: Do you mean in that process, that structure I've described?
1: Yeah. Well, so I'm looking at it and I'm thinking, I wonder whether even the acknowledging, like many people, it feels like silence feels safer, but I don't know whether it is.
0: When you're in a leadership role, silence can be pretty deadly. There are many examples of this that play out from time to time in the media. It's like, you know, where were they? We were waiting for a response and they took 3 days to communicate. Some of the telco outages recently, for example, are good examples of that that got media attention around this in Australia, around, well, like, you were too slow to actually call it and to respond. So that can cost you. But at every step, unfortunately, Lisa, there are big challenges and there are opportunities to fall over. Probably the big one about step number one, about calling it, and this plays out a lot. I mean, I'll just pick Qantas as an example from last year. They had also had a significant data breach last year, but their CEO was very quick. I think she might have been on holidays, came back, Vanessa Hudson, and quickly acknowledged it was a major failing, even though it was like a third-party contractor. So that, and step number one, you can't underestimate the power. And this applies in a small team of 5 people as much as it does to a massive corporation, by the way, of acknowledging and calling it step number one. It's very, very powerful because then people know that you know. And it kind of disarms a lot of that negative feeling and resentment that can build up very quickly.
1: James, I feel like we can all be practicing these habits then of state. So attention, attitude, assumptions and intent, or our values. So we have this segment called Try This, where every week we ask our expert guests to pick an experiment that we can run and then we all try it for the week and then we feedback. So
0: fantastic.
1: What can we try this week, all of us, to help us handle Kairos moments, or those moments of panic in the office, James?
0: No, absolutely. Well, I might share a simple tool that I personally use a lot when it comes to state. Because structure is something that's learned and it's a function of my environment, of my profession, of my professional expertise. But state is universal. And so I use a simple tool to help me with my state and with the teams that I work with and coach and so on, and my students at Sydney University, called the STOP exercise. And it's very, very simple, but it's very useful. STOP, and it's not mine, by the way, but it's I like it a lot. So the idea is you start with S, and then this might be before, just to give a bit of context, before you're going into an important meeting or an important conversation. It takes about a minute or two, and it's like setting yourself before the game, if you like. So S is stopping, and it's just taking a minute to disconnect with whatever you're doing. And that can be very important if you're pretty scattered. And so this, for me, the S is, it's like a move into myself. It's like I'm going to shift my energy from out there to in here. That's why S is for me pretty critical. So S is to stop. T is taking a couple of conscious breaths. So just taking 2 or 3 conscious breaths. And noticing the sensations of the in-breath, the out-breath, and not trying to control the breathing in any way, but just noticing the breathing. When we're under a lot of pressure, the breathing can become very shallow. And there's a lot of evidence that connecting with the breathing in that kind of intentional way is very effective in calming down the nervous system or that fight response. So that's T. O is observing. So just having a sense of observation of the environment that I'm in, the place that I'm in. You might feel the feet on the floor, grounding yourself. So bringing your attention to where you are, not all the million things that you're thinking about. And also observing your emotions, the emotional ground that you're kind of resting on right now. And that's that attitudinal piece that I talked about before. And then also observing what's going on in the mind. What am I thinking? What am I holding on to here? What am I holding on to that I can actually let go of for this next moment that I'm about to go into? And then lastly is P, which is proceeding with intention. And that's that fourth core habit that I mentioned, the intent. And that's everything, because that is like, what am I wanting to be in service of in this moment? And if you're about to go into a big conversation, a challenging interpersonal moment, that can be very, very powerful.

0: So that's the Stop Lisa. And yeah, I find it really useful.
1: Beautiful. Well, thank you so much, James.
0: Fantastic, Lisa. Thanks so much for having me.
1: Dr. James Donald is a senior lecturer in work and organisational studies at Sydney University. Thanks for listening to This Working Life. It was produced by Rob Kelly and engineered by Tim James on the lands of the Wurundjeri people in Melbourne. Today's This Working Life radio drama was brought to you by our hardworking actors, me and producer Rob. We did miss out on the Logies, but we look forward to the Oscars. 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And please do rate and review us while you're there. I'm Lisa Leong. Until next time, stop and love your work.

Hey, I'm Missy Higgins. Somewhere right now, there's a poem waiting in a notebook, sitting on a phone, or maybe swirling around in your head. The Middle of the Air competition returns in 2026. 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

0: Hello, I'm Tracy Holmes, host of the Radio National Hour on Fridays, right here at 6pm every Friday, or if you prefer, as a podcast anytime. British actor Dame Imelda Staunton has had so many award nominations over her career that they have their own Wikipedia page. And there aren't many major UK franchises she hasn't been a part of. Harry Potter? Tick. The Crown? Tick. Downton Abbey? Tick. She's also had a huge career on stage, taking on the big Broadway roles and making them her very own, like Gypsy's Mama Rose and Hello Dolly's Dolly Levi. Now she's appearing in a new film with a stellar cast, including Bill Nye, Johnny Flynn and George Mackay. It's called And Sons. In it, there's no period costume for Dame Imelda, instead a contemporary house, unfinished romantic business with Bill Nye, and a little bit of sci-fi on the side. I asked her how she would describe the film.
1: Well, do you know what? I don't know how to describe it because it's extremely real, as we know, and yet, as you say, have we got into another zone? Is it sci-fi? Is it, what are we talking about? But I think, you know, we are. I mean, you know, cloning, for example, is something that people talk about. And also, let's face it, there are a lot of people with probably too much money who want to live forever.
0: You're not one of those.
1: No. Okay. No, I'm, you know, we're a gardener. I know how nature works. We live, we thrive, hopefully, we help other plants and other people, and then off we go, leaving room for the next. But with this film, it is examining, you know, I think it examines ego. You know, I think my character's a little brusque, can I say, with Bill. Bill Nye, we play, well, exes. We were married a long time ago. So I think she's challenging him about his idea of, I want to, you know, repeat myself. I want to recreate myself and live my life in a better way. And so I think surely the film must be saying, just live your life now. Stop talking about, well, if I had my life over again, this is our life. Do it, you know, do it to the best of your ability. And, you know, the thing about dreaming of, I want to be something else, I want this, I want that. Well, this is our chance, is now, not in an imagined world.
0: It's so interesting you start talking about some of those elements. I was at an event last night and one of Australia's leading fiction writers, Joanna Nell, who is also recently retired GP, was commenting on the fact that it is possible to live in the now and to reinvent yourself in some way. She's had a wonderful career as a GP. Now she's got an incredible career as a fiction writer. But she also mentioned that there's a lot more interesting roles for older women on stage and screen now in ways that there haven't been previously. Have you noticed that?
1: Oh, I think that's absolutely true. Definitely. Because, you know, we are, you know, realizing that, you know, if you're lucky enough, and, you know, hopefully, touch wood, we're all, well, we are living longer, hopefully we're living a more healthy life, so that we are around for our stories to be told. And, you know, equality, whether it's in the acting profession or in sport, you know, we are half of the population. And the older people, we're still here. So, you know, let's embrace that and recognise it. It doesn't all have to be about, oh, let's stay looking really, really young and dressing really, you're having fantastic clothes and all that. We just need to be here and let our experience be useful to other people. You know, in many other cultures, you know, age is revered and wisdom is what you get, hopefully, with age. And let's tap into that and tap into the stories that are not always about, well, let's all, you know, all, we're all older women, but anyway, let's, you know, who cares, let's go shopping. You think, come on, guys, we've got to have some other things to that rather than that. Let's get into the garden, can we? Let's get into nature. Let's get talk about the climate. There are lots of issues apart from, you know, when you're older, looking younger. Let's talk about other important things. Like, I mean, you know, just like being good human beings and helping other people. So I think that's where I would want my roles to be. But also I want, you know, you want exciting roles. You want mad people and all those. You want the whole genre. We don't want to be cut off at 40.
0: I've often wondered about this with actors. How much of yourself do you bring to each character, or at least how much of the character do you create, quite aside from the lines on the page or what the director might have imagined?
1: Yeah, well, I suppose, you know, people cast you for their reasons. You know, sometimes they go, well, I can't do this part. I don't know why they've cast me. And yet they're casting you for a reason. And then you have to, as you said, you take the script. And then you go, well, what am I going to do with this that is going to make it unique to me? Now, the most important thing is the character on the page, not me. For example, if I'm doing The Crown, you know, I can't put a spin on that. I have to do that real person. But I have to do it in my way, like Claire Foy did it in her way, for example. So we're all doing it in our way, but you have to be true to the character. If you're inventing a character, like I did with Mike Lee's Vera Drake, where we created a character together, that's a long process, long, complicated, utterly satisfying process. So there are these different ways of working and these different ways of finding your way in. And that's also, I suppose, part of what you could say is the privilege of the job, not doing the same job all the time. I'm not saying I can do all the jobs brilliantly, but I'll give it a go. And I do want to be challenged. And the challenge and the fear is an ingredient that I thrive.
0: What about on stage? How do you keep things fresh? And I think, you know, especially if you're doing something, performing the same thing night after night, sometimes for months, do you find that over that period of time, the character itself grows and that's what helps keep every performance fresh?
1: I think that is true. You know, it's funny, you get to the first night and you've done your rehearsals, your preview, you think, oh, I've got it, that's the first night. And then you realise sort of 4 months in, oh no, this is how I should be doing this scene. Oh, that's fantastic. And that's the difference between the theatre and film. You have time to let it grow. Now, on film, I love the moment, the 15 seconds of a shot of everyone on set trying, you know, the prop, the lighting, the acting, everything's working

0: for those 15 seconds. In the theatre, as you said, you've got to try and keep it fresh. It's got to live in the moment. There are days you think, oh, I can't do this. I'm too. And the overture begins and you're off. And, you know, you have a responsibility to that audience. They're seeing it for the first time. You might have done it for 6 months, but this is their first time and you owe it to them to give them your, you know, to give them 100%.
1: I want to ask you about how healthy you think the industry is in London. And I ask because here in Australia recently, we've had three musicals shut prematurely in the last year, which is causing a bit of a spin. And I wonder how supportive you think governments and philanthropists should be for protecting the arts and how much should be left to market forces.
0: That's interesting. Well, I have to say, London is doing pretty well theatre-wise, and you know we're lucky enough to have subsidised theatre, which has to be, of course, added on to with the very generous philanthropists, and you know the governments. You know we've always battled for money, and the arts are always down the list. And of course, you're not going to get rid of your health service as opposed to the art. Of course, everything has to have its support. But the arts and culture, as we found during, as let's say the horrible word, COVID, people were turning their televisions on in their trillions practically. They needed stories to be told to them. They needed, and culture makes us human. Money doesn't make us human. But stories and people caring for each other and also giving a communal experience. People were desperate to get back into the theatres after COVID and they're still there. And I think, you know, London's done rather well. People are still flocking to the theatres, which I'm really encouraged by. And maybe it's because, you know, for example, I think our history in England is theatre. Mm. And I think America's history is film. But also, listen, there's a global financial crisis. I get it. And people are sort of, you know, saving their pennies, understandably. But equally, I'm still astonished by, you know, the poverty that is around in England, and yet people are paying huge amounts to go to football and to go to the theatre. You know, the big musicals, and that's upsetting to hear that the big shows have closed or whatever, that people are paying money. Now, whether they're doing that all credit, I don't know. But it's not empty in London's West End, which I'm really happy about.
1: Yeah. I want to ask you about this. British actors really tend to be a lot more publicly political than many Australian actors. We know that you protested against the war in Iraq. You voted for Remain. You're a known Labour voter. Now you've got another new Prime Minister in number 10 and Nigel Farage has won the by-election. Is there any impact for being so vocal about where you stand on these issues, whether they be political or otherwise?
0: Yeah, well, I mean, I think I'm sort of probably political light. I mean, I'm excited by Andy Burnham, and the, you know, but and I think we've all become more political because the world has become political, because it's, you know, surely the haves and the have-nots. It's become so extreme. You can't not talk about it. And in theatre, yes, we give people escape. But we also give people things to think about. There's a great production of, I did a film called Pride, and there's a great musical version of that at the moment here, which is absolutely extraordinary. And of course, it's about bringing people together. And government's responsibility, I think, is to make sure that everyone is looked after. Impossible task. I'm not a politician, but that's what you have to aim for, is to look after the people who cannot look after themselves. And I think we try hard here with our wonderful national health that has been, you know, people are tearing at it as we speak. But we've had a very good reputation in this country for welcoming people and for caring for people, and we have to keep hold of that. And I think the last time we felt

0: good about ourselves was when we hosted the Olympics in 2012 and showed us the very best we can be. And I still think that exists.
1: Dame Imelda Staunton, thank you for a lovely chat today.
0: Thank you very much indeed. Thank you.
1: That was British actor Dame Imelda Staunton. And if you want to hear more in-depth analysis of the events shaping our world, don't forget to tune in at 6 p.m. on Radio National or find us anytime on ABC Listen or wherever you get your podcasts. I'm Tracy Holmes. It's time now for today's episode of ABC News Daily with Sam Hawley. Have a great day.
2: In just a few months, Benjamin Netanyahu will go to an election. Overshadowing it is so much. War in Iran, the Hamas terrorist attack, Gaza and Lebanon. And then there's the West Bank, where settler violence has erupted again. Today, Sari Bashi, an Israeli-American human rights lawyer, joins us from the West Bank to explain the latest tensions and what might happen once the election is over. I'm Sam Hawley on Gadigal Land in Sydney. This is ABC News Daily. Sari, I think to understand what's been happening in the West Bank, it's really good to step back for a moment just to paint a picture. Now, the West Bank is home to 3 million Palestinians and hundreds of thousands of Israeli settlers. And you live there, so just give me a sense of what it is like.
3: Sure. So I should say the West Bank is occupied territory. The Israeli authorities captured it in 1967. They annexed East Jerusalem and the rest of the territory they hold under military occupation, meaning that the military commander is the governor there. There's no civilian Israeli government there for Palestinians. Since 1967, the Israeli government has unlawfully transferred what is now over 700,000 Israeli Jews into the West Bank, which is a war crime.
2: So these settlements, they are illegal under international law, but the Netanyahu government is pro-settlement, and it argues that these lands are historically significant to the Israeli people, among other things. And in these areas, Israel is, just to make clear, responsible for security of the Palestinians.
3: Yes, the army is the government there. So it's the legislator, it makes laws, it's the judges, all the Israeli judges there are military judges, and it is also the executive, the one on the ground. Mm. And you noted that the Netanyahu government is very pro-settlement, and that's absolutely true. Its ministers say that the West Bank belongs to the Jewish people and have denied Palestinian rights in the West Bank. But it's important for me to say that every single Israeli government since 1967 has been pro-settlement. Mm. The settlement project has been continuous since 1967, with every government adding more and more settlers.
2: All right, well, that brings us to these recent extraordinary scenes that we have seen in the West Bank in the last few weeks. Before we move on, just remind me what happened.
3: Sure. So in a village called Kusra, which is next to one of the many new outposts that this Israeli government has authorized and funded and provided services to, a group of settlers basically set up an encampment outside a group of Palestinian homes as a way of intimidating those families into leaving. And those tactics have been effective in other parts. Settlers harass Palestinian homes near the edges of villages where they feel more vulnerable until eventually those people leave because they're afraid.
4: The situation is dire. We've been under a siege for 3 days and we don't have any basic essentials. The settlers are terrorizing us. At night until 2 or 3 a.m., they attack the house and throw stones at us.
3: So in this case, they actually laid siege to homes. They cut electricity supplies. They cut water supplies and essentially made these families under siege with children with no ability to get supplies or provisions. Kusra is an extreme example of a broader phenomenon of settlers being increasingly emboldened to use violence to take over more and more land. And they're building on the fact that people are afraid and they want to protect their families. But it essentially amounts to forcible displacement. It's another way to get people to leave their homes, to get people to move into ever smaller areas of the West Bank, because the areas closer to the rapidly expanding number of settlements have become too dangerous.
2: Well, the Israeli government, it says it took action by sending in the Israeli army to assist. And again, it does not condone this violence. But the initial IDF response, that's been widely condemned, hasn't it?
3: I mean, it's not just the initial response. So yes, initially the soldiers came and they prayed with the settlers and did nothing to remove them. Later they came back after there was such international scrutiny of what was going on in Kusra, and they asked the settlers to leave, and the settlers did leave, but then they came back and did the same thing. And then when Palestinian trucks came to try to fix the electricity and water lines, with coordination with the military, they got permission from the military to come. Again, settlers came and blocked their way, and the technicians left because they were afraid. And this is ongoing.
2: We should note that not all these settlers are violent, and in fact, most of them aren't. But since the October 7 Hamas terrorist attack, this sort of violence has been increasing, hasn't it? Just tell me about that.
3: Yes, I mean, it's been really terrifying. So in the wake of the October 7th attacks in southern Israel, which constituted, by the way, crimes against humanity against civilians, the numbers of Palestinians killed in the first year and a half of the war were just unfathomable. 1,000 people killed in the West Bank, which is just, you know, very, very high numbers. Most of them were killed by military officials, but dozens have also been killed by Israeli settlers. And it's important for me to say that the Israeli government has put those settlers there, given them weapons, given them vehicles, protecting them, displacing Palestinians in order to make homes for them. So this is not a rogue element. This is a state policy. And certainly most settlers don't go out on a rampage to personally do violence against Palestinians, but their presence there essentially displaces Palestinian families from their homes.
2: But the Israeli government does argue, of course, that it does not condone any of this violence.
3: I mean, I'm not actually sure that they do. There are some elements of the government who say that they want to rein it in, but it wouldn't be difficult for the Israeli government to rein them in. The army would simply stop backing them. That's not what's happening. It's not what's happening now, and frankly, it's never happened.
2: Well, the Israeli government also says it will investigate the matter and arrest those responsible, but let's now consider then the world's response to all of this. Now, earlier this year, Australia joined other nations, including the UK, Canada, and France, to sign a statement calling for an end to Israeli settlement, and they singled out the E1 Israeli settlement project. Now, just remind me what that is.
3: So E1 is a settlement project in a particularly sensitive part of the West Bank. It's near an Israeli settlement outside Jerusalem called Ma'ale Adumim. And because so many other settlements have already been built up, this housing project would essentially cut off the southern West Bank from the northern West Bank and completely isolate East Jerusalem, which is what Palestinians see as their capital. So in that sense, it's a project that the international community has been concerned with since 1995, when it was first proposed, and construction hasn't gone forward because of international pressure until recently, until last year when the Israeli government said, despite international pressure, it was going to move forward.
2: And last week, Israel opened up tenders for the construction of 1,200 settlement homes for that E1 project. But Sari, the concern, just to explain it a bit further, is that this project is land that would actually be vital for a future Palestinian state, right? For a two-state solution.
3: Yes, but, you know, I have to say that when people in the international community talk about a two-state solution, I would just invite them to look at the reality on the ground. There is no two-state solution. There is a single state. What has been left for Palestinians in the West Bank and in Gaza are small cantons surrounded by large swaths of Israeli-controlled land and Israeli-settled land. So I would hope that folks in Australia would care about E1 and care about the settlement project, not because it interferes in some theoretical political solution that doesn't make much sense to folks here on the ground because it's just not happening, and instead look at the very serious human rights abuses that the settlements are doing to Palestinians in the West Bank and the injustice of that, and focus not just on E1, but also on the broader settlement project. The appropriate call for the Australian government would be to ask the Israeli government to comply with an ICJ court ruling requiring the Israeli government to dismantle all the settlements and safely escort all 700,000 settlers back into Israel where they have a legal right to be.
2: Okay, and what about the Americans then? Where does Donald Trump stand on all of this and this latest incident, do we know?
3: I mean, you know, it's been kind of interesting to watch the response of the U.S. ambassador, Mike Huckabee. He is a very strong supporter of settlements. He's had official events in Israeli settlements, which is a pretty significant shift in U.S. policy, which had been more cautious until now. But because one of the Palestinian families in Kusra, the place that was being besieged, is also a U.S. citizen, he's actually called for those settlers to be removed and to protect the families, which is really important.
5: It's disruptive, destructive, indefensible. And I think it has to be universally condemned. And when it happens to an American citizen, as it did recently, then it is our responsibility as an American embassy to engage and to be as strong as we can be in saying this is unacceptable behavior.
3: But I would suggest that you actually need to be consistent. And, you know, certainly the U.S. government should be protecting U.S. citizens. But every other Palestinian in the West Bank has a right to protection, too. And I want to say just one thing about what's been going on here that I think people don't know enough about. In many cases, when these incidents happen, it's not the Israeli Jews who are arrested. It's the Palestinians trying to protect their homes who are arrested. Many of those people who are just trying to protect their homes and families are then arrested, held in detention, which is another indication of how state-sponsored this whole process is.
2: All right, well, Sari, as you mentioned, Benjamin Netanyahu will face an election within the next few months. Now, he does have some far-right members of his cabinet, doesn't he, who really support the expansion of West Bank settlements, including, of course, Etamir Ben-Gvir. He has said that for every Jew killed, the enemy must bear the loss of their land and homes.
3: I mean, look, Netanyahu has surrounded himself with very extreme governing coalition. And, you know, one thing that's really striking about people like Ben-Gvir and some of the other far-right partners in this government is how transparent they are about their plans. So Ben-Gvir, I'm sorry to say, is also the police minister. He's in charge of the prison services. And under his leadership, the level of torture and other forms of mistreatment of detainees has become unfathomable. And this government introduced a death penalty after 60 years of the Israeli government not executing anybody, and it's a death penalty for Palestinians only. So in that sense, it's very scary when you have, you know, coalition partners like that who make it clear that they don't see Palestinians as human, and they are willing to do almost anything to take over more and more land for Israeli Jews.
2: All right, so what do you think if Benjamin Netanyahu does not succeed at this coming election, and of course it's possible that he will, but if he doesn't, would there, do you think, be a policy shift when it comes to settlements? What do the Israeli people want?
3: Look, I think certainly some of the opposition politicians and many people within Israel oppose the worst of the settler violence. Mm. And so I would hope if there's a new government, that would be reined in somewhat. And certainly a different national security minister, a different defense minister could make a difference and make things a little bit better. But it's important for me to say that what we are seeing right now is a more transparent version of a policy that's been in place since 1967 of settling the land. Mm. And I think it's important to understand that for so many Israelis, that is just not seen. Israelis travel to settlements and they feel like they're in Israel. It's all been normalized. Having said all that, things have gotten so bad that there's been a growth in a small but really admirable group of Israelis who started to engage in protective presence. People who just come nonviolent and just stay with Palestinian families to try to protect them with their own presence from settler attacks. And that process has started a kind of education program for Israeli Jews to realize that this whole project of taking over land from Palestinians is as ugly as the current government admits to.
2: Zeri Bashi is the executive director of the Public Committee Against Torture in Israel and the author of Upside Down Love, an Israeli-Palestinian memoir. This episode was produced by Ilaria Brophy and Louise Mylan. Audio production by Sam Dunn. Our supervising producer is Sydney Peed. I'm Sam Hawley. Thanks for listening.
6: Good morning. It's Luke Sidham-Dundon with you on Radio National Breakfast in the chair for Sally Sara this Monday. Plenty to listen to this morning. Canada says it's been economically attacked by its southern neighbour, the United States, and it's now in a trade war. Also, the bird flu crisis is deepening. Victoria recording the country's first confirmed case in a mammal. And it was a pretty busy political Sunday, one nation tying itself in knots over migration. All of that coming up after the news at 6 o'clock on Radio National Breakfast.
2: ABC News, good morning, I'm Noni Edwards. An Australian man charged with murdering a Thai teenager has told the ABC he acted in self-defence. In an exclusive interview, 45-year-old Simon Carman spoke to the ABC from inside Pattaya Remand Prison. Thai police arrested him in late June, accusing him of picking up 17-year-old Tunchanok Donhomla along Pattaya's popular beach and then killing her in his apartment. Carman told the ABC that he hadn't done anything wrong and that he acted in self-defence after the teenager attacked him with a knife. Tunchanok's naked body was found inside a suitcase, which was dumped next to railway tracks near Carmen's apartment. Prison authorities allowed the interview on the condition that prison security and conditions were not discussed. Research quantifying the burnout levels of parents who have children with disability show they're twice as likely to experience psychological distress. The details from National Disability Affairs reporter Naz Campanella.
7: The Parenting Research Centre surveyed more than 600 carers of children with disability. It found a 50% greater chance they would find parenting frustrating or experience loneliness. On a more positive note, the research identified that these parents are more likely to seek help from a doctor than parents without children with disability. The study comes at a time of uncertainty for the families of some children with autism and developmental delay who are set to access a different support system outside of the National Disability Insurance Scheme.
2: Ukraine's election debate is intensifying amid a warning from the president that a wartime vote would split the country. Cyan Valance reports from London.
8: Ukrainian President Volodymyr Zelensky has warned that wartime elections could split Ukraine and destroy the country, saying a vote would be too dangerous while the war with Russia continues. His comments come days after former Defence Minister Mykhailo Fedorov became the first prominent Ukrainian politician to call for an election since Russia's full-scale invasion in 2022. Ukraine has been under martial law since then, meaning elections are suspended. President Zelensky's five-year presidential term ended in May 2024.
2: Reports are emerging that the head of Israeli spy agency Mossad has met with senior Syrian officials in an attempt to defuse tensions between the two countries. Middle East correspondent Matthew Doran reports.
9: In the last week, Israel has launched airstrikes on a Syrian airbase in the northwest of the country and a drone attack on an alleged terrorist on the outskirts of the Syrian capital, Damascus, as Israel claims it's protecting itself from emerging threats. But in doing so, it's been accused of repeatedly breaching Syria's sovereignty, part of a pattern of behaviour since the fall of the Assad regime in late 2024. Syria's foreign minister has said his country is prepared to hold security talks with Israel, but says it has no trust in the Netanyahu government. The White House's special envoy for Syria has publicly questioned Israel's motives in launching the strikes.
2: A man will appear in a Sydney court today charged over an alleged hit and run that left a pedestrian trapped beneath a van. Murray Olds reports.
10: Emergency services were called to Carlingford in northern Sydney early yesterday afternoon to reports of a hit and run. Police were told the driver of a Nissan van ran from the scene, leaving a 34-year-old man trapped beneath the vehicle. He was released and treated by paramedics before he was taken to hospital with critical injuries. Police began searching for the driver and found a 29-year-old man in nearby bushland. Police say he returned a positive result to a roadside breath test. He was taken to hospital for mandatory testing and was later charged with driving while disqualified and failing to submit to breath analysis. He'll appear in court today.
11: Sport now, and the Sydney Swans have finished the AFL regular season with a 53-point win over North Melbourne at the SCG following a week of off-field controversy. The men's match was played after the Swans women won their game against Essendon in a doubleheader. Swans captain Callum Mills says he's proud of the way the club and fans have responded.
12: It's been a hard week for the girls and the boys and the whole club, and the way we stuck together, the way our fans showed up for the doubleheader, our girls set the tone with the way they played, and we just had to back it up, and yeah, we did.
11: And a last-minute penalties helped Liverpool secure a 2-2 draw away to Newcastle United in the opening weekend of the new English Premier League season. Dominic Szoboszlai scored from the spot late in injury time to give the Reds a point after being forced to come from behind twice. Manchester City's also left it late for an opening weekend win at home to Bournemouth, netting twice in the last 10 minutes to win 2-1, while Brighton smashed Aston Villa 4-0 at home, with all four goals coming in the opening half an hour. You're up to date now with the very latest from ABC News. More news in an hour.
6: Good morning, I'm Luke Sidham-Dundon. It is Monday, the 24th of August. Welcome to Radio National Breakfast. Coming up,
13: some of our best friends are the worst offenders that treat us the worst. And the fact that we provide their security for them, I mean, they take advantage of us. I think President Trump was the first one to go, you know what, that's not the kind of relationship that friends should have.
6: Negotiations on a trade deal between the United States and Canada collapse. You'll hear more this half hour. Also ahead, is One Nation's migration targets any different to Labor's?
14: The raw number's not too different, but the reality is, where do we need them? We don't need them in the great urban metroplex. We need them out to be productive, working in agriculture, engineering, mining, etc.
6: There's confusion this morning about where One Nation sits on migration numbers. Our political correspondent, Tom Crowley, will explain later on. Meanwhile,
15: this is sadly our first confirmed case of the H5 bird flu in a mammal in Australia. Sadly, we also know that once the H5 bird flu is spreading in the natural environment, it is not possible to avoid significant losses.
6: A long-nosed fur seal has tested positive for the virus in South Australia's southeast. The state's chief veterinary officer will be my guest after eight. And later on Changing Australia.
16: And some of them are absolutely flourishing within a matter of years, returned from functional extinction. Some of them are limping along.
6: You'll hear about Dominic McAfee's critical work to restore oyster reefs in the wake of the toxic algal bloom. All of that ahead here on Radio National Breakfast. I'm Luke Sidham-Dundon in the chair for Sally Sarah this morning. Coming to you from Wurundjeri country in Melbourne, it is 6 past 6. Now, remember, you can share your thoughts on any of our stories today. Text in on 0418 226 576. Also, via the ABC Listen app. It's a brilliant app. You open it up and let us know what you're thinking on all of our stories today. Now, I want to introduce you to Katie McAllister, here with the morning's headlines. Katie, how are you?
17: I'm well, Luke, in the chair for you today. Hello. US President Donald Trump has accused Canada of wanting the benefits of being a US state without being one. His comments come after negotiations on a trade deal collapsed at the weekend, with both countries set to impose tariffs on each other's imports. You'll hear more this half hour when Luke speaks to a reporter at the Canadian Broadcasting Corporation. US Treasury Secretary Scott Bessent is today expected to announce new measures against Iran after the US vowed to impose an unprecedented level of economic warfare and isolation. Meanwhile, Iranian media is reporting that Pakistan's army chief is planning to travel to Tehran as mediators try to revive talks. This comes after the memorandum of understanding between the US and Iran expired last week. The federal government plans to push ahead with new national energy and water rules for AI data centres, despite opposition opposition from Queensland and the Northern Territory. The Prime Minister's meeting with state and territory leaders this week to seek agreement on his proposal to make data centres build new renewable power supplies in a bid to avoid more demand that would push up electricity prices. And the Sydney Swans took to the field yesterday with some disappointed fans and club members voting with their feet and boycotting the men's game. A record crowd of 16,600 people turned out to watch the club's women's team beat the Bombers. It was billed as a historic doubleheader with the women's and men's sides sharing the ground for the first time. But some fans streamed out of the venue early, saying they wanted to take a stand in the wake of five of the men's players being suspended for the rest of the season. For breaching club standards. A separate Victoria Police investigation also continues into a sexual assault allegation at a Melbourne hotel. No charges have been laid. And that's all for now. Luke, I'll be back later in the program.
6: Thanks so much, Katie. Looking forward to it. On Radio National Breakfast, it is 6:09.
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6: Luke Sidham-Dundon with you on Radio National Breakfast this morning in the chair for Sally Sara. We are going to kick off the program with Canada, where negotiations with the United States on a significant trade deal have collapsed.
20: We've been under no illusions. We recognized from the start that America has changed. Our government understood before many that America would transform all of its commercial relationships, that it would put a series of tariffs on its closest allies and use economic integration as a weapon. We recognize that sometimes its signature was written in pencil.
6: Canada's Prime Minister Mark Carney speaking there. Well, it's been a pretty busy weekend for JP Tasker. He's a senior reporter with the Parliamentary Bureau for the Canadian Broadcasting Corporation. JP, welcome back to Radio National Brekkie.
21: Good morning, Luke. Thanks for having me.
6: It's been quite a couple of days in Canada. We've now got this response from the US President Donald Trump. What has he had to say this morning?
21: Oh, he's lashing out at us again, you know, sort of making an excuse for why he's launched this economic assault on our country, saying that we really just want to be a state, you know, of the United States. We want all the benefits that come with being part of the United States, but we don't actually want to be part of the US. It's kind of the same old stuff we hear from him when he's tearing a strip off us, frankly, and it's the latest salvo in this trade war that is raging between our two countries right now.
6: You'll have to forgive people if they weren't across the news over the weekend, because plenty has happened in the last couple of days. There were expectations that a deal was close, but what's actually happened? How has this all fallen apart?
21: Yeah, so you'll remember that President Trump essentially hit Canada with huge tariffs on so many of our industrial goods, like trying to shut down our auto industry, trying to close our assembly plants, trying to hobble our steel, aluminum, and lumber sectors, which are just critical pieces of the Canadian economy. He's trying to essentially enact a huge amount of economic sabotage in our country. And so Canada hit back, and we've levied our own tariffs on their country. And, you know, try to implement a total boycott on American liquor. We're just trying to lash out as best we can to try and make it known that we're not okay with these tariffs. And so what happened is we were supposed to get to a deal last week and everything fell apart, sadly. And, you know, there was this deal. They were so close. Everything was looking pretty good. And then essentially the Canadians called it off on Friday night saying, you know what? What we agreed to is not what's being reflected in the final text of this agreement. We're not happy with it. We're going to take a step back. And we feel like Donald Trump has played us.
6: How big was the gap in what was actually being reflected to what Canada wanted in the deal?
21: Well, there was a huge gap, allegedly, if we're to believe the Prime Minister. I mean, he agreed to certain things on autos, for example. We were supposed to get a deal on some of the tariffs that were levied on us, and we were supposed to slash some of those rates in half. We were supposed to have some special arrangements for the vehicles that are coming out of this country, and that language wasn't reflected in the final text. He also was trying to limit what exactly Canada could do in terms of signing trade deals of our own with other countries, which is just such an affront to our sovereignty. He also was trying to limit the use of French language in our country. He was concerned about Canadian culture, and there was things in there that Trump was trying to take from us that was just essentially a non-starter. And so Mark Carney said, you know what, we can't live with this. We're going to take a step back. And it's a huge act of bravery, really, because, you know, obviously the United States is such a huge partner for us. 75% of our exports go to the U.S. So for the prime minister to say, you know what, we're walking away from the table, we don't really care what Trump is proposing, is something that is sending shockwaves across the country, in part because, you know, it's big, right, for Canada to make a move like that, given how dependent we are on the United States.
6: You described the response.

0: we can't continue like this. We're going to have to go it alone until they can come to the table with something that's more agreeable.
1: Luke Sittam-Dundon with you on Radio National Breakfast. We are hearing from CBC's JP Tasker, and we're talking about the collapsed negotiations on a trade deal between Canada and the United States. The big international story over the weekend, you talked about this attack on French language in Canada. I mean, how has that gone down with Canadians?
0: Well, you can imagine it's not going over very well in Quebec in particular, where there's obviously a large Francophone population. You know, this idea that the Americans can dictate how the French language is used in Canada is preposterous, right? And obviously, Mark Carney represents a huge part of Quebec. A lot of his seats in Parliament come from that province. And so he fancies himself, you know, a fighter for Quebec. So, you know, Canadians are like, what are you talking about? You can't dictate to us how we use this language in this country. Like, that's not going to fly. And so I think that there is a tremendous upsurge of patriotism right now. So many people in this country are just furious with Donald Trump and this idea that he can dictate more than what the tariff rates are on autos or steel or aluminum or some of the industrial products that are caught up in this whole trade dispute. Like, keep, you know, stick to the facts, ma'am, you know, is kind of the feeling here. It's like, this is way outside of your lane. You know, this is not something that you should be even contemplating putting in some sort of agreement like this. So Canadians are up in arms. There is just a rebellion against the United States right now, essentially, you know, metaphorically speaking. And people are, you know, rightfully, I think, upset with what's come to pass from these negotiations that were looking promising only a few days ago, only to have last minute changes. Everything has now been ripped up. And we're kind of at this place where we're trusting Mark Carney to lead us in the next direction, whatever that might be. But certainly, as it was with Trump in that deal last week, it's just not going to fly.
1: Do you remember a time when Canadians rallied around the flag in such a way and there was such opposition to what was being said out of the White House?
0: No, I mean, honestly, we're not really, we're, you know, fairly quiet folks, right? We're kind of modest people. We're not loud patriots, as you will find in the United States and elsewhere. We're kind of quiet. We have a quiet reserve to us. But people are genuinely so angry because there's this feeling of betrayal. There's this feeling that the United States is supposed to be our closest friend and ally, and they're treating us so poorly. They're trying to decimate our industries. They're trying to hurt our economy, and they're being unreasonable with their demands over things that are clearly sovereign matters for Canada. And, you know, we're so intertwined. You know, I think it's 75% of Canadians live within 100 kilometers of the U.S. border. We genuinely have friends and family, like, just a spitting distance from where we live. And so for them to come at us like this, it just feels so personal. And I cannot remember anything even close to it except for that initial tranche of tariffs I talked about earlier when Trump hit us last year. There's just been a real feeling of betrayal over the last 18 months or so, and it's really hard to get past it.
1: At a time of betrayal, we often, you know, turn to new friends. I want to ask you who the rebound is in this case, because in his speech announcing the breakdown, Mark Carney made the case that, you know, the relationship with the US has changed. So how does Canada's decision affect other middle powers like Australia? Does it bring Canada closer to Australia?
0: Well, I think Canadians feel like we're fighting this fight alone a little bit, right? Because the European Union was also in a tariff dispute with Trump, and they essentially rolled over. They just took Trump's terms, right? And they said, okay, you want to put a 15% tariff on this? All right, we'll have to live with it, I guess. That's what you want. Whereas Canada seems to be alone on an island fighting back against Trump and what he's trying to do. So it's very isolating, you know, for Canadians. We don't feel like we have a lot of people backing us up with this. But I think there is absolutely a desire within Canada to diversify our trading relationships. We want to not be so dependent on the United States. We want to turn to old friends and allies like Australia. I was just in Australia with the Prime Minister a few months back when he went to address Parliament in Canberra. Had a lovely time. Your country is spectacular. And I think that there's a desire to pull closer to Australia, to New Zealand, to the UK, to kind of revive those Commonwealth ties when we look south to our border and think, you know what, these guys aren't really reliable anymore. So there is certainly a desire, as Carney talked about at Davos in that famous speech a few months back, to align with the middle powers, to try and forge a different sort of power relationship that's not centered around the United States alone. And there has been some success with that. We have boosted trade with countries.

0: countries other than the United States. But as of right now, a lot of folks, I think, in the West are looking at the Prime Minister, our Prime Minister, Mark Carney, and thinking, you know, he's really the one that's taking on Trump. Everybody else has kind of capitulated or kowtowed to him in some way, right? And whether that works out for us or not, I guess we'll see. But certainly he's fighting a fight that not many people have wanted to do before him.
1: And it doesn't feel like that fight is over. JP Tasker, thank you so much for joining us.
0: Thanks, Luke. Thanks for having me.
1: JP Tasker, a very busy man over in Canada, a senior reporter with the Parliamentary Bureau for the Canadian Broadcasting Corporation. It is 20 past six on Radio National Breakfast. Well, if you're across politics over the weekend, you would have seen just what was happening. It's been quite a topsy-turvy couple of days. One Nation leader, Pauline Hanson, has been forced to clarify her party's migration policies after one of her MPs suggested they were not too different to Labor's. Political correspondent Tom Crowley is across it. Tom, how are you going?
2: Good morning, Luke. Feeling a bit topsy-turvy myself this morning, it must be said.
1: Yes, we've got plenty more to cover on breakfast. Tom, this is quite a muddle. Take us through the events of yesterday and where they leave us in our understanding of One Nation's migration policy.
2: Yes, so it was David Farley, the MP for One Nation for the seat of Farrer, who we know says things his own way and has a little bit of an independent streak in him. He was asked about Pauline Hanson's migration policy, which has been the subject of some confusion between Pauline Hanson and Barnaby Joyce for some time. Initially, I mean, One Nation's website has long said that 130,000 is their target. But a target for what? Because there are so many different numbers in the migration space, as we know. Hanson had clarified, it seemed, a couple of weeks ago that 130,000 was the number of permanent visas that would be issued each year. But then Barnaby Joyce and Pauline Hanson re-clarified, actually, no, 130,000 is net migration, noting, of course, that it's the net overseas migration figure that is such the centre of the political debate that we've spent so much time kind of fixating about, and that Labor and the Coalition are basing their own migration targets, we understand, on net overseas migration. So that's when 130 became that number. And David Farley had that talking point when he appeared on Insiders, but then he just sort of started to riff a little bit. And I guess have a listen as he starts adding extra numbers. And maybe you can imagine the One Nation staffers sitting in their room watching the interview and I suppose drinking every time another number is mentioned, because David Farley was upping the bidding quite considerably.
3: What we're doing is we're focusing on the NOM in its true form. And then we've got these programs that have been available now for over a decade that drive our economy.
4: And so how many would that end up being?
3: Oh, well, if you just took the PALM program in itself, that's about 40,000 a year. You take the skilled aged care nurses, probably 68,000 to 70,000 a year. Then you come down into the technical sides of mechanicing and engineering. Again, there's quite some numbers there.
4: So potentially an extra 100,000 on top of the 130,000.
3: Yeah.
4: That's 130,000 plus 100,000.
3: It's 100, yeah, a minimum of 100, but the 130,000 is what we call the true NOM.
2: No true NOM. So look, David Farley, I mean, Pauline Hanson then later clarified that, look, some of these people wouldn't be in the country for long enough to be included in the NOM. So there's lots of different number games to be played. But I guess the nub of it, Luke, is that neither Labor nor the Coalition are all that clear on their numbers either. So when it comes to actually the specifics of migration, it gets a little messy.
1: Tom, plenty to talk through on Brekkie this morning. Lots to nom across the program, Tom. Thank you so much. It is 6:23 on Radio National Breakfast. Luke Sidham-Dundon with you in the chair for Sally Sara on Radio National Breakfast. Well, in some parts of Australia, harvest time is just weeks away, with grain growers busily preparing teams for the season. But this year, there is added uncertainty around where producers will find the workers they need. The federal government has decided to pause the visa applications for working holidaymakers from 24 countries. With me this morning is Matthew Madden, the chair of Grain Producers Australia. Matthew, welcome to Radio National Breakfast.
5: Well, thank you for having me. Good morning.
1: Morning. Thanks for being here. How much do your members rely on backpackers? What is the percentage of their workforce that is affected by this pause?
5: Well, quite a large percentage just over the harvest period, to a lesser degree over the planting period. But what's critical now is coming up to harvest time, which is 6 to 8 weeks away. Now, to percentage-wise, I mean, look, a large to medium-type operation might run 2 to 3 full-time equivalents during the year, but then have up to 15 to 18 people at harvest time. Now, a lot of those people are made up, obviously, by short-term employees, and a lot of them come from overseas. They're experienced. They want to be here for a short time, 8 to 10 weeks, make some money, go home. Have a little bit of a holiday, go home. They're not putting any pressure on the migration numbers, and it's really, sorry, it really isn't getting a part of the, I think we're caught up in a part of this migration debate as opposed to what we need for harvest time.
1: Right, so harvest 6 to 8 weeks away. Yes. Can we drill down on what the impact actually is if this pause continues? What are we looking at across the season?
5: It's the uncertainty. You use that word yourself. It's the uncertainty of these people, these farmers are getting their teams together now for harvest in 8 weeks. They want to know the people who are arriving, their experience, what they can do. They can put them almost straight to work with probably less than a week's training because they do it overseas. They do it in Canada, they do it in Europe. It's winter over there. They've wrapped up their harvest. They're over here, they're ready to go. So if we don't have those people here, we've actually got to then try and A, find people, and B, train them up to a standard where it's safe for them as well as for the other employees and the machinery they're operating, which obviously comes third. But if it's not done, these are expensive machines, up to $1.5 million for a combine harvester plus a tractor, a chaser bin. People, the owners of those machines, whether they be the farmers or the contractors that help our members, they need to get productivity out of those machines and ensure that they're efficient as possible.
1: And the impact, though, for those of us listening to you who aren't working in this sector, what's the impact for the rest of us?
5: It's a time-critical period. Harvest, when harvest is on, harvest has to happen. It's with the danger of weather damage or yield loss. And if it doesn't come in on time, both those can be really, really impacted. If it rains at harvest, the wheat goes from a good milling quality, can go down to animal feed overnight.
1: A lot of factors to think about. The federal government has flagged the Pacific Australia Labor Mobility Scheme as the principal visa for the agriculture industry. What are your thoughts on that?
5: Without getting too much into it, that's a wonderful scheme. It generally goes into those people employees are generally going into the meat processing, horticulture areas. The machinery operators we want, they don't exist in those countries. We are trying to ensure that some of those people can get trained up. But in the short term, we're looking at people who are just coming straight off a farm, bang straight to work. And we're sort of getting caught up in that debate when it's two separate visas. We're more looking at the 462 and the 417 for the harvest, the working visa holidays.
1: We're getting into the detail here. It's Luke Sidham-Dundon with you on Radio National Breakfast. Matthew Madden is the chair of Grain Producers Australia. That's the voice you're hearing on the program right now. So, Matthew, the pause in holidaymaker visa applications, it's from 24 countries. It comes as the agricultural industry faces steeper fuel and fertiliser costs with the war in the Middle East and Iran. Comparing this this time last year, how have you seen costs actually increase?
5: Our fertiliser costs, which is one of our largest costs for majority of grain producers, up about 60%. And fuel up about 60%, with fuels does actually flow onto everything, so it increases the cost of everything. But the fertiliser has been one of the highest costs. So we're not getting a consummate rise in our grain prices for that. So the margins are squeezed absolutely.
1: Matthew, with the last 30 seconds, what would you like to see the government do, reverse the visa pause or make an exception for grain growers?
5: I think make an exception would be wonderful. However, I think just take the politics out of it. Just say that the holiday visas, we're not putting pressure on housing, we're not putting pressure on health service. The wages and living conditions in the grain industry are very good, so it's almost a paid tourism, and it's critical for the grain producers to have those people and to take the uncertainty away. So we will be imploring government to just let it happen so we can get on with our job.
1: Matthew, thanks so much for joining Radio National Breakfast.
5: Anytime. Thank you.
1: Matthew Madden there, the chair of Grain Producers Australia. If that story sparked any thoughts, you can text in 0418 226 576. Plenty more coming up on Breakfast this morning. The former Acting Inspector General of Aged Care in Australia, Ian Yates,

0: He's expected to front a Senate inquiry today. He'll say the Commonwealth Home Support Program is a public policy disaster. Find out more when I speak to him in the next half hour. You're also going to hear from Warwick Hadfield and Carrington Clark with all the latest business coming up on Breakfast.
1: ABC News, good morning, I'm Noni Edwards. South Australian officials say they're particularly concerned about protecting seals and sea lions from deadly H5 avian flu. The illness has been detected in an Australian mammal for the first time after a dead long-nosed fur seal found at Beachport in southeastern SA tested positive for the virus. There have now been 298 positive H5 bird flu events recorded in Australia since the first case in June, with 194 of those in South Australia. SA Chief Veterinary Officer Sky Fruin says mammals which live on the state's coast are especially in danger.
2: That's largely because of the environments they share. So they live on rocky outcrops, for example, around our coastline, in really close proximity to birds like crested terns and the other wild birds that we've seen this infection in. So they would be coming across, no doubt, really high levels of virus in their environment.
1: The Australian Medical Association, NT, is urging the government to remove restrictions to accessing voluntary assisted dying from its bill legalising the practice. Joseph Hathaway-Wilson reports.
3: The AMANT, which previously opposed the legalisation of voluntary assisted dying, is urging the government to legalise the practice in full. In a statement, the association said it is vital the government remove the 12-month prognosis requirement for terminally ill patients, saying a terminal prognosis is arbitrary and the requirement is unworkable. The association is also advocating for the government to remove the clause which prevents doctors initiating conversations about the practice. The bill is set to be debated tomorrow, with a number of amendments set to be tabled by both CLP and Labor members.
1: Internationally, Ukraine's President Volodymyr Zelensky has again called on European allies to assist his country's war effort against Russia financially, admitting there are struggles funding the armed forces. It comes as he dismissed more calls from his sacked defence minister to hold wartime elections. Elections in Ukraine are suspended under martial law imposed since Russia's full-scale invasion in 2022. Appearing alongside counterparts from Nordic and Baltic countries, Mr. Zelensky has urged the EU to advance Ukraine loans.
4: We have a significant funding gap. One of the main ways to cover it is bring forward part of the European loan funding plan for next year and make it available this year.
1: Iran's rial has reportedly sunk to a record low against the US dollar as the US-Iran war approaches its six-month mark. Iranian media reports one US dollar is trading at 2 million rials as sanctions pressure the economy and peace talks with Washington deadlocked. Iran's economy is already under huge pressure from international sanctions. Its infrastructure has been hit repeatedly and thousands of people have been killed in airstrikes since the war began in late February. At least 22 people have been killed in a landslide of waste at a landfill in Conakry, the capital of West African nation of Guinea. Authorities say a mountainous heap of refuse collapsed following heavy rain on Sunday morning local time, with the landslide swamping nearby shacks. Authorities say the site has been designated for closure. Back home, Sydney shark attack victim Leah Stewart's given a personal update on her recovery, saying she feels like she's been given a second chance at life. The 35-year-old mother and teacher was mauled by a white shark while swimming at Coogee Beach in mid-June. She suffered extreme loss of blood and life-threatening injuries requiring repeated surgeries, including having an arm amputated. For the first time, she's posted her own message on her GoFundMe page thanking people from across the world, saying the army of love, support, prayers and encouragement have played a huge role in her recovery. After a tumultuous week, the Sydney Swans took to the field yesterday with five key players missing after being suspended for breaching club standards. Gene Kennedy reports hundreds decided to boycott the game and left before the opening siren in response to the events of the past week.
5: It wasn't the swan song some had anticipated, with a teary win by the Sydney Swans after a scandal-plagued week for the club. Swans captain Callum Mills.
6: I'm so grateful for our fans to stick with us.
5: But not everyone stuck with them. Some came to watch the women's team win in what was billed an historic double-header, but then boycotted the men's game.
7: Today I'm only here for the girls. Every other game I've been here for the boys as well, but not today.
8: It's a moral thing where you see what the club stands for.
5: A crowd of around 30,000 stayed on to watch the men's game.
1: And Supercars driver Brock Feeney's claimed the final race of the Ipswich 440 weekend to take out the 2026 Sprint Cup. He's qualified for the Supercars final series after beating home Brody Kostecki and Will Brown. You're up to date with ABC News.
0: Hello and welcome to Radio National Breakfast. I'm Luke Sidham-Dundon, in the chair for Sally Sarah today, coming to you from Wurundjeri country in Melbourne. Coming up, is One Nation's migration targets any different to Labor's?
9: The raw number's not too different, but the reality is, where do we need them? We don't need them in the great urban metroplex. Mm. We need them out to be productive, working in agriculture, engineering, mining, etc.
0: There is confusion this morning about where One Nation sits on migration numbers. John O'Dunham, the Shadow Minister for Home Affairs and Immigration, will be my guest after 7.30. What did you make of what you saw from One Nation yesterday? You can text me on 0418 226 576. Meanwhile,
10: this is sadly our first confirmed case of the H5 bird flu in a mammal in Australia. Sadly, we also know that once the H5 bird flu is spreading in the natural environment, it is not possible to avoid significant losses.
0: A long-nosed fur seal has tested positive for the virus in South Australia's southeast. The state's chief veterinary officer will be my guest after 8. Also after 8, on Changing Australia.
11: And some of them are absolutely flourishing within a matter of years, returned from functional extinction. Some of them are limping along.
0: You'll hear about Dominic McAfee's critical work to restore oyster reefs and how these efforts may help prevent future toxic algal blooms. Plenty of stories for you to text in on today. 0418 226 576. I'm going to keep repeating that number all across the program, but you can also text in via ABC Listen as well. To the weather. If you are in Perth this morning, 19 and partly cloudy. It's going to be a sunny day in Darwin, 32 degrees. Brisbane, you may get some showers, 24 degrees. In Sydney, a little bit cooler at 22, but you have the sun on your side. In Canberra, mostly sunny in 19. That's a glorious day for Canberra. In Melbourne, 18 with a shower or two. In Hobart, 17 degrees, a little bit cloudy. And in Adelaide, I'm sorry to tell you, you have rain this morning in 16 degrees. Might be a day to get the brolly and the jumper on as well. Well, let's turn to Carrington Clark, who's in the chair. No introduction needed for Carrington Clark this morning. Canada, this is the big story that has been breaking over the weekend. We've talked about it this morning already, but now it is involved in a trade war with the United States after talks collapsed. It's going to impose its own tariffs in retaliation to the latest American-imposed taxes on Canadian products. Carrington Clark, how big a deal is all of this?
12: Yeah, look, I think this caught markets a little bit by surprise. We assumed that this was kind of the usual Trump bluster and that a deal would eventually be signed between these two neighbours. But it seems that the offer that America had given to America, to Canada, just wasn't acceptable to the Canadian government. And there does seem to have been kind of last minute attempts to change the conditions of this deal. But the language coming out of Canada has really kind of ratcheted up the tension between these two countries. We've got Mark Carney, the Prime Minister of Canada, talking about Canada now involved in a war with the United States and saying they will not back down. So there have been already real world impacts. These new American tariffs on Canadian goods have gone into effect. These are 50% tariffs on some $20 billion worth of Canadian exports to the United States. They include things like liquor, plywood, electrical equipment, hockey gear, which is obviously a particularly politically sensitive issue between these two countries. It's about 5% of the country's shipments to the United States. So Canada says they're going to retaliate. Now, they have given themselves a little bit of time before their retaliatory tariffs go into effect. They're supposed to kick in on September the 8th, and they'll be targeting US sectors like steel, dairy, electronics, appliances, agricultural equipment, pulp and paper. So they seem to think that the only way to respond to this latest upping of the tariffs from the United States is to hit them back. Now, in your earlier interview, we heard from Canada that they're feeling like they're kind of fighting this battle alone because we had the European Union basically give in to the United States when America went hard on them when it came to the trade negotiations. It's really Canada and China are the ones who've decided to go up against America and I think a lot of the rest of the world, including Australia, will be watching to see how this plays out. Australia is not happy with the tariff that we have on our exports to the United States at 12.5%.

0: 5%, which is kind of the general tariff that's been put on most countries around the world. Australia has taken the position of kind of a softly approach to America, I think in part to not earn the ire. And we are concerned, for example, that some of the mooted changes around taxation arrangements for tech companies could earn the ire of America, and therefore we could see harder tariffs, bigger tariffs imposed on Australian goods. But this is really the front line of the tariff war, and let's see how this plays out between these two countries.
1: There are already real-world impacts, Carrington, but we can't ignore the politics as well because the midterm elections are coming up. What does it tell us about Donald Trump's view on tariffs ahead of the polls?
0: I think this is what surprised people. We're getting very close to the November elections. We know Donald Trump's poll numbers are in all sorts of trouble. We know that the economy is a big issue for the United States and its people. They've got higher inflation than the Federal Reserve wants. We've got huge ballooning government debt. And Americans are hurting when it comes to the price that they're paying at the Bowser, when they go and fill up the tank of fuel. And tariffs don't seem to be overly popular. But Donald Trump, this has been one of the guiding through lines of his political career, if there has been one, which is that he really seems to believe tariffs are good news for America's economy and for the government's bottom line. And so he does seem to be sticking his heels in here. Now, let's see how this plays out. There does seem to be disputes within his administration about exactly how to take up this battle. And it would not surprise me at all if we see a deal struck before this September 8th deadline. But at the moment, Donald Trump seems to be sticking his heels in, and let's see how this plays out.
1: Finding a through line through Donald Trump's the web of his career, Carrington. That's why we pay you the big bucks. Radio National Breakfast business and economics correspondent Carrington Clark will be along later on with more business. It is 41 past six on Radio National Breakfast. Luke Sidham-Dundon with you on Radio National Breakfast this morning. Well, Australia's housing crisis has entered a new phase, and rental affordability remains a key concern right across the nation. New data from property data company Cotality has shown rents in some parts of Australia have soared by 80% in the past 5 years since COVID-era rent freezes were unlocked. This morning, a new report from the housing advocacy group Everybody's Home has found renting a unit now costs more than half the take-home pay of a single worker in every Australian capital city. If this is something you're grappling with, let me know. Text in on 0418 226 576. May Azizi is the spokesperson for Everybody's Home and wrote the campaign's latest Priced Out report. May, welcome back to Radio National Breakfast.
2: Thanks for having me.
1: How much pressure are low-income households facing right now on the rental front?
2: Oh, they're under enormous pressure. And the thing to keep in mind about that is that rents have been surging every single year. So every single year, people have been seeing a rent increase in the order of about 10% each year. And the cumulative impact of that is absolutely huge. I don't know anyone who gets a 10% pay increase every single year. So you can only imagine how that stacks up every single year.
1: Give us a sense of what this looks like across the country. Is it a consistent story around Australia, or are there some areas really feeling the pinch more than others?
2: It's a huge problem right across Australia, and there are some parts of the country that are definitely faring worse than others. So in the last year since we did this report, rents have obviously gone up again, and we've crunched the numbers on what that means in terms of people's time. If you're earning for $40,000 a year, you're having to work an extra more than 4 weeks just to make that latest pay increase every single year. And even if you're earning $130,000 a year, you're still working almost an extra 2 weeks. So that's what it means in terms of people's time. In terms of what it means for people's incomes, you said an average worker, so if you're earning between $70,000 and $80,000 a year, you're spending well over half of your income on rent. If you're in a capital city, you're spending almost two-thirds of your income on rent. And even if you're earning $130,000 a year, you're still spending more than a third of your income on rent. So obviously, if you're in a relationship and you can share costs, things get a little bit easier. But single people, even if you're earning a really, really good income, this rental crisis is not something you can be insulated from.
1: As it is every year, housing has been a big talking point this year with the government's housing tax changes. It says that it'll only push rents up by $2 a week. Is that in line with what you're seeing on the ground?
2: So as I said, we've been seeing rents surge every single year on year. So I think it's a bit of an insult to people's intelligence

0: when the industry comes out and says that any rent increases from here are going to be down to these changes. Any renter in Australia knows that they get whacked with a huge rent increase every single year. These are really good changes. They're changes that we've been pushing for a really long time. They're really good news for anyone who wants to make the housing system fairer, especially those renters who are trying to save to buy. But what these results show us is that the federal government and state and territory governments especially now really need to turn their attention to renters and taking some steps to limit rent increases, because there's really only so much that people can afford to pay.
1: Plenty of people, plenty of parties have their own solutions to this. The Greens have called for a national rent freeze, given that in almost all states and territories, landlords can only put up rents once a year. Do you think that's a necessary measure?
0: We support limits on rent increases, not a rent freeze. So in the ACT, which is the only jurisdiction that we look at in this report where rents are actually pretty stable now, there are limits on rent increases. So an unlimited rent increase, even if it's only, coming down once a year, is actually... it's massive for people. So limiting the number of times your landlord can increase the rent is not the same as limiting the actual rent increase. In the ACT, landlords can only increase the rent by 10% above CPI, and we're seeing some rent growth actually stabilising there. So we'd love to see governments right across the country take a look at that as a solution.
1: Is it just the effect on renters that is the reason for preferring one over the other, or is it that one is more practical in your point of view?
0: One is a bit more practical, a rent freeze, that might have been a good idea during something like COVID as a temporary measure, especially when you had, lenders and things stepping in and helping our investors. But what we really need to see over the long term is some stabilisation, and limits on rent increases is really the best way to do that. I think what we can all agree on is that it should not be legal to just hand down an unlimited rent increase on any renter. This really needs to be something that's regulated.
1: So through Everybody's Home, you've campaigned for more public and community housing, also closer ties between state and federal governments on that issue. Is there anything else you think that can be done to ease housing stress for people?
0: Public and community housing really is the most important thing that governments across Australia could be doing. Back when we had affordable rentals in Australia, the government was a much bigger player in providing housing. At the high point of building and construction in Australia, about one in four new homes was being built by the government, and that was a really big part of why it used to be so affordable. For the past four decades, we've seen the federal government especially really step back from funding housing, from playing a role, and they're leaving it entirely to the private sector. And we can see that over that same period, renting has become incredibly expensive. So we need to see the government step back in. When you look around the world at the countries that are actually doing a good job of turning around their housing crisis, or better yet, avoiding it altogether, they're the countries where the government is playing a really big role in providing housing. They're not just leaving it to the private sector.
1: There are a lot of voices when it comes to housing, from various organisations to politicians. Within parties, you've got various views as well. Are you finding that what you'd like to see, do you think it has cut through? Are people listening?
0: People are listening more now. I think one of the things that's been a bit dispiriting about the reaction to the tax changes, which, as I said, are really, really good changes, has been kind of seeing the influence that the property industry has got over the debate. And, we saw last week some real cherry-picked data that I think really misled both renters and landlords about what can happen. So I think the most important thing is that we hear the voices of people who are actually the most affected by the crisis. They should be the most important. And I think as the crisis gets worse and worse, unfortunately, we're seeing more and more interest in hearing those voices.
1: May Azizi, thank you so much for joining Radio National Breakfast.
0: Thanks for having me.
1: May Azizi from Everybody's Home, a campaign from a coalition of housing, homelessness and welfare organisations. She authored its latest Priced Out report. Text me. Let me know what you think. 0418 226 576. Let me know your thoughts. You can also use ABC Listen to share them too. It is 11 to 7 on Radio National Breakfast. Well, it's all of our favourite time of the morning. It is time for Warwick Hadfield with the world of sport. Warwick, how are you doing?
2: I'm doing fine, Luke, and yourself?
1: Good, especially as we're talking about the AFL, and I'm not sure if you're going to talk about the Western Bulldogs, but, you know, it was a brilliant, brilliant weekend for some of us. But footy really taking top billing this morning. Plenty happening on field.
2: Yeah, look, Hawthorn confirmed a top four spot in

0: last night as the Swans men and women won on an emotional day in Sydney by dint of an inferior percentage. The Hawks could have ceded fourth spot and that precious second chance to Geelong if they lost to the Eagles, but it was all over at the end of a 6-1 first quarter, Hawthorn eventually winning by 10 goals. Now, the Sydney men were already guaranteed a top two finish no matter the result against North Melbourne yesterday, but as we all know, there are things of far greater import for the club and for their sport. At the end of a week when 5 male players were suspended for the season for breaching club standards. A separate Victoria Police investigation also continues into a sexual assault allegation at a Melbourne hotel. No charges have been laid. The Swans women defeated Essendon in front of 16,000 and the crowd for the men swelled as they overran the Kangaroos by 7 goals. At the final siren, the captain Callum Mills and many of his players were in tears, and Mills thanked the Swans supporters for their attendance. Now, elsewhere, Essendon, still without a permanent senior coach, ended with the wooden spoon by losing to Port Adelaide. The latest is a decision on a new coach will be made tomorrow. Mark McVay, now considered the favoured candidate, but since 2007, Essendon has made some interesting coaching appointments with little to show for them. Elsewhere in the AFLW, only up to round 2, Melbourne beat the Giants, the Hawks beat Port Adelaide, Freo defeated Collingwood and Carlton. Unbeatable everywhere at the moment over around Adelaide. And, of course, your Footscray are playing wild card footy next weekend, Luke.
1: Thank you very much for mentioning that. I mean, we should just put into context as well the 16,000 people at that Sydney AFLW match. That's a huge number. That doubles the previous club record.
0: Yes, well, people were showing their support for the club at the end of what's been a tumultuous week, that's for sure.
1: Quite difficult. Warwick, quickly, cricket. The bowlers propelled Australia to a huge win over Bangladesh in Mackay yesterday, but the batting, it does still remain pretty problematic.
0: Luke, it's a cricketing cliche to say a bowler made the ball talk, and if that's the case, Mitchell Stark did so with an eloquence that Larry Olivier doing some Crispin Day speech might have envied. He took all of the 5 wickets as the Tigers were reduced to 5-12 in their first innings. He ended up with 6 for that innings and 10 for the match. It's a case, really, of the Bangladesh Tigers grabbing one of their national filler day by the tail, and they suffered for that, Luke. They're all out in the second innings, an innings win to Australia. And I can just tell you, Australia, the Steelers, have been playing in the USA in the final of the World Wheelchair Rugby Championships in Brazil. It's been going try for try at the moment, and the fourth quarter is just about to start, Luke.
1: Oh, Warwick, thank you very much. You'll be giving us an update in about an hour and a half's time.
0: Certainly doing that, Luke.
1: Set your watch. Warwick Hadfield there. It'll be long after 8 o'clock with the latest on the wheelchair basketball. It is Radio National Breakfast. It is 52 past 6.
2: Hi, I'm Rachel Mealy on AM After 7. Sydney Swans fans vent their frustrations as the troubled club faces more questions over sexual assault allegations relating to a post-match party.
1: Luke Sidham-Dundon with you on Radio National Breakfast. It is 7 minutes to 7. Well, a Senate inquiry into the government's Support at Home program is expected to hear serious concerns about the program's viability from key members in the aged care sector today. It comes after the federal government was forced to delay plans to abolish the Commonwealth Home Support Program next year, extending the program that helps older people with everything from shopping to transport and meals until 2029. Ian Yates is the former Acting Inspector General of Aged Care and will be giving evidence to the Senate inquiry into Support at Home later today. Ian Yates, welcome back to Radio National Breakfast.
3: Good morning, Luke.
1: The government has announced it'll extend the Commonwealth Home Support Program for another 2 years. What are your thoughts on that? Do you welcome the move?
3: Certainly the sector will welcome the move for the extension. In fact, what they've done more than that is said that they actually think the program needs to continue as a separate, as a distinct program, but that they'll need 2 years to work out the design and how it fits with the Support at Home program, the new home care packages program that was launched on the 1st of November, and that's the subject of the Senate inquiry. But what the sector will also be concerned about is Commonwealth Home Support has been underfunded for the last decade, and it, you know, service after service after service around the country is full. We don't have any transparent waiting lists. There was a very critical Australian National Audit Office report into how the home support program has been operating, and those recommendations need to be implemented rapidly.
1: You say it's been underfunded and that, various programs are full. But so what's the impact of that on users?
3: Well, the impact is that many people who are eligible for Commonwealth Home Support Program can't get support and services. And you talk to any of the service types that you talked about, and they'll tell you that they have, where they keep waiting lists, they have long waiting lists, or they're just turning people away. And this is, of course, the number one problem with the Support at Home Program. We have record numbers of people who are not getting the services that the government has assessed them as needing.
1: Luke Sidham-Dundon with you on Radio National Breakfast. The voice you're hearing this morning, the former Acting Inspector General of Aged Care, Ian Yates, is our guest today. Ian, what reforms do you think are needed to improve this supported home program as it currently stands?
3: Well, the supported home program was brought in and government said it would improve the former home care packages program. But in fact, we've gone backwards. We have record numbers of people not receiving services. Last count, 30th of June, as last figures we have, over 106,000 people who've been approved for a supported home package are not getting anything. There's another, they're not telling us the number anymore, they've stopped doing that. But there's another 50,000 who are on a package that's only 60% of what they've been approved for. And then you have many more people waiting for assessment. All of the government just needs, firstly, to put in quite a lot more resources. It needs a definite plan to get the figures down to what they were in May 2023, when there were about 21,000 people waiting for about a couple of months. That's number one. Number two is that the way that they're assessing people is back to front in terms of good practice. They're assessing people off of with an algorithm that they will not release into the public, although it's going to appear in the public arena soon, assessing people for a package level rather than for the services they need. It's like you going to the doctor saying, we've got this and this, this wrong with you. Now let's talk about Medibank, private health, PBS, etc., rather than saying, these are the services, these are the things that I need to prescribe for you to give, and then we'll work out how we pay for them. Mm. And the assessment tool that they're using, the Senate committee today will hear evidence from a global expert that it's fatally flawed.
1: Is this the algorithm-driven assessment tool?
3: Yes.
1: So talk to us about that, because we've talked a lot about it on Radio National Breakfast. There is this pressure on the government to scrap or fix this tool. To clarify, not an AI tool, but an algorithm assessment tool that's used to determine funding for aged care participants. You think it should go?
3: I have seen how it doesn't work properly. Professor Cathy Eager, who is a global expert on this and who designed other parts of Australia's home care aged care program, says that you can't fix it, you have to replace it. But in any case, what you should be doing is diagnosing the functional needs of an older person, a frail older person. And we saw some horrific examples on the ABC's Four Corners program on last Monday night, diagnosing their needs and then working out what the level of financial support you need to meet those needs. This does it the other way around. And then the assessment mechanism itself is very fatally flawed. It's a technical argument, and Professor Eager will be presenting it to the committee today.
1: Ian, the news is bearing down on us, but just one last question. The debate around migration levels is continuing in federal politics this week. It ramped up over the weekend as well. The aged care sector employs a significant amount of migrants and students. What could any cuts to skilled migration levels actually mean for this sector?
3: Cuts to the sector would have a dramatic impact. Workforce is a continuing challenge in aged care, and there are parts of the aged care system as a whole, whether it's home care or residential care, that is heavily dependent on migrant labour, very heavily dependent.
1: Ian Yates, perfect timing. Thank you so much for joining us on Radio National Breakfast.
3: Thanks, Luke.
1: Ian Yates is the former Acting Inspector General of Aged Care and is a member of the CHSP Alliance. We are nearing news time at 7 o'clock on Radio National Breakfast. Thank you so much for joining us this morning. I'm in the chair for Sally Sara. Plenty still to come here on Radio National Breakfast. You're going to hear our political correspondent Tom Crowley interview The Minister for Defence Industry and Pacific Island Affairs, Pat Conroy. Also, the Shadow Minister for Home Affairs, John O'Dunham. Tom Crowley will be taking those interviews in the next half hour or so. But plenty more still to come on Radio National Breakfast. We've also got Changing Australia. Warwick Hadfield will be along as well with more sport. And keep your texts coming in as well. Loving seeing what you're saying. News time, 7 o'clock.

0: ABC News, good morning. I'm Noni Edwards. In an exclusive interview with the ABC's Foreign Correspondent Program, an Australian man charged with murdering a Thai teenager says he's hoping and praying for his release. Authorities allowed Asia editor Krishma Vyas to interview him on the condition that prison security and conditions were not discussed.
1: 45-year-old Simon Carman agreed to speak to the ABC from inside Pattaya Remand Prison after being arrested in late June. Thai police have accused him of murdering 17-year-old Thunchanok Donhomla after meeting her on June 25th along Pattaya's popular beach. Carman told the ABC he hadn't done anything wrong and that he acted in self-defence after the teenager attacked him with a knife in his apartment. Thunchanok's naked body was found inside a suitcase, which was dumped next to railway tracks near Carman's apartment. Krishma Vyas, ABC News, Pattaya.
0: Authorities say bird flu will pose a great risk to sea lions and seals. The Department of Primary Industries has confirmed a long-nosed fur seal found dead at Beachport nearly a week ago in South Australia had the deadly H5 virus. SA's Chief Veterinary Officer Sky Frewen anticipates there will be more cases.
2: So they live on rocky outcrops, for example, around our coastline, in really close proximity to birds like crested terns and the other wild birds that we've seen this infection in. So they would be coming across, no doubt, really high levels of virus in their environment. If I had to guess, I would guess we will get more cases. I don't know when. I don't know how many.
0: The Federal Attorney General's Office has revealed to the ABC's Four Corners that there have been at least a dozen breaches of the Commonwealth's Code of Conduct by lobbyists. Mark Willacy reports.
3: Under the regulations, registered lobbyists and lobbying firms have to abide by a code of conduct, which includes obligations to act ethically and transparently. In response to questions from Four Corners, the Attorney General's Office said that since mid-2023, it had received 52 reports of alleged breaches of the code. Of those, 12 breaches had been substantiated, while four other investigations remain ongoing. But it refused to provide any detail about who had been breached and why, citing privacy reasons.
0: The federal government intends to push ahead with new national energy and water rules for AI data centres despite opposition. The Prime Minister's meeting with state and territory leaders this week to seek agreement on his proposal to make data centres build new renewable power supplies to avoid more demand that would push up electricity prices. Queensland and the Northern Territory are refusing to sign on, and Shadow Energy Minister Dan Tehan's questioning how that would work.
4: The fact now he's going to use desperate measures and probably unconstitutional measures to try and force Queensland and the Northern Territory to take a particular course of action is just absurd.
0: Meanwhile, the Prime Minister is in Perth today, where he's facing mounting pressure to reaffirm his commitment to WA's GST deal. Lauren Smith reports.
5: For more than a week, WA has been fighting to keep its share of the GST after an interim report by the Productivity Commission found it unfairly favoured the state. The 2018 deal ensures WA retains at least 75 cents for every dollar of GST sent to Canberra. On the day the interim report was published, Mr Albanese assured WA would get its fair share, but is yet to explain further. Since then, there have been bipartisan calls for the Prime Minister to give West Australians an ironclad guarantee that he won't change the current arrangement, including from WA's federal Labor MPs.
0: A study of hundreds of families reveals the level of burnout some parents of children with disability are experiencing. More from National Disability Affairs reporter Naz Campanella.
6: The survey from the Parenting Research Centre showed parents of children with disability are twice as likely to experience psychological distress. They're also nearly twice as likely to not be in good health. On a more positive note, most of them actively seek parenting information online, and they're almost twice as likely to participate in parent support groups. The research comes 5 weeks ahead of the launch of the Thriving Kids program, which will see some children diverted from the National Disability Insurance Scheme for their support.
0: Internationally, US President Donald Trump says Canada wants the benefits of being a US state without being a state after trade talks collapsed between the two neighbours and traditional allies. Canadian Prime Minister Mark Carney says his country will impose tariffs dollar for dollar on US steel, electronics and other products in retaliation for 50% levies ordered by the Trump administration on a number of Canadian products. You're listening to ABC News. The chief of Israeli spy agency Mossad has reportedly met with senior Syrian officials as tensions between the two countries threaten to boil over. Here's Middle East correspondent Matthew Doran.
7: Syria's repeatedly accused Israel of violating its sovereignty, deploying soldiers into Syrian territory after the fall of the Assad regime in late 2024 and launching strikes deep into the country, including last week's attack on an airbase in Syria's northwest. Israel claims it's protecting its own security with concerns about the new Syrian government and its leaders' roots in extreme Islamist ideology. Syria's foreign minister has called for the resumption of security negotiations between the two sides while noting his country has no trust in Israel, even as he believes the US could influence the course of any talks.
0: Ukraine's president is dismissing calls for a wartime election, saying it would destroy the country. Cyan Valance reports from London.
8: Ukrainian President Volodymyr Zelensky has rejected calls for a wartime election in his first comments on the issue since former Defence Minister Mykhailo Fedorov called for a poll last week. Mr. Fedorov's dismissal last month sparked protests, but supporters later rejected his election call, which was the first such demand by a major Ukrainian political figure since Russia's full-scale invasion in 2022. Ukraine has been under martial law since then, meaning elections are suspended. Mr. Zelensky also told reporters Moscow is ramping up mobilization and could draft hundreds of thousands of troops next year.
0: Iran's rial has reportedly sunk to a record low against the US dollar as the US-Iran war approaches its six-month anniversary. As the BBC's Behrang Tajdin explains, Iranian public are feeling the financial strain of the conflict.
9: Inflation. So currently the rate of inflation in Iran, the official rate, is 66%. The food prices have gone up by more than 130% on average over the past 12 months. And when the currency devalues, anything that you import, from mobile phones to feed for cows and chicken, etc., all of these, their prices will go up, and as a result, the prices that people pay in shops will go up even further.
0: Sentencing proceedings will be held this week for a bus company and directors who pleaded guilty to breaches stemming from the deadly 2023 New South Wales Hunter Valley bus crash. Courtney Yandall reports.
10: Brett Andrew Button was driving the bus when it crashed at a roundabout at Greta in June 2023, killing 10 people. In September 2024, Button was sentenced to 32 years in jail with 24 years non-parole over the crash. In March this year, Link Bus Lines pleaded guilty to two counts of breaching national heavy vehicle law. The maximum penalty it faces for both breaches combined is a total of $2 million. Link directors Christopher Terence Fogg and Anthony John Royal pleaded guilty to breaching their duty of care in the 6 weeks leading up to the crash. Sentencing proceedings are scheduled for today and Wednesday.
0: With the latest in sport, here's Daniel Garb.
11: After arguably the most controversial week in their history, the Sydney Swans have rallied on the field to beat North Melbourne by 53 points at the SCG. There was an outpouring of emotion on the final siren, with captain Callum Mills, Dane Rampey and Errol Goulden all in tears after five of their teammates were banned for the season for breaching club standards. Mills says he's proud of the way the club and fans have responded.
12: The way we stuck together, the way our fans showed up for the doubleheader, our girls set the tone with the way they played, and we just had to back it up, and yeah, we did.
11: The Swans have a week off before a home qualifying final against Brisbane, while Fremantle will host Hawthorn in the other qualifying final. This week we'll see the AFL's inaugural wildcard finals played, with the Western Bulldogs hosting Collingwood at the MCG on Friday night and Melbourne facing Carlton at the same ground on Saturday evening. Australia's cricketers have beaten Bangladesh by an innings and 51 runs inside 2 days in the second test in Mackay. The win levelled the two-match series at 1-1, and reigning world champion Lando Norris has won back-to-back Formula One races, taking the chequered flag at the Dutch Grand Prix. Oscar Piastri finished sixth.
0: To finance now, the Australian share market is expected to open around 0.5% stronger heading into the final week of the August reporting season. Bendigo and Adelaide Bank and the health insurer NIB are among the major companies due to hand down results today. US markets all ended the week higher, with the Dow Jones up almost 1%, the S&P 500 and NASDAQ both climbing close to 0.5%. Brent crude is 0.6% higher at

0: $4.39 a barrel. Gold's up 2% at $4,607 an ounce. And the Australian dollar is buying 71.6 US cents. You're up to date with the very latest from ABC News.
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2: Good morning, welcome to AM. I'm Rachel Mealy, coming to you from the lands of the Turrbal and Yuggera people in Brisbane. After a scandal-plagued week for their club, some of the Sydney Swans players were brought to tears as the final siren sounded after yesterday's match at the Sydney Cricket Ground. Five players have been stood down for breaching club standards, while Victoria Police investigates a report of sexual assault. Yesterday, both the men's and women's teams won their matches, but some fans left the stadium in protest before the men's game began. Catherine Gregory reports.
3: A hard-fought win with a standing ovation for the Sydney Swans men's team, who beat North Melbourne in their final round match. They had a lot to prove to their fans, many of them extremely shocked and disappointed by the scandal which has rocked the club.
4: Especially in the last week, I've definitely drifted apart from the Sydney Swans and just the AFL industry as a whole, I would say.
3: Lulu Clark was born into a Sydney Swans passionate family, but she's one of many fans who walked out of the SCG on Sunday afternoon after the women's Swans won against Essendon and before the men's game kicked off.
4: So I bought a ticket for the men's game, and then the news did break and I decided that I'm absolutely not going to the men's game.
3: She hopes the club is listening. The fallout from the five male players who were sanctioned for breaching protocols last week over drinking and staying out late the previous weekend has, in the words of the club's chairman, torpedoed this season. Police from Victoria Sexual Crime Squad are separately investigating a report of sexual assault, which the ABC understands centres on a player allegedly touching a woman without her consent. Fans appreciating the club punishing the players, but saying more needs to be done to address cultural problems.
5: It would have been a really momentous day for the club if it wasn't for the actions of these individuals, and yeah, I'm just devastated.
3: One fan was almost not allowed into the stadium because he was carrying a placard saying, "Do the work to stop gendered violence."
6: It's taken a dent for sure. I have gotten deeply into the Swans in the last decade precisely because of great culture. So this event has shocked that to the core.
3: But a record 16,000 people did turn up to watch the AFLW game. And post-match, the Swans women's team singing their club's song with huge enthusiasm, indicating an appeal for unity. Some of the Swans fans leaving before the men's game reveal their shock at the past week's developments.
7: It's such a large female fan base for the club, and I think we all held them to high standards, and I think it's something they're going to have to look at, I think.
3: Sarah Walsh, the former soccer player and head of women's football at Football Australia, saying it's been a tough week for all women in sport.
8: Yeah, look, we've got a long way to go in society. I don't think this is a Sydney Swans issue at all. These really hard times and dark times present a really great opportunity, not just for sport, for us to put a mirror up and ask ourselves the hard questions.
2: Sarah Walsh from Football Australia, ending that report by Catherine Gregory. Dozens of former defence officials, including ministers and high-ranking officers, have jumped from their government roles into lucrative lobbying firms or into the private defence sector. Critics say it creates an unfair playing field where former officials can use their connections to potentially influence the awarding of multi-million or even billion-dollar contracts, including those relating to AUKUS. Mark Willacy reports.
9: For 26 years, Christopher Pyne was a member of the Australian Parliament. After retiring in 2019 while Defence Minister, he set up the lobbying firm Pyne & Partners.
10: So I have a wealth of experience of how government works, how opposition works, how politics works. So to me, it would be crazy not to tap in to that experience and that lifetime of learning about the political system.
9: You've been operating for a few years now. How's business going?
10: 7 years we've been going. So we're now the fifth largest government relations firm in Australia. We're number one in defence, number two in infrastructure and construction. Business is good. I'm very happy.
9: Christopher Pyne is by no means the only former minister in the defence space to go through the revolving door into lobbying firms or private.

0: be made for everyone, including lobbyists. But minister-turned-lobbyist Christopher Pyne says there are never any guarantees.
1: When you win, obviously, you tell everybody about it. When you don't win, you sort of hope that no-one's noticed. So, I mean, business is business. You have a go and you see if you get there or not.
2: Former MP, now lobbyist Christopher Pyne, ending that report by Mark Willacy. And you can see Mark's report on Four Corners tonight on ABC TV at 8:30 or anytime on iView. You're listening to AM, where it's 16 minutes past 7. A long-nosed fur seal has died from H5 bird flu in South Australia. It's the first confirmed case in a mammal on the Australian mainland. The Agriculture Minister, Julie Collins, joined me earlier. Minister, thanks for speaking to AM.
3: Good morning, and good morning to your listeners, Rachel.
2: How concerning is this development?
3: Well, obviously it can be distressing for many Australians, particularly those with a close connection to our land or our wildlife. But for us, it's not unexpected, and we should expect to see more infection in other wildlife, particularly marine mammals, in areas where there are high levels of infection in those wild birds.
2: Do scientists know how the fur seal contracted this strain of bird flu?
3: Well, I'm advised that at the moment the detection doesn't appear to be associated with any other sick or dead marine mammals. And the infection of this individual animal is likely to have occurred due to exposure to infected wild birds or the environment that they share. So it was found in an area where there were a lot of other sick or dead birds.
2: What happens from here? Will more fur seals be tested to find out the extent of infection in the herd? Or can any of the herd be quarantined to prevent further spread?
3: What we do know, sadly, is that once the H5 bird flu is spreading in the natural environment, it's not possible to avoid significant losses. And we've been very upfront with the Australian people about that. But that's why we've worked so hard to prepare. We've invested over $113 million in preparation. And $47 million of that has gone into protecting threatened species and improving habitat for them so that they will be able to get through this H5 bird flu.
2: So what you're saying is that the spread to the fur seals was expected by scientists who've been monitoring the outbreak. It's part of the modelling.
3: It's certainly what we have seen and experienced overseas. Once it's in those wild birds, it does tend to go into marine mammals and more susceptible. And obviously it can go into any mammal.
2: The Invasive Species Council says that this virus, if it spreads to Australia's sea lion population, it could be an extinction level event. Can anything be done there to prevent that?
3: We have invested early in terms of our threatened species, and we've also obviously procured a vaccine in terms of wild birds, and we've been working with the states and territories who are prioritising their threatened species of wild birds in terms of vaccinations.
2: Will the government commit to more funding for biodiversity programs?
3: Well, obviously these types of biosecurity incursions that we have in Australia, there is a funding model, and we have been working with the states and territories. We've also released, since that first incursion, over $24.8 million now with the states and territories that we're investing with them in terms on top of the $113 million. But we have said we're doing everything we can do as a government.
2: What's the news on a bird flu vaccine for mammals? How far away might that be?
3: Well, we've been obviously monitoring that very closely. There are trials underway in North America, in California and Hawaii, and this is using a vaccine that's been developed for cattle, but there certainly is nothing commercially available, but we do continue to look at that research.
2: And what about house pets? Should owners, maybe particularly in South Australia, be taking any special precautions?
3: Well, what we do say is if you see sick or dead birds, don't touch them, and certainly keep your pets away from any dead birds. So our advice would be to keep an eye on your pets and keep them away from any dead birds or dead animals. I would just say we could also go to birdflu.gov.au, where there is a lot of information for members of the public.
2: Minister, thanks very much for joining AM.
3: Thanks very much for having me, Rachel.
2: And that's the Agriculture Minister, Julie Collins. A major study has quantified the burnout levels of parents caring for children with disability, finding they're twice as likely to experience psychological distress. The research also shows they're more likely to reach out for help, but advocates say it's clear many aren't receiving it. They say it's timely given the federal government's alternative to the National Disability Insurance Scheme for some children is set to start in just over a month.

0: More from National Disability Affairs reporter Naz Campanella. It's the breakfast rush for Sarah Galea and her three sons, who are all aged under 10. The Sydney mum adores her boys who live with multiple complex disabilities, but she also admits caring for them can be hard.
1: They don't have that level of independence that is age appropriate, so I do everything. I have to hand feed, clean, wash, shower.
0: Ms Galea changed careers to have more flexibility, as she needs to be on call in case her children's behaviours escalate at school or daycare. She knows she's burnt out. She also knows she doesn't have time to deal with it.
1: You know, a phone will ring now and a heart rate increases because you know you're managing the next major meltdown.
0: A national study by the Parenting Research Centre shows Ms Galea is not alone. It looked at the experiences of more than 600 carers of children with disability. Dr Catherine Wade was the lead researcher.
2: Almost a quarter of parents raising a young child with disability are experiencing psychological distress.
0: The research also shows the chance these parents are experiencing loneliness is 50% higher than other parents, and they're twice as likely to not be in good health. Dr Wade says there were some positives out of the research too.
2: They're also much more likely to be engaging with peer support programs, which tells us that they're seeking some sort of connection.
0: The survey comes just 5 weeks before the federal government's Thriving Kids program is due to begin. It's the alternative to the National Disability Insurance Scheme for children under 9 with developmental delay or autism who need mild to moderate support. In its first stage, it'll provide access to online resources such as information and parenting courses. The CEO of Children and Young People with Disability Australia, Skye Kokoski-Moore, says she's hearing from carers who tell her their burnout levels are increasing and parenting courses simply won't help everyone.
3: Parenting programs are no substitute for one-to-one support or respite. And to prevent families from entering burnout, that's what's really needed.
0: In a statement, a government spokesperson says the proposed model for Thriving Kids was designed by an advisory group consisting of experts from a range of fields and tested with families with lived experience. It says the Thriving Kids program will be the best way to help families build their own skills and better connect with targeted services.
4: Naz Campanella. They're on the front line of abuse every day. Victorian retail and fast food workers say the rise of physical and verbal attacks is out of control, and they want urgent action by the state government to curb the crisis. Alicia Thomas-Sam reports.
5: Ruth Sumner is a veteran of the retail industry. The 70-year-old has worked at Coles for 3 decades.
6: I enjoy my work. I enjoy my job. I'd just like to be able to do it without getting abused. Basically.
5: She says she gets physically or verbally attacked almost once a week.
6: Dumb see. Useless. Like, just, why are you so useless? Do your job.
5: And then she has to deal with the plain old rude behaviour.
6: You know, there's numbers when you go to a deli. I've had a ticket flicked at me because I accidentally called the wrong number. As a young person, his wife said, I'm so sorry. And I said, no. I'm sorry for you, you have to go home with him.
5: Matt Swindles is Chief Operations and Supply Chain Officer for Coles.
7: We've had rising instances of what we would call threatening situations, particularly towards our team members, and particularly in Victoria over the last 2 years. And to give you some idea, they've grown 85% in Victoria over that period. And whilst we call them threatening situations, what we really mean are either verbal assaults or physical altercations, or in some instances using product as a weapon, like a bottle of wine or a tin of tomatoes.
5: He says Coles staff wear body-worn cameras to deter violence, and most stores have motion security cameras in aisles to track customers. To tackle retail crime and antisocial behaviour in Melbourne CBD, Victoria Police have doubled the number of police officers patrolling high-risk areas. Jo Stafford is an assistant commissioner with Victoria Police.
8: We've had some great numbers, so around 260 arrests for a range of offences, including theft, public order, assaults, that type of thing, e-bikes, a range of different offences.
5: Matt Swindle says police can only do so much. He wants repeat offenders targeted using new laws.
7: They can't solve this on their own through increased arrests. What we need to see are consequences. And that's why the work protection orders are so important.
5: Workplace protection orders would ban repeat violent offenders from entering retail stores. Victorian Premier Ben Carroll has promised they'll be in place in Victoria by July 2027. But Michael Donovan from the union representing retail workers says that's too long to wait.
9: This is a crisis and the government needs to address it.
4: Michael Donovan from the Shop Distributive and Allied Employees Association, ending that report by Alicia Thomas-Sam. And you can watch the full story tonight on 7:30 or on iView. As Europe suffers through extreme heat and massive wildfires, droughts are also drying up the continent's rivers and hitting the economy. One new analysis estimates the brutally hot summer is set to cost the EU economy nearly 200 billion euros, as Alison Schau reports.
10: At the Orlik Dam in the Czech Republic, cranes have been lifting boats out of the reservoir this month.
11: We're hauling the boats out, trying to move them, because the water level is dropping and it's likely to continue to do so. So we have no other choice.
10: It's not just pleasure crafts that aren't able to sail. Large freight vessels have been severely disrupted, meaning trucks have had to take over transporting critical coal, chemical and grains in Germany. Associate Professor Romert Dekker is a logistics expert at Erasmus University in Rotterdam in the Netherlands.
12: Instead of one barge, you may need 200 trucks. That transport is way more costly than the barge transport. And then the point is the production, which is reduced since they cannot be supplied.
10: From the Rhine to the Danube to the Po, Europe's critical waterways are falling to record lows. At one point on the Rhine, where it passes through Cologne in Germany, the river gauge sank earlier this month to its lowest reading since 1816. At one of the river's shallowest stretches, 100 kilometres from Cologne, the water level fell to just 6 centimetres 2 weeks ago. Economist Ernst Hobmer.
13: Some of the smaller channels are already closed for shipping simply because there's too little water. So ships can't pass through anymore. They've become unnavigable.
10: Mr. Hobmer from Triodos Bank in the Netherlands co-authored a new analysis this month, estimating that this year's brutally hot summer is on track to cost the EU economy 180 billion euros, around 300 billion Australian dollars.
13: The biggest, but also the most complex channel is actually labour productivity, right? So people get much less work done when it's extremely hot. That's most visible for people who work outside. All in all, we get for the EU to an estimate of 1 percentage point GDP loss.
10: Water from the rivers is also critical for crops, and there are fears poor harvests caused by the drought will push food prices higher.
13: We just know that yields will be lower if you experience extreme heat and drought, like we're doing in Europe today. So that also will mean low yields going forward, probably pushing up food inflation and depressing GDP a little bit.
10: The continent's energy sector is also under stress. Low water levels in the Danube have forced sharp restrictions at Hungary's Paks nuclear plant, where the river provides cold water needed for its reactors. There have also been power plants shut down in other countries, including France and Romania. More hot and dry conditions are forecast for September, according to the European Commission, with the risk of heat waves continuing.
4: Alison Schau reporting. Briefly, in finance, the Australian dollar's higher. It's buying 71.6 US cents. That's AM. I'm Rachel Mealy at 7:30. And good morning, Luke Sidham-Dundon.
14: Thank you, Rachel, and good morning. This is Radio National Breakfast. Coming up, please explain. Confusion mounts over One Nation's migration numbers after its member for Farrah suggested the party's migration target isn't much different to Labor's. Our political correspondent, Tom Crowley, will be speaking to John O'Dunningham, the Shadow Minister for Home Affairs and Immigration, later on this half hour. You'll also hear from Pat Conroy, the Minister for Defence Industry and the Minister for Pacific Island Affairs. Plenty happening in this hour, in this half hour with Tom Crowley. You can text in on 0418 226 576. To the weather, though, in Perth, 19, partly cloudy. If you're in Darwin, you're going to get a sunny day, 32 degrees for you. Over in Brisbane, possible showers, 24. It's going to be slightly colder in Sydney, 22 degrees. Bit of sun, though, in Canberra. A sunny day at 19, that might be the best kind of day you're going to get all week. Enjoy it. In Melbourne, colder, 18, a shower or two. In Hobart, 17, partly cloudy. And then in Adelaide, 16 with a bit of rain. Sorry to you in Adelaide. Well, last week, The Guardian said we turned into a bit of a boxing ring. This

0: Morning, we are playing musical chairs. So let me introduce you to Katie McAllister, who is here with an update of the news headlines at 7:31.
1: Good morning, Luke. Musical chairs indeed. A second long-nosed fur seal is suspected to have contracted H5 bird flu in South Australia. The seal was discovered on the Pages Conservation Park, two small islands off the Kangaroo Island coast. It follows Australia's first confirmed case of the H5 bird flu in a mammal, a seal found dead at Beachport in South Australia's southeast last week. Speaking a short time ago on News Breakfast, Environment Minister Murray Watt says the government has been preparing for the spread of the virus.
2: Our government has invested about $113 million in preparedness for bird flu, and since we've seen it come to Australian shores, there's been another $24 million activated.
1: Environment Minister Murray Watt there. Youth detention workers across Queensland will walk off the job again today amid an ongoing dispute over pay and conditions. Employees from three youth detention centres and the Wacol Youth Remand Centre will take part in the 24-hour strike. It's the first to involve union members from the whole Youth Justice Frontline Network, including both operational and non-operational staff. Negotiations began in early March, and the Australian Workers Union says the government is yet to deliver a fair offer to the workers. And Luke will hear from Laura Gerber, the Minister for Youth Justice, Victim Support and Corrective Services, after eight. And housing advocacy group Everybody's Home has found renting a unit now costs more than half the take-home pay of a single worker in every Australian capital city. For someone earning $70,000, median Sydney rent would take 69% of their weekly pay, while even Adelaide, the cheapest capital, would cost more than half. May Azizi is a spokesperson for Everybody's Home and is calling on the government to do more.
3: What these results show us is that the federal government and state and territory governments especially now really need to turn their attention to renters and taking some steps to limit rent increases, because there's really only so much that people can afford to pay.
1: Turning overseas, President Trump has hit back at Canada, accusing it of long targeting US farmers with massive tariffs. It comes as a trade war between the two countries ramps up, with negotiations on a trade deal collapsing on the weekend and tariffs set to be imposed on both sides. In his first public comments since the talks broke down, Mr. Trump accused Canada of wanting the benefits of being a US state without actually being one. US Transport Secretary Sean Duffy has told Fox News that Canada should return to the negotiating table.
4: We want fairness for the American worker. And some of our best friends are the worst offenders that treat us the worst. And the fact that we provide their security for them, when they take advantage of us, I think President Trump was the first one to go, you know what, that's not the kind of relationship that friends should have.
1: And Ukraine's president is dismissing calls for a wartime election, saying it would destroy the country. It's his first comment on the issue since the former defence minister, Mykolo Fedorov, called for a poll last week. Ukraine has been under martial law since the full-scale war began, meaning elections are suspended. And that's all from me for now, Luke. Thank you.
0: Katie McAllister, thank you very much. You'll hear more from Katie later on, and also on today's episode of The Breakfast Wrap. We are nearing 25 to 8 on Radio National Breakfast.
5: Hi there, I'm Hamish McDonald.
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6: Plus, Asia is facing a super El Nino weather pattern that could throw the region into chaos.
5: And we'll explore how a Bali Run Club has brought back a 300-year-old debate. That's all coming up at 11 a.m. again at 9 p.m. on ABC Radio National.
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0: Luke Sidham-Dundon with you on Radio National Breakfast this morning, in the chair for Sally Sara. It has been quite a weekend of federal politics. One Nation Senator Pauline Hanson has taken to social media to outline her party's migration policy, intervening after One Nation MP David Farley said his party's immigration target would not be too different to Labor's. Pat Conroy is the Minister for Defence Industry, also the Minister for Pacific Island Affairs. He's our guest this morning on Radio National Breakfast, speaking to political correspondent Tom Crowley. Tom.
7: Thanks very much, Luke. And Pat Conroy, welcome to Radio National Breakfast.
8: Thanks for having me, Tom.
7: Let me flip this issue around. Is there a difference between Labor's approach to migration and One Nation? And if so,

0: What is it?
1: Well, what we've seen from One Nation is policy incoherence. We had two different figures yesterday contradicting themselves about what their actual position is. What we're focused on is delivering for Australian people meaningful cost of living relief while bringing down migration in a reasonable, appropriate way, while making sure we've still got the skills that the economy needs. What One Nation does is a matter for them, but what we saw in the last 24 hours demonstrates why they're not fit to govern.
0: But we did land on some clarity eventually. So One Nation leader Pauline Hanson clarifying her party does have a target of 130,000 for net overseas migration. We know Home Affairs Minister Tony Burke still finalising the government's migration policy, but, I mean, can you give us a number? Do you have that level of detail? The Treasury projection's 225,000 in the financial year after this one. Is 225,000 your target?
1: Well, I'm not going to get ahead of the Minister, Tony Burke, when he makes his announcements. That's not the way ministers cooperate with each other. But the NOM is obviously updated each year in the budget papers, and we're focused on making sure that we've got the right migration mix to support the Australian economy, as well as supporting our long-term foreign policy objectives through things like the Pacific Australia Labour Mobility Scheme. So that's what we're focused on, delivering for the Australian people through the variety of policy mechanisms. What the One Nation do is a question for them, but what's very clear is that they can't govern in their own right. They can only govern with the coalition, and that means more attacks on workers.
0: But again, parties are united
1: to attack workers.
0: But just to be clear, so as you say, the budget has projections for net overseas migration, but those haven't normally been policy targets. So is 225,000, as in the budget papers, are you viewing that projection as the government's target?
1: Well, Tom, again, this is an area where Minister Burke has courage, and he'll make his announcements when he's in a position to. The NOM is a mixture of obviously both people leaving and coming to the country, but it's also a mixture of schemes where they are driven by supply and driven by demand. Some of them are demand-driven programs. So it's important to understand the complexity of this area, but it's also really important to understand that migration is vital to the economic future of our country. We're committed to training Australians, and that's why we've legislated for permanent fee-free TAFE, but we also need skilled migrants to help grow the economy. And it's important that we recognise that and make sure we've got the right mix of that, as well as family reunion, as well as humanitarian intake. So again, I'm not going to get ahead of Minister Burke, but what you see from us is policy coherence. We've brought down net overseas migration by around 45% since the Morrison era highs, and that's what we're focused on. One Nation is all over the shop, just as the coalition is. You speak to one person, that's this target. You speak to someone else, it's another figure, and that's why they simply can't be trusted to govern in the interests of the Australian people.
0: You mentioned there family reunion visas, skilled visas, and the humanitarian program as some of the things that the government is looking at. That's consistent with what we've heard from others of your colleagues in the last few weeks talking about Tony Burke's plans. It's, again, a very similar list to Pauline Hanson, who yesterday said international students, temporary graduate visas and their families, and a streamlining of skilled migration. So I guess I ask again, is there actually that much difference between Labor, the coalition, and One Nation in terms of the kinds of streams that you're looking at to cut in the migration program?
1: Well, again, Tom, I didn't say that we were looking to cut those. I said the migration program is made up of those streams as well as others. So be very careful. We need to be accurate when we're talking about this area, given it's a subject to a lot of heat and debate. We've taken strong action and common sense solutions, like limiting international students, putting requirements on universities if they want to bring in more international students to make sure they build additional housing for those students. So our policy will be released when Tony Burke is in a position to do so, but we've been very focused on getting the right migration mix to grow the economy as well as the broader interests of Australia. So again, that's our position. I know it's frustrating for your listeners, but I will not get ahead of Minister Burke, but I will point out again that the One Nation's incoherence, where they had two senior figures contradicting each other yesterday on top of their continual attacks on Australian workers and their rights, demonstrates why they're not fit to govern and why they can't be trusted.
0: I suppose then, looking at things that Tony Burke's done in the last month or so, so the government's already effectively frozen most visa applications from those who are not already on shore in several different visa categories by

0: by prioritising onshore applicants over offshore applicants. That's a ministerial directive that Tony Burke has already made. It's sparked some concern from business groups who say they want more clarity on the government's long-term plans. I appreciate you're in a difficult position here talking about an issue where the official policy hasn't been settled, and I know you don't want to front-run your minister, but do the business groups have a point here that the lack of clarity while One Nation's talking so much about migration, about the government's own plans, is that creating some uncertainty here?
1: Well, our long-term plan is to train Australians, and that's why we're training record numbers, particularly through fee-free TAFE, another policy that both the Liberals and One Nation are opposed to. Ultimately, training Australians for the jobs is our long-term policy, supplemented by skilled migration. So I understand some in the community want answers to this yesterday, but this is a very complex area, and it's important that we get the answer right rather than we get a fast answer. And that's why Minister Burke is working through this in a serious, considered way, consulting with his colleagues in all of the relevant areas. And that's important. That's how good governments work.
0: All right, you're listening to Radio National Breakfast, where the Minister for Defence Industry, Pat Conroy, is our guest. Moving to your own portfolio, Four Corners is this morning highlighting the dozens of former defence officials and former ministers who have moved into lobbying on behalf of the defence industry after their political or executive careers are over. Do you think that this revolving door undermines the public's confidence in government decision-making?
1: Well, the Albanese government has introduced very strict regimes around the lobbying code of conduct, as well as a ministerial code of conduct, and that guides our interactions with this industry. The defence industry employs about 100,000 Australians doing really important work, making sure that the Australian Defence Force has the equipment it needs to defend Australia and protect our interests. And it's important that we engage with stakeholders, but that we do it in an appropriate way. That's why the lobbying code of conduct is important, as well as the ministerial code of conduct and the establishment of the National Anti-Corruption Commission. So the controls in place now are very strong, streets ahead of what they were under the Liberal coalition. And we're focused on delivering for the Australian Defence Force. For example, I'm at the keel laying today for the first of the Hunter-class frigates. That's an important milestone in a critical project for Australia.
0: I mean, you know, there are a lot of former defence ministers who I'm sure you would interface with a whole lot in your portfolio. I mean, what's your assessment? Do you think it's useful having former top brass, former ministers advising you all the time about, you know, on behalf of some of the clients in your portfolio? Is their expertise valuable to you? How do you assess their role in the industry as lobbyists?
1: Oh, look, I know a number of former defence ministers from both sides of politics, and they obviously want to keep making a contribution to public policy, and that's their right. Just as we have senior Australian Defence Force officers who are retired and are keen to still contribute. The Australian defence industry is really important to our country. It employs 100,000 Australians, and it is critical to the Australian Defence Force, and that's really important. The Ministerial Code of Conduct obviously guides how former ministers under the Albanese government interact with a government, and the Lobbying Code of Conduct is a broader regime. So they're really important safeguards. Mm-hmm. But I don't think people should be excluded from working in the Australian defence industry automatically just because they have happened to be a defence minister 10 or 20 years ago. Like people suggesting that Kim Beazley, for example, doesn't have a contribution to make to public policy post leaving politics. I don't think people would suggest that, surely.
0: Is it a question then of maybe just transparency? Because one of the things that's long been called for in this space is the disclosure of diaries. Certainly at some state government levels, ministers do disclose their meetings in a more timely way. Do you think federal ministers should do monthly disclosures of their meeting schedules?
1: Well, we've got a lobbying code of conduct, so that regulates lobbyists and obviously dictates who we can meet with.
0: But the disclosures of those meetings.
1: Yeah, no, I understand, Tom. Look, that's a question for others in government. We've got strict regimes in place that are stronger than any other government. Whether diaries would add to that, I'm not sold on that, quite frankly, but I'm certainly very confident in all my interactions with the defence industry and the broader private sector. It's actually really important that we talk to the private sector. Governments aren't fond of all wisdom, and we need to understand what's going on in people's businesses, what their priorities are, how we can assist them to grow and drive

0: solar jobs in Australia. So this is a complex area, and people calling for simple solutions often aren't providing the right ones.
1: All right, Pat Conroy, thank you very much for your time.
0: Thanks, Tom. Have a good morning. Bye-bye.
1: You too. Pat Conroy is the Minister for Defence Industry and the Minister for Pacific Island Affairs. You're listening to Radio National Breakfast. And my next guest is, also in federal politics, Jonathan Dunningham, the Shadow Minister for Home Affairs and Immigration. John O'Dunningham, welcome to Radio National Breakfast.
2: Tom, good morning and thanks for having me.
1: Thanks for coming on. You're leading the Coalition's internal process to land a migration policy, being in your portfolio. When are we going to see it?
2: Well, we've been fairly methodical in all that we are doing, and your listeners won't have to wait too long. I'm not going to put a date on it. That's very much up to the Leader of the Opposition, Angus Taylor, as to when we announce it. But we've been putting in a power of work to make sure we get the numbers right, because it is complex, as Pat Conroy himself said. The other point too, though, is, of course, we're in 2026 and the world in 2028, which is the first opportunity the Coalition would have to, at the election, form government, should we win, is going to be very different. So we need to make sure that we are as relevant to that point in time as possible, taking into account all of the factors and circumstances that the world, the country, will face in 2028, which always have an impact on migration policy. So it's not going to be this year, I don't think, but sometime in the near future, shortly after that, you will see our policy, how we get the number, and the number itself.
1: So appreciate that sort of desire to emphasise a methodical approach. But in the meantime, you do have Pauline Hanson setting a target of 130,000 and starting yesterday as well to outline which streams she will cut. So international students, she named, temporary graduate visas and their families, and streamlining skilled migration. Would it be useful for the Coalition to start to outline, even if not specific numbers, are those the same sorts of streams that you would be looking to cut? And is it worth going into more detail on that?
2: For One Nation, therein lies the problem. I mean, I heard Pauline Hanson a week ago when asked about this number, the 130,000 that they've set for their, well, at the moment it's their norm. It's previously been an entire visa cap. After that, it was a permanent migration number. So they're a bit out of the box on this one. They're not really getting their story straight. But she was asked, well, how many international students are you going to cut as part of this process? And she would not give them an answer. So it's great to throw classes of visas about. We'll attack this group. We'll cut this group. We will reduce this number. By how many and how did you set the number? It is one thing to have a number out there. It is another to sort of go around and point at certain groups of visa classes and say, we'll reduce this. By how many and how did you reach that number? And more importantly than any of those things, what's the impact on the economy? It was the same leader of One Nation who said in an interview about a week ago as well that she did not care about the impact on business any change to the migration system would have. So can I say, this is why it's important to get it right. This is why it's important to lay down a methodical approach. Now, we will allow all of your listeners to understand completely how we get the number we do, how we arrive at that number, and again, most importantly, what impact those changes will have on the economy. Because if we don't have workers doing the jobs we need, if we don't get the right skill set into our country, then we all are worse off. Now, One Nation have zero regard for that, as evidenced by the multiple positions they've had on migration policy all over the last few weeks.
1: In the meantime, though, I mean, while the debate goes on, one of the areas that is the subject of considerable pressure, particularly for your Nationals colleagues and maybe other regional colleagues, is the number of backpackers and also the Pacific Australia Labor Mobility Scheme. Pauline Hanson saying that she doesn't want to touch either of those. It's obviously something that's very important to David Farley as well. We had Andrew Bragg maybe suggesting that perhaps that was the kind of area you might need to go in order to achieve your targets. We then had Matt Canavan saying, well, no, they're not the problem. So, I mean, how do you assess that? Will the Coalition, and can you say anything now about whether you are still considering cuts to backpackers or the PALM scheme?
2: The backpacker and PALM contribution to the NOM is minimal. So that is not the top of the priority list, and so much so that I don't envisage we'll be cutting those at all, because how we tweak that and make sure we get what we as a country need is an entirely different matter. Making sure that the people coming to this country go to where we need them to go, where the labour shortages are, particularly when it comes to seasonal work.

0: workforces, as both of those schemes provide. But, you know, the majority of people that make up the NOM that cause issues are students and temporary graduates, temporary graduate visa holders, and then those secondary applicants as well. So there are bigger groups of people that are more problematic that we need to deal with, and they will be our priority. I don't envisage we will be going to deal with backpackers in the way that others have suggested, because, as I say, they don't contribute in the significant way to the NOM that other groups do.
1: Okay, so that's essentially, if I can put it crudely, that Matt Canavan was right and Andrew Bragg was wrong when Matt Canavan said that backpackers aren't the source of the problem and not where your focus is. You're saying that's correct?
0: Yeah, I am. And of the NOM, I mean, the last number I saw was that, given you have to, under the ABS rules, be in Australia for 12 months out of a 16-month period, the NOM contribution by working holiday makers, or backpackers as they're called, is minimal. It's a very small number, and to try and put in place changes around the number without regard to who is coming in and where they might be going, what skills shortage or labour shortage they're trying to fill, that's not going to solve the problem for us. So, yes, we are not going to be heading down the path of trying to tackle that group, because they're not the big problem.
1: All right, you're listening to Radio National Breakfast, where Shadow Minister for Home Affairs and Immigration, John O'Dunham, is our guest. The Australian has reported today on your colleague, Senator Dave Sharma's submission to the Royal Commission on Anti-Semitism and Social Cohesion. He says he's yet to be convinced that the Royal Commission has interrogated, quote, everything it can and should. And we know that the Coalition's been calling for an extension of time. Are you satisfied with how the Royal Commission has been doing its job so far?
0: We want the Royal Commission to succeed. It's imperative that it does. As a country, over a long period of time, we've been let down when it comes to dealing with the issue of anti-Semitism, and more importantly, the terror-related behaviours of certain groups in our community. And so I am hopeful that the Commission will continue to do its work in a way where we do hear from witnesses that need to be brought forward, called, and provide answers to the Commission, so we as a country can understand where we did go wrong. We've already seen instances where the government tried to prevent certain agencies from within government from providing information, including decisions around the cabinet process as well. They were concerning. If the Royal Commission is to be able to provide us a full and frank assessment of where we as a country went wrong, then they do need to canvass all areas of policy and decision making, state and federal, and make sure we get it right. And so I'm hopeful they will. I hope the government stick to their word and provide them all support they possibly can. And indeed, if the extension is required, which we believe it is, then they grant it to it.
1: The Australian's also reporting that Senator Sharma believes that the two special envoy roles, the one to combat Islamophobia and the one to combat anti-Semitism, should, quote, come to a natural end. Is that your view as well?
0: Well, if we as a country can stamp out anti-Semitism and Islamophobia, then that is a good thing. And should that not be our aim, to make sure that Australia actually respects people regardless of their religion, skin colour, ethnic background, whatever it might be, should we not have a society where all of those things matter naught when you get about our country? That's what a real and good Australia would look like. And so to that end, I agree with Dave Sharma. If we want our country to be the way we hope it should be into the future, then why would we need an envoy for any particular grouping? If we solve the problem these envoys were established to solve, then we shouldn't need them into the future. So I hope they do come to a natural end as well. That would be a sign of success. If the government, if the parliament, if the people of Australia could turn around and say, look at that, that issue is now gone, then of course those roles would no longer be necessary. Until those issues, those scourges in our society are gone, then of course they have a role to play, and government need to listen to the work put forward by both of those officers, but hopefully they are not a permanent feature in our society.
1: All right, John O'Dunham, thank you for your time.
0: Thanks, Tom. Take care.
1: John O'Dunham is the Shadow Minister for Home Affairs and Immigration. And with that, it's back to you, Luke Sydenham-Dundon.
2: Thank you very much, Tom Crowley. Tom Crowley with those interviews with John O'Dunham and also Pat Conroy. Tom will be back later on with more analysis on Radio National Breakfast. In the game of musical chairs, the man who may have won our economics and business correspondent, Carrington Clark. He's back. We are talking about the preliminary auction clearance rate. It has fallen, showing continued weakness in the property market. Carrington, what does this data show?
3: Yeah, still in my chair, still keeping an eye on property because it is a Monday morning and important to see exactly what the latest data. This is the preliminary auction clearance rates. It's as close as we get to real-time data about what's happening in the property market. And what it's showing is that the auction clearance rate has slipped again to 53.2%. That was after it recorded the highest early result in 12 weeks last week at 56.5%. But the final auction clearance rate slipping down into the 40s once again. So what does that tell us? Well, it tells us that at this point, the power is in the buyer's hand. Sellers aren't getting the prices that they want for their properties. They're still perhaps anchored in what they thought their property was worth towards the end of last year. And unfortunately, that's not what buyers think the property is worth. And sadly for the sellers, but obviously this is good news if you're somebody who's been looking to purchase a property. But it does seem the great kind of rebalancing of the Australian property market remains in full effect. Other things that I thought were interesting in this data was that although we saw a 10% increase in the number of homes taken to auction, it's still more than 30% lower than it was this time last year. And the big question at the moment about the property market is what will happen as we move into the spring selling season? How many properties will actually come onto the market? Because that will give us some indication of how desperate people are to offload properties. What we keep hearing from analysts and from people involved in the property market is that at this point, the only people who are really trying to sell are people who are forced to sell by their own set of circumstances, whether or not they need to move house, for example, maybe they're moving overseas, maybe they need to upsize, maybe they need to downsize. But if people are looking, if people don't have a real reason to sell at this point, it seems like they're sitting on the sidelines. But let's see how this plays out in the weeks to come.
2: Carrington, there's also increasing focus on the rental market. What is happening there?
3: Yeah, so we had SQM coming out with their data last week, and it shows that the rental market is really tough for people looking for a place to live. So the national vacancy rate is 1.3%, which is basically stable, but that is very low. But the real worry is that the national asking rent, so this is the advertised rents that landlords are looking for their property, that's up a really shocking 7.2% over the past year. Now, that is a really hard pill to swallow if you're looking for a rental property. The other real concern is although the vacancy rate nationally is 1.3%, for Brisbane, Perth, Adelaide, Darwin and Hobart, they've all got vacancy rates below 1%, and that means the landlords have all the power in that situation, and this goes to the heart of that migration debate that we've been having over this last half hour.
2: It all tends to tie in, Carrington. Thank you very much. We'll have more from Carrington Clark in the next hour. You are listening to Radio National Breakfast. Luke Sim-Dundon with you this morning in the chair for Sally Sara. Coming up, you would have heard that breaking news from Katie about another suspected case of bird flu in a mammal. This is the second long-nosed fur seal that's suspected to have contracted the virus in South Australia. After 8 o'clock, you'll hear from South Australia's Chief Veterinary Officer with more details. All of that coming up on Radio National Breakfast shortly. News time, it's 8 o'clock.
4: ABC News, good morning. I'm Noni Edwards. A second long-nosed fur seal is suspected to have contracted H5 bird flu in South Australia. The seal was discovered in the Pages Conservation Park off the Kangaroo Island coast, an important breeding colony for the endangered Australian sea lion, which the Invasive Species Council warns could face an extinction-level event if the disease enters its colonies. Australia's first confirmed case of H5 in a mammal was a seal found dead at Beachport in SA's southeast last week. The state's chief vet, Sky Fruin, says while there is a vaccine available for birds, a United States vaccine for mammals is still experimental.
5: Talking to the researchers in the US, but also with our federal counterparts to, one, try and get access to that vaccine, but also assess the science and consider how, if this is feasible.
4: Meanwhile, the rush to protect Victoria's little penguin population continues, with about 1,000 birds having received their first doses of a vaccine. There are plans to vaccinate 5,000 little penguins against the H5N1 virus at Phillip Island and St Kilda, with hundreds of the birds being rounded up and given a shot each night for the past

0: week. One Nation MP Barnaby Joyce says his colleague David Farley misspoke on the minor party's net migration target. During an insider's interview yesterday, Mr. Farley said immigration rates to Australia would not be too different to Labor under Pauline Hanson, suggesting a net overseas migration rate of about 130,000 plus a minimum 100,000 skilled workers under established visa schemes. That response prompted Senator Hanson to take to social media to insist One Nation's net migration target would be 130,000. Mr. Joyce has told Seven Mr. Farley, who was sworn in as member for Farah in June, made a mistake.
1: Show me a political career where people haven't made a mistake, and I'll show you a person who's not telling the truth. I'm not going to throw anybody under a bus. When people are new in Parliament, they can sometimes get things incorrect, and that's what happens. God knows I've done it enough.
0: Canada is yet to respond to President Donald Trump's accusation that it wants the benefits of being a US state without actually being one. America's editor John Lyons has more from Washington.
2: They've been having trade talks for several months. Those talks have broken down, and President Trump has reacted fiercely in response to that and has put 50% tariffs on $20 billion worth of Canadian goods. Now, Canada is saying they're now going to hit the United States products with dollar-for-dollar tariffs, and so we're at the beginning of a newly escalating trade war between the United States and its physically closest neighbour, Canada.
0: Syrian state media has confirmed that Syrian officials have met Israeli intelligence officers in talks brokered by the United States. The meeting follows two strikes by Israel on targets in Syria. The two countries have reportedly discussed how to stop the Israeli attacks, the potential withdrawal of Israeli troops from land seized following the overthrow of the former president, Bashar al-Assad, and the status of the contested Golan Heights. A Navy veteran who's developed fire-resistant bras and period underwear says she hopes women on the front lines will benefit from the technology. Emily Pikes made the garments in Sydney with a fabric that's been certified not to drip or melt when exposed to intense heat. Her company, Undertech, has been granted $200,000 from the New South Wales government to create a second generation of the technical underwear. Ms. Pikes says she hopes women working in the mines, construction and emergency services will have access to the clothing.
3: Women are wearing everyday commercial synthetic highly flammable products into these high-risk environments. Even though we're wearing a protective layer on the outside, once that's breached, a synthetic bra can actually melt under the outer protective wear.
0: To sport now, Australia's men's cricketers have avenged the shock loss to Bangladesh in the first test, claiming an innings and 51-run win in the second test in Mackay. The visitors were all out for 95 in their second innings as the test match wrapped up inside 2 days. Australia all-rounder Cam Green says the team's spirit hadn't wavered after the loss in Darwin.
4: It's obviously been a great few days here. I think we didn't need it as a team, but I think it's just a reminder of how good our change room is, and to get the win within 2 days is pretty special.
0: And Australia's women's hockey team's booked a spot in the semi-finals of the Hockey World Cup after securing the point they needed in a tense scoreless draw with India. The Hockeyroos had 2 goals disallowed and held on as India, who needed a win to progress, threw everything at them late. The Hockeyroos will now face either Argentina, Belgium or Spain in their semi-final on Thursday morning Australian time. You're now up to date with the very latest from ABC News.

Hello and welcome to Radio National Breakfast. Luke Sidham-Dundon with you in the chair this morning for Sally Sara. Coming up, you will hear from Queensland's State Minister for Youth Justice and Victim Support and Corrective Services, Laura Gerber. Also ahead, a really fascinating Changing Australia coming up for you. You're going to meet marine ecologist Dr. Dominic McAfee, who leads the community-based reef restoration project. It's called 25 Reefs Project. You'll want to lean in for that one. Also, been a busy weekend of sport. Warwick Hadfield will be coming your way with plenty of the coverage of what's happened on field. Remember, you can text in, you can share your thoughts on any of our stories today. The number is 0418 226 576. But as always, I've got to remind you about the ABC Listen app. It's fantastic. You can listen on there as well. You can also change your time zones and you can go back if you need to. If you missed Tom Crowley's political interviews from earlier this morning, you'll be able to listen to those as well on ABC Listen. And also later this morning, the breakfast wrap, Katie McAllister will be bringing you that and some of

0: real key interviews across Radio National Breakfast today. We are going to start, though, with Queensland, because advocates there have expressed concerns about the state government's latest proposal to harden bail laws. The LNP has already promised to legislate mandatory jail time for youths who breach their release conditions by the end of the year. The state's Premier, David Crisafulli, has now flagged the crackdown could be extended to adult offenders.
1: We are doing the work as to who that applies to and for what period that minimum mandatory will be there. But it is the next step of adult crime, adult time. It'll be a separate offence, a new offence, if somebody breaches their bail conditions with an adult crime, adult time offence or equivalent.
0: Laura Gerber is the Queensland State Minister for Youth Justice and Victim Support and Corrective Services. Laura, welcome to Radio National Breakfast.
2: Yeah, good morning, Luke. Thanks for having me on.
0: Thank you for being here. So the Together Union's Michael Thomas says that cells are already overcrowded. How do you plan to avoid that?
2: Yeah, well, after a decade of the former Labor governments in Queensland here weakening our laws, we've promised Queenslanders that we will deliver strong laws, and we've done that with the first stages of adult crime, adult time, and now we're building on that to deliver bail reform to Labor's broken bail laws. But we're not doing that in isolation, Luke. So when you're talking about strong laws, we're also talking about early intervention and rehabilitation. In terms of capacity, we're doing the work to make sure both corrections and youth justice have capacity, but we're not delusional in the fact that the previous Labor government left us with overcrowded systems. So there is a lot of work there to be done, and the scale of the problem is huge. We just released data over the weekend that demonstrates the scale of the problem that we're dealing with. And if I just have a moment, I can talk your listeners through some of that. So serious repeat offenders alleged to have committed an adult crime, adult time offence on bail. Guess how many of those do that? 65% of serious repeat offenders released on bail go on to commit a further adult crime, adult time offence on bail. That's the scale of the problem that we're dealing with in Queensland that's been left behind by the previous Labor government. And that's why we're doing the next stage of adult crime, adult time.
0: Let me bring you back, though, to what the Together Union has been saying. It says if this policy goes ahead, there'll be likely, we'll see more assaults on prison officers. So will you be changing staffing levels to accommodate this?
2: Well, what they're talking about there is the capacity problems, right? So we've had a decade of a former Labor government that failed to even deliver a new prison in Queensland. The Crisafulli government delivered the first correctional centre in Queensland, the first new one in over a decade, which delivered 1,400 beds into the system. So overall, we've delivered an extra 2,000 beds, and we've got a further 1,400 beds coming online as a result of our record $2 billion budgets consecutively. So we are doing the work, but we're under no illusions that the previous Labor government left us with a correctional system that was under stress. But that's not going to stop us delivering strong laws. So if we listened to all of the naysayers, we wouldn't be delivering strong laws for Queenslanders. Queenslanders have been calling for reforms to bail because Labor's broken bail laws have seen repeat offenders in their lounge rooms and in their homes. So if you're asking me whether or not I would prefer to see them in a cell, I'm on the side of Queenslanders that say they don't want them in their lounge rooms.
0: Minister, there are calls for you to urgently amend or abandon controversial legislation that will send children as young as 10 to boot camps in remote agricultural properties. Talk us through it. Also, for a national audience around the country who might not be across this, what would happen to a young person sent to one of these new camps as part of this so-called circuit breaker policy?
2: Yeah, so what you're talking about is our circuit breaker sentencing. It's nation-leading. It's the first of its kind. And it means that courts will, for the first time, have a sentenced alternative to detention. So that means that instead of sending a youth to detention, they can send them on country or out bush to learn a craft, to get rehabilitation and to get early intervention for 3 to 6 months. That's what circuit breaker is. Now, the Labor Party is trying to peddle mistruths about what this program is because they don't believe in it, because they're the Labor Party and they want to weaken our laws. But ultimately, circuit breaker with an alternative to detention so that we can send youths that need to be removed from communities because they've committed serious offences. But instead of locking them up, we can send them on country or out bush to get the rehabilitation they need with providers that have gone through a procurement process that are child safe entities and reportable conduct entities so that they get the rehabilitation and early intervention they need.
0: There are still concerns, though, with some of the youth that might be sent to remote communities. There's concern from some critics that children could be open to harm. How are you mitigating that?
2: Well, again, like I said, the circuit breaker providers under the bill are child safe entities and have to report under the reportable conduct scheme. So the Labor Party are trying to discredit this and peddle mistruths about this in any way possible. But those organisations must report harm to a child under our reportable conduct scheme, which is the strongest in the nation. So Queensland is leading the nation with our reportable conduct scheme. So it's just not founded. It's just not true.
0: Minister, it's not just the Labor Party, though. There's also Sue Ann Hunter, the Aboriginal and Torres Strait Islander Children and Young People Commissioner. She says if this model is followed, it'll actually hide the abuse of children and could unfairly target First Nations youth. How will you make sure that doesn't happen?
2: Well, I mean, that's just not true because it's under our reportable conduct scheme, right? So the way we make sure that doesn't happen is it's in the bill that circuit breaker providers must report harm to a child via our reportable conduct scheme, which is the strongest in the nation. And so when you're talking about some of the comments that commissioner has made, that commissioner is also talking about wanting to see fewer Aboriginal and Torres Strait Islander kids incarcerated. Well, the way we do that is by having programs as an alternative to detention. And that is what Circuit Breaker is.
0: On Radio National Breakfast, it's Luke Sidham-Dundon with you in the chair for Sally Sara. You are hearing Queensland Government Minister Laura Gerber this morning. This is not a new idea. Youth boot camps were trialled under the last LNP state government, but they were discontinued under Labor. So putting aside the safety concerns for one moment, there's also the issue of cost blowouts and the negligible change to recidivism. That was cited as some of the reasons it was discontinued. What's changed?
2: I'm just going to pull you up on what the Labor Party is trying to rebrand our circuit breaker sentencing as boot camps somehow. I'm sorry, nowhere in the bill is it boot camps. Nowhere in the tender documents that have gone out to providers is it asking for providers to deliver alleged boot camps. So I'm just going to pull you up on that because Circuit Breaker is an intensive rehabilitation program that allows for youth to get the rehabilitation, the support they need as an alternative to detention. And I think that it's nation leading, and that is something that people have been calling for, and it is something that will give the courts another tool in their toolkit to be able to deal with repeat offenders. So they can be sentenced there for 3 to 6 months, or they can be bailed to Circuit Breaker instead of being put into detention.
0: Laura Gerber, thank you so much for joining Radio National Breakfast.
2: No worries, Luke. Thanks for having me on.
0: Laura Gerber there, the Queensland State Minister for Youth Justice and Victim Support and Corrective Services. 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
3: Hello, I'm Fran Kelly. 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
0: Luke Sidham-Dundon with you on Radio National Breakfast this morning. Well, the big news that's broken this morning, the first, second case of bird flu in a mammal has been confirmed in a long-nosed fur seal in South Australia. Federal Agriculture Minister Julie Collins says, in regards to the first detection, that it was concerning but not unexpected.
4: I know that this news will be distressing for many Australians, particularly for those people with a close connection to the wildlife and the land, including our First Nations people. And although this is a concerning development, it is not unexpected for us to start to see infection in other wildlife, particularly in marine mammals, particularly in areas where there are high infection rates in wild birds.
0: So, repeating the news, a second long-nosed fur seal suspected to have contracted H5 bird flu in South Australia. You were just hearing the Federal Agriculture Minister, Julie Collins. This confirmation coming as various states around the country are rolling out the vaccine for native birds. Dr. Skye Frewen is South Australia's Chief Veterinary Officer. Welcome to Radio National Breakfast.
5: Good morning, Luke.
0: Thank you for being here. How did this happen? How do we understand this fur seal contracted the H5N1 strain of bird flu?
5: So first

0: moment. So I guess we're thankful we don't have evidence of bird flu in the sea lion population yet. But of course, that's what we're worried will come at some point, and we'll just need to monitor the situation and take it as it comes. The efforts to build the resilience in that sea lion colony, particularly at Seal Bay, continue. And that's really where we can make our best efforts.
1: How surprised are you by this spread? Was it modelled that it would happen this way?
0: Unfortunately, not surprised at all. We're of course the last sort of nation in the world, besides New Zealand, to have H5 bird flu reach our shores. So we knew it was coming. We didn't know when, but this particular strain has come from the Antarctic region, and we did have some pretty good evidence out of there of what to expect in terms of obviously impacts on birds, but also, like I said, those seals that have had a really significant mortality events down in the Antarctic region. So, and also in South America. So, for that reason, we were most worried about our marine mammals, particularly seals and sea lions, for all the reasons I've just said. They share that environment with the birds and just are so much more at risk than other mammals for that reason.
1: Like you said, we didn't know when this would reach Australian shores, but now that it has, is the spread matching the modelling that, you know, governments and organisations may have done? Is this spreading as fast as we thought it would?
0: Yeah, I mean, wild birds move around, and, I mean, it is a little bit seasonal. So this time of year, our crested terns, for example, which is the species we saw the local transmission in, first of all, they're starting to breed or getting ready to breed. And so they are sort of grouping together more. So those sort of behaviours where birds are coming into contact with each other in sort of close proximity more is just a perfect opportunity for it to spread. And it's a very contagious virus between birds. Doesn't spread easily to mammals, which is why, thankfully, most of our mammals, we're hoping, will not be at risk, but obviously there's some that are at much greater risk. And like I said, the seals and sea lions are top of that list.
1: I really couldn't have come at a worse time. On Radio National Breakfast, it's Luke Sydenham-Dundon with you in the chair for Sally Sarra. You are hearing South Australia's Chief Veterinary Officer, Dr. Skye Frewen, talking about the confirmation of a second bird flu case in a mammal in South Australia. Dr. Frewen, there is no bird flu vaccine for mammals. I do understand you're in talks with counterparts over in the US about trials they might be working on. Will you be able to roll out vaccines, experimental vaccines, in South Australia?
0: Look, we're certainly hoping that's what we'll be able to do at some point, but there's a number of things we need to work through. Obviously, having conversations with the researchers in the US is one, to understand what they found, their science, because this is an experimental vaccine. It's not one that's been fully tested, and certainly hasn't been tested in our Australian sea lions, because they're not found in the US, obviously. So we're looking at how we might safely roll that out, but also working with our federal counterparts who are working on the regulatory approvals we need in place to actually get access to that vaccine. So everyone's coming together to try and make this work, but at this point in time, we don't have the vaccine in hand to be able to be using it.
1: Yeah, there are so many questions, you know, when you talk about this vaccine. What animals has it been tested on, if not Australian animals?
0: So a number of seal species overseas. So ones that are not found in Australia, but obviously are related. They're from the same sort of family of animals.
1: If we look at the vaccination efforts around the country, the rollout of the vaccination of native birds has begun. In Victoria, you've got penguin populations being vaccinated. But looking at South Australia, really, this is the epicentre of the outbreak, almost 200 of the 300 confirmed cases being recorded in this state. Is the rollout happening at a rate that you're happy with?
0: Yeah, look, vaccination is not something that we can deliver broadly across all of our wildlife. It's a vaccine. The vaccine we have access to is a vaccine that requires two doses. So that's just completely unfeasible to consider vaccinating all our wildlife. So the what we're doing as a nation is looking at where we can target that vaccination, where it's going to have most impact. So particularly looking at vaccinating our most endangered species, including those that are already captive in zoological collections, for example, because then they're closely monitored and they can be given those two vaccines quite safely and monitored for safety. And so, yeah, we're talking with obviously counterparts around the country, but also our zoos and wildlife keepers here in South Australia as to how we can best target that vaccination.

0: Dr. Frewin, thanks so much for speaking to us on Radio National Breakfast.
1: Thanks very much for having me.
0: Dr. Skye Frewin there is South Australia's Chief Veterinary Officer. Also important information from the office that they have raised the alarm also for cat owners to keep their pets indoors. Of course, you can find more information online, also in the ABC's online coverage. If you do see a sick or dead bird, authorities say don't touch it, take note of the location, and if possible, take some photos as well. Report it into the Emergency Animal Disease Hotline. The number for that is 1-800-657-888. That's 1-800-675-888. It is 23 past 8 on Radio National Breakfast. It's my second favourite time of the morning. First, when this man joins us in around 6:45, Warwick Hadfield here with sport. Warwick, plenty to get to. We're going to start with rugby league. It is back to a three-way fight for the NRL Minor Premiership after the Roosters lost to the West Tigers yesterday.
2: Look, Luke, it was a field goal thriller. The Tigers halfback Jock Madden kicking the winning point with just about a minute to go. Now, Madden, he's well set up for this. He's a thoroughbred from Scone and a much wider Hunter Valley Rugby League dynasty that includes, and this keeps the equine stuff still coming, his cousin is Adam Clydesdale, and he was coach of the Scone thoroughbreds for a while. And, there are two other Adams involved, the avuncular David and Bandy, the latter who played five times for Australia. So quite the bloodline for this family. And, of course, it helped create this 25-24 result that qualified pretty comfortably as being one of the upsets of the season. East hitherto in first spot, the West Tigers 14th of 17. So Chooks then relegated to third spot on four and against behind the New Zealand Warriors and Penrith, all three teams on 38 points. With two rounds to go, the Warriors arguably have the better of the draw, two home games, and if they win both, they could have home matches all the way to the grand final. Now, Penrith does have two games, such as they are these days, with their home ground on the banks of the Nepean under repair, but there's got to be a considerable difference between not having to cross the Tasman and only having to drive up the F4 to Parramatta. Now, for those people boosting rugby league in New Zealand, and most of them are in the Sydney Rugby League, Murphy, it must be said, they're saying it's going to rival rugby union. These are pretty promising moments, but they have to be tempered by the fact the All Blacks beat South Africa over the weekend and by some 33-16, and the Black Ferns absolutely thrashed the Wallaroos on Saturday 40-5. Elsewhere in men's rugby league yesterday, Cronulla Sutherland, a long way from their home beach, still managed to shore up a final spot with a win over the Gold Coast on their forever shifting sands. And in the women's game, East doing considerably better than their menfolk, it must be said. They beat the Warriors 66-8. That's the first time a team has surpassed 60 points in the NRLW and the biggest winning margin in that competition. Under coach John Strange, Eastern Suburbs, already with two premierships, continue to be among the agenda setters in the NRL, Luke.
0: Warwick, a World Cup that we should all be watching. The
2: yes.
0: Hockey Roos have made the semi-final after drawing with India. That's huge news. Hockey is a huge game in India. This is quite the result.
2: Well, it is a result, nil all, but hardly, well, you have to say much ado about nothing for these jubilant Australians. Because they scored more goals than India in the pool matches, they have belied their official ranking. They started this tournament as eighth in the world. They're now in the top four with a semi-final against one of Argentina, Belgium or Spain. Now, twice the Hockey Roos thought they had taken the lead in the game against India, but videos are everywhere in sport these days, and twice on review, they were denied. And the Kookaburras, they've been denied too. The Australian men, they've been eliminated before they even got to the semi-final stage. That's after they lost 4-2 to Germany over the weekend, Luke.
0: Lastly, I think I said wheelchair basketball earlier, but of course we're talking about murder ball. This is wheelchair murder ball that you were talking about with Sally last week. The Steelers have lost the final of the World Championship this morning in Brazil in wheelchair rugby.
2: Yeah, look, as we mentioned earlier this morning, it was going try for try up until the end of the third quarter, but in the fourth, the Americans, well, wheeled away from the Steelers, 57-51, the final score. And that was a turnaround too, because in the pool match last week, the Australians had won, and won fairly easily, 54-44. And look, it's a turnaround from the last World Championships as well, because the Steelers beat the Americans then. And of course, I guess that proves one of sport's great verities, Luke. You can't win them all.
0: Yes, sage advice. I should be telling Western Bulldogs players that as well. Thanks so much, Warwick.
2: Good on you, Luke.
0: Warwick Hadfield there with the day's sport. It is 27 past 8 on Radio National Breakfast.
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0: Well, last week on Changing Australia, we took a dive into the world of critical kelp forests with Dr. Aaron Eager.
4: You go for a swim in a kelp forest and there'll be thousands of fish swimming above you or lobsters or abalone clinging to the rocks below you.
0: But so many other parts of our incredible marine ecosystems are also under threat. Parts of South Australia's marine environment were devastated by a toxic algal bloom last year.
5: Authorities are warning an algal bloom that's killed millions of sea creatures is far from over.
0: Authorities are also looking to oyster reefs, which naturally filter the water to help combat future outbreaks. The work of my next guest is part of this plan. He's been instrumental to understanding and restoring oyster reefs long before this algal outbreak. Dr. Dominic McAfee is a marine ecologist at the University of Adelaide and leads the community-based reef restoration project, 25 Reefs Project. Welcome to Changing Australia.
6: Thanks for having me.
0: There's always a good story when you ask someone how they first got into oysters. You didn't grow up as a beach kid, and for a while you actually wanted to be a volcanologist. We've got to get back to that. But, you know, you also went to Iceland to study for a time. How did you wind up with oysters?
6: Yeah, I guess I took the tourist route to oysters. I was always interested in the natural environment and always had a love of the coasts, but never thought too much about oysters as a habitat, as something that's really important for ecosystem health. And it was a paper that I read towards the end of my undergraduate, which informed me that we have had this catastrophic loss, global loss of oyster reefs all around the world, about 85%, about one of the most degraded marine ecosystems. And I had no idea about that, and I think very few people did. So I wanted to delve deeper, and I'm still delving.
0: Still delving, and we can delve more on breakfast, because you've actually referred to oyster reefs as ecosystem superheroes. Now, some people might only be familiar with them as areas to stay away from. They can cut up your feet. Tell us about them. What are they? What do they actually do?
6: You could think of oysters as the miniature trees in a forest. So as they grow shells, they form habitat. And when you have one oyster, it provides a little bit of habitat. But when you get, as we had 200 years ago, millions or billions of oysters growing together, they can form massive reef structures. And that provides a lot of home, supports a lot of different biodiversity. They're also voracious filter feeders. So one oyster can filter, you know, around 100 litres of water a day. Various species can filter different amounts. But when you have millions of oysters, that's a really effective way of filtering, removing particles and nutrients from the water, which makes it a lot cleaner. So biodiversity, fish habitat, lots of fish living amongst the oysters themselves. My PhD was looking at how oyster reefs buffer the impacts of climate change, heat stress on marine organisms.
0: For something so important, why then are they sometimes called forgotten or lost reefs?
6: That's because we have forgotten that they ever formed massive reef structures. So in South Australia, we've got pretty good historical ecology. We now know that there were reefs over about 1,500 kilometres of South Australian coastline alone, but it would have been over sort of 5,000 kilometres of southern Australian coastlines from, you know, temperate waters from New South Wales down to Tasmania, across to WA, massive reef ecosystems that would have been the sort of primary habitat in our sheltered coasts and estuaries, which would have just teemed with life. But we can't see the seafloor and we can't look back in time. There wasn't a lot of documentation of these reefs before they were knocked out of the system relatively rapidly.
0: And is that the case all around the country? All of these reefs were kind of knocked out of the system?
6: Yes, and indeed almost all around the world. But in Australia, we consider our reefs functionally extinct. We've lost, for the flat oyster that I work on, over 99% of reefs. There's only one remnant reef that survived the colonial dredge fishery that scraped them from the seafloor.
0: Long before the algal outbreak in South Australia, you're actually working to understand oyster reefs, to restore and build them as well. How do you do that? How do you build an oyster reef, Bob the Builder?
6: from the ground up, or from the shell up. So these reefs that I describe were oyster upon oyster upon oyster, layers and layers of dead shell and then a living crust at the top. Some of them would have been metres thick. And when they were scraped from the seafloor, all that hard shell substrate was removed. We ate the oysters. We also burnt those shells to manufacture cement and road base. So putting that hard substrate back on the seafloor, which can either be rocks or it can be shell, is what we need to do. And we need to do it at the best time of year and make sure that we're attracting the oysters through whatever mechanisms we have at our we can use.
0: I'm Luke Sidham-Dundon. On Radio National Breakfast, you are listening to Changing Australia. And my fascinating guest today is Dr. Dominic McAfee, who is part of critical work to restore oyster reefs. Now, there's a question that our producer, Nancy Notson, has suggested I ask, and it has piqued my interest. How does sound fit into all of this?
6: Yeah,
0: that's a telling chuckle.
6: That's an exciting part of the work we do, and certainly you couldn't imagine how much publicity is being generated by describing how an oyster interacts with sound. But they do, and we don't generally think of marine sound as having much of a function, or as oceans as really noisy places. But they're full of biological and natural sounds, increasingly noise pollution as well, which is a problem. But those natural sounds are really important for helping animals find a home. And oysters actually engage with underwater sound, the healthy sounds of the sea, and they can follow that sound, swim towards it to find an appropriate place to live. So if you have healthy habitat, there's a lot of critters going about their daily business. They're making noise. There's crabs chomping. There's shrimp snapping and snap, crackle and pop. That creates a sound signature that can disperse quite far. And the oysters, among many other species, actually use it as a navigational cue to find a good place to live.
0: And is that how you describe it, snap, crackle and pop? Is that what it sounds like underwater?
6: It sure does, actually. If you've ever snorkelled on a healthy reef ecosystem, you've maybe heard that crackling static sound. Some people liken it to sizzling bacon. That's the sound primarily of snapping shrimp in high densities, snapping their claws, making a lot of noise. And so we've actually recorded those sounds. First, we played them to oysters in the laboratory, a range of different sounds, the sounds of healthy reefs, degraded reefs, sand, seagrass, to work out what they particularly like. And then we put speakers down next to our reef restorations and we're able to track many thousands of more oysters per metre squared when we use speakers than when we don't.
0: If you've ever heard any of these sounds underwater, I know it's hard to share that via the text line, but please let us know, 0418226576. Have you heard what it sounds like under the sea? And also, on the idea of noise pollution, what are the things that are, you know, creating unhappy environments, I guess, for these ecosystems?
6: Well, there's two things. There's the invasive sound of industry, and shipping trade is so global. There's almost nowhere in our oceans where you can't hear the hum of some sort of ship at some stage. And then our coastal cities are full of people and full of noise, so that can travel offshore. But it's also the loss, the degradation of complex habitat like oyster reefs, seagrass and kelp forests that create those natural sounds. And so there's this been over the last couple of hundred years, this increasing silencing of the natural sounds of the sea and this increasing intensity of human sounds.
0: It's not just sounds, though, that can cause issues under there. They're, you know, returning to the algal bloom in South Australia, the question that we've got is, if there had been more oyster reefs in the water at the time of this bloom, could that have tempered the severity of the outbreak?
6: It's nice to speculate. Of course, we can never know. And a bloom of this scale needs to be clear that it's unprecedented, this scale and duration and toxicity. But if you had 1,500 kilometres of oyster reef and formed by tens of millions, if or more likely billions of oysters, filter feeding, removing lots of nutrients, which are the fire that the spark that lights the fire for these blooms, then yes, you would anticipate that a healthier ecosystem, including more seagrass and more kelp as well, because they absorb nutrients and have natural algae suppressing properties. Yet more habitat, a healthier marine ecosystem, absolutely you would anticipate fewer algal bloom events like that, certainly of that magnitude.
0: Mm. Last question, but what is one thing that everyone should know about oysters?
6: Well, there's so much to know. Where do I begin? I think that the fact that they are this ecosystem that has been really mistreated over a long time and left degraded, forgotten, functionally extinct and broken on the seafloor for over 100 years. Yet, within a few years, if we actively try to restore them, we've shown that they can come back. That's a remarkable level of resilience to come back from extreme degradation. And they did persist through the algal bloom. There was a level of mortality, of course, like with most species. But our native oysters actually did very well. So they've demonstrated that they are tough. We just need to stop eating them. Absolutely eat aquaculture oysters. They are delicious and also a really good product for the sea. But where we are restoring natural oyster reefs back into the sea, we just need to let them thrive and do their thing.
0: Sage advice. Dr. Dominic McAfee, thank you so much for joining us on Changing Australia today.
6: Absolutely my pleasure. Thank you.
0: Dr. Dominic McAfee, a marine ecologist who leads the 25 Reefs Project in South Australia. You can find more Changing Australia interviews on ABC Listen, including that earlier interview we did with Dr. De'Aaron Eager. You can search up Radio National Breakfast and find it in our feed. It is almost 20 to 9. Luke Sidham-Dundon with you on Radio National Breakfast this morning. We keep coming back to Canada because negotiations with the US on a significant trade deal have collapsed.
7: We've been under no illusions. We recognized from the start that America has changed. Our government understood before many that America would transform all of its commercial relationships, that it would put a series of tariffs on its closest allies and use economic integration as a weapon. We recognize that sometimes its signature was written in pencil.
0: Canada's Prime Minister Mark Carney speaking there. JP Tasker is a senior reporter with the Parliamentary Bureau for the Canadian Broadcasting Corporation, and I spoke with him earlier. JP, welcome back to Radio National Brekkie.
8: Good morning, Luke. Thanks for having me.
0: It's been quite a couple of days in Canada. We've now got this response from the US President Donald Trump. What has he had to say this morning?
8: Oh, he's lashing out at us again, you know, sort of making an excuse for why he's launched this economic assault on our country, saying that we really just want to be a state, you know, of the United States. We want all the benefits that come with being part of the United States, but we don't actually want to be part of the US. It's kind of the same old stuff we hear from him when he's tearing a strip off us, frankly, and it's the latest salvo in this trade war that is raging between our two countries right now.
0: You'll have to forgive people if they weren't across the news over the weekend, because plenty has happened in the last couple of days. There were expectations that a deal was close, but what's actually happened? How has this all fallen apart?
8: Yeah, so you'll remember that President Trump essentially hit Canada with huge tariffs on so many of our industrial goods, like trying to shut down our auto industry, trying to close our assembly plants, trying to hobble our steel, aluminum, and lumber sectors, which are just critical pieces of the Canadian economy. He's trying to essentially enact a huge amount of economic sabotage in our country. And so Canada hit back, and we've levied our own tariffs on their country. and, you know, try to implement a total boycott on American liquor. We're just trying to lash out as best we can to try and make it known that we're not okay with these tariffs. And so what happened is we were supposed to get to a deal last week and everything fell apart, sadly. And, you know, there was this deal. They were so close. Everything was looking pretty good. And then essentially the Canadians called it off on Friday night saying, you know what we agreed to is not what's being reflected

0: in the final text of this agreement. We're not happy with it. We're going to take a step back, and we feel like Donald Trump has played us.
1: How big was the gap in what was actually being reflected to what Canada wanted in the deal?
0: Well, there was a huge gap, allegedly, if we're to believe the prime minister. He agreed to certain things on autos, for example. We were supposed to get a deal on some of the tariffs that were levied on us, and we were supposed to slash some of those rates in half. We were supposed to have some special arrangements for the vehicles that are coming out of this country, and that language wasn't reflected in the final text. He also was trying to limit what exactly Canada could do in terms of signing trade deals of our own with other countries, which is just such an affront to our sovereignty. He also was trying to limit the use of French language in our country. He was concerned about Canadian culture, and there was things in there that Trump was trying to take from us that was just essentially a non-starter. And so Mark Carney said, you know what, we can't live with this. We're going to take a step back. And it's a huge act of bravery, really, because, you know, obviously the United States is such a huge partner for us. 75% of our exports go to the U.S. So for the prime minister to say, you know what, we're walking away from the table, we don't really care what Trump is proposing, is something that is sending shockwaves across the country, in part because, you know, it's big, right, for Canada to make a move like that, given how dependent we are on the United States.
1: You described the response as a lashing out from Canada. Certainly, if you look at the Prime Minister Mark Carney's response, it was strong. There were several mentions of Canadian sovereignty. How is sovereignty actually being affected by this kind of deal?
0: Well, like I said, Trump wanted the United States to have a say over what kind of trade deals Canada is going to be signing with other countries. They wanted to have a say over what kind of cultural products we produce in this country. He was just making demands that are unreasonable, right? We're supposed to be equal partners in sort of a trade deal. It's not like it's going to be a takeover by the United States. And the way he was framing it was as if the Americans should have a veto power over what we do with our economy. And so Carney essentially said, they're asking too much. We can't continue like this. We're going to have to go it alone until they can come to the table with something that's more agreeable.
1: You talked about this attack on French language in Canada. I mean, how has that gone down with Canadians?
0: Well, you can imagine it's not going over very well in Quebec in particular, where there's obviously a large Francophone population. This idea that the Americans can dictate how the French language is used in Canada is preposterous, right? And obviously, Mark Carney represents a huge part of Quebec. A lot of his seats in Parliament come from that province. And so he fancies himself, you know, a fighter for Quebec. So, Canadians are like, what are you talking about? You can't dictate to us how we use this language in this country. Like, that's not going to fly. And so I think that there is a tremendous upsurge of patriotism right now. So many people in this country are just furious with Donald Trump and this idea that he can dictate more than what the tariff rates are on autos or steel or aluminum or some of the industrial products that are caught up in this whole trade dispute. Like, stick to the facts, ma'am, you know, is kind of the feeling here. It's like, this is way outside of your lane. You know, this is not something that you should be even contemplating putting in some sort of agreement like this. So Canadians are up in arms. There is just a rebellion against the United States right now, essentially, you know, metaphorically speaking. And people are, you know, rightfully, I think, upset with what's come to pass from these negotiations that were looking promising only a few days ago, only to have last minute changes. Everything has now been ripped up. And we're kind of at this place where we're trusting Mark Carney to lead us in the next direction, whatever that might be. But certainly, as it was with Trump in that deal last week, it's just not going to fly.
1: Do you remember a time when Canadians rallied around the flag in such a way and there was such opposition to what was being said out of the White House?
0: No, I mean, honestly, we're fairly quiet folks, right? We're kind of modest people. We're not loud patriots as you will find in the United States and elsewhere. We're kind of quiet. We have a quiet reserve to us. But people are genuinely so angry because there's this feeling of betrayal. There's this feeling that the United States is supposed to be our closest friend and ally, and they're treating us so poorly. They're trying to decimate our industries. They're trying to hurt our economy, and they're being unreasonable with their demands over things that are clearly sovereign matters for Canada. We're so intertwined. You know, I think it's 75% of Canadians live within 100 kilometers of the U.S. border. We genuinely have friends and family

0: like just a spitting distance from where we live. And so for them to come at us like this, it just feels so personal. And I cannot remember anything even close to it, except for that initial tranche of tariffs I talked about earlier when Trump hit us last year. There's just been a real feeling of betrayal over the last 18 months or so, and it's really hard to get past it.
1: JP Tasker there, a senior reporter with the Parliamentary Bureau for the Canadian Broadcasting Corporation, talking all things trade war between the US and Canada. Now, just earlier, we were talking to Dr. Dominic McAfee on Changing Australia about the work that he does restoring reefs, also the importance of oysters for these underwater ecosystems. And he described this clicking noise. He called it snap, crackle and pop, the sound that you might hear underwater, a sound that oysters also are hearing and actually interacting with. You've been texting on the text line about what you've heard underwater. This is pretty remarkable. I heard these sounds vividly when I was swimming on a holiday at a beach in Mallorca. It was so exciting, to be in Mallorca snorkeling with those sounds. That is the joy of snorkeling. You hear the clicking and know there is something to see. I don't think I've gone deep enough in my snorkeling to hear these sounds. I've just heard the waves kind of falling into my snorkel and drowning me slowly. So maybe I need to get better at snorkeling. Keep the text coming in. The number is 0418-226-576. Also, you can text in on ABC Listen. We're nearly at 11 minutes to 9. Luke Sidham-Dundon here on Radio National Breakfast. Political correspondent Tom Crowley is back. Tom, big morning of federal politics. It's been a big weekend of federal politics. A lot of debate continuing about dueling migration targets. Where have we landed?
2: Oh, gosh. I like numbers, Luke, but the number of numbers here is just absolutely doing my head in, so I assume it must be the same for listeners. I mean, I think what's happening here is that the context for this migration debate, which is obviously being kind of led in part by One Nation, is that the post-pandemic surge, we had a big slump in migration during the pandemic and then we had this big surge, and that seems to be the thing that people noticed and that has then tied to public perceptions in some quarters, driving the support for One Nation, that the level of migration is too high. And I think, the word control, this sense of do we have control over the number of people coming into the country? And that's why the focus on this net overseas migration, or the NOM, as it is unpleasantly acronymized, is sort of where the politics has gone, because that's the number, although it's a bit of a strange thing to focus on because it includes Australians coming and going and it includes all sorts of things over which the governments have generally, successive governments, not sought to exert control. A lot of demand-driven programs like backpackers, like international students, which haven't traditionally been capped by governments, and they haven't traditionally been a policy target either. But all of a sudden, all three parties are moving towards their own net overseas migration targets, and that's where we get into this sort of number sort of debate, over the NOM. And so One Nation has been in a right muddle over it, but in the end, yesterday they got maybe as clear as we've got of any of the parties, in a sense, to a NOM target, a net overseas migration target of 130,000, starting to say exactly which streams they would cut as well, international students among them, and graduate visas for people who've graduated and then get work rights for a period of time after that. So that's clearly one of One Nation's focuses there. No specific numbers exactly on that program, but they'll say more, and that's for the first year under, hypothetically, a One Nation government. The coalition ties it to housing completions, and as a result, they're not able to say now specifically what their number would be. But if you look at current housing completions, it's around about 180. Jonathan Dunningham this morning saying we probably won't go after backpackers. We don't think they matter all that much for the numbers anyway. But as for the rest of it, we're taking a methodical approach and we're not quite ready to say. The reason for that reticence, and the same that you get from the government, which it looks like is going to embrace the Treasury projected 225 as their number, the reason for this reluctance is because as soon as you start getting into streams, you start upsetting people who rely on these migration streams for different parts of our economic activity. And that's a big part of what Labor's already found, because Tony Burke, in anticipation of his big announcement, has already started going slow on the applications of some people applying from offshore for all sorts of different skilled visas. And the ABC has written about this over the last few days. Businesses are essentially finding that the skilled applicants that they can normally rely on, that pipeline might be shut for really quite some time, which just goes to show there are lots of difficult stakeholders. But it's not just about the stakeholders, it's about the role that migration plays in all the different arteries of our economy. It's one thing for the politics to have shifted to where everyone's saying they want to cut it, but when you actually get down to brass tacks, even for One Nation, which is clearly worried about the backpackers and the regional stakeholders, this is difficult.
1: Thank you for working through the muddle, Tom. But the NOM isn't the only acronym we have to keep in mind this week, because one we are all familiar with, the GST allocation. The Prime Minister is over in the West this week talking about that. Should he be on the lookout for any permanent markers?
2: Yes, beware the Sharpie when you're in Perth. The Prime Minister, look, he's going to be asked in a much more pointed way, I would say, by the Perth Press Pack than the Canberra Press Pack, about whether he will guarantee that Western Australia will keep forever and ever the GST deal that was struck by Scott Morrison. He has extended it once already, Anthony Albanese, and the reference to the Sharpie, in case anyone is confused, is because he had to sign the arm of a journalist. So vociferous was the Press Pack to make sure that they were going to get the money in that state. We know that the Productivity Commission has panned this deal and has given the government a number of different options to climb down. In an interim report, the Prime Minister's saying, look, WA will always get its fair share, but he's been vague about the details and he's waiting for the final report. I'm not sure that Roger Cook would like to just let him wait until December for the final report. So how hard will they push? There'll also be some more national cabinet meetings where the stoush between the federal government and Queensland and the Northern Territory, the two most conservative governments in the country, who've been resistant on the AI data centres standards. The ABC reporting this morning that the federal government's going to push right over that and legislate. So it's a tough time in the Federation and not always happy around the national cabinet table.
1: Footballers sign fans, politicians sign journalists. Tom, I reckon we could just sign each other.
2: Forehead signature. There's an image.
1: Yeah. Tom Crowley, thank you so much for that. Tom Crowley with the political analysis and also the interviews today that you can hear on ABC Listen. Now, you might tune into the Logies or the ARIA Awards to celebrate the best of Australian screen and stage, but would you get around an awards night for video games? Tegan Taylor will be looking at the cultural role of gaming on Life Matters after 9 a.m. Tegan, this is a huge, huge area and a booming part of the entertainment industry.
3: Yeah, it's massive. I want to know, are you a gamer, Luke?
1: I am not. The only game that I've ever played that I've ever had was a game called Age of Empires that came to me in a cereal box when I was a teenager. So I'll be tuning in.
3: If you play Game of Empires, you're a gamer too. I mean, about more than three quarters of Australians say they've played a digital game in the last 6 months. Like you said, it's a huge part of the industry. It contributes hundreds of millions of dollars to the economy. It's growing faster than the other sectors of the screen industry. But it's the sector that we might be more likely to dismiss as art than, say, music or film. So after 9, you'll hear from an Australian game developer. So you might not have played one of his early games, Luke. It's called Fruit Ninja. I'm pretty sure there's a couple of people out there who would recognise that one. You'll also hear from a digital media researcher on the role that games play in our lives and in our economy. And we'll be asking whether we need to be investing in them in the way we do the film and music industry off the back of recent stats out of a Screen Australia report.
1: Love it, Tegan. Thank you.
3: Thank you.
1: Tegan Taylor coming up on Life Matters after 9 o'clock, after the news at 9. But before that, last little hit with Carrington Clark, because the Australian dollar has posted its 8th week in a row of gains against the greenback. Carrington, our business and economics correspondent, you've had a lot to keep across today. Is this good or bad news for the Australian economy?
4: Yeah, I particularly liked Tegan forcing the title of gamer on you. That's there, Luke. Putting that to a side, though. So, yeah, we've seen this extraordinary gain in the Australian dollar over the past couple of months, up 3 cents. That's a big move when it comes to the Australian dollar value versus the US currency. So is it good or bad news? Well, it depends what you're looking at. So it makes it more difficult for Australian exporters to send their products overseas. But one group that would be welcoming this is the Reserve Bank of Australia. And this is one of these weird interconnected things that happens in the economy. One of the reasons the Australian dollar has strengthened is because people think it's more likely that the Australian interest rate will be going up sooner than the US interest rate, that our central bank will be forced to move quicker to deal with our inflationary pressures. Perhaps we're looking at a November rise instead of September, but let's see what the data tells us. We have some critical data out this week that will give us a better idea about how those deliberations might go. But the betting at the moment in the US is that perhaps the Federal Reserve will wait to hike interest rates over there. We know that Donald Trump doesn't want them to do it. But by having a stronger Australian dollar, that actually means the inflation problem maybe doesn't get as bad because it's cheaper for us to buy things from overseas. So it is good news when if what you're focused on right now is the inflationary pressures in the economy. But as I said, it's not good news for some Australian companies that are trying to sell their wares overseas because it makes it slightly more expensive for them to do so.
1: The other thing that might have Australians a bit nervous is this trade war between the US and Canada. What lesson do you think Australians should be taking from it?
4: Yeah, Australia and Canada kind of have similar shaped economies. A big issue for Canada, though, is that really long border that they share with the United States, and it is much more front of mind for both the administration and for the American people, I would say. I think Australian politicians and bureaucrats will be watching how this plays out very carefully. At the most of last week, it seemed like perhaps this would all be bluster and eventually a deal would be done. We've seen Donald Trump slamming Canada over the course of his second term in office and obviously continues to say that Canada should become the 51st state of America, that it wants all the benefits of being a state without actually being a state. But we thought they'd probably come up with a deal. Instead, these new tariffs have gone into effect. Canada now says that they will put basically the same value of tariffs on American exports to Canada. That's due to kick in on September the 8th. And I think that is important. I think Mark Carney, the Prime Minister of Canada, thinks the way to get out of this situation is to put the political pressure back on Donald Trump. But this also gives them a kind of window of opportunity for a deal to be struck. What Mark Carney will be hoping is that we see America pull back. Australia has taken a softly approach when it comes to America. We haven't hit them back with retaliatory tariffs of our own. But this is, you know, the hot issue currently in global trade. So it will be fascinating to see how this plays out in the next couple of weeks.
1: And we will be following it closely. Carrington Clark, thank you.
4: Thank you.
1: Well, that is almost it for us on Radio National Breakfast. It's been lovely to be here this morning with you, seeing all your texts coming in as well about the sounds of the ocean. You'll be able to listen back to That Changing Australia on ABC Listen. You'll also be able to listen to the Breakfast Wrap, today's edition, covering everything across the program. Tomorrow, Sally Sarah will be back in the chair. Plenty more news and interviews coming up then. Stay with the network now. It's news time. It's 9 o'clock.

0: ABC News, good morning. I'm Noni Edwards. A second long-nosed fur seal is suspected to have contracted H5 bird flu in South Australia a day after Australia's first case of the virus in a mammal was confirmed. Sophie Landau reports.
1: The SA Primary Industries Department says testing is underway. The seal was at the Pages Conservation Park, two small islands off the Kangaroo Island coast. It's the site of a presumed mass mortality event in birds last week. The islands are an important breeding site for the endangered Australian sea lion, which the Invasive Species Council warns could face an extinction-level event if the disease enters its colonies. On Sunday, a seal from Beachport in the state's southeast became Australia's first confirmed bird flu case in a mammal.
0: Labor frontbencher Pat Conroy says the federal government is working to find the right answer to migration rather than the fast one. At the start of the month, Home Affairs Minister Tony Burke postponed his National Press Club address, where he was due to unveil a new migration policy, including sweeping cuts. A new date for the speech is yet to be announced. But Mr. Conroy says the government's policy will be announced when Mr. Burke is ready.
2: I understand some in the community want answers to this yesterday, but this is a very complex area and it's important that we get the answer right rather than we get a fast answer. And that's why Minister Burke is working through this in a serious, considered way, consulting with his colleagues in all of the relevant areas.
0: Internationally, Syria and Israel have held high-level talks in Jordan aimed at easing tensions. Middle East correspondent Matthew Doran reports.
3: In the last week, Israel has launched airstrikes on a Syrian airbase in the northwest of the country and a drone attack on an alleged terrorist on the outskirts of the Syrian capital, Damascus, as Israel claims it's protecting itself from emerging threats. But in doing so, it's been accused of repeatedly breaching Syria's sovereignty, part of a pattern of behaviour since the fall of the Assad regime in late 2024. Syria's foreign minister has said his country is prepared to hold security talks with Israel, but says it has no trust in the Netanyahu government. The White House's special envoy for Syria has publicly questioned Israel's motives in launching the strikes.
0: The US Transport Secretary has accused Canada of taking advantage of Washington and says trade talks between the countries will resume quickly. Negotiations broke down yesterday with Canada's Prime Minister Mark Carney blaming last-minute US demands. President Donald Trump has claimed that Canada has charged US farmers massive tariffs for years and that Canada wants the benefit of being a US state without being one. His Transport Secretary Sean Duffy has told Fox News that the trade relationship is not balanced.
4: We're great trading partners, right? But Canada gets the benefit of trading with the U.S. way more than the U.S. gets the benefit of trading with Canada. It's a country that doesn't have a military.
0: Singapore has announced new childcare benefits as the country struggles with record low birth rates amid rising concerns about the costs and pressures of raising children. Here's the BBC's Gigi Ann.
5: The new policies include more childcare leave, cheaper preschool, and an additional ballot for public housing for parents with young or expected children. Each Singaporean child will be eligible for around $55,000 in direct support from birth to the age of 17. The government says the package is designed to ease the financial pressure of raising children and not just for those starting families. The country is becoming increasingly elderly, with around 1 in 5 citizens aged 65 or over. Last year, Singapore's birth rate dropped to a record low of 0.87.
0: Sport now, and Essendon great James Herds congratulated his former teammate Mark McVeigh on securing the Bombers' senior coaching job despite the club not yet confirming the appointment. The Bombers say a final decision has not yet been made and the process is ongoing. Speaking on a Channel 9 YouTube program, Herd admitted he was disappointed to miss out on coaching his former club again.
6: Oh, well, firstly, congratulations to Mark, you know, a great friend of mine, and very proud of him that he's going to be named the coach, and so good on him. From a personal point of view, though, it's very disappointing. Yeah, I'm disappointed, put my heart and soul into the effort, but obviously fell short, and that's the way it goes.
0: And the Papua New Guinea Chiefs have made another major signing with two-time premiership winner Joey Manu agreeing to join the National Rugby League new franchise on a two-year deal. Currently playing for Racing 92 in French Rugby Union, Manu will become the seventh player to join the Chiefs following Jerome Luai, Alex Johnston, Connor Watson, Matty Lees, Zach Lomax and Brian Ta'au for their inaugural 2028 season. The 30-year-old won premierships with the Sydney Roosters in 2018 and 2019. And you're now up to date with the very latest from ABC News.
7: 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Hi, I'm Tegan Taylor, and this is Life Matters, where your stories shape the national conversation. The National Film and Sound Archive has added YouTube clips to its collection, which, no shade at all, the internet is very much a part of our culture, but it's also huge. How do you archive it all? That is in the next 20 minutes. Also ahead, it is a huge and growing section of the publishing industry, and one that you are maybe tempted to look down your nose a bit at. But when it comes to romance novels, the tide might be turning. August is Read a Romance Month. Soon you will hear from two women who literally have PhDs in romance about where this genre should fit on your bookshelf. And if you've got recommendations, I want to hear them. It's all coming up here on ABC Radio National. But first, when I say the word gamer, what springs to mind? If you're picturing a teenage boy virtually shooting at strangers while his mum sets the table for dinner, you might need to update your cultural references. Because actually, gaming isn't really that niche. According to a new report from Screen Australia, 78% of Australians have played a video game in the past 6 months. It's a sizable industry that brings millions into the economy. But unlike other creative industries like film, television, and music, we don't often talk about the cultural value of games, how they make us feel, the stories they can help us explore, the people they connect us with. So I want to hear from you. If you are one of the gamers among us, tell me what your favourite game means to you. You can send me a text on 0418 226 576. What role do games play in your life? And do you feel like the people around you get it? 0418 226 576. And here with me in the Life Matters studio this morning are independent video game developer Luke Musket. If you have ever lost hours playing Fruit Ninja, you have Luke to thank for that. And Associate Professor Brendan Keogh, Chief Investigator of the Digital Media Research Centre at Queensland University of Technology. Brendan, Luke, welcome.
8: Hello.
9: Thanks for having us.
7: Brendan, I might start with you. I mentioned some stats from that Screen Australia report. You helped put together some of the audience research on that. Can you give us an idea of how into games we are and why we're drawn to them?
8: Yeah. So first off, it was a very big report of a lot of different teams working together. It was a really great thing to be a part of. But yeah, like games in Australia are really being played by people of all ages and genders, which often very much surprises people. Middle-aged people, women and men equally, more or less. All sorts of different games from your mobile phones to your PlayStations, PC, etc. But yeah, really, they're really just as common as music or film for people in people's media lives. The main reason people said they were playing them was mostly for entertainment and fun, which isn't that surprising. But then you see also the other really big ones were socializing with others, which was especially really big during the pandemic and since. And then telling stories, I think, was about 48% of respondents said that's why as well. So there's still a pretty big part that see it as kind of a cultural artifacts as well.
7: What does the Australian part of that industry look like?
8: Yeah, it's interesting. So it's a massive, massive global industry. And in Australia, it's overwhelmingly smaller studios. We've seen a lot of growth since the late 2010s for all sorts of reasons, but partly thanks to the growth of digital distributions and more affordable tools for small teams to use. And so in Australia, we have a really vibrant ecosystem of small teams making experimental indie titles and very popular mobile titles, such as previously mentioned Fruit Ninjas. And yeah, it's a really, in some ways, quite precarious. Like, it's quite similar to music is the analogy I would often use, like bands where some are doing really well, a lot are, you know, having a lot of fun, but maybe aren't paying the bills with it. But there's a lot of just exciting experimentation happening.
7: Well, how did you get your start, Luke?
9: It's an interesting question because when I was growing up, it didn't even occur to me that you could get a job making video games. Like it didn't even occur to me that humans made games in that way. It was just a thing that I played. And it wasn't until I went to like a university open day that they had a little stand set up and it was like, get a career making video games. What? And I was like, that's an option.
7: Yeah.
9: So I completely dropped everything else that I was doing and just fully focused on wanting to get into university to learn how to make games. And then, yeah, I did a double degree at QUT and then was lucky enough to get a job pretty soon out of university because Even then, it was incredibly hard to get a job in the games industry. Probably even harder today, maybe, even though the industry is bigger. It's, you know, it's, I think it's like the most popular thing that a lot of kids say they want to do when they grow up is making games. And yeah, it's just such a tough industry to get into though.
7: When you went along to design a game that has since been downloaded more than a billion times, like you weren't foreseeing that at Uni Open Day, I'm guessing.
9: No, absolutely not. And I mean, it's interesting, like all through, especially my early career, Australia was not the place to be if you were making games. It was very much on my mind, like, do I have to move to the US at some point? And when should I do that? And when will that work for my career? You know, the Australian games industry was really kind of in service of the US games industry. We just got hired to, you know, do work for American companies often. And then, yeah, when it kind of hit the 2010s, like Brennan was talking about, it really picked up and those opportunities came here. And yeah, so it was super exciting that, you know, it is such a big industry here in Australia now.
7: It's interesting talking about that feeling of like, when do I need to move to the US? It's sort of like that artist's journey that a lot of Australian arts and knowledge workers as well. Brendan, how much of a brain drain are we seeing in Australia?
8: Yeah, it's a good question. These days, I would suggest less so, but definitely in the late 2000s when we had a real industry collapse, similar to what Luke mentioned before, you know, the Australian dollar, the American dollar hit parity after the global financial crisis. It suddenly, we weren't a cheap place for American studios to send their work anymore. And we saw massive closures and the industry got more or less obliterated. And we saw a massive brain drain back then. And a lot of that talent still hasn't come back because the industry looks so different here now. They can't necessarily find a place. These days, people still certainly go overseas, but we've been able to build that local ecosystem. If you're making an indie game using kind of downloadable tools with for a digital platform like the App Store or Valve Steam on PC, then you can kind of do that anywhere and upload it from anywhere. So there isn't the same pressure to move overseas and find an employer the same way it used to be. The harder thing, well, the thing that's hard now is kind of getting investors and publishers to pay attention to Australian games. But I would say we've kind of hit critical mass in the last, again, 5 or 10 years where they do come out here for kind of a big industry events to see what's going on, which makes it even easier to stay here.
7: You're listening to Life Matters here on ABC Radio National. I'm Tegan Taylor. I'm talking to Associate Professor Brendan Keogh from the Queensland University of Technology and video game developer Luke Musket about the Australian gaming industry and what it means to us. I wonder how much time you spend playing games. Maybe you're thinking of sitting in front of a big console with a big shoot 'em up in front of you, or maybe it's just what you're using at the bus stop while you're waiting for your bus to come on your phone. Tell me about the role that games play in your life. My number's 0418 226 576. John says, I'm 77 and a gaming tragic. Thousands of hours on No Man's Sky, played so many over the decades. To me, it switched my mind off everything, concentrating my mind in the sim. It's relaxation. That cultural side of things, Brendan, that's what your research is really looking at. Do we appreciate the art behind games in the same way we do for music or film?
8: Yeah, I think short answer is no, but it's getting better. I think the answer to those surveys about why do people play games, and it's mostly having fun or killing time being the main ones. But again, the large minority of like storytelling and stuff as well. We often, when we think of video games, in the same way you've kind of caveated this segment, right? Like, we often don't think of video games in the same way. But despite that, they're like hugely significant sites of storytelling and cultural expression, and especially for younger generations who've grown up with video games, for way maybe we grew up with films or whatnot, that they're just... One of the games we looked at was Unpacking by Brisbane team Witchbeam, which was hugely successful when it came out. It's just about unpacking a woman's belongings at different stages of her life in different apartments and houses, and just tells a really subtle story through that. And as part of our research for this project, we looked through all the kind of user reviews of that game and just how much it really impacted people's lives. Like, people thought they were just going to get a time-killing casual puzzle game, and instead they encounter this really affecting emotional story about this woman growing up and kind of finding herself. And that really surprised people that that's what they were getting out of it. So it often sneaks up on us, the realization that there is something culturally important here.
7: Luke, what sort of elements are you bringing together when you're designing a game?
9: I mean, that's a huge question because, you know, kind of like we've just been saying, games can be so many different things. And so, you know, in some cases you may be bringing like story and narrative to it and kind of taking a player along like an emotional arc. Or you might be saying, okay, the player can have their own emotional arc and can dictate that and decide where the story goes. And then other games, you know, like Fruit Ninja, are purely about kind of entertainment and the visceral sensation of interacting with something and, you know, potentially the mastery of a skill. And so it's, you know, but what you do end up doing no matter what is you end up working in a lot of different kind of mediums and with a lot of different skilled talent. And so you're working with visual artists, you're working with musicians, you're working with programmers, and then you have production and marketing. And it's an incredibly multidisciplinary field, which keeps it really exciting and really interesting.
7: So now you're an indie developer. How has that changed how you work or what success looks like for you?
9: I mean, one of the big ways that's changed is now I have to do all of those roles myself, which means you have to learn a lot, which is actually the reason I started doing it, but it is also very tiring. It's a lot to do. But also being an independent developer means that I can take bigger risks with the kind of work that I make. My costs are a lot lower than a large studio. You know, if you're a large studio employing 200 people to make a game that takes 4 years to make, which is probably like not even large, like that's probably kind of like upper mid-range. You know, you obviously need a game that is going to sell a lot of copies in order to be able to continue to employ those people and fund that. When it's just me, I can take a risk and kind of target a smaller niche audience and really try and provide kind of innovation and like take interesting risks with the creative side of the game and you know, still be able to eke out a living.
7: What have people told you? We heard Brennan was talking before about unpacking and people kind of being surprised at their emotional reaction to these. Have people told you what your game

0: that will mean different things. But yeah, it definitely means a lot of different things to different people, and I think has real impact on their lives.
1: Yeah. It is Life Matters on ABC Radio National. I'm with Luke Musket, independent video game developer, and Brendan Keogh from Queensland University of Technology. We're talking about gaming, and I'm asking you what gaming means to you. You can send me a text on 0418 226 576. So many different perspectives on gaming coming through. Well, different games that people like. One says, I'm a middle-aged woman and I love playing Zelda. Gorgeous, intricate, endless, open world, relaxing experience. Another who's 62 says, I'm a Minecraft tragic. So much creative fun and I get quality time with my godson who lives in London. He's 10. And Naomi in Northern New South Wales says, do word games count as gaming? Wordle, Quirtle combinations? If so, I'm a gamer too. Brendan's nodding. Brendan and Luke are both nodding. Yes, Naomi, you're a gamer as well. Matt has texted in along the lines of saying a huge proportion of the games played based on shoot 'em up scenarios. That's a common perception, Brendan. Is it true?
2: Yeah, it's an interesting one because there definitely are a lot of violent video games, a lot of video games focused on gun violence especially. It's quite similar to being like, you know, there's a lot of films that are based on violence and action films, right? And I think the thing with video games we often lose sight of is that they're just as diverse as any medium, you know, that there's big Marvel action blockbuster films, and there's also, you know, small independent, you know, romance films and everything in between. And video games are very much the same, just the only ones we see on the sides of buses and trams are often the large shooter ones. At the same time, to think of video games seriously culturally isn't just to celebrate them, but it is also to critique them. So there's been some really great critiques from game journalists and researchers around the relationship between like the firearms industry and the military with video games. Like this is going back a decade or so now, but there was a big report on the amount of money firearms companies were paying to have their guns in games, right? Yeah. Like for kind of brand recognition for teenage boys, essentially. So while the old kind of media panic of like video games are training murderers aren't true and are incredibly reductive, they don't really rewire our brain in that way. No media does. There's absolutely these complex cultural entanglements there. Again, if we're respecting video games as real culture, it means being critical of what they might do negatively as well as what they do positively.
1: A text here says, I've been rather shocked to see the ads for alpha novels that you see when playing games online. They seem to me so misogynist, invariably an impossibly handsome man who women have been ill-treated by their partners find themselves married to. There's also a wolf pack theme in many. Who are they written for? Who writes them? I'm getting quizzical looks in...
2: Is that about the romance novels?
1: I think this is to do with video games and books. Luke, what do you say to the violence in video games kind of trope and idea?
0: Yeah, I mean, I think very similar to Brendan. It's, you know, there are those violent games, but to kind of like paint all video games with that one brush and be like video games are bad because there are violent games would be like saying like all cinema is bad because horror films exist. Mm. You know, there is such like a diverse, you know, diverse range of games that can provide so many different experiences. And yeah, you know, some of them are very violent, but that is just some of them. And, you know, it would be such a shame to ignore an entire medium because of just a few games or, you know, a genre of games.
1: So coming to this idea of like the cultural value of games, which is really what was pointed out in that Screen Australia report and your research, Brendan, what does the funding situation look like in Australia? Are we doing what we should be, you can editorialise here, to support this industry?
2: Yeah, I mean, short answer is Australia's got an incredible funding ecosystem for games, which is, I would say, developers around the world are incredibly jealous of, which Luke is nodding, so yes, that's good. It's historically, it's been very inconsistent. Screen Australia and the Australia Council of Arts, now Creative Australia at different times, have funded them in different ways. Tony Abbott's 2014 budget, which nobody liked, I think also took away a big fund for the Australian games industry that Screen Australia had just introduced halfway through with no warning, and that was kind of the death knell of the old industry in many ways. But since then, especially the state governments like VicScreen in Victoria, Screen Queensland up here and many others have really stepped up, and Screen Australia in more recent years is doing stuff again. But all of that is largely around kind of giving

0: smaller pots of money to independents overwhelmingly, not just VAT, and it's making, you know, the risk-taking even less risky in a lot of ways, that, you know, someone can afford to quit their job at Woolies and just try to make that indie game they wanted to make and see what happens, because they've got a little bit more of a safety net now. So they could always, there's a lot more that could always be done and provided, but in terms of what we have, it's just really supported and grown the ecosystem here. And a lot of people's favourite Australian independent games probably got government funding and have a screen agency logo on them as well.
1: You've received that funding, Luke. What has it meant to you?
2: Yeah, it's incredible. Like, the opportunity that it gives me to be able to actually make a game and not worry that I'm not going to be able to make rent or anything like that is incredible. And yeah, it definitely hasn't always been the case. In 2015, when we started an independent studio, we had to go on the road and try and raise funding. There was no opportunity really to earn any funding in Queensland specifically, and so we had to go and find like our private capital, which then, you know, we were really lucky. We had really excellent investors who are actually also other Australian independent game developers who had previously found success. So we were really, really lucky there. But that creates so many different pressures where you can't take those same levels of risk, whereas the government incentives, you know, really does support especially the creative and risk-taking games.
1: Mm.
0: Just really quickly, it's also been hugely important for equity reasons as well. Like, the government funding can often, of public funding, I should say, comes with often, like, you know, you need to not be a team all of dudes, for instance, or you're less likely to get funding if you are, or you need a good reason why that's the case. There's been exclusive funds for First Nations people and First Nations game developers. And so there's been all these ways that, but public funding has been a really positive intervention into just developing the industry in a more equitable way as well.
1: I'm really loving hearing your reading your texts as well on this morning. So many people who just telling me about the games that they love and what they mean to them. One says, I'm a 40-year-old. Gaming is a wonderful reset between family and work. Not just passive, but actively manipulating and exploring the story or world put together by the devs. Shout out to Hollow Knight and Silk Song. Another said, just played through Big Walk with my friends. It's a game made by Aussie indie developers, and it was the best gaming experience I've had in years. Georgia says, I'm a mental health worker and have worked with many teens who experienced positive social connection through games in otherwise quite isolating mental health and social circumstances. So flash forward maybe 10 years, where do you see Australia's gaming industry standing? Luke, I might start with you.
2: I mean, it's a very interesting question, because it's definitely, despite all of the support and all of the funding available, it's definitely hard times right now. The games industry in general is seeing a lot of layoffs globally. Australia has been lucky. We've been much more insulated from that than especially the US, where, you know, a lot of money poured into it over COVID, and now not all of those games are making results. And so, you know, we're seeing like a lot of job losses. I really hope that it will continue to just grow and be strong, because I think Australia really, like, bats way above our average. Like, the amount of incredible games, like a lot of the games that you just read out, all from Australian studios. For such like a small industry, we have such an outsized impact globally in the games market. So I hope we just continue to see that grow and improve with time.
1: Brendan?
0: Yeah. Likewise, it is a very unstable moment right now for the games industry, which will hopefully stabilize at some point and find a new equilibrium. I think in the future, what's interesting is at the moment is like the super photorealistic graphics that blockbusters have long relied on to sell new consoles or new games. Like, that doesn't really sell a new game anymore, because your PlayStation 5 game doesn't look any better than your PlayStation 4 game, and your PlayStation 6 game won't look any better either. And so what we're seeing, especially the indie space, and then these kids who are growing up playing Roblox and Minecraft and mobile games, is like very different interests in what games look like and what you do in a game, and different kinds of... Big Walk's a great example. Like, it's a beautiful game, and it's also kind of funny and cartoony, and we're seeing gamers kind of attracted to those kind of games. Mm. So I would hope in the future we'd see more kind of experimentation in that space, and more players really latch onto that as instead of looking for the next big blockbuster, because I think we're getting to the limits of what those big blockbuster games can offer.
1: Well, Luke, Brendan, thank you both so much for chatting with me today. Luke Musket, independent video game developer based in Brisbane, and Associate Professor Brendan Keogh, Chief Investigator of the Digital Media Research Centre

0: at the Queensland University of Technology. And thank you for your texts as well. Gaming saved my life, said one person. The dopamine rush cured my nocturnal restless leg syndrome, enabling me to get deep sleep. Another says, Ignition gamers in Canberra use video games to teach life skills to neurodivergent teens and young adults. Well, it's Life Matters on ABC Radio National. Coming up next, when you think of Australian screen classics, you probably think of The Castle and Kath and Kim, maybe The Man from Snowy River. But what about your favourite YouTube video? A new project is looking at curating the best from Australia's digital creators into the National Archives. That's next.
1: 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We turn to them when life gets hard and when life is good. 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Written from us, written into us. These are the pages to which Australia returns. The top 100 Australian books, coming soon to ABC Radio National.
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0: That is maths educator Eddie Wu, musician Tash Sultana and comedian Nat Tran. Even if you don't recognise their voices, they have a combined 5 million followers on YouTube with over 790 million views across their channels where they all started their careers. YouTube is 21 years old. It's long past the days of being full of meaningless cat videos. People who have gone on to make a genuine mark on Australian culture got their start there, which is probably why the National Film and Sound Archive last week announced they were inducting 10 Australian content creators, including the three voices you just heard, into the archive. It's a big step in recognising the cultural contribution of our digital world, but with technology and media appetites changing so quickly, how do we keep up? And most importantly, will my Facebook post from 15 years ago ever make it into an archive? Well, you're about to hear from the head of the archive as well as a digital culture specialist, but I want to hear from you. What kind of videos do you watch online? What creator would you induct into the official archives? You can send me a text on 0418 226 576. With me is Patrick McIntyre, the CEO of the National Film and Sound Archive, and Professor Nick Carra, Director of the Centre of Digital Culture for Digital Cultures and Societies at the University of Queensland. Patrick, I might start with you. What was behind the decision to induct these creators into the archive?
4: Morning. The National Film and Sound Archive, we are charged with collecting all forms of recorded sound and moving image. So that goes back to the 1890s. Gramophone records, wax cylinders, all the way through. And obviously, for about the last generation or half generation since the advent of digital technologies, most recorded sound and moving image creation, distribution, consumption is all happening online on streaming platforms. And so we've been collecting sample videos from YouTube as far back as 2007, but we really realised that we had to step this up. We had to be more comprehensive in our collecting. We had to look at really collecting the makers having an outsized cultural impact. We needed to collect interaction data like likes, shares and comments. And so we just decided to give YouTube a call. and that's how the creator capsule was born, was just a shared, you know, it's about time to really shine a light on the impact that content creators are having on the platform.
0: That's so interesting that you're including likes, shares and comments in the archive, because, of course, that is part of the artifact.
4: It's right, and it's part of the, you know, we're a cultural archive, we're not really a technology archive, so we're looking for all the context around recorded sound and moving image that gives it its culture shaping power. And in previous eras, you know, we could collect reviews in newspapers or we could collect ratings data, but they're all kind of very industrial era types of evidence, of cultural evidence, whereas likes, shares and interactions, that's Australians responding in real time and directly back to the creator and even amongst themselves.
0: So tell me about the decision to focus on a creator and their sort of whole channel.

0: other than just an individual video?
1: We wanted to start collecting YouTube more as a phenomenon. So we had been collecting individual videos that, you know, responded to, for example, COVID lockdowns, or, you know, we were collecting collecting them as evidence of what was happening in society, as opposed to collecting them as the phenomenon of the platform itself. And, you know, where do you start? So that's one of the reasons why we wanted to talk to YouTube, was because they have knowledge of who's on the platform, you know, who's making waves, who's been having impact over a long period of time. And also, you know, working with YouTube on this meant that doors were opened a lot wider and more easily than if we'd tried to do this ourselves potentially. So we're looking for creators who were making high quality material, like a high standard of creative expression and originality and storytelling. We're looking for numbers unapologetically. We're looking for the people who are really reaching audiences across the country and really stimulating conversations. And we're looking for cultural stretch. So the thing about the platform is everyone's on there. Like, you know, network television is on YouTube now, as well as, you know, the people we think of who are, you know, beginners with an iPhone doing their own thing. And so we wanted to capture the full range of channels and content out there. So, for example, you know, Glitch is an animation studio that now employs hundreds of people. Bounce Patrol, that's a kids channel. You know, they're now an international Australian kids brand, much in the way that the Wiggles are. And Natalie Tran was, interestingly, she was one of the very first kind of YouTube creators in Australia to make it big on the platform. Mm. So we're looking at all those different kinds of cultural markers in an attempt to say, okay, we're going to start with 10. Where do we start?
0: Nick, when you heard that the National Film and Sound Archive were going to include Australian YouTube creators in the Hall of Fame, aka the archive, what were your thoughts?
2: One of my thoughts was, it's kind of, we're past the moment where we thought we'd just try and collect everything on the internet and put it in an archive. Do you know, if you go back 10 years, there was this sort of an attempt to say, like, should we capture everything Australians have posted to Twitter and put that in the National Library? And it's like, yeah, that sounds like a good idea. And then you realise that the internet is just so kaleidoscopic and so crazy and so ever-evolving that this kind of would defeat us both and have huge environmental costs, like the amount of energy you would burn keeping all of that stuff. And so now I think we're finally at the point where it's like, let's ask much more curatorial questions about what's important to put in the archive.
0: Isn't the internet already an archive?
2: No, the internet turns out to be like super ephemeral, and particularly as our internet cultures move much more towards video and short video, it comes and it goes. And so it's not just literally that things disappear off the platform, but like whole platforms can disappear. Like if you think about all the things Australian teenagers did on Tumblr in the 2010s, and it's kind of gone.
0: Maybe that's not such a bad thing. You are listening to Life Matters here on ABC Radio National. I'm Tegan Taylor. I'm with Professor Nick Carra from UQ and Patrick McIntyre from the National Film and Sound Archive, talking about the induction of 10 Australian YouTube creators into the archive that was announced last week. And I wonder who you watch on the internet, what videos mean something to you. If there's anyone that you would nominate to be inducted into this archive, my number's 0418 226 576. Natalie Tran was the GOAT, one of the pioneers of skit comedy online. I remember seeing some of her early videos. They seem simple now, but they felt so fresh. Her drawing a six-pack on with a marker was peak humour in 2010. Another says, I'm here for the meaningless cat videos, not at all interested in adolescent egos. And David from Yipoon says, I Did a Thing is an absolutely incredible Australian channel. His projects are equally awe-inspiring and terrifying. He seems to know what he's doing, though, despite it making it look like he's about to hurt himself. Patrick, how on earth did you only choose 10?
1: Yeah, I mean, that was a question. It sort of picks up on what Nick was saying. You can't do everything, so you have to develop approaches to sampling what's happening on platform. And as it happens, it's what we've been doing with radio and television for decades anyway. Like, you can't literally copy everything that goes to air on Australian television. So we have been working out ways of, you know, rosters and tuning in. You know, we have a radio capture program which captures, there's a whole broad range of radio stations on

0: roster, and we capture every minute of Australian radio according to different stations across every day, and we have done that for years. So if you want to go back and find out what the radio news response was to a particular issue, we've got that captured in a number of different radio stations' voices and perspectives. The internet obviously boots that up a huge extent. So we are really self-consciously now doing declared sampling. Like, we have to document for future generations how we went about collecting decisions, because, you know, in generations gone by, the ideal of archiving was you just collect everything and the future decides what's important. Mm. But, you know, as Nick said, that's really not possible, and it's certainly not possible economically or environmentally in the present day.
1: Yeah, it's sort of like asking your kids to clean out your house once you're gone.
0: Yeah. So yeah, that's the approach. It's more, it's why Capsule was interesting for us as well. I think partnering with YouTube has sort of elevated this conversation about cultural archiving in the 21st century, how we need to do it differently to accommodate for the sort of, you know, depthless profusion of creation. It's one of the most interesting challenges we've got. And, you know, also, as Nick says, these platforms come and go. So it's not like waiting. You know, I think the sector waited like a good 40 years after video games became a thing to start kind of scratching our chins and going, they're culture, we should collect them. We don't have that amount of time with digital. It comes and goes too fast.
1: It's funny you mentioned video games as an example, because really taking video games culturally seriously was what we were talking about just before. Nick, do you think people take culture generated on the internet more seriously now than we used to?
2: I think it's probably partly a generational story, but I think like the idea of saying like culture generated on the internet is something special or new to like a whole generation just makes no sense. Do you know, like, culture and the internet are sort of inseparable?
1: Mm.
2: So I think like, yeah, there's whole audiences now when they think about what their experience of Australian culture was growing up, they think of YouTube. Do you know, they don't think of broadcast TV or broadcast radio. It's already the case, I think.
1: So, Patrick, what are the key things you're hoping to capture and preserve?
0: Look, it's life as lived in Australia. I think that's the main thing. And so some of the, Glitch is an animation studio, like, and most of the views come from overseas, and they are now like a production house pumping out things into the cinema ecosystem as well. Whereas other people, like, you know, Superwog, for example, they started out doing skit comedy, they now do touring live shows. So we're looking at things that kind of talk to what's happening on the platform, but how, you know, it informs other modes of cultural expression and vice versa. And as Nick says, online culture is actually culture. Like, it's where these conversations are happening now.
1: I'm loving your texts. Someone's voting Michael West for the Archive, the independent journalist. Raka Raka got their start on YouTube with homemade special effects and are now making cinema release movies. So people move through there. Another says, I think that they should archive Keith, a music video by Playlunch. It's a great portrayal of Aussie suburban life. Everyone knows a Keith. This video has 1.5 million views on YouTube right now. I will say, if you're going to watch it, make sure there are no kids in the room. It's a bit spicy, but it's very funny. Patrick, you going to put Keith on in the archive?
0: Sure, why not? I'm taking notes.
1: I love it. It's like, yeah, fine, put it in the archive. You must have, what's the filter? Like, if someone's coming up to you at a dinner party, Patrick, and being like, I think you should put my son's YouTube on in the archive, how do you decide?
0: We have curators. So we've got a curatorial workforce, and their job is to really keep tabs on what's happening in terms of audiovisual technologies and cultural expression. So it's a kind of a constant monitoring, research and outreach activity for the archive. But, you know, someone's kid's video, that is collectible. You know, all of those instances of publishing on the platform are instances of cultural expression that people in 50 or 100 years' time might find interesting. I always think back to like 19th century pamphleteers. Like, people were like handing out crazy pamphlets on street corners the whole time. You know, they didn't take them particularly seriously. They weren't really collected by libraries or museums because they're ephemeral and disposable. But a lot of, you know, female suffrage, a lot of issues were actually being tested, rehearsed,

0: sourced and distributed almost on you know, pamphleting as a platform in its day. We've lost those voices now. And wouldn't we love to know how people were actually kind of approaching those sort of seismic cultural changes generations before they happened? That's kind of the thing. So we're going to collect stuff that is beautifully crafted and well produced and has high numbers, but we've also got to just be tuned into some sense of what the marginal voices are doing, what the people working way outside the system are doing. We also at the archive, through our sampling procedures, collect a lot of stuff that, you know, is either offensive now or will be in the future, because that also is painting a picture of who we are now, so that people who come after us can understand how things turned out.
1: Well, Patrick, Nick, thanks so much for chatting with me. Patrick, I think you should include a Life Matters episode or two in the archive. Patrick McIntyre is the CEO of the National Film and Sound Archive. Professor Nick Carra is the director of the Centre for Digital Cultures and Societies at UQ. And this is Life Matters on ABC Radio National. Coming up next, August is Read a Romance Month. Where do you stand on romance as a genre? Does the idea of reading A Happily Ever After have you wrinkling your nose or curling your toes?
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1: What's your guilty pleasure? Trashy magazines, Maltesers, pimple popping videos? One of my great pleasures, and one that I refuse to feel guilty about, is a good romance novel. They're swoony, they are escapist, but there's something that serious readers, capital S, capital R, have traditionally looked down their noses at. It might be shifting. Romance accounts for a hefty and growing chunk of the publishing industry, and August is, apparently, Read a Romance Month. You're about to hear from two scholars who are also romance authors about where they see this section of the bookshelf heading. But I would love to hear from you two. Where do you stand on romance as a genre? If you're a fan, do you have a book recommendation for the romance curious? My number is 0418. 226576. I will tell you a couple of my faves too. But first, Dr. Esme Louise James is a sex historian and author of Kinky History, the stories of our intimate lives, past and present. She's also the author of a fiction novel coming out in the next couple of weeks, titled TBA. And Dr. Jodie McAllister has written 9 romance novels and is a senior lecturer in writing and literature at Deakin University. Esme, Jodie, thank you for joining me.
6: Lovely to be here. Thank you
7: pleasure.
6: So much.
1: So you are both smart ladies. You literally have PhDs. You read and write these books. Why, Jodie, do you think they're seen as non-intellectual?
7: Well, there are a few reasons here. Number one is a little thing called sexism. Mm-hmm. So while this is shifting, romance has historically been perceived as by women, for women, about women. And things that are by women, for women, about women have been historically marginalized in the history of literature. But even if we move beyond that, romance is about emotion. It's about feeling. It's about sentiment. And often I think we can get a little bit embarrassed about feelings. We position anything that is a little bit too sincere as cringe. And so I think romance has perhaps suffered in the public perception as being cringe, as being too sincere, too earnest to be really serious.
1: Esme?
6: I actually want to take that back a little bit further, because everything that Jodie said is absolutely correct. But if we actually go back a little bit further in history to the birth of the romance novel, these were very interestingly novels that were written by men, and men of sentiment were considered your really highly attuned highbrow men. It was to be a man of letters and a man of sentiment was a very big artistic acclaim. And so those original romance novels like Samuel Richardson's Clarissa and Pamela, for instance, these were seen as like massive artistic milestones. And what really happens around this kind of 18th century period is that we have the birth of the printing press and rise in literacy rates. And as Jodie's mentioned, as women started to become readers in bigger proportions than we'd ever seen before. This shifts. We go from seeing these novels as highbrow achievements to light and frivolous reads. So by the time that Jane Austen's writing, her work is considered at best a light and frivolous read, and at worst it was considered a danger to the reason and intellect of women. And it's just a remarkable shift that happens only within the course of a century.
1: That is, I knew there was a reason why we had a historian in the chat, Esme. It's so illuminating. I'd love to know what's the first romance novel you ever read, Esme? Like, what was the book that started it all for you?
6: Oh, dear. Do you know what? I think that my first romance novel that I can remember off the top of my head would have been a Jane Austen. Mm. When I was little, I always watched my mum reading the Jane Austens. And so I remember being about 8 or 9 and trying to tackle it and not really understanding a word. But at the same time, I do remember clear as day walking into her and I was like, Mr. Darcy's awful. Like, why do you like him, mum? And then by the end of it, I've got posters of him in my room.
1: Jodie, I think when I think of romance, maybe it's just my age or whatever, but the cringe version that I think of is like shirtless Fabio, bodice ripper, that kind of paperback, very sort of cheap and widely available. What's changed? You don't see them in the same way anymore.
7: So there are a few things that have changed there. So when we think about the bodice ripper, scare quotes around that phrase, we're talking about quite a specific period in the history of romance fiction. We're talking about sort of what we would call the erotic historical novel of the 1970s through to about the 1990s. These are the ones that we think of with Fabio on the cover. But like any market, the market shifted. So those sort of big, bombastic, erotic historicals sort of turned the volume down a little bit. And from there, we got sort of gentler historicals. Think Bridgerton. Bridgerton is kind of part of the next wave of this romance novel. But there are also some really prosaic shifts in the way books are printed and books are sold and books are imported that are driving a lot of this. So what we see now in the romance market is quite different to what we were seeing even 15, 20 years ago.
1: You're listening to Life Matters here on ABC Radio National. I'm Tegan Taylor. I'm talking to Dr. Jodie McAllister and Dr. Esme Louise James, both romance authors, both have an academic bent. Esme is a sex historian. Jodie is a senior lecturer in writing and literature. And we're talking about the shift of romance novels. August is Read a Romance Month. According to libraries and booksellers, at least, they've got a vested interest. But I want to know where you stand on romance as a genre, and if you have a book recommendation for the romance curious. My number is 0418 226 576, and I shouldn't be surprised in the least that you are flooding me with your book recommendations. One said, I read Lucy Walker novels as a young teenager in the 70s, travelling, a train trip, peppercorn country, WA, outback, etc. In our school libraries, Barbara Cartland, Mills and Boone, never heard of. This was my Australia reference. Another says, I didn't have a view either way at first, but now I do enjoy a good romance novel, particularly male romance novels. I've enjoyed reading romances so much that I'm currently writing my own romance novel. Another says, Tegan, have you read Ali Hazelwood? Love them. Set in STEM academia, sexy and smart. Yes, I have read them. Thank you very much for reminding me of Ali Hazelwood. But Meg says, I run the book section of a busy op shop with general fiction, classics, health and well-being, cooking, etc., plus romance novels. Romance is the slowest selling category. Jodie, that is at odds with what I hear about what's happening in the publishing industry.
7: Well, because this is a secondhand bookstore. I mean, this is honestly quite surprising to me as well, but because this is a secondhand bookstore, I wonder if there is something a little bit different going on there. So what we are seeing in romance at the moment is a real romanticization of the object of the book. We're seeing a lot of beautiful special editions coming out, hardbacks, sprayed edges, foil covers, that kind of thing. And so the places that people are looking for their romance novels are perhaps a little bit different than they have been in the past. Previously, romance has been relegated to dark corners of bookstores and op shops have been very, very busy. I've done some work talking to people who are reading in the 80s and a lot of them source their books from op shops. But perhaps what we're seeing there is a little bit of a market shift. People are looking for their romance in different spaces now.
1: Esme, it seems like a lot of the uptick in romance sort of visibility is social media, BookTok. How

0: has this affected how we see it?
1: It's made such an interesting cultural difference. We did a bit of a survey recently and asked people if they discovered genres like romantasy and everything via book talk. And it's very interesting because a lot of people said no, but a lot of people said that that's where their primary source of discourse is. And obviously with book talk, you have people giving all of their recommendations. There's a new system, a spice system. You put, you know, a certain amount of chilies as you recommend the book to say how much smutty content you're going to get inside of that. But all of that actually goes to drive, I think this, there's always been a huge uptake in sales. And Jodie, you would know this better than me. It's obviously been such a huge seller genre for the last few years. But the book talk sales section that you see in bookstores is such an interesting cultural phenomenon where you do know the likes of the Game Changer series or A Court of Thorns and Roses that really blew up because of book talk discourse. They are now like book talk. And I would say like Ali Hazelwood as well probably falls under that category.
0: Jodie?
2: Yeah, absolutely. So there's no doubt that romance has seen kind of a spike in sales since the emergence of book talk. But I think the mistake that we make sometimes is thinking that romance wasn't popular before. Mm-hmm. Romance has always been popular. Romance has always been a big seller. I think really the big shift we saw with book talk was more people talking about it openly. We've mm-hmm. really started putting pressure on this idea of romance as a guilty pleasure, something you should feel bad about reading, as junk food for the brain. Now people are really starting to embrace this openly. And I really don't think that this is accidental if we look at the timing. So book talk really started to take off in 2020. I'm sure we all remember what else happened in 2020. And then when we think of the great promise of romance fiction, which is that everything will turn out all right in the end, that you will get the love you deserve, that you know that good things are coming. Of course, this makes sense when we consider what an uncertain period this is. And we see similar kind of rationales around romance if we look back at literary history. So, for instance, during World War II, Milton Boone was one of the only publishers to maintain its paper ration on the grounds that it raised morale for women in the factories. So whenever the world is in a time of genuine crisis, romance always has a way of kind of bubbling to the fore.
0: That idea of keeping the paper, that I have just shivers, chills at hearing that. Right, Jodie, what kind of themes are readers reaching for in 2026?
2: Oh, there are all kinds of themes at the moment. Interestingly, I was at the Romance Writers of Australia conference in Darwin over the weekend, and there has been a real, I was very surprised to hear that there's been a real spike just in the last, kind of the third quarter of 2026, in books using the term marriage and crisis in their marketing material, which maybe tells us that we have an appetite for stories at the moment about people who were drifting apart coming back together. But we have some old stalwarts, which are still doing very well. I think things like Enemies to Lovers and Friends to Lovers aren't going anywhere. Romantasy, which is the hybrid of romance and fantasy, still continues to do very well. Historical has kind of fallen off a little bit, but I think it will come back. So romance is a cyclical genre. Things cycle in and out of popularity fairly regularly.
0: So many recommendations coming through on the text line as well. Amanda says, I usually avoid romance novels, but can now recommend a short series by Australian author with a PhD in the niche area of archaeology. She's LJM Owen. The intellectual thread of the intermillennial sleuth/archaeologist is woven into a thread of the main character's romantic entanglements. Well, I did say before that I would share maybe one or two of my recommendations, but I want to hear from you. Esme, if someone is romance curious, where would you start them off?
1: Someone's romance curious. I think that you have to look at other factors, right? Because I kind of see romances, it can sometimes be part and partial of other genres. So if you are someone who does like the fantasy world, then you have the romantasy options like The Fourth Wing and A Court of Thorns and Roses. Even your Twilight, if you're someone who maybe goes for, you're looking for more of a titillating read, of course you've got the classic 50 Shades of Grey. Or if you want to go, I feign calling it a romance novel, but even let's go back to My Brilliant Career and the Australian classics.
0: What about you, Jodie?
2: I'm going to recommend some local authors. I think we have a terrific romance scene in Australia that sometimes gets drowned out by America. So I would really like to encourage people to read local. Read authors like Nina Kenwood. Her book, The Wedding Forecast, is fantastic. Her new one, People Skills, is just about to come out. Steph Vizard, The Love Contract and A Smart Girl's Guide to Second Chances are both brilliant. Melanie Sayward is an Indigenous author of romantic comedy. Her book, Love Unleashed, is just great. And Patrick Lenton's In Spite of You is a wonderful, wonderful queer romance that I think more people should read.
0: I loved it.
1: Oh, Patrick Lenton's book's incredible.
0: So
1: I just
0: good.
1: Want to second that one.
0: We're fresh out of time. I'm going to chuck in there Rachel John's The Other Bridget by West Australian author. Well, Esme, Jodie, thank you both so much for chatting with me, Dr. Esme Louise James. Her debut fiction novel, Becoming Venus, is out next week. Dr. Jodie McAllister has written 9 romance novels and in her spare time is a senior lecturer in writing at Deakin University. That is just about it for Life Matters. I've come to you today from Jagera and Turrbal Land. After the news, though, your arts and entertainment with today, Sky Kirkham. Hey, Sky, what you got coming up?
3: With you, we are stepping into the history of the photo booth, which has had its ups and its downs over the years, but it actually turns 100 this year. And I found out that one of the oldest still standing in the world is actually near the Flinders Street Station in Melbourne. I walked past it last night, so I'm very excited to hear about this history. And on the book show, Claire is talking with Big Little Lies author Leanne Moriarty, who has written a sequel to that amazingly successful book.
0: That's called Big Little Truths. I'm really looking forward to hearing that chat, Sky. That's Sky Kirkham coming up for you after the news here on ABC Radio National. That's it for Life Matters. I'm Tegan Taylor. I'll be back with you again the same time tomorrow morning.

0: ABC News with Noni Edwards. The Federal Environment Minister says Australia is preparing to see mass deaths of birds and mammals from bird flu. Yesterday, Australia confirmed its first case of H5 bird flu detected in a mammal, a fur seal found dead in South Australia's southeast. There's now a second suspected case that's been discovered. Murray Watt says it's serious but not unexpected.
1: I know that is a very distressing thing for Australians to hear, but we also need to be realistic. This is what we've seen happen overseas. Australia is very fortunate that we've been the last continent on earth to have this strain of bird flu happen.
0: The Federal Attorney General's office has revealed to the ABC's Four Corners that there have been at least a dozen breaches of the Commonwealth's Code of Conduct by lobbyists. Mark Willacy reports.
2: Under the regulations, registered lobbyists and lobbying firms have to abide by a code of conduct, which includes obligations to act ethically and transparently. In response to questions from Four Corners, the Attorney General's office said that since mid-2023, it had received 52 reports of alleged breaches of the code. Of those, 12 breaches had been substantiated, while four other investigations remain ongoing. But it refused to provide any detail about who had been breached and why, citing privacy reasons.
0: Burnout for parents of children with a disability is growing, according to new research. The Parenting Research Centre study shows that they are twice as likely to experience psychological distress and nearly twice as likely to be in poor health. Researcher Dr. Catherine Wade says parents who have children with particular needs also need to look after themselves.
3: You know, researchers have known this for quite a while, that parents of children with disability are under increased emotional strain. So they're reporting high levels of parenting guilt, so that sense that they're not doing a good enough job of parenting. They're often concerned, they have self-doubt, they don't.
0: The federal government has announced more than $30 million in funding for more domestic violence support workers in WA. The funding will support 50 full-time workers until 2030. The government's also allocated $1.6 million to expand the Caring Dads program, which aims to rehabilitate male perpetrators of domestic violence. Social Services Minister Tanya Plibersek says frontline workers and intervention programs are key to keeping women and children safe. Renters are having to find $48 a week more, or nearly $2,500 a year, than they were last year to cover rent. Northern WA is the nation's most expensive location to rent, according to the report from Everybody's Home, followed by the Gold Coast, Sydney, Sunshine Coast and Perth. Everybody's Home spokesperson May Azizi says the government's changes to budget and property tax laws will help first home buyers, but not necessarily renters.
4: So if you're earning $130,000 a year, you're still spending more than a third of your income on rent. And if you're earning an average income, so that's somewhere between $70,000 and $80,000, and you're living in a capital city, you're spending about two-thirds of your income just to afford the average asking rent.
0: Heading overseas, Syria and Israel have held high-level talks in Jordan aimed at easing